0: And then he said, "Ben's dead." And I was like, what? No, no. I just couldn't comprehend it. So he's like, just time stood still. It was like, I just couldn't grasp what he was telling me.
1: I take it that your father was in shock himself, because is it strange to ring you up on the phone to say this?
0: Well, the thing was, it was literally, I think he thought there was something I could do. I guess at that stage he's in shock, and he rang me up, and it was only like literally a kilometre from where I was, so I guess he wanted me to come down there, or I don't know what. I mean, look, I didn't think clearly for 2 months, so I can't imagine that he would have been thinking clearly at that particular time, but certainly, like, nothing I can do, but I guess he wanted me to come down there, so... And we literally, my wife was 7 months pregnant at the time, and I said, Ben's died in the car accident, and she was like, what? And we drove down there. It seemed to take about 2 hours to go, like 1 kilometer, and I told her she had to drive, because I was just, could just feel I was in no state to drive, and we got down there, and they'd already taken him away, and then there was just me, my family all there together. It was just devastation, just complete devastation, and you know, that was the moment that my life changed, really. It was just like, obviously from that moment it was never going to be the same.
1: I mean, you know, I met your brother once for several hours when we did a TV show together. Of course, he was so young, very handsome lad, and a brilliant sportsman, and full of life and vitality. And as you say, the suddenness of this, when you say your life changed, tell us how it's affected your life, Adam.
0: Oh, well, it's just, to put it in a nutshell, it's like, it took me a while to work this out, how to move on and how to sort of carry on with life without basically just curling up in a ball and dying, because it's just what I felt like doing. I just said, life's just not going to be the same anymore. I've experienced my happiest moment before now, and now it doesn't mean I can't be happy, but I might only ever achieve 95% happiness now from, but I've had my happiest moment, and I've got to make do with the best with what's going to come in the future, and that's okay. I've had the happiest moments in my life when he was around. So, now it took me 5 years, I put on a brave face when I was playing for Surrey, when I came back, and my father, I didn't want to come back. I didn't want to play anymore. I just wanted to just be left alone, And my dad, he's a tough guy, and he said, you got to go back. I lost one son. We can't let this defeat our family. So that was the only thing that sort of really made me go back and start playing cricket again.
1: I mean, I hope this doesn't sound too crass. I mean, of course, you say your wife was 7 months pregnant, and of course, you stayed in Australia for the birth of your first child, Benaya. I mean, I don't want to say what happened to Ben, did it spoil the birth of your first child? But that is a tremendous mix-up of emotions all happening at the same time.
0: It's a blur. And then, what hasn't really been publicised is that she was born and there was massive difficulties with the childbirth, and we almost lost her. She was in intensive care for the first week. So it was like, what's going on? Like, it's just... I just felt like my world was just the rug had been pulled from under me. It was like, this someone's just out here to ruin my life. So there was so many things to going on there, and it was like, now I look back on them, my daughter, she's beautiful, as all my kids are, but I think that time, when I do think back on it, I think you're probably right, it probably does. It's not a happy time when I think back, and she's in intensive care. My brother had just died. I mean, how could you be happy? It wasn't just your regulation birth where everyone's partying and celebrating. So I guess it was ruined a little bit. Yeah.
1: You say your dad was instrumental in getting you to come back. A couple of months into the 2002 season here, and we'll talk about the cricket in just a second. What was it like when you came back to England and back to the Surrey dressing room, given all that had happened? Because, of course, it was enormous news in this country.
0: Yeah, I mean, you know, there was, you know, the Surrey guys were,

0: You know, they were fantastic. They, you know, guys regularly called me up, let me know what was going on, and you know, they kept me informed with how we were going, and you know, some of those guys are they're not my teammates, they're my family. Do you know what I mean? So these things can only either bring you closer or push you apart. And some of the guys in that team are special human beings, and literally they did become family. We became family at that particular moment. So just again, bizarre emotions around that time.
1: I mean, it's interesting that you should say that, because one of the most influential books to come out of cricket in recent years was Marcus Trescothick's book about how difficult he found the locker room environment of the cricket dressing room, you know, very male. He said he found it very hard for anyone to understand real feelings and all the rest of it, because it was all just about the cricket and taking the mickey out of each other. But clearly, this was not your experience.
0: Oh, look, you know, change rooms are made up of completely different people. But I did get a lot of comfort from a number of the guys in the team, and you know, I'll remember that forever. I'll forever till the day I die. I'll never forget those people that were there for me. I never asked for any help. I never cried out for help or anything. But they were there. They were just, you know, and they never pushed it upon me. But I just knew they were there. So, to me, the changing room environment is the best moments. Okay. That's what you live for. I mean, if someone says to me, "Do you miss playing cricket?" I'm like, "Nah, not really. I miss 10:30 till 11 o'clock." So that we start at 11, and between 10:30 we finish warming up. We got half an hour. They're the best half an hour every day. We just like walk around, just taking the piss out of each other. That to me was the highlight of my day. So I love that. I thrive on that environment. For me, it's great.
1: And I mean, again, I'm not a psychologist. I've got no pretense to being a psychologist. So I don't know whether it was because of what happened to Ben, in spite of what happened to Ben, and or neither of those, but you actually were in brilliant form when you came back, and you scored lots and lots of runs, including your first double hundred.
0: Again, I mean, I've spoken to people, psychologists since and what have you, and they say that it's not uncommon for that sort of thing to happen. It was, you know, it was the best form I ever was in my life. And I think it was because I didn't care. I really did not care. It was like I went out there and it was like, you know what? I had no fear of getting out. I had no fear of failure, because what can be worse than losing your brother? Or so I just went out and just played. And I was like, if I got out, I got out. But inevitably, I didn't, because I wasn't worried about it, which is one of the biggest limiting factors on sports people. So if you could bottle that frame of mind up and take it around with you, you would. But I wouldn't wish it on anybody. So,
1: And a last question about this, if I may, Adam, and because I'm interested, because of a situation I've never had to deal with. I'm sure you think about your brother every day and many times every day, but it took you 5 years to come to terms with it. How have your feelings about all of what happened changed, do you think, or have they changed you?
0: Well, I think what changed is, for 5 years I was like, I'm fine, I'm just dealing with it, you know what I mean? But every time I thought of my brother, I thought of the half an hour of him dying, and I thought I've lost him, and I thought of going forward in life without him. And probably 5 years ago, because it's been 10 years now, just one day I was just like, you know what? I started laughing about the things that we did do, and I wasn't focusing on that half hour when we lost him and going forward without him. I just literally looked back and enjoyed the times that we did have together. And once I did that, that really changed, enabled me to just sort of get on and enjoy my life. And then the times when I did think about him, I had a big smile on my face, because I laughed about the amazing things that we did do together. So that was probably, I don't know what triggered it or how it happened. If I did, I'd be a millionaire, because I'd be able to write a book about it. But just something happened, and one day it was just different.
1: So. Well, listen, thank you for that. And of course, as we're going to hear later in the show, you're not a millionaire, Adam. But I really want to thank you for talking so openly about what happened to Ben. Next, we'll be looking at your final years in the first-class cricket with Surrey, your decision to retire from the game, and the charitable work that you've undertaken in memory of your brother Ben. Now, you're listening to My Sporting Life with me, Danny Kelly, and much more importantly, I think you'll agree, Adam Holyoake.
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1: Yeah, as you've been hearing, Adam Holyoake is the subject of this week's edition of My Sporting Life here on Talk Sport. Adam, after winning the title again for the third time with Surrey in 2002 and making yourself the most successful captain in English cricket by a million miles, I guess, to say, for a quarter of a century, you gave up the captaincy in 2003. Why did you decide to do that?
0: I guess we've never really talked about this before, and sort of never at the time. We just, you know, we towed the party line with the media and stuff like that. But I wasn't happy with the way I was leading the team. I wasn't happy with my attitude. I was pretty much wasn't putting the work in training. I was just going out playing. I felt I was setting a bad example to the young players who then came on and thought, you know, saw me just, I'd go out and drinking and then come out the next day and play, and I was leading a pretty carefree life, and I didn't feel I was the best person to be leading the side, and I thought it was best that I could still impart my influence on a new captain and try and whoever they chose to be captain to just try and help them blend in for that next year.
1: I mean, obvious question: the drinking and the not quite training at the very top of your game. Is this because you're trying to deal with what happened to your brother?
0: I would say it's definitely a result of that, because I wasn't like that before. So it'd be a massive coincidence. It was pretty much I'd decided in my mind that I was just going to try and live every moment that I had and just give it my best. So when I went out over night time, I went out and I gave it my best. It was like I had fun. I was just doing what I want. I was like, you know, I was in my mind, I was thinking I could die at any moment. I mean, because when it happens to someone so close to you, I guess you feel quite fallible yourself. So,
1: wow.
0: I was just out there just living pretty reckless, and sometimes I wouldn't even warm up for games. And that was just a really bad example. I mean, there's more to being a professional sportsman than just turning up and playing the games. And, you know, although we were being successful, I think 2003 was our most successful season ever in terms of games won, etc. It was like, I knew it was a bad example that I was setting, and I had to get out of there.
1: Yeah, as you say, they finished third in the championship, Surrey, and you won the first 2020, which we already talked about. And the following year, in 2004, you also finished third. At the end of that season, and you're not an old man, you decide to retire completely. Why did you do that?
0: I was still trying to deal with my brother dying. I've sort of always towed the party line, and I've always said, oh, no, I'm fine, I'm dealing with it, and I've just got to get on with it, and so told everybody what they wanted to hear. But, you know, my life, I wasn't enjoying it. I knew that my family, my parents and my sister were battling back in Australia emotionally, and I decided I wanted to come back and be with them. And I was 32. I was probably in the peak of my career at that particular time. I was playing the best cricket I'd ever played. It was just a decision that I made, that my family was more important than my career at that particular time.
1: Do you regret retiring so early?
0: Do I think I should have? No, I don't. It's a fair question, really fair question. I sometimes now think, well, I could have achieved so much more, but no, I don't, because at that particular moment, you can only go at the time with this, you know, I feel okay now. Back then, I didn't feel okay. So
1: yeah.
0: If I'm sitting here today, I feel good. So I think, oh, I could go out and play now. Do you know what I mean? I physically feel like I could go out and do it now. But back then, I wasn't feeling good. I wasn't feeling happy, and I wanted to be with my family. So, that's the decision at the time was 100% right.
1: Well, let me just say that that brings to the end, well, there are one or two more games we may talk about later on, but that brings to an end one of the more remarkable county cricket careers. And although we've been talking about some very sad things, I think we should reflect now on just what a great time it was for Surrey County Cricket Club with you at the helm. And to help us do that, we're joined by one of the people who shared those glory days, your friend and the former England fast bowler, Alex Tudor. Good evening, Alex.
16: Good evening, Danny. How are you?
1: Very, very good indeed. Say hello to Adam.
16: Skipper, how are you?
0: Hey, Tudes. How you going, big man?
16: Yeah, not too bad, buddy. Not too bad. Nice to hear your voice.
1: Alex, tell us about those great days in that Surrey dressing room and the things that the team achieved. Because I was just been saying to Adam, I don't see them it ever being dominated like that again in this cricket.
16: No, I mean, I was very fortunate indeed to step into that change room and have the vast of experience that was in there. I mean, Adam Holyoake, Alex Stewart, Graham Thorpe, Mark Butcher. I mean, the names, and then Mark Rampercash came from Middlesex. I mean, the names are endless. Martin Bicknell, Ali Brown. I mean, I think there was 14 internationals at one stage. So for a young guy like me and, you know, Ben, we stepped into the ranks, and we were just guided extremely well. We had a wealth of experience to lean on. And, it was a great era where everything just clicked together. And Adam at the helm, what a leader he was. And people always ask me, you know, who's the best captain that you've played under? And for me, personally, it was always Adam. He was just an individual that he would never ask you to do anything that he wasn't willing to do himself. And you would run for a brick wall for him. And it was just phenomenal how he was able to deal with the personalities, for one, that was in a change room, because, you know, there were some definite personalities in the change room.
1: Well, Alex, he's a personality himself. How did he go about doing that?
16: Adam, as people would know, he's a very strong individual, and he's certainly an individual that you wouldn't want to mess with. And when Adam spoke, you certainly listened. And as I said, he led from the front. And if he wanted something doing, he generally did it himself. but then he would ask on other people to go with him, and we certainly did that. And the era we had there, well, you know, we won three championships in the Sunday League, the first 2020, and it was just unbelievable to be a part of that, and it was a great time for Solihull County Cricket Club.
1: Now, I must say, and I'm happy to take views from either of you on this, I work here at TalkSport with Darren Goff. He said that there was an incident between the two of you. It was only horseplay. Is this right? That Adam has actually knocked you out, Alex, or is that just something that Goff has made up?
16: No. It does get sort of, as you can imagine, Danny, the truth does sometimes get in the way of a good story.
1: Right.
0: It does get talked up.
16: Yeah, it does get talked up and people talk about it. Adam did put me on the floor. Adam, as we all know, he loves his boxing and he's now into his mixed martial arts. And in the winter, myself and Ben used to go with Adam, and we used to go and train and do our boxing. So, you know, I was okay. I wasn't I was no David Hay or anything like that, but I was okay. And
0: he was good, man. He had some talent.
16: I was all right, and Adam. It was raining, and we went down into the gym, and we had a little bit of a spa. Keith Medlicott, Alex Stewart were also there, and we did a little bit. But I was the only one where Adam said, "Right, we'll do headshots as well." The others were a little bit like pansies, and they were like, "No, just
0: a bit gun shy."
16: Yeah, a little bit gun shy. So
0: the other guys would be always like saying, "Oh, we'll spa," but they could hit me, but I would never be able to hit them back.
16: Yeah,
0: so it turned into like a bit of a firing line. But Tudes had the ability, and he was a big dude as well. So it was like, okay, well, and we'd actually, what he's failed to tell you is we went and did a boxing session where he forgot a mouth guard. I couldn't hit him in the head in one earlier, and he actually gave me a bit of a lesson. He schooled me a bit, and he dined out on it for a little while.
1: Oh, yeah, he would.
0: And then I think I might have been a little bit more enthusiastic when we got back the second time for the rematch.
16: Yeah.
0: And it wasn't meant to go the way it went, but basically I just landed a good right shot on that chin of his.
16: I slipped, Danny. It was one of those weird ones. I've never been knocked out ever, and it was one of those ones I thought I actually slipped. But then as I got up, I thought, yeah, I don't feel too good. I'm a little bit groggy.
1: I've got to tell you now, Alex, the way Goff tells it now, you were unconscious before you hit the floor.
16: I'm sure Darren will have had it. Yeah, there's no surprise there.
0: That's why he works, Danny, on radio.
16: Yeah. I've always said, look,
0: he talks the story up.
16: All the guys that talk it up, I've always said, listen, you know, I've got a pair of gloves and all that. If we want to have a try and have a little mix around, I'm up for it. But they never do want to do it. So there you go.
1: Alex,
0: funny thing was, when we used to go out, and when I was playing ring, we used to, if people came up and started pestering me when I was playing for England, we used to tell them that Tudes was my bodyguard. So people used to he's obviously a massive guy. Tudes is 6'6", big boy. So
1: yeah, I wouldn't fight him.
0: People used to come up. Yeah, so people used to run away when they thought, oh, I'm not going to mess with Adam. He's got his bodyguard with him.
1: Alex, it's been an absolute pleasure to hear from you. Could you just sum up then what you think, in all seriousness, apart from the occasional black eye, what you think the contribution that Adam Holyoake made to that historic Surrey team was?
16: Oh, absolutely monumental, Danny. I mean, it went through a long time without winning. Alex Stewart debuted in 81 or whatever it was, never won a championship. And then some young guys and then Adam came along at the helm. And then all of a sudden, you know, two in a row, and we won three out in 4 years. And it was just great what he did. There was a lot of, you know, international players going off, and then he had a lot of stuff to deal with, you know, other personnel's coming in. So for him to be able to handle that, and it's, for me, arguably the biggest club in county cricket, and he held it and he dealt with it all so well. And you've got a lot of committee members, and, you know, he spoke from the heart. He never dodged any questions. He told it how it was. Certain people might not have liked that, but we as players loved it. We loved the honesty, and we're forever grateful for what he's given our club, and we hope that maybe Graham Smith may be able to do the same in years to come.
1: We shall see. Alex, absolutely brilliant to talk to you, and thank you very much for giving us some insight into the way Adam Holyoake helped transform Surrey.
16: Thanks very much, Danny, and have a good rest of your show. No problem, Skipper. Take care. I'll pay
0: you later for that, Tude.
1: Thank you, mate.
16: Take care, buddy.
1: Former England fast bowler there, Alex Tudor, and I didn't know he was a good boxer as well, and I'm not surprised when you see how he was built. Coming up next, actually, it's a good time because we'll be changing track completely and talking about your move, Adam, and of course the motivations for that move, into the actual fight game, where you've both been a professional boxer and a mixed martial artist in the last few years. And this is My Sporting Life on TalkSport. 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
1: Yeah, you're listening to My Sporting Life, and tonight's edition of the programme, we're discussing the life and times of the former England and Surrey all-rounder Adam Holyoake. It's already been extraordinarily varied and fascinating, and believe me, there's still plenty more to come, even in this last half hour. Adam, when most cricketers retire from the sport, they tend to spend their time playing golf or propping up the lounge bar of a nice hostelry somewhere in the counties. In recent times, you've been doing the exactly opposite. I mean, we heard from Alex Tudor that you're pretty handy with your fists, but you've been doing And let's be fair, you're not a teenager anymore. You've been doing both boxing and mixed martial arts. How on earth did you get involved in those?
0: Yeah, well, it sounds very strange to people who don't know me. Obviously, people have seen me out there with my cricket whites on and, you know, captaining England and speaking all nicely. But I actually, grew up, like I told you earlier, in Ballarat, and I have fighting every day there. And then when I came to England, I actually went down and I used to sneak out of boarding school to go to Woking Amateur Boxing Club. And I just developed a love for the game back then, and I've sort of carried that on throughout my whole career. I'd always, during the off season, I'd always box and train, and it was only when I got here onto the Gold Coast that I went down to the Matrix Boxing Gym here, and I went down and bumped into Stephen NG, and we developed a very close friendship. And he, I was having some weight issues. I'd broken my ankle. I'd discovered red wine, and with red wine goes food. I'd stacked on heaps of weight, and I went down there, and I was actually doing Brazilian Jiu-Jitsu,
1: right,
0: which is basically a form of wrestling. And he came in one day to... I turned up to the wrong class, and it was the mixed martial arts class. And he was teaching striking because he's a professional boxer and professional mixed martial artist himself. And the next thing, he was helping me get some weight off. And one day, one of the guys didn't turn up, so I'm sparring, and he just threw me in there, and I went pretty well. And he was like, "Wow, you know, you go all right." He organised a celebrity fight for me out here, and I had that, and basically I was probably I did fairly well in that. And then he said, "Have you ever considered fighting professionally? Because I think you can do it." So the situation arose that I had an opportunity to take a professional fight, and I took that fight and won by TKO, and the next minute I was being offered to fight, because jiu-jitsu is probably one of the foundations of mixed martial arts.
1: Yeah.
0: And with my boxing, so next minute I was fighting in mixed martial arts and as well. So and it sort of coincided with a few financial woes. And
1: yeah, well, we're going to talk later in the show about the financial things that have happened to you, and so, you know, people might say you're doing this for the money, but you're doing it because you've got to make a living. I understand that, but this is a real professional boxing, proper mixed martial arts in one of those wiry cages and all the rest of it. We're going to hear from your coach, yeah, Stephen, in just a second. I'm going to ask you a pretty straightforward question here, Adam, because you've been describing yourself. For those of us, you know, I'm a big chap and all the rest of it, but I would never want to be fighting anybody ever in my life that I can remember. But I mean, straightforward question: do you just like fighting, don't you?
0: Without trying to sound like a thug, because I'm not.
1: No.
0: I love the art of combat. I do. I love it. I think I love competing. If we played table tennis, I will battle. I have no shame in saying that I'm very competitive.
1: But nobody's going to bash you around the head when you're playing table tennis. That's the difference, isn't it?
0: That's true. That's the downside of professional boxing. But it is the ultimate sport for competing in. And I just love competing. I love it. And I don't have physical fear. I have fear of losing, but I'm not really scared of being hurt. So just that and a few other sort of physical attributes I've got sort of lended me to be able to step into that arena fairly easily.
1: Okay, well, let's...
0: I'm not saying it's easy, but...
1: Well, it's remarkable. I don't know how easy it is. I know it's remarkable. And let's hear from the gentleman who has been instrumental in you both being a professional boxer and a professional mixed martial artist. You call him Stephen NG. I'm going to make a hopeless attempt at his actual surname. It's a very good evening to Stephen Ng. Hello, Stephen.
2: Hey, how you going, mate?
1: Very, very good indeed.
2: You're very, very well. You did very well with the surname too, spot on.
1: I've been coached
0: that's
1: by Adam.
0: I taught him.
1: Yeah.
2: Oh, you've been coached, nice work.
1: Listen, tell us what kind of shape Adam was in when you got hold of him, Stephen.
0: Oh, don't.
2: I'm sure he's gone through with you already, but yeah, he was a little bit overweight and obviously not feeling the best about himself when he walked through the gym because of a few injuries. And yeah, look, I'm not sure the exact weight. It was about 110 or something like that, Adam.
0: Yeah, 110 kegs, yes.
1: And Stephen, what did you see in him as a person or as a physical being that made you think, I can train this guy and we can get him up to a good standard?
2: Yeah, look, to be honest, the first time I met him in that MMA class, I didn't know who he was in regards to his cricketing background. I'm not a massive fan of cricket myself. I've watched a little bit of it over the years. So I just really saw him as a, you know, I suppose a middle-aged guy coming to an MMA class and doing some striking with me. And straight away I could tell that he'd done a little bit before, and I sort of said, oh, what's your background? Which he said he'd done a little bit of boxing and a bit of jiu-jitsu here and there. And it was pretty brief, you know, that first session, and just saw him here and there at the gym at a few different classes and got talking to him, and, you know, and the name started to ring a little bit of a bell, and
1: yeah.
2: Got to ask, you know, who is this Adam Holyoke guy, you know, and sort of background on him then. So, but, you know, the attributes he shows in cricket are all just as good for boxing, you know. He had good eyes, very good judge of his distance, which I suppose goes with the cricket ball and the whole coordination of your hands and your eyes and feet together. So, yeah, it wasn't a real hard conversion over, you know, especially for an elite athlete like Adam who's played at the highest level. You know, he knows how to train hard. He knows how to work through injuries and pain and all that kind of stuff.
1: Stephen, let me ask you this. I mean, of course, I don't suppose Adam would have swapped his cricket career and his amazing achievements with Surrey and England. Do you wish you could have got hold of the 20-year-old Holyoke?
2: You know, without question, if you're starting at that age, you certainly can achieve a little bit better. You know, being 40 and starting a professional boxing career puts you behind the eight ball. But, you know, he's not doing it to be a world champion. He's for his own personal reasons, and of course if I'd have got Adam at the age of 20, I would have only been about 8 myself, but you know, yeah, to get him at the age of 20, he would have been definitely a force to be reckoned with, in my opinion.
1: Well, listen,
0: he's talking it up. He's not actually that young, mate. He's like only a couple of years younger than me. He's just making himself sound good on the radio.
1: Well, listen, it's very good to talk to you, Stephen. Thank you very much for joining us here on My Sporting Life. That's Stephen NG, Stephen, there's my training again, who's helped Adam become a mixed martial artist. And we're only cutting him off there because the line's not so absolutely brilliant. Adam, are you going to carry this on?
0: Well, we had a good chat about this, Stephen and I, and I've been, you know, just basically going out there and just fighting any guy who rocked up, you know, like 20 odd year old guys, and we talked about it, and we said, if we're going to do this, let's fight some proper fighters and see if there's some big fights out there. You know, I would love to come over in England and fight. I believe that I can fight well, you know, and okay, I know I probably haven't got, I'm not going to look, this isn't going to be something I'm going to be able to do forever because
1: no.
0: Eventually, it, you know, age is going to catch up with me. But at the moment, I'm fit, I feel good, and I love fighting. So I think that people look at me like I'm weird and and stuff like that. But, you know, it's what I love. You know, other people like golf, and I think, mate, you know what? Golf's for people who can't fight. It's like, it's just, I just don't like that game. So I don't look at people, I don't judge people that way. It's just what I like doing. Well, it's just that it's a bit strange. Not many people like that.
1: Well, it's a strange because of a handbrake turn in sports, and because, with all due respect, and because of your age, let me ask you the other person you must have spoken to about it other than Stephen, that's your missus, Sharon. What does she make of it?
0: Well, at first she wasn't happy about the boxing, but then she saw me fight, and you know, I won my first few fights by knockouts, and obviously you can tell when that I know what I'm doing. So I think she realised early doors in that I wasn't making a complete idiot of myself. So I think that was the first concern, and it's kind of like anything. Then when all of a sudden they were locking me in a cage, and I had the, you know, basically little 4-ounce gloves on there, and we were just basically just me and this other guy just trying to kill each other. I think then she thought boxing's a good idea. So she doesn't like the cage fighting. She really doesn't. And you know, but she's actually quite, I think she thinks now the boxing is good because, you know, she sees that I know what I'm doing and she's comfortable with that. I don't think she's ever gonna get over the cage fighting thing, but she's also, you know, she's a beautiful woman. She you know, she says, you know, she always said, like, she married me because I'm a free spirit. And she said, if she cages me, then, you know, no pun intended, but if she cages me, that's not, you know, she'd be doing a disservice to me because she knows I'm just a free spirit. So she doesn't try and do that.
1: Listen, thank you very much indeed for that. Now, of course, as you mentioned there, one of the reasons that you've got to do something for your living is that you've had, let's be frank about it, a very difficult time financially in recent times. In the last section of the show, we'll hear about all of that because it's all been very public as well, and I'm sure very difficult, as well as returning to Sharon and your family life as we round up everything we've been hearing about, because you're listening to the amazing roller coaster life of Adam Holyoake.
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1: Yeah, we couldn't have done a long enough show to get absolutely everything in tonight's amazing show. Welcome back to it here on TalkSport. My sporting life, my guest tonight is Adam Holyoake. And Adam, we were hearing there about your new career, your new life as a martial artist and a boxer. One of the reasons, I guess, that you've had to have a handbrake turn is that there's been a very highly publicised financial and business interests of yours have gone very, very badly wrong, ending up with you in court to being declared bankrupt with reported debts of £14 million. What I mean, it's a property empire, as I understand it, or a property business. What went wrong, Adam?
0: The whole lot. Well, it was actually a very successful business. Me and my father and my brother set it up back in 1999, and obviously to have got ourselves into debt so large, you know, that shows the scope of how large the company was and how well it was doing. I think it was a mixture of business naivety on my behalf, and also just the timing with the GFC. There were bigger people than us went down, you know, Lehman Brothers, and I think Lady Gaga went down. It was like, I think, you know, there was much bigger people than us that got caught up in that. So, in the media, I mean, they would try and talk it up and say there was court battles. I never ever once tried to fight any of those things. It was just unfortunate that the GFC caught us out. And
1: What do you mean the GFC? The global financial crash, is that it? Yeah. Okay, right.
0: Yeah, I think that's what they refer to it as over here. Sorry, I forget that we're over there. So, that global financial crash, it caught a lot of people out. Just, for us, it was appalling timing. We had five developments which were just finishing. We were literally months away from finishing. So our borrowing was at its highest as the development was, and the financial crisis came, and the next minute the banks were asking us to put more money in. Which we did, and then, you know, as I'm sure you guys are all aware, with these things they come down like a deck of cards. So
1: yeah,
0: which is exactly what which happened with us. It was and you know, at the time it was quite, you know, it was really disturbing because it was the first thing I've ever been involved in which hasn't been successful. I mean, you know, my brother dying, obviously,
1: sure,
0: nothing we can do about that, but you know, that's for me, it was quite a soul-searching time. I was like unsuccessful at something, and I'd always been highly successful at things in the past. And you know, my ego took a massive hit. And I'm a proud guy. It's it hurt quite a lot.
1: There are two things. We'll talk about where it's left you personally, but also, I mean, you owed lots of people, because I mean, it was all played out very publicly, because you were asked to account for your lifestyle and who your creditors were and all the rest of it in the court case. And it turned out that people like Alex Stewart, you know, I know you, is a friend and longtime colleague of yours, has lost a load of money in it. It must be very hard to deal with this personally, isn't it?
0: Oh, mate, massive. I mean, these guys, basically everybody who invested was a close friend of mine, apart from one person, and he was the individual who sort of pursued this. And those guys had all made money over the years.
1: Mm-hmm.
0: And, I think it was probably easier for them to stomach. This individual was the first time he'd invested, and rightly so, he was pretty upset. But, you know, we're all taking risks in it, and... you know, if you really want to be safe with your money, then put it in the bank. So these guys, Alec, you know, he invested money, which he knew was, he knew the risks involved and there were good returns. So it was just one of those things that it was unfortunate that one individual decided that he wasn't going to let us work our way out of it, and all the others were prepared to. But that's just the way it planned out, you know. It's a bizarre decision by him. But, you know, I guess for me it was... It was just very strange the way it went down, and we just have to move on. You know,
1: I mean, go on. Sorry.
0: It's just given life is, full of highs and lows, and the only way to, when you get in a low, is look at it as an opportunity to come back. I've come back every time. Like every time I've been down, I always come back. So I'm looking forward to the opportunity to fight back. I love a fight. I love a scrap, as I've alluded to earlier. So this, to me, it's a fantastic opportunity to get myself back on my feet and try and repay those people who've stuck by me.
1: Thank you for that. That's okay. We've come full circle now. You've mentioned Sharon. You've got three kids. You live on the Gold Coast of Australia, which, if I were just looking at the tourist brochures, looks pretty beautiful. Tell us where you are now in your life, Adam, currently, and if you like to as well, look forward a bit for us. What do you hope for the future for you and your family?
0: I think the first thing I hope for is just that we remain healthy. And, you know, I think when you've been through circumstances like I've experienced, like losing my best friend in a car accident and then my brother in a car accident, I think the simple things, you just don't take them for granted anymore. So for number one thing is the health of my wife and my kids, and my friends. You know, I've made some dear friends out of this who've stood by me through some really hard times. So number one thing is for them to stay healthy, and then number two is to start, you know, rebuilding my life, start rebuilding financially. That is, I mean, financially, yeah. It's, yeah. I mean, you can put a lot of pressure on yourself to try and make money and stuff like that, or you can just try and reduce your desires. I don't have big desires. I don't want a jet. I don't want a boat. I don't want any of those things. I'm just happy going along and spending, creating a life where I've got enough time to spend with my children and hopefully have a little bit of time to enjoy some stuff myself. So that's really what the future holds. At the moment, I'm achieving that. So and that doesn't require huge amounts of money to be able to do that, because I'm not that flashy a person. But I've got some ideas for business in the future. And like I said, I've been in worse positions, 100 times worse positions, and I've always enjoyed the battle of coming back. So for me, it's just a great challenge and just relishing the opportunity to get into it.
1: Well, listen, Adam, talking to you over the last 2 hours, I have a suspicion that if anybody will bounce back, and of course, you're not bouncing back from everything, your family life, as you say, is very settled and happy. I think you have all of the tenacity required for that. But most of all, I just want to thank you very much indeed, because that's it for this edition of My Sporting Life with Adam Holyoake. I'll come back to Adam in just a second. In the meanwhile, I want to say thanks to all of the guests who've come on to help illustrate the programme. For more details on the My Sporting Life series, you can log on to talksport.co.uk. And if you'd like to catch up with all the many previous editions of the programme, you can do that now at iTunes or by logging on to www.audiogo.com/talksport. Now, I'll be back next Sunday at 10 p.m. when once again I'll be joined by another personality who's made their name in the wide, wide world of sport. Till then, it just remains, Adam, genuinely absolutely wonderful to talk to you and to hear about your astonishing life so far.
0: Thanks, Danny. It's like my favourite topic is myself, and to speak about myself for 2 hours has been two of the best hours of my life.
1: Well, listen, I want to thank you for that, and I want to thank everybody who's listened to my voice. We're back next week. Till then, God bless you all, and good night.
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6: Russell Brand is currently standing trial on charges of rape and other sexual offences. 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
10: Hiya, Raheem Sterling, England's most handsome winger.
11: It's Sterling! And England are off and running! Raheem Sterling puts it away!
10: Not my earliest, but my most memorable was, you know, when Joe Cole scored that volley against Sweden.
12: Joe Cole, why not? Swinging shot, brilliant! Why not?
13: Hi, I'm Connor Cody, England defender, and it's hard to put anything on it like Raheem. He's a little bit more, he loves himself a little bit there, doesn't he? I've always been a massive fan of Steven Gerrard. Steven Gerrard was always one. I supported Liverpool as a boy growing up, so Steven Gerrard was always the England hero.
11: Gerrard, who scores for England in just 3.5 minutes!
13: But you go back to Michael Owen, I think, for any young child, seeing a striker score as many goals as he did, that was incredible, so I'll definitely say them two, I think.
14: Hello guys, my name is Jadon Sancho. England hero, I'll probably say Frank Lampard.
11: Oh, and a stumble! It's an equalising goal for Chelsea, scored by Frank Lampard in the last minute of the first half.
14: I was a Chelsea fan growing up, I'm not going to lie. Didier Drogba and Frank Lampard was my favourite players at the time. And yeah, I just loved Frank Lampard and how he played his game. He was so direct and, you know, so composed on the ball, and I like things like that.
15: It's an unlikely goal scorer, Reece James. What a hit, right-footed into the top corner from fully 22 yards out.
19: When I was young, I wasn't a right-back. I was always a striker, but I always looked up to probably Frank Lampard because he played for the club I always supported, and Ashley Cole as well, similar.
11: Still going, Ashley Cole! Oh, my goodness! What a start to the second half this is!
19: I always kind of supported the boys and looked up to the boys that played for the team I supported.
27: Grealish puts it on his right foot and puts it in the back of the net. Jack Grealish has doubled Aston Villa's lead.
28: Euro 2004, when obviously Rooney burst onto the scene.
29: Wayne Rooney becomes the youngest player ever to score at the European Championship Finals.
28: Yeah, that's one that obviously, you know, sticks in the memory. You know, you grow up thinking about these things and dreaming of them. So it's obviously a pleasure, you know, for me to be here now.
32: Hi, I'm Kyle Walker, England defender. It was Michael Owen when he went on the Maisie against Argentina. We went round my mate's house because I lived on a council estate back in Sheffield, and he used to have to put pounds in the back of the TV. I think I've told the story. So, yeah, that's my first, you know, real memory of England in, you know, a major tournament.
27: It's a great run by Michael Owen, and he might finish it off. Oh, it's a wonderful goal!
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0: Yeah, welcome to My Sporting Life with Talk Sport and me, Danny Kelly. Tonight, we have another unique profile of a true sporting legend who has left an indelible mark on his chosen field. This week's guest is undoubtedly one of the all-time greats of English cricket, with his 133 test match appearances making him the most capped England cricketer of all time, excelling as both a batsman and a wicketkeeper. He also made 170 one-day international appearances and went on to captain his country in the late 1990s. Domestically, he starred for Surrey for more than two decades, during which time they lifted the county championship on three separate occasions. On a personal level, he was the Wisden Cricketer of the Year in 1993, and in 1998 he was awarded the MBE, and in 2003 followed up with the OBE for his services to cricket. On tonight's edition of My Sporting Life, we're joined by the England and Surrey great that is, Alex Stewart. Welcome aboard, Alec.
1: Great to be with you, Danny. Thank you for inviting me.
0: Seems only a couple of years since you stopped playing for England. Actually, it's 8 years. And what are your thoughts on the current side?
1: They're fantastic. They currently rank the best in the world, and I think they will be for at least the next 5 years.
0: What do you base that on?
1: Not just the talent there that's playing, but what's underneath as well. There's strength in depth in all departments. And to win test matches, you've got to take 20 wickets. And we've got not just the best bowling attack in the world, but I think we've got the third best as well with what you may want to call the reserves.
0: Well, after 133 test caps, I try.

on television for the first time, while the Beatle mania grips the nation as the Fab Four explode into the music scene, dominating single and album charts. In football, Everton won the league title, Manchester United the FA Cup, and Spurs the European Cup Winners' Cup. In cricket, Yorkshire won the county championship, while the West Indies beat England 3-1 in a memorable five-match series with Garfield Sobers starring for the tourists. The top films were Cleopatra, Tom Jones, How the West Was Won, and The Great Escape. As for the music of 1963, listen to these.

0: Music there from the year you were born, 1963, featuring Brian Poole and the Tremolos, the Beatles and Jerry and the Pacemakers. Chelsea's recent traumas against Liverpool meant you weren't too happy with that last one.
1: You're here to kill me, aren't you? If you play Blue is the Colour, fine, but you never walk alone. No, thank you.
0: You're a big Chelsea fan, aren't you?
1: Yep, always have been.
0: Partly, I guess, because of where you grew up. You were in Merton. It's kind of the Surrey stockbroker belt, or not quite that. More south-east, south-west London.
1: Yeah, born in Merton, lived in New Malden, went to school in Kingston. But no, it was always Chelsea. Dad used to take me and my brother to Chelsea 1 week, Fulham the other week, when it used to be 3 o'clock on a Saturday, and Chelsea were more successful, so I stuck with them.
0: Okay, and what was it like growing up in Kingston, Merton? Where were you?
1: New Malden. It was great. It was a 10-minute walk to the local cricket club, Malden Wanderers. Went to primary school in New Malden, went to secondary school in Kingston, and loved it, and haven't moved that far away even now.
0: What part of the country? I mean, how would you describe that part of the world? Because 9 out of 10 people who sit there in that chair and say, oh, I grew up in a mining village, and they start rhapsodising about slag heaps and things like that.
1: No, not at all. No, it's a nice area. You know, I'm not mistaken. It's not working class. It's not upper class. It's just me. That's how it is. I had a good upbringing.
0: Was family life strange? I mean, your father, of course, Mickey, was a professional cricketer, which means I presume he was away from home a lot.
1: Yeah, he was growing up. People say, oh, you know, did you follow him? Did he have a big influence on your career? It was Mum, in a way. She used to sort of organise the cricket in the garden.
0: Mum got a name. Let's have her name.
1: Yeah, Sheila.
0: Good.
1: She was a decent sports person herself.
0: Really?
1: School level and everything. She played a hockey and was a good swimmer, etc. Dad was away playing in the summer, so it was Mum who would umpire the games in the garden with my brother and friends, and she would be the one who drove me to the cricket matches, the football matches, and stood on the touchline in the winter when it was chucking it down with rain and everything. So in a way, she should take the biggest pat on the back for what I may or may not have achieved.
0: Well, hopefully we'll speak to your father later, and we'll see if that's true, whether he deserves
1: he might not admit it.
0: So what was that like, though, having a dad who was a professional sportsman, which is unusual for anybody listening, and B, I guess, I mean, I share some of this because my father was a railman who was away from home about 14 days out of 21, and it does change the way you are, doesn't it?
1: Yeah, it does. Listen, he's my best mate. Yeah. You know, that's the thing. He's, what, 78, 79 now. But that's how it's always been. We had a great relationship. I'll be honest, when we were growing up, I didn't notice him not being at home.
0: Right.
1: I know it sounds silly. No. I'm going back a number of years, obviously, and the memory does play tricks on you. But, you know, to me, he was a cricketer. That was his job. We used to go up to the Oval in the summer holidays and watch him. I'd sit on a dressing room balcony, as you could back then. And that was his office. And then in the winter, he was away some of the time, not all the time. He'd go a couple of England tours, but then he'd have these invitational MCC tours, etc., etc. But I don't remember him sort of not being at home or growing up thinking, where's my dad?
0: Did he work anything other than cricket? Because a lot of cricketers in the winter had other jobs.
1: Well, he had, obviously, if he wasn't on tour, he worked with Slazengers, the sports company.
0: Sure.
1: I think sales manager for the UK or for Europe or whatever. He ended up doing that before he went back into cricket in the mid-70s as the manager of Surrey. And he also used to manage Corinthian Casuals, the football side, in the Isthmian League there. He played pro football at Charlton, but his amateur side was Corinthian Casuals, along with Hendon and Wimbledon. But then he went back to manage the true amateur side, Corinthian Casuals, and because they didn't pay a penny, they weren't the best side.

0: But he did that for a number of years. They played some of their home matches at the Oval. So that was home from home for him. I used to go down there as a ball boy with my brother Neil. So it's always been a sporting environment.
1: Incredible.
0: For me, which sport's been my life, obviously. But it was never forced on me. You know, that's a great thing. And that's what I say. Dad always said to me and my brother, whatever you want to do, he and Mum will support us, back us, and try and guide us in the right way. So there's never any peer pressure or you've got to do this.
1: What does your brother do and what road did he take?
0: Well, it's strange. He's involved in cricket. He actually runs a cricket centre. He's a professional cricket coach at one of the public schools, and he helps out with the Surrey Academy and the underage. So cricket is in his blood. He captained England under-18s. He played Surrey second team. Could he have played professional cricket? Possibly. But he didn't have my approach, didn't have my attitude. He also dislocated his shoulder twice in a space of 18 months, and he was an all-rounder, opening batter and bowled, useful medium-pace swing bowler. But he was a good captain, has a good cricket brain. Even now, he studies the game. I have to admit, he also, when I was playing, he would offer advice, and I took on board a lot of what he offered.
1: How did you get on at school?
0: Me?
1: Yeah.
0: I was good at rugby, I was good at football, I was good at cricket. I was never going to university.
1: Not a brainiac like Atherton then?
0: No. He was always going to get 12 A stars and go on and get a 2-1 at university. The only time I was getting to university was to play against them. But I have got two honorary degrees. So
1: from where?
0: From Surrey University and Kingston University.
1: Are you very proud of
0: I'll take them. Yep, yeah. Certificates up on the wall there. But yeah, I didn't actually warrant them through my brain.
1: Like so many kids then who were good at sport and you probably didn't try and fulfil your potential educationally, you suddenly have a choice because you're a good footballer too.
0: Decent footballer. Yeah. I say football's my first love, even now. You know, if cricket and football is on TV, I will always watch a football.
1: That's
0: season
1: really interesting.
0: Ticket holder at Chelsea.
1: Yep.
0: But no, football is what I wanted to play. And then up until the age of 15, early 16, I was still looking to do that. I played some games and trained a bit with Wimbledon when Dario Gradi was at Wimbledon.
1: Great coach, of course.
0: Brilliant.
1: Yeah.
0: Great judge of a player. And he was the one who suggested that perhaps...
1: Great judge of a player. There's the door, son.
0: No word of a lie. That's exactly what he said. He said, look, what are you looking to do when you leave school? And I said, either play pro football or pro cricket. And his reply was, I understand you're a good cricketer. So I took it on board that that's a route I'm going. And with me, you know, I'm always, if I'm going to do something, I focus fully on it. So
1: I understand that's right. The thing about you is that, you know, whatever gift you've got, you'll do everything you can to get the most out of it.
0: Again, it's inbred. And also, you know, this is where Dad's influence would have come into it. He just said, if you're going to do something, you do it properly. Otherwise, don't bother. So say once I set my sights on trying to become a professional cricketer and make it as a living, and it wasn't just to play county cricket, my ambition was to play for England. I threw everything into that and was prepared to make sacrifices along the way because that is what my goal was and I wanted to achieve it.
1: And what were you when you were a teenager? Just a batsman, or when did you take up the gloves?
0: And I probably kept more for England than any other team I played for, which may surprise a few of our listeners. I didn't keep wicket at all up until I was 16. Then I kept the odd game here. Now, I couldn't bowl, and I still can't bowl.
1: Though you did bowl some balls as a professional cricketer. We'll come on to those.
0: Yeah, I'll tell you those stats in a while. But I was a good fielder. And then, I don't know, there probably wasn't a wicketkeeper playing one day, so I kept wicket, and as I say, then moved on from there.
1: Well, we'll carry on looking at your early days when you joined Surrey and hopefully make your England debut, and we'll be joined by none other than your father, Mickey Stewart, and your best mate, as you said there. He'll be talking about you and your early cricketing career. That's next on My Sporting Life here on TalkSport. My guest this evening, as you already heard, is the former England cricket captain and Surrey batsman, Alex Stewart.
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1: Yeah, welcome back to My Sporting Life. My guest this week is the former England captain, batsman, wicketkeeper, head cook and bottle washer, Alex Stewart. I guess with your dad already playing there, once Dario Gradi had steered you along the right career path, Surrey Cricket Club would have been the obvious place to go.
0: Yeah, definitely. I played underage cricket, under 10s, under 11s upwards, played in the young cricketers, played some second 11 cricket while I was still at school, and then was offered a professional contract when I was 17 to sign in 1981. I signed it in 1980. To join a professional staff on a two-year contract. A
1: couple of weird years recently, but back then and right back to your father's time and that great team they had in the 60s and 70s, that they are the kind of aristocracy, despite what Lancashire and Yorkshire might want to tell you. They're the aristocracy of English cricket, aren't they?
0: Yeah, definitely. It's the biggest club in the country, no shadow of a doubt. It's a great ground, it's great history, and hopefully there's a great future there as well.
1: You think it's the biggest club in the country, do you?
0: Yep, I am biased. No, not going to hide behind that. There'll be a few Yorkshire listeners who may be texting
1: in. I may
0: in.
1: Ask one of our guests that's coming up a little later in the show. exactly what he thinks about that. As you say, a huge influence on your life before and during your cricket career is your father, Mickey. And he joins us on the line now. Good evening, Mickey.
14: Good evening to you.
1: It's a very great honour to talk to you, sir.
14: Nice to be with you.
1: Now, tell us about your son, Alec. He says that you didn't steer him in the general direction of cricket, but were you aware really early in his life that he had some talent for sport?
14: No, I am. I used to want to see both my boys, Alec and Neil, enjoy a ball, got the enjoyment out of it that I had. So we used to go over to the local sports ground and play with the ball, whether football or cricket or what have you. And I still think that is the way today, to let them develop and see what enjoyment they get from a ball. But it was very obvious in the early days that both of them had good ball sense, thoroughly enjoyed it. And the big difference possibly was that Alec always wanted to be the best.
1: Yeah, he's already admitted that he has a sort of steely determination to make the best of what he's got. So when he goes to make a career as a professional cricketer, makes that decision, did you have advice for him, Mickey, or did you try and let him go his own way?
14: Well, that's what he always wanted to be, although first and foremost was football.
1: Yeah.
14: But I can remember an occasion which he's heard me quote quite a few times. I think it was QPR and Fulham or something like that. We were waiting for the kickoff, and I said to him that, do you realise that in all this crowd, if everybody wanted to be a professional cricketer or footballer, there'd only be one that would succeed? And he said, that's all right, that'll be me.
0: There you are, and I was right, wasn't I?
14: Absolutely. Again.
1: I mean, we're going to hear later on, I know we've spoken briefly to Alan Lamb, the ex-England middle-order batsman, and he says that Alec worked very hard at his game. So in order to make himself the let's use the correct word here, the great player that he became, Mickey, how good was he when he first got to Surrey?
14: Well, there are about four or five or six counties wanted him, having been aware of what he'd achieved as a youngster. And I had to point out to him then, of course, when he had this initial ambition, I didn't know that I would go back into the game as manager-coach after being 6 years in business, but that was the case. So I had to point out that there would be obvious, it would be more difficult because it would said that he would get preferential treatment. The usual thing, I said, you know, if you score 300 and then get a naught, the media will talk about nepotism.
1: Yeah.
14: Which didn't harm him too much because I don't think he knew what the word meant.
0: Fact.
14: And anyway, but he said, no, I've always wanted to play for Surrey, and that's it. So that's how he came into it.
0: Obviously, Dad was manager, but when we were at work, I never, ever referred to him as Dad. He was always the manager. And that was a term I used in the dressing room. You say, you'll ask any player, Surrey player, England player. At home, he was Dad.
1: Sure.
0: At work, he was a manager. And that was a relationship we had throughout my playing career.
1: But groups of blokes are groups of blokes. Did the players tease you about your dad being the manager? Oh,
0: to an extent, there'd be a little bit. And you'd expect that, dressing room humour, what it is. But like with anything, I always said he picked me fairly and dropped me unfairly.
1: Yeah, you never. Surely you never had to drop him, Mickey.
0: Cool, did
14: you? Once or twice.
0: Yeah, poor decision.
14: I don't think I did. Once or twice when he was learning at Surrey. Yes, and
0: yeah, you did, and England.
14: But that was. I knew that he would get back on the performance that he was and his determination. Well, the good thing from my point of view, or the easier thing, is that whenever he was selected over a period of time, whether it was Surrey for England, he justified his selection, and that was it.
1: Let me ask you, I mean, obviously you see each other at work and at home. When you had to drop him, how did you go about that, Mickey?
14: Just tell him you're not playing.
0: That's how it was. As I said, it was not, honestly, I won't say it was harder on me, because I don't know, I'm bigging him up here, but he was a fair manager.
1: Yeah.
0: You know, I might have disagreed. I know I felt I should have started, I think it was my third season as a pro. I felt after what I'd done in year two, the second half of year two, I should have started my third season in the first team, but we went, no, the senior players deserve the right to start, and you'll fight your way in if and when you deserve to.
1: Mickey, a lot of people felt that Alec should have been in the England team quicker than he was. Did you agree with that?
14: As a matter of fact, I did.
1: Yeah.
14: In fact, it was 19, at the end of the 86-87 trip to Australia, and the Ashes there, and there was going to be a one-day tournament in Sharjah, which has had quite a bit of publicity lately. And as a batter wicketkeeper, sat down with Mike Gatty and John Embry, and so Alec's name came in.
1: This is when you're England manager.
14: I wasn't the first one to mention it either.
1: No, so his name comes up. You're England manager. What happened?
14: Yeah, but there was a chairman of selectors and a selection committee in those days.
1: Right.
14: So I rang Peter May as chairman and said, look, this is our thinking. What do you think? He said, I'll ask the others, who are Fred Titmus and Phil Sharp, I think the others. And they thought that it was a bit too soon, and also the fact that it would have made it more difficult for him, the fact that that I was manager-coach. So he didn't get in on that particular trip. But
0: Cost me 4 years, didn't it?
14: All I said all the time was to anybody, you know, on your performances, you make me pick you, or you make them pick you, if there was a committee, as there was then.
1: But Alec, we heard there, and I'm sorry to bring this up, but, you know, it comes back that may have been to do with your relationship with your father, that you weren't picked earlier for England. You might have had 160 England caps.
0: Or I might have only had six, if I'd been picked too early. But like I said, what he said there, he picked me fairly and squarely, and dropped me when he felt he had to. So it was, that decision was taken out of his hands, you know, by other people. So It was when he was manager, he was coach, or he had a say in selection, as in an official vote. Then he had to put his professional head on and forget that he was my dad. And that is why, you know, I had a slight chance of being picked on that tour of 86-7. They took James Whittaker as the younger batsman. And they went on to win that Ashes, which I never managed to do in seven attempts.
1: More about that later.
0: But it'd be interesting to see if I'd been picked on that trip, and I know James just played, I think, the one test match in Adelaide, if I'd have gone on to have had as long a career as I did, because back then there's so much chopping and changing that if you'd been picked, hadn't succeeded, you almost weren't seen or heard of again. So in hindsight, and actually, well, say hindsight, what happened later, perhaps I got picked at the right time.
1: And what about when your father left England? Did that affect you?
0: No, because it's like anything. He was still my dad. He was still going to have an influence on my career, as you'd expect your father to do. And he was always speaking from a position of strength. He'd been there and done it. So Keith Fletcher came in, and you know, because I was performing, then I continued in the side. And when did you finish? 92.
14: End of 92 English season. Yeah. I did my 6 years.
0: Yeah.
14: I think the only one so far not been sacked.
1: Well done, Mickey. and Mickey, I mean, obviously you leave then, and if I might be so bold, Alec goes on to be a better and better and better cricketer. And without the two of you blushing too much, were you surprised? How great a cricketer do you think your son became?
14: I thought he could well, from the early days, he had everything. As long as he had the determination, which he had.
0: Just remember, Mum's listening. So
14: he could have been anything, you know. And he proved that he's been an outstanding cricketer in the history of the game.
1: Mickey, it's great to hear from you. Thank you very much for joining us here on TalkSport.
14: My pleasure.
0: Thank you. I'll pay you later.
14: Don't forget, in cash.
1: That's Mickey Stewart, a former England batsman, multi-championship winning player himself, and of course England coach in your time. Can you remember your test debut?
0: Yes, Sabina Park, 1990.
1: Nice place
0: February.
1: To make your debut, isn't it?
0: It certainly was. I mean, back then the West Indies were still...
1: Remind me of who had been their attack that day?
0: The attack that day, my first ball was Patrick Patterson.
1: Yeah.
0: Which went for four. Patterson, Marshall, Walsh,
1: yeah,
0: and I think I want to say Ezra Mosley.
1: Yeah, still plenty of firepower.
0: So Curtly Ambrose didn't get in. No, sorry, it wasn't Ezra Mosley. It was Ian Bishop.
1: My God.
0: Yeah.
1: I mean, so...
0: Oh, no, it was
1: extraordinary.
0: Proper, yeah.
1: And the first ball went for four. How did you get on after that?
0: No, I've got... I get 12 or 13, and then naught not out, second innings, but we won the game. So I won my first test match and I won my last test match, and other things happened in between.
1: Well, that's perfect timing, because your international cricket career with England, 133 caps, a record, you know, overtook from Graham Gooch, of course, himself a legend. We're going to hear about that in the next section of My Sporting Life. We may well be joined, I think, by one of your long-time England colleagues. Another one who didn't win the Ashes. You're listening to My Sporting Life.
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1: Yeah, welcome back to My Sporting Life on Talk Sport with me, Danny Kelly. Tonight's guest is the former England captain, batsman and wicketkeeper, Alex Stewart. I'm delighted to say we're joined live in the studio tonight because that's what the magic of Talk Sport can do, by very much one of our own and somebody who I think played every one of his 58 test matches with Alex Stewart. Hello, Darren Goff.
29: Hello. How are you doing, Danny?
1: I'm good. I think you played every single one of your test matches with Alex Stewart.
29: Well, I probably did. Like I said, that's what I always say, isn't it? He was the best player I played with over the
1: He's actually said that behind your back as well.
0: That's good. Speak up, say it again.
29: I don't want to go too big on it, but yeah, you want a bad
1: player. Before you two start holding hands, I will say that earlier in this show, Alex Stewart, without a moment's irony, said that Surrey is the biggest cricket club in this country.
29: he's having a laugh, isn't he? Honestly, seriously. Them brown hatters.
0: But what are you
29: going to
0: say?
29: Strutters. Well, what are you saying? Strutters, brown hatters.
0: What are you going for? The white daffodil or whatever it is? What do you have? Daisies up there or something?
29: Do you know something? It means a thing. Have you noticed? But there's one petal for the captain and then there's 10 other little petals for the other players
0: white,
29: in the side.
0: What is it? A white what? Pansy or something?
29: It's a rose, mate.
0: Oh, is it?
29: And the fact
0: it's,
29: is...
0: It's wilting at the minute, isn't it?
29: The amazing thing is, everybody always thinks the enemy of Yorkshire is Lancashire. Yeah. And it annoys me that because it's not. If Doug Padgett, who was one of the first coaches I had at Yorkshire, he always used to say to me, Surrey Strutters, brown hatters, because it comes from the competition.
0: The 50s and the
29: 60s.
1: Yeah, of course.
29: What were your era? The 60s, wasn't it? Your era, I think.
0: Sorry.
29: You were just starting then, weren't you?
0: I was just finishing one, mate. Hey, green spiky gloves.
1: And Darren, let's not kid ourselves. There's a bit of north-south in it as well, isn't there?
29: Yeah, definitely. But they are a terrific club. They've got great history.
0: Yorkshire, I mean, it does. It goes back to the 50s when we won it 7 on the trot in Yorkshire. You kept finishing second, but then you won it 4 or 5 on the trot, I think, didn't you?
29: And that's where it comes from, I think. It's not the Yorkshire Lancashire thing, because they only win it once every 20-odd years.
0: 70-odd.
29: Yeah, a bit like Surrey now, and us. Both of us.
0: What's disappointing, though, we won't be playing Yorkshire next year in the Championship, because we're in the First Division.
1: Yeah, did you cry a little tear when you got separated from Yorkshire, yeah?
0: No.
1: Okay, let's talk about England. I mean, you're absolutely right, Darren, in that you more than once you said to me, because I'm nuts about the cricket, I've asked you the obvious question, who was the best player you played with for England? And you always say Alex Stewart. Without the two of you just becoming school kids, why do you think he's the best player you played with?
29: Well, the reason I said it is because he's, believe it or not, he's a fitness fanatic. He works his socks off when he trains. He's always working on his game. And I think the fact is, when you look what he did with England, he batted from 1 to 7. He might have even batted 8 at one time. I don't know about that, but I used to bat 8, so I doubt it. But he's batted anywhere in the order. In any conditions, he took the attack to Australia, which none of our players in that era did. I know he uses this phrase, but he couldn't block it. like most of our other players did. He tried to attack Shane Warne. He tried to pull him over mid-wicket when he bowled his flipper and failed on a couple of occasions. But he tried to be different. He tried to be not English, if you know what I mean, when he played cricket, and that's what I liked about it.
1: And what about, I mean, you were lucky because you played most of your cricket with him. When you must have occasionally met him at county level, or do you, was it one in those days where you hardly ever played against each other?
29: Yeah, he spanked me around. I think he played, one game at the Oval.
1: And then there was the cricket, yeah.
29: He played one game at the Oval.
0: We used to room together. Yeah.
1: Did you?
29: No. I think he got 100 at the Oval against us once. I think that were it.
0: But we wouldn't played against each other much because, I say, we've always been on England duty. But, you know, he's saying nice things, and not because he's saying... when I was captain, Goffey was always the first pick player for me because of what he brought. You know, he could change a game. You know, it's all right, you know, talk about me, but people shouldn't underestimate what Goffey brought to English cricket back then when we weren't a great side. He was a match winner. And as I say, the great thing about him is the fact that when he's doing well, he was exactly the same as when he struggled. And he didn't struggle too many occasions.
1: No.
0: But great team.
29: When I got to my room, I used to smash it to bits.
0: No, but I'm talking within the team. Might have done, but within the team environment.
1: I mean, you haven't had a chance to rehearse this, but I'm just going to ask you. We'll talk about the downside of it, of your England career together, which must be the fact...
0: How long we got?
1: No, we couldn't... you couldn't beat Australia for a start. What about the good series, the good matches? What are the ones you remember that yourself and Darren will have shared?
0: I'd start with the series I captained. Which was a 98 series against South Africa when Goffey actually got the winning wicket up at Headingley. We'd gone 1-0 down. We'd lost at Lord's, having drawn at Edgbaston. We then went up to Old Trafford where we hung on for...
1: Am I right in thinking, have I got this wrong? That was the first time England had beaten on the major nations home for like 12 years.
0: Yeah,
1: it was some,
0: right. Yeah,
1: 12
0: in a
1: years,
0: four, in a four or five test match series. Well done. You've come out and you're not even reading that, Danny. That's a good effort.
29: It's amazing that internet, isn't it?
0: But that would be the series, and obviously Goffey played a huge role. And it was fitting as well that the winning moment was Darren Goff on his home ground. And it was the last day, the fifth day. We needed two wickets to get, and I think South Africa needed about 28 runs or something.
29: Yeah, 27, I think.
0: And amazingly, Yorkshire had said free admission. So, amazingly, the Yorkshire...
1: Well, they're such a big club, they can afford...
0: Well, they did.
1: The Yorkshire
0: is like a good deal, so the place was packed out, which was a fantastic atmosphere. And Goffey went out and did the business. So that would probably be, for me, the biggest moment. And also, his hat-trick. At Sydney, I didn't keep wicket that game. I stood at first slip as captain.
1: Who kept wicket that day?
0: Warren Hegg.
1: God, you could have given the internet or no internet. You could have given me 1,000 guesses, and I'd be.
29: I do that all
1: that.
29: The time. Ask people, and nobody ever gets it.
1: No,
29: the real
1: Warren, because he's behind the wicket for one of the most important things that happened in his cricket in the last 20 years. No one remembers him.
0: It was mate. I mean, he kept in a Melbourne Test, Warren Hegg, and then the Sydney Test. I'd been keeping and captaining, and then Alex Tudor pulled up injured on the morning of the game. Of the Boxing Day test match, so you'd think, well, let's replace bowler for bowler. I went, no, we'd struggled at the top, Mark Butcher and Afton. I said, I'll go and open and bring Heggie in for Tudor, so we played one less bowler. We won in Melbourne, and bar a ridiculous umpiring decision, a run-out decision, I'd say we'd have gone on to win that and draw it 2-2, but we end up losing 3-1.
29: There were some other amazing test matches. I mean, we played some fantastic games. I mean, saying that, the first time I came across Alec played with England together, he fielded at first slip then.
0: Yeah, I caught your first catch. Your
29: Martin
0: first
29: Crowe,
0: wicket,
29: yeah. Martin
0: Crowe at first slip.
1: Not a bad first wicket.
29: Not bad, yeah. But the fact is,
0: and it bruised my hand for the rest of the year, that.
29: That was
0: no
29: a good catch, that, believe it or not. But the fact is, we played some unbelievable test matches. We're about the West Indies. That series against the West Indies was a fantastic series at home.
0: Yep.
29: Which was amazing. We won that one. Then we went to and won in Pakistan. I don't think many...
0: In the dark.
29: Nobody's done that since.
1: Well, you both played in the game which finished up at 9 o'clock at night in the dark. Yeah,
29: and then Sri Lanka. And we came and
0: that was the best
29: series.
0: Winter tour, wasn't it?
29: Oh,
0: that we had
29: amazing.
0: For Pakistan and Sri Lanka, which was 2000-2001, I think.
29: My last series, basically.
0: The group of players there and the way we played and what we achieved would be the best winter tour of my career.
29: And we were 1-0 down, both series. And nobody would have ever. Bankton is coming back from that, especially
0: in
29: Sri Lanka.
0: Lanka.
29: When Mulruthrin got 17 wickets in or something in the first game, we just thought, oh, this is ridiculous. Yeah.
1: Would I be being unkind to you to say that you weren't quite as good a player of spin as you was of pace?
0: I think what would be fair to say, and I'm going to defend my corner a little bit, is because I'd always batted at the top of the order, I was always used to starting against pace. And then when I had to drop down the order to 4, 5, 6 or whatever, coming in against spin... To begin with, it was foreign to me. So on naught, first ball, you got short leg, silly point, slip, leg, slip. I went at the ball too hard. But then under Duncan Fletcher's tutorship or coaching abilities, then I came and overcame that issue.
1: Okay.
0: But no, for a short while, I'll be the first to admit, starting against spin did cause me problems.
1: I mean, I'm hearing, you know, great victories against Pakistan, against the West Indies, against South Africa, against Sri Lanka. Obviously, you two are the part of the lost generation. In fact, with due respect to the other players who you shared the England dressing room with, I guess when the history books are written, they'll say, what, Darren Goff and Alex Stewart never played in a winning series against Australia? When I mention it to him normally, and I mention it quite a lot actually, he gets a fur ball and hulks it up. I mean, it can't be a good feeling.
0: It's not. At the end of your career, people say, any regrets? You know, and I had two. One was that I never won a World Cup, lost in a final in '92 to Pakistan, and then we got progressively worse. And having played in seven Ashes series and lost all seven, because we played at an era when England, we weren't a great side, I won't hide behind that, but Australia would be, along with the West Indies side captained by Clive Lloyd, one of the best ever sides that the game has seen. So it was tough.
1: Well, go on.
29: Yeah, very tough. The fact is, you always thought you'd gotten beaten, didn't you? And then in walked somebody like Gilchrist coming in at number
1: Gilchrist,
29: seven.
1: Gilchrist is your nemesis, isn't he?
29: It used to do my nutting. You get past whatever it be, Hayden and Steve Waugh and Mark Waugh and
0: come and change
29: Ponting,
0: again,
29: or yeah. Lehman or Bevan. You got through all them, and then in walked at number seven. We got them, say, 120, 130 for five. I'd bowled about 17, 18 overs. In walked Gilchrist and decided, oh, bored here. I'm just going to hit 150 off 28 balls or something. And we couldn't keep up with it, because then when our batters went out there against, and we're chasing a large total in the last innings, and they got to turn, Glenn McGrath, you know, is going to go for two and over max.
1: Yeah, max.
29: And then put the guy on the other end, Shane Warne, the greatest ever spinner, and just let him bowl all day. And
0: they just strangled us. They strangled us.
1: How? I mean, you were already a top wicketkeeper batsman. Did Gilchrist make life hard for everybody in your union by coming and changing the way that
0: he's
1: game was
0: made
1: played?
0: It harder since then. You know, listen, when I became England's all-rounder as the batsman keeper, I was one of the first to have done that and set a level. Then the likes of Andy Flower, Mark Boucher, etc., etc. But then Adam Gilchrist came along and blew us all away, because he is a one-off. You know, we keep saying that term legend, that term great is overused. He was a great at the game. And to achieve what he did was outstanding, but the way he did it as well. He did it with style. And as I said about Goffey when we first started chatting, Goffey was a match winner and Adam Gilchrist was a match-changing cricketer.
1: I mean, I see people like Sangakkara and MS Dhoni and what they're doing now as a reaction to the way that Gilchrist played. But will they fade away as well? Will we go back to having...
0: No, the game has now said that you've got to be multi-talented.
1: And the wicketkeeper's got to score at four and over and all
0: well,
1: that.
0: Well, no, they've got to be able to bat in the top seven. They've got to be seen as the all-rounder. And if they can't, unfortunately, they won't. Unless you can find me two all-rounders who can bat and bowl, give me a Jack Callis and an Andrew Flintoff in the same team, then you can pick your best keeper.
29: But English cricket has left a kind of curse since Stewie left as well, because every keeper we pick for England now... Well, Alex Stewart did it. I mean, you've got a bit... look at it, Matt Prior.
1: List now is getting very long.
29: I mean, it's just getting so big. It's just got on and on and on, because we're always looking for that guy who can bat 1-6 anywhere in the order, and he can start against pace, the West Indies, which he went in his first series, or then when he comes down the order, having to go in and marshal the tail end, which he had to do on plenty of occasions. When
1: including you. Yes.
29: Yeah, including me, plenty of times. We batted together a few times. I didn't last very long, but it was good for Stewie's
0: entertaining,
29: average,
0: though.
29: That way.
0: Entertaining value.
1: I'll leave the last word in this section to you, Darren. What are your abiding memories of playing for England with Alex Stewart?
29: Like I said, just everything about him. I mean, I look back at my career and I said, yeah, I enjoyed my career immensely. I struggled with injuries. Could I have done it better? Could I have lasted longer? Could I have played more games? Perhaps if I'd looked after my body more. And I think that's what I'd like to say about Stewie. He's the ultimate professional. Always the last to leave the gym, as you could tell now. Always the last to leave the gym. True professional in the nets. And passionate about the Three Lions. That's all he wanted to do, was play for his country. He did it. And once he'd done it, he wanted to play every single game, no matter whether he was 35, 30, 25, 40. He wanted to keep going. And if it was up to him, he'd have probably gone another 5 years.
1: Brilliant, Darren. Thank you so much indeed for that. Next here on TalkSport, we'll be looking at Alex's great success with the County of Surrey, achieved at the turn of the century when the likes of Mark Butcher, the Holyoake brothers, Graham Thorpe, among others, swept all before them. 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
32: I'd contemplated and even attempted suicide because, you know, you reach a point where basically, you know, you don't get any lower than a sixth belly, and that's where I was.
33: One night we came home and there was a number of murders along the border. It was 1973. We saw two guys lying face down, and I thought at the time that it was two guys that were murdered. I don't know that they were murdered. They might have been captured or whatever, but there was no movement out of them.
34: Well, my dad was my age when he died, and he went out for a jog. I went out with my friend looking for him, and, you know, where could he be? No sign up. And I came home, it was getting late, and I remember then we're standing at the corner talking, and the police car pulled up at my neighbour's house. And my neighbour was an elderly couple, and there's no reason for the police to go there. And it was then I knew, well, something happened, you know.
1: Voices there of Gareth Thomas, Barry McGuigan and Steve Collins, just some of the many, many sports stars who've now taken part in My Sporting Life here on TalkSport. 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Alec, I wanted to go back then to your time playing for Surrey. 22 years of professional, 23 seasons I think it is, 81 to 2003. The latter stage is unbelievably successful for Surrey. They won the title in 1999, 2000, 2002. We'll come on to that team. But what was the team like when you first got to the Oval?
0: It was quite a senior side. Obviously, I went in there as a 17-year-old, just about to turn 18 when I first started in April 81. And some of those players in that dressing room had played with Dad. You know, Dad, we've already heard, was the manager there. So I'm going into a dressing room and playing with people who I might have carried their bags in from the car park.
1: Such as who?
0: Graham Roop, Robin Jackman, Jeff Howarth, Pat Pocock. Roger Knight was my first.
1: All England players, all international players.
0: Yeah, so these are the people who I'd got their autographs, you know, when I was younger and Dad was finishing, or when he first started it back as manager in, when was that, 76 or 78 or whatever it was. And then in a short space of time, I'm now, we'll say, in the same dressing room. We used to have cap players' dressing room and uncapped players' dressing rooms.
1: Hang on. Yep. Wind back.
0: Yep.
1: What?
0: Yep, that's how it used to be. I promise you. I used to.
1: By uncapped, I mean, people think you're county cap, yeah.
0: Yep, so it's county cap, like, say, getting your school colours. So once you've got your county cap, you're in one dressing room. And until you had that, you're in a separate dressing room.
1: Like servants?
0: It was. And honestly, you used to have to knock on the door to go into the cap players' dressing room. Even if I was playing in the 11, and at times, on probably half a dozen or more occasions, I was the only uncapped player.
1: So you got your own dressing room?
0: I basically had a dressing room there for 12 people. I'm there on my own. And the other side of the wall is the other 10 guys I'm playing with. So I'd have to go knock on the door, go in, listen to the team talk, knock on the door at tea time, go in and get my tea, and then hop back into my dressing room.
1: I take it this system...
0: And this was 81 through to... When did the wall come down? 88, perhaps?
1: They abolished slavery and things like that two centuries ago.
0: It was a cricket thing. Most counties were like that. It was ridiculous.
1: You know, I've never heard that. It's extraordinary.
0: Really? Honestly, I mean, it was stupid. It used to be gentlemen and players going
1: How long did it take
0: back.
1: You to get your county cap? It's gone for months or a year?
0: 81, 85. I got capped in 85.
1: So for four years?
0: Well, 4 years, but I was really only a first team regular for 3 years. First two, I was, you know, just played a couple of games here and there.
1: Okay, well, so then you're in the Surrey team, and how is it then? You know, I think if I remember, my recollection is at some stage that old guard was dispensed with virtually at a stroke.
0: Yep, yeah, we saw the players I just mentioned. They retired in the mid 80s, and then the next group of senior players, your David Smiths, Jack Richards, Graham Monkhouse, these types of people, a couple of those I've just mentioned had played for England. Ian Gregg then came in as captain, who had played at Sussex, been out the game for a year, was brought back into the game as captain. And he made some decisions over a two-year period of basically getting rid of all the senior players. He felt they were dead wood or not right for the way he wanted to take the club forward. And it became a very young, very inexperienced side. And we struggled like crazy for probably 4 or 5 years. We weren't good enough. There were players who weren't going to be good enough for first-class cricket. And there are other players who were put in probably too early, but developed eventually to become fine players. Martin Bicknell, for example, made his debut as a 17-year-old and went on to be a Surrey great. But they were tough times because, as you heard from me or from other people, whenever I went onto a field of play, I had the belief that we were going to win. But there were times when you look back thinking, in a way, it was men against boys, literally.
1: How does losing affect you personally?
0: I hate losing. Anything I do, you know, whether it was even playing with the kids in the garden or whatever, when they were growing up, you know, I'd want to win. Again, it's how I was brought up. It's how I wanted to be.
1: Do you let it spread into your private life, or do you leave it when you go through the gates of the cricket ground? Is it over?
0: No, I was pretty good. I'm pretty good most of the time about not bringing the game back home. Especially, you know, the tough times. I was very, you know, very lucky. Got a wife who didn't really understand cricket, which I think is a big plus.
1: Yeah, you don't want her giving you advice,
0: no,
1: do you?
0: No, well, this is the thing. You know, we have a joke, but there will be wives, I'm sure, in all forms of employment.
1: Absolutely.
0: Who think they know best and will try and influence their husbands in what they're trying to do. And listen, it's not for me to say what is right, what is wrong. For me, it was great that Lynn didn't understand cricket.
1: Well, you get a break from it as well, don't you, then?
0: Of course it is. Yeah. And she's not going to say, oh, what type of shot was that you played? Or, you know, why did you do this? Why did you do that?
1: Oh, I wish I'd met her so I could have just when he gets home tonight, say, what kind of a hook was that?
0: Well, exactly.
1: They just put somebody down to long leg and you hooked that ball.
0: Don't worry, I left Dad to tell me that. But no, that is so important because I think, you know, if you can get away from the game, and you say, I lived for cricket and still do, I love the game. But at the same time, you've got to make sure that you don't have too many hassles at home about your job.
1: I mean, we live in an era now where, let's take Kevin Peterson as example, he doesn't play county cricket, does he? I mean, he had a three-year contract between Hampshire and Surrey. He's hardly played a game, has he?
0: No, because it's now all changed.
1: Right, what about when you... What was the mixture like for you throughout your playing career? Did he become more and more Team England as time went on?
0: Yeah, up until, as I say, started there in 81, so up until probably 98, I would say, I was Surrey in England.
1: Right.
0: And then because of central contracts and the way that you suddenly became, you played more international cricket,
1: so
0: I became England and Surrey.
1: You slightly withdraw from Surrey in 1998. They win the title in 99, 2000 and 2002. Coincidence or something more sinister?
0: I would say something far more sinister. And also, I finished in 2003 with England, having just lost the Ashes again. 2005, we win it for the first time, so I'll leave you to work that out.
1: Tell me about the Surrey team though in the late 90s and early 2000s, because to my mind, that's the, from the last 20 years, that's the standout county cricket team in this country.
0: Again, I am biased and I'm not ashamed to say that. That is the best domestic side that I can remember.
1: Remind us of some of the names that you were
0: One stage we had 13 international cricketers on our staff. So again, credit to the captain, Adam Holyoake, credit to the coach, Keith Medlicott, for the way they managed to fit 13 into 11, basically. So if I'll start along the lines of Mark Butcher, Ian Ward, Mark Ramprakash, myself, Graham Thorpe, Alistair Brown,
1: incredible,
0: Martin Bicknell, Ian Salisbury, Saklane Mushtaq, Chris Lewis, Brendan Julian, we go on and on and on. So, and I apologize if I've missed out there.
1: Yeah, well, we've only got 2 hours.
0: But, yeah, but what I will say is that group of players, highly talented, but their work ethic was spot on, and they knew when they were at work, it was hard work, and we're there to win. And away from the game, we enjoyed, not just enjoyed each other's companies, but enjoyed everything that the success had brought.
1: Mark Ramprakash, of course, a brilliant player, and has done one of these programmes with me previously. And he, of course, had come from a great Middlesex side. He'd enjoyed championship success with Middlesex and came to that Surrey side. When I pressed him, it was his opinion that Surrey side, in 2002 in particular, was the best team he'd ever played in.
0: Yeah, listen, I'm not going to argue. Mark played with that Middlesex side, and I played against them. They were a fine side. But as a Surrey side, we covered all bases. So it wasn't just a talent, but it was the way we had opening batsmen, we had strong middle order, we had all-rounders, the Holyoake brothers, we had two whiz kid spinners in Saklane and Ian Salisbury, and then we had Joey Benjamin, Martin Bicknell.
1: You've now mentioned them all. Well done.
0: I've got there. I've been racking my brains there. But it was absolute quality.
1: Where were you the day that you heard that Ben Holyoake had been killed?
0: I had just finished Sky TV. I was in at the Sky Studios. Came out of the Sky Studios around midnight. My mobile phone battery had gone dead. I've walked through the doors of the studio, and this person, who I still don't know to this day who it was, who worked at Sky, just said, "Have you heard the unconfirmed news about Ben Holyoake?" I went, "No." And they said, "Well, we're hearing he's been killed in a car crash." Didn't have a mobile phone. Got home, 12:45 in the morning, had plenty of messages on my answer phone, and then were ringing people. And unfortunately, the shocking news was confirmed. And listen, he was a great man, came from a great family. Cricketer, you know, let's just put the talent and what he was as a cricketer to one side. But as a person, you know, a wonderful person whose life was obviously cut short far too early.
1: I mean, it was a particular blow to that Surrey team, I think, because he was the baby of the team,
0: we'd just seen him grow up.
1: He was part of spirit, wasn't he?
0: Everything about him. He's just a wonderful human being, and you know, it showed not just what he meant to us all, but the type of group we were, because we all flew out to Perth. For I think it was 3 days to attend his funeral, which people think, oh, of course you should do that, but everyone to a man went out there for his funeral, and you know, we all, not ashamed to say it, in fact proud to say it, we all cried our eyes out, because we'd lost a great cricketer, but we'd lost a great friend, and even now, you know, I'm not crying, but you know, I'm swallowing there, because he meant that much to me. And I won't say I helped bring him up, because that's what his parents were there for, and his brother and sister, but I took him under my wing a little bit, I was with him when he made his England debut, when he smashed the ball around Lords against Australia in a one-day game. I batted with him in the final against Kent when he got 80-odd and again smashed it around the place. And I was just seeing him grow and develop as a cricketer and as a person. And now it's shocking, absolutely shocking.
1: Well, I'll make no comparison about the fact that after Ben's death, the Surrey team did fall away somewhat. I mean, that may be coincidence, or it may be that some of the spirit, for whatever reason, fell away. But thank you very much for your recollections of that great team and excellent player and bloke who lost his life, I say, in March 2000. And two, coming up in the second part of the programme, we'll be looking more at your love of football, plus be looking at more depth as your time as England captain. 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

0: Hi there, I'm Danny Kelly. Welcome to part two of My Sporting Life with Alex Stewart. Alex is, of course, one of the great batsmen in the rich history of English cricket, holding the record for the most test caps for his country, an astounding 133 appearances, as well as playing 170 times in one-day internationals. Alex also served Surrey with distinction for more than two decades during his career. In that time, the club lifted a county championship on no fewer than three occasions. Personal level, he was a Wisden Cricketer of the Year in 1993 and has been awarded both the MBE and the OBE for his cricket services. Next, we're going to be discussing his eventful period as England captain in the late 1990s. A very big welcome to you to My Sporting Life, where my guest this evening is the England and Surrey cricket great, the gaffer, Alex Stewart. I called you the gaffer there. Tell me why your fellow cricketers call you the gaffer.
1: Listen, it wasn't the cricketers. It was the media, and I'm not sure who it was within the media. It was when I took over the captaincy of England, because of my love of football, the media suddenly got hold of it. And actually, there was one player, Neil Kendrick, who played at Surrey, said, "Oh, we're going to call you the gaffer now."
0: Because all footballers call their manager the gaffer.
1: No, I'm still Alec or Stewie, those original names.
0: Or something worse behind your back.
1: Correct, plenty of those, don't worry about that. And then since then, it's grown. So now I'm known more as the gaffer than when I was actually playing.
0: In 1990.

0: to have captained for the length of time that he did, to play an opener batting like he did, and to set the example that he did, and not basically lose his marbles, is credit to him, because they were tough times in the 90s, for the reason we gave, playing against the likes of Australia and the West Indies, who were a powerhouse back then. So England needed a captain. I'd been vice-captain to Graham Gooch. I'd been vice-captain to Michael for a while, and then Nasser, on that two tours previously, had become the vice-captain. And then it was, who would the ECB going to decide? And they went for me. And it's a huge honour. You know, I'm not going to play this down at all. To be rewarded with the captaincy.
1: How do you get asked to be the England captain?
0: Well, you're appointed, obviously, by the ECB. There was an interview process where I think three or four people would have been interviewed. And then they make the announcement.
1: Who did you speak to in the days before? Did you speak to your dad?
0: Yes. Yeah.
1: Did you speak to Atherton himself?
0: Now, what happens? Obviously, the media. It's almost played out in the media.
1: Of course, it is. Yeah. People like me want to know.
0: Yeah, it's a big thing, isn't it? So it's an appointment. The captain who's captain there for the last 6 years or whatever it was has stood down. There needs to be a new captain. So then there would it be myself? Would it be Nasser Hussain? Outside chance, would it be Adam Holyoake? Etc. And I, it's going to sound strange. I never had the ambition to captain England. My ambition was to play for England.
1: Sure.
0: Because I always felt that I could control whether I played for England or not through my own performances. Whereas captaincy is slightly different, because the people have to, first of all, see if you've got leadership abilities. And then there's got to be a vacancy, which is obviously only the one. So when Michael took over from Graham Gooch back in 93, I'd been vice-captain of Graham Gooch. There was talk, would I be captain? Would Michael be captain? They went with Michael. People within the media tried to think that there was a rift between the two of us, which has never been the case at all. And because we're both, as I say, we get on very well, different types of people, but get on well. And I supported him. Then I took over. He supported me.
1: Because he stayed in the team, of course. He stayed within the team.
0: And all Michael said when I was appointed, he said, whatever you do, do it your way. And I'll never, ever forget that. And I passed that information on to any other captain that either I played under in Nasser or Michael Vaughan or other captains that you'll come across in sport, is do it your way. Listen, take on advice, but do it your way, because you'll be judged. And that was very, very important and very good advice.
1: So you get appointed England captain. As you rightly say, you had no ambition in that direction. You just wanted to be an England player. But it is an amazing honour to be captain of your country at anything is an amazing honour. But to do it at cricket, because you are the governor on the pitch, aren't you?
0: You are. You know, people talk about, you know, the pressures and whatever. If you're winning, you know, you still have pressure, because you've got to keep succeeding. If you're failing, you are under the spotlight. So, you know, people say, well, it's probably the England, the British Prime Minister. Mm-hmm. It's then the England football manager, and then it's the England cricket captain.
1: Or a judge on X Factor, yeah.
0: Or a judge on X Factor, yeah. If you watch that. Yeah. But they're sort of, you're under the spotlight.
1: Absolutely.
0: And therefore, you've got to make sure that you do the job to the best of your ability. Ideally, you're given as much support as possible. And most importantly, you have a team and a network of players and support staff that can help take your team forward.
1: It was, by standards, of people like Atherton, it was a relatively short reign as England captain. The first series against South Africa, you win 2-1. A fantastic result, incidentally. What do you remember of that series?
0: Well, it was, so we touched on it there with Darren Goff earlier on in the show, and it was a big series, because we had struggled. As you say, it'd been 12 years or 13 years, whatever it was, since we'd last won a 4 or 5 test match series
1: against one of the big major test-playing
0: nation. And having gone 1-0 down, we drew the first one at Edgbaston and it had rained, so we lost the last day, but we were in the box seat. Whether we'd have won it, we'll never know. We then got hammered at Lord's, and we went to Old Trafford, and we were losing that game. But we hung on. We hung on for a draw. We were 9 down, but we clung on. And we left that game.
1: Can you remember who was at the wicket, who saved the test?
0: It was Croft and Fraser who did it. Atherton and myself had both scored big runs early on, but it was a tail.
1: Yeah. Gus wouldn't forgive us if we didn't mention that. That's all.
0: No, listen, he's just texted me to say make sure I get a mention. Not about his bowling, but about his batting.
1: By law, you always have to mention him.
0: Angus Fraser, quite outstanding. Genuine all-rounder. Couldn't bat, couldn't field. But so we left Old Trafford on a high, and South Africa would have left there thinking they've lost the chance. They'd gone 2 up.

0: They couldn't lose the series. At worst, they could only draw it. And then we won at Trent Bridge after that tremendous battle between Alan Donald and Michael Atherton. And then we went up to Headingley, where, as we said, there Darren Goff got the winning wicket. So it was a great moment, a great series, a great summer, but then wrecked, unfortunately, by... We had a one-off test match against Sri Lanka.
1: Well, you got a hammering, as I recall. Yeah, absolutely hammering.
0: Danny, it was quite ridiculous. The whole setup. The country was on a high because we'd won this test series. It obviously wasn't as big as the Ashes 2005.
1: No, but after 12 years, it was a massive thing. Yeah.
0: It was a big thing. So we were sort of the flavour of the moment, flavour of the time. And then we had this one-off test match at the Oval, my home ground. And Sri Lanka, they had one cricketer who could possibly win the game, a bloke called Muralitharan.
1: Yeah.
0: So all I've said or asked is that we produce a pitch that did not spin.
1: Which is the global pejorative of the home captain. Everyone knows that.
0: Yes.
1: Prerogative, not pejorative. Prerogative.
0: Well, I'll let you off that. Yeah. But so all I asked for, and David Lloyd Bumble, who was coach, we just said, could we have the quickest pitch possible? Ideally, it bounces, and ideally, it goes off straight for the quicker bowler, i.e. it seems. But whatever happens, we can't have it turning. Well, we've turned up. There's not a blade of grass on the pitch. It was like playing in Colombo. I'm not making excuses. Dealey, in fact, he got 16 wickets. We got spun out and lost. So from being on a high,
1: yeah,
0: it took a little bit of the gloss off what had been a good summer. We then went to Australia, where we started quite rightly as underdogs. And we lost that series 3-1. We went 2-0 down. We then had that great win in Melbourne. And there was a run-out decision in Sydney. Sounds like I'm making excuses.
1: No,
0: there is a photo there. Michael Slater was run out by 6 to 8 inches. Went to the third umpire, Simon Torfell, who's now probably the best umpire in the world. He was just an up-and-coming third umpire then. And he gave it not out. And Slater went on to get... And the difference in the defeat was what Slater got from when he was given not out to when he got out to what we lost by.
1: So you lost the Ashes series, and I remember that run out as clearly as it was yesterday.
0: You can tell I'm not bitter, can't you?
1: Well, you have every right to be.
0: No, I'll try and deal.
1: I don't know why Simon Telfer, yeah. I don't know how he could have got to that decision.
0: Exactly.
1: You know?
0: I mean, Michael Slater, to be fair to him, had got to the boundary rope because he knew he'd gone. But anyway, you know, that you can't change history. But then we had the World Cup.
1: Yeah, here in England, 1999.
0: Yeah.
1: And England do... I mean, they don't qualify for the latter
0: stages.
1: No, listen,
0: it was rubbish. And again, players have to take responsibility because we didn't play well enough. We were knocked out before the actual World Cup song was released. We were that bad. But again...
1: We finished below Zimbabwe in the group.
0: You have to look at things, Danny. You look back, and you know, at the time, but also after. Why did we not perform? Now, we didn't get the... And when I say we, it's David Lloyd Bumble and myself, captain and coach. We didn't get the squad we wanted. Obviously, the selectors had a job to do, and they asked what we wanted. We gave them a squad, which David and myself, or Bumble and myself, were in agreement of, but we didn't get. We then wanted to prepare. We wanted to go to Leicester to prepare for the World Cup because then, and probably still now, they are the best net surfaces, practice facilities in the country. So I said, home country, we're hosting. Surely things have got to come in our favour. We want to be based in Leicester, and I don't care where anyone else goes, but let's see if we can have a bit of home advantage. Turned down flatly no. India will be training in Leicester because of the Asian community that's in Leicester.
1: Sure.
0: We were sent down to Canterbury, and back then the nets were just about good enough for club cricket at best. So we didn't have the best preparation, didn't have the best squad, and then we didn't play well enough. So we got... knocked out. And back then, whereas nowadays when you're appointed captain, you're England captain. Back then, you're appointed per series or per year or whatever. And then at the end of the World Cup, I was only appointed till the end of the World Cup. And history will say my appointment was not renewed.
1: I mean, what did you feel? It's easy to talk like that, but you must have felt you'd been sacked.
0: Well, yes, but listen, I didn't have to be a rocket scientist to work out that I wasn't going to be retained because the people who were running the game weren't... they were influenced, I believe, by the media. I mean, history will say that NASA went on and helped take English cricket forward, so it could have been the right appointment, and Duncan Fletcher and NASA helped create what is being achieved now. But, yeah, if you're looking back, then I was harshly axed because of what I'd achieved in that short space of time. But for various reasons, politics, etc., I was moved on.
1: If I had to ask you, overall, how do you look at your short tenure as England captain? Two series, one match against Sri Lanka in the World Cup.
0: Listen, the World Cup was hopeless, you know, and which is no good for anyone. And at the end of big tournaments, big decisions, we've just seen it here with the rugby. You know, Martin Johnson has stood down. David Lloyd, myself, the physio, were all moved on. The selectors stayed.
1: You're listening to Alex Stewart. When we come back, we'll talk about the latter end of your England career when you got better and better and better, and also the most upsetting thing that ever happened to you in international cricket. That's all coming up very, very soon right here on My Sporting Life.
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1: Yeah, welcome back to My Sporting Life with me, Danny Kelly, and more importantly, him, Alex Stewart. Alex, before we get on to I know what was the darkest hours of your cricket career, I'd actually like to start by one of the brighter ones. We talk about you lost the England captaincy, but actually you went on after that, in my opinion at least, and certainly in the opinion of judges that I know are better at cricket than I am, to become a better and better player. And I guess one of the outstanding moments in all of that was your 100th test. I mean, we didn't know that you were going to go on to play another 33 tests. Not many people do, did they? 100th test, huge occasion at Old Trafford against the West Indies. I think it was also the Queen Mother's 100th birthday. There's a lot of things going on in this country. And you scored a test century. What was that day like?
0: Well, it's surreal, really, because it was Michael Atherton's 100th test match as well.
1: Is that right?
0: At Old Trafford, his home ground. I'd always had a good affinity, though, with Old Trafford. I'd always enjoyed playing there for England and for Surrey, and and the members and the supporters, even when I had a Surrey hat on, were very respectful and supportive. So, yeah, we went out, we're in a little bit of trouble. Marcus Truscothick's test debut from memory as well. And listen, yeah, I went on to get 100. But it was the reception that I received from the crowd that day.
1: Describe it to me.
0: Well, you get 100, yeah, wherever it may be. And yeah, the crowd's going to clap. You get a standing ovation. I used to salute all four corners of the ground as such. And then you get on with it. Well, I did that. But then the applause and the cheering seemed to go on and get louder and louder. And I'm thinking, what, is there a streaker? I mean, no word of a lie, I think there must be a streaker has run on. And I'm sort of looking, and they're not running towards me type of thing. And had a look around the field, and there wasn't. And then pretty soon realised that it was still for me. And it was the best ovation, obviously, that I've received, but it was the best ovation that I've witnessed at a game.
1: I was only watching the game on television, but I seem to recall you didn't know what to do with yourself because it kept going on.
0: Well, that was it.
1: On,
0: that's what I'm
1: and
0: saying.
1: On, and you twirled around the force.
0: Listen, I'm a creature of habit.
1: Oh, yeah,
0: anyone will tell you.
1: Crease,
0: correct.
1: Yeah.
0: So I'd done it. You know, I'd taken my helmet off. I'd saluted all four corners. I knew where mum and dad and the family were sat.
1: They kept applauding.
0: Well, so I got embarrassed in the end because I think, well, what do I do now? But listen, eventually it went back down, but I'll never ever forget that, and I'll be very, very thankful to the Manchester public.
1: What did you make of the recent court cases where the Pakistani cricketers went to prison? Do you think that's a proper sentence for this sort of thing?
0: Yes, definitely. You know, people, I spoke on the radio when it was happened a couple of weeks ago, and people said it's a sad day for cricket, and I actually said it's a good day for cricket. I think we'll look back and say it's a good day for cricket because there has to be a deterrent. Previously, people have been found guilty, and their boards have suspended them for a length of time, and after appeal, they're back in, etc., etc. So this is very thorough. You know, the News of the World did an unbelievable sting. Whether it would ever come out, but for that newspaper, we'll never ever know. But once you're found guilty, you then have to accept the punishment. So the captain, Salman Butt, and the senior player, Mohammed Asif, knew exactly what was going on. Mohammed Amir was guilty as well, so I don't have total sympathy. And people say, oh, he was young, he was influenced, sure, etc. You still know what is right, you still know what is wrong. And before the start of every test series and every one day series, the anti-corruption unit come and address both teams about what to look out for, remind them of their responsibilities, and to report anything untoward. And that's been going on now for a good, I'd suggest, 8-10 years. So whatever people are saying about Mohammed Amir, he's come from next to nothing in a village where he hardly didn't even have a roof over his head growing up, etc. He should still be big enough and strong enough at whatever age to say this is wrong and report it. But I'm also hearing that his life was threatened, his family's lives have been threatened. And you try and put yourself in his shoes.
1: Absolutely.
0: And that is where the sympathy does kick in.
1: Okay.
0: But I've also been told that during the court, leading into the court case, he had been threatened, say, with his life, you keep quiet.
1: Okay. Thank you for that. Nobody would let, having just heard what you said, would forgive me unless I asked, your wife was very ill with a brain hemorrhage.
0: Yep.
1: When was that?
0: That was 96, around the birth of my daughter. And again, I look back there, and we toured Zimbabwe and then New Zealand. That winter, and the captain and the manager actually banned wives and families from that tour, which was not the most intelligent thing to do. And I was actually, in hindsight, wrong to have gone on that tour because she'd had the operation in September. Daughter was born at the start of September, September the 6th. But what she had gone through to then her recuperation, in a way, I was selfish as an England cricketer to have gone away on tour instead of staying at home with her. At the time, you know, I said I don't take my cricket home, but I was very blinkered on making sure that I was the best England cricketer that I could possibly be, and I got it wrong. You know, I've told her since, but I should have pulled out of that tour to have been there, supported her, because the result of the operation is a form of epilepsy, and because of the scar tissue around her brain. And she had a couple of fits while I was away. But, you know, her mum and dad live in Durham, but they came down to help, had a nanny for that period to help. But she should have had a husband there, and I wasn't. But that was, you know, that is private, and it's probably most I've spoken about it. And yeah, I got it wrong.
1: She in good shape now?
0: Touch wood. I've nursed her back to full health.
1: Good.
0: But no, on a serious note, no. She's made good recovery. Thank you.
1: Okay. Well, I'm glad. I just when you mentioned that, I couldn't let that pass. People would want to know what happened. Thank you very much indeed. Next up here on My Sporting Life, we'll be looking at some of your interests outside of cricket. Of course, football is one of those. We'll be getting stuck into Chelsea Football Club and much else besides. Plus, a charity that I know is one of the things that you take up some of your time and certainly a lot of your commitment. You're listening, as always, to My Sporting Life on TalkSport. Tonight's studio guest, as you've been hearing, is the Surrey and England great Alex Stewart.
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30: Joe was thrown out of the car. I was thrown into Joe's seat and Joe obviously hit the road and smashed all his face and whatever. Where I was sat in the passenger seat was now the roof was level with the dashboard.
31: I was chased up and down the road by vans. It was horrific. You know, we went into the local restaurant, people were there taking photographs. So it was very, very unpleasant.
32: I got a phone call there from Ron Gourlay, and Ron said, "Bro, can I have a word?"
3: I said, no problem. I thought we'd be talking about a Champions League trip away or whatever. And he said to me, the club had decided to release you. And I said, when would that be, Ron? He said, well, in about 2 minutes' time. I was devastated.
1: Yeah, more voices there from My Sporting Life. Dennis Law, Mark Ramprakash and Ray Wilkins, all featured on the show in recent times. 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Just put in My Sporting Life at iTunes and you'll get them. 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This is My Sporting Life on TalkSport tonight. We're discussing the life and career of England cricket great Alex Stewart. Alec, we'll get on to football in just a little while. I know that outside of your sporting interests, that you've got a particular interest in the Make-A-Wish Foundation. I know you don't want to make too much of a thing of it, but it does such great work for children and young people. I did want to talk about it. How did you become involved?
0: It's through a gentleman by the name of John Lee, who was MD of Eurodollar, the car company back then, who won the sponsors at Surrey. And I'd just broken into the England side, and he said, would I become a patron to the charity? So I asked John a little bit more about it, and once he told me what it was about, terminal children trying to raise money for them to give them their last wish before, unfortunately, they may leave this world, I said, yes, you know, tell me what I can do. I'll do what I can when I can, but it's a very small thing, or if it's, I'll do as much as I can.
1: Sure.
0: And it's grown from there, and that would have been early mid-90s, and I've been with them ever since. And it is a wonderful, wonderful... There's so many great charities. We know that, et cetera, et cetera.
1: Well,
0: but when it comes to children, and I'm very lucky I've got two healthy children, but if you can just do something very, very minor that may actually be a big thing in someone else's life.
1: Well, let's find out more about the charity. I really like that. Neil Jones is the chief executive of the Make-A-Wish Foundation. He joins online now. Good evening, Neil.
5: Good evening.
1: I mean, you've heard some explanation there from Alec, but just give us the company line, if you like. What are the aims of the Make-A-Wish Foundation?
5: Well, Alec's kind of said it, really. I mean, it's a very simple one. We are here to grant magical wishes to children living with life-threatening illnesses, and that includes terminally ill children, but children with any life-threatening condition. There's about 20,000 of them in the UK, and our job is simply to grant as many wishes to them as we possibly can. This year we'll be doing about 900, and next year we're hoping to cross that 1,000 mark.
1: Well, that's fantastic. And how important is it that you can get public faces like Alex Stewart involved with a charity? Because as Alex said, there's a lot of great charities out there, and I hate to use this word, it's a very competitive environment, isn't it?
5: It is. I mean, it's very important. For us, it's particularly important because, of course, some of our children, their wish is simply to meet, you know, a favourite pop star, favourite actor or whatever. But aside from that, you know, having people like Alec on board is important because someone like Alec is a high achiever. And in the world in which we operate, showing children examples of people kind of achieving well is really important. But also having people like Alec to turn to just for help and support, to come and, you know, be a face at an event, to give us prizes occasionally, to help us get tickets if it involves, you know, getting a child to a particular event. Without having those sort of connections, our job is much, much more difficult.
1: I often think as well, when I think about the children's charities, and Make-A-Wish is one of the ones that several people have talked to me about in the past as well, there's also something in this for the parents of these kids, isn't there? Because it must be very easy for them to feel that the whole world has forgotten their predicament.
5: Absolutely. And although you're right, at the kind of level one, if you like, our wish is for the child, but coming very closely behind that is for the parents and the rest of the family. That those parents and any siblings have often led a pretty difficult life for months or even years. You know, it's been dominated by hospital visits and bad news and, you know, conversations with the doctor and a child in agony or discomfort or whatever. And suddenly to have something where, you know, they don't have to worry about anything. Every single detail is organized for them. And, you know, who knows, if the worst happens, then they have, and we frequently hear from parents to say that to have that memory of their child, you know, smiling, enjoying themselves, not having a care in the world is something that, well, it's a cliche, but money can't buy.
1: I know, Alec, you say you try to do whatever things you can to help out. And I suppose, is there satisfaction for you as well from the work? Do you meet some of these kids sometimes?
0: Yes, I do when I can, if a wish is to involve something to do with cricket, or whether it's, as we said there, to provide tickets, autograph, memorabilia,
1: sure,
0: to introduce them to more updated cricketers. A lot of the kids,
1: yeah,
0: won't know who I am, but whether it's me to Kevin Peterson or whoever, then...
1: It's always Kevin Peterson.
0: Well, yeah, and, you know, he is a hero.
1: Yeah.
0: A hero to a lot of these youngsters. But it's just to see the smile on the kids' faces and also the parents, because they have it so tough. And if it just gives them a day, half a day, a few hours of absolute pure enjoyment, then that will live with them. And this Saturday night, last night.
1: Yeah, this weekend.
0: Yeah, is a tremendous ball. They run the Christmas ball, which is the best function I go to. So I'm looking forward to that.
1: And Neil, if we could find the end of this part by asking you if people want to get involved or just to find out more about the charity, I presume there's a fantastic and very modern website.
5: You've taken the words out of my mouth. Yeah, there's a fantastic and modern website, which is makeawish.org.uk. It's as simple as that.
1: So makeawish.org.uk.
5: That's it.
1: Listen, Neil, it's been a pleasure to talk to you. Thank you very much indeed.
5: Thank you. Thanks, Alec.
0: Thanks, Neil.
1: Yeah, and when you see, because of course it's one. Children reach out to us all, so you see them often, the Make-A-Wish Foundation, the things they do on television, and you'd have to have a heart of flint, not about the charity work, but about these kids, you know.
0: That's what it is. It is the kids, isn't it? You know, yeah. And if you just give them something, then please try and do that.
1: Well, we've got so much more to talk about during what little time remains to us here on My Sporting Life this evening with Alex Stewart. I should remind everyone that if there are latecomers, and you won't be forgiven for being late, rather shocked me at the start of the show by saying that despite having played nearly 300 times, or over 300 times in all forms of cricket for we just did the math there between the two of us, over 300 times for England in various forms of the game, that your first love remains football. You've been a bit lucky though, because you've lucked into supporting Chelsea. Insofar as I can remember, a lot of time, you're a little younger than me, but most of my life Chelsea have been really average and had a terrible ground and just no good at all.
0: Listen, you're speaking as a Tottenham fan, all right? If you want to come and see what a Premier League looks like, come down to Stamford Bridge. Mm-hmm. But you've still got a long wait there, Danny. But no, it's always been Chelsea for me.
1: Yeah.
0: I said at the top of the show it was Fulham or Chelsea each week, and I went for Chelsea. John Hollins was my footballing hero. He used to wear number 4 for Chelsea, and because of him, I used to wear number 4 for England.
1: When they brought in the numbers
0: and you could choose your own number, it was always number 4 because of him.
1: As always, it is the team that you remember when you were 13, 14 is the kind of one that gets locked into your mind. Who was in the Chelsea team when you first realised they were the greatest team on earth?
0: It was really when they beat Leeds United in the FA Cup.
1: 1970.
0: Yeah, so, it's your Benettis, your Harrises, your Webbs, your Hutchisons, your Cooks, your Hollins, Osgoods, you name them.
1: How old were you in that final?
0: 7.
1: Yeah, so, and you remember it, do you?
0: Yeah, well, we were allowed to stay up, actually. It was obviously the replay up at Old Trafford. We were allowed to stay, or I was allowed to stay up a little bit later than normal because I had school the next day.
1: I have great fond memories of it as well because I'm slightly older than you, but I remember it being, it cemented my love of football with that game, because the replay in murky black and white in our family television was the dirtiest game of football I can ever remember. And I regret that the game has been wiped clean of all that. And recently, I don't know if you saw it on television, they got David Ellery, the retired ref, to re-referee the game from the television film.
0: Is that right?
1: Of it.
0: No, I hadn't seen it.
1: And he said, I think I would have given 12 yellow and 6 red cards in the course of that game, because it was an absolute kicking match.
0: All from Leeds United as well, weren't they? Chelsea
1: no.
0: were pure. No, Ron Harris, he was a clean player, wasn't he?
1: No, absolutely. But you were very lucky, because that was an extraordinary time for Chelsea. I had the honour, before the great man Peter Osgood passed away, I did a show for another and less well-paying radio station, it's fair to say, where I sat down for a couple of hours with Alan Hudson, Ron Harris and Peter Osgood. And by the end of it, I was in tears laughing about their stories about, they were a great football team, but they were clearly a right group as well.
0: I mean, that's what's great as well, in your job or the job I was in, that you get to meet these people as well. And schoolboy growing up watching them, then standing on the terraces and then in the season ticket in the stands now, that you get to meet these people, and it's great.
1: Okay, listen, we're rapidly running out of time, I'm sorry to say, here with Alex Stewart and his sporting life. We've been through most of his sporting achievements, but I wanted to bring it all up to date in the last section, talk about how he sees the world of football, the world of cricket, which he's very much involved in, and these days, of course, he's got a new phony baloney title over at Surrey as he seeks. I'll be interested to see what you think about the county game and things like that. We'll do all that in just a few seconds' time. 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
11: Russell Brand is currently standing trial on charges of rape and other sexual offences. 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
1: Yeah, well, welcome back to the final section of tonight's edition of My Sporting Life with Alex Stewart. Alex, we'll talk about Chelsea more in a second. You talked about when you were a boy, you were a pretty good footballer. But I remember you, right up to recently, you had not been too bad. You had the honour, I think, of taking part in one of those early, those big charity games where, what's it called? The match. Absolutely.
0: Yeah, now played in.
1: Was it St James's Park?
0: Yeah, that's right. Yep.
1: In front of about 50,000 people.
0: Full up. It's a great experience because I'm not.
1: This is 2004, I think. Was it?
0: It was 2004, and then I did it again in 2006.
1: Yeah. Commanding straight back centre half, as I recall.
0: If it moved, I kicked it.
1: Yeah.
0: Yeah, it didn't have to be round.
1: Who
0: either.
1: Did you get to kick?
0: Ian Wright.
1: Yeah, very good.
0: He was a good mate of mine, but
1: I
0: upset him, unfortunately.
1: A little bit quick, though, Ian, isn't he?
0: Far too quick. If I kicked him, I didn't have to catch him, is how I worked on. But listen, it was great. It was a great privilege, and I mean that, to be able to play against some of the greats of the Premiership and some of the greats of the game. So we all fancy ourselves as footballers and whatever, but to suddenly have it spend a week at the Newcastle Academy training ground there and being coached and managed by Graham Taylor and Luther Blissett. First of all, you become more educated about the game of football. I then started watching the game differently because of the knowledge that they passed on, and then to go and see at first hand how do the big guns really do it. It was absolutely tremendous. And again, to play in front of a big crowd is something that once I'd packed in from cricket, I thought I'd never do again. So it was a great experience all round.
1: And I mean, I know it wasn't a competitive game, but can...
0: Oh, it was. I'll give you the tip, but it was certainly competitive.
1: How did the crowd compare to a cricket crowd?
0: It was... Well, it was noisy. The first one, because it was no one had seen it before.
1: No, it was amazing.
0: The ex-pros, I think, just took it for granted that they would turn over this group of wannabes. Ali McCoy scored the winner in injury time to win it 2-1.
1: My recollection, was the actor Ralph Little was absolutely brilliant?
0: Yeah. Ralph Little is a left fullback there. Yeah. He played very, very well.
1: He was incredibly young and fit, wasn't he?
0: Oh, he went up and down.
1: Skill.
0: And he could play.
1: Was really good.
0: He could definitely play. Jonathan Wilkes, he scored the goal. It was an attempted cross that looped over the keeper's head. But it's just a great experience. But I've always enjoyed, in any sport, Danny, watching the very best. And because they do it so differently. You know, obviously, first-hand, I've been on the cricket field, seen the likes of Lara, Tendulkar, Warner.
1: Who's the best cricketer you ever played against?
0: Best batsman, Brian Lara. Best bowler, well, Shane Warne. And then be Malcolm Marshall, Wazim Akram.
1: Yeah.
0: But I just enjoy seeing greatness, really. You know, they do things differently, don't they? Say, Darren Campbell, just up, he played in that football thing. And just watching him sprint.
1: Another previous guest on the show, and brilliant he was.
0: Yeah, but just watching him sprint, you know, we'd do warm-ups and then we'd have to sprint. And all of a sudden he had to get to the ball quick. And it was just a blur.
1: Yeah.
0: You know, same when you see the likes of Federer or these top golfers strike the ball. It is different to your average golfer or average tennis player.
1: I really want to get back to Chelsea, but there's so much I've got to talk to you about. I want to talk to you about since you finished playing, really, you've been given a succession of honours. I know you've been twice been in the honours list. Well, you've got an MBE, you've got an OBE. I don't know whether they're important to you or not.
0: They are, because it means you've been recognised for what you've done in your profession. For me, it was services to cricket. So, you know, it was a lovely surprise when I opened the envelope on both occasions to get the MBE and OBE. And, you know, people know I'm very proud to be English. We're a fantastic country. And sometimes I don't think we sing loud enough about how good we are. So to go to Buckingham Palace and receive those honours, yeah, was something very, very special.
1: And yet, in a different way, and certainly equally special, because I guess our grounds, the cricket grounds, more than the football grounds, because they're getting moved around now, the cricket grounds are such a permanent part of our society, of the landscape, if you like, that in 2005, Surrey changed the entrance to the Vauxhall end of the ground to the Alex Stewart Gates. I mean... I don't know. I think if anyone ever called anything, you know, even my mum, they called her garden gate the Danny Kelly Gate, I might be very, very pleased.
0: No, well, listen, you normally have to be dead, don't you, have something named
1: after
0: you?
1: Absolutely.
0: So, very thankful.
1: Because at Lourdes, what are the gates called at Lourdes?
0: They've got the Grace Gates, you know, which are obviously, famous, not too many bigger names in the game than W.G. Grace. And at the main gates at the Oval are the Hobbs Gates, after the great Sir Jack
1: and
0: Hobbs.
1: And Anfield is the Shankly Gates. Yeah, so this is quite a big honour, isn't it?
0: It was a huge thing.
1: Was there a ceremony and all that?
0: Yeah, no, to cut the ribbon for the official opening and things. But it was just a very, very nice touch, you know, something that I didn't expect. Because, you know, normally you are dead, aren't you, before you are honoured or you are remembered by something like that. So, yeah, it's there and it's still sort of surreal when you walk through or you hear it on the loudspeaker, will someone go to the Alex Stewart Gate? So I got turned away from him, actually, this year. Yeah, I did. But
1: why?
0: I didn't have the right pass.
1: You're quite a familiar
0: evidently.
1: Face around the Oval.
0: Yes, but it was my fault, so I didn't have the right pass. I had to go round to the other gate to get in, but I certainly didn't give it the big ones. You know who I am, so I won't do that. I take it
1: you've taken your father down there and said, look, you've arrived at Surrey when you've got your own gate.
0: Exactly right. I said, if you're any good at this club, you have a gate named after you. I can't. There's a Mickey Stewart toilet.
1: Fading memory now, Mickey Stewart. Right. Yeah, absolutely. I'll come on to what you're currently doing at Surrey. As I say, let's get right up to date with Chelsea Football Club. It's interesting, isn't it? Because you played in great sports teams, and the Surrey didn't keep up what they were doing at the start of this century. And Chelsea have been, I think, I guess 4 or 5 years ago, I think they were genuinely a great team. There was at least one great team under Mourinho. And they've struggled since then. It's all relative.
0: They did the double two years ago, didn't they?
1: Absolutely.
0: Tottenham would swap, wouldn't they, for what Chelsea achieved.
1: They did the double and then got rid of the manager.
0: Yeah.
1: And the assistant manager, we heard from Ray Wilkins earlier. They seem to me to... I mean, I'll get your opinion as a Chelsea nut. They seem to me to be at some kind of semi-perpetual crossroads just now. In love with what happened there a few years ago, and desperate to move on at the same time.
0: Yeah, listen, it is difficult because you support your side through thick and thin. Chelsea want to win, or the owner wants to win the Champions League, isn't he? So they've won the Premiership. You know, Mourinho, outstanding. Ancelotti did the double.
1: Brilliant.
0: FA Cups, League Cups, you name it. And then lost in a final, lost in semi-quarterfinals, etc. So changes have been made. As an outsider, looking in, you know, I'm season ticket paid up, season ticket holder, but it seems strange that you'd move Ancelotti on 12 months after
1: something happened
0: the
1: there that we never got to.
0: And we'll never know.
1: Something happened with Ray Wilkins.
0: Yeah. Why? You know, why do you break up success? You know, but you know, the owner has piled in so much money, he's entitled to make those decisions, whether we agree with them or not. And now, as I say, things in recent weeks have not gone particularly well. I had to endure Mark Ramprakash sat next to me. I gave him my other ticket for the Arsenal game, of which, to be fair to him, he stayed in his seat. He didn't even get out of his seat for the fifth goal. But I've had to endure him and his text messages ever since, along with others. But no, listen, there's been a hiccup, but we've got to make sure that they come through that. And go on.
1: Are you a VS Bose man?
0: I always judge people after they've had time. So yeah. You know, it's so premature, isn't it, to move him on. Now Gus Hiddink is available after being removed from the Turkey post. He's been appointed. You don't achieve anything if you keep chopping and changing. So to me, continuity, and then you make judgment calls. But you make sure your judgment calls are at the right time and for the right reason.
1: I see in my notes in front of me that these days you, among your many other things that I'm sure you're busy with, you're executive director of Surrey County Cricket Club. Highfalutin title. What does it actually mean?
0: I'll give you a business card if you like, Danny.
1: I would love one, yeah.
0: No, listen, that was an appointment stroke title which came in at the start of September. Since packing in, I've had a working role at the club, which is they've had a cricket ambassador, or club ambassador, I should say, which was myself. I've then had a part-time coaching role. I've then had my brains tapped or tried to find on knowledge of cricket and Surrey in particular, how we can help take the club forward. And then the chairman, Richard Thompson, and the chief executive, Richard Gould, asked me if I would take on this role, sitting on the board. It's only a part-time working role because my other working duties. So I can now have an influence on the way the club is moved forward, both on and off the field, which I'm looking forward to that challenge.
1: I mean, because these are bizarre times for county cricket clubs. The 2020 has been very successful. It's like to fade slightly, I guess, now, perhaps been too much of it. But the county championship, which I grew up on and you grew up on, let's be fair, it is a sick individual at the moment. I mean, what do you see as the future for club cricket and county cricket in this country?
0: County cricket will exist. And it's easy to say, well, it's always been there for 100 odd years or whatever, so therefore it will continue. You can never just assume that. But people haven't watched county cricket for very many years, probably since the 50s or early 60s, at a guess. Then one day cricket came in and that became the more popular one. And say, as you just mentioned, the advent of 2020 has become the most popular format. But the England Test side is where it is now because of the strength of our four-day county championship, First Division, Second Division. So it's obviously doing something right. And I'll go as far as to say our domestic four-day competition is the strongest in the world. And therefore, we have to maintain it, but always look to improve it as well. Can't just sit back and say, yep, things are rosy. Financially, the county game is run on the back of the international game.
1: Okay.
0: The TV monies, the sponsors, etc., which is filtered down.
1: We're really, really running out of time, so I've got to ask you to look forward now on a personal level. Try and see your life in 10 or 15 or 20 years' time. What do you hope for yourself, Alex Stewart, in the time still allotted to you? And let's hope it's another 50 years.
0: Well, listen, first of all, it's like anything, that your family's health is paramount, and that everything from their point of view moves forward in the right direction. From a work point of view, I'm enjoying the challenges, which is the new role at Surrey. I have other working roles within the media and a couple of sponsors within the game. But to me, I want to enjoy every single day.
1: Well, we've enjoyed the last 2 hours with you. I can absolutely guarantee you that. Thank you so very much for joining us. That is it for this edition of My Sporting Life with Alex Stewart. I really, really want to thank him and all of the guests who came on as well. For it's been I know how this works. If I've enjoyed the last 2 hours, I'm sure the listeners have too, and I really, really have.
2: 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All right, Richard. resistance up. Let's climb.
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29: Dear England.
30: Dear England.
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29: It's been an extremely difficult year, but we've seen countless examples of heroism and sacrifice.
37: There's something I tell our players before every England game.
38: I tell them that when you go out there in this shirt, you have the opportunity to produce moments that people will remember forever.
39: Here's Gascoigne. Oh, brilliant! Oh, yes! Oh, yes!
40: Every game, no matter the opposition, has the potential to create a lifelong memory.
41: Kieran Trippier. Oh, it's in! What a start for England! Inside the opening five!
42: Everyone has a different idea of what it actually means to be English.
43: What pride means.
44: Players are fans too. It starts with kids in front of TVs, with world charts and heroes.
45: Brian Robson, number 16, counts there in the first minute. What a start for England. Amazing.
46: Regardless of your upbringing and politics, what is clear is that we're an incredible nation that has contributed so much.
47: Only one team can win the Euros. We've never done it before, and we're desperate to do it for the first time.
48: Well, he's only just recently forced his way into the England side, Southgate.
29: Believe me.
49: Oh, no!
50: You can have nothing but sympathy. Didn't really get hold of it.
40: 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When England play, there's much more at stake.
51: And Wayne Rooney
0: yet again! England are in the quarterfinals!
37: It's about how we bring people together, how we inspire and unite, how we create memories that last beyond the 90 minutes.
1: Hold the cups and the glasses back home. You can smash them now. Beckham has scored for England.
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9: Yeah, this is My Sporting Life here on TalkSport with me, Danny Kelly, where tonight I'm joined by a cricketer who during his career earned a reputation as an attacking batsman capable of demolishing any bowling attack in the world. My guest was born in South Africa of English parents and made his mark in the early part of his career with Western Province before coming to the attention of English cricket fans when he joined Northamptonshire in 1978. During 18 seasons with the county, he won the Benson Hedges Cup, captained the side to the NatWest Trophy in 1992 and came close to leading them to their first ever county championship title in his final year in 1995. At international level, he spent a decade playing for England from 1982 to 1992, scoring 14 centuries in 79 test appearances, as well as playing over 100 one-day internationals for his country. He played in both the 1987 and 1992 Cricket World Cup finals and is perhaps best remembered for a sensational final over against Australia in the World Series Cup in 1987 when he hit 18 off five balls to guide England to a famous victory over the old enemy. On tonight's More Sporting Life, I'm joined by the former England batting legend, Alan Lamb. Alan, welcome to My Sporting Life here on TalkSport. Ashes coming up. We're going to talk a lot about Australia in the next 2 hours. Ashes coming up. England's chance of success, you think?
10: Well, I'm going to have to be like Glenn McGrath and say 5-0. Probably not 5-0 because of, you know, we never know with the weather. But I think it's. I can't see Australia getting a win. So I'd probably say 3-0.
9: Fantastic. Well, good. That level of optimism, I'm looking forward to that. Thank you very much indeed. And over the next 2 hours, we'll be chatting in detail about your life and your times in cricket, a career that saw you spend 18 seasons, as I said, with Northamptonshire, where you still live, and where you won the NatWest Trophy in 1992, a year when these sounds were making the headlines.
11: This is a great evening, a great night for the Conservative Party. For John Major.
12: If you were a president, you'd be Abraham Lincoln.
13: It's a movie.
14: We're not worthy! We're not worthy!
13: Wayne's World.
15: There are no words that can describe this scene. The sky aglow above Windsor tonight as 1,000 years of history takes flame.
16: For the winner by unanimous decision and new champion of the world, Riddick, Big Daddy Bowe!
17: Hey, young dudes, I don't know whether we shoot you or adopt you.
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19: Al Pacino. Chris O'Donnell. Scent of a woman.
20: Field two, which is the last corner but one. They're breaking ranks. The Union Jacks are waving, and Nigel Mansell wins the 1992 British Grand Prix in terrific style.
9: Yeah, music there from the Prodigy, Nirvana and Carter, the Unstoppable Sex Machine. Nigel Mansell wins the Formula One World Championship. Wayne's World and Scent of a Woman are box office hits. John Major and the Conservatives win the general election. Gladiators makes its TV television debut. Windsor Castle is severely damaged by a fire. And Riddick Bowe defeats Evander Holyfield to become the undisputed heavyweight champion of the world. All from the year when you won the NatWest Trophy with Northamptonshire, 1992. So let's get down to business. Alan Joseph Lamb, born the 20th of June 1954 in a place near in Cape Province, South Africa, that I cannot possibly begin to pronounce. What's that called?
10: Well, it's called Langebaanweg. I think a lot of people have struggled with it, so I've now decided that I was born in Cape Town.
9: No, Langebaanweg is great. It's fantastic. What was life like growing up there?
10: Well, I sort of left when I was around about 4 or 5. We headed to Cape Town. But my dad was in the Air Force.
9: He was a pilot.
10: He was a fighter pilot. Yeah, a fighter pilot. And basically became an instructor.
9: So did you live on an Air Force base or something like that?
10: Yeah, we lived in the Air Force base.

0: got sent over. He was in the RAF, and so that's where they met. So one was born in Wimbledon, one was born in Wembley, and they met in South Africa. So there we are.
1: Maybe you're always destined to play for England then, regardless of the politics of South Africa.
0: It looks like it.
1: Yeah. And you got four brothers and sisters?
0: Yep, I got four brothers and sisters.
1: Three. You're one of four.
0: Yeah, one of four. Yeah. My sister married Tony Bucknell, who captained England rugby, played for Richmond and England, and she lives here, still in London. My brother still lives in Cape Town. I've got a sister in Johannesburg.
1: And you, as you say, apart from the slight oddity of growing up in Air Force bases and around the military, there was an awful lot of sports as you went through, because your father was a very talented sportsman, as you went through your education at Pineland Prep. I've got the names here. Winburg Boys High School, where the headmaster, I don't believe, was Mr. Blackbeard.
0: Yes, and he was a very strict headmaster. So, yeah, when we came through, another one you won't be able to pronounce is my father became in charge of Oosterplaat, which is another air base in Cape Town. And we went to started off at Pinelands, and then I went on to Wynberg. And yes, Mr. Blackbeard was a ferocious headmaster.
1: What was it? I mean, what was the effect of you as a young person growing up in apartheid, Alan?
0: Well, we knew nothing about it, really. I mean, you know, I think it was, we were talking about it the other day. I think South Africa was really a military rule in a sense, because, you know, when we grew up at school, we were told, you know, they were sort of could be terrorists, that we mustn't mix with them, that type of thing. So, but to me, it was very strange, because in the latter part of my career, when I got a job in that, you know, we worked with them, everything. But it was probably then, because playing sport, we were trying to break the barriers, you know, when I was sort of 16, 15, you know, we were still trying to break the barriers then. So, you know, I realized what was going on sort of the latter part of my career. But I think everyone, you know, just was, that was it, really. But, you know, if you read Nelson's book, all he wanted to do, just have equal rights so we could all go to school together. I mean, very, very easy. So it just shows you.
1: I only asked the question because it's had such a profound effect on you, because, of course, South Africa is banned from international cricket because of the apartheid regime, and it means that, you know, you have to make certain choices after you've broken into the Western Province team as a teenager. But your cricket career is actually interrupted. You're right to say that South Africa was, you know, you can't keep a thing like apartheid in place unless it's a military dictatorship. And of course, you still have national service. You went away and did national service.
0: Oh yeah, I had to do national service, and it was 12 months. I got sent up to Pretoria to the gymnasium, the Air Force Gymnasium. I was lucky I played a bit of sport. I did hardly any of my training to start with. In those days, it was 12 months, and then you had to do your camps. So you would come back for the next 4 or 5 years still doing your camps. And they brought out that year, if you stayed on in the Air Force, if you did 18 months, you were totally finished, you handed everything back. And I said, I'm doing this.
1: Yeah, get it out of the way.
0: Get it out the way, do it. And I spent 18 months, and we ended up going down, transferred from Pretoria down to Cape Town and then up to George, which is on the Garden Route, beautiful. But there was nothing there in those days. And we had to build the airport, you know, with the servicemen and everything like that. So that's where I spent nearly a year in George.
1: And did that interrupt your cricket career?
0: Yeah, I just played local cricket for George, Western Province. They had Southwestern Districts. I played in the South African Districts Cricket Week, which they had. So that disrupted, and I was both playing rugby. I played for Southwestern Districts. We played against the French. We lost 110-3.
1: You weren't a second row forward, Alan.
0: No, I wasn't. I only came on the second half, but I played fly-off.
1: Okay, well, listen, thank you for telling us about that. Next, we'll be discussing your early career playing for the Western Province and your decision to move to England quite early in your life and play for Northamptonshire. Because you're listening to My Sporting Life here on TalkSport. My guest this evening is the former England and Northamptonshire batsman, Alan Lamb.
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14: Yeah, this is My Sporting Life on TalkSport. Tonight's guest, as you've been hearing, is Alan Lamb. Alan, as a young cricketer in South Africa, was it always your intention to go and play for England? I mean, it's a very well-trodden route now, but less so then. And, of course, South Africa was completely closed off from international sport.
15: I didn't think so. When I was at school, I used to follow all Mike Proctor, Clive Rice, all those guys.
14: Great South African players,
15: yeah. Yeah, and Barry Richards, all those guys. So I used to watch their progress at county cricket. And throughout my schooling career, we got coached by county pros, you know, Alan Bateman, David Steele, George Sharp, Tom Reddick. It was always I had this thing about going to play county cricket, but it was never my intention young to go and play for England because, you know, we always had a hope that South Africa would come back.
14: So you come over here to play for Northamptonshire in 1978, but that wasn't your first attempt, I don't think, to actually come and play in this country. Is that right?
15: No, in 77, Eddie Barlow was playing for Derbyshire, and he had set
14: great up... Great player in spectacles.
15: Yeah. He set up a program to bring two guys over to Derbyshire and just get the roots of playing county cricket. It was part of the structure at Western Province where, you know, we were the up-and-coming guys. So there were three of us, but only two could go. That was Garth LaRue and Peter Kirsten. And he said, if you could get a sponsor to pay for your ticket, you can come. So my uncle paid, you know, who is no longer alive, but he paid for it. So Garth LaRue, Peter Kirsten, myself both came over. And we played for Derbyshire Seconds. We practiced with Derbyshire. And then they let other counties know that we were available to play in their second teams. I played for a club side in Yorkshire, in the Bradford, called Holmfirth. So on a Saturday, we used to
14: play. Beautiful part of the world.
15: Yeah, we used to play there. And they were postage stamp. A miss hit went, you know, went for six. And then, you know, if you got to a 50, there would be a collection. If you got 150, they'd all go out the gates.
14: Oh, they'd make you mad, then.
15: Oh,
14: yeah.
15: They wouldn't. They were very unhappy. But we did well with them, you know. So,
14: Having had the disappointment of 77, I mean, you come back over here and join Northamptonshire in 78. Why Northamptonshire? Or was they were the ones who offered you the
15: Well, in deal? 77, over Christmas of 77, there was a guy called Roy Barker who was on the Northampton board, and he came over. What had happened was Northampton offered a contract to Peter Kirsten, who didn't accept it, and he went to Derbyshire. And so Christmas period, Roy Barker flew over because of Barker Shoes and all that. He was doing business, and they went to Tom Reddick, and Tom Reddick called me up and said, you know, the Northampton guys would like to see you. And they offered me a 3-year contract. So I was in a bit of a turmoil. I was working at that stage. So I had to go along to, you know, my boss, Butch Watson-Smith, and ask him, you know, what should I do? And, you know, they said, listen, you must don't miss the opportunity. Go.
14: So you signed for an English county. And despite having English parents, how difficult was the transition to England as a country and to English cricket?
15: Well, I mean, you know, I never knew just coming over. It was a new thing for me. I arrived, you know, I was put up in digs, arrived at the ground. You know, you've got to also realise that
14: I was just going to say, at least you speak English. I mean, Alan Donald arrived, for instance, with not a word of English. You know, he spoke only Afrikaans.
15: I think a little bit of, he could speak a bit
14: He makes out he didn't have a single word.
15: Yeah. But so when I got here, it was also quite hard because I'd replaced Mushtaq Mohammed and Bishan Bedi, two great players, because of the Packer series. You remember they banned the Packer players?
14: Sure.
15: That was the gap, really. Sorry,
14: when you say you replaced Bishan Bedi, we're talking about one of the great spinners of all time here.
15: Well, the two overseas... Well, they had three overseas players. There was Safraz, Bishan Bedi, and Mushtaq. So basically, I was replacing Mushtaq. Because you only allowed two, not three overseas players. So there was Safraz, and then I came. So I was under quite a lot of pressure. I had some big boots to fill.
14: Absolutely. Were you aware at the time, I mean, it's probably hard to think back now, that the rule then, I'm not sure what it is now, but the rule then was you had to be resident in this country for 4 continuous years in order to play Test cricket for England. Did that come into your mind very quickly? Did you decide you were moving to this country permanently?
15: That the decision was made when I arrived, because we had a meeting. You know, I saw, because we had tried to change the game through 75, 74, 76, 77. We tried to change the game, and we had these strikes, you know, with the government to say, you know, that the black players and the coloured guys should be playing with us. So I knew there was no future then.
14: I mean, just for our listeners, I think people would forget this, that, you know, of course, apartheid was overthrown partly by pressure from without, you know, boycotts and all the rest of it. But within the country, there were lots of people trying to make those kind of progressive changes, including, as you quite rightly say, the cricket players and the cricket authorities who were desperate to say to the government, this is ludicrous.
15: Yeah. Well, it was the sportsmen. You've got to remember, all sport was banned. Business was banned. So everything. I mean, we were an isolated country. And so, you know, it wasn't very hard for me to make that decision. I was lucky because both my parents were English And, you know, I could get a passport straight away as soon as I arrived in the country. So I made that decision that I'm going to spend 4 years trying to qualify to play for England. Then it was also difficult because all those rebel tours started and South Africa kept asking me to come back and play for them against the rebel tours. And I was going to say, you must be stupid, you know. I've spent 2-3 years qualifying. I mean, now I'm going to go back and play for South Africa. You must be mad. So
14: let me ask you a question, Alan. Sorry, I'm jumping around here, but having played 79 tests for England, over 100, I think nearly 120 one-day internationals, and becoming a part of the furniture of the history of English cricket, you're a human being, though. Do you wish things had been different? Do you wish you could have played for South Africa, the country you're actually born in?
15: Yeah, I've always said that. You know, if South Africa, if I had the opportunity to play for South Africa, of course I would have played for South Africa. I think it's quite right you play for the country of your birth. You know, I've had lots of sort of discussions about people playing for other countries. I mean, I think the situation with Kepler Wessels playing for Australia, I mean, that was all set up because, you know, Paki married an Australian and it was rushed through. But for him to come back and then play for South Africa, I thought that was totally wrong.
14: What about Kevin Pearson, who turned his back on South Africa to play for England?
15: Yeah, I think, you know, Kevin hadn't really made it. He said he hadn't been getting the opportunity. He probably hadn't been scoring the runs or doing what he should have done. And they offered him a position to come over. You know, that's their decisions. I think I would have, if I had the opportunity and I thought I was good enough, I would have stayed for the country of the birth.
14: Okay. Your early days at Northampton are very successful. You scored nearly 1,700 runs in 1979, reached the final of the Gillette Cup. And your first major honour, I guess, is 1980 when you win the B&H. What do you remember about that final?
15: Well, I think it was against Essex. Yes. Yeah, I remember that.
14: I'll help you. You made 72 runs and virtually won the game.
15: Oh, did I?
14: Yeah.
15: I remember because...
14: I think there's quite a lot of one-day games, Alan, where you made 72 and won the game. So I forgive you if you can't remember every single one of them.
15: But no, Essex had a very good side. And I think we did well. We had Richard Williams who bowled very well in that game, that off-spinner. And I think we managed to get Gucci and Kenny McKeown, who the mainstays, out. So that also helped.
14: So 81, 82, what do you remember about your you know, as you develop into a fully fledged county cricket player, you're established on the scene. How quickly can you think about, once you've had your residency, the 4 years, were you thinking, I'll get straight into the England team, or was it not quite as simple as that?
15: No, but I want to just stop you because
14: sure.
15: In 1978, there was a guy called Wayne Daniel who played for Middlesex, who wasn't the slowest one out.
14: He was a brute of a man, a West Indian fast bowler. Wonderful, actually.
15: Yeah, and I've only broken my finger once, and that's 78.
14: Which one? Show me.
15: His finger.
14: Oh, yeah, you still got it then, so that's good.
15: So I missed quite a bit of that season, and I don't think I got 1,000 runs in that first part of my season.
14: No.
15: Because of the thank you to Wayne Daniel. But no, I mean, I just played, you know, looking to score as many runs I can do. I have success for Northampton, and if the chance came in 82, you know, then we're there. A lot of people say that the reason I got in because of all the players that were banned, the rebels and that, but I think maybe I probably, with the amount of runs I got, they may have still picked me. I'm not too sure.
14: Okay, well, that in June of 1982, as you quite rightly point out, you do make your debut for England against India at both one day and international level, test level. And we'll be discussing that next, right here on Talk Sport.
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14: Yeah, this is My Sporting Life here on TalkSport with me, Danny Kelly. And tonight's guest is the former England batsman, Alan Lamb. Alan, you're one of these people who had a one-day career. Your style of batting helped you. You could do one day and test cricket equally well. And in the summer of 1982, you make your debut for England in both forms of the game. I think the one-day games preceded the test matches. What do you remember? You made your one-day international in June against India at Leeds. You remember anything about that? I'll help you. England won, and you made 35 not out of 50, so a pretty good start.
15: Oh, right, because they had the Lancashire all-rounder playing. Can't think of his name. Barry Wood.
14: Yeah.
15: He played. But I must say, before I went up there, Brian Davison, who played for Leicester, we were playing Leicester just before those one days before I got, you know, when I got picked, it was all announced then. Mm-hmm. I'll never forget, he came to me and he said, you know what, Lammy, don't change your game. Play the way you see it, really. Because one thing I forgot to tell you is Northampton really picked me as a one-day player, really, because they felt that looking, you know, I would be better off in England as a one-day player, but we proved them wrong too.
14: Absolutely. Was there any hostility when you started playing for England because you'd come from a non-English background?
15: Not too much. You get the odd bit, but I think probably the country that really was Australia. I
14: mean,
15: Australia, you know, were very, very harsh. I mean, the people in Australia, they sort of tended to bring back, you know, you South African, you're racist, what are you doing? You know, get back to your country. New Zealand too. I never had a problem in India, Pakistan, West Indies.
14: No, okay. Well, we'll come on to all of that. And so then you make your test debut in the series against India. First test, I presume you remember it. So the first test was at Lord's.
15: Yes, I do. Very nervous. I've got to say, walking out at Lord's and we're playing against the great man, Kapil Dev. Annie got me out, I think. So I can remember that. And we won the test match, which was great.
14: What about the England team you found yourself coming into? Can you remember? I mean, obviously, there were some of the great figures of post-war English cricket. Botham was in the team. David Gower was in the team.
15: Oh, no. Good. You know, there were some great Gower, Botham, Willis, Dilley. You know, they had some great players there. And, you know, it was... I didn't really fit in straight away. I always felt that, you know, I was a bit of an intruder, you know. So it took me quite a while, really, till the Australian tour, the tour to Australia in 82, 83, is where I went along to Bob Willis and said, and to Ian and them, and said, you know, guys, you know, I've got to tell you that I'm totally committed to the cause of playing for England, and I just want to let you know that. And they said, don't worry, you're one of us. And that really made a huge difference.
14: I mean, we're still in a period here where England, would, you know, the current England test selectors, if you're in the England team, it's almost impossible to get out of it. We're still in the chopping and changing period here with England, aren't we? But I don't remember you being one of those who was in and out of the team. Once you were in, you were pretty much in, weren't you?
15: No, I think every time the media said he's got to go, you know, I managed to get 100 or something. You know? In the dressing room, I mean, it was a bit of a sort of a joke. Well, I mean, you know, we used to have a chair and someone tied a rope up, you know. He said, well, if you don't get any runs, you know, you're on the chair, the rope, you'll be out next year. Because those days, it wasn't you were in the side. You know, if you didn't get runs, they'd give you two test matches.
14: Oh, it was ludicrous.
15: And they you were gone, really.
14: Well, you might get two bad umpiring decisions and you're out of the
15: correct,
14: team.
15: Correct. So there was no continuity, really. But I was lucky. I just hung in and... you know, if I had two bad innings, I may become good the next one. So hung in.
14: Well, as you say, you were in those test debut at Lords, then played in the second test at Old Trafford. And it's the third test at the Oval here in London, where you scored your first test century. I'll remind you, in the first innings, you made 107. Now, what did that feel like?
15: Well, you always remember the first 100 you ever got. It wasn't against the graces of attacks, if you think about it. I mean, India, Kapil Dev, they didn't really have anything major. They had Dilip Doshi, the off-spinner. But it was a real flat wicket. England won the toss, and I never forget, Ian, I was going really well, and Ian Botham came into bat, and he took three. It went down to mid-wicket. I can still see it, and... it was absolute, and he sent me back. I'm sorry. And anyway, I got run out, and I walked.
14: Run out by both on 107.
15: Yeah, and he had just come in, and he said, "Don't worry, I'll get that 200." Well, he did, and I was mightily pissed off with him.
14: Yeah, you would be. You went on to get your first one-day international 100 against Pakistan, which, as you say, then takes you up. You played against Pakistan in the test. You didn't do, I have to say, Alan, you didn't do particularly well. I'm looking at your scores here against Pakistan, but you might want to put your fingers in your ears. 6-5, 33, 0-0 and 4. And yet the much maligned selectors stuck with you, and you go to the Ashes tour of Australia in 82, 83, as you said, committed to the cause. How did you approach the games against Australia? Because, of course, for English people, it's not a question. It is the most important series. It was then, it always has been, and always will be. Did you have that feeling of enmity towards the Australians?
15: No, but just going back to the Packer, I mean, I was probably lucky to be picked because...
14: I'm not getting your scores here. Yeah, I think you're right.
15: I had probably one or two unlucky, decisions, but that's part of cricket. But if you were picking someone to the tour, but I think the reason they probably picked me is probably my background of playing on firm wickets and that type of stuff, and the
14: sure.
15: wickets were... and probably that's the reason. So, I was very lucky to be selected, probably to go on that tour. But it was great for me.
14: What do you remember about the tour itself?
15: Well, I do remember we should have drawn the series. That is one I can always remember because I never forget in those days Australia. There were no neutral umpires, so we were playing against. 13 Australians because the two umpires were Australia, and there was a guy called I think Mel Thompson from Queensland, and we ran John Dyson out. The picture in the Sydney Herald the following day there was no batsman and the wickets were knocked out the ground. And I went the following day to Mel Thompson, whatever his name. I said, look here, you know, look what you've done. You're going to cost us the game. He said, oh, no, you'd already gone through. I said, absolute nonsense to that.
14: Not in those words.
15: And he went and got 170, and that changed it. So we should have drawn that series. But, I mean, my big thing was I was playing against some heroes, you know, Marsh, Lily, Thompson, you know, the Chapel, Greg Chapel. I mean, they had a major side. And, you know, I remember Alan Border was the only one I knew because I played against him in 1977 with the Robins. So I had known, I'd met... Alan before, so that was the only thing I really, the only person I knew. I knew Tony Gregg from his days when he was in England, so he was a commentator then. But it was tough. And
14: I mean, I will say this though, because it was tough, but you did win the third test in Melbourne, a very famous test by 3 runs, very close test, which means that you had won a match against Australia. And we're going to hear later on in the show. You were a member of 2 victorious series teams against Australia. You want to count yourself very, very lucky. People sat in that chair, Darren Goff, Alex Stewart. They played over 200 tests between them, never won a single match against Australia. I mean, incredible.
15: Yeah, I mean, you know...
14: Things sometimes times change, but, you know...
15: Yeah, of course. But, I think the big thing in those days, you got to know the opposition too. Because what we used to do is the... fielding side, the batting side, would go into the fielding side's dressing room and we'd have a drink. And you know, there I was. I never forget, I got a nick against Dennis Lilly, and we played it the Australian style. So you wait for the umpire to give you out, and he didn't give me out. And Aussies were furious with me. Anyway, when I went into the dressing room afterwards, and I don't know, I think I got 40 or 50 in that, the first innings, I can't remember. And Bruce Yardley got me out. And I was nearly frogged off the field by Rodney Marsh. Anyway, you know, being a sort of lad, not knowing too many of the players, we go in for the first time, like BB said, we all have to. And it was done like that in South Africa. So I was quite used to that. So we went in and Lillian Thompson was sitting there. They said, hey, you, come sit here. And I sat in between them. And they said, did you nick that? I said, just a faint one, boys. And they were absent. They knew it, you know. Anyway, they said, yeah, you know, and they had a couple of cans of beer in an esky, and they'd get a load of seafood in, and we'd tuck in, and we'd sit there for, you know, till 8, 9 o'clock talking about cricket. So, you know, a lot of things, you got to know the players. But, you know, once you were on the park, there was no love lost. You know, they were there to kill you, get you out, whatever.
14: Well, listen, that England team, of course, went on to lose the 1983 Cricket World Cup final. We'll skip over that kind of defeat, because next, having established yourself in England's Test and One Day side, we'll be discussing further Test playing career, including your participation in those 2 victorious Ashes series. 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
28: Go! 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
14: Yeah, you're listening to My Sporting Life on Talk Sport with me, Danny Kelly. And more importantly, my guest tonight, who is Alan Lamb. Alan, we spoke a little earlier about your first Ashes series down under in 82-83, where Australia won 2-1. In 1985, the Aussies were the tourist here in England, and you turned it round. I mean, we're getting used to beating Australia nowadays, but it wasn't quite such a common thing in those days. But England won the series 3-1 here in 1985. What do you remember about that series?
15: I think Alan Border was in charge. We knew quite a few of the players that had come over, and I think England, we probably, people say it wasn't a great Australian side, but I got to say that I think we did play exceptionally well in that series, and under the we had David Gower who had also a very good series, I think that was the series. After that, he lost the captaincy to Mike Gatting.
14: Yeah.
15: But we can go on to that later. But it was great, winning the Ashes against Australia, especially in England.
14: The problem here is that we were doing so well against Australia, and we're going to talk again about when we went with Mike Gatting for that famous series in 87 and winning in Australia. And in between, we have the problem of the West Indies, don't we? And we'll come on to your own batting against them, because in between, England lose 5-0. Were they still at that stage in the mid-80s? Were they still, obviously from mid-70s, they dominated the game. They were still far and away the best team in the world, the West Indies.
15: I think, we had Les Taylor and Richard Ellison playing, and they did really well. They bowled Australia out at the Oval when we won. So all of a sudden, Richard Ellison, Les Taylor, good swing bowlers went out to the way. Now we know that the ball doesn't swing.
14: With no disrespect to either of good technicians,
15: they were very
14: pop guns when you get out there.
15: They were very good cricketers. I mean, they were good bowlers, but I mean, West Indies conditions a little bit different, and I think that was the tour when the Rebels came back. And so Gucci was available. John Embry came back. So I think Mike Gatting came back. So we had quite a few players that were playing. Peter Willey played. So, you know, we had fairly sort of strong side. And I never forget the West Indies ball. We were not allowed to go and practice at the grounds or at the major places because of, you know, the West Indies were still upset that we had picked the players that had been to South Africa. So there was quite a lot of animosity.
14: Right.
15: And I think the West Indians players weren't really happy with England selecting these players. So they took no prisoners, and you know, they meant, you know, they came after us straight away.
14: Well, I'm going to come back later on in the show to your own record against the West Indies, because when the dust has all died down and we can look backwards at it, you're one of the handful of people who seems to have been able to deal with their pace attack. We'll come back to that. But it means that coming into the Ashes series in the winter of 86-87, down under, and as we know, England recently won down there, and it was the first time since this series. Both the sides came in at a very low ebb. You'd had that 5-0 blackwash in the West Indies, then lost to India and New Zealand in the run-in. They themselves, Australia, had lost series against New Zealand and drawn against India. So both sides were pretty low at the time, and yet it turned out to be a wonderful series. And maybe my mind is biased because it was a wonderful series because I remember England winning.
15: Well, yeah, it didn't start off so well for us because I think we lost the first three warm-up games, and I think we were headlined as the worst cricket team ever to leave the British shores. Can't bat, can't bowl, can't field.
14: A famous Australian journalist, the headline on the paper was can't bat, can't bowl, can't field.
15: It wasn't famous
14: was
15: Australian.
14: It was
15: Johnson.
14: Brian Johnson?
15: The writer for The Independent.
14: Oh, right, okay. Martin Johnson.
15: Martin Johnson, yeah.
14: Can't bat, can't bowl, can't field.
15: Yeah, he was right because, you know, we couldn't do anything right. I think maybe the social activities had sort of taken our mind off the game because we had the America's Cup on that year, if you remember, and they were based in Perth. And I think we all got invited out during the game against Western Australia to go and have a party with these guys. So probably a lot of us weren't really up for it. And we lost fairly easily to Western Australia. And I've got to say that we got a few Western Australian guys picked in the Australian side. So came then the test match.
14: I must stop you there. Look, you're in a team with Ian Botham, whose appetites are legendary. David Gower, he's never too far away from a glass of champagne. How social, shall we say, was the England team at this time?
15: I wouldn't. You know, you had characters like Botham and Gower, so. You had, I think Gower had lost the captaincy, so you've got to remember there was a real problem because Gower was really upset in losing the captaincy after beating Australia, and then Mike Gatting taking over, John Enbury became captain, vice captain. Now none of those had toured Australia, so you know I did say to Mike, you know, you've got to try get David involved, yeah, otherwise, you know, we're not going to get the best out of him. And credit to Gatting and Embry, they formed a committee, which was myself, Botham, Dilley, and Edmonds, and Gower. So they brought us in, and we had a sat and said how things should be, and how the practice. You see, what happened was Ian could have been, if you had him at a practice, he could mess up a practice very quickly. So what they did, they made one rule, which was good for Ian Botham. He came, he bowled, he had a net, he did his fielding, and we sent him off. Because if he hung around there, it'd be an absolute
14: disruptive
15: nightmare.
14: Yeah,
15: yeah. David Gower, again, wasn't one to run around, you know, Melbourne 20 times. I mean, he believed running between the wickets or hitting fours,
14: which
15: he did.
14: Size, yeah.
15: So they did make sort of some exceptions, and I think that helped, and it gelled the side together.
14: And all the people you mentioned and yourself played pretty well. But for me, the memory of that series and England's amazing victory over Australia down there was, and I feel very sad for him now because now he's kind of he's Stuart Broad's dad, really, isn't he? But for that series, Chris Broad, I think he opened for England, he just scored run after run after run, century after century after century.
15: Yeah, you know, we didn't have any openers. really. I mean, Chris wasn't really picked as a, and they put Bill Athey and Chris Board in as the openers. And as you say, Chris had a magnificent series. They kept bowling on his legs, and you know, he just was like, you know, taking candy from kids. I mean, he had a magnificent series.
14: He scored a century, I think, in the second, the third, and the fourth test.
15: Yeah.
14: I mean, away from home, in any circumstances, that takes some doing.
15: Oh, no, no. That that was fantastic.
14: Yeah, and now he's just Stuart Broad's dad. I'm rushing through this because I want to get on to something else, if I may. The fifth test, of course, Australia won the fifth test. As seems to be always the rule between England and Australia, is that whoever had won the series, they went out on the pop for a couple of weeks and let the other team win the last test. Because after that, the West Indies were taken over to England, to Australia, and the three of you played it was called the Benson Hedges World Series Cup, and it was a three-cornered tournament. And a lot of people will say this was the defining memory of you as a player because you were an explosive batsman, Alan. You know, you put your foot to the ball. And I see Chris Gayle doing it now, but he's a giant man. You're a much more compact human being, but the timing was quite extraordinary. And so in the fourth match of that series, Australia were beating England at the SCG. You must remember this. England needed 17 off the final over. The tall, very willowy bowler, Bruce Reid, was coming in. And you, Alan Lamb... in case you don't remember the sequence, 2-4-6-2-4 to win the game. What do you remember about that over from Bruce?
15: Well, it's been brought up so many times, as you say. Yes, I do remember.
14: Well, those of us who saw it will never forget it, you know.
15: I think we had 56 to get in four overs. I was batting with Daffy De Freitas, and we got it down to 17. We needed 17 or 18 off that last over, and I still hadn't hit a four, and I went up to De Freitas and I said, give me your bat, because this bat of mine's absolutely buggered. I can't hit a boundary. I was playing so badly, and I got there and I said, you know what, I've got to try win this game for us, because I'm going to be the laughing stock in that dressing room. I come in, they're going to really have me. And that was really history. But I think what turned that game was I hit the two, so I think it was the third ball.
14: No, you hit 2-4-6, and the fourth ball was a two.
15: The fourth ball was a two, and I think it went to Dirk Willem or Dean Jones, and I was at the non-strikers pretending to run back to get the two, and as I was, he was pretending to throw it in, so I kept sort of pretending to run. And all of a sudden, he was sort of right, and he hurled it in at Bruce Reid. And Bruce had to quickly go behind the stumps. I had to go retreat back and got in the way of the ball, unintentionally, I must say, with a smile on my face.
14: Yeah.
15: And I blocked Bruce Reid, and the ball hit him on the chest, and we went through for one run. So I managed to get down to the other side. Alan Border was absolutely furious. He said, you got it. I said, nonsense. He should have thrown at the keeper. It would have been dead ball.
14: You'd have been out in a modern game. Of course, you can give you out now for blocking the ball. Let's hear the final moments of that astonishing over.
0: There are two to come, Alan, and England want four for victory.
6: Big dangerous down fine leg. There's nobody down fine leg. And it goes to the top of the keeper. In comes Bruce Reid. There it goes, it's in the gap, it's going over towards the boundary, it's four runs, and Lamb pulls up a miraculous victory. What a performance by Alan Lamb. He struggled for 99 deliveries, he hit a four, a six, a two and a four, and the crowd has gone wild, and all of a sudden, out of the blue comes Alan Lamb, and away goes 2 points for Australia, a victory that was never won with two overs to be bowled.
14: Miraculous, that's what the Australians called it. And of course, you went on to win the tournament. And next, we'll be discussing another clash with Australia when we might have got the hat-trick after the Test Series as well, the 1987 World Cup Final.
7: My Sporting Life on Talk Sport.
14: Alan, you won the series down under in 87. You won the triangular series with it, thanks to your efforts against West Indian Australia. We should have had the hat-trick. We should have won the World Cup as well, the one-day World Cup. We lost the final in Calcutta against, of all teams, Australia. We had the sign over them. What do you remember about the final?
15: Well, two things. I think is that it should have been an India-Pakistan, because everything... India played... England in the semi-final and Australia played Pakistan. And we both won. And I think that was the first when Barry Mayer gave Javed Miandad out LBW, the first time he had ever been out LBW on the... You know, on the Asian sort of soil.
14: Yeah.
15: So when we got up there, I still remember everything was sort of India, Pakistan, and that. And
14: yes,
15: the second,
14: it's not what they're expecting, no.
15: And the second thing was probably Mike Gatting's reverse lap of Alan Border.
14: I mean, my recollection is that Gatting was in England, were coasting, and he played what was then. The reverse sweep is now an accepted part of the game, but it was like a mad gamble in those days, and to get out to Alan Border was just awful.
15: Yeah, I mean, Alan Border, of all people, when he came on, I mean, you know, he was going to bowl you a bad ball. It wasn't, you know, we weren't, I would say, coasting. We were right in it. I mean, we didn't have to do anything stupid. All we had to do was play. And then Mike got out. I they had me down the order, and when I came in, we then had to sort of chase our tail a bit. They had, I think, Bill Athey batting at three. And I think we got it wrong, which I told them right at the beginning that I think we've got this batting order wrong.
14: Yeah, well, Bill wasn't really an aggressive enough player for even one day cricket then, perhaps, it's fair to say. But a disappointment to end what had been a spectacular period in your career. And coming up next in tonight's edition of My Sporting Life, we'll be looking at your incredible record of hitting centuries against the feared West Indies attack of the 1980s and early 90s, the 1992 World Cup, where once again England fall at the final hurdle, and the controversial Test Series the same year against Pakistan, and the rest of your county cricket career, including further success with Northampton. 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
14: I'm Danny Kelly, and this is My Sporting Life with Alan Lamb. Now, Alan earned a reputation during his long and distinguished cricket career as an attacking batsman capable of demolishing any bowling attack in the world. Born in South Africa of English parents, he made his mark with Western Province before coming to the attention of English cricket fans when he joined Northamptonshire in 1978. And during 18 seasons with that county, he won the Benson and Hedges Cup, captained the side to the NatWest Trophy in 1992, and came close to leading them to their first county championship ever in the final season with the county in 1995. At international level, he spent a decade playing for England from 1982 to 1992, hitting 14 centuries in 79 test appearances, as well as playing 122 one-day internationals. He played in both the 1987 and 1992 Cricket World Cup finals, and is perhaps best remembered for a sensational final over against Australia, of course, in the World Series Cup in 1987, when, as you've heard, he hit 18 off five balls to guide England to a famous victory. On tonight's My Sporting Life, I'm joined by Alan Lamb. Welcome back, Alan. Just looking at your record against the West Indies, I think there are very few people who faced that West Indies team of the 1980s and early 1990s who can honestly say that they got the better of them. But nearly half your Test centuries were scored against that very team. How do you account for that?
15: I don't know. Difficult. I just think that probably I had a way of playing, and I sort of believed that I could score runs against them.
14: I'll try and throw in a couple of things. Let me start with saying, of course, and we'll talk about their attack in a minute. They tend to be, Courtney Walsh and Ambrose and Walsh were incredibly tall men, and you're a compact sort of guy, aren't you? I wonder whether the bounce wasn't such a problem for you, because you could hook and pull where other people were kind of struggling with things, hitting them, you know, in the groin and stuff like that.
15: Well, you had Croft and Garner, they weren't that short.
14: No, that's what I'm saying, yeah.
15: But, you know, it's a way you work it out and play. Yes, cutting and pulling. I think the big thing about playing quick bowling is that you want to rotate the strike. You know, you've got to be looking to score runs. You know, you can't just stand there and hope to defend, because they like bowling six balls to you. And the more balls they bowl at you, the better chance of them getting out. So I think the big thing about rotating the strike and being positive.
14: I mean, we're talking about people bowling at, I mean, I don't know what the speed gun was telling us in those days, but let's just say they went on between, the four people you mentioned got nearly, over 1,000 test wickets bowling at incredible speed. What was your technique, Alan? Because as far as I can see, and you probably know this from a sports science point of view, you don't actually see the ball, do you? You're guessing or you're predicting where its path, are you?
15: If you're not watching it, you might as well go home. You don't predict. You can't predict where it's going. I think there was a guy called Rudy Webster who played for Warwickshire and West Indies. And he once asked me, we were down in Grenada in the West Indies, and I was having a chat to the academy, the academy for the West Indian youngsters and that. And we were speaking about quick bowling. And Rudy said, What did you do? What did you watch when you played quick bowling? And I said, I watched the wrist, because the wrist was very important, because the longer the ball stayed up in the wrist, it was going to be a half volley. Once the wrist went, the ball was gone. So it was going to be a short ball. So, of course you've got to watch the ball, and, I think you don't just stand there and play and hoping for the best, really. That was the big thing, and the big thing is just being positive and trying to score runs against them.
14: What did it? How did it? I mean, for instance, in the 1984 series here in England, you got three centuries, albeit in losing causes, for England against the West Indies. What? How did the Australia? How did the West Indian players treat you?
15: You know, you had a bit of respect from them. But, you know, anyone who scores runs, they'll give you respect. But you know, they never took any prisoners. I mean, you know, Malcolm Marshall. Oh, you know, he was one of the great. You had Holding, so they had all the bowlers, but it was bad because, you know, we got bowled over fairly easily, and the team probably as a whole probably there was a lot of people didn't have the self belief in them, and I think that was the big thing.
14: Do you think they were scared, 91?
15: No, I don't think people are scared. I mean, they open their eyes a little bit, but you know, if you're scared, then you might as well stay there.

0: One of the more extraordinary sights ever. I mean, obviously terrible for Mike, but what an amazing thing to see someone's face just exploded with a cricket ball.
1: Yeah, I know, and I had to go and bat next, so that was even worse.
0: Big fun.
1: You know, walking out and asking the groundsman to cover up all the blood lying over the wicket. I mean, that was quite a big factor.
0: Alan, I must say, you know, before people get the impression that we're... You also won tests against the West Indies.
1: Not many.
0: No, but I remember 132 you got in Kingston. You got 119 in Bridgetown, so you could score in the West Indies as well. But I wanted to come on to that. You know, we think about the England team at this time: Mike Gatting, David Gower, Graham Gooch, yourself. You can probably tell me the bowler, Graham Dilley. But you know, extraordinarily good England players. Players have gone on to become Hall of Fame players, if you like. I'm going to tell you now that between January of 1986 and January of 1990, England played 40 tests and won three times. I mean, it's
1: incredible, Rick.
0: Unsuccessful cricket team.
1: No, you know, things were all coming to a change. You know,
0: a lot of those tests were against that West Indian team. I will say that. There were three sets in very close proximity to each other.
1: Yeah, and you know, there were no settled contracts. There was nothing, you know, the whole thing was changed. I mean, I think when Gucci took over, we went and fought for the team, you know, about getting extra money for sponsorships and you know, creating something. And, you know, we managed to get an agent. First artists were the first ones to go out and find.
0: John Smith and his gang.
1: Yeah. So that was a whole change. So I would say we got the ball rolling, looking after the England team as an individual, as a team.
0: I mean, I spoke here on Talk Sport the other day to the man who is the sports scientist. He was in the studio for the Australian team for the upcoming two Ashes, and he revealed to me the Australian support cast for their team coming out. There will be more support personnel than there will be players in the squad.
1: Oh no, that's been happening for a while now.
0: But as recently as 1990, that wasn't true, was it?
1: Oh no, we didn't have anything like that. I mean, that's the whole thing. I mean, it was totally unprofessional, to be honest, in the way we played. We were just amateurs, in a sense, being paid not very much money. And it was only after that, the England, when Lord McLaren came in and you know, this was a big thing that England had to change. They had to had to change the whole way, the structure of cricket.
0: Well, listen, thank you for telling me about that. We'll talk about some rather more successful time when we come back, including England reaching another World Cup final in which you play. You're listening to My Sporting Life here on TalkSport. I'm Danny Kelly, and he is the great Alan Lamb.
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6: Yeah, and as you've been hearing, the unmistakable tones of Alan Lamb is the subject of this week's edition of My Sporting Life here on Talk Sport. And if you haven't heard him, of course, doing radio and television commentaries over the years, you'll still recognise that voice, of course, from those adverts back in the day for the Beef and Lamb, the British Meat Marketing Board. More about that perhaps later on. Alan, in your final year of your England career, 1992, England, well, it was a very interesting and busy year for you. Controversial, we'll come on to that in a little while. But also almost very successful again, because England nearly once again won the One Day Cricket World Cup, which was then the sort of benchmark of it, in Australia, but fell at the last again.
7: Yeah, I think we probably played the best cricket. That's probably why we should have been there. But we fell at the last hurdle again, unfortunately.
6: Very controversial, difficult semi-final against South Africa, actually.
7: Yeah, that was very controversial because... matter of fact is that I was vice captain and Graham, who was captain, I, you know, got the team to come off because it started raining. The ball got fairly wet, and Jonty Rhodes, I think, was batting, and I think Ian Botham was bowling, and I was a deep mid off, and they were getting two quite easily. So I said, if they carry on like this, they're going to get these runs in no time. So, you know, Ian Botham and I had a bit of a row about it. So I said, well, I'll bowl, you go and field there. They'll probably run three to you.
6: I mean, that was the game where the South Africans left the field in the rainstorm with a reasonable chance of winning. And Duckworth Lewis...
7: Well, it wasn't a rainstorm. It was sort of a mild rain.
6: You took advantage of the rain.
7: I took advantage of everything there.
6: And the poor South Africans, and I felt for them, they needed at that stage 22 off 13, which was doable. Then the Duckworth-Lewis system, which has largely, I think, worked to the benefit of cricket. There must have been some kind of glitch in it, the way it worked. They came back out requiring 22 in one ball. And were you laughing inside, Alan? Be honest.
7: Well, when Brian McMillan came out, because he was on batting, and when he came out to bat, I said, make sure it's a big hit to get 22, which didn't go down too well, really.
6: No, that's not very sporting, Alan.
7: Well, you know, it's a bit of tongue-in-cheek.
6: Tell me about the final in Melbourne against Pakistan.
7: Yeah, I think, you know, Pakistan hadn't played good cricket at all and then had that incredible semi-final and qualified, really, in New Zealand. Again, you know, we got them... You know, we thought it was reasonable. I think we were chasing 230 or 240. I'm not too sure.
6: You needed 250 to win. They made 249 for six.
7: Right. And we were going along fine. I think we were getting ahead of it. I think I was batting with Fairbrother.
6: Yeah, Neil Fairbrother. Yeah. And you were doing well, yeah.
7: Then Wasim came on. And just before we had come on, I had gone to the umpires to say, you know, guys, you know, they are messing around with the ball a bit. Yeah, you know, you've got it. And the umpires didn't know, I think it was the New Zealand umpire, didn't know what was going on. And then Wes, I mean, was a fantastic bowler. Came on and he bowled that absolute magic delivery. I don't think I've ever had a delivery like that. And that totally changed the game, because then the next one, he bowled that massive big in-swing. The ball swung from nowhere. There was Chris Lewis out, and that was us gone. That really changed the game. So, you know, all credit to Pakistan. They won the World Cup.
6: They did win the World Cup, and disappointing for you and for England. And they then came to England in 1992. As you said, there'd been some talk in that World Cup final about how the great reverse swing bowlers that the Pakistanis had, and they were great bowlers, had been maybe messing with the ball. Of course, a few years earlier, we'd had the row between Mike Gatting and the umpire Shakur Rana, which had ended up in an international incident. By the time they got here in 1992, the series, the one day and the test series, were tremendously successful from some point of view. I remember the grounds were packed for every game. But there was an atmosphere going on, wasn't there? Things weren't going... My recollection, the teams weren't going well between the two teams.
7: No, there was always a little bit happening there. And I think it was a known fact that... I think we played at Lord's, and I think where the whole thing changed is we reported to the umpires at Lord's, and they came in at lunchtime, and... They changed the ball. They got the captains in. They were told what was happening. Everyone knew, right, besides the media.
6: Let me ask you straightforward questions here. I mean, is Wasim Akram, who else was playing in there? They had a...
7: Waqar Yunus,
6: of course. They were just great bowlers. Were they tampering with the ball? I mean, you can see you're there on the... With a nail, or were you using something else?
7: Listen, whatever you do, it's illegal to tamper with the ball. So, they were very good at it, and, they had the art of doing it. You know, I always say well done to them for getting away with it. But we saw it, and we reported to the umpires, and umpires, that was the first time they did anything about it. And then what had happened was, after that day at Lord's, I went along to the Fisher, the Lord's, the ECB, and said, you've got to report this. I mean, the press, what has happened? And they covered up because they felt it was wrong with Pakistan, and they covered it up. So I said, if you're not going to tell what has happened in the game, I'm going to tell them.
6: Why did you decide to do that, Alan?
7: Well, because I felt that it should come out. You know, it was something that I felt that, if you do something now, or Mike Atherton had soil in his trousers, I mean, you can't, if you're doing something that is not legal and it's illegal, you've got to pay the consequences. And it wasn't any bitterness. Listen, they were fantastic. Wes is still a great friend of mine, and, but there wasn't, it was just something that had to be done. But we were so soft because we weren't even professional outfit, our people who were running cricket. And that was the ECB at the stage. And that was really, they would not report it.
6: Hand on heart, were they the only ones doing it? We weren't doing it as well?
7: Well, we couldn't. We weren't good enough.
6: I mean, that's the problem, isn't it?
7: Well, we couldn't. I mean, we hadn't cracked it. I mean, the guys tried to do it in the nets. This came right through. I mean, it's something that everyone did in the end. You know, they sort of, it wasn't, they were, wetting the one side of the ball. But, I mean, you could go on for ages with this, but it's not. I mean, the bottom line was, it was happening. It wasn't reported. I reported and never played test cricket again. That was the end of it.
6: Hang on, you reported it, and you're the whistleblower, and something was going on. And you're the one who's punished. You were fined. There was uproar. There was utter uproar. And you never played again. And those two things are linked, aren't they?
7: Well, yeah. I mean, you can't... I always say you can't harp on it about it. But, it just shows you that...
6: Well, this is the right place to harp on about it.
7: Yeah, but it didn't... there was no... our ECB, what powers of B were they? I mean, they just sat on the fence. I mean, it wouldn't happen nowadays.
6: No. Do you think, with all the TV coverage of cricket now, do you think there's much ball tampering goes on? I mean, there's like very careful conditioning of the ball that goes on with designated shiners and all that.
7: I think it's, you know, the television's so good now, you can't really get away with, you know.
6: Since we're talking about this sort of thing, and we'll come back to your England career in a second, the other thing that's blighted the game in recent years is the spot fixing and the people gambling on certain issues in cricket. Did you ever have any feeling that you played any corrupt cricket in your time?
7: No, not at all. It never, ever, ever came. I mean, you know, I look back now and I just think of a game against India, that's when the row was going on about the captaincy between Kavaskar and Kapil Dev, and they were cruising along after lunch, I think after tea. They had 5 wickets or 6 wickets. It was going nowhere, the game, for a draw. All of a sudden, they came out and it was like a one-day competition. They started playing shots all over the blooming place. And we bowled them out and we knocked the runs off and we won in Delhi. Now, that was the only time, but...
6: Well, you thought this is a bit weird.
7: That could be a bit weird, but I know what it was, the clash between Kapil Dev and Sunil Gavaskar, because Kapil didn't want to play under Sunil Gavaskar, and that was a real problem, I think, because the way Kapil batted when he came out didn't help matters.
6: And you're never approached in a hotel room by a shady character in your whole time playing for England?
7: No, not at all.
6: Good. So, good to hear.
7: You know, I don't think, because there was no... There was no betting in those. No spot betting, spread betting, all that type of betting. And I think it's only when that came in, you know, that's when the betting started.
6: So 79 test matches for England, 122 one-day internationals. How do you look back on your international career, Alan?
7: Average. I probably should have done... I should have been averaging in the 40s. Probably took the foot off the accelerator in a couple of games. Should have... probably concentrate a little bit more.
6: Do you feel unfulfilled then about that?
7: No, not really. I've enjoyed the career. I wouldn't, you know, want it over. But I mean, it's, you know, you're asking me to.
6: I'm asking you to. Yeah. How you look back on it. Yeah.
7: That's exactly how I'm looking back on it.
6: And your favourite moment of your international career, would you say?
7: You know, winning the Ashes.
6: Yeah.
7: Was great, but I think probably beating the West Indies after 22 Test matches losing, and I think the greatest. All those hundreds, the one you get 100 and you win the game, that's a great achievement. So I think probably in Jamaica.
6: Sabina Park, yeah. Brilliant. In Kingston, absolutely right. Listen, thank you very much indeed for that. And next, we're returning to your county cricket career, including the 1992 NatWest Cup success with Northamptonshire. This is My Sporting Life here on TalkSport, and tonight's studio guest is the unmistakable Alan Lamb.
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6: Yeah, this is My Sporting Life with me, Danny Kelly, and Alan Lamb. Alan, the latter years of your career in county cricket brought success with Northamptonshire. Of course, you played for nearly 20 years with them. Became captain in the early 90s, and you won the NatWest Trophy in 1992. Where does that success rank? I mean, it's easy to think about people like yourself who played a lot of international cricket. It's easy to forget that you played county cricket as well and were devoted to the county in a way that doesn't happen now. Of course, they're taken away and they don't play county cricket, do they?
7: Yeah, I became captain. I think it was 89, and I finished playing Test cricket in 92, and it was just in that period where. He was a very close friend of mine, a guy called Lynn Wilson, who's no longer around. He became club chairman. I got him as club chairman. So we worked very well, you know. I said, I'm going to run the cricket. You know, he'll run the Admiral. He'll run the whole cricket side. You know, the Northampton, the everything on, you know, to do with the club. But I said, just leave the cricket in my hands. And, you know, we had some great success from 92 to 95. And one thing he always wanted, he wanted the county championship because Northampton had never won it. And I never forget, we lost Kirtley Ambrose because he was going to West Indies tour, and I had to replace Kirtley Ambrose. And I spoke to Sunil Kavaska and Azharuddin, and I said, listen, I need something different here. You know, who do you think I should get? And he said, get Anil Kumbli. So we signed him on, but a lot of the committee, in those days, you had sort of 12 people sitting on the cricket committee, which I refused to go to the committees, you know. And I said, come and see me at the end of the season. And, you know,
6: what was their objection? Because he was a spin bowler or because he wasn't a world household
7: well,
6: name
7: Well, I
6: at
7: think
6: the time?
7: they hadn't known him. I mean, you know. I played against him before, and he didn't really do that well, but he got me out at Old Trafford, LBW. He never turned the ball, but everyone, he got the wickets because people thought he turned it. So I just thought he'd be, we had quite a good sort of seam attack. And I just said, the thing we're lacking is a spinner. And so I signed him. The first two games didn't go too well. And I remember the chairman coming to me, he said, you sure you made the right decision? I said, I'm telling you, I have made the right decision. And that was it, really. But, you know, having to go to your cricket chairman and tell him why I'm playing these certain people didn't really go down with me. I said, I don't operate that way. You have a look at my performances and our results at the end of the season, and that's how we'll run it.
6: Well, in 1995, I think Kumbay took over 100 wickets and you became that close to being county champions.
7: Yeah, if Mike Gatting had sort of made a game of it down at Middlesex and then down at Sussex, the two where we didn't. And I think, I can't remember, someone was playing Kent, and Kent made a game of against Warwickshire, and Warwickshire won the game. So that's where it, because we beat Warwickshire in that season. So that was the biggest disappointment for me in county cricket.
6: I mean, it's not a million years ago. It's only 20 years ago. Now we see county cricket players coming and going, you know, overseas players coming, being helicoptered in for 2 weeks. We see the young English cricketers tremendously fit and agile around the field. 20 years ago, it was still a very different world, wasn't it? You say committees of 12, and I think people still played county cricket in a kind of... It was a different world, wasn't it?
7: Yeah, totally. I mean, listen, the players, okay, you know, they may be a lot fitter now, but I mean, you know, we had players that didn't break down so much.
6: It's interesting, that, isn't it?
7: You know, there was a lot of cricket. You know, these guys now don't carry that. They put it in a van, their bags, and the game, and it's all taken out in case they pull a back muscle carrying the cricket bag. I mean, we had to do all that ourselves. So the game's moved on. You know, I'm not complaining about the game, but it's great, good for the game. But you know, county
6: until you see someone like Simon Jones ruining his whole career to save one run on the boundary, a fast bowler injuring themselves diving headlong, probably in a forlorn pursuit of the ball, and you think, is that really a good use of his time?
7: No, I mean, it was unlucky, really. I mean, you know, he was a fairly agile guy. It was just very unlucky what happened.
6: Yeah, and did you enjoy it? I mean, once you've played so much Test cricket, did you enjoy your county cricket, Alan?
7: Yeah, I did, because I wanted something to prove. I'd 89, I was still playing for England, so I couldn't commit. I was still captain. And then I think Wayne Larkin stood in when I wasn't captain. So when I didn't play from 92, I was totally committed that I really wanted to have a lot of success as captain for Northampton. So I gave it everything, because I was no longer playing Test cricket. And I wanted to win that county championship for my old friend Lynn Wilson. That was one of the big things.
6: Why did you? I mean, I think you went on and played. Did you go back to playing some more in South Africa just towards the end?
7: No.
6: So why did you decide to pack it in?
7: Well, 95, I've got fairly bored. And I'd done a book in 95. It was supposed to have come out early. And then they said that if the book comes...
6: Silence of the Lamb.
7: Something like that. And I think what had happened was that I hadn't signed a contract with the board, the ECB. And if the book came out, they didn't read the book. We told them they didn't have
6: the right to read it. Yeah,
7: the right to read it. And the club got a little bit tense about it. And you know, they said if you carry on playing and you get banned, you know, it's not. And eventually, all this sort of came to an head, and I said, you know.
6: Yeah,
7: Alan, I'm out of here.
6: Absolutely. But again, possibly in other words, let's talk to somebody who is a real close friend of yours. He first saw you play for Western Provinces in 1976 and has been in and around your life ever since. I think also he's had some very bad influence on you, introducing you to things like bobsleighing and skiing. I'd like to say we're joined on the line by Simon Strong. Hello, Simon.
1: Hello, hi. Other way around as far as the...
6: He's a bad influence on you, is he?
1: I would have thought so, yeah.
7: Well, I'm not too sure about that, Strongbow.
6: Simon, tell us about when you first saw the young Alan Lamb play. Did you know you were in the presence of someone special who was going to go on to make not just runs for England, but spectacular runs?
1: I had that feeling. I saw him at he was at Newlands playing for Western Province against Natal, and they were due to go bottom. And he was just a batsman. He's one of these batsmen that you don't go to the bar when he's playing. You actually want to see people batting. And he was very much one of those, and as of course proved years later in all those wonderful innings against the West Indies when they were at their pomp.
6: And what do you think? I mean, we all know, you know, we've discussed at length technically what Alan was doing that made him such a terrific batsman. I'm suggesting, from having spent the last couple of hours with him, that there's something about his personality as well that made him the cricketer that he was.
1: Oh, yeah, indeed. I mean, he's well, you, as you say, you've been with him for the last couple of hours. I mean, he's just a ball of energy and fire, and he will take no prisoners.
6: He's forthright.
1: He's got no fear. He is very dangerous.
7: Dangerous.
6: What do you mean by that? Come on.
1: Well, I mean, he is. He's just always, you know, there's always something is either about to happen or has just happened in his company. Mm. He just loves life. And he's always at the heart of whatever is going on. And, you know, it's no accident that he and people like Ian Botham and David Gower got on so well, and they had a sort of a great zest for life generally.
6: And he's sorry, Adam.
7: Yeah, but you led us astray, Strongbow. I mean, you know, you got us. You know, you took me to go bobsledging. I mean, that is totally wrong of you to take me and misguide me.
1: Well, it was. They were certainly interesting times. The one I remember. The most shocking one was when you were skiing. Do you remember when we were in Verbier with those when the Aussies had decided to leg you over and give you a pair of really fast racing skis, and we were up at the top of some place which was literally, it was vertical and it had no place to turn.
7: Yeah, typical Aussies. They said you can't play cricket, you might as well learn to ski. Do you remember?
1: That's right. But you then went off like a downhill racer, completely out of control. And by the time we picked you, obviously when you came to do the first turn somewhere else, it was, the skill was somewhat lacking. Having only skied for 2 or 3 days, I had to do it. And by the time we picked you up, you'd fallen about 300 feet. I remember thinking, this is not good news. And but you just got up, shook yourself down, and got on with it. I mean, it was extraordinary.
7: Well, but I must say, the reason why he was panicking so much. Simon used to be in the insurance game, so we used to have all the sponsorship through him.
6: Oh, he was terrified. He was absolutely terrified of the cost. Listen, Simon, great to talk to you. Thank you very much for giving us just some flavour of Alan as a man away from the changing rooms and the dressing rooms.
1: Not at all. Thank you.
7: And don't worry, I'll buy you lunch for those kind words.
1: When will you phone me?
7: Very shortly.
1: Bye, all the best.
6: That's Simon Strong, Alan's mate, I think that's the phrase I'd use. He's your mate. And next, we'll be looking at your life since retiring from first-class cricket. Plus, we'll be getting your thoughts on the contemporary international cricket scene and the forthcoming Ashes series.
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4: The accident yesterday continues to close the A49 in Wellington, Hertfordshire. The investigation work from Orchard Green is blocking you towards Hope under Dinmore in both directions. And another closure for investigation work from an accident in Lincolnshire. That's if you're travelling on the A52 Sutton Road, both directions is closed from Sea Lane to Crockcroft Lane. That's your very latest from me. This, it's Chris Madden. Good morning.
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6: Yeah, this is My Sporting Life here on Talk Sport. Tonight's guest is Alan Lamb. Alan, you retired, as we discussed there, in 1995. And unlike, say, someone like Chris Gayle, who thanks to the IPL when he retires, now will probably never have to work again. I don't suppose it was quite that for you. How have you spent much of the time since then? How do you fill in your time? I mean, I hear you, of course, and see you on the television and radio all the time.
7: The IPL was a major factor for some of these guys. But
6: Alan, how much would you have been worth if the IPL was around then? I mean, it's probably torturing yourself even to think about it.
7: Yeah, well, let's move on. I set up an event management and hospitality company, which is still going.
6: What's it called?
7: Just Alan Lamb Associates.
6: Right, right.
7: And then the last couple of years, I've got involved director of a company called Cleveland Collection and Africa Travel. And we've set up another company called Global Sports. So we do sporting trips abroad, not only cricket, rugby, golf, anything really.
6: But also, what you mean, just to South Africa or to all
7: the
6: world?
7: All over the world.
6: Right.
7: Cleveland Collection does all over the world. We have Africa Travel that just does Africa, and then Global Sports does the sporting travel around the world.
6: And is that just a means of making a living for you, or do you love watching sport?
7: No, that's a means of making a living. You know, give me rugby then cricket. I mean, I'm a big rugby man. I'm taking people out on the British Lions coming up,
6: Full exclusive live commentary of every game on the British Lion and Irish Lions tour here on TalkSport. Don't forget that in the summer.
7: And then we're going to put some packages up to go and watch the Ashes in Australia.
6: So you like watching cricket and you like watching rugby. Is there any? Do you have to go to any sporting events where you're less interested? Be careful what you say now.
7: The cricket can be a long one, you know. So the rugby's shortest. I prefer watching the rugby than the cricket.
6: You still love the rugby because, of course, you played it.
7: Yeah. So that's the luxury travel side, and then we've got sporting events. So we'll do a lot of corporate dues. All the major sporting events that are going on in this country.
6: Well, listen, we're joined by another guest now, I'm delighted to say, which, of course, you've been talking about your love of rugby. H.O. de Villiers played for South Africa in the late 60s and early 70s. I know you were real muckers even back then, and he joins us on the line now, which is fantastic. Hello, H.O.
26: Hi, guys. How are you all?
6: Very, very good indeed.
7: H., lovely to hear you. One of my heroes.
26: I can't say the same about you, though.
7: I knew you were a bad
26: one.
7: Lovely
26: to talk to you guys. Lovely to talk to you guys.
6: You know that Alan Lamb says that you, when you were playing for the Springboks at Rugby Union, you were his hero. How does that feel?
26: Well, it makes me laugh because he never treated me like a hero. He always treated me like trash.
7: Yeah, no, don't say that. H.U., you're being very modest now.
26: Look, I think that I had probably more respect for Alan's sporting ability than I could have ever expected him to give me.
6: What did you think about, I mean, once you got to know him, I guess, what did you think about watching him play so brilliantly for England over the years, H.O.?
26: Well, you know, I always said that when Alan left here as a young little budding rugby player, I always said to everybody that spoke to me about him that I have no doubt that it's just a matter of time before he will make the England side and be representing England. Unfortunately, sitting there now listening to you, but you know, he was the kind of guy that you could go to war with. Guts, there was plenty of. Never a scared hair on his head, and he would be the ideal candidate that one would pick if you knew you needed someone there to take a stand and sort of save the day for England.
7: Well, H, I can just remember those rugby days with Villagers where you got me into a lot of trouble. You try to keep me on the straight and narrow, but unfortunately I overstepped the mark on a couple of occasions.
26: No doubt about it. I actually was going to say, if they asked me the question about, what did I think were your strengths and weaknesses, I think you had a lot of strengths, but the big weakness that I found was your discipline was lacking. When we were disciplined guys, but to coach someone and be involved with someone who you didn't know was going to turn up the next day for the game because you didn't know what he was doing the Friday night was always a problem for me.
6: Well, you may call it, H.O., you may call it lack of discipline, but from listening to other guests and from talking to Alan for the last while, it seems to me that he's just a fellow who lives life to the full.
26: Sorry, I lost you there for a moment.
6: I'm just saying, he seems to me that what you call lack of discipline, it may be that just Alan Lamb lives life to the full.
26: Yes, no, there's no question about that. I think he did live life to the full. But in the meantime, whilst living life to the full, he was a bit of a coach's nightmare the day before a game. The day of the game, he was fantastic.
6: Okay, well, listen, I apologise. This is not the super best line in the world. Say goodbye.
7: H, thanks for coming on, buddy, and we'll catch up with you shortly.
26: No, great, Lammy, and all the best to you and your family, and it's a pleasure to be able to say something about you, even though it's bad stuff.
7: Thanks, H.
6: It's a pleasure to say. Thank you very much indeed. That's the legendary H.O. de Villiers, South African rugby international. It's a pleasure to say something about you, even though it's bad stuff, Alan.
7: There you are. I mean, he was a great player. I mean... you know, if you look back at fullbacks, he was probably one of the greatest Springbok fullbacks. And he was a guy that, always made something happen in the game. I mean, I remember we were playing in a club game, and we were playing at Newlands. And I was playing at Flyoff, and he said, just watch me. I'm going to go out, and they won't even see me. I'm going to sit on the side. They had these like little concrete sort of steps, and he sat on there, and no one could see where H.O. And I knew exactly, and I just crossed one straight over to the corner, and out came H.O., caught the ball and scored. So, you know, he was incredible. He read the game so well.
6: Well, we're kind of talking about rugby now, which is fine, because I know you love it. When England play South Africa these days, let's say at Twickenham, who do you support, Alan?
7: No, support England at all sports. I support South Africa when they're playing everyone else besides England.
6: So how did you feel when South Africa won the Rugby World Cup, Nelson Mandela and all the rest of that?
7: Oh, no, it was absolutely fantastic for them. You know, I mean, you know, what they've been through and everything like that. So, you know, I follow it very closely.
6: And when you get back to your native land, you know, you left there when you were 18 years of age, so inevitably it's still home for you, I guess, although you're a British person now. What do you think about South Africa now when you go home?
7: You know, without travel, it takes me down quite a lot. You know, with Africa travel, it's a luxury company that does safaris and does all the islands and everything like that. And we put on some fantastic trips and that down there. But, you can see the change in South Africa. you know, people sort of always criticizing South Africa because someone is because of crime and all that. But, you know, you look at other countries and, you know, they could be a lot worse off too. So, you know, I think Johannesburg's still a wonderful city. Everyone talks about Cape Town, but, you know, Johannesburg is so cosmopolitan and it's fantastic. But South Africa's got so much to offer. And, you know, we get back also because of the traveling and that type of stuff. And, you know, I still regard it as my sort of second home to go back. And I've still got some great friends there.
6: And speaking of friends, I mean, we've already heard from one or two of your friends. But what about from your time? It's famous that cricket, because you spend so much time with the guys, it's not like other sports, is it? You're with them day and night. If you play test cricket, you're with them for weeks on end. Who are your great friends? Who are the people you've emerged 30 years, 20 years later from as great friends from the game?
7: You know, if you take the Australians, I think Dennis Lilly and Jeff Thompson.
6: Good choice.
7: Jeff Thompson comes over here. And he does a lot of speaking engagements during the summer. So I'll see him. Dennis is coming to stay with me this summer.
6: Really?
7: Yeah.
6: Fantastic.
7: And you know, Viv's still a great old mate. When you go to the West Indies, you can still call on them. Desmond Haynes. So all those players I played. So, you know, if you go to a country, you can always pick up the phone and get a hold of them. Same, you know, Richard Hadley and Martin Crowe down in New Zealand. You know, India got Sunil Gavaskar and Kapil Dev and all the. So I think that's what cricket's.
6: How come you only make friends with really great players, Alan? You don't seem to have any friends who are average players.
7: No, I've got lots of other friends. I was just mentioning just, players that you.
6: Of course, I'm teasing you.
7: People
6: teasing
7: would
6: you.
7: Know. So.
6: And what about from your own from the England team? Who are your chums?
7: You know, I still bump into a lot of the players. You know, when there's a game on, and I've taken clients there because of some hospitality or whatever. And we're looking after them. You know, we'll bump into the players and Gower and Willis and Botham and Gladstone Small and, you know, all those players will be around.
6: And you, I mean, I take it whether or not you like to watch cricket for 5 days on the end, are you still enjoying your life?
7: Yes, I mean, it was easier playing cricket. I mean, business is a struggle at the moment.
6: Sure it is.
7: You know, with the economy like it is. So hopefully that'll change and we'll get more people coming on our trips and taking hospitality with me. But life's there. You know, you've got to enjoy it. And I think you've got to live it to the full.
6: Okay, well, listen, we'll have a few more questions for you in just a few seconds' time because you're listening here to the dying embers of another excellent edition, if I say so myself, of My Sporting Life with me, Danny Kelly, and him, Alan Lamb.
2: My Sporting Life on Talk Sport.
6: Yeah, this is the last section, if you like, of My Sporting Life this evening with me, Danny Kelly, and I'm delighted to say my guest tonight, England and Northamptonshire legend Alan Lamb. Alan, we've been hearing from people who know you that you're fearless, so let me ask you a simple, who's your most fearsome opponent? Who's been the best player you've played against in cricket?
7: Well, you know, I think if I talk about batsmen, I think Viv Richards comes to I think he was one of the greatest. And
6: extraordinary.
7: And the other one would be Barry Richards, just for his finesse. You just didn't know when he got 100. But Viv was a butcher. Came in, he showed his present, looked at you, you know, looked like he wanted to hit him with a bat. You know, it was, he just was like that. Bowler, I mean, there were some great bowlers I played. And it's difficult to pick just one exception.
6: Pick a couple then.
7: But no, I have to pick one because I think I played against him more times than any of them else, and that was the great Malcolm Marshall.
6: Okay, no longer with us, of course, but
7: extraordinary. I mean, he bowled as quick as anyone else. He had a great cricket brain, swung the ball both ways, and we had some great battles and a great, great guy too.
6: And unlike his colleagues in that famous rotating battery of West Indians, he wasn't 6'7". He was doing it, skidding off the pitch. The speed it must have been arriving, you must have been terrifying, or if not terrifying, difficult to deal with.
7: Yeah, make sure you watch that ball.
6: My plan of not watching it and just trying to predict it, you're saying that's not going to work, no? What are you most proud of, Alan, in your life so far?
7: You know, moving over here, bringing my family. I've got two wonderful kids, Katie and my daughter, who's 25, my son, Richard, who's 22, And my wife, you know, I brought her over from South Africa. She's very much South African. She's got all her family still in South
6: What's
7: Africa.
6: What's her name, please?
7: Lindsay Lamb. And and probably, you know, that's probably why my accent never really changed. It stayed always the same. And she's very South African. So, you know, I'm very proud to have that those as my family and growing up with them. And probably, you know, just making people happy.
6: And I guess your hopes for the future, from the way you've been talking, would all centre around your family.
7: Of course. I mean, that's what life's all about, isn't it?
6: Well, listen, it's been an absolute treat to talk to you for the last 2 hours. It really has been. But that, I'm afraid, is it. The clock has beaten us, as people say. And that's it for this edition of My Sporting Life with Alan Lamb. I want to thank the guests who came on, especially the legendary H.O. de Villiers.
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6: Taking centre stage on tonight's My Sporting Life is a man who took 400 test wickets and is a genuine legend of the modern game of cricket, the great Sir Kirtley Ambrose.
43: Bowled him!
44: And a shout, he's got him first ball. So Ambrose is now on a hat-trick.
0: He's gone. He's led before. Ambrose strikes again.
1: Shouts of catch it, and Richie Richardson, the captain, has done that. And once again, Curtly Ambrose does the job for his skipper. Just when they need breakthroughs, he's the man who seems to come up with them.
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6: Over the course of the next 2 hours, we'll hear about Curtly playing his first real game of cricket at 20 years of age.
2: So it was a lot of pressure from my mother first and from fellow villagers. So I thought I'd give it a go. And in 1984, I had some success with the Sweets cricket team. And 1 year later, in 85, I was selected for the Antigua national team.
6: His early impressions of a very cold England.
2: So I said, you know what, let me go and see what happens. So I can promise you, when I step off the plane sometime in April, I figured this is a mistake. I got to go. It was freezing.
6: And we'll hear him talk about the death of Philip Hughes.
2: I can't recall someone being hit in a cricket game and died like that. So it was a very, very sad day for cricket and a great loss for Australia. He seemed to be a very talented player.
42: 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My Sporting Life on Talk Sport.
6: Yeah, tonight's guest is Sir Curtly Elkon Linwall Ambrose, born the 21st September 1963 in Sweet in Antigua. Curtly is one of the all-time greats of world cricket, having played 98 tests over a 12-year career from 1998 to 2000 with the West Indies, taking over 400 wickets, often in tandem with fellow fast-bowling great, his great friend Courtney Walsh. He also played 176 one-day internationals for the West Indies, taking 225 wickets, topping the ICC rankings as the best bowler in the world for most of his career. Curtly also had a distinguished career with the Leeward Islands, playing 37 first-class matches and 41 one-day matches, taking over 200 wickets. Also had a lengthy spell in England, spending 5 seasons at Northamptonshire between 1989 and 1996, taking over 300 wickets and playing a big part in the team that won the Friends Provident Trophy in 1992. 1992 also saw Curtly named as one of the Wisden Cricketers of the Year. Since retiring, he's been inducted into the ICC Hall of Fame, been selected as one of the all-time West Indies 11 by a panel of experts, and in 2014, he was knighted by the Antiguan government. He's now a bowling consultant to the West Indies cricket team itself, and has recently brought out a book called Time to Talk, which I can only really recommend to you. On tonight's My Sporting Life, I'm joined by the brilliant former West Indies fast bowler and one of the all-time greats of international cricket, Sir Curtly Ambrose. So, Curtly, let's hear your voice, because people haven't heard much of it until you come over recently. How are you?
2: Yeah, I'm fine, thank you. It's nice to be here.
6: And are you one like Ian Botham, who likes to be called Sir Curtly, or are you happy with Curtly?
2: Well, I'm not too particular. I mean, you know, I'm still Curtly Ambrose, even without the Sir, so... Well, I'm quite okay.
6: There's a lovely picture in your book of you being knighted and having to go quite a way down to get to kneel down to get knighted. And
2: yes, I was a little bit worried if I would be able to get up again.
6: Well, listen, thank you and welcome to My Sporting Life. And over the course of the next 2 hours, we'll be discussing your incredible life and career in cricket. A career which saw you named, as I said earlier, as one of the Wisden Cricketers of the Year in 1992, a year when these sounds and events were making the headlines.
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7: There are no words that can describe this scene. The sky aglow above Windsor tonight as 1,000 years of history takes flame.
8: Unanimous decision and new heavyweight champion of the world, Riddick Big Daddy Ball!
9: Hey, old dudes, I don't know whether they shoot you or adopt you.
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11: Al Pacino. Chris O'Donnell. Scent of a Woman.
17: Field 2, which is the last corner but one. They're breaking ranks. The Union Jacks are waving, and Nigel Mansell wins the 1992 British Grand Prix in terrific style.
6: Yeah, Yeah, music from Carter, USM, Nirvana and The Prodigy. The Conservative Party defy the prediction polls to win the general election. Wayne's World and Scent of a Woman are box office hits. Windsor Castle is severely damaged by fire. Gladiators makes its TV debut. Riddick Bowe defeats Evander Holyfield to become the undisputed heavyweight champion of the world. And Nigel Mansell wins the Formula One World Drivers' Championship. All from the year tonight's guest on My Sporting Life, the great Kirtley Ambrose, was named as one of Wisden's Cricketers of the Year, 1992. So, Kirtley, the lovely village, lovely name, any of Sweets in southern Antigua. What was it like growing up? What kind of a childhood did you have?
12: Yeah, I had a pretty good childhood. Sweets is a very small community. Everyone knows everyone, basically. And we're always very close as a community. And growing up in Sweets was pretty much relaxed, laid back. And, of course, we took part in every sport possible. So apart from the time school closes, it's always sports all the way until evening time. So I was always on a park doing something.
6: You're one of seven kids, is that right?
12: That's right. Yeah, yeah, seven of us.
6: Your dad wasn't always around. I think he went to the United States at one stage.
12: Yes.
6: And your mum, Hilly, seems to have been a real central character in your life.
12: She has been the

0: Are all your brothers and sisters the same shape as you?
1: Yeah, well, I'm the tallest.
0: Okay, I'm the tallest. Yeah.
1: My bigger brother is about 6'3", maybe. My youngest brother is about 6'2". You know, so we're pretty tall. My father is about 6'2" as well. So we, you know, but I'm the tallest.
0: Yeah. Did you like school? Were you one for school?
1: Well, it's something that you had to do, obviously, because you got to go to school, try to get the education, learn to read and write and all that stuff. So that was part of my upbringing. You know, I attended a Sweets primary school and then went on to the All Saints Secondary School. And then I left from All Saints Secondary School. I didn't finish school, as I put in the book, because this book, Time to Talk, is an honest book. I decided to make it as honest as possible. I didn't want to just shy away from certain things. Sure. I want people to know that this is an honest book. And so I left school before I completed school to look work, because I felt my mother, you know, looking after all of us, and she needs help. And I figured she wasn't quite happy with it, of course, but by then I was 17 years old, so I figured it's time to leave. So, you know, I left school early to try and...
0: And one of the most fascinating things about this story and about your life story, particularly on the sporting side, is when you left school at 17, I don't think you had any idea you were going to be a cricketer, because cricket comes to you, but you don't come to cricket till very late in your life.
1: Yes, that is true. Cricket was never, even though I played cricket in school a couple of years and played around the villages and all that stuff, cricket was never my passion or my ambition. It was all about basketball first, or football, because I love football and I love basketball, and cricket really was never something I wanted to do.
0: And yet this was a time, you would have been a youth growing up in Antigua in the sunlight of the greatest cricket team maybe that the world's ever seen. Roberts, Holding, Marshall, Greenwich, Haynes, Richards. You must have, I don't understand it. I would have thought every kid in the Caribbean would have wanted to be a cricketer.
1: Well, there's always someone who has to be different.
0: Okay, and, that's you,
1: and,
0: is it?
1: I was that someone.
0: Your mum, Hilly, she actually is the one who kept saying, the shape of you, son, you ought to try cricket, yeah?
1: Yeah, she's a bit of a cricket fanatic. And I remember growing up in Sweets, you know, she always had this small transistor radio where she's listening to the commentary at all times, day or night. And I used to be annoyed because I couldn't understand what's the fun of listening to cricket. But she's always wanted a cricketer in the family. And she got 3 sons. My older brother used to play cricket before he migrated to the States. And naturally, I was next in line. So she kept telling me, you got to play cricket. And I was like, man. But I reluctantly got into cricket. You know, and when I started playing for Sweets in 1984, I mean, before you know it, 4 years later, I was on the West Indies team, just like that. So
0: absolutely. I mean, it's your mother who sends you down that line, and it's a decision that you know, you take up cricket properly, that sets you on a path to greatness within the sport and a career of nearly 100 tests and 400 test wickets. And we'll get onto your early cricketing career when we talk in the next section of My Sporting Life with me, Danny Kelly, where my guest tonight, I'm delighted, you can probably hear my voice, I'm delighted to say, is Kirtley Ambrose.
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7: Good morning. A serious accident in Essex has closed the A113, the Abridge Road, partway between Abridge and Chigwell. Turning our attention to Herefordshire now, to the south of Leominster. Those investigation works are still taking place on the A49, which remains closed at Wellington following a serious accident. And in Devon, expect delays in Tavistock Town Centre for the Goose Fair once again today. Plymouth Road, Abbey Bridge and Russell Street alongside others are closed. I'm Johnny Ratner.
8: 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It's called Diamond for a reason.
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11: Yeah, this is my sporting life here on TalkSport. Tonight's guest is Sir, I'll call, give him his full title for now, Sir Kirtley Ambrose. So, Kirtley, you don't take the game up until you're kind of 21 years of age. Is that right, really?
12: Yeah, 20, 21.
11: Yeah.
12: I was 20, going on 21, when I started playing for Sweets back in 1984. And...
11: Well, look, you said it yourself. In about 3.5 years, you go from never having played a proper organised game of cricket outside of school to playing for arguably, and I'm just saying this for our Australian listeners, arguably the greatest test team that's ever taken the cricket field. How did that come about? So, first of all, how did it feel to play, to think, you know, I'm going to play for Sweets and this is top proper organised cricket? There's a lovely team picture in your book with you as a row of boys at the back and then there's you about foot tall and everybody else, bless you. Had you decided to do this as a pastime or do you think I could become a professional cricketer?
12: Well, apart from my mother really driving me to play cricket, there was a period where the Swiss cricket team wasn't playing any local cricket. So we used to fool around with tennis ball, cricket, and have some fun, like different areas of the village against different areas. So, and I used to bowl pretty good and that kind of thing. So the villagers are always like, you know, man, you could do this thing proper. I was like, no, I'm only doing this for fun. I don't really want to play no proper cricket. However, Sweets cricket team came back and started playing local cricket.
11: Yeah.
12: And that's when I started. So it was a lot of pressure from my mother first and from fellow villagers. So I thought I'll give it a go. And in 1984, I had some success with the Sweets cricket team. And 1 year later, in 85, I was selected for the Antigua national team.
11: Wow. Let me ask you a strange question. Most people I know who had some talent for cricket or wanted to play cricket who were put off the game say that because the ball is too hard. Did you ever think the ball's too hard?
12: No, I've never thought that. I just figured...
11: You've never fielded a square leg, that's why.
12: Well, yeah, there you go. I'm a third man on fire leg, so
11: I have
12: enough time to see it coming and prepare myself. You know, but cricket was never really what I wanted to do.
11: What did you want to do?
12: Basketball.
11: You wanted to play professional sport, did
12: Correct.
11: You?
12: Correct. Basketball.
11: And what jobs did you get when you left school?
12: Well, my first job, like I mentioned in the book, Time to Talk, was...
11: Don't worry, I'll mention the book plenty of times.
12: Yeah. As a 17-year-old, I was working in a clothing store. And that didn't last very long because after a while, I figured it wasn't very manly. I mean, I figured I was a man at 17. Mm-hmm. I figured, you know, I need something that more manly.
11: Sure.
12: So then I went and I got a job with the Public Works, which is a government run where you construction.
11: Right.
12: Right. So that's, I started doing construction. A lot of people didn't know that. You know, I was a carpenter before I started playing cricket.
11: Were you any good?
12: I learned the trade, you know, and took some time to go up the ranks. And after I started playing cricket, then I did carpentry for 3 years.
11: So right now, and you are whatever age you are now, could you build a bookcase?
12: Of course. I still remember my trade, you know, and I still do things around my house that needs fixing and all that stuff. So I still remember a little bit about being a carpenter.
11: Do you remember you went and you were playing for the Antiguan side very, very quickly. I've got down here, you took 7 for 67 against St Kitts, which of course brought you to the notice straight away of the whole Leeward Islands thing.
12: Yes, that was my debut game against St Kitts. I took 10 in the match. I think I took 3 in the second innings. Andy Roberts, the great Andy Roberts, played that game.
11: For Antigua, obviously.
12: For Antigua, because he was just retired from the West Indies cricket, maybe like in 83 or 84. And then he played, because there was a bunch of youngsters, including myself, and the Antiguan selectors figured they want a senior player to nurture us a little bit. So Andy Roberts played one game. That's the only game I played with him.
11: Now, that's wonderful. And you mentioned Andy Roberts, and of course Andy Roberts and Vivian Richards preceded you from Antigua.
12: Mm-hmm.
11: You get into the Antiguan team and the Leeward Islands team. Let me ask you, I might as well ask you here. I know you've got to be careful now because you work for the West Indies Cricket Board. But when I was growing up, the West Indian cricket team came from Jamaica, Barbados, Trinidad and Guyana.
12: Mm-hmm.
11: And the little islands, the small islands, as Jamaicans would call them,
12: mm-hmm.
11: Didn't get a look in. Now that's changed. I know that's changed, but was there ever any prejudice, you think, against if you didn't come from the established cricket in Ireland?
12: Yes. I mean, I grew up hearing about the insularity, about the Big Four, as they call them. And we, from the small islands, have produced a lot of brilliant cricketers, but we were never looked upon to represent the West Indies. And I remember the saying that the late, great Sir Frank Worrell said something along the lines of, West Indies' future will come from the smaller islands. And those words never really went... Well, they were true words,
11: prophecy,
12: eventually.
11: Pure prophecy
12: in
11: the end,
12: so he said that, you know, we got to look to the islands for the future of West Indies cricket. And from the time Andy Roberts made the West Indies team in 1974, I think it was, we never really looked back. Viv came soon after and, you know, so we never looked back since.
11: You made your first-class debut for the Leeward Islands. I'm sure you could name me all the islands. There's Leewards and the Windwards, isn't
12: That's
11: there?
12: That's correct,
11: Leewards, is it Antigua, Barbuda?
12: St. Kitts, Nevis, Anguilla, and Montserrat.
11: Cool.
12: That combined, that's the Leeward Islands.
11: Right. And you made your debut for them against Guyana in 85, 86. So now you're making your way, you're becoming a professional cricketer. And then you might think this was a good thing. I would think this was a very bad thing to happen to you. You won a scholarship, the Sir Vivian Richards scholarship, to come to England to play club cricket. Tell me what your impressions of having been brought up in the Caribbean. You come here and play for Broughton Hall Cricket Club, yeah?
12: That's correct.
11: Yeah.
12: Yeah.
11: Tell me, Broughton Hall, mm-hmm. Tell me about in the Liverpool League.
12: That's correct.
11: Tell me about coming to England.
12: Well, first of all, you know, when I was given a scholarship, I was very reluctant because what I've heard of England about being so cold, I wasn't so sure if I could cope being Antiguan, nice and warm. But I was influenced by some very good friends. Said, man, you need to go and get the experience because Winston Benjamin came the year before. And I thought, okay, you know, never mind. Because up until then, I still didn't really care to be a cricketer. So I thought, okay. You know, as a matter of fact, a very good friend of mine said to me, take the ride to England. If you don't like it, you can always come back. and then you can tell people you've been to England. So I said, you know what, let me go and see what happened. So I can promise you, when I step off that plane sometime in April, I figured this is a mistake. I got to go. It was freezing. I thought I got to go back to Antigua. But eventually the weather got better. Being a young man, didn't know anyone in England. It was a serious experience, but I made a lot of friends and it was okay.
11: So you had no previous family who'd come to this country, no?
12: No.
11: They tended to make the jump to America. They'd gone that way.
12: Yes, correct. Yeah. So I was the first really to step foot in England.
11: And how did you find the cricket?
12: The cricket was basically on weekends. I didn't enjoy it from the start because it was really, really cold. And I was like, what am I doing here? But the weather got a little better. I made friends and then I started to enjoy it. And then the following year, I came back again in Central Lancashire League to play for Heywood.
11: How did you find the standard? Were you already too good for it?
12: Well, I kind of think so. Even though I was a bit of a rookie in terms of my cricketing experience, I was still a little bit above the guys in the league. I mean, I took 80-something, 80-plus wickets for Bolton Hall. And a very
11: 84, an average of less than 10, it says here in front of me.
12: So I guess I was a bit ahead of these guys. And then the following year, playing for Heywood, I took over 100.
11: Wow, 115, yeah.
12: And we still didn't win the league.
11: Well, these are very competitive leagues in the north of England.
12: Yes, very competitive. Yeah, they were. So, but I thought that really put me good stead going forward.
11: Do you think that those two tours over here, those two summers in England, do you think they helped your development as a cricketer?
12: It certainly did, because you play every week, different opponents, traveling around the country, something that I'm not accustomed to. You meet different people, you meet friends. So it sort of set me up. So when I came to England for county cricket, which is a much higher standard, I had an idea of what to expect in England.
11: And what about back in the your progress back in the West Indies? Because I guess you have to attract the attention of the West Indies selectors, as you eventually did, and quite quickly, you've got to do well for the Leewards, yeah?
12: Yes, most certainly. My first game for the Leewards is 1986.
11: Mm-hmm.
12: I wasn't initially a part of the squad, but a few of the fast bowlers were injured. And because I've done so well for Antigua in 1985, they drafted me for the last game. So that's where my first class career started.
11: If you were 22 or 23 in a normal cricket, you'd have played for 10 years.
12: That's,
11: but you've only played for 2 years,
12: yes.
11: 3 years. And suddenly you're called up for the one-day series against Pakistan.
12: Mm-hmm.
11: And well, you probably remember the exact date. Sometime in the summer of 1988, is it? You make your debut for West Indies. I mean, what was that like?
12: Yeah. Funny thing, in 1986, when I made my debut for the Leeward Islands in first-class cricket, I went to the Leeward Islands camp in 1987, wasn't selected that year, so didn't play at all in 1987. And then I came back in 1988, went to camp, was selected, and I broke the regional record then, which was 33 by Winston Davis. I ended up with 35. So everyone was saying, well, you have to play for the West Indies team. So that's what happened.
11: So now you're still a reasonably rookie cricketer.
12: Yes, I was a rookie, yes.
11: Tell me about the dressing room that you walked into. Viv Richards, who else?
12: Richie Richardson, they're both from Antigua, obviously.
11: Yeah.
12: There was Winston Benjamin.
11: So you had lots of Antiguans in the team, which must have helped.
12: So that helped quite a lot.
11: Who else was bowling? Malcolm?
12: Malcolm Marshall was a bowler, Courtney Walsh, Patrick Patterson, then the batsman of Haynes Greenidge, Dujon, Logie. So it was one of those powerful teams.
11: Were you intimidated?
12: No, because I played with Viv and Richie for the Leeward Islands. So I pretty much get to know them. So once I walk into West Indies team with other strangers, as I should say, it was pretty easy because I stayed close to the Antiguans.
11: Yeah, and of course one was a legendary captain and one was soon to be the captain, which really
12: helped. There you go. So it was pretty easy for me.
11: How did you get on your debut?
12: Nervous. I remember
11: I can't imagine you nervous, Kirby.
12: Yes, the first game was in Jamaica. And I remember, I can't forget, Patrick Patterson bowled the first over. And the whole of Jamaica was behind him. They call him Rambo. Why, I don't know. And all I could hear was Rambo, Rambo, Rambo. And he finished the first over. And then Viv say, come big fella. That's what he calls me.
11: Yeah.
12: Then, still call me that up to now. Big fella, it's your turn. And I was so nervous. I was like, because I've never played in that kind of crowd, for that kind of court, I was like, what the hell am I doing here? How am I going to cope? And I was very nervous. And my third delivery, I got a wicket. And then I said, hey, I can do this thing. So the nerves disappeared and I started saying, man, I can do this thing. It's not so hard. And I ended up getting four wickets in that game.
11: And every time, we must get this story on very briefly. Is this where your mum starts to ring the bell? Tell me about the bell.
12: No, I don't think the bell started that early. It came a couple of years later. It's a bell given to her by my sister, the first child.
11: Yeah.
12: You know, she went to Jamaica to study, to college, and then she came back with a small bell. So it was a gift. But the bell ringing started a little bit later on.
11: And just for those listening, your mum, bless her, would either watch on TV or listen on the radio. And every time Kirtley took a wicket, she goes out in the street in the sweets in the village. And it's a little tiny handbell.
12: That's correct.
11: There's a picture of it again in the book. And she rings the bell. So as we're going to hear in later parts of the show, there must have been some days when she spent more time in the street than she did in the house. Yeah, you're listening to My Sporting Life here on Talk Sport with me, Danny Kelly, where tonight's guest is the great Sir Kirtley Ambrose. Up next, we'll hear about his 8 for 45 as he destroys England.
12: It was really becoming a little bit frustrating because the wicket wasn't really helping much. And we thought, how are we going to get these guys out? And then I remember Viv took the second new ball and said, come on, big fella, you know, do your thing.
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11: Yeah, Peter Tosh and Legalize It. We'll talk more about music and the music Curti both likes and plays a little later in the show. This is My Sporting Life. Tonight's guest is the one and only Curti Ambrose, former legendary fast bowler, these days a bass player. I don't know if the word legendary is the right word. I'd like to talk in this section about tours, both in England and against England, the West Indies and Australia. Let's talk about the 88 tour of England. You're now getting into the West Indies team. This is your first tour to England. You've been there before, of course, as we heard. You played all five tests. I mean, we're going to hear later in the programme that you're taking just chunks and chunks of wickets, often against England. How did you feel your early part of your test career went? Did you establish yourself very quickly as a test player?
12: Yes, even when I came to England, because we played a three test match series against Pakistan in the Caribbean, I didn't do particularly well. Coming out of the one-day tournament, it was a 5 one-day games. I only played the first three, which West Indies won. So the selectors figured, you know what? Don't let the Pakistanis get accustomed to who I am. So I didn't play the last two. I had 10 wickets from those three games. And then come the test match, I didn't bowl as well. Only had 7 wickets from three tests at 52 apiece.
11: Wow.
12: And right away, the West Indians, who I have to say are the hardest people in the world to please, they started talking about I'm just a good one-day bowler, not suitable for test cricket and all that stuff. I mean, after one series, I've been written off.
11: Yeah.
12: Good one-day bowler, not good for tests. So going to England, had a lot to prove. And I came to England, bowled very well, you know, got 22 wickets, which was
11: your memory is extraordinary. Yeah, I've got. I mean, it's easy for me. I've got the notes in front of me. 22 wickets are just under 20. Yeah,
12: yeah, so I thought that sort of really. I was still a rookie. I was still learning. So, but it was very pleasing for me.
11: You were playing in a team, as you mentioned, Patrick Patterson, Courtney Walsh, Malcolm Marshall. You could probably name me three more pace bowlers who
12: Ian
11: are competing.
12: Ian Bishop,
11: who for Winston, 2 years was Winston, unbelievable.
12: Yes, Winston Benjamin. Yeah.
11: Yep. The question for you is, how helpful were these guys to you, or how competitive were you among yourselves, the West Indian fast bowlers at that time?
12: Well, they were very helpful. And having Winston Benjamin in the team helped a lot because he played a year before me. He started his West Indies career in 87. He went to the World Cup and stuff. So, and we both went to the same secondary school. So I knew him from school days. So it was very good to have someone that close to you. It helps you to be... So it was pretty good. And I want being a very, very proud man, I never wanted to be the weak link in the team. Courtney Walsh, Malcolm Marshall, Patrick Patterson, senior campaigners. I wanted to be as good as them. I didn't want people to be saying Ambrose is a weak link in the team and all that stuff. So I was forced to learn rather quickly, hence my development.
11: As you say, you did fantastically well in England. And then you went to Australia with the West Indies for a series which you dominated. I'll come on to that in just a second. But I want to talk to you about that because you are coming in at the West Indies are established as, I mean, I don't think they'd lost a test series when you got in for about a dozen years when you first got in the team. It's an extraordinary record. On this programme a few months ago, I talked to Michael Holding about it, and he was almost furious that the idea that they ever did lose another test series. You know, yes, I said, it can't go on forever. And the team that was coming up the ranks at the time was Australia, and the Australian of the Waugh's and McGrath, not Shane Warne yet, but...
12: Alan Border.
11: Fantastic batting
12: David
11: lineup.
12: David Boone, yes.
11: Yeah,
12: yes.
11: Quite, yeah. They hadn't quite got Gilchrist and Warne to really
12: not
11: put the cherry on
12: after.
11: The cake. Yeah.
12: Yes.
11: Were you aware that going to places like Australia, Australia were going to be a good team or a great team, or was it just they were a good team you had to go and beat?
12: Well, we were still the number one team in the world in 88 when we went to Australia. And of course, a lot of people, we were the favourites.
11: Yeah.
12: But we couldn't have taken Australians lightly because there are some wonderful players in the team. I mean, Captain Alan Border, who's a fantastic player. You got a young Steve Waugh, who really tormented us on the tour. That was the start of his career, basically. And you have David Boone, Jeff Marsh, and these guys. Ian Healy, wicketkeeper.
11: Tough.
12: And of course, you got the bowlers. You got Craig McDermott. You got Bruce Reid. You got Merv Hughes. So they had a pretty good team. We had to be at our best. And we beat them 3-1, which everyone expected us to win, but they were on the rise. And they were really destined to be a great team.
11: And as I say, you kind of really, really dominated that series. 7 wickets in the first test, 5 for 72 in the first innings of the second test. I think it's your first 5-wicket haul, which we get used to.
12: That's correct,
11: 22
12: yes.
11: in total, is it? 22 5-wicket hauls?
12: 22 5-wicket hauls, yes.
11: 6 in the third test and so on. I will skip over, if I may, the test, the series in India, unless you've got something to say about it, because I think for any pace bowler, India is purgatory, isn't it? You know.
12: Yeah, it's very, very tough playing in India.
11: And it's worse when they've got Tendulkar in the middle of the team. You might be bowling for 3 days.
12: Yeah. they had some fantastic cricketers. I mean, when you talk about India, well, Tendulkar, we know how great he was. And the others, you know, Ravi Shastri and these guys. I mean, they had a great team. And to play in India, I mean, it was never easy.
11: I mean, it's very hard now when you see, if for the younger listeners listening to our voices now, and they see the IPL, and it's like cricket meets Bollywood, and it's show business, and it's bright, and the attacking batsmen they have now are extraordinary. People bashing the ball to all points. It's very hard to remember that just two generations ago, cricket in India was attrition. It was just war on these terrible flat pitches.
12: Yes.
11: And who would get the tiredest soon, you know?
12: Yeah. I mean, they're putting some good cricketers, though.
11: Yeah.
12: I mean, Kapil Dev, great all-rounder. Yeah. So they really had some good cricketers.
11: Then in 1990, so we'll skip over the difficulties of playing in India. England come to the West Indies. The West Indies eventually win the series 2-1. And I guess the first time you will have come to you'll be a big star now in the West Indies, and people are starting to realise, boy, this fella can bowl. He bowls fast, he bowls accurate, he can bounce the ball because of your fantastic height. But then comes in Barbados at Kensington Oval, and a series of events. We'll just describe how the situation in the game and the situation in the series when you suddenly became to work to a global audience.
12: Yeah, I believe that at the end of that series in 1990, which was like 2 years after I made my debut, for me personally, I thought that was when I really, you know, came of age. You know, I figure I was no longer a rookie then. But it took me like 2 years. And, you know, so, and that season started on a bad note for me because I was ill. I wasn't selected for the first test match in Jamaica under a bit of controversy, some might want to say. And
11: let's be fair, Kurt, the Jamaicans always want to see their own bowlers bowling. Yeah. That's all of it, isn't it?
12: Yeah, the lineup was Marshall, Walsh, Patterson, and Ezra Mosley, who just came into the team.
11: Yeah.
12: So, and Ian Bishop, I think, was there as well. So I wasn't selected for that first game. And then the second test match in Guyana, the team was selected. I still wasn't selected for that game. And however, Malcolm Marshall sustained an injury and had to pull out. And that's when they sent for me. And of course, I didn't want to go because I figured if I'm not good enough to make the team initially, why are you calling me now? But a very good friend of mine, Hugh Gore, who is a bit of a mentor to me, I mentioned him in a book, decided that I should go and prove the selectors wrong. So I went to Guyana and then it rained for 4 days. So there was no cricket. And the fifth day, the sun came out and we played at this unofficial one, the game just for the outright. We went to Trinidad and it was a seesaw kind of thing. England had us on the ropes, a game that they probably should have won. Anyway, we sneak away with a draw. Come Barbados. That's England's still leading 1-0.
11: England is still one up in the series.
12: Yes.
11: Viv Richards sets England a target, 356 to win. They lost a couple of early wickets, but then they were batting really well. Coming into the last hour of the game, they still had 5 wickets left.
12: Yeah.
11: West Indies needed to take 5 wickets in a short period of time to win the test and equal the series, level the series. This is what happened next.
0: Oh, he's got him. Good behind down the left side. Huge appeal. And Viv Richards has given him. I tell you what, the umpire wasn't going to give that. Richards created. Oh, he's got him, he's gone, he's LBW, and that was probably out actually. The West Indians are absolutely ecstatic about this. Oh, he's in the air, Richards has got him, he's got him, he's doing his little jig again, he always does the little jig, he's going for his little run around. A tremendous fighting knock by young Stewart has come to an end.
1: Hold him! Likes it, Jesse Ambrose likes it. And Jack Russell's long vigil ends.
0: Good ball, big appeal, got him out, LBW, he's got him. Trapped him with the Yorker. Hussain out, LBW, and England have lost their 7th wicket. On the pair, he's given him out, LBW again. Yes, he's gone, LBW. So umpire Barker up for his finger again, and this time David Capel, the victim.
2: He's gone, he's leg before, Ambrose strikes again. Another leg before, the West Indies are nearly home, and Ambrose gets his seventh. It's over, the West Indies have won by 164 runs. The Stampede, 8 wickets for Ambrose.
11: Yeah, the Kensington Oval in Bridgetown in Barbados, where you took the last 5 England wickets for 18 in 48 deliveries. The bottom 4 all out LBW. You obviously decided to bowl straight.
12: Yes, the pitch was playing a bit low. So I figured you're never going to get too many catches in a slip cordon. So my plan was bowl straight. If they miss, they will be either bowled or leg before, and it worked perfectly. So that was my plan.
11: And with the voices there, of course, of Tony Kozier, the legendary Tony Kozier, and Tony Gregg.
12: And Tony Gregg, yeah.
11: I mean, it was such an extraordinary feat of bowling. Do you still have very clear memories of it? Does that commentary bring back memories?
12: Yeah, it certainly did. I can remember that, you know, England was really putting up a fight. Jack Russell, who's a stubborn little cricketer.
11: Yeah.
12: You know, we just couldn't get him out. I mean, half the team was already back in the pavilion. But they, with not much time left in the game, is a game we had to win to level the series going into the last game in Antigua. So it was really becoming a little bit frustrating because the wicket wasn't really helping much. And we thought, how are we going to get these guys out? And then I remember Viv took the second new ball and said, come on, big fella, you know?
11: Yeah,
12: do your thing.
11: Well, this becomes a mark of what the West Indies. I mean, we shouldn't forget that often it was Courtney Walsh as well. But as the team went from being quite simply the greatest cricket team I've ever seen to a slightly, as the years go by and it comes down slightly less, the number of times they got themselves in a bit of a hole, and you'd see Viv or later Richie Richardson chucking the ball to you as a kind of last resort and saying, well, come on then, now's the time, yeah?
12: Yes, Courtney Walsh and I, we talk about that and we joke about it so many times because there's some situations where we, the two of us, were the leading bowlers in the team. So whenever there's a really sticky situation or we find ourselves in a deep hole, there's only Walsh and Ambrose who, the guy's figure, we'd have to bail him out. No disrespect to the other bowlers, but we are so experienced and they always figure that Walsh and Ambrose, the combination. And we've done it quite a bit over the years.
11: You're listening to me, Danny Kelly, and My Sporting Life here on Talk Sport, where tonight's guest is the remarkable Curtly Ambrose. Up next, we'll hear about his philosophy on bowlers. They should all be able to bat.
12: When you have a bat in your hand, you're now a batsman. You're no longer a bowler. And I've preached that from ever since. So don't be telling me you're a bowler because you have a bat in your hand. Score some runs. So I always believe that batsmen should learn to bat because every single one adds up.
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11: Yeah, welcome back to My Sporting Life with me, Danny Kelly, and the great former West Indian fast bowler, Kirtley Ambrose. We didn't just meet in the street, he's here because he's promoting his book, Time to Talk. I only say that because, of course, he has spent so much of his time not talking that the publicity around this book has been great, because we've managed to both read and hear about the great man's life, career and interests. And from now on, we can assume when we start talking about these games that you've established yourself as not just a great bowler, Kirtley, but one who takes wickets in great chunks, fours and fives and sixes. There's tour to Pakistan, and then in 91, the Australian team come to the West Indies. I mentioned that because, you know, it was another reasonably tight series, and but you made a couple of important contributions with the bat. So talk to me about, had you ever had any illusions that you were going to be an all-rounder or make a contribution with the bat?
12: Well, no, I never thought I would be an all-rounder. I do fancy my batting, of course, because I have this philosophy that whenever a batsman beat up on my bowling, I want to beat up on somebody's bowling as well. But I was never going to be an all-rounder, but I do fancy my batting. And I've made some wonderful contribution for us in cricket in terms of the batting over the years.
11: What's the highest score you got, remind me, in the Test matches?
12: Test matches, I've only got 150.
11: Well, 50 is not bad because you're...
12: 53 against Australia. Yeah, so that's my only century.
11: There was a time when bowlers weren't expected to be able to bat. 9-10 Jack, they're supposed to be, you know, rabbits back in the hutch. Now that you're the bowling consultant to the West Indies, and we'll talk about this more, about your amazing performances before the match, do you now think, given you're on the other side of the fence, that bowlers should at least be able to defend their wicket? Do you encourage the bowlers to learn to bat?
12: Well, I've done a little more than that. I keep saying to them that when you have a bat in your hand, you're now a batsman. You're no longer a bowler. And I've preached that from ever since. So don't be telling me you're a bowler because you have a bat in your hand. Score some runs. So I always believe that batsmen should learn to bat, because every single one adds up.
11: Well, and I think you're absolutely right. In 1991, you play against England in a series that's drawn 2-2. A lot of attention falls on the fact, though, that you kept getting Graham Hick out. Graham Hick, in this country, once he had become nationalised, because, of course, we specialise in taking people from Southern Africa and turning them into English people, yeah? Everybody thought that Graham Hick was going to go on and make as many runs as Vivian Richards and as many runs as Tendulkar, and it didn't really happen. And I think a lot of it was the crisis that your team, and you in particular, caused him in that series.
12: Well, that's part of it, but I thought that he was under tremendous pressure because he's such a wonderful player. has been on a county circuit for years, going a lot of runs.
11: Endlessly on the county circuit.
12: Yeah. So the whole perception was they couldn't wait for him to qualify for England. And what made it worse, when we told England in 1988, we played against Worcester and he scored a big 100 against us. And it was a good attack. It was myself, I think it was Marsh. It was a good attack. He scored a big 100 against us. And so that even made it bigger. They couldn't wait for him to be qualified. Because if you can score a big 100 against a great attack like the West Indies, then you're something special. So in 1991, well, of course, we fast bowlers, we got good memories, especially when a batsman scored runs against us. So we never forgot Mr. Hick. We figured, man, we couldn't wait for him to qualify as well. So in 1991, we were really gunning for him. So, well, that big 100 he made in 1988, we're going to show you that it's a different kind of game altogether.
11: You got him out 6 times in the 7 innings he had in that series. You know that?
12: Really?
11: Yes.
12: Okay.
11: Mostly with short pitch bowling.
12: Well, that's one of the things about being a fast bowler, or any bowler for that matter. You got to be able to spot weaknesses and strengths. And we knew from early Graham Hick wasn't the best player of short pitch bowling.
11: How did you, in nowadays, you see a bank of men with computers, they're literally logging every ball that gets bowled and analysing them through the computer. How did this work 30 years ago, 20 years ago? Was it word of mouth? How did people work out people's weaknesses?
12: We relied heavily on our memory, because we never had all this technology back in our time. So nothing was really recorded. So whatever we do, any discussions we had, it was all about memory. I said, you remember this guy scored 100? He played well this particular way or that way. So it was all about memory. That's one of the reasons why we probably were so successful. Because if you can't remember things, nowadays it's so easy. You jump on a computer and you have everything right there. So we relied on memory.
11: Whatever you were relying on, it obviously worked out, because in 1992, and I always think it's very sad that you're one of the wisdom cricketers of the year. I always think it's very sad that you can only win it once, because it doesn't reflect who has been really the best player each year.
12: Yeah,
11: or the best players.
12: It's kind of, yeah, I've wondered about that myself, because I figured that if you're the best player in the world for 2, 3, 4, 5 years, you should be acknowledged. So that will force other cricketers to improve and get better. You know, so, but I guess that's the way it's been.
11: And of course, I should make the point that from about this time to just before you retired, you were always either number 1 or 2 bowler in the world rankings.
12: I didn't really know that.
11: Well, that's true. Always were. Mm-hmm. And I often wonder if Courtney Walsh would look at it and go, really? Because he never was, because of really nearly always you. And McGrath, of course, then started because he was so economical, he started to rack up great figures. You played in a very important test match in April of 1992, when South Africa, who had not played a test match for 22 years because of apartheid and all the rest of it, came to the West Indies, I think, to play just the one game in Barbados. What do you remember about that? It was important. It was important for the cricket community, really, wasn't it?
12: Yes. First of all, I thought that it was a dangerous thing to do, to host, so to play only one test match.
11: Why is that, Curtly?
12: Yeah, because, I mean, what can you prove from one test match? South Africa were just coming back into international cricket, and I thought, I know, we know they produce some wonderful cricketers over the years. So I thought at least minimum of two test match should have been a better way. One test match was going to be dangerous. And I remember clearly that game was boycotted by the Barbadians because of a certain Anderson Cummins, who would have thought should have played ahead of Kenny Benjamin, which to me was ridiculous. Because when you look at Kenny Benjamin and Anderson Cummins, there's no comparison. Kenny Benjamin was a far better bowler. But the Bajans are supporting their own, and they boycotted the game. And so we played to an empty stadium, and we were behind the 8 ball for most of the game. And only on the last day, when South Africa needed 80-odd runs with 8 wickets in hand, or was it 50-odd runs? I can't remember. No, it was 80-odd runs with 8 wickets in hand. They lost by 50-odd runs in the end. Courtney Walsh and Curtly Ambrose again. You know, that's when some spectators started coming to the game. But it was a tough game for us. We never expected South Africa to give us that such a hard fight. And we couldn't afford to lose to them either because they were rookies, basically. The only person in the team who had ever played a test match was Capri Wessels, the captain. All the others were making their debut.
11: Right, of course.
12: So how could the mighty West Indies team, who was still the number one team in the world, lose to a bunch of rookies? So we couldn't allow that. So we really had to dig deep. And while she and myself really came up trumps.
11: Well, listen, that's almost it for the first half of this fascinating edition of My Sporting Life. We'll continue to look at Curtly Ambrose's career as he carries on putting in sensational performances for the West Indies. We'll also talk to him about life after cricket and his current love of and indeed involvement in the music industry.
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11: I'm Danny Kelly. Welcome back to part two of My Sporting Life with the wonderful Curtly Ambrose here on Talk Sport. currently is, of course, one of the all-time greats of world cricket, having played 98 tests over a 12-year career with the West Indies, taking over 400 wickets, often in tandem with fellow fast-bowling great Courtney Walsh. He also played 176 one-day internationals for the West Indies, taking over 200 wickets there as well. He topped the ICC rankings as the best bowler in the world for most of his career. Currently also had a distinguished career with the Leeward Islands, taking 37 first-class matches, 41 one-day matches and over 200 wickets there as well. He had a lengthy spell in England, spending five seasons in Northamptonshire and taking hundreds of wickets for them, and also being a big part of the team that won the Friends Provident Trophy in 1992, the same year that Curtly was named as one of the Wisden Cricketers of the Year. Since retiring, he's been inducted into the ICC Hall of Fame. He's been selected as one of the all-time West Indies 11 by a panel of experts, and in 2014 he was knighted by the Antiguan government. He's also got a new book out called Time to Talk. He's a musician of some repute, and he's most recently been appointed a bowling consultant to the West Indies team itself. A busy, busy man. On tonight's My Sporting Life, I'm joined by the fantastic former West Indies fast bowler, one of the all-time greats of the international game, Sir Curtly Ambrose. Curtly, we talked about the rivalry between the West Indies and Australia, and it... They were starting by sort of the winter of 1992-93. They're really two things you can say. You're the world's best bowler. Statistically, that's the case anyway. You might make a case for, I don't know, for Courtney Walsh or someone else. I don't know. But people generally thought you were the best bowler in the world then. But Australia's team is getting stronger and stronger and stronger. And you have an amazing series in that winter or their summer of 92-93. Tell us about that.
12: Yes. To me, throughout my whole career, I would say that the 92-93 tour of Australia, you know, was my best, because we went there as underdogs, obviously, and a very young team. And we were still the number one team in the world, but no one gave us any chance against a powerful Australian team led by Alan Border. Because when you look at our lineup, Brian Lara, who was there, only had two test matches to his name. Jimmy Adams had one. Some of the guys, Kenny Benjamin won, you know. So half of the team were rookies. So no one gave us a chance. Rich Richardson, who was the captain, only captain one test match going to Australia. That was a one-off test against South Africa. So, you know, we were really, we had no chance at all. So to have won that series was so satisfying.
11: Australia got first blood and went 1-0 up in the series. Which means you come to the last two tests. The penultimate one was where? The last one was in...
12: The penultimate one was in Adelaide.
11: Yeah, at Adelaide.
12: And the final one was at Perth.
11: Yeah. You're behind in Australia against a team that people think is probably going to replace you as the best team in the world. And the fourth and fifth tests are just legendary, aren't they?
12: Yes.
11: Tell me about the fourth test. One of those very rare ones where the West Indies won by one run.
12: Yes, it was really a great test match for us. But in all fairness, though, if you go back and you look at the highlights, we should have won that game long before. There were some questionable decisions that went against us.
11: This is before DRS and all that, yeah?
12: Yes. So if you look at the highlights, you would have realized that we should have won long before that. But any event, we won that game by one run to level the series with one to go at Perth. And history have shown that West Indies have never lost a test match at Perth, well, up to that time.
11: Well, of course, not so much now. It's still the fastest wicket, I guess, in Australia, but it really was an absolute sort of firebed, wasn't it?
12: Yeah, it was very, very good for fast bowling for many, many years.
11: Fast and bouncy.
12: And bouncy. So we leveled a series at Adelaide, and we thought, well, we will win this series because, according to history, we have never lost at Perth. So we thought, history's on our side here. And we got to Perth feeling very confident. However, when we looked at the pitch the morning of the game, I said to Richie, the captain, it looked really, really good for fast bowling. And I said to the captain, listen, you win this toss,
11: yeah,
12: we'll win the test match. Because obviously we're going to bowl first. We were so confident. And
11: nobody bowls first anymore, do they?
12: Yeah, well, times have changed.
11: Yeah.
12: And Alan Border won the toss. And strangely enough, he elected to bat first. We couldn't understand it. When Richie said, you know, well, Australia won the toss, I would say, boy, we got to bat really good here because he's a good pitcher bowler. And he went on to say, they're batting first. And I asked him, are you sure? because we couldn't understand it. And Australia lost in 3 days by an innings.
11: Well, they decided to bat first. It was a decision that they soon regretted. Now, obviously, we've done many, many famous cricketers on this show, and Richard Hadley and Michael Holding, and I've played to them amazing spells of bowling that they were involved in. But I think it's fair to say that what we're going to hear next, as you make Australia regret their decision to bat first, is genuinely regarded now as the finest spell of fast bowling anyone's ever seen. This is what unfolded that morning in Perth.
0: Big appeal there. Yes, he's got the little inside edge. Waugh doesn't look too happy about it. Just a little glance down the wicket.
1: Shouts of catch it, and Richie Richardson, the captain, has done that. And once again, Kirtley Ambrose does the job for his skipper.

0: fast bowler has Australia on the rocks here at the Wacker. He's got another one. He's got 6 for 1. What a magnificent spell. The half volley's there for straight to second slip. This is one of the best efforts ever at the Wacker by this great fast bowler. It's 7 for 1. He's got another one. What a spell. Magnificent bowling. Australia 9 for 104. Angel out for duck.
1: 7 wickets, 7 Australian wickets, 7 brilliant Australian players on Australian soil for 1 run. I mean, look, you're a confident guy and you're a proud man as well. But watching you listening to that, it was like it was happening to somebody else.
2: Yeah, it brought back a lot of good memories, you know, because like I've said before, I've always enjoyed playing in Australia, first and foremost, and gave me a lot of pleasure in beating Australia in Australia. So to have had a spell of 7 for 1, I mean, that's unheard of. And I mean, I enjoy every moment of it.
1: Do you think you've bowled better, but of course didn't get 7 wickets?
2: Yes, yes. A lot of people rate that 7 for 1 spell as probably my best, but I don't think so. I've bowled a lot better and I've taken less wickets. But that 7 for 1, it was just, like I said, the pitch was conducive for fast bowling. And once I put the ball in the right area, everything just fell into place. I felt invincible then. But I've had better spells in my career.
1: I mean, obviously, you know, when you do something like that in a sport, particularly in Australia where they're nuts about cricket, you would have been all over the news, all over the television. It was a historic day and all the rest of it. But unlike touring this book, you were legendarily reticent. You didn't do interviews. I don't think you ever said the thing that people said. You didn't say, "Curtly, don't talk to no man."
2: No, I didn't say that. That was something that was
1: rude
2: branded.
1: To me,
2: that was branded, really.
1: But you didn't do much. Your public profile was just as your personal profile is very high. Your media profile was almost zero. I mean, but you. So, were you aware of the kerfuffle that was going on after you did all this?
2: Yes. Well, first of all, for me, I prefer to let that 5.5 ounces ball do the talking for me. So hence, I try to stay away from interviews and stuff like that. It was nothing personal against anyone. Because it's not like I've given interviews to some and not others. I treated all of them the same way. I just figured you as a reporter or whatever, write what you see on the field. I don't like to be talking about myself too much. So hence, but then, and they tagged me, Curtly talks to no man, but I've never said that. It was just a tag by all these reporters. So I just never like to be in the limelight too much. When I'm on the field, I can't get away from it. I'm a very private, laid-back person. So I do my thing on the field, and at the end of the day's play, I let it go about my business quietly without being disturbed, that kind of thing. Obviously, it can't really happen. But I've never went for interviews.
1: 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Up next, the strain of carrying the West Indies team.
2: Whenever I'm not bowling well, it tends to send a little bit of panic to the team. They say, boy, if I'm not bowling well today, boy, you know, that kind of thing. But once myself and Courtney Walsh, once we're bowling well, it automatically lifts the team.
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6: Good morning. Major problems in West Yorkshire heading into Leeds. The M621 westbound has been closed just off the A61, and that's where a car has overturned. Emergency services remain on scene. Meanwhile, on the Surrey stretch of the M25, there are long clockwise queues. Junction 12 at the M3, the inside lane's closed where a lorry has broken down, and in Herefordshire, south of Leominster, the A49 remains closed for accident investigation work at Wellington. I'm Johnny Ratner.
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0: Yeah, the mighty Joseph Hill and Culture there in 2-7's Clash. I know that they're Kirtley's favourite group. They're one of mine as well. So that's why we're playing that. 2-7's Clash, of course. Kirtley, by the mid-90s, I mean, one of the things I noticed when I was doing the research for this, the West Indies were playing an amazing amount of cricket. You're playing, and West Indians, you're playing with great success for Northamptonshire in this country. You're playing home occasionally, and you're playing endless one-day internationals, triangular series, test match cricket. You got a serious injury in the mid-90s. To what extent do you put that down to just the shit? Was that a one-off, or was it just eventually you're worn out?
1: No, it was a one-off. And it wasn't as serious, really, because it never kept me out of cricket, because I sustained a slight shoulder injury in 1994 when I was over here playing county cricket.
0: Yeah.
1: And I went to see a doctor in the States, and he said it was just normal wear and tear. So I needed to do some strength work. So, but I could still bowl just as good as ever. The only problem was when I throw from the deep, it used to hurt a bit. So just a little strength work, and I was back to normal within no time.
0: What do you remember about England's tour of England, the West Indies in 94, is it?
1: Yes, England came to West Indies in 1994.
0: It was a funny old series, because you got some great figures, including 6 wickets in the third test in one innings, 5 for 60, and yet in one or two places, I'll tell you, Paul Allett described your early performances in that series as like a shadow on lethargic. Were you one of those players? I can only ever remember you running in, taking wickets, and then doing that fist pump thing up to the air. Were there times when your form wasn't as good as you hoped it would be?
1: Of course.
0: Did you go in and out of form?
1: Yes, I've had times when, you know, I wasn't bowling well as I should, and sometimes you lose a bit of rhythm, because as a fast bowler, the rhythm is so important, because if your rhythm is not quite there, then you will not be as effective as you would like to be. So there are times when I've lost my rhythm a little bit, or sometimes I'm not bowling well and all that stuff. And see, throughout my career, because I've set such high standard, as soon as I fall a little bit below that high standard, commentators quick to say I'm a shadow of myself. But, you know, that's part of life and part of sport.
0: Who supported you at those times? Was it your friendship with Courtney or Cuddy, as you call him? Mm-hmm. Was it your family? Was it the coaches? How do you get through a spell when you're not quite yourself?
1: Well, the team generally, because playing with these guys for so many years, they know what I'm capable of, and they could really tell when I'm not quite on form. So without me saying anything, you'll find guys will come over, Courtney Walsh or the captain or whomever, Brian Lara, all the guys, one of these guys will come over and say, listen, boy, you know, you look like you're struggling a little bit. And because they know who I am and what I'm capable of. And I would say, yeah, boy, my rhythm not quite there, or I'm not feeling the ball out of my fingers. And so, I've always had the support. One thing I would say, though, whenever I'm not bowling well, it tends to send a little bit of panic through the team. They say, boy, if I'm not bowling well today, boy, you know, that kind of thing. But once myself and Courtney Walsh, once we're bowling well, it automatically lifts the team. If we're not bowling well, then there'll be a bit of a concern, boy, you know. But, you know, these things happen to every sport person.
0: In fact, when I sort of mentioned that criticism from Allett, that was about the one-day series before the Test series. The Test series happened in 94 with England out there. By the end of it, before the slight injury you had, I just picked this up from Wisden. You were man of the series. This is Alan Lee in Wisden. You're getting bored now, telling how great you are. Ambrose was magnificent. He was deserving named man of the series, not only for taking 26 wickets, an average of less than 20, and winning the Trinidad Test single-handed, but for the more profound truth that West Indies now look to him whenever they need wickets. He carries the attack alone. Now, I know you wouldn't agree with that because of Courtney Walsh's go, but it's an amazing, just people were looking at you with that sight. You had your injury, and you come back for the Australians tour of the West Indies in 1995. Now, you know what I'm going to say. This is one of the pivotal tours in modern cricket history. I say modern, it's already 20 years ago. Where does the time go?
1: Yeah.
0: Where does the time go? And by that I mean the West Indies hadn't lost a series for 15 years, home or away. Now, we all know, those of us who follow the game, that it can't go on forever. We also know that Australia, their team gets stronger and stronger. They keep adding these great players to the team. How big a thing was it when West Indies lost a series then?
1: It was huge, because that particular series was the decider of if we're going to maintain our number one ranking or if Australia are going to topple us. So it was a big build-up before that 1995 series. So we, having not lost a series in 15 years, wanted to maintain our number one status. We didn't want to lose to Australians, especially in the Caribbean. And we were suddenly 1-0 down in the series. You know, they were leading, and we thought, they had a great team. We got to admit that they had a great team. So we had to be at our best. And we went to Trinidad for a test match, a game that we had to win to try and level the series going forward. And that game was when that little confrontation between Steve-O and I...
0: Well, let me just say, it's almost like the collision between these two sporting giants in that third test in Trinidad becomes to be represented by 1, 2 or 3 minutes of madness on the pitch. There's a wonderful picture in your new book, Time to Talk, where you and Steve Waugh, obviously having... we know what happened. He swore, you got the ump with him, as we say in English. You went for him. There's a wonderful picture of Richie Richardson, who I guess is half your size, let's be honest, with all due respect to a great man, trying his best to drag you away from Steve Waugh. Let me ask you a straightforward question. We're human beings. How close did you come to walloping him?
1: Very, very close. Very, very close. Because I felt a little disrespected by him for what he said, because we've had our battles for years, and I've gotten him out, he's scored runs against me, and nothing was ever said, because we are two highly competitive person doing the best for the countries. So I was highly annoyed, and, you know, so for that brief moment, you know, we had exchanges of words, and I really wanted to, you know, but the good thing about that, we never lost respect for each other. And Steve-O and I never spoke about it, never. But it seemed to be legendary.
0: Well, enough that you found somebody found a picture to put it in the book. So and you write about it at length in the book. Because I've never met you before, so I'll admit that, but you seem like for a great big fella, I guess the phrase gentle giant would come to mind. You seem very, very easygoing and all the rest of it. And yet that moment, I mean, I talked to Michael Holding as well about this. Michael Holding couldn't be more pleasant in person, most pleasant person you could hope to meet. But then it's the same man who's kicking stumps out of the ground and looking to fight people on the cricket pitch.
1: Yeah, see, there are two sides to everyone. A lot of people don't know the laid-back, relaxed, fun side of Curtly Ambrose. They looked at him on a cricket field and it's like...
0: Scowling.
1: Yeah, he's serious. I mean, you look at him, he's, you know, that kind of thing. But that's part of being in competition. So hence, the book now will give you a better perspective of who Curtly Ambrose really is. See, it's not all about cricket. There's another side to me.
0: Darren Goff, I know Darren Goff very, very well, right? Yeah. I work with him a lot here at TalkSport. And Darren is one of the, you know, he's one of the most straightforward guys. I mean, he's so Yorkshire, it's unbelievable. I don't believe that Darren has ever been afraid of anything in his life, but I've talked to him in building up to this programme, and he said, yeah, he was genuinely scared when he used to see you coming in. He said, you know, other people, but he can bowl so fast, he can bounce you. And he says, you know, and he strips his teeth as he's running into bowl. And he says, he was genuinely scared.
1: Yeah, but Goffey was a wonderful bowler. He's a bit of a character as well.
0: Yeah.
1: He could bowl pretty quick too.
0: Yeah, still can, he tells me, off about four paces.
1: Yeah, he's
0: all shoulders.
1: He's a strong lad.
0: Yeah.
1: Yeah, we've had one or two little battles over the years, he's a good bloke.
0: All right, so there's Darren and there's the conversation with Steve Waugh. Let me ask you a question, because we all know that at the height of West Indian cricket's power, there were people who thought there was too much short pitch stuff, there was too much trying to hurt people. The rules were changed to stop people bowling bouncer or more in a more than one bouncer in an over. Did you ever set out in any circumstance to hurt someone with a cricket ball?
1: No, I don't play my game like that. I'm a highly competitive person, and I will do whatever it takes within the rules of the game to win for my team. And bouncers are part of the game, you know, that kind of thing. You notice I don't really talk to the batsman, I don't sledge and that kind of thing. That one-off thing with Steve Waugh was a one-off. That's why he's so legendary. But my job is to get wickets. And that's what I want to do, get you out as quickly as possible. But I never really play cricket to hurt anyone deliberately.
0: I thought about every fast bowler, really fast bowler, in history when Philip Hughes got killed a few months ago. What did you think about? What was your reaction when you saw
1: it? It was a sad, sad moment for Australia cricket, Philip Hughes' family, and cricket in general, because I can't recall someone being hit in a cricket game and died like that. So it was a very, very sad day for cricket. And a great loss to Australia. He seemed to be a very talented player. I saw the replay of the incident. It didn't look like much. It looked like, okay, it's a regular hit, and that was it. You know, so I was really amazed that he died. Really,
0: I mean, obviously he had a helmet on everything.
1: Yeah, so I couldn't understand. It didn't look. It looked very innocent, really. And so it was a really sad loss and a sad day for cricket.
0: Well, listen, we thank you for that. We still have much more to come here on Talk Sport, where me, Danny Kelly, is talking to the mighty Curtly Ambrose. And next up, we'll talk about the remainder of your distinguished cricketing career, your motivation going on to reach 400 wickets, your retirement. And we may even talk about your relationship with the other great West Indian cricketer of your exact generation, Brian Charles Lara.
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0: Yeah, welcome back to My Sporting Life here on TalkSport with me, Danny Kelly. And one of the giants of the cricketing world, metaphorically and indeed literally, Curtly Ambrose. Curtly, I'd like to use the remainder of this section to talk about several things to do with the remainder of your amazing Test career. I must also apologise to supporters of Northamptonshire. There's been so much to get to ram into. If you buy the book Time to Talk, there's plenty about Northants in there.
1: That's correct.
0: Loved playing for Northants. We should make that point. And you did win a trophy with them as well. Let me ask you, how hard was it? You were still a team with great players, Courtney Walsh, Brian Lara. How hard was it to be in a West Indian team that was declining from the peak that it was when you first got there, I guess?
1: Well, I've played for the West Indies for just over 12 years. And for the first 7 years of my career, we were still a number one until we were toppled by Australia in 95. So my last 5 years or so, we were in decline. I still think we were number two for quite a while. Mm-hmm. And if my memory serves me correctly, we could have probably been number three when I left the scene in 2000. So even though we were on decline, we weren't so far off. We didn't decline rapidly. After I left the scene in 2000, Courtney Walsh left a year later in 2001. And after that was when we really started to go downhill quite fast. You know, so even though we were toppled, we were still holding our own in world cricket. And since then, we've been really struggling to get back up the ladder.
0: Again, I'll ask you the question, realising that you're also these days working for the West Indies team. There have been times when, in the last 5 years, when the West Indian Test team has been a joke. I'll be honest with you. People don't turn up to play, and you know, people got to play in the IPL. They don't want to play. There's been arguments about money and all the rest of it. And I think about people like yourself and Michael Holding and others that I've spoken to who've given blood for that team. And I often think, what do they make? I know they're on the road to recovery now. They've appointed a brilliant bowling consultant, I understand. You must have just shook your head at the television when you watched some of the things that was going on with that team.
1: Yeah, it's very painful knowing the kind of team that we had before and to see the team today not playing as well, and we're number 8 in the rankings at the moment. That is really, it's a hard pill to swallow. But we still got a lot of talented cricketers.
0: I was going to say, has the culture changed? I mean, people used to always say, oh, the West Indies now, everyone wants to play football. Everybody wants to play basketball. I never believed that. Cricket seems very popular in the West Indies.
1: It still is very popular. I've heard that quite a lot, but it's not quite true. Because when you look at most of the past greats, myself, I love basketball, and I play basketball, I play football. Richardson, Viv Richards, all the other guys have played different sports, but we're still the number one team. The problem is, when we were number one team, everybody wants to play. Now we're not doing so well. You know, people is a bit of a little turn off, you know, but I can guarantee you, once we start to win some games consistently and series, the interest will be sky high again.
0: You played much of your career with, and you know, you could argue, and there'll be other people who'll be in the list as well, that you're one of the great West Indian bowlers. You played with one of the great West Indian batsmen, Lara. No one can argue he was an unbelievable cricketer, but a complicated character, not always a team man, not always sure himself, I think, that he wanted to be this public figure and all the rest of it. How did you get on with Brian mostly?
1: We got on very, very well. First of all, it's about mutual respect. Because Brian Lara, of course, was a great player. We all know that. Really have done yeoman service for West Indies cricket. And there are times when we relied heavily on him to score runs. So the pressures weren't as easy as people think. As much as he scored a lot of runs, he was always under pressure mostly because we turned to him.
0: Yeah, again and again.
1: Yeah. At the same time, Courtney Walsh and myself are the two leading bowlers. We are world-class bowlers as well. So Lara and I, we have got along very well. There are some times when I have to really pull him back in line, when I figure he's stepping over the rope a little bit too much.
0: There's a bit in the book where you... Tour in England.
1: Yes, I spoke about that in the book.
0: You thought he just wasn't being professional about the game.
1: Yes, so I had to have some words with him because I know Brian Lara well and I know what he's capable of. And I'm one of those guys that think that team has to come first every time. And I don't care who you are. If you're going to step out of line and it's going to be a detriment to the team, I'll be the first to jump up and let you know I'm not happy with this. So Lara, as great as he was, I will do that to him. So that's who I am. So, you know...
0: How did he respond to being told off?
1: He never really challenged me or anything like that, because Brian Lara knows I'm a professional. He knows that I'm only talking to him for his best interest and the interest of West Indies cricket. And that same 95 tour, when I told him off in no certain terms, you realise what happened after that. It was 3 centuries in a row.
0: You're taking the credit, are you?
1: So, you know, but Brian, he understood it was about him and the team. So it was nothing personal, and we never really lost respect for each other. We're still good friends.
0: Okay. As I say, you go on... I think you take 400 wickets eventually. We're coming right to the end here now of the cricket part of this story. I know that you talked about retiring and other people talked you out of it, including Courtney Walsh, who I know you're great friends with. And he said, look, at least go for the 400 wickets. It still is a fantastic target to get. And I remember you came to England specifically to get the 400. And when you had done that, I'd never seen it before in England, in cricket. The England team lined up the next time you came out of the pavilion and clapped you onto. You got a guard of honour.
1: Yes, that's true. After the home series against Pakistan, I was on 388. And I quietly said to my good friend Courtney Walsh that this is the last time you and I will be playing together. Because after this game that was played in Antigua, I'm going to retire from international cricket. And Courtney literally begged me not to end on 388. Because at that time, it was only Sir Richard Hadley, Kapil Dev, Courtney Walsh, and Wazim Akram. Only 4 players in the world who have reached 400 at a time. And he literally begged me, you have to get 400. They got to come and join me as a friend in the 400 elite club. And I was like, well, Courtney, you know, I've never really played for records and all that stuff. I just had enough. And like I said, he literally begged me. I said, you know what? You have a point. There's only 4 guys in the world who have taken 400 wickets. I've had a wonderful career. Maybe I should go on. And as a matter of fact, I'll tell you something. I'm not sure if I mentioned that in the book, but he even said to me, go to England, and if you get that 12 wickets in the first game, you can come back home. But whatever you do, you must get to 400. So that was the real reason why, I mean, I came to England. But I was going to finish the tour, of course. I wasn't going to come and stop halfway. You know, so Courtney was just really responsible for me getting to 400 wickets.
0: 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Up next, we'll hear about his love of listening to and making music.
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29: Good morning. Problems in County Down to the west of Lisbon. The northbound M1 is partly blocked in junction 9 to 8. And that's at the scene of an accident, leaving 3 miles of queues on the approach. On the Surrey stretch of the M25, the motorway is blocked clockwise at junction 10 at the A3 following an accident involving a few cars and a van. And on the Kent stretch, only one lane is open clockwise at junction 3 at the M20 following an accident. Trains have been suspended on Great Western between West Ealing and Greenford following a points failure. I'm Johnny Ratner.
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0: Yeah, Bob Marley and the Wailers, of course, from 1977 and Exodus. Curtly Ambrose retired from cricket, and you could give me a million guesses. I wouldn't have had a clue what he would be doing next. And it turns out that before your recent appointment as a bowling coach and consultant to the West Indies team, you spent a lot of your time making music, properly making music, making records, playing professionally.
1: Yes.
0: Tell us about your love of music.
1: It is something, music has been a part of my life from ever since I'm a young boy growing up. You know, we are musical people in the Caribbean. And during my playing days, I've always said that at the end of my career, my next challenge would to be become a musician. And here I am playing for a band called Spirited. I'm the bass player. I do a little bit of singing from time to time.
0: Are you a good bass player?
1: I can handle myself.
0: Are you a good singer?
1: I can handle myself as well. I do a little singing from time to time. And play the bass. But yeah, whenever you come to a Spirited show, you know, you can expect to be entertained, because we're not just musicians. We entertain. We give you something so you can come back.
0: By the time, I guess, when you were a youngster growing up, every island has its own musical tradition, I guess, mm-hmm. but the West Indies became dominated because Jamaica, obviously you had, you know, Calypso from Trinidad and all the rest of it, but the reggae sound of out of Jamaica actually came to dominate the whole musical scene.
1: Reggae, once you mention reggae, the first thing you say is Jamaica. But it's very much Caribbean, and it's very global, really. You know, but yes, it's originated in Jamaica, just like Calypso originated in Trinidad, but it filtered through all the islands.
0: And so who were your favourites growing up then? We heard Bob Marley and the Wailers there.
1: Yeah, well, to be honest, you know, and any right-thinking person would say that Bob Marley is the greatest of all. So he's in up there by himself. But my all-time favourite has always been Peter Tosh, followed by Culture, Joseph Hill and Culture.
0: Yeah.
1: You know, so those are my real favourite. And then in more modern times, Barry Hammond.
0: Who's a great friend of yours.
1: Yes,
0: good friend. The great singer, first of all, with Zappao many, many years ago. Mm-hmm. And since he had 20 years, have been a great, fantastic singer himself.
1: So I know Barry Hammond quite well. So, you know.
0: I'm going to ask you an old person question now. What do you make of all the modern music coming out of Jamaica, sort of post-ragga and all that?
1: I am not really a fan of the hardcore dancehall music, the ragga stuff. I am not a fan. I'm from the old school, so I prefer the conscious reggae, as we call them.
0: Uh-huh.
1: The Bob Marley's, the Peter Tosh, Culture, and the Gregory Isaacs,
0: Burning
1: and
0: Spear,
1: Barry Salmon,
0: yeah.
1: Burning Spear,
0: yeah.
1: Bonnie Wailer. I am from the old school, so I prefer those kind of music. This hardcore dancehall, to me, some of the lyrics are very lewd.
0: Yeah.
1: So I don't know how people listen to them. It's not for me.
0: And some of the music sounds like people are drilling in the wall.
1: Yeah, so I'm not really a fan.
0: Is there any music you like outside of West Indian music?
1: Yeah, of course. I mean, I've always liked all kinds of music. And of course, being a musician now, I have to be a little more, have the wider scope. So I do enjoy, you know, some little R&B. I enjoy a little bit country music.
0: Really?
1: Yes, you know, I enjoy a little jazz from time to time. You know, something totally different, you know. So I'm trying to widen my musical ability. So when you come to a Spirited gig,
0: right,
1: you just don't get reggae and calypso. You get a little R&B, a little, you know.
0: A variety of things.
1: Yeah, of course, a variety of things, really. So that's what we're all about.
0: I've got several more questions. I've got to race through. Thank you for the stuff about the music. And after 2 hours, you can indulge me. It's my show, after all, people. I've got a copy of Culture's 2/7 Clash. They're genius record. I'm going to get you to sign it, and I'm going to combine my love of cricket with my love of that particular record before we're finished here. You got knighted, Curtly. You got knighted. Is that a big thing for you?
1: It certainly was. Last year, February 28, 2014, was the date. And is that something that I expected? But it's a huge honor to be knighted by Antigua, the Antigua government. It tells me that all my contribution over the years through cricket and promoting Antigua in a very positive way didn't go unnoticed. And it's a huge honor, something that I always remember. But it hasn't really changed me. I'm still the laid-back, quiet Curtly Ambrose, but is a huge honour.
0: And of course, your wife Bridget, who's with you here on this tour of England, she's now Lady Bridget.
1: She's
0: now
1: Lady Bridget. Yes, yes.
0: So. I'm just mentioning your family very quickly. You've got a lot of girls, Curtly.
1: Yeah, of all girls. Of all girls in my family.
0: Tell me how many.
1: Yeah.
0: How many daughters have you got?
1: Five in total.
0: Yeah.
1: Really. Yeah. So when you look at the book, you see the whole family.
0: Beautiful picture, isn't it?
1: I am the only man in the family. So you can imagine the amount of headaches that I'm going through with all the ladies around.
0: I don't think you change it for the world.
1: Yeah, no, I love my girls.
0: Listen, and most recently, of course, we've seen you return to cricket, which is just great, and not before time. Very animated team talks. You're now the bowling consultant to the West Indian team. And before they go out to take the field, we had those wonderful pictures of you in the recent series against England. Having seen you hardly ever open your beak, as we say, for 20 years of playing cricket, suddenly you're the most animated man on the planet.
1: Yeah, well, it's a little bit different. You know, I've never used to speak much, that's true. But now, as a bowler consultant for his team, I have to talk. There's no way I'm going to keep quiet because I wouldn't be doing my job. You know, so hence the title of the book, Time to Talk. That is really a nice, catchy phrase.
0: Yeah.
1: Because I've been branded. Could the talk to no man.
0: You are Clint Eastwood, yeah.
1: Yeah, so yeah. I think Time to Talk. And I have to say, it wasn't my idea. That Time to Talk came from Richard Sydenham, the guy who wrote the book. Because he was saying to me, we need a nice, catchy phrase. Because, you know, most books, you'll see my autobiography. And straight up, I didn't want that. I wanted something different. So Richard was saying, what are we going to name the book? I said, I don't know. And before I could even think about it, he said, how about Time to Talk? I said, that's a title, because it's so much, so it's a catchy title.
0: Well, now that you're back into cricket coaching, let me ask you a couple of current cricket questions. Even as we're recording this, and I don't know what's going to happen, England have announced today that we're doing this programme, that they're going to ask Jason Gillespie to be the next England coach, which means he could easily coach against Australia. Could you see yourself coaching against the West Indies one day?
1: We can never tell the future, but I would say yes, because if I don't have a contract with the West Indies cricket board or the cricket, I'm no longer the coach of the West Indies team, bowling coach, and there's an offer for another coaching job somewhere for some other team, and it's to my satisfaction, I will take it. So yes, it's always a possibility I'll be coaching against the West Indies if that happens.
0: So you think Gillespie could do it?
1: Yes, of course. I mean, if he's in the coaching business, you have to be open to be coaching any team.
0: Let me ask another question. We talked about your brilliant achievement of getting 400 wickets, the latest cricketer to do that. It's a very different bowler from you. What do you make of James Anderson? Is he a very good bowler or is he a great bowler?
1: We have to be very, very careful how we use the word great, because it's a fine line with someone who is great and someone who is very good. But I think Jimmy Anderson is a quality bowler. Because, let's be honest, when you talk about great, would you really use Jimmy Anderson in the same sentence as someone like Malcolm Marshall? Would you? I don't think so.
0: Well, I'm a bit short to be disagreeing with you.
1: Okay.
0: But I think if you get 400 wickets, swinging the ball, I mean, mm-hmm. He's not a fast bowler. Mm-hmm. I think he might be a great bowler.
1: I wouldn't argue with it, but I'm just trying to show you how you have to be very careful when we're talking about greats, because you know. But anyhow, but he was to me, he's a quality bowler, and I wish him all the best.
0: Let me ask you another question. I'm picking an all-time West Indies 11 here in front of me. I'm deciding. We're playing four fast bowlers. Gary Sobers can do a bit of spin. We're going to pick four fast bowlers. You're one. You pick the other three for me. And I'm including Wes Hall and I'm including Charlie Griffiths.
1: So you say I'm
0: you've
1: one.
0: Got to pick your one and you've got to pick so three more fast bowlers. Yeah.
1: Malcolm Marshall.
0: Everyone goes with Malcolm, yeah.
1: Michael Holden.
0: My hero, so spot on.
1: Andy Roberts.
0: Not Joel Garner, for a bit of difference.
1: Andy Roberts, Malcolm Marshall, Michael Holden.
0: So the great generation of bowlers that just immediately preceded yourself.
1: Yes.
0: And what happens when Courtney Walsh hears this programme?
1: Great bowler, but he just missed out.
0: absolutely fantastic. And listen, you've answered every single question I've asked so openly. Thank you very much indeed. We've only just got one or two more minutes here left with what's been a remarkable edition of My Sporting Life with Sir Kirtley Ambrose.
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0: I'd love to tell you that was Kirtley Ambrose on the bass there, but that would be lying to you. I'm sure he's good, but maybe not that good. Thank you for listening along, everybody. This is the very last knockings of what's been a remarkable episode of the series. Kirtley, I just ask you, really, you're still looking fantastic. Nick, you haven't put on a pound of weight since you were playing, which is to your credit. Where are you in your life now? What do you hope for in the future? What hopefully be another long life?
1: Yeah, well, first of all, you know, as a coach, I just hoping that I can spend enough time coaching the West Indies team as a fast bowler so I can help get West Indies cricket back. Well, first of all, my plan is to help get the team in the top three first. And once we get to the top three, then we can start thinking about getting to number one. So that's my aim. And apart from that, widen my coaching ability, not just from the West Indies point of view, but elsewhere in the world. That was my ambition, of course. Want to be a top musician.
0: Uh-huh.
1: Take Spirited Band globally.
0: Okay.
1: And more importantly, you know, to spend time with Lady Bridget, as she's now called, and my girls, spend as much time as I can with them.
0: I tell you what, if you're a successful musician and an international coach, you won't have any time to spend with them, but that's for you to work out. Listen, it's been absolutely wonderful. Let me remind people, for the last time, we didn't just meet in the street. He's here promoting a book. Because we knew so little about Kirtley, it's a fantastic book with Richard Sydenham. It's called Time to Talk, and the people at Aurum have put it out, and I recommend it to you. But I have to say, sadly, this is really the end of this edition of My Sporting Life with the magnificent Sir Kirtley Ambrose. My thanks to Kirtley for sharing his story with us over the last 2 hours, and to you for listening.
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21: Hello and welcome to EFL All Access with me, Hugh Wisencroft. The Championship returned after the international break this weekend. So much for us to dive into. And it was Southampton who took the bragging rights in the South Coast Derby.
22: And as Azra coming off the left flank, getting the better of Swanson. Referee's positioned in him, no favours. He's got it through for Bree! Southampton lead the derby!
21: So the Saints come marching away with a win, whilst Middlesbrough were also victorious this past weekend. They put the league on notice against Wolves.
23: Left-hand corner of the area, has a run at Trippier, gets past him, chips it to the far post. Lancashire! It just had to be! Will Lancashire on the mark again for Middlesbrough?
21: Whilst in League One, Robbie Savage had a day to remember against his former club, Leicester City.
24: It was an amazing feeling, disbelief really. I didn't want the day to end. I didn't get to sleep till 4 a.m. Because that feeling to go back to my old club, first game, quite a lot of negativity really.
21: The new posh boss certainly enjoying himself after that 3-1 win. You're going to hear an exclusive sit-down interview with a man himself, Robbie Savage, a little bit later on. Plenty of other stories with the former Luton and Swindon Town striker Sam Parkin as well, who's going to be alongside me for the next hour. You are listening to EFL All Access. Busy weekend for me. Hope you all enjoyed yours. Friday night took me to the London Stadium. I was at Deepdale on Saturday. St. Mary's for the derby yesterday as well. Thoroughly enjoyed the games that I watched, albeit a bit shortchanged. Thought I would have got more goals than I did in the end. 4 in total in 3 games. Yeah, I'm looking for a little bit more. Sam, were you out and about? Did you watch any games this weekend? And firstly, how are you?
25: Really good. Yeah, really good, Hugh. Very busy start to the season. Probably felt a bit off kilter with the 3-week international break. I think it was difficult to predict a lot of the EFL games going into the weekend. But yeah, I think given that there's been more midweek rounds and less time to recover, I could see the benefit to it as well. And of course, we're going to get onto some teams who really probably responded to having a little bit of a break and maybe an opportunity to work on the training ground. That game that you referenced, QPR, certainly would be one of those at West Ham. Looked like they came up with a great game plan, and that was a fine way to start the weekend. I thought it was a brilliant London derby.
21: Absolutely, it was. Drama at the end, we'll discuss it very shortly indeed. But we're going to start our discussion at the top of the table where West Ham probably wish they were, but that position is Swansea City's right now. They continued their impressive start. Coming from behind to beat Norwich City 2-1, they trailed to Jacob Wright's first half opener. The hosts pounced twice inside the first 15 minutes of the second half, though, with goals from Moussa Yao and the former Canary striker Adam Eder as well. That win maintained Swansea's momentum from before the international break, and they now make it 3 wins on the spin. For Norwich, it really continued a concerning trend, I think, having now lost for the third time in a row, and that's despite opening the scoring in each of those games as well. It was a lovely headed winner from Eder. Was it a deserved win for Swansea in your view?
25: Yeah, I think so. It's, you know, one of the fast developing stories really in the EFL, seeing Swansea leading the pack at the moment. It's been an incredible start to the season. Obviously, they ended last season well under Vítor Matos, that continuity, of course, which you want really at your club. He seems to have struck the right balance, I think, in terms of, yes, Swansea, probably when they're going to be flying and competitive and aligned with the supporters, they're going to have the lion's share of the ball, but they seem to have that intensity as well. He's obviously a disciple of Jurgen Klopp, or worked with Jurgen Klopp previously, so they seem to have that ability to go and be very aggressive and win the ball back, and that was evident in their victory at the weekend. And I think really smart recruitment, which has probably not always been the case across the last couple of years. Centre-half, Stephen Welsh getting rave reviews, and Yeo, I think, three in his last three now off one of the flanks. And nice choice up front. Vipotnik, I noticed Ross Stewart, obviously not even getting off the bench at the moment, who probably hasn't featured in any conversation so far this season for obvious reasons. But either or Vipotnik or Stewart to come, there's a little bit of strength there as well. So I'm not going to suggest it's a flash in the pan. But we need to wait a little bit longer, probably, until they've probably faced off against some of the likely teams that are going to be in the promotion shake-up until I go all in on Swansea. But
21: I was going to ask how seriously you're taking them as promotion candidates, but I think we've got our answer.
25: Yeah, well, I think one thing I scribbled down, I know we're only nine games in, but they've only beaten one team inside the top 15 at the moment. And I know we're still waiting for it to take shape, naturally. Mm. But, you know, a lot of those teams, West Ham, Middlesbrough, Wolves, I'd probably put Birmingham in there. They're Southampton, you know, just sneaking into the top half. They're going to be in the shake-up, those teams. So, yeah, I just need to wait a little bit longer, probably. Stoke's the only team they've beaten who are currently fourth in that top 15. So, a few more weeks maybe. And three games against London opposition, Millwall, West Ham and QPR. I think that's a decent test for them, their credentials, really, given the way that we know what West Ham are going to be like, but given the way Millwall and QPR have started, of course, as well.
21: Are you concerned for Norwich City and their form under Philippe Clement? It's six defeats so far this season, 19 conceded in their nine games. They're down in 18th at the moment. We expected a lot more, really, from them.
25: We did, yeah, really did. You know, more surprised rather than concerned about their, you know, their championship status. I think that would be a bit of a grab at this early stage. They obviously didn't have Touré, the main marksman, at the weekend. But that's not the issue. You just mentioned it. It's conceding goals, and that was happening prior to the international break, and it's continued. And you look at the personnel, and it's a bit of a head scratcher. Yeah, Kenny McLean not playing at the weekend. I think the goalkeeper's had a tough start to the season. He's not continued in the same manner that he did last year, but the two centre-halves, Cordoba and McConville, for the majority of last year were very good. So I'm not entirely sure why they're looking so disjointed at the moment, but no, I would expect them to climb the table, but obviously they need to tighten up defensively, that's for sure.
21: Yeah, got some decent games coming up. They do play Southampton tomorrow, which is a tough one, but then a run of Portsmouth, Charlton, Watford and Derby after that, and they'll be looking to pick up a number of points in that game and at least a few wins in there as well. There was a bit of a statement win from Middlesbrough this weekend, celebrating their 150th anniversary. That man again, Will Lankshear, seventh league goal of the season. He settled a close game with Wolves, 1-0. It was a meeting of third and fourth going into it, sold out Riverside Stadium as well, scored in the 57th minute. Really stretching for a header, doing so well to get it on target. Once again, enhancing his reputation. Kim Hellberg's side going above West Ham to second in the table, 2 points

0: grabbed in, pretty free scoring, of course, so far this season, that's for sure, and last season, very entertaining, especially in between the two boxes. But if I had one concern about their credentials this year, it would be about that defensive solidity. Yes, the goalkeeper is a huge upgrade to what they had last year, but I think there hasn't probably been a consistent back line in terms of the players, but also the shape of the team, which can be a strength, of course. You have to, you know, change things up to negate the opposition. But I just felt that was probably the best back four. Certainly the two best centre-halves in Malanda and Phillips at the weekend. So not too much on either goal, but yeah. I just felt that that was a real kind of sit up and take notice of Middlesbrough winning in that fashion. It'll be interesting in the weeks ahead if he sticks with that kind of back four. I think Borges was very good at left back as well to complement the work of the two centre halves. So yeah, both teams didn't make loads of opportunities, but a brilliant win for Middlesbrough, who had the same points they had through nine last season. So they had that phenomenal start under Rob Edwards. Cool, that's testing me if my memory serves. But yeah, they've had an identical start in terms of points, conceding a few more, but obviously scoring more with the addition of Langshire, who's looking like the best bit of business probably in the second tier.
1: Wolves have won half their games. They started looking a lot stronger. They obviously didn't have Raul Jimenez out there this weekend. Fer Lopez on the bench, didn't come on. Are we expecting a little bit more from Cesar Peixoto's team? What do you think of them at the moment? I think fans are saying they lack the firepower they really need to be in the conversation at the top right now.
0: Yeah, they're what they need there. Their talismanic forwards to be available, don't they? Because maybe they don't have quite enough in reserve. And when you see Adam Armstrong coming in for Jimenez, that sentiment probably sounds a little bit greedy, because Adam Armstrong has been a brilliant striker in the second tier in particular. But maybe he's got a role to play in some games, especially away from home, maybe off one of the flanks or in behind a more physical centre forward. So I probably think they're a centre forward short, in truth. I think they need to get Jordan James in the team, would be my sentiment. I thought he was, you know, incredible in a really poor Leicester team last time out. I think he's got the charisma. I think he's got real desire to be a success whenever he's on the pitch. And I think they could probably do with him in that midfield right now. But I wouldn't get too bogged down in the last few results. Obviously, they got over the line in the derby against West Brom. The goals have dried up to a degree, but you know, a lot of that is probably the absence of the aforementioned Jimenez. And of course, Fer Lopez comes back from international duty, unable to start the game. And he's been very talismanic for them so far this season. So, maybe the squad's not in an ideal position, but the way they're defending, which I think was probably a bigger concern coming into the season, you know, they've conceded the fewest XG against, and you know they're shipping very few goals, so I wouldn't have a massive concern about the kind of structure of the team. It's just probably getting back to where they were the first few weeks of the season.
1: Absolutely. Okay, not to be for Wolves this weekend, but big wins for Borough. Swansea stay at the top. 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We're going to look back on the South Coast derby between Southampton and Portsmouth next. We'll assess Stoke City's turnaround in form, never write off Mark Robbins. All of that coming up next on EFL All Access.
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7: Yes, this is EFL All Access. I am Hugh Wisencroft alongside the former Luton Town striker Sam Parkin. We'll continue our conversation about the Championship with St Mary's, a massive fixture, the South Coast Derby. And it was the Saints who took victory against Portsmouth to win their first league match against Pompey in almost 22 years. Saints scored the only goal in the first half through James Bree. They were reduced to 10 men before the break. Cameron Bragg, the 21-year-old, shown a second yellow card after pulling Ebo Adams to the ground. Saints held on, though. It was a pretty bitty second half. I was at this game as well, of course. And they managed to claim the bragging rights in the end, moving up to 11th in the process. This was the first game, of course, for Southampton's head coach Tonda Eckert since being handed that suspended six-week ban, £28,000 fine as well, by the FA and the Regulatory Commission for his role in the Spygate scandal. These were his post-match thoughts as he spoke to our very own Ian Abrahams.
8: These games are what they are. It's, they throw some challenges at you. Maybe the one today was a little bit bigger than we expected. But then you need to find a way. And that one today for me belongs to the players and the support that was outstanding, especially in the second half.
9: This place is a massive fortress. You've won every game here this season. If you could just do it away from home.
8: We have the chance on Wednesday.
9: But do you ever think why it's so different?
8: Yeah, I think you need to look at it game by game. Obviously, there's always many factors that come into the equation. I think that we deserved a little bit more in some of the away games, but it's just like you say, the reality is that we've won everything at home and we are still waiting for our first victory on the road.
7: Well, Ian Abrahams putting some levity into the situation, not letting Tonda Eckert getting too carried away with the victory. Firstly, on the game, Sam, Southampton deserved winners in the end. It felt very tight from where I was sitting, and in the end, maybe that red card didn't help the flow of the game. It ended up with Southampton not coming out too much and really nullifying Pompey, who struggled to create, to be fair.
10: Yeah, I think that's fair. I think even before the red card, of course, they got the goal, really well-crafted goal, and probably the Larin opportunity was maybe the biggest other chance of the game, which came within the first 2 or 3 minutes. So, yeah, there wasn't too much in terms of goal mouth action, but, of course, disappointing that, you know, Portsmouth didn't create a little bit more, especially when they were playing against 10, and I think that's probably been a feature of the season so far. You know, they've been very good in defence, even though they've had to shuffle the pack regularly in terms of those central defensive partnerships. But going forward, they just haven't had enough. There's not enough goal threat in their ranks, albeit it's a little bit new look with Shade coming in just before the end of the window. Kavuma McQueen, obviously the 17-year-old from Chelsea, has had a decent impact, but they're toiling a little bit in terms of making opportunities and, of course, converting them. So, yeah, I was disappointed with Portsmouth on that front. And Southampton managed it really well. They managed it, defended their box excellently. Schlotterbeck's been a very good signing from what I've seen alongside the recalled Jack Stevens, and they dealt with everything that Pompey could throw at them, really. So, yeah, they've got very good players, Southampton. There's no getting away from that. And you can see, even in the early part of yesterday's game, just how well-drilled they are, the patterns in terms of the way they build and the way that they can hurt teams is very evident to me. And they're a good side. And, yeah, they're 100% at home, you know, and we're well into October. That shows you just what a fortress they've made St Mary's, and it had to be this season for obvious reasons. They're going to get tested away from home. They're going to play in some really tough atmospheres because of what's gone on across the last 6 months. But at home, with the quality, I expect them to win the majority of the games.
7: First time we've had the opportunity to talk on EFL All Access about the lack of a ban, really, for Tonda Ekert. 6 weeks suspended. That's, of course, if he behaves himself and doesn't spy on anyone else's games between here and the end of next season. He's fined £28,000 as well. Remember, of course, Saints put out of the playoffs at the end of last season. They started this campaign with a 4-point deduction, but many have seen that punishment as being pretty lenient. Remember, of course, it was for spying on 3 games. The FA actually recommended a 3-month ban from all footballing activity, and they do still have the chance to appeal the suspension or the suspended ban that's been given to Tonda Ekert. I guess your reaction to it and whether you feel the FA probably need to appeal.
10: Well, I know it's different governing bodies involved, but yeah, I mean, my sentiment is probably the punishment is the wrong way round, if you like. I feel, still thinking back, I was absolutely astonished that Southampton were thrown out of the playoffs. And, I'm not suggesting that they were by any ways innocent or didn't need punished, but I didn't think the sanction was going to be as great as that. I was, very, very surprised at the level that the EFL went to punish the Saints. And likewise, really, I think the club have been punished enough, but likewise, I was surprised that Tonda Ekert got nothing but a slap on the wrist. So I felt that he is a very lucky man to still be in the dugout. I think he's a very lucky man that Southampton didn't sack him. And I think he's a very lucky man that he hasn't been given some kind of ban in light of the wrongdoings of last season. I know, obviously, there's been an investigation, there's been an appeal. There sounds like there was a few mitigating circumstances, mm-hmm. especially where one of the games was concerned, one of the games which they were obviously thought to be spying on the opposition. So I understand this is very complex, and he would have obviously given his side of things. And it sounds like, you know, he's very remorseful and has spoken to mm-hmm. various managers. But still, yeah, I just felt that maybe the punishment for the club has certainly, it's hugely outweighed what has happened to the chap who was actually orchestrating the proceedings.
7: Fortunate man, but delighted this weekend to get the victory over their big South Coast rivals, the first in the league for nearly 22 years. So he will go down in Saints folklore, that is for sure. Let's move on to Stoke City. Lamine Cisse and Ben Wilmot scoring. Stoke City's 10 men beat Bolton 2-1 to climb up to fourth in the Championship. They were bottom at the start of last month after losing the first 3 games. They've now shot up the table. They've taken 16 points from the last 18 available. They played over 70 minutes the tough sheet with 10 men after Maxim Talierov was sent off. It spurred them on, though, to win at Bolton for the first time since October of 1990. It's good to see some reward for the support that the club's given Mark Robins. It's going well this season. What do you think's changed from actually a pretty poor end to last season and a difficult start to this?
10: Do you know what? It was my exact sentiment, you know, watching the highlights of that game back, seeing that packed away end, really, and how much enjoyment they got from that victory. It's been such an awful decade or so, hasn't it, for the Stoke City fans? So many false dawns. So, yeah, there was something quite special about seeing that. I know a relatively localish game for them to travel up to Bolton, and they were rewarded for a real, you know, kind of backs to the wall performance. The thing that jumps out to me, really, is just some really clever signings, and that is absolutely not something that we can say about Stoke in recent history. The likes of McGlynn coming in from MLS, Deveni. It was a little bit more obvious to go and get Ethan Galbraith, who's been a standout in the Championship for a couple of seasons now, or certainly was brilliant previously for Swansea. So a little bit more obvious there. There seemed to be a bit of a switch early part of the season where they were playing a back four. I think Luke Graham, actually, who's been very good since the early days of the season, came in and played as a centre-half, one of two. They've since gone to a back three, so I think a little bit of a formation shift in there as well. Again, like Swansea, the fixtures look like they've been relatively kind, and there has been a few outstanding goals flying into opposition nets. So the statistics will show you they're not one of the most creative teams thus far in the division, but five goals from outside the box is the most. Scoring for fun off an XG that's lower than probably the goals suggest. So I think you'd have to wait and see a little bit more time, but I'm sure the Stoke fans won't be kidding themselves that this is going to be a season which they fly to a finish in a top six. I'm sure they're going to have some lean periods and some difficult days ahead, but it's been an outstanding start for them. And to get back-to-back victories at Watford and now at the weekend at Bolton will give them that confidence that they can pick up some results on the way on the road as well as they've done at home recently.
7: Let's hope they've got the longevity this time around. They finished far too low at season on season for quite some time, Stoke City, but going very well under Mark Robbins right now. And just to take you back to that game, we brought you live on TalkSport 2 on Friday night at the London Stadium, finished level in the London derby between West Ham and QPR. QPR goalkeeper Pierce Charles pulling off a remarkable double save in injury time to stop West Ham moving to the top of the table. The Hammers were kind of below par for most of the game. They looked, though, set to have a comeback victory after Pablo was pulled down in the area by Amadou Mbengue. Charles diving low to his left to keep out Jared Bowen's penalty and then reacted quickly to brilliantly keep out Arnie Engel's rebounded effort, if you like. QPR had taken the lead from the spot in fairly controversial fashion. That was after Thomas Suchet was very harshly adjudged to have fouled Paul Smith. Suchet appeared to really just nick the ball away in a fairly innocuous challenge. That also looked like it was outside the area, but Nicholas Madsen stepped up, rolled home the penalty before the Bowen equaliser for West Ham in the 70th minute. That was their first shot on target. There were a few incidents for us to deal with in this game. I was kind of disappointed with the team selection from Nuno Espirito Santo, bringing Thomas Suchet straight back in when the team clearly had a rhythm going. Four wins and a draw in their last five games. Mikasa and Engels broken up as a midfield, if you like. It became a three and they really struggled to get to grips with that rotating midfield. But in the end, it was controversial fashion that put them behind. I mean, incidents like this, we can't really have. It was a shocker.
10: Yeah, it really was. I don't exactly know what the referee saw. Well, I presume he felt that there was a collision and no touch on the ball. But yeah, to get it so badly wrong, especially when it looked to be outside the area, was outside the area, was a terrible decision. And, you know, it handed QPR the impetus, a QPR team who I thought played brilliantly, but a QPR team that clearly lack a little bit of cutting edge. And, you know, that is my hesitancy when it comes to QPR. As well organised as they look, as well drilled, as much as I rated the manager, I think he's terrific. I think if he's there for the long haul, you know, QPR could very well make a good fist of getting back in the Premier League. But I think right now that lack of predatory goal scorer when Burrell's not available is an issue, because they're not stocked in that department. They didn't make many opportunities, but they didn't have to, because West Ham were very indifferent themselves in attack. And I think you're right, Pirou and Castellanos and Bowen and Solomon, that quartet looked to have really found their rhythm. I know for 45 minutes at Millwall they were dreadful, but that can happen to the best teams in the Championship when they go to the Den, because of the intensity of that home performance so often is. So yeah, I was a little bit disappointed with West Ham. They came back into it when Pirou came on and Kemper went off, who had a great game for QPR on the left-hand side. And I think that reshuffle just kind of rocked Rangers to a degree. But a brilliant point for QPR, and they roll into the next game really confident. Can trust in a very good goalkeeper, a top outstanding young goalkeeper, and a very good defensive structure. It's just whether that can be married with a little bit more goal threat at the other end.
7: I did say Piers Charles could one day be a fantastic goalkeeper for Manchester City in the Premier League at the end of that game on TalkSport 2, because he had a great performance, ended up with our man of the match. Our TV colleagues gave him man of the match as well. And after I came off air, someone put it to me, well, he might be a great goalkeeper for them next season in League 2. Who knows? So there you go. Piers Charles, a bright future ahead, wherever it is. You're listening to EFL All Access on TalkSport 2 in partnership with Sage, the official accounting software partner of the EFL. Up next, we're going to look back on a much-needed victory for Nicky Hyans' Burnley. We'll analyse the task at hand for the new Preston manager, Graham Alexander, as well. That's next.
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7: Yes, EFL All Access here. Sam Parkin 2 alongside myself, Hugh Wisencroft. Sam, the former Ipswich striker, of course. Let's talk about Graham Alexander's arrival at Preston. It was a losing start, unfortunately, for him on his Deepdale homecoming. Kemal Negley with a late winner for Millwall. It was a first victory in four championship games for them. Ended 1-0. Of course, a former North End fullback, Alexander, he took charge for the first time after replacing Paul Heckingbottom, but was unable to really inspire a huge improvement from his side. Negley scoring 11 minutes from time. Millwall's victory lifts them to 8th place. North End have just one win so far this season and sink to the foot of the table. I was at this game. I thought North then looked just a little bit more secure defensively, and they did give a few chances away in the game, but they haven't been great before. I felt there was a bit of a response there. There was a good atmosphere and a positivity in the stadium as well. It would have been great if they could have got a clean sheet and a point, but in the end, a decisive chance, really well taken from Negley, and I would say a deserved victory for Millwall on the road as well. How did you see it, Sam?
10: Yeah, I think it's really unlikely that Graham Alexander's going to be able to wave a magic wand and them to rise up the table very quickly. I think it's going to be a real challenge to keep them in the division this year. That's my gut. I think they've probably just about got enough to do so. I've got huge admiration for what Alexander did at Bradford. I think it's one of the best jobs across the last 5 years, probably at any club in the EFL. He has changed their fortunes around and some, and thoroughly deserves an opportunity to go to a club in a higher division. But this is a really challenging time, I think, for Preston North End. And yeah, I think at both ends of the pitch, they've got problems. And I think that's probably not a lack of transfer activity, but a lack of quality coming in through the door. I think they're definitely a centre-half or two short, which will be one of his first tasks to stop them shipping goals and start keeping clean sheets, which has never been an issue really for a Graham Alexander side. So that's probably one of the most challenging aspects of going into a team that, you know, under Paul Heckenbottom at times were really hard to beat. They're not that at the moment. So he'll want to change that. And of course, it's coming up with a formula with the front players and instilling confidence in them. And he was able to do that at Bradford with Adley Cook, who was their main goal getter. And then when he was unavailable, he came up with a new system, which obviously led to the promotion from the second tier. So he's been able to do that before. And I think this is a real challenge for him at the moment with a squad I feel was better last season, a squad that's lost quite a lot of goal power, quite a lot of creativity. And at the moment, there's not too many of the new boys that are pulling up trees. So I don't expect it to improve overnight, but hopefully it's going to prove to be a good appointment and one that sees Preston remain in the division, because you never want to see such a hero at a place go back and have a tough time. I hope he goes there and, you know, kind of replicates what he did as a player, which was heroic at times.
7: Okay, all right. Not the start that Graham Alexander would have wanted. Good win for Millwall on the road. Burnley are off the mark. Of course, that's left Preston at the bottom of the table. A big win for them. Nicky Hine getting his first championship win as manager as well. They thrashed Watford 4-0 at Vicarage Road. Nicky Hine's side, as I mentioned, rampant in the first half. They took the lead through Jakob Brun Larsen's lovely finish. Seki Amdouni, Ria Hatate made it 3 before the break. Marcus Edwards' fantastic volley wrapped it up late on. Now, despite getting that first win, Hine isn't getting carried away.
0: It was a good performance, to be fair, but okay, it's just one win, a win in a new window, so there were a lot of reasons why we didn't perform in the first window. The first window was horrible, but okay, we come back after the international break with a lot of positive energy, and I think today was a good example of it.
7: So, Nicky Hyen very happy indeed, but it was a sobering afternoon for Watford. They've now lost 3 straight league games, 5 of their past 6 as well. Even former Watford owner, the one and only Elton John, made his feelings known after the game in a now deleted response, acting like an 18-year-old academy player. But anyway, he said, as a lifetime supporter of Watford FC, I am very upset and disappointed at the decline over the past few weeks. I really feel for the supporters who have to watch this. Not exactly a ringing endorsement from up above from Elton John. What is happening at Watford? Also, the fan group, by the way, behind Watford's singing section in the Rookery, the 1881 movement, have declared no confidence in the Hornets ownership. It looks like it's going to be another traumatic season for Watford. What's going on?
10: Yeah, well, I saw them, relatively soon before the international break at Bristol City, and it's a squad, a team that's been, you know, ravaged by injury early stage of the season, and you know, that's not the only ingredient, of course, and you can point to injuries at all clubs, but my bigger point and bigger issue is that, You know, they seem to have come into this season hugely undercooked in certain areas on the pitch, and that is not down to a new manager who's trying his utmost from what I've seen. And I've said it a few times in recent weeks that there generally is goodwill towards managers, and I think at Watford that is always the case as well, despite the fact that I'm changing so regularly. And there is goodwill towards Dionisi, and you know, they went into the season really light in the fullback area where they've lost players. And in midfield, I mean, at the moment, Kayembe's playing in there, Kyprianou at the weekend. I think they've only had four kind of senior options in midfield. Two of those guys have been injured. Pajero was back on the bench at the weekend. So I think it's just a squad that's imbalanced. I think it's a squad that hasn't been put together with enough thought. And it's left the manager incredibly light. And if you throw in just the uncertainty that it brings being Watford manager, the overhaul that seems to go on in terms of the squad from window to window, I think it's just been a recipe for disaster really coming into this season. So, you know, there's been a couple of shining lights really, and Nabizade has been pretty good off the left hand side at the weekend. I've liked what I've seen from him, but that is a bit of a clutch really, a bit of a grab, sorry. There's not too many Watford players that are playing at the required level, so we'll see. I hope they stick with the manager, but we know that, you know, that has been a long-term issue at Watford. But this was a very sobering afternoon for all the Hornets fans.
7: Great for the Burnley fans and the Burnley players to get the monkey off their back, get that first win.
10: Yeah, absolutely. And, it, you know, it looked like the break had done them the world of good. I think probably too many quality players in that squad not for it to happen. They got Sapayev back on the bench at the weekend, who's been a bit of a standout for them, the loanee from Chelsea. Very good in his first couple of appearances and unfortunately injured for a few weeks. Looks like there's probably going to be a spread of goals. They've had 9 different goal scorers already. I can't really hang my hat on anyone to, you know, get well into double figures for them, but they need the likes of Edwards to step up and get goals, and Larsson getting up and running for the season. Hatate was probably the standout with a goal and assist and a really good all-round performance at the weekend. So I think that could be a result. Let's not forget, they've played the top three already, the current top three already. It's been a difficult start to the season with a new manager and lots of new players. Just probably felt they needed a bit of time, and I'm sure they'll go on a little bit of a run now.
7: Hopefully they can for the Clarets. All right, we're going to hear exclusively from the new Peterborough manager, Robbie Savage, next. He seems to have had an instant impact. That's all to come on EFL All Access.
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7: Yes, Hugh Wisencroft and Sam Parkin with you on EFL All Access. Up next, we've got an exclusive interview for you this weekend. One of the most notable results saw Peterborough brush aside Leicester in League One in what was Robbie Savage's first league game in charge, and that heaped more pressure on the Foxes' boss Russell Martin. Awuora Edwards, Harry Leonard and Warren O'Hara's own goal, gave Posh a 3-0 halftime lead before Emil Reese pulled one back for the Foxes. But they left the pitch to booze after a third league home defeat of the campaign. Now, a bit of a disclosure, I know Robbie Savage pretty well. I used to make him the teas and coffees before his radio shows when I was kind of making my way in the industry. I've seen him up close. It's been great to watch his managerial journey take shape in recent years as well. And I had the pleasure of speaking with a new Posh Posh earlier today and began by asking him just how special Saturday's victory felt.
8: Yeah, it was amazing to you. Firstly, you know what kind of person I am from 15 years ago, the way I like to get the best out of people. I try and treat people how I would want to be treated. And that's gone throughout me in the media and now as a manager at Macclesfield Forest Green. And the Posh, it was an amazing feeling, disbelief, really. I didn't want the day to end. I didn't get to sleep till 4 a.m. Because that feeling to go back to my old club, first game, quite a lot of negativity, really. In terms of some Posh fans, but I think the week I had in the build-up with Dara, with Ian, with Barry, fans forums, up the Poshcast, a podcast by Peterborough fans, saying the way we're going to play, and we delivered it in two games, one again at Ipswich Town under 21s, and then the big one Saturday against Leicester.
9: Yeah, I'm going to get to your style of playing a little bit as well for those fans that haven't seen too much of you as a coach. But on the game itself, it was a great win against a side with a lot of quality players, as we know. What was your message to the players going into the game and how do you think they performed against that?
8: Have fun. Youngsters who are desperate to do well. You know, I said, listen, everybody's got different styles and different philosophies. We're going up against a team, a very good manager. I believe you that Russell Martin is a brilliant manager and they've missed so many chances this season. And when they click, I believe they'll be in the playoff places undoubtedly because they're getting some unbelievable positions. They missed a couple of chances at the weekend, 20 shots they had to our 13. Their XG was really high. And that's what it's been like all season when you're watching them. I watched every game, wanted to press them, wanted to get after them. And I said to the group, now you've got to have a different mentality where we're not going to have 600-700 passes. What we're going to do, we're going to get the ball into the final third through the thirds as quickly as possible, because for me, the most creative and the best players in most teams are at the top end of the pitch. So if we can utilise that, and if you've got a mentality of this game's going to last 60 minutes for me because I want you to give everything. I want you to win tackles. I want you to drive. I want you to go one-on-ones and give me absolutely everything. And then we've got five subs to come on, the finishers, as now we like to call them. So give me everything for 60 minutes. If you do that, I'll carry off on my shoulders. Whether if you're playing poorly, if you're playing well, it's not a negative if you come off, because you could be the best player on the pitch for 60 minutes. But if you're exhausted, that's what I want. And the team, the staff, the fans delivered all that energy, and it was a collective great win.
9: It was also great to see all of your squad and yourself in front of those travelling fans at full time, the way that you celebrated. How important is it to you to build that bond? I know you spoke about some of the doubters last week, but that connection with the fans.
8: It's a one club mentality. Listen, it's been a great weekend. The under-18s won, we won, the women's team won, you know, and we all celebrate together. You know, we've got a fantastic training facility, all the staff behind the scenes. I just want to give them that energy and positivity. You know, 3,500 travelling fans, I think it's the biggest away support we've taken to a league game in 15 or 16 years. Of course, there was a nervous energy. Of course, I was nervous. But my players had a belief, they had a desire, and they had a freedom. And I think we both know, Hugh, that, you know, this team have finished 18th last year and they were 23rd. Now, with me being the manager, they can go and play with a freedom. Because I said to them, listen, let me take it on my shoulders. Let people say that I'm not good enough if we don't do very well, because people will say to you, you know, the manager wasn't ready. You know, he's got no experience at this level. So go and play free. You've got nothing to lose, guys. Go and give it your best shot. What will be, but just don't leave anything in the dressing room. And they were magnificent. But now, Hugh, they've proven they can do it. You know, we were called weak, feeble and fragile by other managers in the league when I asked three or four managers of what's their thoughts on Peterborough. But no team of mine is ever going to be called that. You know me, Hugh, as a person, as a character. Yeah, we might not play well at times, but we're going to leave everything out there. We had the most high sprint distance and number of sprints combined than we've had all season. We've ran the most we've ran in the league, and that was on the back of doing very well against Ipswich also. So that this young team can do it. Now they've got the standard set. No excuses. Accountability for us all. They've proven now to go to Leicester at 23,000 with 3,500 travelling posh fans. They can do it.
9: What's interesting, you mentioned the mentality, the way that other people have described the team, and some might say, oh, that's going to take time to change the players, to give them confidence. And yet it seems like an immediate switch. You can see the body language has changed so quickly. How have you managed that in such a short space of time?
8: I've managed it with my staff, you know, Dan and Semps, you know, Ryan and Connell, who were there previously, really contributed to that win also. I just, you know, on the training pitch, people, it's amazing that people just see me as a man manager, a motivator, but tactically, you know, working in the media for so many years, working with some brilliant managers, brilliant players, being a sponge in the green rooms, as you know, Hugh, asking questions. Tactically, I love that side of the game. Yeah, I can motivate. Yeah, I can, you know, be hopefully a good man manager, but also I can see games. You know, I'm decisive in substitutions. You know, the game needed really when we'd under a little bit of pressure towards the end of 4-5-1. But that's not negative. You know, that's still getting, you know, players forward. At times with a, you know, the shape is unbelievable. A 2-1-1-6. I won six on the back line, and we are going to be open. You know, and the game could have been different if Leicester would have taken a couple of their chances. They didn't. The game could have been different if we'd have, you know, when we've got three, got four, five, six, which we could have. So, yeah, listen, tactically, I love that side of the game. You know, different formations, studying players. I'm a student of the game. People won't think that. You know, I hear people say, well, tactically, you know, I believe I can still learn, but that's why I love. I just watch every game of football from the Premier League down to Step 5. You know, the voice of the fans also. I love listening to fans, as you know. And listen, I'm going to enjoy this journey. And I turned round to the bench when the whistle blew, and I said to all my staff and the subs, I said, have you got your seatbelts fastened? Because it's going to be a great ride.
7: Great to chat to Robbie Savage, the new Peterborough United boss. You can hear, actually, that was just about half of our chat, so you can hear the rest of it on the EFL All Access podcast. We'll get it wherever you get your podcast from, as you know. Let's head back to Sam Parkin. I wanted to ask you, and listen, it was a great weekend for Robbie Savage, celebrating on the touchline at the King Power. That's a feeling that Russell Martin hasn't had enough of by half, really. I wanted to ask you what you thought of how things are for Russell Martin. He actually said after the game that sacking him would be no quick fix for the Foxes. What do you make of his situation?
10: Yeah, sad, really. Been incredibly tough few weeks for him. You hope that he gets the time. I think when you're appointing Martin, you have to factor in that it's going to take a little bit of a bedding in period. We saw that at Southampton in the Championship. The early weeks of the season were painful, and once they got used to his methods, they picked up and went on that incredible run. The problem being is that he's gone into Leicester, where the supporters are baying for blood for obvious reasons. That's not initially directed at him. That's directed at what the hierarchy they believe has done, and what has been a series of mistakes and a catalogue of disappointing times for the home support. So, you know, if anyone, in my opinion, deserves the criticism, it's the people that have appointed Russell Martin. Yeah, could he have done better? Probably in some of the games. Could the players have done better? Of course. But I think, you know, some of the criticism is really OTT, and I hope that they do pick up his methods and start to win games, because it just feels like there's such a fractured, you know, fan base there for obvious reasons. And at the moment, he is having to ride a hell of a storm.
7: Okay. All right, Sam, just before we go, we've got time for our Pundit's Picks with Sage.
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7: Yes, just time to pick our player, club and goal of the weekend. The floor is yours, Sam.
10: Okay, yeah, player, I was going to go with the aforementioned Piers Charles, but I can't give it to a goalkeeper. so I'm going to go Jamie Donnelly at Luton. I thought it was a standout result for the Hatters. I thought it was much needed. He's a quality player, and he scored a wonderful goal and made another. And I just thought maybe that's a moment for him to really kickstart his Luton career. But a great result, and so needed for Jack Wilshere.
7: Yeah, 4-1 win away at Wickham this weekend. Let's go for club of the weekend.
10: Yeah, there was some Luton being one of those, some brilliant away victories we've just heard about Peterborough. But I'm going to go for Reading. And again, this is an outstanding collective performance on the day to win 5-1 at MK Dons, but they are in great form. They were without Jack Marriott, who's obviously the leading goal scorer in the division, and I think in a defence and attack, Reading are looking the real deal.
7: Yeah, 5-1 win at MK Dons. By the way, MK Dons still the only side in the EFL without a league win this season, so worrying times for Paul Warne. I think we would have agreed on this one. There was an unbelievable goal this weekend. Who have you gone for?
10: I'm actually going to go Carl Dempsey.
7: Oh my, we've disagreed.
10: At Port Vale. I thought it had whip on it. It had a bit of placement, had the power. And again, you know, the narrative, they're very good at home, Port Vale. Back-to-back home wins now to nil. I thought it was a very, very important goal and a very quality one at that as well.
7: I have to go for Zach Williams of Barnet. If you haven't seen the clip, by the way, of the commentary team of the club celebrating that one, it's well worth a watch on social media as well. Great half volley. The centre-back striding up, left-footed top bin. So beautiful goal there. But I appreciate Dempsey's as well. Fantastic goal this weekend. Sam Parkin, thank you very much indeed. That was all thanks to Sage.
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7: Sam Parkin, thank you very much. Been a pleasure to have you with us.
10: Cheers, Hugh. Good to catch up.
7: Yeah, mate. Thank you very much indeed. Just to let you all know, we do have some more exclusive action coming from the Championship. Not this midweek, because we're full of Champions League football across the TalkSport network, but Friday night we're back with Burnley against Wolves in the Championship. Very big game there. And we'll have a massive one on Saturday, 3 o'clock start. The top two going head-to-head as Swansea host West Ham United. So make sure you're with us for those exclusive commentaries. And reminder, of course, EFL All Access, available as a podcast Get it wherever you get your podcast from, and make sure you listen to that extended interview with Robbie Savage. If you missed it, you only got half of it anyway, so make sure you check it out. We'll be back next Monday dissecting all the big stories. 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
35: 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Coming up on today's show, TalkSport chief live football anchor, Mr. Adrian Durham, questions the Lionesses' future after their 3-1 win over Greece on Friday.
36: There's so much casual play from the Lionesses, and that really does concern me.
35: Rugby striker Victoria Kiskis reflects on playing at the GTX Stadium recently after completing her comeback.
37: We definitely got that home advantage from the fans, and you could hear it. It was unbelievable support.
35: And we find out what Fowdy CEO Helen Hardy is talking about here.
38: I will give you an exclusive because I've not said this anywhere else.
35: This is Talk Sports from its football show. Happy New Week, everyone. Now, before we break down the WSL action from the last 5 weeks, let's take a big look from the Lionesses' England International. They had the first leg against Greece on Friday night, the 3-1 win. Now, I'm delighted to say that my friend, Chief Live Football anchor, Mr. Adrian Durham, is joining me. Aid, how are you doing?
36: Leanne, what a pleasure, what a privilege to be on your show. Fantastic. Thank you.
35: No, of course. Now, obviously, I know you're the lead anchor on the men's side. You and I did the Euros together as well. You are way into women's football. The other day we were messaging, you were watching highlights on your way back from Leicester of the WSL, you know, the games, and we were kind of chatting. Now, I want to, before we take a deeper dive into the Lionesses, I want to ask you about the performance against Greece, because what I love about what you do with the men's side that I want to come into the women's side is more analysis of the players. Now, not maliciously, not nasty, just analysis. And I think that's what you do with the men. So what did you see from that game against Greece on Friday night?
36: I said this on TalkSport on Saturday afternoon during the Game Day live show that, yes, it was a decent result. They've won the game. They're going to get through against Greece, barring some sort of miracle. But it was very sloppy, and it would have given the other contenders for the World Cup no reason to panic or fear whatsoever. There's so much casual play from the Lionesses, and that really does concern me. Serena kind of dodged the question. She was asked afterwards, you know, did England play like world champions? And she really dodged the question, understandably, because she knows they didn't. She said she wasn't even thinking about that kind of thing right now. They absolutely didn't play like world champions. The caveat to that, Leanne, is that I think during the whole of the Euros in 2025, they barely looked like European champions, and then they went on to become European champions. Serena's got that magic touch, but I was so disappointed with that performance in Crete that they just didn't look fluent, they didn't look fluid, they just didn't look like champions, and it's, for me, it's a real concern.
35: Yeah, it's funny, isn't it? Because we analyse each game, and I agree with you about the Euros and the World Cup. Like, we don't seem to play lights up, but we seem to be able to get the job done. On the flip side, could we say that's like a positive? And Serena went pretty strong, as we know, within the lineups. I mean, there were some positives, you know, Erica Meg Parkinson getting her first cap for England, which is a monumental moment for her. So congratulations to her. You know, Grace Fisk coming into the team as well. But like, Serena went strong, didn't she? But I agree with you. It feels like we should be completely annihilating these teams. But there's a second leg, obviously, tomorrow. And it would take a massive shock, wouldn't it, for England to not get the job done? But it wasn't the most convincing performance, was it?
36: No, and you're right. Those positives, I mean, they came on very late in the game, Parkinson and Fisk. And what a great story, Grace Fisk, by the way. And it really is lovely to see her get on the pitch after all these years. Six and a half years after first being picked for England, but finally getting onto the pitch for England. It's a beautiful story. So there are some positives. And I would say that Maya Letizia, even though she's a centre-back, playing a right-back, but actually playing on the right wing as well as playing right back, was one of the big stories from the game. And, you know, we all love Lucy Bronze, but she ain't going to go on forever. And she's actually been in good form this season. But Maya Letizia has basically said, well, I'm going to the World Cup and you may have to put me in the starting 11. I wouldn't mind seeing her as centre back. And I'm looking at Leah Williamson and wondering if we can go into a World Cup as serious contenders for that World Cup if Leah Williamson is our centre back. Now, it's difficult for Serena because Leah is the captain. And, you know, we've talked about her many times. She's my captain. We absolutely love Leah Williamson. But the form she's in right now needs to upturn massively. So I look at the penalty incident in Europe where she's put her hand on the ball. Referees have told me most players know this, okay? They know not to put the hand on the ball inside the penalty area, even if they've got a goal kick. So I wonder if Leah Williamson's watching enough football and is aware that that incident has happened two or three times in the men's game. So she needs to be more aware of that. If that happens in a World Cup final and Leah Williamson does that, I mean, it's just unthinkable. The other thing I'd say is when Arsenal lost 4-2 at Man City, she was given the runaround. She was ruined by Bunny Shaw. It was far too easy for Bunny Shaw to play quick passes around her, run off her. And I was seriously worried about her form. So you've got Maya Letizia who could play centre-back. I'm a massive fan of Esme Morgan. I think that's a given. She plays centre-back. There are other options there available. So I think it's something that Serena has to look at if we're going to be serious about winning the World Cup. She said, Serena Wiegmann said after the game in Crete, Leah Williamson, no problem with her form whatsoever. She actually said she's in great form. Now, she's got to back her captain, she's got to back her player. But surely we know that's not the case. She's not in great form.
35: Yeah, I agree with you, Aid, as well, because, you know, I think in the women's game, there's a reluctancy to critique players. And I'm not sure why that is. And it's nothing nasty, it's not malicious, it's saying what you see. There's been a lot of Arsenal fans that feel the same way. But I can't get my head around the fact that Leah Williamson won't play for England. Do you know what I'm trying to say? Now, Serena's saying that after the game. Leah will know herself she's not in the greatest run of form, but it happens to all of us, no doubt. But I just think when you have a player like Leah and she's the captain, as we know, when you're not performing, then you it comes to a point where you have to be treated like everybody else, don't you? If people are in better run of form, then they should get the chance to play. Now, Mer Letizia, you mentioned her there, like getting on the score sheet as well. What a goal that was. Like, and she didn't have the greatest start to the seasons at United, but none of the players did there. But they seem to have turned it around a little bit under Ava Olid. But like, she's somebody that Serena didn't seem like she was having. Do you know what I mean? Like, we'd get picked for England, wouldn't really start, wouldn't really come on. But she seems to have maybe turned a corner a little bit with the Lionesses, doesn't she?
36: Yeah, and that's a great thing because we know she's a terrific player. And she was easily player of the match in Crete, no doubt, you know, on that right hand side, as a right back and a right winger and scoring a goal. Probably should have scored another one as well. One thing that

0: position, making sure they do as you say and digging them out if they don't do that. I didn't really see enough of that. And it actually hurts me. You're right. It hurts me to point the finger at Leah Williamson. But I want England to be world champions. We all want England to be world champions. That means Serena has got to make tough decisions, which she's done before. She's not scared of that, but she's got to make the right decisions as well.
1: But do you know who I think is performing really well? Georgia Stanway. And I know you're quite a big fan of her, Adrian, from the Euros, when we done the Euros and they won it the first time round. She's a player that I think has actually stepped up at Arsenal. But because Arsenal have been so poor, it's almost like she's going under the radar, getting on the score sheet again. I mean, she was England's top goal scorer last year.
0: Yeah, I was... Listen, you can't argue with Alessia Russo being the England Player of the Year. I get that. And listen, she's untouchable. You cannot criticise Alessia Russo, even though she's playing for Arsenal. Everybody loves her and she's got everything to back it up in her CV. But Georgia Stanway must have been very, very close, because every single time she will pop up with a goal, she'll pop up with a performance. You never question her commitment to England under any circumstances. And she is a player who, for me, is nailed on in the team sheet for the World Cup once that gets underway. If England make it, I think they will make it. I hope they will make it. But Georgia Stanway is absolutely certain to be in that side if fit and available, because she's just shown those levels every time for England.
1: Do you think Serena will make any changes to that second leg, Aid, or do you think she'll go kind of with similar types of players? I mean, they outpossessed Greece 74%, you know, possession. So do you think she'll make any changes?
0: Well, if it wasn't 3-1 and it was 5-0, I think she would make a number of changes. But if, just say, Greece get a goal in the first 5 minutes, all of a sudden there's a panic up at Leicester. I'm going to be there. And it's going to be a bit more panicky than when Leicester's men's team are playing there. I tell you, it's just...
1: saying something.
0: I'm not concerned about it. I think England are good enough to get the job done. We all think that. They should get the job done. But I don't think Serena's in a position where she can take it lightly. So start your strongest 11. Get 3-0 up by half-time. And then you can make a raft of changes and you can give some proper minutes to Parkinson, proper minutes to Fisk as well. That will be the way it's got to go for Serena, I think.
1: Yeah, and just before I let you go, mate, I wanted to ask you about the World Cup, obviously, next summer in Brazil. I mean, looking at the US women's national team, they just lost to Spain 2-0 the other day, and we obviously lost to Spain as well. And a lot of people put us on par with the US women's national team. Obviously, Emma Hayes is their coach as well, doing amazing things. But, like, how are you feeling ahead of that World Cup in Brazil?
0: Well, after Friday night, I was feeling very low about it. And then I actually went back and watched the highlights of Euro 2025 and remembered all those times that England were basically out of the tournament. I mean, the game against Sweden was insane. I urge anybody just to watch it back, even just the highlights. We are out of the tournament maybe 4 or 5 times, including the shootout, and somehow they find a way to get through. In the final, Spain far better than us in that first half. Probably should have been 3 or 4 nil up. It's only 1-0. Russo's head is magnificent. And then we win the shootout. But even in that shootout, there were setbacks. Beth Mead, for example. I mean, I look at it and I think, yeah, we don't look like world champions. There was a fair question in the press conference after Crete. We don't look like world champions. But Serena has this magic touch at tournaments. We know this. And anything can happen. She has this ability to make decisions which have us scratching our heads. Why on earth has she left that player out? What is that player doing there? Why is she leaving those subs late? How many times do we say that at the Euros? She just has this magic touch where she seems to know the right thing to do. And maybe, just maybe, that will be what gets us through. We've got some really, really top-class players. We've got champions, European champions in that side. They should be contending at least in the final four of the World Cup. So I'm more confident than I was at full-time in Crete on Friday night.
1: Yeah, I mean, I love Serena. My interactions with her, I think she's unbelievable. I mean, she's obviously the reason why we are so successful, because she's the one biggest thing we changed in my time. Now, I always say, I wish she was my coach when I was there. But thank you so much for joining me. I know it's bright and early in England. I'm just about to get on a flight, but always lovely to see you, mate. And hopefully I'll see you soon.
0: Always great to talk to you. It's always an education, Leanne. Thanks very much.
1: This is the Women's Football Show on TalkSport 2. Leanne Sanderson with you. Coming up next, we'll take a look back at all the big talking points in the WSL this season.
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12: To help me discuss all the WSL action from the start of this season, I'm delighted to say that joining me again is my friend and producer of the show, Lucy. There's always so much to talk about each week in the WSL, Luce. And like, mm-hmm. I feel like we just never have enough time. So what's good about the international break is we can take a little bit of a deeper dive, can't we, into the WSL only 5 games in.
14: Exactly. I feel like obviously you just spoke about the international break in depth with Adrian, but I feel like, yeah, this is the perfect time to actually be like, what's happened? What are the big talking points? Because there's honestly so much. I feel like we've got to kick it off with the front runners so far in the WSL. We've got Man City up there. We've got Chelsea up there. Not really a big shock, but why do you think they're able to stay at the top, and is anyone actually going to be able to stop them?
12: Do you know what? I think Andre Yegler, since he's come in there on his second season, full-time season in charge, like, he's done an incredible job. And I said it last year on the show, like, he kind of goes under the radar because he just gets on with his job. And I feel like their strength in depth this year is separating them. Now, I've not been that, like, overly excited with their Champions League campaign. I know they've obviously got off to a really tough start with Bayern Munich and Real Madrid, 2 really difficult games. But they're a team that I feel like can go genuinely really far in any competition they're in. And I feel like, you know, they just got, look at the substitutions they made last week in the game. They bring on a player like Kasper Rai, makes the changes. Tactically, they look astute, you know. And then I'm looking at a team like Chelsea, bringing in players like Katie McCabe. Like, we've got to be honest, Lou, like, Arsenal do miss her. That's not the only reason why they're in 10th in the league. But there's something to be said, not only about her ability, but her mindset, that little bit of nastiness that you need. Do you know what I mean? I saw Tim, was it Tim Stillman that did a really good piece about, or was it Tom? I can't remember now, like, about how nice Arsenal are. Do you know what I mean? It's like these niceties, and it's like, you have to respect each other on the pitch, but you have to have that little bit of nastiness. But I just think, looking at this Chelsea side, like, They're a team last year that didn't win the league. People are not talking about them winning the Champions League. So could this be their year that they actually quietly go about their business? And got to give a shout out to Lauren Hemp as well, because she's another player that consistently performs for England, for Man City, and I feel like just kind of goes about her business. So London City Lionesses, they're in third. Looking like right now, this could be the time they do make Champions League. I mean, Tottenham might have something to say about that. So I think Martin Ho, clearly that is what they want. Coming on the show last year, Martin came on the show and he was like, we want to reach the highest heights. And I genuinely think they can. But looking at this London City team, I think they are the team that will make the top three. Not win the league, before everyone's getting all carried away last year. They were saying, oh, they're going to win the league. But I like what they're doing. And maybe the plan was for next year to make the Champions League. I don't know. I'm not Martin Simmons and I'm not Michelle Tam. But I feel like they're a bit ahead of their time, because bringing in these players, Luce, it doesn't always mean they're going to gel and they're going to click. And certainly the game against Tottenham, they looked frightening.
14: No, exactly, exactly. And to be fair, this is still like such early days to be having these conversations. But I think exactly what we're talking about with Man City, Chelsea just then, you're talking about the experience they have, but also the youth players. They've got the likes of, when we're talking about Chelsea, they've got the likes of Lexi Potter coming through. But because she's got someone like Kira Walsh, who is world class, then she's able to obviously be the best teacher to learn from. And I just think that's why those two teams are excelling. There's not really too many people that are competing, but if we're going to look at teams, it's probably going to be London City and Spurs. And I feel like I've got them down as big surprises this season for competing, because like you said, you've got them world-class players coming in. Last week, we mentioned the goal scorers of Piteous, Diani, Cascarino, Van der Doink. These players playing at Bromley is insane. And it is mad to see that they're actually starting to gel. Spurs had their first test last week, but obviously that's a brief mention of the London City Lionesses and Spurs being big surprises. Is there anything else you wanted to sort of add on about why they've surprised you? Or maybe they might not actually have surprised you, and if there's any other surprises in there too?
12: Yeah, do you know what? Tottenham haven't surprised me, because I think Martin Ho, clearly obvious what their plan is of what they're trying to do. I do think that that loss that they had against London City Lionesses last week, Tottenham Hotspur, I don't think that will happen again this season. I can't be sure, but I think sometimes when things like that happen, you learn from them. They're gutting. No one wants to lose in that way, and an embarrassment. But at the same time, I think Martin Ho will be diligent in the preparation going forward. And these things do happen. And unfortunate for them, London City Lionesses were playing lights out. Now, can we say a team like Everton, who I'm quite critical of, those types of teams like Everton, West Ham, you know, they are the types of teams that will never get relegated, in my opinion. They'll always be that middle ground team that will be in and around it, but are not really pushing on. And maybe we have to give a special mention to Scott Feeney and Everton, because they're currently sitting in fifth, played five games, won three. You know, have they really been tested yet? Not particularly, but that's a good start to the season, I would say, for them. But what could we say? I mean, the biggest surprise is Arsenal. You know, that is the biggest shock. Mm-hmm. That is the biggest surprise. I do like the fact that René Steggers has addressed the situation. I think the fans appreciate that. And I think we've not really seen a situation like this, Luce, in the women's game before, where I know people had like a big thing for Mark Skinner before he left Man United, which was ongoing. It seemed to be divided the fans, and then everybody was blaming Mark and all that. And that's their prerogative. But I think for this René Steggers situation at Arsenal, I don't think we've seen situations where manager hasn't done the press conference. It's all over Sky News, it's all over the news. Mm-hmm. Everyone's talking about it. And to be honest, I see it as a positive, because it means that the women's game, my least favourite word, is growing. And that means people do really care. I like that René addressed the media and before they'd even had a chance to ask a question. And I like René a lot. So, you know, it's down to the players to also dig a bit deeper. International break, maybe it's an opportunity for them to go away and regroup. There's definitely something off for Arsenal. We can't put our finger on it, because they're not playing badly. Genuinely, they're not. As crazy as it sounds, they're creating, they're out-possessing teams. But only time will tell. But right now, they've been the biggest shot, because everyone was tipping them to win the league.
14: Yeah, I feel like it's all relative to what your expectations are. Because when I was talking about biggest surprises, I'm like, okay, what are the expectations of London City? That's a squad we're not really familiar with, because there's so many new big signings that have come in. So that's kind of like, okay, they're doing well with it. With Spurs, obviously, we know they've had a game plan, like you said, Martin Ho's previously spoken about it, but that's a surprise how well they are gelling. And for me, I want to also put Palace in there, because I feel like they're a team that their expectations going into it, they're obviously promoted side. We see it in the Premier League with the men's game, how all the promoted sides from the Championship tend to be the ones that are put to go back down or predicted to go back down. It sort of just seems a bit like a yo-yo cycle. But I do feel like this could maybe be a season. Obviously, the WSL's expanded this year. This maybe could be a year where we think, okay, maybe the teams that come up like a Palace or Birmingham, they're not automatically going to go back down. And obviously, Palace is sitting above Arsenal. They're in eighth position above Brighton as well. And I think that is quite interesting. But ultimately, yeah, I'm trying to avoid the conversation of Arsenal being the biggest shock and biggest surprise. Obviously, as an Arsenal fan, but it does seem to be the conversation that because Arsenal have those expectations of being in the top three, competing in Champions League, is whether we push on to get the title. Whereas it feels like this season, Champions League might be out of reach for Arsenal.
12: But another team I want to talk about just briefly is Man United Women, Luz, because there's been a lot of noise about Eva Olliott since she came in, right? And originally, I get rightfully so, massive job to come into. First three games of the season, London City Lionesses, Chelsea and Arsenal at the Emirates, right? That game against Arsenal at the Emirates, they haven't lost since then. Now, we can say it was a Women's League Cup, Sheffield United against Durham, 10-1, 2-1 against West Ham, beating Liverpool 1-0. I think the Man United fans can be a bit happier with the way they're seeing the team perform of late. You know, now, don't get me wrong, like I said, League Cup, a lot of goals are being scored, but they seem to have turned a bit of a corner, and the confidence from that game at the Emirates, the players were playing for her. I thought Medina was sensational in that game. The whole back line were unbelievable for Man United in that game, and a real team performance. Even Jess Park was like unbelievably defended, and that's what you have to do in those types of games. And I thought they were really unfortunate to not come away from the Emirates with a win. So credit to Man United and Eva Olliott. Not that I'm getting carried away, but they've got a decent run of games, next games against Cholton, you know, who I've been really disappointed in, I'm not going to lie, because we've credited Palace and Birmingham with what they've been doing. But at the same time, I love Cholton as a South East London girl, but like, this is all too familiar when Bristol came up and when Palace came up a couple of years ago, where they're just not ready. They're not ready. And if the club doesn't invest financially, you know, in January when the window's open, then they're just going to go straight back down and maybe minimal points, which hurts me.
14: And I think when you look at London City, that is a team, an example that I think they're setting for the rest of women's football as a whole around the world, that when you invest in your team, you will produce the quality players, you will attract people, you attract new fans. Obviously, they're starting from scratch, but it just goes to show that with Charlton, yeah, they're not really putting money where their mouth is, and it's not really happening, obviously having 0 points in the first five games. I feel like ultimately, when we're looking at all of this, my question for you, obviously you're a former player, when do you start to panic, or do you actually panic? Can you just block out the outside noise? Because we're only 5 weeks in, but it does feel like we're talking about Arsenal, everyone's panicking. We're talking about United, people are thinking, okay, maybe things are working. We're even looking at a Chelsea thinking, you know what, they've not conceded in 9 hours. This is a mad stat. They've not conceded in 9 hours over all competitions. And I'm like, okay, that's great. But then it's so early. So is it too early as a former player to start panicking?
12: No, I think if you're in the Arsenal camp, I would say they're panicking, but they would be thinking, what on earth has gone on? Genuinely. For Man United women, I think this year is a definite, we can say, I hate the word transitional year, but I do think for Man United women, it's a transitional year for them to regroup. Eva Olliott can put in a kind of template of what she wants to do. And then, but like you say, there's no point in other teams trying to compare to London City Lionesses, because having a blank checkbook like Michelle Kang has, it's impossible to really compete. But I agree with you when it comes to those are the levels we want other teams to step up to. These is where we want West Ham, you know, Liverpool, the Evertons, teams coming up, Aston Villa, you know, to all the other teams to really, because I don't want there to be a Super League within a Super League, loose, because I think that's what we're seeing. You know, there's a four or five teams that can compete and the rest of them have to hope that those teams have a bad day. And that happens in the Men's Premier League, no denying that. But I think it's time that we give some individual players, I know we're only five games in, but like some love, loose, because there's been 100%. Some really, really good performances. Now, Bunny Shaw, I talk about her all the time on the show, but definitely player of the season so far, scoring goals, looking unbelievable. But I don't want to talk about Bunny every single week because I'm not the host of her fan club, but I do talk about her a lot on this show. I want to give some other players a little bit of love that maybe, not that people don't know about, but maybe don't talk about a lot. And I want to start by talking about Ocean Herta from Birmingham, 22 years old, 5 goals, 1 assist, you know, from PSG. What a signing for Amy Merrick's as well, for Birmingham, especially when they were in the league below. Do you know what I mean? They didn't just sign her for now. And I saw someone say the other day, they'll be surprised if she's at Birmingham next season. Well, she's under contract, so hopefully she will be. And if they stay up, then she will be. But I get where people are coming from because she's been brilliant. I mentioned Victoria Pilova as well. 5 goals, you know, in 5 games, granted, 2 of which were braces within 2 games. But shout out to Lauren Hemp, 4 goals, you know, 2 assists. So Van der Donk as well. You know, some players having a really, really good season. Diani leading the league in assists as well. So, you know, there's a lot of players. We will always talk about Bunny Shaw and give her the love. We'll always talk about players individually on this show that are performing.
14: One thing that I just love about being a football fan in England is that we get to see these talented players on the biggest stage. And it's so good that we actually could just go on forever listing so many players. But yeah, I definitely want to highlight Lexi Potter because I feel like obviously we've got the international break, her first call up. But I just think it's so key to have a player like that, a youthful player that is performing at the highest levels. But I think it's ultimately because of Ciara Walsh. And obviously there's so many other factors, but I think Ciara Walsh is a player that obviously, Arsenal were trying to get her. It was close. Maybe they'd get her from Barca. Then that fell through. She stayed at Barca. Then Chelsea managed to get her. And everyone was like, oh, they're so lucky. Like, can't wait to see what she does. And I don't think she really hit the ground running last season with them. But this season, I think she's getting flowers and she completely deserves them because she is showing why, okay, she can cover multiple roles in a CDM role. She can also be so pivotal in the middle and even push forward. She's one of those players that they just help everyone around them. So I think 100% she's got to get a bit of a shout out. I feel like, yeah, there's so many. I've got so many players listed right now. Even the keepers, I feel like we need to give them a bit of credit because when you look at the likes of Tullis Joyce, and obviously United have turned it around, I think it's big, big thanks to her because obviously she's kind of known for doing like double saves, as in unreal saves that you think, oh, it's going in. No, okay, it's going in this time. And then it's like, nope, still not gone in. It's so good that we're seeing players from all over the pitch. It's not just giving spotlight to the strikers.
12: Yeah, definitely. 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
12: I'm Jan Sanderson and this is the Women's Football Show on TalkSport 2. Coming up next, I'll be joined by the CEO of Foundies, Helen Hardy, to discuss creating the world's first official women's football store.
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21: 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Stream Sky Sports on now. Thanks for being with us. I'm Leanne Sanders and I'm delighted to say the CEO of Foudies, Helen Hardy. Helen, how are you?
25: I'm good. Thanks for having me, Leanne. It's a great honour to be with such a legend of women's football.
21: Oh, stop it. I'll pay you later. But I had to get you on, right, because Lauren is a good friend of mine who's been in partnership with you guys and working with you guys for a while. And I want to rewind to when I got invited down to get my shirt at the store in London.
25: Oh, yeah.
21: Because when I got invited down to the event, I was like, oh, this is going to be amazing. And you don't quite know when I get invited to these things, you don't know what it's going to be like. As soon as I walked in the door, I was like, wow, there's all these different activations. You know, there's like crazy, but like a personalized sports bras and all these different things. Like, wow. That was just an amazing day, Helen. So can we rewind and just talk a little bit about the launch that was in London? Because I had a great time and I was like, there's a five-a-side pitch, like a smaller version. And I was like, this is amazing, all just for us.
25: Yeah, like a women's sports store in the centre of London, literally next door to the Apple store. It was like the stuff dreams are made of. So like 35 female founders came together with their women's sports businesses to launch this space. And Foudies were like the biggest section of the store, like the whole half of the ground floor with all of our football shirts from all over women's football. But it was started by a woman called Laura Youngson from Ida Sports. And basically, she just brought us all together. It was like the greatest symbol of like womanhood when you've got like loads of female, passionate female founders in women's sports coming together to make something amazing. And I've made friends for life. Like you talk about the sports bras, like me and Lucy, who runs PB, the sports bra company, we talk all the time. Like these are my mates now. So it's creating an amazing community as well.
21: No, it is. And I just had the best time there. I mean, I was reading somewhere that like, you know, you guys have been in existence for over like 6 years. But like, what do you think was the catalyst and the major kind of, was it the Lionesses winning the Euros? Because I feel like this has gone from strength to strength. And now more people are hearing about Foudies. I was watching the England men's game. I saw your advert in the middle of the game, like the Nat West advert. You got adverts on TalkSport. Like, it's so brilliant.
25: I know, it's crazy. I'm not really getting used to it, to be honest, Leanne. So it started, if I'm honest, with frustration. Like I was, I'm a women's football fan. Even like, you know, during your era and like how much you did for women's sports and women's football. But then when they started airing it on television, the BBC, I was like getting more and more into it. And I went out to the Women's Euros in 2017 in the Netherlands and then to the World Cup in 2019 in France. And in the stands, like everyone wanted to get women's football product, but they just couldn't get it. Like all the sports retailers were letting us down. You couldn't find an England shirt on the major sports retail websites. It was impossible. And I was desperate to collect like a Lucy Bronze shirt and maybe get a Steph Horton shirt and maybe get a Jill Scott shirt. So like...
21: Not mine.
25: I'm not asking for one, mate.
21: I'll forgive you. Carry on.
25: But basically, we're trying to get these products and bring them into one place, and that's how Foudies was born. A little funny story, obviously named after Julie Foudy, like a US legend. I was so stupid, didn't know anything about business when I started this. I just did it thoroughly through passion for women's football that I never thought to ask Julie Foudy if I could steal her name. I wanted to ask you about that actually.
21: Because yeah. Obviously I work a lot in America and I've worked for Julie before as well. And like I was thinking that I was like, is there like a copyright to this? Like, how did that come about? Have you spoken to her?
25: Well, basically, when I went through my first investment round back in 2022 after the Women's Euros win, They were like, at the 11th hour, we were signing the documents. They were like, hold on, does Julie know about this? And I didn't know that it was against like intellectual property to just take someone's name. I was like, no, I don't even know her. So we're on the blower with her on the Monday night. Literally, they like got in touch with Julie and I was on the phone with my idol at like 6 p.m. on a Monday night. And she was just... Oh, you know Julie, so you'll know what she's like. She was just so amazing. Like they say, never meet your heroes. But since then, I've gone to her house in LA. We hang out with each other. She texts me, you know, like she's an investor in the company now. So it all went full circle. It could have been a disaster, Leanne, but it actually ended up being really, really good. And Julie's a legend. So I've been so lucky.
21: I love that story. I mean, I think I love Julie. I think she's a top person anyway, and she's a real trailblazer, as we know. But like, if someone called me and said we were going to have a Sandersons, I'd be overjoyed, especially with it being in England as well, because that shows you what like a global icon she is, you know, with regards to like the fact that you had the knowledge to even have that as the name. I love it. And I think, it, you know, it's brilliant. And hopefully you'll continue to keep growing and going from strength to strength. And recently, Lucy Bronze, it became a shareholder. You know, how has that kind of elevated the brand as well? Because Lucy's one of the best ever England players has ever been. I've been Lucy's teammate. You know, there's not many like Lucy Bronze. And I think when she does end up retiring, we won't replace her. You can't find another one genuinely. But like, what's that whole situation been like having Lucy on board as well?
25: Well, like, sorry, I know you're supposed to be asking me the questions, but like being a teammate of hers, if she's anything like working with her now, is her mentality's unbelievable, isn't it?
21: Yeah, she's different. Like her attention to detail, her ability, and I think that transitions onto the football pitch. You know, like she was quite quiet off the pitch when we were at England as a teammate, but like, I always felt like I could talk to Lou, so like, I could message her now. You know, I messaged her the other month and I said, will you come on my show? She said, when? I said, now. She said, yes. Do you know what I mean? Yeah. So it's like the old school kind of mentality as well that I feel like Bronzy still has, because she's been through it. You know, the good, the bad and the ugly. She's been there when we have trained twice a week, and equally she's been there when the game has become great. So yeah, she's honestly a genuinely unbelievable person, and I'm delighted that she's part of what you guys are doing, because I think it's important for people to see people like Lucy being part of your brand as well. And I know what Bronzy's like she wouldn't just partner with anybody. You know, she's not that type of person that would. Talking about other partnerships, I've seen recently as well, Tooting Beck's FC's kit is now supply it. Was this like, Helen, has this just kind of gone like so 150 miles an hour? So I know you've been in existence for like 6 years, but like it seems like everything's just happening now. And I don't believe in overnight success, but like, talk to me a little bit about that partnership.
25: Yeah, like that, this is all planned. Like, trust me, this is like, it's not happening by chance. Like, we've been mapping out this moment of growth for ages, for like 3 years. That we were going to do this in the run-up to the Women's World Cup in 2027. I'll be honest, the Lucy thing was not massively planned. Lucy's been an advocate of Foudy since we shot with her in 2023 for the Women's World Cup in Australia. And ever since then, she's followed us. She's like helped us out. She's always shared our stuff. And like, I just thought in Newcastle, we have this phrase, shy Ben's getting out, and it means shy children get nothing. And I thought, I'm just going to like message Lucy, like, I'm just going to say, do you want to be a bigger part of Foudies? And Lucy being Lucy, she's an amazing businesswoman. I think this is the part of her that people don't like, maybe don't see. Her mentality as an athlete is like really transitioned into her mentality as a business person. And to be a business person, be an entrepreneur, you have to have such a strong mentality, like maybe an athlete mentality of like, you just have to keep going and it's incremental steps forward and you're just going to get better and better and better as time goes on. So we've had big plans in 2026 to be present, to launch a store in Manchester, to do an investment round, to be like much bigger, to get like these adverts that you're now hearing and seeing like off the mark. It's been mad experience the last 6 months, I'm gonna be honest. I got noticed, I got spotted in Currys the other day, which is my first time I've ever been spotted in the wild.
21: Oh, I love that.
25: Do
21: you know what? I'm not gonna lie, I do love it when people recognize me, but then at the same time, I prefer people to talk to me than just stare at me. Like sometimes I'll be on the train and someone will just stare at me for like half an hour and I'm thinking, what's going on here? Just say hello. And then sometimes I end up saying hello. But it is nice, isn't it, Helen, to be kind of, it's something you clearly are passionate about as well, you know, and I think because it's like your baby, it's like yeah, like it's nice when people recognize you for something amazing that you're doing. Let's shift gears a little bit, because I know you're a massive WSL fan, women's football fan as well. What have you made of the WSL this season so far? And, you know, me and Lucy spoke on the show earlier about our beloved Arsenal and all those types of things. But like, what have you made in WSL this season so far?
25: Yeah, I was at the City Arsenal game and it's just full of surprises this season. It's been totally unexpected. I think much like everybody, when we were doing predictions over the summer, Arsenal were in the mix, weren't they? Like we all had Arsenal in the mixer to win the WSL. They really bolstered their squad. Like the signing of Stanway for me, for instance, was huge. But for me, the biggest one was Anna Bartier. Like her strengthening up that back line, but also her attacking prowess. I really thought that they would bed straight in and Arsenal would be catapulted forward. The Man City Arsenal game, it really showed a lot of their weaknesses. Like, especially, I think it's psychological with them as well. Like, you saw when it went 2-2, the Arsenal, like, head went down and you felt like this energy of this team are in such a fragile place that if they concede a goal, you worry how many are going to go in. And then we all watched the Real Madrid game during the week, the Man City Real Madrid game, and I had worries that Man City were going to come up against a team that would match them in the WSL and they were going to be found out. But their mentality is almost the opposite. They have this thing of like 1-0, whatever, we'll bring it back. We'll bring it back again. We'll bring it back again. They have this real strong mentality about them. So the season has been full of shockers. I do think that City will go all the way. And I think that it'll be tight between them and Chelsea. But London City Lionesses, I think, could finish in the top three as well. So, I mean, no, I just wasn't expecting this at all. If you look at my predictions, I look like I know nothing, because that's how.
21: Listen, pundits, people's curse is like when I do my like predictions beginning of the season, you can't win because you know people will tell you when you get them wrong, but they won't tell you when you get them right. But Helen, before I let you go, can we get any type of exclusive with regards to the Women's World Cup next summer? Could we be seeing another type of shop like we did on Regent Street for the World Cup in Brazil? Have you got anything for me? Is there anything in the pipeline that we can look forward to?
25: Do you know what? I will give you an exclusive because I've not said this anywhere else. Foudies will be opening a second store. We've got Manchester as our flagship and we will be coming to the capital very soon.
21: Ooh, watch this space. Well, Helen, honestly, it's been an absolute joy having you on my show. Thank you for joining me, and hopefully I'll see you in person soon.
25: Thanks, Leanne. Appreciate it.
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21: Thanks for being with us. Finally, Anne Sanson. Now, we've just discussed building the women's game off the pitch through brand foulies, but now it's time to turn our attention to a player that's part of an exciting project at Brentford. So I'm delighted to say, joining me now is Brentford striker Victoria Kiskus. Victoria, how are you doing? Thanks for joining me.
30: Thanks for having me. I'm doing great. How are you?
21: I'm good, thanks. Now, I feel like I've got to be honest, I've not got myself to a Brentford game yet. I spoke to, you know, Carly Morgan the other year. Carly Williams has been on my show and I said I'd come to a game when I'm in the country. So I'll definitely be coming to see you play at some point soon. But like, the thing about Brentford women, the whole project really excites me. Last weekend, playing in front of 3,000 people, you know, at the G-Tech Stadium. What was that like?
30: The girls done it last year, so it was my first time around this time. So I feel like they were a little bit more used to it. Everyone was quite confident going into this game, rather than like what I've heard from last season was a bit like, oh, it's such a big stage. And this time around, it was very much like, this is our home. So we felt comfortable and we definitely used that to our advantage. Obviously, we won the game, what was it, 8-0? We definitely got that home advantage from the fans and you could hear it. It was like unbelievable support considering we're in tier five. It's unbelievable to see 3,000 of our fans to come along and watch us.
21: Yeah, and I think that will continue to grow as well. Genuinely, I love going down to Brentford when I do a lot of the men's games there and like the women's played there in the Euros and then there was the International Champions Cup there. I went to watch like the Corinthians game and yeah, I think it's a beautiful stadium and genuinely the fans coming out. Victoria, just talk to me a little bit about like, because I spoke to Lucy earlier in the show about West Ham playing at Dagenham and Redbridge, for example, and the feeling of like what it feels like driving into a big stadium, like psychologically, some, like you said, this year, the girls were a bit more ready for it. But just talk me through that difference for my listeners to hear what that feels like from playing at one stadium to another.
30: Considering I played for West Ham like maybe around five years ago. So I was very young and I actually was at Dagenham Redbridge. Like the stadium there in comparison to, for example, the G-Tech and to the grounds we've been going to previously this season, it's completely uncomparable. It's like a event in itself, just the arrival and you have to like take it all in. Mm-hmm. But it's surreal considering at the level we're playing and we have the access to facilities such as the G-Tech and just like even training at the men's training ground. It's really like, it shows where Brentford wants to take the women's game.
21: Yeah, I mean, you talk about being in tier five and the fact that, you know, the amount of investment that there is. Do you think it's a big difference to be attached to a Premier League side? Do you think it has a domino effect? And do you feel like the aspiration for the football club, obviously it's going to take a little while to kind of continue to build and keep getting promoted, but like, do you feel like it's a nice and good thing to be connected to the men's team?
30: I think it definitely is, but I feel like the approach Brentford are taking is very much, they have their own investors that invest into the women's side of things rather than just solely relying on the men's club, which I feel like a lot of the clubs in tiers above tend to maybe hold on to that connection a little bit more. Whereas I feel like the direction Brentford is going in is very much trying to take that independent approach whilst also still using as much support as possible from the men's side, which is definitely a more sustainable way to grow.
21: Yeah, and for you, I know that you're out for a period of time with injury, and it's something I've had myself. I tore my ACL meniscus. I was out for a year and a half a few years ago. But like, can you just talk to me a little bit about the kind of psychological side of when you are out injured and out with an injury? Because I don't think that's the side that people see. They see people in the gym.
30: Yeah.
21: They see people doing their rehab, you know, the recovery, but they don't see the day to day. So I know you did an Instagram post about it, Victoria, about, you know, what it was like, and you didn't think you'd ever play again. So how are you feeling now? And what was that experience like?
30: Yeah, I mean, like right now, I'm just grateful to be in the position I am with a club that's supporting me in every single way. But I feel like considering it was not an everyday injury, so it was very much a lower back / sacroiliac joint, which is not like a common named injury. It's not like a regular ACL or a tear. It took me out of playing football for around 5 years on and off. So it was a very long journey, and there was bumps in the road. There was doctors telling me I won't ever play football again. So it was very much highs and lows, but I'm here now. So I'm grateful to have met the right people to put me in the position I am right now. But no one, like you've mentioned, everyone talks about, after they've come back from injury, but not a lot of people speak about the journey, which I feel like it's a very unique to every single person, considering within the 5 years, I was very much left without a club, because I feel like the player care when a player gets injured within the women's game is like a lot smaller compared to the men's game, because there's less funds, and for the club to progress, they need players that are playing. So it's very much a even lonelier road than you'd find in men's football. But I'm happy to be here now at a club that's really supporting me with my continuous growth on the pitch, and also maintaining and managing my body and making sure I don't do too much as well.
21: Yeah, no, I hear you. Balancing kind of working and playing, and some players also in school, they could be in college or what have you. Like, what's that overall experience like? Because obviously, I'm guessing you train most of the time in the evenings, like what I used to do, because people are at work.
30: Yeah. So we're lucky enough, despite us being in tier five, we train 3 times a week and have access to gym twice as well, which is rare going up to tier four and tier three. There's clubs that only train twice in those tiers, which I think the setup at Brentford's amazing. And it's all in the evenings so that all of us can balance our work or school life. So myself, I was lucky enough to recently graduate and find a job where I balance offices from South London and West London. So whenever I have training, it's just easier. I'll drive up to West London, do my work there, and immediately go to training. So I'm lucky enough to be in a position where it's not so much a problem. I can set my own hours and make football work around it. So.
21: Yeah, no, it's amazing. I mean, we used to do that back in the day, train twice a week, and you don't know any different, do you? But I'm hoping that as you guys continue to progress, and it seems like the men are backing the team as well to kind of progress through playing at the G-Tech. For you, Victoria, have you got any other goals and aspirations for yourself individually? I know the team aspirations want to continue to kind of progress through the tiers, but what about you?
30: Yeah, I mean, personally, my goal has always been to get back into that professional setup and playing full-time football. It's obviously, I'm at the early stages. I'd love to go and do that with Brentford, because of the way their goals are and the way they the place they want to be at is exactly what I aspire to be. So the progress and like the pathway through Brentford will be great. And I'd love to stay on with a club that's put in investment at this stage and to see them grow and progress to potentially a professional setup within the next 5 years would be amazing.
21: Oh, amazing, Victoria. Well, thank you so much for joining me and you've been an absolute joy and good luck in the rest of the season. And hopefully I'll get down to a game at some point.
30: Thank you so much. See you soon.
21: Thank you to Adrian, Helen, Lucy and Victoria for joining me on this week's show. And of course, your lovely souls for listening. 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
36: If you love your boxing, this is the show for you. Fight Night Extra with myself, Adi Oladipo, the great Gareth A. Davis. Huge heavyweight title fight this weekend. Daniel Dubois and Fabio Wardley meet 5 months after their Fight of the Year epic back in May. Can Wardley produce an upset so soon after taking so much punishment, or will it be a case of Daniel Dubois stamping his authority as the top dog now in the division? Speaking of heavyweights, Fury versus AJ sold out in less than 1 hour, proving that the public are very much interested in this fight. And could we see Jaya Pattaya versus Deontay Wilder on the undercard? Big rumours suggesting we will. Plus, we're going to round out the rest of the boxing news too. Callum Smith confirmed his fight with Dmitry Bivol in Russia. That's a day after Fury versus AJ. So December is becoming very, very busy. All right, this is Fight Night Extra on TalkSport 2.
0: It's a world title. This time I'm going to break him up easier.
1: Could have got the win, could have gone a very different way and could have finished it up.
4: And it'll be bombs away from the opening bell.
5: Bombs away.
6: Are you going to knock him out?
5: Bombs away, mate.
7: Full sport viewers, big night.
4: This is brutal, absolutely brutal.
7: Repeat or revenge.
4: He's looking back now, feeling sorry for himself in there, and the ball senses it.
7: What's going to happen the second time is going to be even more dramatic.
4: Oh, that's it, that's got to be over. Hardbuster stopped it.
5: Are you ready today?
7: 17th of October. The only difference will be is that my hand be raised.
36: Gareth A. Davis, how are we, sir?
8: I'm very well, thank you. How are you, Adi Oladipo? What have you been doing in the last week?
36: Not much. Watching you get around bare knuckle scene. That's what I've been watching. Watching you and Lee Selby. By the way, very quickly on that, because my critique of bare knuckle has always been, I'll be very open and honest with you, it's always been, yeah, but it's guys right at the end. I don't like it. And I heard Lee Selby say, well, you know, there could be a swing where you start to get a few youngsters, you know, people deciding that they don't want to. And look, I disagree with him, but it's good to hear people deciding that, you know, we won't go the boxing route. You know, we're coming out of the amateur setup and we'll go the bare knuckle route, which I found quite interesting to hear.
8: I think what BKB Bare Knuckle are doing, have set up very smartly, is that they're allowing fighters to activate a duality. You can be a young boxer in your prime, but also come over to bare knuckle as well. And they don't want you just under contract with them. Like Fernando Vargas' sons, Amado and Fernando. They're, what are they, 17 fights into a career, 14 fights into a career, and they're coming over. We're going to see that more and more, as well as the Uriorkis Gamboas and the Lee Selbys, Victor Ortiz and Paulie Malignaggi, who now fight each other in Los Angeles. I'm going there before Fury and Joshua fights on December the 11th. They've got an event.
36: Let me come.
8: Of course you can. I'll come, as long as you're not doing one of those DAZN shows in the provinces.
36: No, I'll come to LA. Ask them if Ade can get a seat next to the big Gareth A. Davis. That's a good one to come for.
8: While we were in our own green room in the studio here before we started, you said, where have you been in recent weeks? Obviously, I've been on travels as well. I've done about 5 bare knuckles in the last 10 weeks, I think. And I've been away, I've been travelling. But you said, why haven't you been at the events? I wasn't at Ben Whittaker. I was watching it from afar, very fascinated. There's a truism in the fact that once these two big heavyweight fights are over, this week, Daniel Dubois and Fabio Wardley and Tyson Fury and Anthony Joshua, who are really winding it down, let's be honest. We really are in search of our next group of stars. I remember this conversation 6 or 7 times in my career when Joe Calzaghe and Ricky Hatton were coming to an end, when Amir Khan was coming to an end, when Carl Froch was coming to an end. Where's the next big star going to come from? And it's not obvious at the moment, because Daniel Dubois is a great heavyweight, really exciting, can't wait for him to fight, but he's still that guy that, you know, you really got to squeeze him to get a conversation out of him, to get a storyline, to get a narrative out of him. The best story about him so far was the pre-fight party, wasn't it? But that wasn't of his own doing, where they had a shindig hours before he fought Usyk, Alexander Usyk. But it's a really interesting conversation to have at the moment. And is it swinging to America, where the group of stars are now? It's a real good one for fight fans at the moment, that conversation.
36: Yeah, it's a good one. It's also, I guess, in the same breath, a scary one. Because again, you are looking at, okay, who are we passing the baton to? And, you know, you're correct to point out that AJ and Fury are kind of winding it down. It could be the end for both of them come December 11th. Who is the guy? Did we try and fast track Moses because we knew there would be a big vacuum there, a big void? Ben Whittaker, we thought, would maybe fill that gap. He hasn't. So yeah, you're right. It is a scary conversation to have. But as you also said, every time we think there's no star, one does appear. Every exactly. time we think, okay, where's the next Carl Froch? Well, someone else appears and does stadium fights. So I think we'll be okay. Let's talk about the big one on the weekend. Just 5 months since a fight of the year contender back in May. Are you surprised it's this quick, 5 months, considering, and look, both took punishment. Obviously, Fabio took a lot more punishment. Are you surprised that we are turning this around so quick?
8: I am, but I'm not surprised that Fabio Wardley took up the opportunity of an immediate rematch, because time and tide waits for no man. He's in his early 30s already. He came late to the sport. We might have said he hasn't got a lot of miles on the clock, but now he has got some miles on the clock. 12 rounds with Parker, 10 rounds with Hooney, 12 rounds of Fraser Clark, all hard fights, and particularly the last one, and particularly rounds 9, 10 and 11, or 10 and 11 particularly, against the dangerous dynamite Daniel Dubois, the D's there. And he really needs an A-star performance coming into this fight. Yes, I am surprised that it is so quick, 5 months, but I'm May the 8th, wasn't it? But I'm not surprised he took it.
36: Yeah. Let's hear from...

0: And I think we're going to get the same again on Saturday.
1: Yeah.
0: I really do not believe this fight will go the distance. I think it's going to be White Lass. I think it's going to be electric.
1: Is it unusual for you to promote both fighters in a fight?
0: No, that's all we're doing at the moment. Everybody moans about fights not taking place because of politics and so forth. All we're doing is matching the guys up. You know, we're promoters. They want the fights. They want to get well paid. And so we're making them happen.
2: Yeah, Frank, basically, almost repeating what we're saying. Yes, he's surprised that Fabio has taken the fight so quick, but ultimately it was in the contract. There was a rematch clause put in the first fight and Fabio almost had to do it. And look, these heavyweight title fights don't come around every so often, right? There's so many heavyweights over the years that have been, you think of how long Dillian White waited for his heavyweight title fight and Agit Kabeyal begging for a heavyweight title fight for ages. So sometimes if one's in front of you, yes, it's a bit early, but you've got to take it or you're going to be waiting in the queue. And it's a big queue right now, isn't it? So I guess if you're Fabio, in an ideal world, you really would have wanted it in January, February, maybe. But if it's put in front of you, O2 Arena, I'm guessing very good money, you've got to take it.
3: Yeah, it's exactly that. And that's what I was touching on before you made the point very clearly, of course, that the world title's on the line again. You know, he lost the world title. He's got a chance to win it back. And it could have been an 18-month hiatus. It could have been a 24-month hiatus, 2 years, for him to get back into that rhythm and back onto the plate to be able to pitch that ball again, which he's got to do on Saturday night. And he's got to really... he's got to come up with a very good game plan, which I'm sure Lee Wiley, Ben Davis and Lee Wiley and his team out in Suffolk are going to create for him. You know, out of that noise... I see Daniel Dubois as a big favourite, but he has capitulated before. So Fabio Wardley knows he's got a great opportunity. And he put him down twice in the first three rounds. The danger is Daniel starts off, they've got him into a mindset to start him off from where he left off in the last fight. Rather like Fury in the second fight against Deontay Wilder, second fight against Deontay Wilder, where you come out and remind your opponent exactly where they were the last time they were stopped and that referee stepped between them.
2: Yeah, it's a great shout. You know, if you can, do you remember your thoughts leading up to the first fight, like who you had as a favourite for the first fight?
3: I do, because you asked me last week and it was very plain and obvious that I was torn for weeks and weeks and weeks. And then a week out, I spoke to Stan, Daniel Dubois' dad. I had an interview with Don Charles and an interview with Daniel. And I just thought, this kid is flying. He was happy. He was content. I spoke to Don about the game plan, which I couldn't really write about or broadcast until fight night when we were there with Talk Sports. And I was obviously there with the Telegraph as well. But the point being that they were going to make him... outbox Fabio as soon as he could possibly do that in the fight. Didn't look like that till the fourth round, Addy, but I went very strongly for Daniel Dubois completely outboxing Fabio Wardley. I looked like a fool for three rounds, but after that, his superior skills took over and he peppered and marinated Fabio for the best part of six rounds.
2: Yeah. You're right. From rounds four up until the stoppage, it kind of was one-way traffic. I mean, Fabio had his moments, as he always would. He's that wounded animal, isn't he, when he fights? It felt like it was Dubois all the way through.
4: Straight talking and straight to the point.
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5: Good morning. On the M60 in Greater Manchester, there are clockwise queues. The motorway is partly blocked at junction 17 at Prestwich for an emergency service incident underway, and the lorry's broken down on the southbound M6 in the West Midlands, just north of Birmingham at junction 7 at the A34, closing off the inside lane. Long queues back to the M54 interchange, and in Herefordshire, south of Leinster, the A49 remains closed both ways at Wellington for accident investigation work. I'm Johnny Ratner.
6: And now, the weather.
7: Outside, gloomy skies, a persistent drizzle, and a chilly wind blowing from the west, north, east and south.
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11: For Dubois, again, you've known Dubois since he was a kid, right? Before he even turned pro. He's matured so much in the last 12 months.
12: I agree.
11: A lot more comfortable doing the media. He bites back a bit now. He's his own man, it seems. And look, Stan will always be that big figure behind him. He's his dad. He's going to. But I feel like we're seeing a different Daniel Dubois now, which I think is dangerous for the heavyweight division. He's now, obviously we know what he's like in the ring, but I feel like he's a very confident man outside the ring as well.
12: I just think he's a particular kind of character. People always critique the fact that his father is too involved with him, but I think he needs his father. I think his father is a huge guiding light. He needs his father like Caroline Dubois doesn't need her father. Mm. Like young Solomon, who plays the trumpet, saxophone, plays the cello, speaks Chinese, and wants to be the heavyweight champion in the world. He can box a bit already, and he's, 13, and he's won his age group championship already, may not need his father so much either, because he looks to be the most gifted of the family. They are an incredibly gifted family. You know, I've always had my reservations about people critiquing his father, Stan, because he's his father, but he's his guide, his mentor, his psychological pillar. And you can even see the way that Daniel even looks towards his father during a fight sometimes. We saw it in the Hergovic fight, we saw it in the Miller fight, and to a certain extent we saw it in the Fabio Wardley fight, where he takes a knee in that first fight 5 months ago and looks over to the corner looking for his dad as if to say, guidance please, father, give me some guidance now, papa. Well, that guidance is receding. It'll always be there, and my understanding is Stan doesn't want to step away because he knows how much his son needs him. And I'm not going to go into places here where, like an amateur psychologist, but what I will say is I think that without Stan, and Daniel told me this before the last fight, he wouldn't be where he is right now.
11: Yeah, look, couldn't agree more. And I think he's an important factor in this. I mean, you go back all the way to when I think this version of Daniel first sort of showed his face, and it's that Jarrell Miller fight. And if it wasn't for Stan being in that corner against Jarrell Miller, where it felt like Daniel was starting to slip away again, and you see Stan sort of go into the corner and scream and shout, and then obviously Daniel came out like a man possessed and got the job done. And he's been on a rocket ship since then. Yes, Usyk has somewhat derailed it, but any other fighter he's got rid of. If Daniel were to win, I'm going to ask you if Wardy were to win as well, but if Daniel were to win, is it the winner of Khabib Hissa? Are we going for unifications, or is it another voluntary of someone? Or is Daniel going to say, okay, it's time to try and become undisputed again? Is he going to try and collect all the belts? Do we go straight for another champion?
12: If he wins, I think if he wins, that there is... Isn't there a possibility that he'll fight Hrgović in a rematch? Isn't there a possibility that he'll fight Ajit Kabayel? Isn't there a possibility that they'll try and get Murat Gassiev if Gassiev still holds the belts? If Derek Chisora hasn't ripped them off him in Moscow on the undercard of Dmitry Bivol and Artur Beterbiev? I'm just teasing you there. I don't know it's happening on that date.
11: That's a very good tease. It's a very good possibility.
12: Because, yeah. You know, if Beterbiev and Bivol goes to Moscow, there's a good chance that Umar Kremlev and the IBA can get...
11: Beterbiev and Bivol or Bivol Callum Smith?
12: Oh, sorry. What am I on about? I'm just dreaming of a trilogy. And Callum Smith, apologies. Apologies to Callum Smith and yourself there. Because I was one of the things I was thinking about was trilogy fights next year that was in my mind. But yes, I could see him being on the undercard of that. But Derek and Gassiev. But the world is his oyster. And just to go back to what you said about Alexander Usyk and the two losses for Anthony Joshua, two losses for Tyson Fury, a loss for Derek Chisora, a loss for Tony Bellew. What other Brits has he beaten up, Alexander Usyk? There's seven wins against Brits there alone.
11: Probably about 20 others in the amateurs.
12: Well, eight, yeah, but he did lose to, he lost to Sean Porter, didn't he, in middleweight in the amateurs. That's a weird and wacky fact that I'm sure I've said before in this show. The thing is for Daniel Dubois, if he stops Fabio Wardley this time, I have a weird sense of this fight not going beyond eight rounds. Either way, I just think he becomes the most dangerous heavyweight in the world right now. I want to say in November, Frank Warren probably can forgive me saying this, but and Ajit Kabayel, but he's got a bit of a gimme against Nelson Hissa, in my view. It's a big ticket seller. The arena's sold out, and Hissa brings a lot of Albanian fans and a great record. But at 40, I think Kabayel should be able to handle him quite handily.
11: Yeah. Couldn't agree more, by the way, with that. And look, Kabayel's a big favourite for a reason. So I don't think you're going to upset anyone by saying that you think Kabayel wins that one, because I think he wins that one comfortably as well. I think it's going to be a great atmosphere, but Kabayel should be able to get through Nelson Hissa, should be able to get through, and then sets up, again, unification fights with either Hrgović, Dubois, if he comes through, or Gassiev. Quick word. On the undercard, a couple of interesting fights, especially in the heavyweight one. Bakadir Jalalov takes on Solomon Dacre. Jalalov, double Olympic gold medalist, hasn't performed, I don't think, yet as a pro. We haven't seen that crossover yet. Everyone expected him to kind of run through a lot of heavyweights. Dacre's is looking better. I did his fight against Vladislav Serenko at Wembley Stadium. He looked better there. Big opportunity for Jalalov, but even bigger opportunity for Dacre's.
12: Massive. And when you think that Jalalov, and I don't think this is merited, obviously it is by his Olympic and amateur performances in which he's a standout. Mm-hmm. When you think he's number four ranked IBF fighter behind Frank Sanchez and Anthony Joshua, and I think he's seven with the WBO, he really needs some kind of performance to look good. Like you say, massive opportunity for Solomon Dacre's, who's not, I don't think, is in the top 15 of any of the sanctioning bodies. So should he get a victory, and like you say, he looks like he knows his way around. I don't know if the step in power's there for him at heavyweight. That's the big question mark around Solomon. But he's one of those guys. He reminds me of how Denzel Bentley came through in his career and how others have come through who they creep up on you. They're doing the work behind the scenes the whole time. And, you know, if he catches Jalilov on another bad night, because he has looked poor twice in the last year, catches him on a bad night, it might wake him up. That's the problem, because I think there's a beast inside Jalilov. But I'm looking forward to seeing it. It's not the biggest, strongest undercard we've ever seen for a big event like this, but, you know, British and Commonwealth lightweight title, Louis Doherty and Michael Gomez, always fun. They'll both bring it. And Tony Curtis, who I've known for a long time. I don't know if Roy Jones Jr. is coming over to train him. He has been for years. I remember when Tony was 17 and the youngest pro in the UK at Super Flyweight against Kerry Magius. I'll be looking forward to seeing Tony, and hopefully Roy Jones Jr. will be there and you can do a little bit of oh no, it's a Queensbury show. It's a DAZN. Are you doing the interviews on stage?
11: Yes.
12: Is Roy coming?
11: Yes.
12: Good. There you go. And you will be interviewing him, no doubt, and I will be for TalkSport.
11: There you go. And to round it up, Leighton Birchall takes on Luis Vara Carrillo. The Birchalls, loads of them. Three brothers, all very, very good. Leighton, maybe the best of the bunch. All right, you are listening to Final Extra on TalkSport 2. Up next, we're going to talk about AJ versus Fury. All sold out in less than 1 hour. And the undercard is being spoken about as well now. Are we going to see Jai Oppertaia versus former WBC heavyweight king Deontay Wilder?

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0: Welcome back to Find Out Extra on TalkSport 2. Adi Oladipo, the great Gareth A. Davis. Both of us home, which is rare. It's a rare sight, this, people. Very, very rare. I don't know if we're going to be home next week, but we'll see.
9: Yes.
0: We will be. Oh, there you go. We will be. One place we both will be come December 11th is in Cardiff. That's the big one. Anthony Joshua versus Fury. Or should I say Fury versus AJ? Let me get that right. That's important. That's on the poster. It sold out in less than an hour. Nearly 700,000 people were in the queue for tickets. The most expensive ones being nearly 13,500 pounds ringside. Those were snapped up in a second as well. Dana White saying that this is on course to be a $34 million gate, which we never praise those type of things over in the UK. I mean, America loves talking about the gate. We don't really do that over here. But again, for anyone that maybe thought that this fight wouldn't capture the public's imagination, they were wrong. Again, sold out in less than an hour.
9: Yeah, amazing. And I've been on the phone in the last, well, just before the show to Jamie, who's very involved in the ticket sales, works very closely with Gold Star, an absolute legend in the sport in terms of, you know, World Cups, football tickets, all these kind of things. And he said he's told me the sales have been incredible and the demand has been great. Now, if you listened to the noise on the internet, the great kind of group of people that critique everything from, you know, what colour shirt you're going to wear in the morning to what tickets should or shouldn't cost, you would have believed that no one was interested in this fight. Yes, there was a degree of boredom over the toing and froing from a lot of people, even in the industry. But this was always going to be an enormous fight. It is an enormous event. It's an enormous fight. The fact that it's got these undercurrents, these sub-stories of, you know, one in the morning or two in the morning, who's the A side, who's the B side, which families are involved training who, is Ben Davison still texting Tyson Fury as friends, does Ben Davison know Tyson Fury inside out, is he giving the inside track to Anthony Joshua? Yes, of course he is, but the big thing is people want to be there because this is a where were you when moment, and expect it. We don't say on the front, middle, and back of the papers anymore because we're not in linear media anymore, we're in digital media. But this is the biggest event that we will argue we've ever covered in our careers so far. I mean, I've covered some big events, but this will rank with all of them, especially for Britain. It is the Battle of Britain, that's why we don't need the WBA super title. This is the battle of each other in Britain, end of era, bragging rights fight. Yes, it's come late. They're not in their prime. What have they got left? Let it roll, baby. The undercard doesn't even matter that much, in my view.
0: No, it doesn't. You're right. It almost could have been one of those fights where it's just one fight, which is rare, right? Just bring out the main event and we can all go home. Like, just make
9: Dua Lipa for 2 hours. a circus show. Three fights could have done it.
0: That's all you could have done it. How quick do you think it would have sold out MSG?
9: That's a really good question. I mean, I was speaking to the same people who were in the background working on this. And they were concerned that only maybe 10% of the gates or 15% at the max would have been Brits traveling to this, and it would have been filled up by American fans and Brits in America that would have made up a half the audience. Of course, there's a lot of traveling Brits on that East Coast. Maybe they'd have come from the West Coast as well, but I think it's a very good point. It's a very British event now, you know, and it's in the middle of the night. Hotel rooms are scarce. People are making their plans. They'll stay all the way down to Bristol, to Chepstow, to the Celtic Manor golf course, all over Wales they'll be staying 20, 30, 40 miles away. Some people even stay in Bath, which is an hour and 15 minutes drive from Cardiff. The key is they get the infrastructure right at the beginning, the middle and the end, and that the policing's done properly. I'm talking to colleagues in Wales who say that the taxi queuing and all that thing is very, very well run from the stadium. But frankly, I can remember 2007, I think it was, in Calzaghe and Kesler, late at night, and the streets were full of people at 3-4 in the morning, and they will be full. But thankfully, if they are full in a way, people will be safer in some senses. But it's going to be an amazing occasion and an incredible week.
0: Yeah, that's I think that's important as well, what you just said there, week. I don't think this is just going to be a Friday night event. I think this is going to be events leading up to it the whole week. I think it's going to be an incredible celebration of British boxing, and hopefully they do that. Hopefully it is a celebration of British boxing, and there's events throughout the week leading up to it, which would be good. All right, ear to the ground, Mr. Gareth A. Davis. Are we getting Opetaia versus Wilder?
9: I think we are.
0: Wow.
9: I think we are. And I think they're close to signing it. It's a really good fight. It's a trigger moment for Opetaia to become a big star. I mean, I think you can read between the lines as well in the way that Dana White's been talking about the promoters in the UK, and particularly Eddie Hearn, and that there's kind of been a coalescing and an easing of tensions between the two warring camps. And it's been very obvious. And there's been a little bit of a climb down in the kind of linguistic barrage from Dana White towards Eddie as well. And Eddie's gone quiet for the last week or so. So whether they sat around a table and had war talks or peace talks, I don't know. But I think someone's shaken the rod and said, guys, come on, let's all just sell this fight now. I mean, I liked and clapped an Instagram post from Dana White the other day where he was promoting the fight, and he'd done 1.5 million views, a little Instagram post. And it was just before the tickets went, it's just as the tickets went on sale on October the 9th, I think it was. And they're all working together now. It'll be fascinating, because there'll be digs and barbs, and it'll be a subplot to the story of how Eddie Hearn and Dana White get on. But, you know, it's all guns blazing, and I think it needs to be a good undercard as well, in my view. I don't necessarily agree with you. I don't think it needs to be a long undercard, but I think it needs to get going at 9 p.m. and finish at 2 in the morning. And, you know, maybe 5-6 fights would be good.
0: Yeah, there's been this talks of Eddie and Dana sitting down around the table for a while. I do know that Eddie's in America right now, so I wouldn't be surprised if those talks have happened in the last 48 hours or 72 hours. Because you're right, there has been a come down from, you know, going on their Instagram and one of them going, or both of them going back and forth with each other. That stopped. I haven't seen anything in the last 3 or 4 days. So no. It would suggest that there's been a handshake of, let's make this the biggest fight we've ever seen. And we're both the biggest promoters. Let's just be kumbaya for one event, and then we can go back to killing each other if need be. And I'm happy you said that we could get Opetaia Wilder, because in terms of a co-main, when all the eyes are starting to get a bit tired, that's a co-main that will keep you awake. I mean, if you want to attract a new audience and keep the American audience invested, getting Deontay Wilder on it against Jarre Opetaia, I mean, I am sold. Like, take my money. I'm fully sold. And Opetaia probably walks around the same weight as Wilder anyway. I mean, these are two probably guys that walk around exactly 225 pounds. It's a risky fight for Opetaia, considering that Benavidez is supposedly next, and he only had a fight, in September against Mikalayan, which was quite tough. So I like it, but it's risky for Opetaia, this one.
9: Yeah, it is, but I think I still see him as, you know, he's very fresh, he's in his prime. I still see him as a big favourite in this contest. Mm. And I think, because Wilder's got the name, you know, him against the Bronze Bomber is a brilliant step up to heavyweight. It's the perfect fight for him in many ways. And if he gets his marbles in order and gets the right game plan against Deontay, he ought to be able to walk him down. And because he loves to walk his opponents down. Deontay likes to fire up like a sniper or line up like a sniper. Yes, he's still got power, we know that. Obviously, it's the last thing to go for an aging heavyweight. But Deontay is 40 now, and he is well past his best. I mean, he did very well against Derek Chisora earlier in the year. And I see a Jarre Opetaia knockout. And it will again, it does a lot for Zuffa, and it does a lot for Jarre Opetaia. It signals, because he probably won't put on a lot of muscle mass. He probably just won't cut weight. Like you say, he'll be 215 to 218, 220. Deontay will be in the early 220s. And like you say, it's two big names. And the British fans love Jarre Opetaia anyway.
0: Yeah, no, they do. I think it's a really good co-main event. Final one, just to wrap up the bow on this. What does this mean for Usyk? Because there's been this talk of Usyk Wilder for way before Usyk fought Rico Verhoeven. And everyone assumed when Usyk said, okay, I'm vacating all the belts and I'll do what I want to do. He sat down with Dana White. He's always had these conversations with Turkey. I think everyone thought, okay, it's all systems go now for Usyk versus Wilder. What does this mean for Usyk? I feel like Usyk's in the wilderness somewhere and can't get a fight.
9: Yeah, I mean, I think the talk is that he wanted too much money. And we know he was paid extraordinarily well for the two fights with Fury and the Rico Verhoeven fight. So, you know, he's in that huge money bracket. And I don't think Usyk against Wilder in the United States was a giant sell.
0: No.
9: I think that was one of the issues with it. The idea that how are they going to break even with the gate? How are they going to make money? Were Netflix interested in it? Probably not. Even though he's the number one in the heavyweight division, he does not cross over. And forgive me for saying this, and I love Alexander Usyk. He's amazing. He's made himself the king of this era. But he doesn't cross over in the same way that Anthony Joshua and Tyson Fury do commercially for Netflix. So I think that's still on hold. It's still possible. But right now, it will require Wilder to win in order to make that fight happen. Wilder to win his next fight.
0: Gareth, one other massive, massive fight that I guess intertwines with this Opetaia situation is Opetaia versus Benavidez. You would have seen, obviously, Benavidez getting in the ring after Opetaia's last fight. Everyone saying this is going to happen, Cinco de Mayo. Does this change that? Does this move it in any way? Or are we still all systems go, providing both Opetaia and Benavidez get through their next fights?
9: Well, I spoke to Benavidez, David Benavidez, outside the arena in Vegas on September the 12th for Talk Sports. And he was absolutely made up. And you know, very soon afterwards, he was fighting Michael Cizlak for the WBC title that was taken away from Noel Michalian, yes, on the Monday. And Cizlak placed in position Michael Cizlak to defend against David Benavidez. So he's got a fight in the interim anyway as well. And they were already talking about Cinco de Mayo next year, the 5th of May, on a big Zuffa boxing card. So I do think it still goes ahead. Obviously, we're looking at semi-finals here for the big one. And we know that that's the undisputed crown. When Benavidez and Opetaia fight for the title, we all want that fight. It was amazing seeing them together because they matched up so well physically. There was, I remember the hairs on my neck standing up seeing them in the ring together. Mm. And Benavidez came out and he was buzzing. He was just outside that back entrance from the T-Mobile where the VIPs come through, and I caught him there. With our camera guy and editor, Romario, and he literally wanted to talk. He was buzzing from it. So I think that fight's in their mind and in the making anyway.
0: Yeah, let's hope it does happen. Let's hope that Opetaia, if he does fight Deontay Wilder, has no hiccups, because what we don't want is to somehow see this big, big cruiserweight fight derailed. And we haven't seen that many big, big cruiserweight fights in the last decade or so. This one will be number one by some distance.
9: Don't say that about Tony Bellew and
0: Alexander Usyk.
9: Whatever you do, Tony will never forgive you. You'll be working with him at the weekend.
0: So, well, you highlighted it now. He probably didn't know about it. He does now. sorry, Tony. All right. You're listening to Fight Night Extra on TalkSport 2. Up next, we are going to round up the rest of the week's boxing news.
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0: 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Adi Oladipo, Gareth A. Davis. All right, let's look at some of the news, the stories that have done the rounds in the last 7 days. I guess the big one, and finally, it has been confirmed. It isn't Bivol versus Berdibev. It is Bivol versus Callum Smith. It's been confirmed for December 12th in Russia. That's the day after Fury versus AJ. It's a great weekend of boxing. Callum Smith, by the time this fight rolls round, Gareth, Callum Smith would have been out of the ring for 22 months. His last fight was Joshua Buatsi. Obviously, he was supposed to fight David Morrell, got injured. It's a long time. It's a long, long time to be out of the ring. Especially when you're fighting someone as good as Dimitri Bivol, someone who moves like Bivol, and you're going into Bivol's backyard. Callum Smith can do it, but he is a big underdog.
9: Yeah, but he always stays in condition. I've never seen him, you know, out of shape. I think he lives in the gym. I think... You know, he's got his three brothers, Paul, Stephen and Liam around him. The family live boxing. Yeah, I mean, you're right about the ring rust, but he's a seasoned professional. You know, he was the number one super middleweight in the world before Canelo took that, Saul Canelo Alvarez took that mantle off him. He's been there, done it. This is one of his crowning moments against Dimitri Bivol, because if he can beat Bivol, this is an opportunity to become undisputed. And I don't give him enough credit. I mean, I said earlier in the show about the trilogy, Berdibev and Bivol. This is a huge opportunity for Callum Smith, his family, and the legacy of the boxing Beatles of Liverpool, the four brothers, because he can become literally an undisputed in two weight divisions. And that is extraordinary. Or the number one in two weight divisions. Yeah. What an achievement. This is a guy that, remember, has fought Canelo and has been around. Yes, he had a tough night against Artur Berdibev in Canada. I was there covering that event, working with Top Rank that night. But he's got it in him. And that last performance against Joshua Buatsi was arguably, for me, one of the greatest performances of his career, if not, because it was the way he took... To Joshua Buatsi's style just completely suited him in what was a brilliant fight. But like you say, the ring rust, at, what is he, 33 now, something like that? The ring rust may tell, but he knows how to condition himself.
0: Yeah, it's tough, isn't it? I mean, you look at the big fights that you mentioned that he's had, and they've all been away from home as well. I mean, fighting Berdibev in Canada, which is Berdibev's base, is tough. Fighting Canelo in America is tough, and now you're going to Russia to fight Dimitri Bivol. It's tough, but this is the top tier of the sport. If you want these big titles, you are going to have to go away and try and grab them. I think he's got a good opportunity, but again, I think Dimitri Bivol's the number one in the division. It is the number one in the division, so we're going to see how that plays out. But he does have a chance, as you say, to become a two-weight ring champion, which I think it's insane. It's incredible. So good luck to Callum Smith. Off the back of that, it has just been announced now that the Joshua Buatsi-Willie Hutchinson fight will now be for the WBC light heavyweight title. David Benavidez vacating that belt. Massive opportunity for Boazzi. I'll start with him first, who has beaten Willie before. Everyone's been saying Boazzi needs to fight for a world title, needs to, you know, Anthony Yard fought for it 3 times, Callum Smith fought for it. Boazzi gets his chance now. It's going to be hard though, because I think Willie's got a lot better since they fought nearly 2 years ago.
9: Yeah, and it was a tricky fight. By the way, Callum's 36, not 33.
0: Wow.
9: Yeah, and that's crept up as well, hasn't it? You know?
0: Wow.
9: 2 years
0: didn't,
9: out.
0: Didn't know that.
9: Yeah, yeah. And also we should mention that Bivol's number 6 pound for pound on the Ring magazine rankings and could even be higher, frankly. It was a brilliant fight first time round, in a way, for Willie Hutchinson, because he learned so much. He's a very clever fighter. It's all about how much desire Joshua Boazzi's got to be at the top still. I still make him marginal favourite in it. He's a very tough fighter. He's naturally very powerful at the weight because he barely cuts any weight apart from the last couple of days, and is naturally a very strong, powerful man. But if Willie Hutchinson is vastly ambitious and believes in himself, I think he could pit this on points, but I still favour Boazzi in this fight to win it.
0: Should be a good fight. That one's creeping up on us. It's only a couple of weeks away, that one. Loads of big fights being made and happening all the time. This one, a bit of a surprise one for me. Lauren Price is going to fight Mikaela Kotoskova. Obviously, there's a lot of talk about Lauren Price versus Clarissa Shields. Maybe too soon for Lauren in that one. So she's going to have this one. This is going to be on the BBC, obviously part of that Boxer BBC deal. I actually thought there could be, and I understand contracts are contracts, right? But I actually thought there could be a way in where Lauren Price fights on the AJ Fury card. Obviously, you know, it's in Wales. Let's get a couple of Welsh people on it. Joe Cordina, Lauren Price. But in the end, she does fight this Kotoskova on the BBC.
9: Yeah, I mean, I don't want to say I'm disappointed in it, but this is the same Kotoskova that lost to Chantel Cameron in whenever it was, April or May. It might have been April, at that brilliant venue in Olympia. And she lost by unanimous decision over 10 rounds, 10 twos, obviously. She's a tough, tough fighter out of Czechoslovakia, or Czech. A Czech fighter, Chechia. But I just don't think, like, if you were to put Lauren Price in a ring with Chantel Cameron, I'd be more excited about that right now.
0: Yeah.
9: And I was definitely very excited about her facing Clarissa Shields. I suspect it's come down to the money in the end in some ways as well, that there might have not been a big enough purse to get Clarissa Shields to come over. And what is a dangerous fight for her? You look at, she's gone up and down the weight divisions, dominated the women's sport. For me, she isn't the GOAT, but she's very close to it. For me, it's Katie Taylor sailing off into the sunset as she did 2 months ago. But I imagine it's come down to purse, and that will be available at some point, that fight, in the future, in my view.
0: Yeah, I actually think Chantel might have jumped in front of her. Especially Chantel coming off the Mikaela Mayer, obviously more known to the American audience. I wouldn't be surprised if we get Chantel versus Clarissa rather than Lauren versus Clarissa. I think Chantel's just built up a bit more of a resume to the point where everyone knows who Chantel is. So be interested. That would be a good fight as well. As you just mentioned, Chantel-Lauren would be a very good fight if that can be made. All right, you've been listening to Fight Night Extra on TalkSport 2. We crammed in quite a lot as always. Big thank you to Gareth as always for joining me today. Remember, if you've missed any of this show, you can catch it and listen to it as a podcast. You can find it under the Fight Night banner on the TalkSport app, on YouTube, or wherever you get your podcast from. As always, we'll be back next week.
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27: Professional athletes come under all sorts of mental strain.
28: These footballers are playing in highly pressurised situations, highly stressful situations. They're young lads.
29: You have to believe you're going to be the best, otherwise there's no point in turning up in the first place.
30: It's pressure playing for those big, big teams. In certain places, you can't get away from it.
27: When it comes to football, how important has the psychological side to the game become? And in the dressing room, is there still a stigma reaching out for help with your mental health? Ex-England manager Glenn Hoddle brought in a psychologist to help the national team in the mid-90s. He said it was based on his own experiences as a player.
31: Keith Birkinshaw and Peter Shreves and Steve Perriman, they brought two sports psychologists in 81 and 82. And when they first came, we were all sceptical of them as a player. I didn't actually go and see him, have a one-on-one with him for probably 2 or 3 months. So suddenly I thought, well, I had an open mind in life. So went and had a couple of sessions and I found them so helpful. Ironically, we won 2 FA Cup finals. We got to the League Cup final. We were going for 4 trophies in 82. We won the UEFA Cup in 84. All in that period when we had the sports psychologists. That was way back. So it was then that I thought, yeah, there's a lot in this.
27: But despite the players and the coaches such as Glenn trying to bring these methods into the game, not all players would buy into it. A stigma was built up about seeking help. Former Arsenal midfielder Ray Parlour remembers visiting faith healer Eileen Jury during his England days.
32: Maybe I did upset Glenn Hoddle. She circled me a few times. She's closed the curtains. I think, well, you know. And then all of a sudden, she put her hands on the back of my head. And all I said innocently was, short back and sides, Eileen, while you're there. Thinking I'm in a barber's. Next squad comes up, not in it.
27: Former Aston Villa striker Gabby Agbonlahor says that during his playing days, going to see the club psychologist was something to hide.
33: Tim Sherwood took over. The psychologist was with us for the whole time to the end of the season. Players would go into his office and see him, but they'd do it sneakily because it was something that he didn't want anyone to know. You'd be like, oh, I can't let the lads know that I'm going in there. But I was always the one that's like, no, it's all right. Like, you'll be all right tomorrow. Don't speak to anyone.
34: Villa on the prowl. They've got a second. Gabby Agbonlahor.
33: I would do it if I could turn back the time, you know, 7-8 years. I would have, because you can let things out and you'll feel better.
0: Gone, third slip, takes the catch. And how has Harmison deserved that wicket?
1: I was described as homesick. I was described as not interested in playing for England, not wanting to play for England. Journalists wrote this about me. Even so, one of my teammates questioned whether, well, it was quoted in the article. At the time, I probably would have been feeling the same way about a teammate if they were behaving the way I was behaving. I was trying to hide things.
27: Attitudes seem to be shifting. England goalkeeper Jordan Pickford said seeing the psychologist has changed his game massively.
9: I just felt I could improve off the pitch with the mentality side, the psychologist side. I always thought that was something I never needed in the game.
0: Nodded down, brilliant save by Pickford, and Pickford did superbly well to turn that ball aside.
9: Then you realise when you start getting a bit older, there's opportunities to become better, and it just gave me that structure and that straight, narrow-minded, really, to become better and being the best Jordan Pickford on the pitch and the best Jordan Pickford at home.
27: The emphasis on mental strength doesn't stop there in the England camp. They also have team identity specialists who are tasked with creating a strong team spirit, a new role which shows how seriously the national team are taking the psychological side to the game. But sports psychiatrist Rich Dean, who has worked with top-level athletes, including Premier League and NFL stars, says that even today, some players could be worried about getting help.
10: You can have, say, a sports psych or counsellor within the club staff, but there might still be resistance about, if I go to that individual, will the manager think I have a problem, and will he therefore not want to pick me going forward? I think really the players need to optimally find someone outside of the team bubble and independently go and speak to that individual. That takes away the stigmatization, but it also frees them up to say what they need to say.
27: It's clear that top clubs offer psychological support to their players, but respect their boundaries. Here's Brentford manager Thomas Frank.
11: I massively believe in that you need to treat people different because people are different. And if some players doesn't believe in that, no problem for me. It isn't easy. We believe a lot in the mental part of it. And we are working together with Michael Caulfield, who is doing a top job as a sports psychologist with us, and working with the squad and the players. And then there's some of the players that have their own mental coach, and I believe a lot in that.
27: It's not just at Brentford that there's an emphasis on the mental well-being of their players. Leicester manager Brendan Rodgers said psychology is key to his team's success.
12: I think there's always been that feeling, especially with men in society as well as sport, is that it may have been a weakness and there may have been a vulnerability to talk about it. But I think the world is changing for the better in terms of having that openness and that communication. And I've always said it's so important that people have the opportunity to lift burdens in life.
27: A strong mental state is vital to bring success in sport. And it seems that the players are becoming less afraid of seeking guidance and putting themselves in the right frame of mind to perform.
16: Have you noticed the way fans shout at football matches?
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16: 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And this works in advertising too. 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

0: This is Following On with me, Neil Manthorpe, along with former England fast bowler Steve Harmison, as always, for the usual busy show. Right, we'll start by unpacking some of the key points in the ECB's new central contract list, and we'll talk to England's new test bowling coach, Eric Simons, before moving on to some other news, and we'll finish with the final word. Harmy, there's so much to talk about, so we'll just have to pick a couple of key points. But England have released the new central contract list. There are 30 plus 9 development contracts. Much to talk about. First of all, it's a big number. Last year and the year before, we were talking about 26 or 27 being a big number, and we expected that to be reduced, and there were reasons that there were so many players on that list. But people will be asking, what's the point? ECB central contracts, they came about initially, years and years and years ago, to protect the elite group of the best players from temptation to play elsewhere and to be able to manage their workloads by taking them out of county cricket. But it was like 12 or 13, yeah. The best players, the top performers. That number's just getting bigger and bigger and bigger. And I've lost my understanding of what the purpose is.
1: Yeah, well, I was there when the first ones were given out. I didn't get one. I remember being in Old Trafford when it happened, I think in 2000, and there was only 10 then. And then it went to 12, and I think by the time I got one in sort of early 2000, 2003 or 4, some of that, it went up to 13. So we've got the reason why I think it's inflated now is I think you've got a pot of money, and I think you have to spend it. And if you don't spend it, you lose it from his point of view. So I think now it's not keeping them away from from county cricket. I think it's keeping them away from franchise cricket and protecting the players that you feel as though are going to do a job for you over the course of the next year or 2 years. So, you know, ILT20 is on the horizon. You've got the Pakistan Super League. You've got the IPL, which I think the IPL is different. They'll all play in it. That's available. But I think because it's got to 9 more than last year, it's because Mark Wood and Ben Stokes, who were 2 top earners, have come off. So that pot of money's still there. And I think there's more room for scope to give some of the younger players and their development contracts. There's 1 or 2 interesting ones, 1 year contracts over 2 year contracts. I think the standout one, the highlighted headlines would be Jordan Cox and Henry Crookham, both receiving new contracts and both getting 2 year contracts, where someone like Ben Ducker and Ollie Robinson only getting 1 year contract.
0: Okay. So why does Emilio Gay, for example, or Ollie Robinson get a contract? Emilio Gay's played 6 test matches. He hasn't shot the lights out. We know that. You and I are both big fans of his. But why is it necessary for him to have a central contract? He's not going to go off and play franchise cricket. Neither is Ollie Robinson. They're just 2 names at random. I mean, you know, I could go for 7 or 8 more. Why is Emilio Gay being given a central contract? Do you play for England 3 or 4 times and you automatically qualify for one?
1: Yeah, and I think from Rob's point of view, it's a balance of both. I think you're balancing who you feel as though is going to play for you over the course of the next 12 months. You want to back that person and say, we want to give you the security that we feel as though you're one of our best 11. If you take a deep delve into the coaching appointments, there's now a lead batting coach as well as a lead spin bowling coach and a lead. Obviously, Troy Cooley was there as a bowling coach. So Michael Yardley's come in as a batting coach. Richard Dawson, who's left Glamorgan, comes in as a spin bowling coach. And I think when you listen to Rob Key speak this morning, I thought he spoke very, very well. But what he did say was, we have put these coaching positions in place because we've got Loughborough 12 months of the year with grass nets. And if a player comes out of the team through loss of form or, you know, injury or anything like that, we have now got specialist coaches that can go and work with them either at their county when they're playing first-class cricket or help them work their way back into the team, because we see over the course of the next 12 months that Emilio Gay is a player that

0: he still has a future with the England team, same as Shoaib Bashir.
1: So, Shoaib Bashir, that was another one of my questions. But Rob Key did say that Ben Duckett and Jamie Smith had been given one-year contracts to get the best out of them. That is a bit of a clip around the ear, isn't it?
0: It is, and I think Ollie Robinson's in that clip round the year as well. But I think Ollie Robinson's clip round the year happened, Lee getting left out of the team. Now it looks like Ollie Robinson's, well, he's been drinking the Last Chance Saloon bar a couple of times, and I think this time it probably is. But because of the way the contracts have been given out, I think you can make your own mind up into where England see them players and how they see their either level of professionalism or the way they feel as though this is the best way to challenge them players. Rob Key, Marcus North, Stephen Fleming, Brendan McCullum will no doubt see them four players that we've just mentioned being long stays of the England cricket team. But we feel as though this is how we get the best out of them by challenging them to make sure that they don't get an easy streak for a year and then they perform the year after.
1: I'm still not quite fully understanding why some of the contracts are necessary and what the purpose is. I mean, Mason Crane has been working his backside off for years and years and years and years to get back to play for England. He's selected to go to play in this triangular series in Pakistan. And then he gets a central contract as well. It's like saying, here's three nights in a five-star hotel, and then you get to the room and you're absolutely thrilled. And there's a bottle of champagne and a gift basket inside it as well. And why does Thomas Roux need a contract? He's 18 years old.
0: Yeah, that's speaking from a man who normally in budget hotels and travel lodges and Premier Inns. Well, now, it's interesting. Thomas Roux is an interesting one because there's one or two who didn't get central contracts, namely his brother. His brother played test matches, yeah? And it looks as though England have made their mind up that James Roux's not up to the international standard that they want him to be. You look at somebody like Mason Crane, who's had a very good year for Glamorgan. He's 29 years old. He's played for England. He's got a development contract. The development contracts, as I understand them, are you get a little bit of an uplift on your county wage, which is possibly about 25%. And what happens is I think the ECB pay 75% of it and the county pays half of it. But the ECB control what you do. So if they want to rest you, they rest you. And I think possibly Rob Key's looking further down the line and thinking we've got some games in the subcontinent. We've got to go to Bangladesh as well. We might need two spinners. Riyad Ahmed has got a one-year full contract, but he hasn't really shown that he is knocking down the door in Test match cricket. So Mason Crane getting a development contract, even at 29, I think is a little bit of a reward. And also, we might just need a second spinner, possibly in the subcontinent, possibly during the Ashes, possibly further down the line. And I think, you know, Mason Crane has improved hell of a lot as a cricketer. So he is getting himself one of these development contracts. You look at the development lot, and they're mainly young players.
1: I'm still not fully understanding the purpose of contracts. Like, let's talk Adil Rashid and Joss Butler. Matt Roller on Crick Info made the point that their one-year contracts expire before the World Cup next year. Like, Adil Rashid, if the purpose is to say thank you and to reward him for his years and years of loyal service. I mean, he's not made, you know, a gargantuan bank of money in playing international franchise cricket around the world, although I'm sure he's not too poorly off. But Joss Butler is still desperate to play for England. You don't need to look after him. He's not going off and playing in the Nepalese Premier League. He still wants to play for England. He's a very wealthy man, years in the IPL. And so he's given a one-year contract, and I still think of it as a control thing so that you can manage your best assets. Well, Joss isn't going to do anything silly. He knows his game. He knows his workloads. He doesn't, I suppose, really probably need the money, neither does Adil. Anyway, so they're given a one-year contract, which expires before the World Cup, which that's a six-week tournament.
0: That doesn't make sense. Not the contract. The contract makes sense because, let's be fair, You're trying to look after your best players. You're trying to reward your best players. And they still need pain. People say that you've earned a lot of money and you're comfortably well off. Nobody's that well off where they'll turn a contract down to play cricket. You know, I'll play cricket for England. You know, I have a value. My value is, and my value is high because I am Joss Butler, the best. There's no question in my eyes, the best white ball

0: cricketer we've ever produced. Now, that has value. Adil Rashid, best white ball spin bowler we've ever produced. Again, that has value. So it's working out. And Rob said this, it's working out how you divvy up the, you know, the pieces of the pie in what value you have of your players and how you feel as though they need rewarding. So you reward Harry Brook with a big slice of the pie because he's not going to the IPL. You're keeping him away from franchise cricket and you want him to play in every single game that England has. Now, I don't see Josh Butler being on a similar contract to Harry Brook. He has the flexibility to go off and play somewhere else when the Red Bull team is played. He chooses not to because I think England pay him enough to keep that. And that's the reasons for these contracts. What doesn't make sense is you're right, that their contract's going to elapse just before the 50-over World Cup. Now, we've seen in the past, you know, Johnny Bairstow, with Chris Wokes, you know, even I would even go as far as the Mark Wood one. The Mark Wood one didn't really make sense of him having that contract for the third year because you wanted him to go to the Ashes. Mark Wood got a central contract for bowling 11 overs. So you have to be, you know, cute with how you do them contracts, but sometimes circumstances out of your control from Rob's point of view. A contract finishes on the 31st of September, and then you have to basically employ people again. And if you feel as though they need them for the World Cup, you might have to employ Josh Butler and Adil Rashid either on a short contract, or if they're not happy with that, you might have to put them on a long contract for 1 6-week tournament, which would be interesting for next year.
1: I'm beginning to understand now, actually. It's basically just you work for us now. There used to be an ulterior motive, as I said, managing workloads and protecting their best assets from work. But that's basically it, isn't it? Right. Yeah. You don't work for your counties anymore. You work for us. So with 39 players working for us or the ECB, is there any chance that anybody that isn't working for the ECB is going to play for England in the next 12 months?
0: Probably not. You've got a crossover, haven't we? We've got a crossover coming up soon where I think England play in Canberra on the 2nd of December. And then, if the plane's late or they get stuck in Australia for a week or so, they might not get to South Africa in time. So I can't see that happening. I think this will be what England pick, red and white ball. But I also think as well, there's going to be a big emphasis next year on the Lions programme. With that, and having these 9 development contracts and having nearly 40 players under our control, I think we'll see a big emphasis on the Lions program over the winter and over the summer to make sure that mirrors and tries to bridge the gap between county cricket and international cricket. Because like I said before, Rob Key's looking at county cricket, but only looking at it at the corner of his eye. 2 leading wicket takers, 3 highest run scorers are not part of this 39 and they're deemed not good enough to play international cricket. And they probably won't be deemed good enough to play for the Lions either. And Rob is trying to get these 9 development contracted players and push them and try to make sure that the Lions program is very, very strong as well to bridge the gap between the first team and obviously county cricket.
2: No nonsense sports coverage.
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1: Just before we move on to more talk about the coaches, so I'm just backtracking on my, you've done very well, we want you to work for us now. So that all made sense. I understood that. But Henry Crocombe's been given a two-year contract and he's never worked for England before. He's never played for England. That's a punt. That's just a hunch, isn't it?
0: Yeah, simple as that. Brendan's a gambler. You're talking about gamblers, but you do. As a coach, you do. You have a punt. Yeah, you do. You go on gut feel. Nasser Hussain always talks about gut feel. I'm going on a gut feel that Henry Crocombe is going to need 2 years. 2 years with Neil Killeen, Troy Cooley and Eric Simons. And in 2 years' time, I might have to give him another year's contract to get the best out of him. But he might be in a position where in 2 years' time he's played one test match and half a dozen ODIs. He might have played just Lions cricket. But I know for a fact that in 2 years' time he'd be a better cricketer while he's under our banner and while we're watching him and while we're pushing it, because we feel his skill sets are good enough for international cricket. England have punted before. Some would argue they punted with Shoaib Bashir. They punted with Riyad Ahmed. There's other players that they punted on. They punted on Ollie Pope batting at number 3. That didn't go according to plan. But there are others that they have punted on, like Josh Tung. He hardly played any cricket before really getting into the England side. And 2 years, he's been, I think, one of the best international bowlers going. So that's what I'd be looking at. I'd be looking at it more at Josh Tung, and this is where Henry Crocombe could go, rather than two or three of the other punts that didn't go our way. At the end of the day, you always look to punt on fast bowlers because you're never really sure what you're going to get until you get them into the international scene. I think it's good that they're looking after him. I feel for Sussex, though, because he didn't have to move county. Again, it's a punt. But I think on bowlers, tall, quickish, good release points, that it's a punt worth taking.
1: Let's just remember that Cricket Australia kept Pat Cummins on a central contract for 5 years, during which he never bowled a ball, never mind played for them. So when a lavish punt comes off...
0: Joffre Archer,
1: right. Not 5 years, but yeah, he was, what, two and a half?
0: Well, a bit more. Joffre Archer's, what has he played, 23, 24 test matches? Since 2019. And have we seen the best year of Joffre Archer? I think we have. Consistency, playing, putting performances together and being on the field for England. So again, it's another tip, you know, tip the cap to the S&Cs, tip the cap to Cooley and Killeen for making sure that their bowlers, you know, I remember I had dinner with Marcus North just before the Pakistan Test Series. And he said, you know what, Hami, he says, we're in a decent place. I can think of 10 fast bowlers I could have picked for this squad that could have played in the first Test match. You know, the ones that were in the squad, the two or three that have been in and around the squad, and they're all fit. And not many times you say that in English cricket, so fair play to them. And that's why you've got 39 contracts, because you can control what you need going forward, and you can roadmap it comfortably without knowing that they're going to go and bowl 45, 50 overs in a first-class match and potentially not play for the next month.
1: Richard Dawson's done tremendous things with Glamorgan, kept them up in the first division after their promotion. He's now leaving Glamorgan to take the elite national spin bowling lead role with the ECB. Is that a promotion? I mean, without being crude about it, would that pay more? You know, Glamorgan presumably are absolutely delighted with what he's done there. Does he see it as a promotion? I mean, he must have ambitions to coach England. I mean, if he'd stayed with Glamorgan and had more, further success with them?
0: I'm flabbergasted by it, because it's brilliant that we've got a fast, you know, a spin bowl. And because I think, in reality, the reason why we were in the position we're in with Shoaib Bashir and not many other spin bowling options, because we took batting very, very seriously, as you do, because you pick six batters. You take fast bowling very, very seriously because you play in English conditions. And spin doesn't really ever get taken as serious. And I think, is this the first time that the ECB have seen the value of having a person like Richard Dawson, who was talked about and was possibly interviewed for the England Red Bull job? So whether Richard Dawson's must have had some assurances in where he's going with English cricket going forward to leave a job like Glamorgan, which is a first division of the county, a championship job. He might have just thought, you know what, I've had enough of the county grind, and I feel as though going back into an international dressing room, whichever way it is, whether it's part-time or full-time, I want to change. So these are questions I'm sure Richard will answer in time. I think it's a brilliant coup for English cricket. You're looking at Jonathan Trott, you look at Richard Dawson, you look at James Foster, Michael Yardy. I'll throw Ian Bell's name in the list because I think he's doing good stuff away from English cricket. I think Rob Key is potentially future-proofing English cricket's coaches from English shores over the course of the next 4 or 5 years to make sure the next England coach, whether it be red ball or white ball, comes from England.
1: Okay, before we move on, let's actually hear from Rob Key during his press conference this morning, talking about the whole big picture of the coaching setup.
14: These are the guys that we think they've been in our setup a little bit. They've come through the system, whether it's under 19 cricket. But I feel, along with Jonathan Trott as well, doing the Lions, we've got the best of what this country has to offer so far, and up and coming coaches as well. So it'd be great experience for them. There's part of a succession plan in there that may or may not happen, because I think, you know, you never know what happens in these jobs. But I certainly think there's a number of coaches that have the potential not only to learn but go and do the job in the future. Richard Dawson would be near the top of that list.
1: He's sort of mustering the reserves, isn't he, in order to hopefully one of them move to the front and take control.
0: Yeah, I think I look at it, Jim, come on, when T20 came in and it was just, right, we're just going to hit this as far as we can. I remember the first time I went on a T20 coach and they went to a driving range. We took drivers, belted it, and it was like, right, this is what we're going to do for the next 6 weeks. We're just going to try and hit. And nobody, it was a hit and giggle. Nobody really gave two thoughts about the tactical side of it. Now, T20s, the tactical side of it is ridiculous. And I just wonder, over the course of the last few months, that when you think carefully about the pot of money we've got and the direction we're trying to go in, have we thought about this one a little bit more forward-thinking? Have we thought about it more clearly? Have we learned from our mistakes? I think we have. I think some of the decisions we've made, I think, are a lot better. You can see why they're making the decisions as opposed to making them off the top of their heads. I think the finer detail of some of the stuff from a preparation point of view has been addressed, I think, when it comes to the future tours that we're going on. And I think, like Rob said there, we are looking at one, two steps ahead, which is making sure that we have got English people in the relevant places, and we've got all singing, all dancing skill sets from whether it's a red ball and white ball. So I just think there's a lot more thought gone into this lot of central contracts in this lot of coaching appointments than to what happened in previous times, whether it be Rob or even before Rob.
1: Okay, just a reminder to everybody that TalkSport will be in South Africa for the first series under Stephen Fleming, first test series, and Eric Simons, and the whole new coaching setup. That series gets underway on December the 17th at the Wanderers, first of three test matches, and we'll be there providing you with live ball-by-ball commentary on all three games and the three ODIs which follow.
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1: We're joined live now by England's new Test match bowling coach, Eric Simons. It's your third country, Eric, after being head coach of South Africa and bowling coach for India, a World Cup winner, 10 years in the IPL, coaching all over the world, your relationship with Stephen Fleming. A lot of people will wonder whether it is your relationship with Stephen Fleming that has resulted in this appointment. But what can you tell us about the build-up to you now being in charge of England's Test team, bowlers?
25: Thanks. Thanks for having me on. Good to chat. Yeah, I hope it's not just the relationship, but he sees some value in the work that I'm going to do. Yeah, you know, for us to work together in that environment, it's pretty stressful. You find each other, you learn and grow together. And I think that's been part of our journey to get to know each other, him as a head coach, me as a bowling coach, and for him to know what I do and how I do it. And when the appointment happened, he called me up soon afterwards and asked me would I be interested. And since then, there's been a conversation. So a continuation of a relationship, but certainly one that pushes and tests each other all the time.
0: Eric, I mean, Rob Key spoke. I thought Rob spoke brilliantly this afternoon. And he spoke about coaches. And he said he didn't want to sort of pigeonhole coaches in specific roles because, yeah, that's not what they wanted to do. Do you feel with your relationship with Stephen and the journey you've been on, do you feel as though it's more than just a bowling coach that your role is within this cell?
25: What cricketer doesn't have an opinion on everything about the game? Absolutely. I think he's made me a better bowling coach. I've tested him and questioned him on aspects of the game that are not my lane, but still stayed within my lane. I think that's important. But yeah, we're very much passionate about the game itself and about the people that play the game and getting the best out of them. So you would not expect me to just stick to my lane and not at least ask questions. But obviously, it's more about influence and responsibility. So my responsibility will certainly be the bowling, but conversations will no doubt be broad over breakfasts and dinners and lunches, etc. So it's I think it's a very healthy relationship from that perspective. And it's same with me. You know, he will question me all the time and push me to come up with solutions and answers that make sense. So from that perspective, I enjoy our interaction. He's, as I said, he certainly challenged me to be a better bowling coach, and hopefully that's one of the reasons that he's brought me on board.
0: Yeah, have you had any sort of conversations with Neil Killeen and Troy Cooley, who have been in charge of the bowling programs for England? And the reason why I asked that is that this year, for the first time in a long time, I think credit to the Science and Medicine Group, that a pool of fast bowlers, I'll probably look at possibly 10, for that last test series against Pakistan was available. England have got some real talent now in that unit. Have you had any conversations about who goes where and what? Because it is a red ball and white ball type program.
25: Literally tomorrow morning, 9 a.m. South African time, sometime in New Zealand, and I don't know what it is, 8 o'clock in the UK will be our first group conversation. So there's been connections, but this is the first time we're going to really touch base on all those issues. And absolutely, I'd be a fool not to anyone can recognize the quality of the squad of bowlers that are there and the work that's been done to establish that and create that, which is very exciting. And there'll be all sorts of ideas shared from our bowling philosophies, our thinking, finding the common ground. Because one of the things in the modern world, if you go, I know the England guys maybe not as bad in the sense that if you speak to a lot of South African cricketers, they literally have six coaches at any one point in time. So how do you find some consistency? And certainly even within our group of white ball, red ball, and where they might be else in the world, there needs to be some level of common speak and consistency. And I think that conversation will start. So our first conversation will be tomorrow morning. And I look forward to the journey from that point on.
1: You've preempted my next question, which was about the fact that there's no crossover between England's white ball setup and red ball setup, and Tim Southey's remained as the fast bowling coach. But you've told me in the past, I've never bowled a ball in anger in my life, so I probably didn't understand what you were saying, but you've told me in the past that if you know how to bowl, you can bowl in any format. You know, your philosophy is understand how to bowl, what you're doing, how to do it. So, you know, we associate T20 bowling with tricks and fancy disguises and all of those sorts of things. But you've often said you just need to understand your action, everything about, you need to learn how to bowl.
25: Yeah, as I've evolved as a coach, you know, I go through three particular phases and questions or whatever you want to call it, and it's across the board. The first is what you want to achieve, whether it's technical or tactical. And a lot of coaching, I think, stops at what. So we need to take wickets. That's commentators. How is the next level of coaching, which is, well, what are the tactics we're going to use? Or what are you going to do to your game? So it could be technical, it could be tactical. But for me, the biggest growth, I think, as a coach has been the third one, which is why. So why train like that? Why that tactic? And I think that the why is the understanding. So I've said for a while now, I don't believe I coach cricket so much as I coach understanding cricket, particularly at the level that I've been very, very fortunate to work and will continue to work with England. I think that the more they can understand the way they prepare, the way their techniques work and the way the tactics are used, the better cricketers they are. So I think I don't think. I've my experience is the more a player understands themselves from every aspect of the game, the better it is, and that's certainly what I would like to achieve. But I've been in this for a few hours now, so I've got a lot of questions to ask and a lot of things to listen to. But certainly, that's the basis from where I speak, and Neil, the point that you're making.
0: How impressed were you with the level and the standard that England had against Pakistan? Some would argue Pakistan wasn't great, but you're still, like you've just said there, it's about understanding yourself and your unit. And I think that's the biggest thing. A lot of this summer, you know, these four bowlers were compared to, you know, the four bowlers that I played with in 2005. And we had, like what you were just saying there, we had enough between four of us to work out what 90 overs and what we needed in a day and how we needed to go through the process. How impressed were you with what England achieved and the level that they potentially could go to?
25: Very impressed. It was very, very good to win. I loved the simplicity of the way they went about structuring each one's role. Well, you look at that performance, regardless of the opposition, and as you say, Pakistan didn't perhaps have their best series. But you can see you don't have to go in there and coach the ability to do the basics well. The basics can be dealt well, but what you tend to find is you have potential and performance. And the greater the pressure, the lower the performance can be. But when the pressure was off, it's obvious that there's a group of bowlers that are very, very capable of delivering what's required. So from my side as a coach, it's recognizing if there is a problem, do you go to the net or do you go to a conversation? You know, is it a tactical change? Is it something that's getting in your way and blocking you from delivering your best performance under pressure? And certainly we could see, I certainly saw there, a unit of guys that were very capable of delivering a really solid performance, albeit under the fact that they were under pressure. So it's not a case of learning new stuff. It's a case of using it in the best possible way.
0: And how important is it going to be from a clarity point of view? We've now got two coaching teams. I'm just saying that to Manners. It seems as though we've got the nice classical sort of opera style coaching with a Red Bull team. And then you've got the rock and roll style with a White Bull team at the other end in McCullum and Saudi and everything that comes with it. But how important is it from a player's point of view? Because there is crossovers. You are going to both want Jofra Archer. Josh Tung's emerging is one of the sort of real up-and-coming finds of international cricket in the last 2 years. But you've got to manage how you get which one gets the best out of them.
25: Yeah, you've done this before. I mean, you know this game. So I through hook or by crook, I've developed a pyramid of what I believe that you have to go through. And one of them is how you practice. What is deliberate practice? Understanding your tactics, not just knowing your tactics, but back to understanding. An emotional review of a performance, you know, and then the next word is clarity. It is one of the least understood or undervalued characteristics or achievements that a coaching team needs to have. So to me, that's certainly very, very important in the conversations that we will start tomorrow, is that there's clarity, that if a bowler's asked a question about what's being asked of the coaching team, he doesn't say, I think, he says, this is what I'm expected, this is what's done, this is the way I train, that there is no lack of clarity. That to me is ultimately one of the most important things for us to achieve. Clarity is a great word, Hami, for a coaching team to have and strive for.
1: Have you been watching and following England? Obviously from a distance, but you know, from the Ashes debacle, I think we can safely say it was that, and the culture and the off-field issues and the resignation, the sudden resignation of Ben Stokes, all of that. Is that, are you kind of up to speed with that, or actually is it an advantage that you don't necessarily have an opinion on that and you can come in with regarding everybody as having a clean slate?
25: I mean, who doesn't watch England cricket from, you know, as a point of interest? And when you're involved in the game, absolutely. And the sport needs every team to be firing well, not just your own home nation. And absolutely. But do I have an opinion? No, I don't have an opinion. I haven't been there. I haven't been part of it. It's been what it has been. And, you know, we're going to go in and, as I said, I'm going to go in and ask questions. I'm not going to go and say anything. My first job is to listen, not to talk.
0: One person you've been talking to for a long time is Stephen Fleming. What makes
25: listening to him,
0: challenging him, I hope, as well. So what is it that makes Flem so good? Because there's a lot of talk about him not having Red Bull experience, but I keep saying it's not his fault. He won this IPL five times and Chennai Super Kings kept getting him as coach. So what is it that makes Flem, you know, gone from the player he was and the captain he was to the coach and the successful coach he is?
25: I'm going to go back to the word I used at the beginning. He understands the game on a certain level. And he's a very shrewd customer. He's very good at understanding individuals. He's very good at communicating to individuals, the clarity that we spoke about earlier. But at its base level, to me, it's about understanding. And as again, if you talk about the game and you get to the point of, in the conversation, you're able to take a complex conversation and turn it into a pretty simple conversation, and you've worked through complexity, then you understand the game. And I find that with Flem, you know, he's able to take a game and bring it down to its simplest form, if you like. And some of the greats, I mean, the other person that we spent an enormous amount of time with is MS Dhoni, and that's probably his greatest strength, his ability to take the complex and keep it simple. And Flem can do that. Flem, yeah, because he understands the game and the level that he does, there's no issue with red or white ball. It's about understanding cricket and then being able to communicate it on a level that is understandable and simple.
1: Finally from me, Eric, you're one of the few people who's managed to combine a very successful coaching career with a very successful business in the real world. It's a sense of perspective, isn't it, that cricket is really, really important, but it's not the most important thing. And obviously England's obsession with the Ashes means that everything is pointing towards next summer. Is that sense of perspective something that you look forward to providing to those who are a bit kind of white-knuckled in their intensity and focus only on cricket?
25: Neil, I can just talk to my own experience. You know, whether I'm going to provide that, I don't really know. I can't really tell you. I can tell you that I'm absolutely obsessed with cricket and the job that I do and deep diving into the game. But I think it's a great place to be, that I coach because I want to coach, not because I have to coach. And I think when you're on that level from a coaching perspective, you can make decisions in a different way. You can dive down into different rabbit holes in different ways. I keep talking about our tactics in the IPL because, you know, I get to a point of let's try this, let's work on it, let's do differently, because I really want to understand this game better. So from my perspective, it's making massive difference to me as a coach to do it because I want to do it and because I love doing it. To play sport when you're that desperate, I always say you must want to win. When you need to win, it's a problem. So I don't know if it's my job to bring that to the team, but certainly that's my experience. And in conversations, it will be certainly part of it. But it's not something that happens because of a conversation. That takes time to, it took me time to get to a place where I've become that comfortable with life as a coach.
0: Yeah, I fully understand that. I mean, I always said, Eric, the worst 4 years of my life was when I retired from England, played for Durham, and I was now playing for money. Yeah. I had no emotion of having to try in as much as my home county and trying to make them the best. I didn't have that juices of England. Speaking of things like that, take me back to the phone call you had when Stephen Fleming first asked you, just finally from me, when you hung up on the phone and you thought, yeah, I really fancy that. What was the first thing that jumped out in your mind that I want to work with England because of why?
25: The first thing was actually how excited Stephen was. I'll say that. He really is excited about this challenge. I think his heart is, I mean, it sounds strange that he's done whatever number of years in the IPL, but I think he's found a special place with the Red Bull. So I think he's very excited about that. And it was the same for me. I think one of the most frustrating things about coaching in the franchise world, and don't get me wrong, I've loved it. I've done it for 16 years or something crazy. But the most frustrating thing is when you're actually coaching people and you want to affect people, you have them for 2 months and you can't have a long period of time. And one of the things is I've recognized that to be successful in that environment, I've learned to influence a cricketer. If you instruct them and you stop instructing them because they've gone away for 8 months or 9 months, they stop doing what you've done. But if you influence them and they go back to this why and understanding, then you have a period of growth while they're away from you. And this excites me to be part of a group that grows. And I'm going to grow as a coach. I know that every tournament I grow, and I know I'll grow from this experience. But probably the thing that excites me the most is England cricket is obviously one of the top nations in the world, but to be part of a period of growth for me as a coach is something I'm very excited about, as opposed to the 2 or 3 months that you have in franchises.
1: Eric, we're really, really grateful for your time. But finally, before I let you go, there will be days when the opposition are 480 for three and the media manager taps you on the shoulders and says, Eric, press conference.
25: And I'm going to come there, Neil, and expect you to look after me.
1: Many thanks for your time. Congratulations. And we've loved talking to you on a happy day.
25: Thank you. Thanks, Steve. Nice chatting as well. Appreciate it.
0: Thanks, Eric.
3: Straight talking and straight to the point.
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33: Well, there's queues between Hereford and Leominster on the A49 building. Now it's closed between Orchard Green in Wellington and the A417. That's the Hope under Dinmore Junction. There's ongoing investigation work underway from an earlier collision. There's queues too to the west of Leicester building, the A46. Now that's closed between the M1 Junction 21A, that's the Kirby Muxloe turnoff, and Leicester Road in Grewbury. There's an incident ongoing that's causing queues on the northbound side of the M1. I'm Jules Buckley.
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1: Right, Hummy, on to some other stories now. Never write off an Australian test team. I, believe it or not, fell into the trap of thinking that Australia were ripe for the taking. They're in South Africa at the moment. But Australia were in a mess, it seemed. Cameron Green was out. They called up Nick Maddison, and he features in our final word, by the way, so we won't talk too much about him. But they called him up out of the blue, and, you know, we were looking at Cooper Connolly making a test debut, batting in the middle order. There was so much confusion The only stability, really, was Steve Smith, was Marnus Labuschagne up to the job. Matt Renshaw was set to open the batting. So much confusion, chaos. South Africa thought that Australia were there for the taking. And halfway through the first day, they were, because they were 124 for six. And Matt Renshaw, who was told the day before the test that he wouldn't actually be opening, he was going to bat at five. Well, he's walked out and made 190. Australia made 390. Renshaw made 82 in the second innings. And this beleaguered, confused Australian B team was suddenly all over South Africa like a rash. It was incredible to watch. And it's been that way for a couple of years, hasn't it? You know, all the Australian greats retiring. And you go, now they're there for the taking. England said it during the Ashes. They've never been riper for the taking. You just can't write this Australian team off.
0: No, you can't. Never write the Australians off. Never. No matter what situation they're in. One of the biggest compliments I could give to Australia and their characteristics as a team is when you talk about what's the biggest thing you want from a team, it's finding a way to win. And Australia, over the course of the last 50 years, whether it's test matches, whether it's World Cups, whether it's... And you've talked about individuals not being up to the job. As an 11, they've always found a way to do it, and they've always found a way to win it. And whether it's Warnie doing it by himself, or whether it's McGrath and Warne, or they had help from, you know, others, or you've got, you know, the likes of Hayden at the top and Ponton and Gilchrist coming in when you were 120 for five and belting you everywhere. This nation has this great characteristics of knowing how and finding a way to win. And when I looked at South Africa over the course of winning the World Test Championship, I think England will beat them in South Africa. You know, I've had arguments with Jared. I can't remember if we had an argument about it or what. But I think England would beat South Africa in South Africa. And I was worried because I thought if England played them now, I've got no doubt they'd beat them. But I think three test matches against Australia, they'd be ready for England coming. But I still think England have got enough to go and beat South Africa. But even with all the chaos, South Africa haven't played for 12 months. Do you think, Manners, that that was a side that hadn't played for 12 months? Because I looked at that and you had two spin bowlers, experienced spin bowlers, but they didn't really bowl well together. I mean, Marco Jansen, but I was watching Marco Jansen and I was very critical of Marco Jansen. And I nearly rang Jared up to say, you're saying this guy is the best in the world. And I'm looking at a bowler who Henrik Nokia is halfway through his 24th over, running from a side screen and everything's running in. And Marco Jansen's bowling off three steps, just ambling in after 20 overs and he didn't look interested. And that's Australia against South Africa, who haven't played for 12 months. So did that show that South Africa hadn't played for 12 months, Manners?
1: Yeah, it did. And Marco Jansen's got the biggest heart in the world. He's absolutely, utterly up for the fight. And I can explain to you what happened as far as I'm concerned. He's a bit like a young Wasim Akram. He'd bowl all over the place. He's always bowled wild deliveries, but he's bowled that many wicket-taking deliveries that he's got away with it. And he wasn't taking wickets. And he was so down on himself and hard on himself, Harmy. And this would have happened to you, I know it would, that he's just decided, I've just got to hit some line and length here. God, I cannot be going at fives and sixes and over, or you know. And he was really, really beating himself up. And that can easily be misconstrued as somebody who's lacking fight and lacking heart. Quite the opposite. He just wanted to get some line and length overs in, and he dropped his pace, and he was bowling, you know, low to mid 130s, and he's had a poor test match, and nobody will be more critical of that performance than he was. But let's see. I think he'll bounce back. And I think that it was a very, very rusty South African team who got a bit ahead of themselves when Australia were 124 for six. But let's move on to the last item of news. We'll obviously have more on that South African test and look forward to the second test as well. Reminder, of course, we'll be in South Africa for ball-by-ball commentary of England series. Paul Farbrace, Farby, leaving Sussex. We sort of got the impression that he was, he did say he hadn't moved down to the South Coast to sit in deck chairs and enjoy the sunshine, and that he was very ambitious with Sussex. But to leave there And to go and try and clear up the bomb site that is Lancashire cricket at the moment. He's going as director of cricket, and that's a massive, massive job.
0: It is, but it's one that I think you can, with his experience, I think one you can turn around very quickly, as well as if you do turn it around, the fulfillment of working for a... I don't think Paul Farbrace leaves Sussex for, say, Glamorgan, Richard Dawson's job's up on offer. I don't see him going to a Kent. There's only Surrey, Yorkshire or Lancashire, which I think Farby would have left for. I think if it wasn't for one of the big counties, I'm not sure Farby leaves his 2-day a week job at Sussex. But I would have gone to Lancashire. I would love to have gone to Lancashire like that, because I'm thinking, I can turn Lancashire around. You know, I might need to put in a more experienced coach. I might need to sort the overseas out if I get that right. I might have to have a word with me 3 or 4 senior players to work out what on earth is going wrong at this fantastic county and brilliant facility. And then integrate the younger players, which he's very, very good at, because he's had experience with working with younger players at Sussex. So it doesn't make sense, but it does for me. It does. It makes a huge amount of sense, because I think if he gets Lancashire turned round and back in the first division, I mean, how fulfilling is that? And then you've got the financial resources of being a host county. You've got the lure of bringing players in from a 100 point of view to a very, very successful franchise unit. It'll be interesting to see if Crofty stays as coach and whether, you know, he keeps Stephen Croft or he goes for a more experienced man. My old mate Otis Gibson's around, and it wouldn't be interesting to see where he ends up.
1: Anyway, we're out of time. This has been another edition of Following On with me and Harmy. We'll be back at the same time next week to maybe look forward to England's triangular series in Pakistan a little bit later on this month. And we'll also focus a bit more on South Africa, Australia and England's next test assignment in South Africa. We'll be looking forward to that as well. So for the moment anyway, see you next week.
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5: This is On Track, TalkSport's motorsport show, which is on TalkSport 2 on a Tuesday afternoon on the TalkSport Podcast Network straight after. And you can catch the best bits on the TalkSport Driving YouTube channel, as well as loads of bonus content as well. We have loads to talk about this week, as I say every single week, with the Singapore Formula One Sprint Weekend, the first one ever to digest. We also need to talk about the realistic future of the F1 Championship, with those two races in the Middle East looking less and less likely to go ahead as the days go on. And some big driver news in the world of Formula E, as well as the grid for the new season, the first season of Gen 4, starts to shake itself into place. I'm John Jackson, joined by Racing News 365 motorsport journalist Nick Golding in the Netherlands right now, back at the mothership for Racing News 365. And Nick, we have a lot to talk about, so we're going to crack straight on. We won't talk about the Dutch beer you've been enjoying, or the Dutch hospitality, or the Dutch food.
6: I quite like that, the mothership.
5: Yeah, well, you've gone back to where Racing News 365 belongs and begins and certainly started out. And I know next year, obviously, you'll all be looking forward to the Formula E race at Zandvoort, which is something we will look forward to in about 6 months' time when we start to really get hyped for it. But let's talk about something that happened in the last few days now. It was the first ever sprint weekend for Formula One at the original night race, Singapore. And the first thing I'm going to say, Nick, before we even talk about Max Verstappen winning or the McLarens hitting each other or Kimi Antonelli extending his championship lead, it did not look right to see a race with the lights not on and daylight in Singapore. Discuss.
6: It was bizarre. I mean, it's something I was kind of quite looking forward to having, yeah, for the first time in Singapore with F1, a race not under the lights. I mean, we say not under the lights because of some quite torrential rain. It kind of was under the lights. It wasn't as daylight as I would like it to be if I could have a preference over that. We had a torrential downpour. It led to the sprint being delayed by 30 minutes. We actually saw the entire field on intermediate. So a different story is what we saw a week prior in Sepang, but it was quite cool. I would now like to see, to be honest, an entire Grand Prix in the daylight. Yes, I know it looks amazing under the lights, but I thought it was quite cool. What did you think?
5: Yeah, I just didn't think it looked right in the daylight. I'm sorry. I know that we've
6: not
5: seen
6: for you.
5: sessions in the daylight before, but the significance of Max Verstappen winning his first ever race at that track, I know obviously it wasn't the Grand Prix, that came the day later. It just didn't seem as magical. I was watching it with friends. They were like, it kind of just feels like a damp squib. A sprint race generally is a bit of a damp squib, really, isn't it? Unless some action really happens. And we did get that action towards the end. But yeah, I wasn't really digging it, but we'll see. We'll see. Let's just get into it. Max Verstappen, obviously dominant. We saw him win his first race of the season the week before. And then obviously we talked about last week what a significant win that was for Max, but also for the team and for Ford and the powertrain that they have developed. And we were speculating as to whether he could do it again. And he didn't just do it again, but he absolutely dominated the entire weekend. 73rd career Grand Prix win for Max Verstappen on Sunday. That first race win around the track in Singapore on Saturday. Max could finish second in the championship this year, I feel.
6: I mean, Max ticked four boxes at the Marina Bay Circuit in one go. He got sprint pole, one box ticked. Sprint victory, another. Grand Prix pole, his first time he was on pole in Singapore. And then got the final one with the fourth tick in the box for winning the Grand Prix itself, something he'd never done at Singapore. It now means that on the current F1 calendar, the Madryn, which is kind of an unfair comparison, to be honest, is the only circuit on the calendar he's never won at, which in itself is just mind-blowing. And you mentioned something there which I think is even more mind-blowing. It's jaw-dropping, I'll go that far. Max, despite all the problems Red Bull has had this season, is just 17 points off George Russell in second in the standings. I mean, I'll make the prediction now. Max will finish second. I'm absolutely 127% certain of that. Red Bull, who are 7 points now behind McLaren in the fight for third in the constructors, Red Bull will get third easily. I'm 128% sure of that. And the thing, Max is going to win. It would not surprise me the way that Red Bull is now working. pretty much in all different types of corners, low speed, medium speed, high speed. We know it's got great top line speed as well. Max could easily go and win now the remaining races this season. I genuinely think that could happen. And as I mentioned, I think last week, I already think Max is going to win the 2027 world title and become a five-time world champion. Red Bull was built so much momentum and understood this car, this powertrain so quickly. We could be looking, I know there's a long way to go. We've got a whole winter to get through, but I already think we could be looking at another dominant Max Verstappen season in 2027 because Red Bull and him just look absolutely on it.
5: Yeah, I mean, look at Isaac Hadjar still getting a point from where he started right at the back of the grid. Yeah. I mean, that shows you that car, they found something. Everything's come together nicely. While Max was dominant, obviously, the big talking point as well was that Kim

0: Qatar and Abu Dhabi both get cancelled and we end the year in Imola, so with five races left this season, Kimi will likely win the title in the Circuit of the Americas because George must outscore him by 3 points. Of course, the big thing being, we don't know yet where the season is going to end. Are we going to go to Qatar and Abu Dhabi? Are we going to go to Imola instead? It looks like this is the week we're going to finally get the answer. There is on Thursday a virtual FIA World Motorsport Council meeting. That's really significant because this is really now kind of the final week for them to make these decisions. And obviously we know there's been quite a big escalation in Saudi Arabia. Riyadh has sadly come under attack on several occasions this past week. There's been lots of deaths, over 300 injured. It looks like Formula E season opener is also now at major risk in Jeddah in December. And as a result of all the problems it's causing with air travel and airlines being told to avoid the Middle East and Saudi Arabia in particular, it's leaning towards we might not be going to Qatar and Abu Dhabi after all, and that we will end the season in Imola. Mercedes will want to know, because they'll want to know, I imagine, where to plan the party for.
1: Well, absolutely. I mean, I think we're all just accepting now that Kimi will be winning the championship. Let's take a quick sidestep to talk about this issue, because we've kind of alluded to it weeks and weeks ago and it keeps coming up. And Formula One seems to suggest they've got a lot of time to wait and decide what they're going to do with these last few races. But realistically, it does feel like this week is things have changed. And obviously we have slightly different advice now because, you know, the UK government, last time I checked, was advising for only essential travel to Saudi Arabia and certain areas of Saudi Arabia. We know that, Qatar is right next to that. For Formula E, which we'll talk about in a bit more detail in a while, obviously Jeddah is another place that they have mentioned. So, I mean, realistically, let's step back from anything here. There's a lot of people involved in motorsport who have to travel to these countries, us included. And the thought of going there while there are these issues going on, which are obviously nothing to do with us, but they are, you know, being dealt with in the whatever way they're dealing with them. It seems just, you know, irresponsible almost to have hundreds of people, if not thousands of people, flying into these places where you're being told you shouldn't fly to, or maybe, you know, and none of the advice probably hasn't been for Qatar and the UAE to not fly there at the moment, but considering the location and how close they are to what is going on, the atrocities we've seen on social media and on the news, it just seems irresponsible to think that anything will happen. And I think, as you say, they've got to make a decision this week, really. And it's probably going to be one of those ones where they have to admit defeat in trying to hold out as long as possible and look at plan B. I guess they've got a bit longer when we talk about Formula One to make the decision on what happens at the start of next season. But as you mentioned there, Formula E is meant to be starting their Gen 4 in December, and that's in Saudi Arabia. So for me, that shouldn't really be going ahead. I mean, nothing much is going to change in the next 2 months. And obviously, they have to make a decision before 2 months because they have to think of infrastructure. They need to get things over there. They need to get the track set up. And at the moment, you know, that is a completely, it just seems like a crazy thought to think that we'd even be going there, right?
0: I mean, the big thing as well here is that, yes, okay, Formula One isn't racing in Saudi Arabia, you know, at the end of this year. The problem is the fact that, you know, they likely will still need to use Saudi Arabian airspace to get to Qatar and the UAE. But the fact that, you know, the Houthi rebels have, you know, warned airlines against using Saudi Arabian airspace, you know, through risk of maybe them deciding to potentially attack, you know, any part of Saudi Arabia with missiles and whatnot, as we've seen this past week. So it's just, it just feels unsafe. It's a massive change because actually a few weeks ago, it was looking like we would end the season in Qatar and Abu Dhabi. But I think now it'd be a massive surprise. And if I had to put a chocolate coin on it, I would guess we'll be ending the season in Imola.
1: Yeah, and that obviously creates all kinds of issues. We'll talk about that in more detail in the next part of the show, because we have kind of gone off topic a little bit here. We'll continue to talk about Singapore as well. And as I mentioned at the start of the show, we got some big news from the world of Formula E as the grid starts to take shape for the first season of Gen 4, wherever that may start. 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
11: 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We kind of took a little bit of a sidestep away from Singapore there to talk about geopolitics. But I'm John Jackson, joined by Nick Golding of Racing News 365 as we look back at the Singapore Grand Prix. And for Kimi Antonelli, it was another strong weekend, extending his lead. He's been kind of extending it slowly and it's been creeping up a little bit. When George Russell looked like he had a bit of hope, unfortunately, not so much now. And, you know, it wasn't a great weekend for George, especially not in the sprint race.
12: Yeah, no, it wasn't the best for George. And I really feel for him because it was another weekend of, you know, things just went wrong. We knew going into the weekend, of course, that he was going to be taking a power unit change because of what happened in Sepang and that he'd be starting from the back of the grid as a result. But actually, he looked quick in free practice. He looked quick in sprint quali. And of course, started on the front row for the sprint itself alongside Max and made an amazing start in those tricky wet conditions. Took the lead into the first corner and then found the wall at the end of the first lap. And I think he was really lucky, to be honest, not to be collected by one of the 21 cars following, because the way that his car just spat out on him at the final corner as he was starting the second lap, because he ran too wide over the white line, as we know, in the wet, as several drivers, John, you've spoken to on this very show have said, when it's raining, do not touch the white lines. Mm-hmm. Unfortunately, George Russell did so. The car spat out on him and actually went across the circuit, made contact with the pit wall before then rolling back across the track. And as I said, I think was so lucky to have not been collected. There was a chance there for an absolutely humongous crash. Thankfully, there wasn't. And that kind of summed up George's weekend. Then, of course, started, yeah, the race from the back of the grid. Did well to recover through to ninth. Couldn't overtake Nico Hülkenberg's Audi for eighth. And, you know, you've got to think, you know, should he have maybe finished higher? The virtual safety car timing was quite unfortunate, of course. He tried to come into the pits when the virtual safety car was active. And as he entered the pits, it went away again. So more bad luck for George. And overall, I think he's accepted now. This title is over. And as we alluded to in the first part of the show, could he actually end this year behind Max Verstappen in the standings? For me, that's a massive thing to watch out for.
5: And could realistically this have been his best chance of ever winning a world title? If you think Max Verstappen and Red Bull are going to be as dominant next season as you think they will be, then it may not be a fight that George Russell is even involved in, which seems ridiculous to think about. It's one of those situations where he has been unlucky, but Antonelli has outperformed him, and you can't say anything different. What did you make of the track limits thing that was going around on social media? People saying that Antonelli was getting away with it when he shouldn't have been.
12: It's a weird one because, yeah, it did look like he went off four times, but as for those who live in the UK, would have seen, obviously, Karun Shantok did a really good explanation to explain why on the fourth occasion Kimi didn't get a 5-second time penalty, as would normally be the case. And, you know, just looking at Kimi's weekend, and I think it really summed up his season. Once again, he got the most that was available out of the Mercedes at that given circuit. Mercedes were not the quickest team in Singapore. They were arguably, you know, the third quickest team behind Red Bull and Ferrari. Yet there was Kimi to pick up the pieces of Lando and Lewis fighting, and Lewis making a bad strategic call, and got another podium. You know, he's just so good at, even on what would be deemed as a bad day, still coming out of a good result. And again, extends his title lead. Can now win it at the Circuit of the Americas. And I thought it was brilliant when Jenson Button, of course, 2009 Formula One world champion, pointed out to Kimi in the Parc Fermé interviews at the end of the race that he can now win the title in the next race. And Kimi just had, I guess it was one of those moments where you remember how young he is, just the sheer disbelief in his face of, oh, really? I can do that? Me? I could be world champion like in 2 weeks' time? Just a complete shock on his face before, you know, becoming calm again, taking it back in, being like, look, it's one race at a time. I'm only focused on the job at hand. One race, we'll see what happens. But yeah, for Kimi, it's another podium. It's another step closer, you know. And as he pointed out himself, it's a good thing that Max Verstappen's not closer than he is, because, and I quote, Kimi said it would be real scary if Max was closer to him in the standings.
5: Yeah, and I think that's a battle that we're going to enjoy watching in years to come, the Kimi Antonelli versus Max Verstappen, because Max obviously was the young pretender that came and stuck it to other drivers, most famously Lewis Hamilton, and now Max is the four-time world champion who then has the young pretender, who's also a champion, sticking it to him, and actually I think that could be quite exciting. What we do like to see is teammates racing each other, and what we don't, and Andrea Stella and Zak Brown certainly don't like to see, is teammates crashing into each other. And that's what happened in the sprint race between Lando Norris and Oscar Piastri. It felt like Lando was being quite chippy in his interview afterwards. I saw a lot of people sharing that on social media, suggesting that it was a bit of attitude from Lando. But I think he did end up maybe taking the blame for that one, and maybe watching the video back and accepting that maybe he was in the wrong.
12: Yeah, Lando kind of did a full 180 because, yeah, it was a ridiculous thing he did in the sprint. I don't understand why he went for that move on the final lap. You know, Oscar in fourth, Lando in fifth. And the fact that it's only the sprint, you know, there was very little points up for offer. If it was the race, I'd maybe understand more. But the fact it was the sprint, I just don't understand why he did it. And the fact that even then, you know, in the post-sprint interviews was, as you mentioned, really bullish, quite chirpish, you know, kind of, you know, speaking back to the journalist in question, it was actually from Viaplay, the Dutch broadcaster of Formula One. And yeah, really been quite, you know, I think quite rude and unnecessarily so. And then interestingly, of course, you know, Andrea Stella, Zak Brown discussed it behind the scenes in the McLaren garage. And it's quite clear that I think Lando has read the right act. And I think Lando was quite clearly given the slap on the wrist, was told off, because then post-race Sunday, all of a sudden, when asked about the exact same incident, was completely different. He was, you know, very apologetic, saying it was his fault. He should never have gone for the move. He was saying the complete opposite to what he was saying literally 24 hours prior, which is really fascinating to see. So quite clearly, I think the reigning world champion got a bit of a telling off from his bosses.
5: Yeah, when they interviewed Zac Brown, I mean, he was his usual kind of, you know, jolly, laughing along with the joke self. He didn't really give much away, but I think it was quite obvious from Andrea Stella, he seemed a lot more Italian about it, didn't he? He seemed a lot more emotional about what he'd seen.
12: Yeah, but the big thing here as well, though, and, you know, we can laugh and joke, is that actually, you know, McLaren were on track in the sprint to score, let me do some maths quite quickly, they're on track to score 9 points. You know, which, you know, might not sound like a lot, but in the grand scheme of things, you know, this has now cost them massively. Lando managed to recover to finish in eighth, so got just 1 point. As I mentioned earlier on, Red Bull are now just seven behind McLaren in the constructor standings in the fight for third. You know, while it's only the fight for third and fourth, you want to finish third. You do not want to finish fourth, because obviously when it comes in the prize money, the more that, you know, the higher you finish, the more money you get. We are speaking, you know, about millions and millions here.
5: Yeah, of course.
12: And the difference of finishing third and fourth. You know, McLaren will not want to finish in fourth. They'll want to be in third. Could this be an instant we look back on at the end of the year as the thing that cost McLaren third place? You know, this is, you know, this could potentially be in the region of maybe, you know, 15 million. And even for an organization as big as McLaren, you know, 15 million is 15 million. This is significant money we're talking about for, you know, the existence of the team to continue, you know, hiring people left, right and centre, having the very best equipment, very best technology. This could be something that really comes back to bite them on the backside come the end of the year. And, you know, as I've pointed out, they are now just 7 points ahead of Red Bull, who were nowhere at the start of the season. All of a sudden, they're not only somewhere, I think Red Bull have the best car on the grid.
5: Yeah, it does seem that way at the moment. We are going to talk in a little while about other drivers that impressed us this weekend and maybe a few drivers that are not impressing us at all and where they should be next season in a little while in the next part of the show. But just to round this off, obviously we've spoken about Max, we've spoken about the Mercedes cars, we've spoken about McLaren now. What did you make of Ferrari quickly? There was Lewis Hamilton made a bit of an error out there, didn't he, in his strategy? But, you know, Charles Leclerc did okay. Good weekend for him.
12: Yeah, decent weekend for Leclerc, obviously, you know, solid podiums in both the sprint and the Grand Prix. Good points for him. As for Lewis, I mean, it's just yet again another massive strategy blunder. In Malaysia, it was Ferrari who decided to start both drivers on the slick tyres, not the intermediates. They then wanted Lewis to pit while he was on the slicks, and Lewis said, no, let's keep going. And it was the right call by Lewis to get them a podium. Fast forward to Singapore, and Lewis made a bad strategic call in qualifying that cost him arguably a genuine shot at pole position. Come the Grand Prix, it was Lewis who decided to start on the mediums, not the softs, and then to pit early. And then it was Lewis who also decided not to pit during the virtual safety car. Ferrari did want him to. Ferrari also said that, you know, Lewis missed the pit entry. If you watch Lewis's onboard, there was zero attempt at making that pit entry. I'm sorry. I'm not a Formula One driver, but he doesn't even try to turn the steering wheel. He did then apologize on the radio immediately after the race, put his hands up and said, sorry, guys, you know, this is my bad. This is on me. It was the wrong course to make. You know, we move forward. But it's once again, strategy being the key question at Ferrari, whether it was Lewis or Ferrari getting it wrong, it's still them looking like they have egg on their face, because if they got the strategy right, no matter if that was in Lewis's hands or Ferrari's, I think Lewis was the biggest threat to Max Verstappen based on pure pace. Instead, he finished in sixth.
5: Yeah, weird one, weird weekend. I think actually, Gabriel Bortoleto made more effort to get into the pit lane when his car was about to go on fire, and he basically made no effort to get into that pit lane.
12: Until Cadillac as well, bless him.
5: Until the end, yeah. I know that Cadillac weren't impressed by that at all. Anyway, that was the Singapore Grand Prix sprint weekend. Lots of questions there. I know Nick's got more online at Racing News 365 that you can read about that. And of course, we're going to continue the conversation next. We will sound out a couple of drivers that did pretty well at the weekend. One driver that's doing exceptionally well this season, with talks of him maybe leaving the team he's in next season, which is ridiculous. And we need to talk about a problem, and that problem is unfortunately the man on the bike, Valtteri Bottas. This is On Track from TalkSport.
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5: You're listening to TalkSport's Motorsport Show on Track. I'm John Jackson, joined by Nick Golding of Racing News 365, esteemed motorsports journalist joining us from the Netherlands this week. As we look back on the Singapore Grand Prix, we're going to look ahead to the, well, not ahead, I mean, it's in the present, isn't it? The big news from Formula E about two drivers' futures on the grid being sorted, with rumours that the inevitability of Dan Ticktum returning somewhere on the grid is probably not too far away as well. But before we do that, we need to talk about a few big questions that are around the F1 paddock. And I want to start with, I'm going to say, actually, let's start with the positives, Nick, because we're going to get onto negatives very soon. Liam Lawson, fifth in the sprint race, seventh in the Grand Prix, 10 points across the weekend. He scored more points than several teams on his own. And obviously, it's another season now. I don't think he's done a season where he's actually driven the same car all season, has he? So, you know, he is outperforming, you know, teams, other drivers, but yet there are still questions over whether Nikola Solov, who is second in the F2 championship, could actually end up being the runner-up if the races in Qatar and Abu Dhabi don't go ahead and the season is ended early. You know, there's talk of him coming in constantly. So what on earth are people thinking? Why on earth would you be getting rid of your driver that is showing the most consistency out of that Red Bull family? It's ridiculous to even think of it, surely.
12: If I had the answer, I'd be a millionaire. I genuinely don't understand why Liam Lawson has not been given a contract yet for 2027. He is having the season of his life. And you made a really funny point, the fact that, you know, Liam's never done a season in the same car. By the end of this year, that still won't be the same, because let's not forget, he did three races for Red Bull this season, obviously replacing Isaac Hadjar. So even this year, he's jumped from one car to the other and then back to the Racing Bulls. And since he returned to the Racing Bulls car, you know, only a couple of rounds ago, he's been exceptional. You know, to put into a bit of context, Liam sits ninth in the world driver standings on 75 points. Pierre Gasly in 10th for Alpine, the next closest midfield driver, is on 41. You know, yes, okay, Liam did, like I said, three races for Red Bull, but 75 for him in a midfield team to Pierre Gasly, the next closest, on, that's a massive difference. You know, we are speaking again. You know, I go back to what I was saying about, you know, McLaren and Red Bull and the millions being at stake for finishing third or fourth. For Alpha, you know, for Racing Bulls, Liam Lawson is likely going to secure them fifth in the standings. That's massive. You know, for a team of their size, you know, we've had some difficult years in the past. This is massive for them to go and rise and finish fifth the first year of new regulations. And actually for Ford as well, for them to get, you know, if they manage to get third with Red Bull, finishing ahead of McLaren, and fifth with Racing Bulls, that looks really good for them as well in their powertrain. I just don't get why Liam's not being retained yet. I really hope he is, because the problem is, if he's not, there's not really many options, if any, on the current grid. Obviously, Rafa Kamara, we know now, is looking all but certain to be replacing Esteban Ocon. It has been, obviously, Esteban Ocon is leaving that team. That was announced recently. And yet, all fingers pointing now, according to Racing News 365, that it will be Rafa who lines up alongside Oliver Behrens, creating almost like a Ferrari B team in a way. They're both Ferrari juniors, of course. But for Liam, you know, I really hope he gets to keep his seat, because I don't quite know what else he can do. And for me, Nicholas Sorloff, what would be great for him, regardless if he, you know, wins F2 or not, give him a year, whether it's in Super Formula or if he doesn't win the F2 standings, another year in F2, and make him the Red Bull reserve. Have him being in the garage week in, week out, understanding how things operate, you know, how Red Bull and Racing Bulls like to do things. Give him some FP1 sessions as part of, obviously, each team. You do need to use a rookie in a certain amount of FP1s. You know, settle him into the team, because there's a massive difference between being a Formula 2 driver and a Formula 1 driver for Racing Bulls, or in particular Red Bull. But for me, yeah, Liam absolutely deserves a seat, and I really, really hope he does get that for next year.
5: Yeah, it begs the question as well, maybe is it his best option to do what other drivers have done before, Pierre Gasly probably the most successfully, and leave that setup. But then, as you say, there are no real seats available. And actually, if you are Esteban Ocon and Liam Lawson doesn't keep his seat, then that pretty much puts the final nail in your Formula One coffin, at least unless something very surprising happens. Because should, and we're going to move on to this now, Cadillac maybe think, you know what, Colton Herta, not good enough, not working out. And also Bottas, after that stinker at the weekend, he's not working out. Well, if you've got the choice between Esteban Ocon or Liam Lawson, then there's probably only one choice at the moment. And that leads us on to talking about the problem, the elephant in the room, the thing we don't want to talk about because we all love him because he's such a cool character. But Valtteri Bottas nearly got lapped by his teammate, who is in, some would say, maybe not the same spec car, but the same team and the same car, in a race, which is ridiculous, really. Like, despite, you know, even if they are running slightly different, you know, parts, and then, you know, they're testing out new things on Bottas's car that maybe don't work, or, you know, Perez has a better whatever, you shouldn't be nearly getting lapped by your teammates when your teammate is finishing right at the back with you. That's with no obvious problem. That's, it's just not good enough. What is the problem with Bottas?
12: I mean, I give you a bit of context here. Valtteri Bottas did finish the Singapore Grand Prix, but he still finished behind Alex Albon, who was classified as a retirement, as a DNF. You know, that's in itself is like, mind-blowing. It's genuinely, and I really feel for Bottas, because I think people were super excited to see what could he do in the Cadillac. And actually, you know, in qualifying, he's been able to match Checo. They've been really even over one lap. But in race trim, in the Grand Prix, they've just been worlds apart. Checo's been doing a super job, whereas Valtteri just seems to be, yeah, okay, having some brake issues and things not quite going right with his car, but just seems to be struggling for pace overall. And yeah, Singapore was just shocking. There was one point I was looking and it was only about half distance and he was something like a minute and 10 seconds behind Sergio Perez. You know, it's just, I don't quite know what the answer is. And the big thing now is, yes, okay, you know, Bottas is a very experienced head, and obviously from that point of view brings, you know, that's very useful for Cadillac, and of course you'd imagine has some, you know, good backing behind him as well, you know. But why would you keep him? We've got Sergio Perez, who also has lots of experience, is doing a really good job this year, is showing he can be quick still, despite a year out of not just F1. Checo did no motorsport full stop in 2025. He just, you know, went, you know, completely off the radar and just shut off from everything before getting the Cadillac deal. You know, I don't get why you would keep Valtteri. And Colton Herta, I don't think he's the answer. I think he's been really disappointing in Formula 2 this year. Yes, okay, he's done an okay job in the FP1 sessions he's done for Cadillac. You know, Esteban Ocon, maybe he is the smartest option to replace Bottas if that is what they decide to do. And, you know, you mentioned Liam Lawson. You know, maybe could he replicate Pierre Gasly and leave the Red Bull family to make his own career elsewhere? You know, why would Liam want to recreate his career elsewhere at the moment? At Cadillac, that's a step backwards. Pierre made a step forwards going from AlphaTauri, as they were known then when he left, to Alpine. That was a step in the right direction. For Liam, this would be a step to the bottom of the grid. You know, with no disrespect to Cadillac, that is where they currently are. So, you know, for Liam, there's no real option on the grid other than trying to keep his own seat at Racing Bulls. As for Bottas, you know, is it just a matter of time until maybe, you know, it's announced that he's losing his seat, maybe he does officially retire, or maybe Cadillac think, you know what, it's been a tough year, but let's give him next season. He has got a multi-year deal at the end of the day, just like Sergio Perez. So maybe they decide to keep things as they are. Only time will tell, as I say
5: every time. But I was saying, Nick, there's not really done anything to warrant that when, if there is a better option out there, i.e. Esteban Ocon, who we know is a better option, he hasn't been doing terribly, then it's almost bad business to keep someone who's not performing. I did want to just end with this and say that, can you possibly put the amount of things that Bottas does away from the track down to maybe why he's not performing on the track? Like, we obviously know about the famous bike ride from Malaysia to Singapore. Obviously that for him is nothing really as a bike rider, but it's more that one minute he's in South Australia, the next minute he's in America, then he's at the race, he's doing his cycling, he's got all kinds of, I think he did a triathlon, didn't he, recently? It feels like other drivers just race, like Max, race, go home, recover, recuperate, focus, sim race a bit, and then go to the next race. Whereas Valtteri does seem to be continuing his lifestyle of last year when he was the Mercedes reserve driver, whilst also trying to be a full-time racing driver. And perhaps he's doing too much, maybe?
12: I think, put it this way, if Cadillac weren't happy with what Valtteri is doing, they would not be letting Valtteri do this. You know, they wouldn't put it to a stop and they wouldn't let him, you know. But the fact is, he's been allowed to do these things. See, like you've pointed out, a Formula One driver was allowed to ride from Malaysia, from Sepang, down to Singapore, and from, you know, hearing from some of the other drivers who were obviously naturally asked about what Bottas did. You know, it wasn't like he was using main roads and stuff. He went proper off the beaten track and, you know, apparently saw a really big snake, is from the sounds of it. But for me, I think if Cadillac weren't happy with what he's doing away from the circuit, he wouldn't be doing it. They would have told him, they would have put a stop to it. But, you know, he's still doing it, so they must be happy with it. But yeah, on-track performance, it's got to improve.
5: Ridiculous. But there we go. I'm sure we will get any announcement if they are going to move on from him in the future. And I would imagine that Cadillac in a couple of years might look a lot more different to how we predicted. And I don't just mean Bottas, but also maybe with Colton Herta not involved. I saw some suggestions that Uga Chukwu could be involved in their setup fairly soon, as they are desperate to find themselves an American racer. Maybe they should have looked into Nikita Johnson before he went over and went Indy next. Who knows? Right, we will finish there for our F1 conversation, because we need to talk about Formula E next, because as Formula E gets ever closer to starting the season, it should be in Jeddah in mid-December. I would say it's more likely now possibly to start in mid-January in Mexico, but we won't keep labouring that point. We need to talk about some additions to the grid, and it all revolves around British drivers, so it's very relevant to hear us at TalkSport, as I'm sure it's very relevant to you, Nick, at Racing News 365. We'll be back in just a second when we talk Formula E. This is On Track from TalkSport.
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0: Oh, he's going all the way!
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11: This is On Track, TalkSport's weekly motorsports show. I am John Jackson with Nick Golding from Racing News 365. While we talk about Formula One and every other motorsport going when we can, we also work with Formula E and we go to most races, pretty much every single race, and do our duties there as well. So we are very much ingrained into that championship and that paddock, and that's why we bring you so much good content across TalkSport and Racing News 365, and some of the stuff you don't see elsewhere as the season goes on. And we've had in the last couple of days some big announcements. We are, you know, weeks away from testing in Madrid in November, and we have so much that's up in the air at the moment. I mean, Lola as a team, we don't know anything about them. They've lost the apt part of Lola Yamaha apt. They've become Lola Yamaha. They don't have a lot of engineers that obviously were involved as part of that. As far as I'm aware, they don't have any drivers yet. They don't have any drivers close yet, as far as I'm aware. Maybe there's a surprise coming along from them. But we kind of get a better idea about some of the other teams, because we have several
5: rebranded teams or new name teams, or as we're looking into the future, a brand new team that should be the Porsche second team, or NewCo as it's been announced, that are formulating their plans. And the biggest news that has come out in the last couple of days is that Taylor Barnard's future has been secured in Formula E. He was part of the Neon McLaren team to start with. That was his first full season in Formula E. Then he was with DS Penske in what was a very disappointing season last year. However, did win that final race of the season in London, so he became Formula E's youngest ever winner. And he will race this coming season with the new Fortescue Zero Racing team, which is powered by Jaguar. And I think it makes a lot of sense for them because, Nick, they want to start with someone that knows what he's doing, but also he's one of the most exciting young drivers on the grid, and fits into something so ambitious, but also something that is probably going to be one of the more sort of edgy teams, one of the more, I don't know, fun and less corporate teams.
7: Yeah, I mean, he's moved, but he hasn't. It's a weird one, isn't it, really? I mean, it's, yeah, as expected, he is going to be racing for Fortescue Zero Racing, obviously the one of the newest teams on the Formula E grid for the upcoming campaign. And I say he's kind of moved, but he hasn't. It's obviously for, you know, Taylor Barnard's former team, DS Penske, who Fortescue has acquired, obviously taken over, you know, from them. So he's moved teams, but he hasn't, if that makes sense. But he still had to sign a new contract. You know, Fortescue still had to decide which two drivers. There was no guarantee it was going to be Taylor. It was expected because, you know, of what Taylor brings, not just in youth, but now in the experience. He's obviously got 2 years of Formula E under his belt. He is, of course, the championship's youngest winner in its history, youngest points scorer, pole position, you know, you name it.
5: Yeah.
7: Taylor has got almost as many records in Formula E as Max Verstappen in Formula One. Only thing missing is a world title.
5: Well, I think if you're going to make an announcement to have a driver that can boast to be the youngest starter, the youngest pole sitter, the youngest podium finisher, and now the youngest race winner, as a young company, as a company that are, yeah, been involved in Formula E for a while, but are making this new transition into being a team, I think that's a really good fit. And it, you know, it goes well with what kind of branding you want, and it's the right kind of person because, you know, you need that experience, but also you're getting quite a lot of experience from someone who's still so young.
7: Yeah, and the thing as well is a big thing for Gen 4 is that the big expectation is that for those who did well in Formula 2 or their driving style suited Formula 2 should go quite well for Gen 4, because that is kind of expected that the Gen 4, you know, you will need to drive it like an F2 car. And as we saw with Taylor Barnard in Formula 2, he made one of the worst cars on that Formula 2 grid, going back a few years now, but he made one of the worst cars on the grid competitive, you know, and if he can do that in a pretty terrible car, what can he do in a car which is expected to be, once Fortescue properly get up and running, they are a brand new team, they are likely going to be, you know, behind schedule a bit, playing a little bit of catch up across the European races. And actually, you know, Jeddah being, you know, whether it does get postponed or cancelled or whatever, if it doesn't happen in December, that could be a blessing in disguise for Fortescue, because that gives them effectively, you know, another month and a half before the season will then likely start in the middle of January in Mexico City. So even more time to prepare and catch back up. But for me, Taylor's a no-brainer. He's super fast, now has experience. I genuinely believe there is a future Formula E world champion in Taylor Barnard. Of course, saying it is one thing, doing it is another. I think it makes sense, and I'm really excited to see what he can do, you know, with Fortescue and, of course, with that Jaguar Gen 4 package.
5: Well, you've got a driver there who, if you look at the stats, has 185 championship points from 36 races to his name. So, and that's having a pretty lackluster season last year just because of reasons and luck and maybe the car not being as fruitful as it was when he was at Neon McLaren. So that's a big signing. We don't know who his teammate will be at Fortescue Zero, but the other big news that happened yesterday is that Jake Hughes, out of nowhere, has returned to Formula E after a season away. It looked like he was going to sign with Cupra Kiro for the season we've just finished. He didn't at the last minute. Pepe Marti ended up being that second driver alongside Dan Ticktum. But Jake Hughes has now, a year later, been signed on to partner Pepe Marti, which obviously means Dan Ticktum isn't re-signing with that team. I think we all kind of knew that was the most likely situation, because they didn't have a great relationship towards the end there. It was probably best for everyone just to move on. But to see Jake Hughes come in out of nowhere was a bit of a surprise.
7: This is the bombshell, I think, of the Formula E silly season driver market movements for this season. It's a massive bombshell. It's, you know, a huge shock to see, you know, Jake Hughes, who I think it's fair to say very quickly became, you know, a fan favourite and formerly, of course, started off with Neil McLaren, then went to Maserati, and then when Maserati became Citroën, you know, wasn't given a seat by Citroën, who went obviously for Jean-Eric Vergne and Nick Cassidy. And as a result, you know, Jake was left without a seat on the grid. For last season, he was with Mahindra Racing as its reserve driver. So, you know, we still saw him occasionally in the paddock, very rarely. He's obviously very busy as well, doing the European Le Mans Series in the LMP2 category. He's also, of course, one of the simulator drivers for McLaren Formula One. So, yeah, it was really fascinating and a massive surprise to see him announced as Pepe Marti's teammate for next season at Cooper Kiro and Dan Ticktum's replacement, because formally, once it's a championship where once you lose your seat and you find yourself off the grid for a season, it is so difficult to get back onto it. Yeah, he's done it. You know, and that's, you know, kudos to Jake, kudos to his management team. You know, this is a massive thing, particularly given that it's not like he's going into just any team. He's going into a customer Porsche team. And from what we're hearing, Porsche are going to have, you know, it looks like they've got one of, if not the strongest package for Gen 4. You know, Jake's found himself a really solid seat, you know, arguably the best seat he's ever going to have had, maybe in his, you know, his racing career. You know, that's, you know, that's a pretty bold thing to say, but from the way it's looking, you know, he could be finding himself in some pretty tasty positions in the upcoming season. And it makes so much sense, you know, because, you know, yes, I've seen some people unhappy that to see Dan leave Cooper Kiro, saying, oh, but Dan's the quicker driver. I don't agree with that. I think that, you know, I think Dan is amazing over one lap in qualifying, and we know that on his day he's spectacular in a race, but Jake's also amazing qualifying. He surprised everyone in his rookie season at how often he was making the duels, making the fight for pole position, claiming pole positions. And actually, from everything that, you know, I know from us being in the Formula E paddock, Jake is super, super easy to work with. Engineers love working with him. He gives brilliant feedback. And that's something team principal Cooper Kiro, Russell O'Hagan, pointed out, is they really like the fact that Jake has experience in so many different categories, Formula E, Formula One. He knows how to, you know, help develop a car. Yeah. And at the start of a regulatory cycle of Gen 4 is, you know, technologically advanced as it is, you know, that experience and that expertise in helping a team develop a car is significant. And yeah, I'm really pleased with Jake. He's a driver who deserves to be on this grid, and I'm really hoping he can get some big results.
5: Well, look, he's done 11 more races than Taylor Barnard. And to give you some context as to how well Taylor Barnard's done, you know, he's scored 136 points to Taylor Barnard's 185. So, you know, certainly Barnard has scored more points, but Jake's been around a little bit longer and maybe had a bit part to play in more Formula E seasons, so he's got a bit more experience across the generations. But I think Gen 4 will be something completely new. We're not going to know what to expect, but we are waiting with anticipation. And obviously this then now means that Dan Ticktum, should he stay on the Formula E grid, which is very much expected he will either stick with the Porsche powertrain and be involved in this new mystery second Porsche team, the Nuco Porsche team, that we'll probably learn a bit more about in the next few weeks, or he'll switch to the Jaguar powertrain and perhaps be alongside Taylor Barnard, someone he's had a bit of a frosty relationship with in the past, and switch to that Jaguar powertrain, again, a really good powertrain, or he will maybe end up at Lola, which I think is unlikely. I think Dan can do better. So the future, if you are disappointed to not see Dan Ticktum at Cooper Kiro, I think the future is still bright for him. I think he will still have a decent car underneath him. I would say if he goes with Fortescue Zero, if that is an option, he will probably have the chance of more success sooner, because of course, if we don't know what the team name's called, I doubt they know what they're doing and nothing's in place just yet. So it's going to be fascinating to see what happens at testing. Either way, Dan Ticktum will probably be there. We will also be there as well to bring you loads from behind the scenes as we continue our coverage of Formula E into its fifth season on TalkSport. Nick will continue writing about it at Racing News 365, and that is all we have time for this week. We'll be back next week to talk about the biggest sports stories in the world of motorsports around, and in the meantime you can check out more at talksport.com or at racingnews365.com. is it .com, Nick?
7: Correct, my friend.
5: 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We are global, not, you know what I mean. Anyway, thanks for joining me, Nick. 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
23: You know, Charlie Bigham says you can't rush perfection. Ponder over the word simmer for a second. Almost a whisper, isn't it? 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Because time, well, isn't it the most important ingredient of all? Charlie Bigham's slowly does it.
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20: Hello, this is Racing Live, TalkSport 2, with me, Tony McCormick, and alongside me is former jockey Louis Stewart. We're live with three races from Fos Lass, starting with an 11-runner novice handicap chase at 145. Then at 220, we've got a 5-runner limited novice chase before one of those races that gets plenty of attention. The Veterans take centre stage at 255, our final live race of the afternoon. And there's some grand old names in there as well. Away from the racing, we'll hear from Billy Loughnane, who joins us after being crowned champion jockey, and with Louis Stewart alongside me, what better and who better to have a proper look at the season Godolphin have had. That's all on the way over the next couple of hours here on Racing Live. A At Foss Lass today, the going is good to soft and the weather is cloudy ahead of our first race at 1:45. Say good afternoon to my partner in crime for this afternoon, Louis Stewart. Louis, have you had a good weekend? And did you enjoy the Newmarket two-day festival Friday and Saturday? We had a big winner on Friday, did you, about it, Louis?
0: About it, yeah. I wasn't sadly involved in it, Tony, but there's always a next time.
20: yeah, we had James Millman on Thursday, who gave us Lola de Valance as well as an each-way shout, and she ended up winning at 40-1.
0: Yeah, really good. James Millman, he's quite a shrewd guy, Tony. I'm sure many people have seen him on racing TV, and he knows his form inside out, so he's a really good person to get an in-depth form guide on horses at maybe slightly a bigger price.
20: Yeah, it was a good insight, actually. It was a really good interview with him, and we've also got more coming up from him on the media, his media exploits as well. So, yeah, it was really good. He was telling us about Pat, who's doing his training exams and what have you, and he's hopefully getting on to the license next year with his dad. And he does all the, James himself does all the race booking. He looks at all the races ahead and all that, and he places the horses, obviously, in the right place.
0: Yeah, he's really good at that, Tony. He's a guy, like I said, that's very smart and very shrewd. And, you know, I'd ridden for Rod Millman a few times in my past, albeit when he was probably slightly smaller than what he is now. And I always remember there was a team that, you know, do everything properly and very professional, and they take their job very seriously. So to get the rewards they're getting now is great to see. And you always want to see them smaller trainers do well, because they put in, you know, just as much work, if not more, to get them winners on the board.
20: Very much so, very much so. I hope you've been doing your homework, Louis, as well. We've got
0: quite
20: a bit of good dolphin talk coming up.
0: Yeah, I have. Yeah, no better man to speak to than me, Tony. I think the boys
20: Absolutely.
0: In blue have had a really good season this year so far, and some really good names to point out. So looking forward to that section.
20: Yeah, we are. Yeah, definitely looking forward to that. With three live races from Foss Lass to come, let's get all the latest odds right now from our friends at William Hill.
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20: This is Racing Live on TalkSport 2 with me, Tony McCormick, and Louis Stewart. Our first live race of the afternoon is at 1:45 at Foss Lass. 11-runner novices handicap chase over just shy of 3 miles. There's plenty of questions on this one, so let's bring in Sam Norris. Good afternoon, Sam. Has it been a busy morning on the William Hill trading floor?
2: Afternoon, Tony. Yeah, always busy. I mean, this is probably the best fixture Foss Lass have ever staged. I know it's been rerouted from Chepstow. They couldn't race over the fences there, obviously. But what a midweek treat this is, really, with the calibre of horse we've got on show at Foss Lass today, particularly some of the later races.
20: Yes, yeah. And we've got 10 runners still in. It was 12. We've got a couple of non-runners in the first one. Plenty of questions in this one as well. Tell the Tale is still in there. I can see, I'm trying to find out where the non-runners have gone. Makes his chase debut for Neil Mulholland here. He's got three interesting runners today, Neil Mulholland. The Magus has shown enough, if interesting, if putting a fall behind him. Roy Durum has been knocking on the door without quite convincing over this sort of trip. And Izzy Greyer comes here with only 10 days after finishing second. So I'll hand over to you, Sam, for the latest betting in the 1:45 in the latest betting with William Hill.
2: Yeah, this is probably a bit more atypical of the kind of race that we'd have at Foss Lass, but it's a real puzzle for punters. We are 11-4 the field at the moment, but the first kind of four or five horses are covered by a point and three quarters, which gives you a bit of an indication. The moment, Tell the Tale is taking his turn to be favourite. He is 11-4. Early doors, we were joint favourites between Wannabe and Wadaroom. Wadaroom has to race fitness on side versus Wannabe, who is coming back after a break, but he's in here off the back of a career best last time around. That was in March, though, so he might just need this. The each way money is for my own lovely Lee, who was 10-1 at the start of the day. He's into 5-1 now. He was 13-2 just a few minutes ago. So the cash continues to come for him. Chase debut for him, having drawn a blank over hurdles. I mean, he isn't the only one. You look at this race, Tell the Tale is a maiden, Wannabe is a maiden, Wadaroom is a maiden, My Own Lovely Lee is a maiden, Izzy's Grey is a maiden. Good For You is a maiden. Bells of Ufford is a maiden. It's just very few of these have ever won a race before. The Magus has. That was a hurdle race, admittedly. And he was banging contention when falling two out over fences here last time around. He ran a good race over the larger obstacles at Hereford prior to that. He's got plenty of form and experience now over fences. And the fact that he's won is something that, as I say, a lot of these can't say. So he interested me at 11-1, the Magus, but the cash very much for my own lovely Lee. Chances are one of these is going to break the maiden.
20: Yeah, it looks an interesting race now, and especially with my own lovely Lee being backed in. I'm going to have to stick with Tell the Tale here, Sam. He finished second with a very good... he finished last season with a very good second over hurdles of Fontwell, and this step up in fences could bring improvement. He's only six. He's still relatively exposed for me, and Neil Mulholland has clearly decided this is the right time to send him chasing. If he takes to the larger obstacles, I think a mark of 95 could underestimate Tell the Tale. That's in our 145. 220, the Novices Limited Handicap Chase. Sam, race for two for us here in the 220 at Forslast. This is a fascinating little five-runner novice chase over 2 miles. What's the latest betting?
2: Yeah, as you say, this is, you know, this could be really good. All of them are making their chase debut, but there'll be loads of horses in here that people have kind of nominated as perhaps novice chasers to follow through the course of the season. So it wouldn't surprise me at all if this is form that's going to stand up and work out. They were all talented hurdlers. Sinatra probably the most of them, hence the reason he's favoured at 13-8. And obviously the Skelton Yard going great guns. They're looking to run down Martin Pipe's record, of course, this season. So wanting to get as

0: Really interesting race. Chase debut for all of them, but Pourquoi Pas Papa is the more popular over Sinatra. And hopefully that's the last time I have to say his name today.
1: You did a very good job, Sam. Yeah,
0: Doesn't roll off the tongue, does it, that?
1: no, it doesn't at all. The official ratings are interesting in this race, Sam. I thought Sinatra's off 1.41, Pourquoi Pas Papa is 1.31, and then we've got the others: Wandering Echo, Desert Moor News, and Light Fandango, all within a pound of each other. They're 1.23 and 1.24, so they're a little bit defined for those two on the top of the market. Sinatra's the obvious headline horse here, after finishing second in, I think, Grade One company at Aintree last season, and now switches to Fences off a mark of 1.41, and he's been attracting support, as you said there. And Pourquoi Pas Papa is only four. He gets weight for age allowance here and comes from Paul Nichols. But I'm just finding Sinatra a little standout, I think, at the mark as well. 1.41. He sets the standard on what he achieved over hurdles, and especially that Grade One second at Aintree. He looks the type who could improve over Fences. As I say, a mark of 1.41 asks plenty, but in a five runner race, I'd rather side with the horse who brings the strongest established level of form, I think, here, Sam. And if he jumps cleanly on Chase Debut, I think he's the one they all have to beat. That's Sinatra for Dan Skelton. Of the three at the bottom, Sam, and Wandering Ego for Ollie Murphy, Sean Bone in the saddle, obviously can't dismiss him, and also Desert Moor News for Tom Ellis, and also Light Fandango for Neil Mulholland. Any interest in those three?
0: Yeah, they're maybe just a little unfortunate. They're bumping into two horses at the quality of Sinatra and Pourquoi Pas Papa, because I don't doubt that these three will be well up to winning novice chases this year. Wandering Ego is the shortest of them at 9-2. So he's been particularly well back, with the front two taking a big bite out of the market. But yeah, he's 9-2. Desert Moor News 7-1, and Light Fandango 16-1. But it wouldn't surprise me at all if all of these are able to win races over Fences this season.
1: Yeah, it'd be interesting to watch how those three move on throughout the season, I think. On our final race here, Sam, at Foss Lass, the 255, the Veterans Handicap Chase. Got to be a lot of interest in this. This is the one a lot of racing fans will be looking forward to. They love a Veterans Chase, don't they? And it's just shy of 3 miles. Guard Your Dreams heads the weight here. Heads the weights off 1.40 for Nigel and Willie Twist and Davis. Is he the one the punters have latched on to, Sam?
0: Yeah, he is. He's the favourite at 7-2. We kind of opened up with sort of co-favourites at 3 at one stage. But yeah, Guard Your Dreams is the one now at 7-2. I remember telling everyone this was going to be a champion hurdle horse once upon a time. He didn't quite hit those heights, but he was a great two-winning hurdler in his pomp over the smaller obstacles, taking to Fences quite well. He won a Veterans Chase as he liked at Warwick last season back in February on his first go in this sphere. And he went off favourite for the series final at Haydock. That was over 2 miles and 3 furlongs. I think there could be even more to come from him now. He steps up to 3. And look, we know the Nigel Twist and Davis Yard are always firing at this time of year. It's been no different since Willie's joined the licence. If anything, it feels like they're even hotter this year than they usually are. So nothing not to like, really, about Guard Your Dream. Stats tell us that these races tend to go to 10-year-olds more often than not. He ticks that box as well. But there's been money for a couple here. And interesting, the two that have moved. Lermoose Legend, he's 4-1 from 8-1. Mickey Bowen's another stable who've got their string in pretty decent form. Racing from £2 out of the handicap, his form's very solid, but probably no more than that. He steps into veteran company for the first time. I thought it was interesting that he's halved in price, taking on horses who've got slightly more illustrious CVs than him. And the other one that's moved is the most interesting mover of the day, I would say, at Foss Lass. Fanny on Destraval, who is 10-1 from 22-1, hasn't been seen since the Ultima of 2023. So more than 3 years off the track. Was with Venetia Williams back then, has moved to Rebecca Curtis now, and was fourth in the 2022 Ryanair as well. So he was a pretty good horse when we last saw him. But not very often you'll see a horse who's been off 3.5 years get punted like this in a very competitive race. 10-1 from 22-1. I know trainers can get them fitter than ever at home now, but this would still be some performance on stable debut if Rebecca Curtis and team can pull this off. But very notable that one has been backed in a race of this nature off such a long time off the track.
1: That's an interesting one. And wind operation as well here, Sam, as well, I'm noticing. But I must admit, that's one horse I didn't look at last night and earlier this

0: this morning, I must admit, Fanny and Destreval didn't tick any boxes for me, Sam. But the Bula boss gets Sean Bourne and is down towards the bottom of the weights. Has that combination attracted any interest?
1: Yeah, that's 5-1. That was one of the horses that we had alongside Ironbridge and Guard Your Dreams as kind of the early favourite. Looks the first string for the yard on jockey bookings. Yeah. Obviously, they've come for the other one. And not a bad effort here at Foss last time around, winner at Chepstow prior to that. So it's got a bit of track form and would have to be another one that's under consideration. Another 10-year-old as well, which again is a box that's to be ticked for many in these veteran races.
0: Yeah, I was a question here for you, Sam, as well. Do punters tend to stick with the old favourites in these veteran races, do you find, or are they still very much price-driven?
1: Actually price-driven, but you do, you know, you do get very, very popular horses in these races that, you know, people have liked down the years. We'll see it more on sort of big ITV Saturday cards, if you like.
0: Yeah.
1: So a midweek race like this, you might be a bit more price driven, but when there's a bit more public money in the book, like there is at the weekend, you know, if you've got a horse that was an ex festival winner, for example, running in a veterans chase on a Saturday, you are going to see punters latch onto those horses because they've probably got fond memories of backing them before. But for a midweek card like this, probably tend to get a few more of the diehards who are looking at the whole picture, even though, you know, you try and be statistical and analytical with it all the time, but everybody ends up having horses that, you know, they kind of have a bit of a soft spot for, and they often run in these races.
0: Yeah, there's two for me in here. Ironbridge for the O'Neills. I think he comes here off the back of a win at Haydock and has always shaped like a proper staying chaser. I think he's good, and he has a good record when fresh. He hasn't been seen for 182 days. He's only a pound below Guard Your Dreams in the handicap, and I think he arrives with fewer questions to answer than Guard Your Dreams. Even though I do respect the favourite, wouldn't put anybody off backing Guard Your Dreams. The O'Neills know exactly how to campaign this type of horse, and in a veteran's chase over nearly 3 miles, his stamina and proven class make him one I want on my side. That's Ironbridge. And one at a bigger price, Lord Accord, is interesting for me here, Sam, for Neil Mulholland. Richie McClurland riding for Neil Mulholland. The 11-year-old carrying 10 stone 11 now. I think he's around 12-1. Is there any interest in Lord Accord this morning, Sam?
1: Yeah, as you say, he's on the board at 12-1. And I guess he's a horse that it's very easy to forgive his seasonal return, really, at Perth. First time going over hurdles for a long time. We know him more as a chaser these days. So now that he's got that under the belt, when it's taken a huge amount of it back over fences today, you can certainly see the angle with him. As you rightly point out, Neil Mulholland's got some good chances on the card today. So yeah, he's steady at 12-1, but this ought to be much more up his street compared to the Perth race he ran in last time.
0: Yeah, I agree with that. Yeah, yeah, good shout there. And from a bookmaker's point of view, Sam, which of the three races would be the worst result for William Hill today?
1: Well, the veterans race has got probably the most cash riding on it, but the spread of money means that it wouldn't be a disaster. Not one of the races we've previewed, but the 330 that comes up after, Tutti Quanti, horse who won the William Hill Hurdle at Newbury last season, has been touted as a potential Arkell candidate this year. He's 4-6. If we could get one horse beat at Foss last today, it would be him.
0: Good. Yeah, 4-6. I like 4-6. We're getting 4-6 runners beat. Yeah, good stuff. And just moving forward to Saturday, Sam, is anything attracting money for Champions Day at Ascot on Saturday, Sam, or is it a little bit early?
1: Yeah, I'd love to tell you that we've, you know, laid X horse at a massive price and there's loads of cash coming for horses. But truth is, it's been fairly quiet. I think punters are probably keeping their powder dry for the 48-hour declarations. It'll be interesting to see this meeting run on slightly quicker ground. It's been hot deep in previous years. We associate it with soft ground. So, yeah, we'll see what punters make of that. Obviously, we're priced up on all the major races at Ascot. Talking New York, our 11-4 favourite for the QE2. Champion Stakes could be a fascinating renewal if Calandagan, Ombudsman, Bay City, Roller all line up there. 2-1, 5-2 and 9-2 respectively. And we're betting on the big race this Saturday as far as we're concerned. The William Hill Catterick Dash got prices up for that one already as well. If punters want to have a little stab at that race, they can.
0: Well, take us through it. Then the Kattrick Dash. What time's that? 4:45 at Kattrick on Saturday. 22 runners at the minute are in at the 72-hour declarations. You can take us through the betting for that, Sam.
1: Yeah, open at the minute. Toca Madeira is the 4-1 favourite. We were 3-1 when we initially opened, but just a little bit of movement for some of those at bigger prices has meant we've levelled off the top of the book. So he's 4-1. 6-1 Gold Star Hero. Baker Blue 7-1, 8-1 City Captain, 12-1 Lexington Blitz and another bar. Tattersall is 12-1 as well. 14s and bigger the rest. I know it doesn't carry the gravitas of some of the rating at Ascot at the weekend, but this will be one of the more competitive handicaps of the entire day, I fancy.
0: Oh, some good old favourites in there. I can see Equity Law down the bottom for Tim Easterby. That'll be interesting if he gets in. And there's quite a few there. Good old favourites from Van the Man as well for Kevin Ryan. That's due a win, and really consistent Van the Man this season as well. Vintage Clarets, who is only 7. It sounds like I always think he's been around for ages, Vintage Clarets, but he's a 7-year-old. He never seems to run a bad race, but he always seems to get one or two better than him. And another one there as well, it looks like it's got a jockey on it. It's Paul Mulrennan already booked, so hopefully that'll be running. Lexington Blitz for Midland Park Racing at around 12-1 with William Hill. And he's really consistent, and I think there's still a win in him.
1: Yeah, very much so. I mean, you can make cases for a whole host of horses in the lineup. As you say, it's going to be interesting. A few of them will be sweating on the cut line, hoping that they get into the race. But I can't readily rule that many of them out at this stage.
0: Exactly, yeah. Really. No.
1: We probably need the decks just to help thin the field, really.
0: Yes. Yeah, very true. And we see there that you mentioned Gold Star Hero for Michael Bell. We'll have to give Roop up a little ring up, see what the latest is on Gold Star Hero. Jason Hart is riding really well as well at the moment. Jason Hart's had a great season. He is attached to the Quins, but riding for Michael Bell on Saturday, that's an interesting one. Just before you go, Sam, I think you've been primed for this anyway, Sam, so hopefully. What are the odds on Manchester City getting relegated with William Hill?
1: Well, I'll be on the social a bit later on TalkSport, so that'll be all they want to talk about. I've had a look at the odds already. 5-4 to get relegated, Man City. They're 3-1 to win the title. Which would you rather? 5-4 they go down, or 3-1 they win the league?
0: I would be the way they played on Sunday, 3-1 to win the league.
1: Yeah, I think I would as well. I wonder if any imposed sanctions might go past this season with an appeals process.
0: Possibly, but yes.
1: We always have to or the last few seasons anyway, we've traded City somewhat defensively in the relegation markets. Like even last season, they were kind of no bigger than 14-16-1 for most of the season, which obviously, given how good they are, there should be like a 500s chance. But we knew this verdict was kind of coming. So they've never been a monster price. But yeah, 5-4 at the moment, only the three newly promoted sides are shorter.
0: Fantastic. Sam, that's absolutely brilliant. Thanks for joining us today, Sam. And all the best for Champions Day as well with William Hill.
1: Thanks, lads.
0: Thanks, Sam. That was an odds update brought to you by Sam there with William Hill. 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
0: Coming up next, the first part of our Godolphin review with Louis, and we look at the Godolphin youngsters that are coming next on TalkSport 2.
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0: Bit of a lemonish there. This is Racing Live on Talk Sport 2 with me, Tony McCormick, and Louis Stewart. And right now, the first part of our Godolphin review of the season. Who better to ask than Louis? And what we doing, Louis, rather than simply go through a list of Godolphin horses and winners, I want to split this into two areas, the youngsters coming through and the established horses, the older horses who have carried the colours this season. Then and then you can give us something to what to expect next year. So let's begin with the youngsters, Louis. Godolphin have had a good season all in all, haven't they? And especially the latter part of the season. And they've had some very exciting two-year-olds this season. And from what you've seen, how strong is the crop of youngsters this year?
1: Yeah, really strong, Tony. I think it's a season that Godolphin can be very much proud of, especially like you mentioned, the kind of back end of the season has produced some really nice types going into next year. And I think they'll be, you know, very happy with the way they're kind of running at this stage in the season. And I think for any big train, obviously you want to always get off to a hot start. But at the same time, these are very expensive purchases that they spend at the sales, especially Book One. We see last week some big money flying around from Godolphin, just trying to really increase the crop they've already got. But they've managed to have some real good youngsters this year. The filly stands out to me the most, which will be Musical Times for Charlie Appleby. An unbeaten filly. She was very good last time out at Newmarket in the Fillies Mile. And you know, when you watch that race back, it probably doesn't really tell the full story on how well she would have won that day. I thought Forbidden Fire back in third was a really good benchmark for Musical Times to run up against. And she done it with ease. I thought, you know, a tricky part of the race at Newmarket, it's a track, Tony, that really teaches the horses as well as bring them on, I guess, physically and mentally. And I think you have to have a very strong mind as a young horse to win at Newmarket. It's a track that poses many issues, and it's a track where when they come down into the dip, many can get unbalanced. And she showed her class that day and managed to win very impressively. I can see her winning the 1,000 guineas, hopefully with ease, after what she done last time out. She won off a mark of 115. I think there's only more to come from her. And she looks the type of filly that will only get bigger and stronger over the winter. So really exciting to see what she's done this year. And I think going forward, she's definitely one of the standout ones to look forward to.
0: Excellent. Well, I mean, as you say there, obviously looking at a classic horse as well, how much attention do you pay, Louis, to temperament at this stage? Is it just as important as raw ability when you're looking for a future classic horse? Does Musical Times, does she have both? Does she have good temperament and I mean, the raw ability is for all to see, isn't it?
1: Yeah, I think that's what's so impressive about her, Tony. It's that raw ability, that ability to have such a high cruising speed in the mid parts of her races. And I mean, when she won the May Hill Stakes by 7.5 lengths, it was that ability to quicken off a fast pace, which really sets her apart from the rest. And I think, you know, listening to Charlie Appleby after that performance, he said what stood out to him at home on the gallops was that raw speed she's shown, but at the same time stays the mile very well. And that's the sign of a very good horse and one that will only improve over the winter. I think, you know, fillies are quite hard to gauge, Tony, in the sense that they all kind of hit a purple patch at different parts of the season. I think where we've had such a good summer this year, I just think it's kept the form of fillies for a lot longer time than what we probably have seen in the past. You know, I thought her coat even looked very good at Newmarket last time out, which is quite unusual, you know, to have a filly in such good condition at the back end of the season. So I think the summer has really brought out the best in a lot of these fillies this year. And she just has that X factor about her where she's only going to improve. And you can see that. I think the greenness is purely based on the fact that she probably doesn't really understand how to race properly yet. But that win at Newmarket will just have taught her so much more and just put the finishing touches on what she can be.
0: Right, looking forward to what happens with Musical Times. Do you think she'll run again this season, Louis? Or is she, you know, is she going to winter in warmer climates and then come back in March or April?
1: No, I don't think she will run again. I think, you know, from what I've heard through the grapevine, that Charlie Appleby is going to take a much different approach this year in Dubai. And I think he's going to send the horses out there much later. I think we see a horse we're going to talk about a bit later, which was Talk of New York, a horse that didn't really handle the training too well over in Dubai, and shown that keen side of him where he's probably just running far too fresh. And I've heard that Charlie Appleby is going to wait until after Christmas to send the horses over to sunnier climates and just leave them out there a bit of a less of a holiday. I think a lot of them normally get wintered out there, but this year I think he's just going to keep them fit here and then send them there maybe a week or two before they run over in Dubai.
2: Interesting change of tactic as well there. Is there 1-2-year-old Louis who perhaps has not shown the public everything yet, but is highly regarded behind the scenes, a kind of unlucky loser?
1: Yeah, well, okay, I'm going to give you one, probably not an unlucky loser, but a horse that has really stood out to me, and I've heard that the vibes from the camp is you know, really strong about this horse, which is Bin Jawar, who's a colt by Gayaf out of Tassaday. Tassaday was one of Saeed Bin Sarur's mares back in the day. She had some decent form to her name over a mile and a quarter, and Gayaf, kind of, he speaks for himself. He was a very good mile and a half horse, but at the same time had so much speed. Bin Jawar, he won at Newmarket first time out by 8.5 lengths in a 3-runner race. Then he went to Newbury last time out, Tony. Only won by a neck that day, but he just looked really impressive in a Class 2 conditions race for 2-year-olds. You can tell the writing's on the wall that a big, unfurnished horse that probably doesn't know how good he is yet hit the line very strongly, but at the same time, still so much more to improve on. I think when he steps up to a mile and a quarter and a mile and a half next year, he will really be one to take note. I think he's the real deal.
2: Interesting. Brings us up nicely. Bin Jawar brings us nicely onto my next question, Louis. Are there any obvious mile and a quarter or mile and a half types already emerging from the 2-year-olds for next season?
1: Yeah, well, it's one of them subjects, isn't it? It's you kind of get horses this time of year that are very good over a mile as a juvenile, but at the same time, the guineas is fast approaching them, and many trainers like to take on that kind of guinea status. But at the same time, I think many of them will kind of progress into mile and a quarter horses as they go along. I think, you know, one we see at Newmarket last weekend was Rock Montreal for Roger Varian, who won the Autumn Stakes in real good fashion. He was a horse that at Doncaster the time before got beaten by Forbidden Fire, a filly, and just took an age to get going, Tony. He was just on the back foot from such a long way. And in the final furlong, really hit his stride and come home good. And that mile at Newmarket just probably set him apart and put him in a different light. I think he showed plenty of stamina that day. He showed, you know, a lot of guts to get his head in front. And I just think, although Roger Varian's probably going to think he's got a Guineas horse in his hand, which I'm sure he will line up in the Guineas, he just looks to me like a mile and a quarter will be his bag. I know he's obviously by Blue Point out of Boston Rocker, so clearly some speed in his pedigree. But if he gets faster over the winter, so be it. To me, he just looks like he's probably going to be better over a mile and a quarter. And then obviously you've got the likes of Desert Castle, Tony. He was related to Dream Castle, one of Saeed Bin Sarur's runners back in the day. And he is a really exciting horse, a horse with bags of speed, a good turn of foot, and I think he's only now starting to learn on his job. I thought at Doncaster he probably was a little bit wayward, but managed to bring that ability to the fore. And that second behind Darkness Falls last time out was a good performance. And I think Darkness Falls is probably a mile and a quarter horse through and through next year. So yeah, Desert Castle, again, a 2-year-old colt that will probably stand out for next year, as well as Rock Montreal.
2: Yeah, very impressed with Rock Montreal, I have to say, Louis. And what is the feeling in the Godolphin camp with, you know, the other trainers? You don't keep at them. I mean, obviously, Roger Varian's very, very patient trainer, isn't he? And what's the feeling behind at the Godolphin camp of keeping in touch with the trainers about the horses they're training for Godolphin?
1: Yeah, so obviously, I'm sure the relationships works very well with everyone. I think everyone is very good at keeping up to date with the steps that they make in the future. Obviously, we see William Buick got given the ride on Rock Montreal, even though Charlie Appleby had a runner in the Autumn Stakes, which was good to see. So it's a very friendly camp. I think they all support each other. And anyone to have a Godolphin runner in their stable would be, you know, more than proud. And I think Roger Varian definitely feels it. I thought he felt the nerves before the Autumn Stakes, and it really showed in his his winning interview afterwards, how much it meant to him just to have a very decent winner in the Royal Blue. So yeah, I think everyone is very compliant with the way it works. And I think they're trying different tactics, Godolphin, and giving a few horses to some different people. And it's good to see.
2: Yeah, very much so. And here's another one of the two-year-olds as well. Hey, Louis, how difficult is it to know whether a brilliant two-year-old will train on at three?
1: Yeah, really, it's really tough, Tony. I think, a lot of trainers, from what I've seen in the past, they do kind of go off size and scope. I think that's kind of the obvious writing on the wall to know how they're going to train on to some extent. But, I know, like you've mentioned before, attitude, attitude in a horse at this stage in their career really does count for a lot. And I think they've got to have a very level mind on them. And the winter is very much downtime for them to grow and fill into their physiques. Like Sir Michael Stout, I always remember whenever I'd go to Dubai and come back, they'd always be twice the size when I got back, the two-year-olds going into their three-year-old season. So it's a very important time of the year, Tony. You don't want any injuries to come by these horses because, they're still getting fed the same. They're very highly strong, and it's about keeping a lid on them, just kind of preparing their training ready for next year. But at the same time, they won't be doing nowhere near as much work as what they do in the summer. So many fresh horses come about in the winter, but the ones that are clearly a cut above get looked after, and I'm sure they, usually 9 times out of 10 pull through.
2: Yeah, which horse, just finishing off here as well before we go to our first race, which horse would you nominate as the most 1,000 guineas and 2,000 guineas types? I think you mentioned Musical Times, obviously.
1: Yeah, the two I've mentioned, I think, like I said, Rock Montreal, probably a horse that, look, don't get me wrong, if he can improve over the winter, then albeit he'll become one of the top contenders in the guineas. I do agree within the first five in the betting, but Desert Castle, I think Charlie Appleby will have a strong grip on the guineas. Obviously, Darkness Falls will run, but at the same time, they only got beat. There wasn't much in it. So I think, another crack at the whip could see a different result. And like you say, Musical Times is a filly that is very special. And I think she's got the speed and the agility to be the winner of the 1,000 guineas.
2: Hmm. Looking forward to this. And is this looking too far ahead here? Do you discuss this at Godolphin, Louis, which one looks more like a Derby or an Oaks horse, or is that too far ahead?
1: No, very much so, Tony. Everyone, the attention to detail in such a big outfit is huge, and everyone will have dreams in mind, and albeit, many stables will have the same look on it, but, pedigree stands for a lot, and I think many trainers get a good guideline on pedigree. Obviously, Aidan O'Brien's different. He somehow manages to make a miler into a mile and a half horse overnight. But I think it's not without its reach in order to look that far ahead. I think there has to be a training schedule in place, and there has to be a plan in place, into the sense that they're high caliber racehorses, and they're owned by some of the biggest people in horse racing. So they want to win every big race possible. And if one turns out to not be a guineas horse, but might progress over running in further distances, then albeit. And any group one is not to be bypassed, Tony.
2: Lovely. Thanks for that, Louis. Plenty of... I've been making loads of notes here, Louis, by the way. Right now, we're building up to our first race at Fosslas. That's coming next here on Racing Live on TalkSport 2.
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2: This is Racing Live with me, Tony McCormick, alongside former jockey and E-ball winning jockey Louis Stewart, here on TalkSport 2 on Racing Live. Now, we have our first race of the afternoon, the 1:45 at Fosslas. We have the latest betting here with William Hill, 100 to 30, tell the tale. Roy Durum at 100 to 30, joint favourites there. Wannabe at 4 to 1. My Own Lovely Lee backed off the boards this morning at William Hill, 10 to 1 into 9 to 2. Izzy Gray is 10 to 1. I like tell the tale here. What about you, Louis? What's your fancy for the 1:45 at Fosslas?
22: Yeah, I'm going to go for a horse at a slightly bigger price. Tony Wannabe is my tip in this. I thought a good run last time out at Newcastle, only beaten 2.25 lengths that day. I made quite a bad mistake at the sixth. Managed to stay on quite nicely all the way to the winning post, albeit held by the winner. I think the step up and trip will suit Wannabe's chance here in the first at Fosslas.
2: Good stuff. It looks like they're just coming in. Any other thoughts? My Only Lovely Lee backed off the boards this morning, Louis.
22: Yeah, a huge market mover for him, Tony. I think, yeah, definitely stands a massive chance in this race.
2: Certainly worth watching. The just flag's just about to come down. Here's Ian Bartlett.
23: Fences twice, which means 14 to take, as the Magus was very narrowly the leader at fence number one over the red jacket of Tell the Tale. Wannabe in grey colours up the inside of Best Turned Out Winner, Good For You. They race together 3-4. And then comes Bells of Ufford, who's widest on the course in yellow and green colours as they jumped over number two. A little gap behind those to Wada Wume is one of her two greys. Yellow colours for him. Izzy's grey is the other grey, a light blue and black jacket as they get to number three. And at that one, Wada Wume wasn't the most fluent over it. The last couple of runners missed Pearl towards the running rail in a black jacket, and the veteran runner, the 12-year-old mare Saddler's Quest in the maroon and blue. She would be the back marker of these 10 as they're at fence number four, and right at the rear there, Saddler's Quest walked through it, has left a big dent in that obstacle. That was the fourth. There are seven fences to a circuit here this afternoon as they come out of the back straight for the first time, having completed about their first half mile, and make their way towards three fences down the home straight. As they've settled down, there'll be about 12 lengths first to last here, with the red jacket of Tell the Tale on the turn to the straight the first time. Almost two lengths ahead now. Wannabe against the running rail in the grey jacket, running in second position. The Magus, a yellow jacket, a white cap, is alongside. And then wider of those is Bells of Ufford in the yellow and green. These are followed through by Good For You. It's a black and white jacket, a red cap on the outside of My Own Lovely Lee. Quarter colours, purple and light blue. Behind these comes Wadahoom, a yellow jacket, as they jump over that, about a length ahead of towards the extreme left is his grey. And the last couple of runners up the running rail in black is Miss Pearl, and Saddler's Quest will be about a length behind. They're moving down to the middle of the three fences down the straights. This is going to be number six. Red and beige of Tell the Tale is taken on by Good For You, and they touch down together over that one. Up the running rail is Wannabe, and then just about in fourth position, Bells of Ufford in yellow and green along the outside of the Magus. A nose-bounded runner, a yellow jacket, and My Own Lovely Lee is matching strides with those as well as they jump over number seven. Two lengths behind these to the pair of greys who continue to race together. Wadahoom just ahead of Izzy's grey. Two lengths off those is Miss Pearl, and with one circuit to go, Saddler's Quest maintains last position. So seven more fences to take. There's still only about 12 lengths between them, as Conor O'Farrell on Tell the Tale is about a half length leader to Kieran Gethings on Good For You, running in second place. Stan Shepherd in grey colours with a multicoloured sash on Wannabe is up the running rail with My Own Lovely Lee, and the quarter jacket is Callum Pritchard. A green cap for David Newland, either of those on Bells of Ufford, as the Magus and Conor Ring have lost a couple of places at this stage. Next is Sean Bowen on Wadahoom, is just ahead of Lee Edwards on Izzy's Grey. Behind those, Shane Fenlon on Miss Pearl. And at the back of the field, being pulled up by Robert Dunn, is Saddler's Quest. First fence over the far side is number eight, Good For You and Tell the Tale with the leading pair there. Fifth position, little bit of a slow leap from Bells of Ufford, and further back in the field is his grey, was a tad slow at that obstacle as well. Wannabe continues to hold third position up the running rail as they jump six from the finish. Tell the Tale just in front to Good For You. Bells of Ufford on the left in the yellow and green is there. My Own Lovely Lee and Wannabe the next couple of runners, the Magus behind these to Wadahoom, and then comes Izzy's Grey, and Miss Pearl is the last one of them that continue, just gets over it now. Is only just behind Izzy's Grey, who's begun to lose ground on the others. There's one more to take in the back straight, four more to jump in total from here. The red of Tell the Tale, the mainly white sleeves of Good For You, the leading duo over that. Wider of them in yellow and green, Bells of Ufford continues to race prominently. Wannabe is against the running rail. With this is My Own Lovely Lee. They're together in fourth and fifth places. Beginning to make progress, a yellow jacket on the grey horse, Wadahoom has moved up into sixth place. Miss Pearl is making headway. The Magus and Izzy's Grey have both dropped back, and they're the last couple of runners and beginning to struggle as the others are well on the way to the home straight. They'll have three more to take. Bells of Ufford in yellow and green has joined the red of Tell the Tale. Good For You is now in third position and under pressure. Wannabe is next. Wadahoom, yellow jacket, fifth position at the moment, continuing to make headway. Black colours also, Miss Pearl is getting into it from the back of the field, sixth place now. They've gone ahead of My Own Lovely Lee as they jump the third last fence. Over that, Tell the Tale on the right leading to Bells of Ufford is probably still just about in second place. Wannabe is next, Wadahoom and the black jacket of Miss Pearl. Behind those is Good For You as they come to the second last. Till Tell the Tale and Bells of Ufford. They've been together for a couple of furlongs in front now. Wannabe is behind them against the running rail in third. Wadahoom is still trying to plug on down the centre. On the left is Miss Pearl. Good For You is still there with a chance as well. Final fence coming up. Tell the Tale now is two lengths ahead of Wannabe. Wadahoom moving into third position. Tell the Tale bit weary in front, nodded on landing. Wannabe is unseated rider at the last, leaving Bells of Ufford in second position. It is Tell the Tale and Conor O'Farrell have got the ethical packaging novices chase wrapped up and win. Beldovoff in second, third position will just go, I think, to Miss Pearl over Wadahoom.
2: And you can now watch live racing for free on the At The Races app. Wherever you are at the races. Tell the Tale wins our first race for favourite backers, and pretty clearly and convincingly, I think, in the end, although Louis's selection Wannabe unseated the rider at the last when he was just coming into it. He wasn't far behind, two lengths behind at the last. Tell the Tale made a little stumbled on landing, but even worse, in behind was Wannabe, who unseated rider there. Bells of Ufford finishing second, and Miss Pearl, the outsider of the field, finishing in third. Pretty straightforward there after the unseat of Wannabe there, Louis.
22: Yeah, nice change in tactics for Tell the Tale. Made all the running under Conor O'Farrell, and I thought it was a nice performance, Tony. I don't think he went mad throughout. I thought they went a nice even gallop, and he managed to control it from the front end as he wanted to. I think when the challenges come, he found a bit more, and he was always the best horse in the race for me. I thought also the way he hit the line was a nice performance to see. So I'm sure he'll progress on what he done. And that second last time out behind an in-form horse, the form has come to the fore. So a good winner of our first race, Tony.
2: Yeah, I agree. I agree. I thought that he settled into a good rhythm. And as you say, a change of tactics there for Tell the Tale. Jumped with confidence and kept finding when the 3 mile test began to bite, despite a mistake at the last. It was a strong staying performance, I thought, Louis, with the winner handling the Foss Lass's galloping nature and well. I thought he really handled it well and finished the race off best, despite an unlucky loser there. I think Wannabe ran a good race, Louis, didn't he, for your selection, but just unseated at the last.
22: Yeah, really good run, Tony. I was hoping he was going to come into it late. He showed that late stamina when he last run, despite making a couple of mistakes last time out. But I thought he jumped good. He just got a bit weary in the closing stages. And I think he's a horse that kind of plods, quite a high head carriage. It might make it quite difficult for jockeys to see these fences. But he's a horse that shows plenty of guts, and he keeps going. And I'd say just keep an eye on him in the future, because I'm sure he's going to win this season, no doubt.
2: Yeah, definitely. And it's very windy there as well. We'll discuss that before the second race. But the SPs are in for a 1.45 at Foss Lass. Tell the Tale wins at 3-1. Second, Bells of Ufford, 14-1. And third, Miss Pearl at 18-1. Roy de Roum was 7-2 of fourth. Coming up next, this is Racing Live on TalkSport 2, an interview with Billy Loughnane.
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11: Well, there's a queue on the westbound M27 after Junction 9 for Fareham. Now, a lane closed and the entry slip there's partially blocked. There's a vehicle fire there and that's still causing some delays. Elsewhere to Guiseley, West Yorkshire, the Otley Road's queuing. The A65 there's closed both ways between Inge Lane and Bradford Road. Very slow going. It's a collision there causing queues. And to Sutton Valence in Kent, North Street's closed by the High Street in queuing. There's been a collision there too.
12: Hi.
13: Heya.
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13: 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He's off for a month.
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0: This is Racing Live, TalkSport 2, a bit of Sam Fender there. And TalkSport 2 with me, Tony McCormick, alongside former jockey and Ebor winning jockey, Louis Stewart. Just very quickly, we were talking to Sam Norris earlier with our betting from William Hill, and he did say there was money for the Paul Nicholls horse in our 220, Pourquoi Pas Papa. The favourite was Sinatra for Dan Skelton, Harry Skelton. It's now joint favourites. 7-4 joint favourites for our 220 with William Hill. Pourquoi Pas Papa and Sinatra at 7-4 joint favourites. Wandering Ego at 5-1. And so, Racing Live on TalkSport 2. Now, one of the biggest stories of the flat season has been the rise of Billy Loughnane. Still only 20 years old, Billy has gone from one of the most exciting young riders in the weighing room to champion jockey. And he's done it with maturity, confidence and consistency that has marked him out as one of the major talents in British racing. It has been a remarkable year for him, full of big winners, big rides and plenty of pressure. And he has handled it all of it, with that same calmness we have come to expect. Earlier this week, TalkSport's Ian Abrahams, the Moose, caught up with the new champion jockey.
1: When you look back on this year, the horse of the year obviously is Berko.
2: Yeah, fantastic year. I was very lucky to be able to ride Berko, and he's an exceptional horse.
1: He must have been disappointed when he was retired.
2: Yeah, obviously disappointing, but very lucky to have him.
1: In terms of that, and I know you do so much homework beforehand, was it a surprise how he went about during the summer?
2: Not really. We were impressed with him in his homework. He won the Guineas well, and then from there on he showcased what a good horse he was, and that was the route that the good milers take, and thankfully he was good enough to win them all.
1: You're obviously going to have a great many great horses over the years. If I spoke to Tom Queeley, I'd speak to him about Frankel. Do you think in years to come I'll always speak to you about Berko like I would See the Stars to his jockey and Red Rum I would have done to Brian Fletcher and his jockey?
2: Probably, and yeah, he was a fantastic horse, obviously unbeaten in 6 starts, and hopefully he can be good at stud as well.
1: As a jockey, it's just all fallen into place for you this year.
2: Yeah, I'm very lucky to have big stable support me, which is a massive help, and riding good horses, and thankfully I've been able to get the job done.
1: Finally, we're coming towards the end of the season now. What are you going to do during the winter? I think last year you went to Australia, wasn't it, or the year before, and generally jockeys go abroad. Do you get any time off to reflect on what you've done?
2: No, I'll still be riding. I'll ride here until the new year, I think, and then hopefully be in the Middle East for a section of the winter and come back ready to go again for next year.
1: So how does someone, I mean, you're 20, so you're young, but how does someone like you recharge the batteries?
2: We get a week off in November, so I'll go on holiday for then, and then back to it. I'm hungry to ride winners.
1: Whole week off,
2: yeah. 10 days maybe it is, actually, so 10 days, yeah.
0: 10 days off. TalkSport's Ian Abrahams catching up with our brand new champion jockey on the flat, Billy Loughnane there. Louis, an incredible person, isn't he? Incredibly impressive. From a jockey's point of view, what impresses you most about Billy Loughnane's work ethic?
3: Yeah, he's an exception, Tony. Kind of what he's done has been, you know, it's been nothing short of spectacular. I don't think many people kind of thought this was going to happen at such a young age. I thought, you know, watching him kind of come through the ranks was special enough, but to be in his position he is now is even better. And I think, you know, a lot of credit has to go to George Bowie. I think he's got Jack Callan, who's part of his team, who'll become champion apprentice on Saturday, as well as Billy, who's champion jockey. So massive credit goes to George Bowie also in order to provide these young jockeys with the horses that they need to be on. And you know, I'm kind of looking back at his career and there's no real faults, but at the same time, I think if Berko hadn't have come at this stage in his career, we could have been talking about a different story for champion jockey this year. I think you need the right horse to come at the right time. And Berko was that for Billy Loughnane. And, you know, Billy's in a position, Tony, where you watched the big meeting at Newmarket last weekend. He is a young jockey that would go to just say another track to go and ride another 2 or 3 winners rather than be at the big meeting. And I'm not saying that he shouldn't be at the big meetings, but it's a very different approach when you're trying to be champion jockey. And you have to sacrifice probably riding them better caliber of horses just to go and get more winners on the board. And that's what he's done. And I just think the maturity is really starting to show in Billy now. We used to see him as you know, a young smiley kid after every winner. But now I think it's really set in stone that he's becoming this mature young man and taking it all in his stride. And I think that's a testament to himself, his family. I think his dad, Mark, has done an exceptional job in just grounding him the whole way through his career. And you know, obviously having Tony Hind as an agent is an exception in itself. And Tony done my rides for a couple of seasons when I was with Sir Michael Stout. And you know, Tony could sell sand to Arabs. And he's a guy that he really does know his job inside and out. He's done it with Safi Osborne, David Egan, William Buick. He has Ryan Moore. So it's a team that you have to be a part, and you have to create a team around you in order to get on the best horses. And what better man to be with than Tony Hind?
0: Yeah, you just mentioned there that it goes to different meet. I mean, Newmarket in York, was it Saturday night? Newmarket in York was on, and Billy was at Kempton.
3: Yeah.
0: On Saturday. I mean, it's just...
3: They're the routes you have to take, though, Tony. It's a much different way of looking at becoming champion jockey. And William Buick, when he'd done it for a couple of times in the past, he was going to meetings that he's not ridden at in years to just get the winners on the board. And like you see, the Longchamp meet in the Arc de Triomphe weekend, Billy was at Ascot, managed to ride a few winners and get more numbers on the board. And that is the whole part of being champion jockey. And I'm sure... Billy's in a rhythm now where he's going to want to keep being champion jockey for as long as he can. But then at the same time, not that the novelty ever will wear off being champion jockey, you then will start looking for more quality horses. And I think, you know, we're not at that stage yet, but Billy is definitely a testament to the team he's built around him.
0: Yeah, obvious question for you here, Louis. Does Billy look the sort of jockey Godolphin could be looking at in the future? Would a job with Godolphin actually suit him? Or at this stage... is his greatest strength the fact that he's riding for everybody, it looks like?
3: Yeah, well, I think a bit too soon to say, but I did see a couple of interesting pictures at Book One sales last week where Billy was introduced to Sheikh Mohammed down at the sales, and I'm sure they had a bit of a good chat about maybe things in the future. I don't know. I'm kind of surmising in a way, but it doesn't make sense why Billy Lochnan would be introduced to Sheikh Mohammed at such an important time of the year, but he was. And it seemed to be a very good chat from the pictures I see. So I wouldn't say never. I think the time is probably still a bit premature right now, Tony. I think the team he's got with George Bowie is a real good fit for him. A young team, a hungry team. But as that experience comes, it's okay riding winners day in, day out. But you need that, you need them years behind you in order to really take on a job like Godolphin. But never say never. I think it could come within the next 3 or 4 years.
0: Good stuff. Really interesting to watch Billy Loughlin in future as well. This is Racing Live on TalkSport 2. Coming next, we've got our next race from Force Last, the 220. And also, we chat about James Millman and that interview on Thursday. 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

0: This is Racing Live on TalkSport 2 with me, Tony McCormick, and Ebor winning jockey Louis Steward. Now, before we move on, we need to revisit something that happened on Racing Live last week, last Thursday, when I was guest of Emmett Kennedy on Thursday's show. James Millman joined us on the programme, and amongst everything else we discussed, we asked him if there was anything from the yard that might be worth keeping an eye on. James came up with Lola de Valance. This was not a 3-1 favourite or an obvious one at the top of the market. She was available on Friday, this is Thursday by the way, at around 50-1 for the Oh So Sharp Stakes when James put her up. Fast forward to the race, Lola de Valance went, not only finished in the first three, she only went and won, returning at 40-1. So anybody listening to Racing Live last Thursday who took James at his word was sitting on a very nice ticket indeed. No after time in here, we have the evidence. James Millman, a 50-1 tip. Lola de Valance, 40-1 winner. I think we may need to get James back on rather quickly. Finally, James, you've got Lola de Valance running tomorrow in the Group 3 Oh So Sharp Stakes at Newmarket, off at 10 minutes to 2, 150, with Safi Osborne up. What are your hopes for Lola de Valance?
1: Yeah, no, she's very well bred. She's Havana Grey filly, obviously, the Stars mare. She's very talented. We took her to Fairy House last time, a couple of weeks ago, did a quick round, and she just got a little bit too far behind, set on really well into fourth. She's a huge price at the moment. Bearing in mind, she'd be one of our best horses. She could have a very good draw in 16 near the stands rail. I thought she was very overpriced. I wouldn't be surprised if she wasn't far off getting black type. We think she's a very nice filly. And the way she ran on a Fairy House against quite a few nice horses over in Ireland, I'd say she'll run quite well tomorrow. I'd say she's way too big a price. I think she's 40-1, 50-1, something like that at the moment. But we like her a lot. And she's been a little bit overlooked. So I say, I thought she ran very well in Ireland at a big price last time.
2: Down into the dip they come. Miss Cody, Sienna Storm. Still their golden ring. One from the left, sweltering with the noseband. Minkas over the far side. Topaz stand side running on as well. Up into the closing stages now. Sweltering with the noseband in a tight finish, though. Lola de Valance near side. Very tight. Lola de Valance.
3: A little bit of a turn up in the Oh So Sharp as Lola de Valance under Safi Osborne gets there on the line for Rod Millman.
0: Fantastic. There you go. For all Racing Live listeners last Thursday, a 50-1 winner. You can't do much better than that. Great stuff. Unfortunately, Louis didn't hear it, and so he wasn't in on the word, but a quick word, Louis. Good stuff there from James Millman.
4: Yeah, really good, Tony. I thought she was a filly that looked very impressive off a mark of 89. She clearly did have a good draw, like James said, up the stand side rail. And the race kind of was run to suit her. I thought at Fairy House the time before, like James mentioned, quicker surface probably didn't suit her to have that finishing kick. And obviously a stiff track, step up and trip, 2 7-furlongs was the key to her. And I thought Safi Osborne give her a lovely ride, and the way she hit the line was very impressive. So she's a filly that clearly has ability, like James said. Smaller trainers do get overlooked in these bigger group races. And James was very good to spot her out for us on TalkSport 2. So thanks to James, like you say, yeah, get him on quick.
0: Yeah, it's a great, as you were saying earlier in the show, Louis, that it's a real good setup with the Millmans, and very much a family. He's even mentioning his mum, him and his mum

0: at the sales earlier this month as well. So it really is a family-run business.
1: Yeah, a real team effort. I think, you know, these smaller trainers like to keep everything more in-house and let everyone in the family be much more hands-on. Obviously, Pat was an amateur jockey and an apprentice when I was riding. I remember actually watching James Millman's last ride at Lingford. I was there that day. He rode a winner and retired after that. And he always had a very level head on him, did James. And he was a jockey that, again, attention to detail in the saddle, and it's clearly progressing as he gets on in his other quests in life. But he's very good on racing TV. He gives in-depth reviews on everything he kind of comes across. And I think his form is great to listen to. So he knows the time of day for sure.
0: He's excellent. He's excellent. Going down to the start for our second race of the afternoon, the 220 at Fosslass, 2 mile novice handicap chase. Very interesting race. Only five going to post. Talking to Sam Norris earlier on when Sinatra was the 2-1 favourite, and he was saying there was money dripping in for Pourquoi Pas Papa for the Paul Nicholls stable, Sam Twist and Davis. Well, that money has continued, and it's the betting is really interesting now in this five-runner race. Pourquoi Pas Papa for Paul Nicholls and Sam Twist and Davis is now the 6-4 favourite. Sinatra has drifted out to 2-1 for the Skeltons. We've got Wandering Ego at 5-1, 11-2 Desert Moor News, and Light Fantango for Neil Mulholland is the 16-1 outsider with Bradley Harris in the saddle there. Louis, your thoughts on this? It's a tricky little race, this. Very tricky race.
1: Yeah, really tricky now, Tony. I'm going to stick with Sinatra in this. I thought Sinatra was, you know, a gelding that shown a nice level of form. I thought a few starts back at Warwick, he looked very impressive. He's a horse that travels quite strongly in his races. And that run two starts ago at Cheltenham in that Premier Handicap, he didn't really get his own way out in front, made a few mistakes, and didn't really show his usual zest. And I think, you know, going back to Aintree last time out, he was only beaten 2¾ lengths, but he made all the running that day. We've already seen the winner of our first race make all the running at Fosslass. I think it's a track that suits them characteristics. And I just hope he goes off out in front and can jump a very smooth and clear round. I think he's got the ability to win this race with a drop down and trip back to 2 miles. He's clearly a horse with speed. And yeah, I'm going to stick with him.
0: Yeah, my first selection was Sinatra. I'll stick with it and stick with you, Louis, as well. Sets a very strong standard on his hurdle form, including a grade one, as you mentioned, a second at Aintree, and he looks every inch a chaser physically, and if he jumps cleanly first time, he is, for me, the one they've all got to beat. Pourquoi Pas Papa is only four, therefore he gets a weight for age allowance, which is important in races like this, novice chasers, and he has a decent hurdle rating, comes from Paul Nicholls, and could easily improve for fences, though this is a stiff enough introduction, I think. But the word's obviously out for Pourquoi Pas Papa, and a really interesting amount of money flowing in. And just checking the latest betting with William Hill, 13-8 now. Pourquoi Pas Papa, 2-1 Sinatra, Wandering Ego at 5-1. Light Fandango is the outsider here. It might be a little bit overpriced here, but it ended last season in excellent form with back-to-back wins. Comes here on a real upward curve, and he gets plenty of weight from Sinatra. And Bradley Harris takes another £3 off here. So he's dangerous if translating that progress to fences. Light Fandango is the outsider at 14-1 with William Hill. Desert Moor News and Wandering Ego, both at 5-1 with William Hill. And at the top of the betting, Pourquoi Pas Papa is now out to 7-4. So don't be surprised to see Sinatra join him at the top of the betting. Currently 2-1 Sinatra for the Skeltons. Pourquoi Pas Papa is for Paul Nicholls and Sam Twist and Davis at 7-4. Anything else you like in the race here?
1: No, I was the same as you, Tony. I was going to mention Light Fandango. I thought a much bigger chance than what the price suggests. Obviously, a bit to find on weight. Comes off a mark of 1-2-4 and been very consistent. I thought them last two performances where he went out and won were very impressive. And he obviously won the Sea Pigeon Hurdle Series event last time out. And he won it in pretty decent style. He was quite tough and gritty to win that day. And I think he comes here in great form. So hopefully over Chase, as he's going to be much better.
0: Yeah, I think so. I think it'll be interesting to watch how light Fandango goes in this, but obviously it's between the front two in the betting. Pourquoi Pas Papa, 15-8. Sinatra, 2-1 coming into the start, into the new area, the starting area. Flag is raised, and our 220 will be getting off quite soon. And as we join Ian Bartlett.
2: More News was just in front as they took number one. Behind that leading duo is Light Fandango. It's a pale jacket and black sleeves. Sinatra is a dark jacket and pale sleeves. And the grey Wandering Ego settles at the back of the field, about 10 lengths behind Desert More News, who's now at fence number two and landed with about a 2-length advantage. So they run to the winning post. One circuit remains, seven more to jump in this JCP Solicitors Novices Limited Handicap Chase. Little over a length, the advantage for Desert More News and Jack Andrews as they swing left-handed. Second position is favourite Pourquoi Pas Papa, blue and orange colours, Sam Tristan Davis. Then Light Fandango, Bradley Harris, very pale jacket, black sleeves. Couple of lengths away to Sinatra, giving a lot of weight away to all of his rivals, at least £17. Harry Skelton, dark jacket, white sleeves. And the grey Wandering Ego, two shades of blue for Sean Bowen, is the back marker of the quintet as they race into the back straight. Level up for the four fences over there. And its best turned out winner, Desert More News, in a white and red jacket, who will lead them down to fence number three overall. Lead of length and a half, maybe two. Pourquoi Pas Papa, the orange hoop on blue, over it in second position. Couple of lengths away, Light Fandango, who's a length at most ahead of Sinatra, jumped that very well in fourth position. Wandering Ego is behind those, continues to be the back marker as they come to fence four. Again, all handle it well. Two more on the far side to take. Couple of lengths, maybe two and a half even now, the lead for Desert More News as he runs on towards fence number five over the blue and orange of Pourquoi Pas Papa in second position. Light Fandango very narrowly in third over a free-going Sinatra, and there'd be four or five lengths maybe now to Wandering Ego at the rear of the field. Down towards the final fence in the back straight, four from the finish. Jumping over that, no change in the order. The white and red jacket of Desert More News continues to set the pace. He'll make the left-handed turn out of the back straight by probably a little bit more than two lengths. Always being chased by Pourquoi Pas Papa, continues to hold second place. Then about a length and a half maybe to Light Fandango, who runs in third. One off the running rail, Sinatra's up the inside of him and less than a length behind. And then Wandering Ego, the grey, continues to be back marker of the five, but he's going to be no more than 7-8 lengths off the leading duo. I say duo because Pourquoi Pas Papa is now much closer to Desert More News as they come to the last bit of the turn into the straight and they level up for the last three fences. Desert More News strides down towards then the third last with Pourquoi Pas Papa about three parts of a length behind him in second place. A little bit slower maybe than the air there. The back of the field, Wandering Ego, become a bit detached from the others. Sinatra moving through into third position, pulled off the running rail to clear daylight at the last two fences. On the right, the red cap, Desert More News. In the center, blue and orange, Pourquoi Pas Papa is still a length off the leader. Sinatra on the left, remember, is giving plenty of weight away to the others, and a long look round there from Harry Skelton, and he has taken the lead now as they head down towards the final obstacle. Sinatra has moved into a two or three length advantage very easily indeed. Final fence, pops over it, and he's going to give a lot of weight and a comprehensive beating to these four rivals as well. Sinatra very comfortably. Pourquoi Pas Papa will be second. Third place goes to Desert More News, and late on, Wandering Ego has passed Light Fandango to get fourth.
0: You can now watch live racing for free on the At The Races app. Wherever you are at the races. You're just going to hang on a second here, Louis, for the second to come in here. Sinatra wins the races as he liked. He's won by about 10 lengths, even further for the Skeltons there. He has beaten the favourite, which was Pourquoi Pas Papa for Paul Nicholls, but a very, very impressive winner. They jumped with real fluency. He travelled strong out and had the speed to finish the job once the race quickened. It was a polished novice chasing performance, Louis.
1: Yeah, really good performance. We're so often used to seeing Harry Skelton in that motionless position coming down to the last, and Sinatra done just that. I thought a great performance from a horse that's dropping back in trip, Tony. He travelled really well throughout the whole race, and a slightly different look on the race. I thought that he was going to jump out and make all, but he didn't do so. He managed to keep his powder dry, and he had so much horse underneath him. I thought a great ride by Harry Skelton, and again, a lovely performance from a horse that jumped very well throughout.
0: Yeah, I can't say. I mean, he was quite off the bridle, Pourquoi Papa, sort of three out. He was becoming to come off the bridle. I thought Desert More News has ran a decent race for himself. He led all the way, or not all the way, but he set the pace, but and the fractions, but it was certainly really playing into Sinatra's hands. And Harry Skelton, as you say, we see him emotionally week after week, don't we? Day after day during the winter seasons. And it was none so. Big long look round there by Harry Skelton as he approached the front two. And it was just no questions, was there, really, there, Louis?
1: Yeah, well, he's a jockey that always rides with so much confidence. And I think it's that brother combination that just gives him so much more free will when he goes out and rides these horses, and he obviously knows them inside and out. I've heard he's in the yard near enough every day, basically playing assistant trainer's role, you could say, to his brother. So it's a combination that works so well, and like you say, he's a jockey that's at the top of his game, and a jockey that rides everything with so much confidence, and that can only kind of translate through to the horse. And again, a combination that, you know, will never go amiss and always be at the top of their game.
0: Good stuff still to come. We've got one final race, the Veterans Chase at 2:55, and we continue our Godolphin review coming next on TalkSport 2.
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16: There's a queue on the northbound M1 at Junction 24. That's for the East Midlands Airport turnoff. All the traffic being held. There's a breakdown there. It's causing queues. And then some queues in Yorkshire. Firstly, the M62 eastbound. There's a breakdown blocking the inside lane. That's from Junction 26 at Chain Bar towards Gildersham Junction 27. That's slow. And then to Guiseley, the Otley Road's closed. That's the A65 closed both ways between Bradford Roads and Ings Lane. And queuing, it's due to a collision there.
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0: Welcome back to Racing Live on TalkSport 2 with me, Tony McCormick, alongside Ebor winning jockey Louis Stewart. Your SPs for our 220 at Foss Lass, Sinatra for the Skeltons winning at 9-4, second Pourquoi Pas Papa at 2-1, and Desert Moor News was third in our five-runner race at 7-2. Latest betting from our last race of the afternoon. Here on TalkSport 2, the 2.55 at Foss Lass, a veterans handicap chase. And William Hill betting, Guard Your Dreams, 11-4 with William Hill. Lamoo's Legend at 4-1. The Bula Boss for Sean Bone and Rebecca Curtis at 4-1. Iron Bridge for the O'Neills at 5-1. Then it's a little bit of a jump out. Noctea Velatas at 9-1. 10-1, Hold Your Fort. Sherborne at 11-1. Fannion Destraval, who's been back this morning, is the outsider at 12-1. But backed at bigger prices. And that's Fannion Destraval, albeit the outsider, 11-year-old now, was last seen at Cheltenham on the 14th of March in the Ultima Handicap Chase in 2023, finishing 11th of 23 behind Korak Rambler that day. Fannion Destraval returns in our 2.55. That's still to come here on TalkSport 2, Racing Live. Before the break, we looked at some of the Godolphin youngsters who have caught the eye this season. And now let's move on to the more established horses. And, of course, who better to do it with than Louis Stewart? When you look back at Godolphin's older horses this year, Louis, which performances, you know, gave the team the most satisfaction?
1: Yeah, well, I think, you know, what kind of jumps out of the book, obviously you can say Ombudsman is a horse that has flown the flag for a couple of years now for John and Thady Gosden. Of course he has. But kind of moving more towards the Charlie Appleby stable, I think that Notable Speech has had a phenomenal season this year. He's won, you know, two Group 1s and a Grade 1 so far, and really, you know, kind of set in stone how good this horse really is. He's Dubai Dabawi out of Swift Rose, so a horse that clearly carries a good bit of speed. I remember last year they dropped him back in trip when he ran in the July Cup and didn't discount himself at all. He finished a close fifth that day, but back up to his favourite trip of a mile. I thought that run last time out at Woodbine was exceptional, and he's a really likable horse, Tony, and a fan favourite. I know they had a little tent up, I think, last weekend at Newmarket, just kind of showcasing a few bits and bobs that they're doing for Notable Speech. They had caps on offer and stuff like that. And William Buick was over in the tent, which was good to see. So he's a flag bearer for Charlie and a horse that I'm sure will be around for many more years at a very high level.
0: Excellent, excellent. Notable, what a great horse as well. And which horse would you say has been, of the older horses, which would you say has been the standout senior performer, as it were?
1: Yeah, well, I mean, I do like to refer to Ombudsman. I think obviously he's probably going to take his chance on Champions Day this weekend, which is going to be good to see. He just is the real deal, and he has been for such a long time, Tony. He's really cemented his name in the lights. And obviously that performance last time out at York in the Judmont International, probably not his best performance. He went off around a 5-6 shot that day, but never really got his best foot forward, and probably quite a muddling race. They went hard up front and left him really nowhere to go at a crucial stage. But looking back for his form, obviously the Prince of Wales success when he beat Mini Hawk was absolutely spectacular, Tony. And I think, you know, going back to a track like Ascot that he's had such good success over in previous years is going to really stand him apart. And I think he can give Calandagan a real run for his money on Saturday and show us again how good this horse really is.
0: Fantastic. Looking forward to that. Already mouth-watering, Louis, there. That. we always talk about Charlie Appleby, Louis, as well, and Saeed Bin Saroor. But there are horses elsewhere in the system as well. Who do you think deserves more attention from the British racing public with horses with sort of Roger Varian and the Gosdens?
1: Yeah, obviously the John Gosden and obviously Thady. John's always been around Sheikh Mohammed and been very close to him for many years. I know he helps buy at the sales, or he has done in the past, hence why he's always had a good amount of Godolphin support. Obviously Simon Crisford, again, a trainer that's very close and works alongside Sheikh Mohammed. He still does now, I believe. So they're trainers that have obviously been very loyal to His Highness, and they're well supported for that. And I think their trainers that, you know, they're always proud to have the Royal Blue Silks in their yard. And we've always been so used to the fact that Saeed Bin Saroor and Charlie Appleby get the blue colours, but we've seen a bit of a different outlook on it this year. And like, we go back to the horse we mentioned in our first section of this Godolphin talk, that Rock Montreal for Roger Varian was a real standout winner, especially for Roger Varian himself. I think he'd been delighted with that, to know that he's managed to get not only the blue silks in his yard, but to have a very decent horse at that level.
0: Good stuff, good stuff. We'll be talking more Godolphin for Saturday as we preview Saturday, Champions Day on Saturday at Ascot. Also, we've got our 2:55, the Veterans Chase at 5-3 coming up on Racing Live here on TalkSport 2.
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24: And now, the weather.
25: Outside, gloomy skies, a persistent drizzle, and a chilly wind blowing from the west, north, east, and south.
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0: This is Racing Live on TalkSport 2 with me, Tony McCormick, alongside Ebor winning jockey Louis Stewart. Just a quick mention, we've got our 2.55 still to come from Foss Last, the Veterans Handicap Chase. Latest betting with William Hill, Guard Your Dreams, 11-4. Bula Boss, 4-1. Lomas, a legend, Lemoo's legend for the Bones, 9-2. Iron Bridge for the O'Neills at 5-1. And Noctea Volatus, 9-1. Hold Your Fort is at 10-1. And bigger prices on the other two. Of the old guys, the old brigade, Guard Your Dreams for Nigel and Willie Twiston Davis is the 11-4 favourite with William Hill. Right, going to have a look forward to Saturday now on Racing Live here on TalkSport 2. And Louis already, he's all godolphined up. And we've looked at the youngsters, we've looked at the older ones as well. Louis, Saturday, we've got three in this 12.55 race on Saturday, Champions Day. In the two-year-old conditions. Now, there's three still in here, Louis, Nabati, Victory Gold, and Inner City Blues. But obviously, I don't think all three will be running, but can you give us a take on the Champions Day two-year-old condition stakes?
1: Yeah, a really good look in this for Godolphin. Obviously, there's some horses in here that will come in with a decent level of form. Victory Gold for Saeed Bin Tarur. I see Oshi Murphy's already jocked up on this two-year-old colt. By Space Blues at a Jollifier. A well-bred colt and a colt that, you know, I've ridden a few times at home. I did in the early parts of his, you know, career before he got on the racetrack. And he's, you know, quite a zippy little horse, a horse that showed plenty of enthusiasm at home. And it's clearly relaying onto the track. I thought that win last time out was very good where he beat Noble Prince of Charlie Appleby's that day a nice little nursery down at Sandown. He won by 2.5 lengths and really put his best foot forward that day. And I always kind of see him as a horse that would improve as he got through the season towards the back end, just probably through a sense of being slightly immature early on in his career. But he's been well tried now and he comes here off a mark of 94, so should stand him in good stead. But albeit, Tony, probably got a bit to find on the top ones in the market. Obviously, Inner City Blues, I would say he'll take his chance in this race. He's a horse with a high level of form. That run last time out probably didn't kind of let us see the best of him. I thought he probably didn't handle the track as well as a few of these, albeit he did win on the July course. But the July course and the Rolling Mile are two different things. But he's a horse with a good level of speed, Tony, and off a mark of 109, still looks very competitive.
0: Looks interesting opener, doesn't it, for Champions League? Just on side Bin Tarur, Louis, is he still very much part of the setup at Godolphin? He doesn't have as many horses as Charlie Appleby, does he? But is he still very much well thought of and still part of the team?
1: Yeah, so Saeed Bin Tarur, a very good friend of mine. I rode my last ever winner before I retired for Saeed, and a man that, you know, testament to his attitude. He always keeps his head held high and always looks forward in life. And I think that's very much part of an Arabic culture. And at the end of the day, Tony, you know, Saeed is one of their own. He's from the United Arab Emirates and they'll always want to fly the flag with Saeed. And, you know, talk of the town is that Saeed's had a few Book One yearlings, which is the first in quite a while now for his yard. So, I'm not saying that there's going to be a massive comeback, but it's a big step forward that Saeed's had some Book One yearlings going forward.
0: Good stuff. Good to hear. Talk of New York in the QE2 stakes off at 3:20 on Saturdays, currently 11-4 with William Hill.
1: Yeah, he's a horse that I'd like to mention in the kind of three-year-olds to older horses section we had just before the break, Tony. He's a horse that they thought was going to be a Guineas type at the start of the year. And he went over to Dubai and he ran on, I believe it was around the end of February. And he got beat by Title Roll. He finished back in third, but was very keen that day. He didn't really show his true running style. And I think that Charlie Appleby was keen to get him home and get him into a more relaxed rhythm within his training. I think, you know, over in Dubai, Tony, they train on a track like you could say American racing style, and they go at much slower paces on day-to-day routines, and when they're here in the UK they're very much trained on a straighter surface, a surface that has an uphill climb, and just probably takes the freshness out of some of these horses at their juvenile stage of their career. And I think he probably just lost his way a bit with the change in training. He skipped the guineas. He did, however, win at Newmarket. He won a conditions race in quite good fashion by 3 lengths, beating Lost Signal that day. And ever since, Tony, I thought that run 2 starts back at Goodwood, he should have beat Cheyenne that day, albeit gave too much ground away, but managed to put all talks to bed at Newmarket last time out, beating the Lost King in the Joel Stakes in pretty good fashion. So I say he comes here in good form, Tony. I think, albeit, you know, Constitution River could run in this, but I just think Talk of New York probably might have a bit more up his sleeve that we haven't quite seen yet.
2: Yeah, interesting. He was very impressive last time out. Was Talk of New York. Very, very impressive. On to the Champion Stakes. You've got Devil's Advocate at a massive price here for Godolphin, and Ombudsman, of course, taking his chance once again in the Champion Stakes.
1: Yeah, with Devil's Advocate, obviously a horse that's made the running in the past, probably a pacemaker angle in this, but Ombudsman, yeah. A horse that doesn't really need too much talk about him. He's, you know, by Night of Thunder, he's got that level of speed early doors in his races, and the mile and a quarter just suits him down to the ground. And I remember talking to William Buick over in Dubai before World Cup night, saying just he's just flourished into such a beast now, and if you see him up in the flesh, he's just a massive specimen of a racehorse that really looks how you'd want a racehorse to look. And I would definitely put a line through that run in the Judmont International. I think it was a muddling race, a race where everyone wanted to sit box seat. They went very hard early doors, and it set it up for a closer. And I just think if he can come back to that Prince of Wales form, then he should take a lot of beating on Champions Day.
2: Fabulous. And very quickly, mate, we've got the Balmoral, of course, at the end of the Champions Day at Ascot, the old handicap, Balmoral handicap. 3 still in it at the moment. Manor Vision, Castle Rock, big prices. 5th column, interestingly, around 16 to 1.
1: Yeah, I actually won the Balmoral handicap, Tony, a few years back on Bronze Angel. We won the Cambridgeshire the same year. And I remember Marcus Tregoning saying to me, you know, if he's not feeling himself on soft ground, just look after him. We'll save him for next year. And he went and won by 3 lengths. So, a real good handicap to win. The Balmoral's a race where it really is a cavalry charge, and they should split in 2 groups, which always makes it quite difficult. And obviously the ground comes into play more this time of year. I think there'll be a good covering of grass at Ascot. Not that we've had too much rain, but the ground should be pretty safe. I thought the John and Thady Gosden horse, Gravial, was one that stood out to me off a mark of 101, Tony. A good run in the Cambridgeshire last time out. Only beaten a head and a short head. I think he'll come here in great form, and I think he's a horse with still plenty more to find off a mark of 101.
2: Good stuff. Thank you very much for that, Louis. Excellent work for the Godolphin, chatting about Godolphin horses. Really good stuff. Coming next, we've got our third and final race, the 255. It is the Veterans Chase. That's coming next here on Racing Live TalkSport 2.
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0: Welcome back to Racing Live TalkSport 2 with me, Tony McCormick, former E-ball winning jockey Louis Stewart, and Jack on the wheels of steel. We have our third, I keep saying fourth, I don't know why, but it's the third and final race of the afternoon here on Racing Live TalkSport 2, 2.55 at Foslas, the Veterans Handicap Chase. Guard Your Dreams is currently a 3-1 favourite, just hanging on to favouritism. Lamoose Legend for Mickey Bowen is 7-2, in from 9-2 with William Hill. The Bula Boss is next best at 5-1, along with Iron Bridge, 15-2. Nocte Valadis. Louis, what's your thoughts on the Veterans Chase?
1: Yeah, quite an open Veterans Chase, Tony. A race that probably you could give a case for a few of these. Obviously, Guard Your Dreams comes off a mark of 140, so the ability is definitely still there. Obviously, at the age of 10 years old, they're all getting a bit longer in the tooth now, but still, that run last time out at Haydock was definitely an encouraging one. He went off 11-4 favourite that day and did stay on very nicely towards the finish. So I do think a track like Foslas will suit him down to the ground, and especially the step-up and trip will hopefully bring a bit more of that ability out of him.
0: Yeah, interesting stuff. And I think I agree with you there, actually. Lord Accord for me, each way, useful on his day, well enough treated on old form, but his recent return was disappointing. He needs to show much more to get involved. But there's a lot of old boys in here that know the way around. They also also know when to put in a bad run as well. But I've got kind of Iron Bridge, Hold Your Fort, and Sherborne shortlist for me. Iron Bridge brings the strongest combination of proven stamina, recent winning form, and class in this Veterans Chase, which is due off at 2:45. The flag is up, or the flag is down, as we join Ian Bartlett.
2: Sean Bowen chases him along in the early part of the race to keep up with Hold Your Fort as they make their way down towards number two. Behind those, dark blue and silver of Sherborne is holding third place at the moment. And then a red of Guard Your Dreams around the outside of Iron Bridge. They're 4-5 together. Fanny and Destuval in red and grey is in company with Nocte Valadis in black and light blue. And Lermu's Legend, yellow and red jacket, is the last as they clear fence number three. Heading to one more down the back straight, and it's the purple colours of Hold Your Fort who will have the advantage here of a length and a half, maybe a little bit more. A white and blue stripes of the Bula Boss and dark blue and silver of Sherborne are virtually level in second and third places. Now red with some yellow on the sleeves of Guard Your Dreams follows Sherborne. Widest of all is Fanny and Destuval in the red and grey. Up the running rail is Iron Bridge, green and yellow jacket, white sleeves, white cap. He's just ahead of Fanny and Destuval. Then comes Nocte Valadis, black and light blue. And about a length and a half behind those is Lermu's Legend. That's the one that's now ridden by Jack Tudor in a change to a race car. But they're moving towards the home straight for the first time. Three fences to take down the straight. There'll be about 10 lengths first to last. And Hold Your Fort, Shane Fenlon leads, nose-banded head of Sherborne. Freddy Ginger running in second place, less than two lengths off the leader. Then the Bula Boss, stripes of blue and white, content with third position now, Sean Bowen, as they come to the first of the fences down the straight. Guard Your Dreams, the red colours. Sam Tristan Davies is next, and then Iron Bridge, John Joe Neal Jr. towards the running rail in green, yellow and white. Fanny and Destuval, first run since the March of 2023, red and grey colours with Jamie Brace. Tracks Guard Your Dreams towards the left. And towards the right, the running rail is Nocte Valadis, a light blue cap as they jump the middle one down the straight. And then the yellow and red of Lermu's Legend, one of the market leaders, travels along perfectly well, but content to be the back marker. On towards fence number seven, then just over one circuit after this. Hold Your Fort moves on towards it, still has about a length and a half advantage. Shifted a little bit to his right, our left, jumping it, but back up the rails as they approach the winning post now, and one circuit to go in this RWK Goodman Veterans Chase. Sherborne has come, though, to almost match strides with Hold Your Fort as they make the left-handed turn to the far side. Behind those is the Bula Boss, length and a half, maybe even two behind, in third place. Guard Your Dreams would be about a half length off him in red colours, showing in fourth. Iron Bridge is next, up against the running rail, just about a length ahead of Fanny and Desh Duval, who races one off the rail, and up the inside of him is Nocte Velatus, and a length and a half behind these to Lermu's Legend. They run into the backstretch then, pretty well bunched, getting now with seven more fences to take as they begin the run down the far side. Hold Your Fort a length ahead again of the nose-banded Sherborne, running in second. The Bula Boss is one length further behind and shows in third place. About three parts to the red of Guard Your Dreams, and close up behind him is Iron Bridge as they jump fence number eight. Then Fanny and Desh Duval with Nocte Velatus, and there's about a three-length gap behind those to Lermu's Legend at the rear of the field as they move on them to the sixth fence from the finish. Hold Your Fort to Sherborne in the hoops in second, the stripes of the Bula Boss in third place, two lengths behind to Guard Your Dreams as they have two more fences in the back straight to take. Iron Bridge, Fanny and Desh Duval, Nocte Velatus, the next group of runners, and two lengths behind those is Lermu's Legend. Hold Your Fort, still a lead of about a length and a half. Sherborne continues to be his nearest pursuer, and then the Bula Boss in the white and blue striped jacket as they move to the final fence over the far side. Guard Your Dreams and Fanny and Desh Duval, the next couple of runners. Iron Bridge is with those, then Nocte Velatus, and still Lermu's Legend is at the rear of the field. So a bit of a run now before the home straight. Three more fences to go from here. A very little change in the order so far. What is just struggling maybe a little bit is Iron Bridge. He's dropped to be last but one. In first place is still Hold Your Fort. Less than a length ahead though, Sherborne in second place, the Bula Boss set out in second, now been in third place for about a circuit or so. Then the red, black and yellow of Guard Your Dreams will move towards the straight in fourth place. Nocte Velatus, nose banded, checks of black and light blue up the inside of Fanny and Desh Duval. Two lengths behind those, Lermu's Legend is level now with the struggling Iron Bridge. It leveled up into the straight and down inside the final half mile. Hold Your Fort still leads. Sherborne continues to be his nearest pursuer. The Bula Boss is next. Fanny and Desh Duval moving through on the left there, taking fourth position. Guard Your Dreams, an untidy leap. Nocte Velatus has moved ahead of that, heading down with two to jump. Fanny and Desh Duval on the left, making significant progress now. Hold Your Fort on the right in purple. Between the pair is the Bula Boss. Nocte Velatus behind those. Guard Your Dreams has been pulled up at the second last. Hold Your Fort still leads. The Bula Boss now is the nearest challenger. Fanny and Desh Duval two lengths behind those in third place. Then Nocte Velatus. Iron Bridge and Lermu's Legend are both being pulled up. Now the Bula Boss, Sean Bowen, moves down towards the last with the lead. The Bula Boss clears the final fence with a three-length lead. Long-time leader Hold Your Fort in second. Fanny and Desh Duval behind that in third position. And running to the line, the Bula Boss will be the winner. Second place just to Hold Your Fort over Fanny and Desh Duval, then Nocte Velatus, and last will be Sherborne.
0: You can now watch racing live for free at the Racers app, wherever you are. You are at the Racers. Bula Boss for Sean Bowen and Rebecca Curtis wins the Racers. Hold Your Fort in second. Fanny and Desh Duval back after 3 years away. Finishes, runs a fine race, and finishes third. Quick word from you, Louis.
1: Yeah, really good performance by the Bula Boss. Sean Bowen again at his very best, and Rebecca Curtis does so well with these stay and chases. A horse that had a bit to find on form, Tony, but very good over these longer distances. So a good win for our last race on TalkSport 2.
0: Brilliant. Thanks for joining me, Louis, today. Emmett Kennedy and the wine tipster Neil Phillips have live coverage of Fontwell, and they'll be speaking to top trainer George Scott tomorrow. And before then, TalkSport Network brings you Champions League action with Liverpool away to LASK from 5:30 here on TalkSport 2, while Manchester City take on Paris Saint-Germain at the Etihad on TalkSport at 8. But from Jack on the Wheels of Steel, Louis, and from me, Tony McCormick, thanks very much for your company this afternoon. This has been Racing Live on TalkSport 2. Coming next, it's all the biggest sports stories on the social.
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0: The Social on TalkSport 2. I'm Ollie Clink. He's Flex from United View. We're with you until 5 o'clock. We're going to unpack the Champions League. We're going to look ahead to another big night in Europe. But there's only one place to start. Is Flex going to go as hard as Lisandro Martinez, who's declared war against the Manchester United board? It was a staggering interview from him.
1: Criminal. Very, very, very criminal.
0: Following their defeat to Atletico Madrid last night.
1: We played well, man.
0: Look, was he right to call out the board, or has he just made the club's existing problems even worse? Can't wait to get into that with Flex. It's also a big night for Manchester City. They're back at home for the first time since their guilty verdict in the Premier League. Pep Guardiola is going to be in the stands. We'll speak to a City fan ahead of that one. We'll also get the verdict on their opponents tonight. PSG, European champions, with European football expert Lee Davey. Hasn't been the strongest start for them in League One. And we'll get the latest from the National League and the battle between Forest Green and Peterborough. There's Twitter Corner as well. 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
0: First up, here are your headlines. The Culture Secretary, Lisa Nandy, has told TalkSport the government will not be involved in Manchester City's sanctions after they were found guilty of breaching financial rules. This is the Prime Minister has denied suggestions he spoke to the club about their charges. Andy Burnham has previously said it would be a shame should the owners be forced to sell. Gianni Infantino is offering each FIFA member nation an extra $15 million in funding over the next 4 years. He'd been urged by UEFA and other confederations to dip into FIFA's $6 billion reserves. We understand that's $5 million more than had been asked for and is on top of any current funding deals. Mike Phelan says it was a good thing that Lisandro Martinez spoke out against Manchester United's top brass. Sir Alex Ferguson's former assistant told us it's almost a cry for help for the players. He also says it wouldn't have happened in Fergie's time. TalkSport understands it's an opinion echoed by multiple players at the club. Brighton's Pascal Strike has had his red card overturned from the weekend. His one-game suspension has also been removed. And Alvaro Arbeloa has been fined £25,000 and warned over his comments after Fulham's draw with Manchester United. He admitted post-match comments about the official were biased. Get more at TalkSport.com. This is The Social on TalkSport 2. Flex, how are you doing, my friend?
1: You're right. Well, man. Criminal. Very, very, very criminal.
3: Which bit, mate?
0: Can I just take you back to Monday night, mate?
1: Because yeah, we have come away with 0 points.
0: Can I just take you back to Monday night?
3: Go on.
0: We often...
3: When you lost 4-1?
0: Yeah, when the games are going on, we'll send each other a text, especially if one of us is losing or lost.
3: Yep.
0: You had a great time Monday night, didn't you?
1: Because we have come away with 0 points.
0: Calling me out.
3: Yeah.
0: Saying Newcastle were rubbish.
3: Yeah, he was.
0: Even though they're still ahead of Manchester United in the Premier League table.
3: He was rubbish.
0: How was last night?
3: Rubbish.
1: We played well, man.
0: We could both be rubbish.
3: Yeah. Two things would be true. I don't understand what's crazy about that.
0: Ah, it's bad, mate. It was bad. Again.
3: Can't be arsed, Ollie, man. Serious. I might speak to Jeremy and just say, you know what? These socials, mate.
1: Criminal.
0: Mate.
1: Very, very, very criminal.
0: From my side, feel free. Go for it. Go for it.
3: Oh, man, it's so long. It is. Here we go. Just got to do this all over again now. Lisandro Martinez.

0: Madrid or something in the future, right? So I've left that there. But what he's saying about the hierarchy is 100% right. Mm. He's not lying. He's not talking rubbish. He's not making stuff up. It's true. And also, people are missing the bit where he says, you know, you point the finger at the coach and the players. And that is right. We have to take responsibility for that. We have been poor, or we haven't been good enough. I'm paraphrasing, but he does do that. But because of the magnitudes and how seismic it is of what he's saying, that bit gets lost. Yeah. Like, he's not throwing Carrick under. It's actually the opposite. He's actually saying, like, Carrick, you've left him to, like, the squad's rubbish, mate.
1: Yeah.
0: Like, you haven't supported him.
1: It wasn't now, a firm backing of Michael Carrick.
0: No, but it's like, he hasn't come out and said, the manager's rubbish, like, why is he still here? He's saying, like, there should have been more added to this so that we can go on. Now, is it damning? Yes, because he's essentially saying the team's rubbish, and he's part of that. So if I said that, if you saw me on a platform and I was like, TalkSport 2, like, the cast on there, we're rubbish. this summer, if one of the first things I said, we come back for the new season, and I said, Ollie, I expected to see more new faces in this. We shouldn't still be here.
2: I mean, you'd be right.
0: For a start. So imagine we went. It's like me trying to appeal to the TalkSport higher ups to say, me, you, Max, Kwaku, Harry, Dan Bardell, Jeremy, the producer, you know, Gabe, you know, everyone involved. It's like me saying, nah, they should have reinforced in the summer. So then when I come into work the next day, you're going to look at me. You're probably going to ring me or mess. You're going to go, Flex, mate.
2: You're right. Let's start.
0: So
2: no, you're right. You're right.
0: Do you know what I mean? It's damaging. But also, I could flip that and say, I'm speaking for all of us. Mm. We're competing against other rival stations who have had a lot of, you know, input and a lot of investment in the right areas, and they've kicked on in certain ways to freshen
2: it's
0: things up.
2: It's worrying me that you're starting to believe the analogy. Do you know what I mean?
0: But that's where it's at, though. That's where it's at. He's basically saying that, you know, we're not good enough and we haven't strengthened enough in depth. And listen, he's right. When the transfer window closed, everybody said it. Where's Manchester United's left back? Where's their striker? Where's their wingers? Where's the other fullbacks? Like, where's the centre backs? Yeah. You know, and I actually don't care about Lisandro Martinez in terms of if he leaves this football club. If Man United were acting how he said, he wouldn't be there. Mm. They'd probably go and invest in somebody who's even better than him.
1: Yeah. We'll get into that a little bit later. I want to hear about the performance and what you thought of it too. Man City back at home tonight for the first time since the guilty verdict. Obviously, they're in the Champions League rather than the Premier League. But it's going to be interesting to see that atmosphere. We understand that Pep will be in the stands as well, which is kind of bizarre and quite interesting. Again, feels like a lot of PR. Yeah. What kind of atmosphere are you expecting? Especially when you think about the away end we saw at Anfield.
0: Yeah, it's going to be crazy. It's going to be crazy. And every single, I mean, even the home games in the Premier League, every single Man City game now is going to be very, very difficult for the opposing fans. And this is, I think we got a glimpse into it, even though it was an away performance against Liverpool. We got a glimpse into like how this league is going to feel, how every point that they play for, every win that they get, every goal that they score is going to feel in the wider footballing community. But for Manchester City fans, obviously they're going to double down, they're going to create a siege mentality, and Etihad's going to be rocking every single game because they're all in it together. Their fans have decided that, nope, until there's another guilty verdict on top of that one, then we're not saying anything yet. Yeah. We're just riding out to the end. We're just doubling down. We're just going to run all the way to it with it.
1: They could win the Champions League and go down.
0: They could win the treble, mate.
1: It's unbelievable, isn't it?
0: Yeah.
1: It's genuinely unbelievable.
0: I actually think that they won't lose a game at the Etihad this season.
1: Really?
0: I honestly do. In the league.
1: Wow. But still could get relegated.
0: Win tonight. And it could mean nothing.
1: Yeah, it's absolutely crazy. We'll get into that. We're going to get the verdict on PSG a little bit later as well. They haven't had a great start to life in the domestic league, so it could be a good chance for City tonight to try and get a big win. Plenty more to come as well. We'll bring you Twitter Corner a little bit later. An unbelievable shout about Manchester United from Jamie O'Hara and Jason Cundy last night. 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
15: Inside the first minute is Alex Baena into the area, rolls it across, and it's driven into the net! It's crept over the line! Pablo Barrios, inside a minute! Barrios makes it Atleti 1, Manchester United 0.
16: The referee from Sweden is being advised to go to the screen at the side of the pitch to look at Lenny Yoro's challenge on David. And there is the red card! For Lenny Yoro, it's going from bad to worse for Michael Carrick and Manchester United. Here's Grimaldo for Atletico Madrid, running up to the edge of the area, finds David, great save, Lammers, but Lookman tucks in the rebound. Game, set, match, Atletico Madrid. It's Atletico Madrid 2, Manchester United 0. And there goes the full-time whistle, full-time in the Metropolitano. Atletico Madrid 2, 10-man Manchester United 0.
17: This is The Social here on TalkSport 2 with me, Ollie Clink, alongside Flex. Yeah, the tough times continue for Manchester United, and the pressure is building, isn't it, on Michael Carrick, the Manchester United head coach. They lost 2-0 at Atletico Madrid in the Champions League, registering just 2 wins in 9 games across all competitions. And some of those games, let's be honest, should have been winnable. Immediately after the defeat, though, Manchester United defender Lisandro Martinez lashed out at the club's hierarchy and a lack of summer investment. Here's what he had to say.
18: We did a fantastic season last season, and now we expect more from the top, from up, you know, to bring more players to compete, because many teams bring many players as well, and today also Atletico, they have an amazing team.
19: But what you're saying is you expected more investment in the squad in the summer?
18: Yeah, 100%. I expect more from our technical director. I have to be honest, you know.
19: Often in this situation, it's the manager who is the one that is removed. You can't necessarily go upwards.
18: You start changing manager, and but what about other areas?
17: Wow. I mean, it is a bombshell interview, isn't it? I mean, you think he just hasn't gone in there and even just taken a pause at all.
20: No.
17: He's just gone straight for it. It's funny, isn't it? Because I think that if you're a Manchester United fan and you hear that, you think, yeah, you're absolutely bang on. You're absolutely right. But I saw Wayne Rooney talking about it. That was on Amazon, by the way, that interview. And I saw Wayne Rooney after it just saying, that's going to kill the dressing room. Like, maybe say it behind closed doors, but if you're publicly going out there, imagine being one of those new signings, Tielemans or Santos or Balebo or whoever. You're going to sit there and go, right, so you don't think we're of the standard then? And the rest of the squad will think, right, you don't think we're of the standard then? You want loads of new faces?
20: Yeah.
17: I just don't think it helps at all.
20: No, we're in a situation where a player coming out and speaking publicly is never going to truly help. It's always going to bring more noise than help, more negativity than positivity is. But it is also difficult because we don't know the conversations that are going on in there. We don't know some of the conversations that the squad have had in private leading up to this, where this is the general consensus, because the way he was speaking, you know, there's some other quotes that sort of say we feel that you know, he's speaking on behalf of the squad. So it's either he's speaking incredibly out of turn, where absolutely he'll be alienated, where the rest of the squad will say, why on earth have you done that? That's your opinion, not ours. Or he's operating as somebody who's been part of conversations where the squad genuinely feels this. And it was less so aimed at Michael Carrick. I think what it does show is that they're not respecting Michael Carrick's authority, or lack of, because even if you don't want to throw the manager under the bus, you would know what consequence would come your way, so you wouldn't want to cross the manager by doing that. You'd have to go to him at Carrington and knock on his door and go and have that type of conversation. You would know you couldn't say that in public. So the fact that he doesn't care about that means that Michael Carrick doesn't have that much power.
17: So just to get this straight, you don't think that this is just Martinez on his own? Do you reckon there's a few players that have gone around 100%. And gone... Do you reckon that includes Bruno Fernandes? Because he can't do it as a captain.
20: It's very difficult for me to sit here as a fan and just go, yeah, definitely, Bruno Fernandes thinks that.
17: Do you think it's likely?
20: I do think 100% there are other players in there, and potentially, in my opinion, there are other players who feel the same way. Because of how strong he's coming out and how brazen he is, and he's including, like, he isn't saying, listen, I'll speak for me and this, that, and the other. It's almost like he's adopting to be the spokesman. He's electing himself to be the bad guy. Bruno, you're the darling. You know, they expect better from you. You're the club captain, this, that, and the other. So I'll say it. I don't care.
17: And he's already annoyed with the club because he didn't get the new deal.
20: 100%. I don't think he's annoyed he didn't get the new deal. I think he's annoyed at the club out of what he's saying. I think he's just annoyed because he looks at it and the investment is poor. Now, a lot of people are saying, oh, what about his own performances? You know, it starts at home and this, that, and the other. And absolutely. He also says during the, not specifically that clip, but during the whole interview, he says, we've not been good enough. Haven't been good enough at all. And we accept that criticism. He says it. We're not been good enough, the players. And he knows that. And like I said before, ironically, if the level of investment that he's talking about would have happened, he would have either been on the bench fighting for his position with somebody else a lot better than him.
17: I was going to say,
20: or sold.
17: There is an irony there, isn't
20: there? Yeah, 100%.
17: Yeah.
20: But I think that is missing the point in the grand scheme of what's being said. And this whole wrong messenger, right message thing, Man United don't have any players capable of being the messenger. Like, there's nobody with enough credit in the bank. When you talk about the experienced players, would this have been better if it was Luke Shaw saying this? Would this have been better if it was Dallow saying this? If it was Harry Maguire saying this.
17: Yeah.
20: Maybe at the most you'd say Bruno because of what he's done since he's been there. But this season, oh my God, he's playing probably the worst I've ever seen him play. So then it's not going to be the young lads who don't really have a voice like that and shouldn't. It's not going to be senior players, but like players who have just come, like Mcunha and Mbeumo. So who is going to say it?
17: Yeah.
20: So...
17: What do you think happens to Martinez now? I mean, he obviously doesn't play against Leeds, right? Carrick has to.
20: You'd like to think.
17: Because it's a really good point about Carrick's authority too, isn't it? And he's going to have to make a statement. But it's whether the club actually sanctioned Martinez. Yeah. Like, even when you think about Chelsea last season and you had Enzo Fernandez kind of saying he'd love to live in Madrid.
20: Cucurella.
17: Yeah. But with Fernandez, they didn't play him for a couple of games. Okay, yeah. One of them was in the cup, but whatever. What do you reckon the sanction could be for Martinez? Because surely they'll weigh down on him.
20: They'll sort of definitely fine him. You have to, right? And even though us United fans probably won't agree with it, because we agree with what he said, The club have to. You can't play him straight away. You can't set a precedent.
17: They need him. Sure,
20: 100%. The games are coming thick and fast, and you could argue like, well, look, it's 2 out of 9 with him playing. But do you know what I mean? You're going to put young Aiden Heaven in again. You know, it'd be even worse. It'd be even worse. But a precedent has to be set. You have to show that when we get beat off Leeds, which we inevitably will do on Sunday, that it's not okay for the next player to get in the presser. Or in the flash zone and start saying those types of things. You have to set a precedent. You have to. And also what you're going to get is you're going to get a sporting director or a technical director in Jason Wilcox. He's going to be going to his superiors going, he's just called me out in front of everybody.
17: Yeah.
20: What is this? What are we doing about this? There's going to be a whole bunch of egos flying around, and you know what Sir Jim's like in terms of how he sees things and how hierarchical he is. So they would probably try and make an example out of Lisandro Martinez. And there are varying reports. I know TalkSport understands it one way. There's other reports that are saying some of the players are fuming with him. Mm. You know, I think Crookie wrote in his notebook that some players are on board with what he's saying and never apprehended him. So at the end of the day, there's mixed messages coming around from depending on who's writing about this. But what you do know is that it's fractious, and Manchester United have been more divided now than ever.
17: I just want to talk about the Carrick situation, because you mentioned there he doesn't throw him under the bus. That's right. But he kind of just says, yeah, but you can't keep changing the manager.
20: Yeah.
17: It's not exactly backing him, is he? Let's be fair. It's not like he's come out and been like, no, it's not the manager. Like, we love the manager, we're all behind him. Is that also a worry? And also, would he have a point about that, given the way that you were set up last night?
20: Well, this is what I'm saying. This is why, at the beginning, when we started talking about this, I said, the reason why I'm comfortable is because I understand all facets of it. Because I've said, Michael Carrick's not been good enough. Miles off it. If we're being honest, like, absolutely miles off it. And he's going to be calm in this moment and try to embrace it and try to fight through. Absolutely. And he's going to try and find solutions. But how we set us up yesterday, no one had a clue where they were going. Mate, we played Youri Tielemans up front. Like, what are we doing? Like, Mbeumo at times was in the 10 position.
17: Yeah. You want someone with legs like Tielemans pressing them right at the front, mate.
20: Honestly.
17: You do, yeah.
20: We take it. We say that he's got mobility issues in a two-man midfield. So we put him in a position where the player who runs the most plays moves that player, in terms of Bruno, out to the wing where he doesn't want to be. Then Dallo doesn't know who he's marking at right back. He doesn't know whether to bomb on, whether to stay. It was just an absolute mess. And there's different ways to see this cat, right? And there's different ways to lose a football match. And that is what happened to us yesterday. We just demonstrated a different type of way to lose. We didn't really lose from not winning duels. I looked at the duels afterwards and the running. That wasn't the reason why we lost last night. The reason why we lost was because we played a formation that nobody knew what the hell they were doing. We didn't take our chances when we were in the ascendancy, because we actually did create easy chances to score, didn't take them. And then, of course, the red card situation happens and then the game's gone. So that's the reason why we lost. It wasn't as traditional as the other games, like we just got outworked, outfought, outdone. We conceded after 57 seconds, mate. Like, you go away in the Champions League and do that, you're never going to come back.
17: Yeah, exactly.
20: Not Mars.
17: If you were going to give a percentage to how much this situation is Michael Carrick's fault and how much of it is the board's fault, like Martinez is making out, how would you split it? As in, do you actually think Carrick's getting enough heat?
20: From myself, he is, because that's what I'm saying. I'm not, even as soon as that transfer window shut and everyone was saying what a bad window it was, including me, I still said, yeah, but that's not going to give him a free pass to just have an awful season. And he's gone on to have an awful season. So you're right. Michael Carrick is not immune from this. He's making bad decisions. He's uninspiring. He's not getting the team to work hard enough, and they're not buying into whatever he's putting down. It's as simple as that. So to answer your question, But there's a lot of problems before him and will be there post him. So I'd probably say 70-30 in terms of the board, the decisions made above, and 30% the manager.
17: How are you feeling about Leeds next?
20: Oh, maybe not what's going to happen. Shame on Leeds if they don't beat this Man United team.
17: Do you know what's one thing, right? If they don't play Martinez, if you look at the way that Dom Solanke played against him the other day, it's actually a bit of a shame for Leeds because they've got Calvert-Lewin who's on fire, firstly. He's had a much better season so far than Dominic Solanke, but could have had a field day against Martinez.
20: It doesn't matter. It doesn't matter, Ollie. Like, this notion of like, oh, but now someone else is going to come in where they're going to be so much better than that. It doesn't exist.
17: What do you think the score is at Elland Road?
20: I think we lose by 2 goals. 3-1, 2-0. It'll be a 2-goal def margin of loss.
17: I've got one other question. Right now, are you worse than Tottenham Hotspur?
20: Yes, we're the worst team in the league.
17: Unbelievable.
20: We're the worst team in the league, 100%.
17: Yeah, and who saw that coming?
20: Not you.
17: Yeah.
20: Not you.
17: Yeah, I did.
20: No, you didn't.
17: I did, yeah.
20: You didn't say we'd be worse than Spurs. Don't lie.
17: No, that's true. You've been even worse than I thought you'd be.
20: Exactly.
17: This is The Social here on TalkSport 2. Next up, we're going to check in with a Manchester City fan ahead of their return to the Etihad tonight.
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27: And the boos that greeted the full-time whistle, certainly a lot less vociferous than many across the course of the afternoon, because it finished 10-man Liverpool 0, Manchester City 3.
28: Let's zero down on Manchester City, because they are the ones that are currently putting football and its reputation and the Premier League into jeopardy.
29: It's exactly the same. I said after a Liverpool game that the noise around the team is a big noise, but we need to try to deal with that and try to make our noise that is to win games.
2: Paris Saint-Germain celebrate back-to-back Champions League titles.
3: PSG have got plenty left in the tank. But I just wonder, with that punishment pending from the Premier League, does this become the centre point of City's season?
17: Yeah, big night for Manchester City at the Etihad. This is The Social here on TalkSport 2 with me, Ollie Clink, alongside Flex. They've said they won't shy away from celebrating victories as they prepare for PSG in the Champions League tonight. It is live on TalkSport, 8 o'clock kickoff a bit later on. Andy Gray alongside Jim Proudfoot on commentary for that. But City, of course, have been criticised by some for the way that they very much enjoyed that 3-0 win at Liverpool on Sunday in the Premier League after they've been found guilty, of course, of breaching those Premier League rules. Manager Enzo Maresca says, though, they're not going to change their approach.
29: I said many times, I'm completely calm, relaxed. I promise you that I stress a lot about game plan and how we can train every day. But I don't stress about things that I don't control. So the message with the players will be exactly the same. As I said, we know how seriousness is the situation, but at the same time, it's not something that we can, you know, we can do something. Where we can do things is inside the pitch. So that's why I like to focus there. And the message for the players is exactly the same. I said after Liverpool game that the noise around the team is a big noise, but we need to try to deal with that and try to make our noise that is to win games.
17: Let's welcome in Niall Webb from the City Ramble. Big Manchester City fan. How you doing, Niall?
4: I'm good, thank you, guys. Thanks for having me on. Are you both okay?
17: Yeah, all good, thanks, mate. Yes, mate. Obviously, it's the first game back since the verdict at the Etihad tonight, albeit not in the Premier League. Are you going down? What are you expecting from it?
4: Yeah, I'm at the game. To be honest with you, I'm expecting a high-scoring game. I think this game's going to be more about the attacks rather than the defence, to be honest with you. There's so much exciting talent on show tonight. Paris Saint-Germain have been the best team in the world for the last 2 years. And it's going to be a huge challenge for City. We've won 8 out of 8 since the Community Shield at the start of the season. This is the biggest threat we've had for dropping points so far this season. So very much looking forward to the game. And it's a huge boost having Pep in the stand as well. It'll be brilliant to see him there. And I'm sure the players will enjoy seeing him as well.
20: Niall, what do you think the atmosphere is going to be like in terms of... You saw what the away end was like at Anfield. I don't know if he was there. But yeah, in terms of every game at the Etihad now, is this going to be City's chance to sort of, you know, make sure that atmosphere is as strong as it's ever been, and it's going to make it really difficult and uncomfortable for, less so PSG because they're from outside the league, but teams coming to the Etihad now?
4: Yeah, I mean, I was at Liverpool on Sunday and my stance on all of it is be defiant, support the football club. This situation that's got up at the moment is not the players' fault, it's not the manager's fault, and I've made this point the whole time. The word defiance doesn't always mean a bad thing. It means togetherness as well. And I think that's exactly what the Manchester City fans did on Sunday. It was one of the best away ends I've ever been to. I go home and away everywhere, and it was genuinely one of the most together fan bases I've seen in a long time. And I don't think City fans have a choice but be together, because what do the rest of the world want us to do? Do they want us to fall out? Do they want us to stay quiet in the away end? What do people expect us to do? And there was a quote saying about, a journalist asked Enzo Maresca about over-celebrating the 3-0 win. But that's a massive football result. If Manchester City aren't like in the situation that they are now, everyone would be absolutely waxing lyrical about Manchester City's performance. And it was unbelievable. I know, obviously, Liverpool down to 10 men, and I get it, Liverpool, we were still in the game. But even still, you know, we showed that that's how you should play against 10 men, and the quality of them players shined through. And in terms of tonight, Flex, I would say that the same again. Get a full house, get behind the team. PSG, we're gonna need the fans tonight more than ever, because this PSG team are the best team in the world. And then, you know, they've got unbelievable players, and if it was normal circumstances, I'd be saying the same thing. Because, you know, obviously we've got home advantage, we're brilliant at home, and I think tonight really is actually a stage for the players to showcase how good they are.
17: Yeah.
4: Because, you know, and sort of like, just to sort of like move on from this good start that we've had, just to to sort of like extra show these people that we've had a brilliant start, but we mean business this year, and whatever comes to us, and nothing might come to us, but whatever does come to us, these players are professionals, they get paid, and they're just doing their job.
17: This was the question I was going to ask you though, Niall, because I completely take your point that football-wise, on the pitch, it was incredible for you at Anfield. It was fantastic. You're absolutely bang on that we'd been waxing lyrical, and I'm sure you had the best day ever in that away, and one of the most iconic away-ins I can remember. Completely with you on that. Was there any sense for you, though, as a fan, just like us, as I'm a neutral in this scenario, just thinking, what's the point of this? Like because we don't know when it's going to all come crashing down on you, if it does. Was there any side of you thought that all felt a bit hollow?
4: No, do you know something? I think all you can, and I'm answering this honestly, if you think that as a football fan, if it was Manchester United, Liverpool, Chelsea or Arsenal, whoever it is, and these owners came out and were absolutely adamant that they're innocent as a football club, you've got to try and take that with some sort of weight, to be honest with you, because I know there's been quotes that come out from Jamie Carragher, from Gary Neville, that the owners are gaslighting the City fans. And I think the one charge that they're worried about is the sponsorship charge. That's the one that we want to be cleared of, because that might be the difference between getting a points deduction and not, and relegation and not. That is the one charge that people are talking about. They're not talking about anything else. That is the one that keeps getting mentioned. And if Manchester City can prove that they are innocent of that, that is a huge step. And at the game, we've been given the message business as usual. And I'm saying that to my friends, I'm saying that to my family. Until something comes in out, we can't think anything different, because we don't know what's going to happen, do we? So all you can keep doing is going to these matches and just being positive, cheer the team on. And listen, if we get into a position where nothing like punishment-wise in terms of points deduction happens to Manchester City, and we're top of the league by 10 points, goodness me, that's a strong position to be in January by the time we find out what the verdict is. Right. So we need to get ourselves in the best position we can do to prepare for the good and the bad. You know what I'm trying to say?
17: Yeah, absolutely. One question I do have then, if these appeals, you know, don't come to fruition, and this irrefutable evidence they've talked about, it turns out that that's not the case, they're still found guilty, they still get a massive sanction, does your attitude towards the owners completely shift in that scenario? Because obviously I understand what you mean when you're saying, well, yeah, at the moment they say we're not guilty. What happens then in terms of the way that the fans view this ownership? Because ultimately, they'll have driven your club into a horrible position.
4: I think, obviously, it'd be you're going to, I'm going to use the word frustrating. I'm going to use that lightly, because I think as a football club, you can argue that we didn't need to do what we've done, because the club have been successful as well. You can see, even in 2009, you can see the club were getting better and better and better.
20: Yeah. They've just fast-tracked it.
4: Absolutely. You could see the progression, couldn't you? And when we signed Tevez, when we had Aguero, you know, you could see that they were getting better and better. But yeah, and like you just said, Ben Flex, we fast-tracked it, and they wanted to try and get to where they are quicker. I think the owners were trying to win the Premier League within 3 years, and it ended up being 5 years. And they won the Champions League within 14 years, not the 5 years that they said. So, you know what I'm trying to say? So, it's definitely, the owners realised how hard it was to win the Champions League because of how big Real Madrid are, how big Liverpool are, Manchester United, Barcelona, these teams. I think they realised then, oh, this is going to be hard to win a Champions League. But yeah, I'm for now, without over egging it, because I don't want to make this up like a fool, but it'd be very, very frustrating. And I do imagine there will be some sort of anger from the fans. But we do have a strong fan base. We do have a strong core fan base, if you want to call it a core fan base, where we will stick with the club thick and thin. But if Manchester City are found guilty and they can't prove that they are innocent, then I can see a lot of the board members losing their jobs.
17: Yeah, absolutely.
4: Simple as that.
17: Absolutely. If they are found guilty now, what do you think would be a fair punishment?
4: Oh, I've got to be asked this question a million times. you know something? It all depends if the EFL will take Manchester City, because as we know, the Premier League is a different entity to the EFL. They don't have to take us. But if I was the Championship, I'd be like rubbing my hands and thinking, yeah, let's have Manchester City in there. Can you imagine how full the seats would be at the stadiums? Watch City, after everything that's happened, the television rights would go up. It would actually help the Championship if that was the case, in that sense. Because Manchester City are one of the biggest clubs in the world now, and everyone would want to go there and either call them cheats, or do want to go and enjoy some football.
20: You know? It's true. It would make it more watchable. It would.
17: Southampton, Man City, the cheater derby would be amazing.
4: No, I think, to be honest with you, I think what will be nailed on is definitely a transfer embargo, because if you look at the transfer activity of Manchester City in the past 2.5-3 years, especially, with the way we've changed the transfers around, especially this summer, is the most notable. Like the amount of players we've sold and left the club, and the players that we bought in, is the most notable for me, that I'm reading between the lines that a transfer embargo will come in.
20: Yeah.
4: Definitely a fine. That'll be the most definite. There'll be definitely going to be a fine. But I don't know about relegation, boys. I've made this argument. I think the Premier League wants Manchester City in the Premier League. I think there's going to be some sort of settlement there where they keep Manchester City in the league, obviously punish him. But I think they want Manchester City in there.
20: I don't know. I don't know if they can, mate. I think with how strong that wording was of the statement, and mate, I'm not the brightest, but the word sham, I just thought it was short for shambolic. I didn't even know it's an actual separate word, sham, that means fake, phony, you know, deception. Like, I went for the Premier League to go down that route, and they've brought these charges to you. Then it's gone to an independent commission. You've been found guilty. And I think the Liverpool game has really put the dark cloud over the Premier League in terms of what the integrity of the whole league is, in my opinion. Because I'll be honest, right, mate, I'm not going to sugarcoat it. I want you to lose every single game. Right. Exactly. I'm not gonna like be fake about it. Like I want, you know, maximum punishment. What I don't agree with, though, I will be 100% honest with you, is that Manchester City shouldn't be obliterated because of this. They were here long before these owners. They will be there long afterwards. And you're so right. Like, no matter what the sanction is, no matter how bad it is, you will still have fans and core supporters that will follow City back through every step of rebuilding that club. So I don't think that Manchester City should be extinct. I just think they should be stripped of what they won in that time, should this verdict stay, and be made to do it all again the right way, right? Mm. But what my point was that what I learned as a neutral fan who wants Manchester City to lose, and I'm a United fan, is that there's like this tainting feeling over like every goal you score, every point that's contested, it just feels like everything's for nothing. And there was something uncomfortable, I think I want to say the word is, uncomfortable now, just like watching the players celebrate. And I know they have to. I know it's like, what do I want you to do? But it just felt very uncomfortable. Do you get that frustration from like the rest of the footballing world or Premier League?
4: You know what, Flex? When I was at Anfield on Sunday, I'll use this. So when I got off the train at Lime Street, me and my friends and my family went to Wetherspoons for a pint and before the game, and I got to the bar and the guy behind the bar ignored me. I had a City shirt on.
20: And wow. He went to the other people. That's so how big I got this thing is.
4: Yeah, and then when I got to the ground, got to an Uber, there was the Uber driver gave me stick for having the City shirt on. Wow. I walked down Anfield Road after the game, and I got told to leave. I meant to be meeting my friends and family outside. I got told to leave by the stewards and walk on. So I walked down Anfield Road. There was maybe 1,000 Liverpool fans down there, maybe exaggerating a little bit, but I literally got pointed at and called a cheat. Like, literally went cheat, cheat, cheat, and I put my headphones in and walk on. Mm-hmm. Honestly, the most unreal thing I've ever seen. And actually, for me, I just felt at that time, I thought, us as fans, the players, the manager, the Liverpool fans have got to vent some frustration in some way, I get it, but they can't get to Saviano, they can't get to Hugo Viana, they can't get to...
20: They're going to get to the average City fan walking in the street.
4: And for me, we don't deserve that. I'm a paying customer like everyone else.
8: Mm.
4: And for me, all that behaviour on Sunday, for me, just said everything.
8: Yeah,
4: and I think that's going to be where it is. Every away game I go to, it's going to be the same now.
20: It is.
8: Yeah, very true. Niall, enjoy the game tonight. Thanks very much for coming on.
4: Thanks very much, guys. Look after yourself.
17: There we go. Noel Webb there from the City Ramble. That game, as I mentioned, at the Etihad. Manchester City against PSG is live tonight on TalkSport. 8 o'clock kickoff for that. This is The Social. We're on TalkSport 2. Next up, we'll check in with William Hill.
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9: This is The Social here on TalkSport 2 with me, Ollie Clink, alongside Flex. 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
9: Sam Norris joins us from William Hill. How you doing, Sam?
11: Hello, lads. Yeah, I'm all right. How about you?
9: Yeah, really good, thank you. Let's start with Manchester United after Lisandro Martinez dropped that bombshell after the game against Atletico last night. What are the odds on that game at Elland Road that we were mentioning a little bit earlier? 2pm kickoff on Sunday. Surely Leeds are favourites.
12: Daniel Farke.
11: They are favourites, yeah. And hard to be quite short as well. The 13-10 Leeds, the draw... He's priced up at 12-5. Manchester United are 9-5. I mean, if you'd have told us this, I don't know, when we were kids, like 15 years ago, that this would be priced up like this. Inconceivable. But it's the way things are at the minute. I kind of half feel like Leeds have gone into a little bit of a short price for this game. Although that being said, I don't have that much thirst to back Man United at the minute after another kind of lifeless performance last night. So Leeds' favourite and pretty short at it as well. I do think Elland Road is one of the grounds in the Premier League where I do think home advantage kind of counts a little bit extra.
12: It's a fact.
11: I do think it's genuinely a tough place to go, and I don't think there are that many quote-unquote tough places to go in the Premier League anymore, but I think this is one.
9: Yeah, no, definitely. I mean, my club found that out on a Monday night. Yeah, one of our 4-1 losses.
13: I bet we get a better result than that. Like, lose 2-0 instead of 4-0.
9: Get the odds up, Sam. Please. Try and get the odds up for that, please.
11: How far 4-1, are you born, by the way, Flex? These are your ambitions.
13: Oh,
11: these
13: mate,
11: days?
13: What it is you have to live in acceptance. There's no point. If I came on here and started saying, listen, we're still a massive football club, if you think we're going to Leeds and losing just because we've got 2-9, you'd call me deluded.
11: Yeah,
13: so
11: true.
13: Now
11: that's
13: I'm just being sensible.
9: Oh, it's incredible. What about Manchester City against PSG tonight, Sam? What odds can we get for that?
11: Yeah, can't wait for this one. Manchester City chalked up at 19-20. PSG are 11-5. The draw 14-5. Again, you know, many people are going to look at the PSG price and think that's pretty big for, you know, the reigning champions. They've not had a great start to the season, really, domestically, PSG. They're sixth. They've won 3, drawn 2 and lost 1 already. Obviously, City have made that blistering start. We saw at the weekend that everything else that's going on hasn't really fazed the management and players. So, looks like they're going to be a very tough nut to crack. We've got an epic boost on the game as well, which is the City score in the first half. That's out from 8-13 to even money, something they've done a ton this season. So I kind of came into it thinking PSG are kind of a big price, but the way they've started their campaign versus the way City have started their campaign, the 19 to 20 is probably fair enough. And a sort of price boost on the match as well. Most popular of them at the moment is Erling Haaland's have three or more shots on target at 3-1 from 9-4. And you get impact sub on that bet as well.
9: Yeah, we're going to get the lowdown on PSG a bit later from Lee Davey. That game live on TalkSport, 8 o'clock. On TalkSport 2, 5:45, it's LASK against Liverpool, Sam. What odds can we get for that one?
11: Yeah, Liverpool odds on, as you might imagine, are 4-11. LASK Linz on the board at 6-1. The draw there at 19-5. Obviously, the defeat at the weekend for Liverpool looking to bounce back. And the odds suggest that they will, perhaps with a few goals in the game. We've boosted the price of Liverpool to win and four or more goals in the match to 9-4 from 15-8. I do think the two players the traders have chosen, though, for the player price boost are interesting. These are two players that need a performance, really. Florian Wirtz to score any time is 3-1 from 5-2. And Bradley Barcola to score the first goal is 11-2 from 9-2. You're not exactly falling over yourself to bat these two on their current form, but both have got to show a bit more. They're both under the spotlight. It should be a good opportunity, I guess, against inferior opposition.
9: Aston Villa are taking on Fenerbahce too in the Champions League. What can we get for that?
11: Yeah, Villa shade of odds on here. It's not quite been Fortress Villa Park this season like it has been in previous years, but Fenerbahce, like every side from Turkey, really, they are just generally terrible travellers in Europe. The record for Turkish teams playing elsewhere is absolutely abysmal. They're 15-4. Villa 4-6, the draw 14-5. You would think Villa will be coming through and winning that one, really. And again, prices look just about right. But yeah, you've got bet builder options on this game as well, with plenty of options to play it. But they just don't travel, these Turkish sides.
9: Have you got a little acca for us then tonight, Sam?
11: I do, yeah. Obviously, I'm going to stick to what I know, which is the Championship, never mind these kind of illustrious European fixtures. But four games taking place in the Championship tonight. Southampton look better than I to me away at home against Norwich at 17-10. They've kind of shown again this year that, you know, I know the whole Spygate thing, etc., but they were in a deserved position last season, which you take out everything else. They've scored a bundle of goals this season. Only West Ham have scored more. And from an Norwich point of view, only bottom of the table, Preston, have conceded more. I know Southampton are away from home, but 17-10 looks really good for them. And I'd pair it up with a couple of short ones. QPR to beat Derby. Derby second bottom, only one win all season. QPR in the playoff spots. And West Ham 4-6. Look like they're probably the best team in the league, although Swansea keep winning, to be fair to them, up against Lincoln. Again, I think West Ham will probably win there. So it's a treble, but you get acca boost on trebles these days, William Hill. 6.5-1, so it's 13-2. That's before the boost. And of course, as ever with acca boost, the more picks you put into your acca, the bigger the boost is going to be. But yeah, unfortunately, I've watched a lot of Championship football this season. So
9: yeah, good result for Wolves yesterday, wasn't it? Yeah, 3-1 to Bolton, yeah. At Molineux. Loving
11: panic,
9: life down there.
11: Ooh, the panic button is getting pressed.
9: Oh, wow. Oh, can't wait for that. Sam, thanks very much indeed, mate.
11: Cheers, lads.
9: There we go. That was an odds update brought to you by William Hill. 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
2: Good afternoon, this is The Social on TalkSport 2. I'm Ollie Clink, he is Flex. In just a moment, we'll look at some more Champions League action coming up tonight. We're going to look at the European champions, PSG, ahead of their game at the Etihad. Hasn't been smooth sailing for them in the domestic league so far. We'll also bring you Twitter Corner. We'll ask if Roy Keane would be a better manager at Manchester United than old Michael Carrick. Oh, it's heady days, isn't it? We'll also take a look at the rest of tonight's action, including Aston Villa's clash with Fenerbahce. And there's the latest from the National League 2. This is The Social on TalkSport 2.
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2: Yeah, let's carry on with our build-up to that huge game in the Champions League tonight between Manchester City and PSG. We've heard the City perspective on things, but how are the holders getting on heading into this one? Let's hear from European football expert Andy Brassel, who's told us it's a good time to be playing them.
26: Obviously, as we said earlier, PSG have got plenty left in the tank. This is probably a good point to play them, actually. But I just wonder, with that punishment pending from the Premier League, does this become the centre point of City's season?
2: Yeah, it's an interesting point, that, isn't it, from Andy. Let's welcome in, though, Lee Davey, who's a big PSG fan, French football expert. Lee, how you doing, mate?
27: Really good. Hi, Ollie. How you doing?
2: Yeah, really good, thank you. Just some thoughts there on what Andy was saying. Do you feel as if PSG are in a bit of a slump? Are they there for the taking for Man City?
27: Absolutely, yeah. PSG have not started the season well at all. They've looked disjointed. They haven't found any rhythm whatsoever. In terms of the front three, we're in the situation where Ferran Torres has come in, so that traditional front three of Dembele, Doué, Kvaratskhelia hasn't really got going yet. As far as I'm concerned, and when we look at Man City and the way they've started the season in blistering form, you look at what they did at Anfield the other day, I think this is going to be a really tough test for PSG. But what we do know is these are the nights that PSG do live for. You know, they absolutely swept aside Slovan Bratislava in the first game, albeit not, you know, strong opposition. But this is a huge test for PSG, and it gives us an idea of where they actually are in the season.
2: Obviously, they're sixth in Ligue 1 at the moment. Like you say, it's not been the perfect start. Is it fair to say, though, over the last couple of seasons, that we've seen this a couple of times where they do start slowly, but by the end of the season, they are formidable and they end up being European champions?
27: Yeah, it is. But, you know, I don't think that's a great habit to get into, because almost you're telling your players, look, let's just coast through the first half of the season and be ready for February. That's not going to work every season. It's worked for the last two, but that's not simply going to work, because teams are going to find out, you know, how to play against this PSG team, how to really exploit them. You know, it's two seasons now that they've dominated this competition, but this is the one where they could come unstuck if they think they're just going to coast through the group, the league phase, I should say, and Ligue 1, as you quite rightly pointed out, they're sixth at the moment. It hasn't been good enough. But that back end of the season, they're going to have to make up for what they're doing at the moment. It's not great. It's not pretty. But maybe tonight can kickstart it. Who knows?
1: We know what's going on at City in terms of, you know, this is the first home game since the announcement of course, the guilty verdict for them that they're facing in the Premier League. And I know it's a completely different competition, but what's the reaction been in France or you know, i.e. PSG, but just over there? Do they care? Is anybody talking about this? I know, obviously, look at PSG's ownership. They've got their own situations that happen there, so maybe it might be a sort of a glass houses thing. Like, is there any perception of what's happening, or are they just going to play a normal game?
27: I mean, it's huge news, Flex. Absolutely huge. I mean, all across Europe, all across the world, this is one of the biggest stories certainly in my lifetime of following football in any way, shape or form. Mm-hmm. It's the same in France. I've had friends of mine that have messaged me about it. What's going on? Are they really, you know, could they get relegated? And yeah, I mean, we don't know the outcome, of course, pending the appeal. But PSG have got a vested interest in this. There's a lot of fans that I'm reading and hearing saying, look, go and investigate PSG next. We know that PSG have had they inflated their sponsorship deals. They paid a 60 million euro fine. That's something that's been tied up as far as PSG is certainly concerned anyway. And you've seen a very different model of in terms of how they've spent their money in recent times. Yeah, the way that they've sold very, very well this summer in particular. Gonzalo Ramos, 75 million euros. We know about the big fee that Bradley Barcola went for as well. Lee Kang-in went again for another 35 million. And they brought in players that are a fraction of that fee. So, yes, it's a lot better in terms of what they're doing, in terms of their transfers and how they're financially managing the football club. I think PSG are very relaxed about it. I think, you know, the one or two words from Luis Enrique last night on the PSG saga, probably more than what any of the Premier League managers have said on the issue. Let's be honest, everyone's pretty coy on it, as in there, we're not getting what we want. We're not, as journalists, you know, as people that work in the media, we're not getting those juicy details, are we, at the moment? But Luis Enrique was very open, saying that Manchester City should keep all their trophies, whatever they did on the field should remain.
1: He said they should keep all their trophies.
27: Yeah, absolutely. Yeah, in his press conference last night. Right. So he said, you know, whatever happened on the field should remain and, you know, we wait for the outcome. So, again, I don't know if that's, just a nod to his good buddy and ex-Barcelona teammate, Pep Guardiola. You would think that would be the case, a little bit of, you know, they're very close, aren't they? So for him to go in and begrudge or, you know, tarnish his image, I can't see that being the case.
6: Yeah, very true. Talking of trophies, obviously PSG are going for the three-peat in the Champions League. Would you have them down as favourites despite this start to the season?
27: No, at this moment in time, if we're judging purely off what we've seen, the optics are not great. They probably weren't so great this time last season as well. I think we'll revisit that in January, February.
1: So they are going to we'll
27: revisit that. But yeah, I don't think it's important to, you know, we get to May time and yeah, we can comfortably say that PSG are the best team in Europe for the last two seasons. I don't think it's important to be the best team in Europe now. I think, you know, you build their rhythm, you build your momentum and you go from there. And it's important that people understand that Luis Enrique uses a squad of 18 players. He doesn't use 24s, 25s. He uses 18 players. He rotates those 18 players.

0: think PSG or and Bradley Barcola are worse off, both worse off as each other for not being together. I think PSG miss Barcola because he's a profile that they don't have elsewhere. That directness, that's fast running, getting in behind. Yes, Kvaratskhelia does it to a point, but Barcola's pace is so threatening on the counter. I think PSG have missed that this season. Lee Kangin, not so much, and Gonçalo Ramos, not so much, purely because Ferran Torres has scored 7 goals in, I think, five games. So we're not really missing his goals. Are PSG a better team now or stronger than last season? Right now, I'd say no. I don't think they're as strong as they were last season. But again, there's players that need to come in. People like Magnus Akeljus, people like Mika Gutz, who's come in from Ajax for big money, that still need to find their feet. And I think if they start to kick on as the season wears on, I think that PSG will be in a good place.
1: Lee, where are you watching the game tonight? Are you able to get to the Etihad?
0: I'm in Manchester right now. I'm right next to Old Trafford, actually.
2: Oh, what's happening? Have you seen the Sanjo down yet? Is the Sanjo outside selling the programmes?
0: I'm literally round the corner, next to the big Tesco Express opposite Old Trafford.
2: Oh, yeah, I know
0: so
2: that well.
0: You know where I'm
2: I know
0: in,
2: that well,
0: you
2: mate.
0: You know
2: yeah.
0: exactly where I
2: yeah,
0: am,
2: big
0: mate.
2: Big Tesco extra, yeah.
0: Yeah, yeah. So, I'm there right now, so I'm going to go and meet some of my Parisian friends, and we're going to do what we call the cortege. So that's the
2: walk over, aren't you? Yeah,
0: exactly. So we're going to go over there and do that, and then we're going to head up to the Etihad and take in the game from the away end. So I'm in with the fans tonight, so I'm looking
1: brilliant.
0: Forward to that.
1: He's brilliant. I love it. He's going to be front and centre of the cortege, isn't he?
2: I want to see you at the front, mate, with all sorts of banners, all right?
1: Yeah.
2: Yeah. Yeah. The pound sign banners.
1: And then next to you, Lissandro Martinez with bored out on his big banner, won't he? Brilliant stuff. Lee, thanks very much indeed, mate.
0: Take care, gents.
1: What a legend. Lee Davey there, a big PSG fan. What a night he is going to have at the Etihad. The atmosphere's going to be great, isn't it?
2: Yeah, that is
1: brilliant.
2: That's the ones where I want to be in that way end.
1: Oh, yeah. You know big I mean? Time. That'll big time. This is The Social here on TalkSport 2 with William Hill, 18 plus. 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Next up, we're going to get the latest from the National League.
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1: Talk Sport 2. Traffic and travel.
2: It's very slow for the M1, still a queue northbound between 20 at Lutterworth towards Leicester towards Junction 21, following an earlier collision, but all lanes are back open now. Queues 2 in Hampshire, southbound M3 slow, Winchester South 11 down to Eastleigh at 12. Again, though, a collision there has cleared. And to Halstead in Essex, Mount Hill, the northbound side of the A131. Now that's closed. Ramsey Road up towards Trinity Road and queuing due to a collision. I'm Jules Buckley.
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0: This is The Social Hero on TalkSport 2 with me, Ollie Clink, alongside Flex. You were just telling me about your journey here today. What happened?
1: Yeah, I went on a bus. Not initially. Mm-hmm. I took the train like I always do to get here.
0: Yep. Still got car issues then?
1: No, I don't actually.
0: Oh,
1: I solved those.
0: Okay. Oh, yeah. Nice. Yeah. How was the bus?
1: It was really fun. I haven't been on a bus in about 25 years.
0: Yeah. Where did you sit?
1: I sat right at the front.
0: Sat at the front, did you? Yeah.
1: Yeah.
0: Yeah. At the front of the top?
1: The front of the top, like I was the driver.
0: Did you pretend to be the driver?
1: And I was on the right-hand side as well.
0: How old are you?
1: 38.
0: Right.
1: Yeah. 39 in December.
0: Yeah.
1: And I just rolled back the years.
0: It's weird at the top though, isn't it? Because sometimes you think you're going to turn into something.
1: It happens. So I was like, you're right there, mate.
0: It's quite stressful as a driver.
1: 100%. Yeah. A fake driver.
0: You're just going to bump into someone.
1: Yeah.
0: Something like that, yeah.
1: And I didn't know how to pay as well.
0: What do you mean?
1: Well,
0: what are you talking about? Would you get on with a load of coins?
1: No, but I just weren't sure how it goes anymore.
0: What?
1: Could I just tap just like the train? Is that just tap? But I didn't tap on the way off.
0: No, you don't.
1: So how do they know how far I went?
0: Well, it doesn't matter. It's all the same. It's all the same price.
1: Really?
0: Yeah.
1: If I just go one stop or the whole stops?
0: Yeah.
1: If I'd have known that, I would have been extra trips to get more money.
0: You get the bus all the time,
1: yeah,
0: man.
1: It was fun. It was really fun.
0: Great.
1: Yeah.
0: So, well, good for you, mate.
1: Yeah. When's the last time you went on a bus?
0: Every day, mate.
1: Oh, do you take bus every day?
0: I can't drive. Talking of which, it's time now to round up all the latest National League action with Enterprise Rent-A-Car.
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0: Yeah, we love Enterprise from two people who at the moment can't drive. anyway, let's get into the National League because there's been some big stories. 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
0: Dale Vince has said that his club are going to operate without a single manager or head coach and then just see what happens.
1: God, we should do that. Man United should do that.
0: I think that's a great shout. Yeah, Ineos should take note of
1: 100%.
0: That. 100%. They lost their head coach, of course, Robbie Savage, to Peterborough recently. He's made a good start, though, to be fair. Savage beating Leicester 3-0. But Dale Vince is not happy about it all. He says the approach for the manager was made without the club's consent. Let's bring in John Couch, who's the editor of the non-league paper. How you doing, John?
3: Yeah, good. How are you?
0: Yeah, really good, thank you. Let's get into this then. Dale Vince, let's start with the fact that he's not happy with Peterborough and the way that they've kind of tapped up Robbie Savage. What do you make of that?
3: Yeah, funny one, this. We all thought it was done as dusted, the way it was all conducted. We didn't think there was a big issue. And, there was a long time, really, from when we first heard about the news to when Robbie finally made the move to Peterborough. So we weren't really expecting any sort of big comeback or anything. And then all of a sudden, he made these comments like a couple of days after, and it turned into a bit of a social media row, didn't it, with Darren McAntony. And it's sort of blown up since then. And I see even Sam Allardyce has got involved now on a podcast and criticising Dale's way of thinking. It's a strange one, I must admit. I mean, he made attempts to bring in Josh Wright from Ebbsfleet. Accepted their terms to chat to Josh, but Josh, fair play to him, turned around and said, "Thanks, but no thanks. My job is to get Ebbsfleet back in the National League." And those talks ended, and we're expecting him to go on from there. I mean, Mark Hughes was mentioned, Stuart Maynard as well, who took York up. We were expecting big names to come into the frame, and then all of a sudden, Dale Vince, in his usual style, turned around and said, "No, we don't want a manager. We're gonna carry on as we are with the coaching staff that we've got." So, good credit to him. I'll be interested to see how it turns out. Anyway,
0: Dale Vince is actually on with White and Jordan tomorrow on TalkSport between 10 and 1. I can't wait to hear him kind of explain that decision, because it does seem a bit bizarre, doesn't it? You mentioned some of those candidates there, some very able candidates. Forest Green at the moment sitting 16th in the National League. What do you actually think about that approach and how long it will actually last? I mean, surely there's got to be a point when they do get a head coach in.
3: Yeah, I mean, I agree with Sam Allardyce. It's got to be a leader, isn't it? Surely, every team has to have someone who's going take one for the team. I mean, they're not playing particularly well either. So you think, okay, if they were flying high at the top of the league and it was a case of if it's not broke, don't fix it, so then fine. But that's not the case at all. They're only a few points above the relegation zone, and they've got a squad which should be far higher up the table. So yeah, there's obviously something not quite right there. It's good if you're one of the coaches, because you've got the backing of the owner. He clearly rates the coaching team very highly, but I'm not quite sure where it leaves the players either. I mean, they're sort of in a bit of sort of no man's land at the moment. It's a rudderless ship, and those coaches will be saying to each other, okay, well, who has the final say here? How do we go about doing things on a Saturday? It's just all a little bit complicated, and not sure it really needs to be honest.
0: Yeah, that's a really good point. Away from Forest Green, by the way, John, the independent regulator has released the findings into the state of English club football. What have been your main takeaways about how it will impact the National League?
3: Yes, that's right. Yes, we've been talking a lot about non-league clubs and sort of how they go about their business. Yeah, it's a difficult one, this, because I mean, the National League have come out today and they basically said, okay, well, we recognise what's going on, and we're going to look into it. Notice not many of the clubs, in fact, none of the clubs have really sort of come out and said it. The independent regulator has always been a bit of a, what's the word? It's liked by some and not by others in the league. It's a bit of a Marmite thing with non-league clubs. We didn't think about this, to be honest. I think it'll be interesting to see what the National League come out with and their findings. Be interested to see, like, hear from some of the clubs as well who are keeping a little bit sort of tight lips. But it's definitely a conversation that needs to be had, because we've had so many clubs at that level who have on the brink of going under. You only have to look at like a Southend or a Morecambe over the last couple of years to show that clubs at this level are very vulnerable. So if this is right, then yeah, it certainly needs to be taken seriously.
0: I've got another question for you, actually, John. It's relating to Manchester City, because there's so much talk about what the punishment might be for them, and there's the idea that the EFL won't accept them into their divisions because of what they've done and how much it could impact the other teams in those divisions. And the idea is that they then go down straight to the National League. How's that idea being processed and thought about within National League circles?
3: I think they'd love it. You know, it'd be great to see Manchester City in the National League. I think the clubs would love it as well. I'll be honest, I'm sort of quite surprised that the EFL would say that. I mean, I know, yeah, obviously that they're having their difficulties at the moment, but it's still a massive club. And you look back to Rangers in the Scottish system a few years ago when they dropped down all those divisions, and I think if you asked them Scottish Division 2 and 3 clubs whether they enjoyed having Rangers, I'm sure they would say they would. Not quite sure it'd be a level playing field in the National League. I'm not quite sure how Manchester City will take to visiting the likes of AFC Fylde and Tamworth every Saturday as well. It'd certainly be an interesting one, wouldn't it? But great for the fans.
0: Yeah, absolutely. Yeah, PSG tonight, Fylde next season. Very interesting. John, thanks very much indeed, mate.
3: My pleasure. All the best.
0: There we go. John Couch there, the editor of the non-league paper. 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
0: This is the Social here on TalkSport 2 with me, Ollie Clink. I'm alongside Flex. It's time for Twitter Corner now. And we're going to look at what the next few weeks look like for Manchester United and Michael Carrick, Flex's favourite subject. They can't buy a win. And after Lisandro Martinez and his big interview last night, is that dressing room still together? Here's Kian, the Manchester United fan who was on TalkSport and suggested that Roy Keane should go in to shake things up at Old Trafford.
14: The United issue is the solution has been there the whole time. It's been there for 30 and a half years. It's been staring us right in the face. It looks us right in the face every Sunday on Sky Sports. And you know who I'm talking about? I'm talking about Roy. So like Roy Keane, he is the natural successor to Sir Alex. He is a carbon copy. That's why they clashed. He is the man. He's the one with all the answers. Give him a shot. The fans want it. I want it. You probably want to see it. Who doesn't want to see it?
15: I mean, listen, I'd love to see Roy Keane as the manager of Man United, but I don't know if that's...
16: Wow.
14: It's exactly what they need. I don't know, mate.
16: That's wow.
14: A big kick.
15: I don't know, mate.
14: Any of the malarkey going on now.
16: I want to see it, Jay. I think he's on to something.
0: It's Cuddy on the wind-up. It's so stupid. Good, isn't it?
17: So stupid.
0: Thoughts, Flex?
17: It's just
0: Roy
17: silly.
0: Keane is the manager. Hasn't managed since he was in charge of Ipswich in 2011.
17: It's just stupid. It's not a real caller, mate. They don't believe that.
0: Keane's a real caller, mate. I think it's a good point.
17: No, he doesn't believe
0: it. It would shake things up, though, wouldn't it?
17: No, it wouldn't. Wouldn't shake anything up. There'd be no change. And Roy Keane is so past managing. Like, it just could never work.
0: I think he's enjoying doing the adverts and the punditry, isn't he, really?
17: He's 100%. He's got no interest in... Think of how far removed Roy Keane is from the modern game and what he stands for as a player. And how he found it difficult in the few managing jobs that he had, managerial jobs that he had. And football's changed even more since then. He's never going to work with these young players talking. No chance.
0: Mm.
17: He wouldn't last 5 minutes. And that's not because he just wouldn't get any results. He just would just clash with all the players in the hierarchy and, oh, it'd be awful.
0: Is Roy Keane, out of all the pundits, you've got so many pundits, obviously, in terms of ex-players on all sorts of platforms, who out of all of them is the most destructive, do you think, to Manchester United?
17: Oh, gosh, out of all the ex-pros, it's not Roy Keane because he just doesn't really profess to support us like that. He doesn't. Like, I think we need to understand that with Roy Keane. Like, he's done his job, played for us for many, many years, loved it while he was there, but since he's left, he doesn't care.
0: Mm.
17: Like,
0: he's a Tottenham fan, isn't he?
17: I believe so.
0: Yeah, yeah.
17: Gary Neville tries to remain sort of... He tries to not say too much bad stuff about us, but picks his moments. At the moment, it's probably like... Nicky Butt and Scholes. Like, as a pairing.
0: Yeah, with the way they're talking about, you know, Carrick, by the way.
17: Yeah, and that's supposed to be their mate. And, you know, Scholes also put up an Instagram thing. He had to take it down, say sorry, when Carrick got the job, or in and around then, sort of, he shouldn't be getting it. And Nicky Butt did that, what he said the other day, which I think was bang out of order.
0: Mm.
17: If me and you are mates and I go on a podcast and say that, when you're in a time of trouble as well.
0: Mm.
17: Like, he never mentioned that last year when he's winning all those games. They have to say, oh, he's doing so well. And when I spoke to him, It's so amazing because, you know, he wasn't really sure about managing again, and just look how well he's doing now.
0: Mm.
17: It was, yes, Man United down in the dumps and struggling, and he told me one time he didn't even want to manage.
0: Yeah. Would you do that to me?
17: Depends what it was.
0: Yeah.
17: No, I've got a high... Yeah, it depends. There's a lot of things I would say it for.
0: Give me every most, platform. Every platform I could possibly get on. And I'll bury you.
17: Depends who would have me. If they'd have me, I'd expose it.
0: Just quickly on Roy Keane.
17: Yeah.
0: Obviously got Michael Carrick in charge at the moment.
17: Yeah.
0: His CV reads Middlesbrough manager.
17: Yeah.
0: Roy Keane is...
17: And Manchester United coach.
0: Yeah. But Roy Keane is manager in the Premier League, mate.
17: Mm.
0: Two clubs. How'd he do? Sunderland and Ipswich.
17: How do you do?
0: Doesn't matter, mate. let's bring in producer Jeremy. What have people been saying about Keane's big claim? Was it you last night calling up?
18: He was an Irish, that guy.
0: Good point.
18: However, there was a call. I don't know if you heard this bit, but they did a mock call with Keane and Jason Cundy, where Cundy played Alex Ferguson and Keane played Roy Keane. Do you want to hear it?
0: Yeah.
18: Hold on. Let me just play for you.
19: Right, okay. Right, here we go. Right, here we go. Hello? Hello?
20: Hey.
19: Keno?
20: What's the story, gaffer?
19: Why'd you phone me?
20: I want the job, you know you did.
19: What job?
20: I want the job, you know you did. Give me a shot, boy.
19: It's not down to me.
20: I'm willing to make my peace.
19: Want to do what?
20: I'm willing to make my peace with you, with I, the club and the fans. Let me in the door, I get it done.
19: No.
20: No?
19: No.
20: I won't take no.
19: Bye. I didn't go, well, did it?
0: How quick did Jason Cundy turn into Al Pacino?
17: I don't know,
0: by the way.
17: Everyone butts around.
0: It's amazing.
18: My big takeaway here, though, isn't in the comments, is that you have revealed that Roy Keane is a Tottenham fan.
0: Yeah. Yeah.
18: I just did a quick Google on it there, and Gemini says that he is a Tottenham sympathiser. Yeah. I mean, he's spent a career battering Tottenham.
17: I know.
18: I mean, he's got the famous lads at Tottenham.
17: Yeah.
18: Mm. So I don't know. I wonder if Roy just reached such high levels of the game that kind of Spursiness just washed out of him.
0: Definitely. Yeah, 100%. Yeah, he was a boyhood Spurs fan for sure, I think, yeah.
18: Very interesting. Anyway, onto the comments. A few in here back in. A lot of people reacting to that phone call, by the way. Manchester United have absolutely nothing to lose. Get Roy in. If it doesn't work, it doesn't work. They have tried literally everything else. That's why I'm looking at it.
17: Well, everybody told us. Well, what are we doing here? I thought we get told, typical Man United, go for ex-players.
18: Yeah, we've been there. That's why you do it again.
17: What do you mean? No, remember I told you about the train stops. Like, we're not at that stop now.
18: Okay, so you'll get them in like 6 months.
0: Which stop are you at?
18: Conte stop.
17: The next stop is the like big manager, been at a big club before, won titles, knows what it's like, big ego.
0: So I have Conte for a bit, he then leaves, then you get Roy Keane.
17: Then we can go back to that.
0: Then you get Roy Keane, yeah.
18: Someone here, to be fair, Roy Keane was the architect of Sunderland's promotion a while back, so he's got experience, and if anyone can put a boot up some bums, it's him.
0: Keyword there, promotion, because if you go
18: second
0: down...
18: Second keyword, a while ago.
0: Yeah, but if you go down, he got Sunderland promoted.
18: Yep.
17: We won't go down.
0: Your experience.
17: We won't go down.
0: You're the worst team in the league.
17: We are right now.
0: Yeah.
17: But just why won't you go down? We're talking to Lee about PSG, it's all about, you know, when we get to January, ask us then. Doesn't matter. You don't want to be the worst team in the league, you know, towards the end of the season. You want to be the worst team in the league now.
0: Yeah, but that's PSG.
17: No, but that's for the best team.
0: They've got good players.
17: No, but that's for the best team.
0: You haven't got good players.
17: It's better to be the worst team in the league now than it is in May.
0: You haven't got a good manager.
18: Flex, can I ask you then, if it's not to be Roy Keane, what former knows the club player should be the next manager?
0: Yeah, no. Which DNA manager do you want?
17: We can't
18: Rooney's. Rooney's got manager experience.
17: Yeah, he does, but we can't do it anymore.
18: Okay, but you have to pick one.
17: Rooney. Do you know why I pick Rooney?
18: Because he knows the club.
17: It's really biased. No, it's not. I'm just really biased because I've watched the real Rooneys where you went to the Premier.
0: I did, yeah.
17: I just love him even more. I just love the household. I see now he's annoying Colleen and upsetting the household. He needs to get out of there. The routine's crazy. You know, she's struggling to put the kids to bed and do the washing.
18: Think
17: and
18: he put all that weight back on if he took a managerial job? He looks great. I was watching him on TV last night.
17: He does look great.
0: He looks brilliant.
17: He does look great.
0: It's funny as well, though. I always love this. Like, so there's some rumours, aren't there? Probably in Crookie's notebook. But there's some rumours that Wayne Rooney's gone, do you know what? I'm enjoying the punditry. You know, I've done Plymouth. I've done Birmingham. Didn't go well. And
18: didn't work.
0: Yeah. And then he's essentially just gone, but if Manchester United comes up.
17: Yeah. Well, you see it in the documentary.
18: But that's what Carrick basically said, if you're to believe what was said on Scholes.
17: Do you know what it is? It's because, yeah, the club should, obviously them as players will be like, I just can't turn that down. I don't care what it comes with. I have to do it.
0: Mm.
17: I get it from an ex-player perspective, you get given the opportunity, but the club needs to just stay well away from doing it. You even see it in, no spoilers, sorry, but in the documentary when, you know, it's when Amrim gets sacked and he's been out of football and he's on the family holiday and he's saying to Colleen, the phone hasn't even rang yet, but he's like, Fletcher's taken over for a bit. Like, I have to think about it if he rings me to come and help because I will do it.
0: Wow.
17: Have you not seen that bit?
0: No.
17: Have you seen it? I've only watched.
0: No, I've seen it.
17: I missed that bit.
0: Yeah.
17: Oh, yeah.
18: You went to get popcorn.
17: Yeah. Yeah, he went to the Premier League.
0: Just before we get another comment, I'm going to throw a couple of realistic names at you,
17: yeah.
0: Flex.
17: Yeah.
0: One is Eddie Howe.
17: Yeah.
0: Would you have him?
17: Yeah.
0: Yeah. And two is Fabian Hertzler.
17: Yeah.
0: We'd have him as well.
17: I'd have him.
18: Can I throw another in there?
17: Keep going.
0: Yeah, go.
18: His assistant is already on the books. Gareth Southgate.
17: Yeah.
18: Sir Gareth.
17: Yeah, I'd have Gareth.
0: You would have Sir Gareth?
17: Yeah.
0: Wow, that's a climb down for
17: me. Who else would I have?
0: One more, Keith Andrews.
17: Yeah.
18: Yeah.
17: Yeah, I'd have Keith Andrews.
18: So Keith Andrews, but not Roy Keane?
17: No. I need someone modern. I'd have...
18: Thomas Frank?
17: Yeah.
0: You'd have Thomas Frank.
17: I'd have Liam Rossinha.
0: No, you wouldn't.
17: Over Keane.
18: But he doesn't know the club.
17: Exactly. Young, up and coming.
0: Fair enough. Any more comments, Jeremy?
18: Sean, wow, what a great idea. Hire a legend of the club who hasn't been a manager for years instead of an actual high-level manager like Antonio Conte.
0: Mm.
18: Conte?
0: Would you want Conte?
18: Conte would be as much of a disaster as Roy Keane, if not more.
17: 100%. There's no point, but I'd let it play out.
0: Really?
17: Yeah.
0: You would?
17: I don't think you realise where I'm actually at.
18: Squiffy here says, Flex, the only manager for the job, and there's only one, is Carlo Ancelotti.
0: It's a good shout, you know.
17: Why?
0: It's a good shout. Why would he come there?
17: It's the same shout as all the others.
0: Yeah.
17: Like, do people realise it doesn't matter? It doesn't matter who you get.
18: Matthew, the players would be so scared of Roy Keane that they would start winning matches again. What impact do you think it would have if he walked into the change room?
17: No, they wouldn't.
18: If the butcher was there.
17: Some of the young kids wouldn't even know who he was.
18: Do you think the butcher would have given that interview if Roy Keane was the gaffer?
0: It's a good point. He wouldn't.
18: He certainly wouldn't.
17: Of course not. No.
18: So, he didn't put some standards.
17: It doesn't mean that the club would be run properly and we'd have the right players.
0: Honestly.
17: It just means he wouldn't have done it.
0: Honestly, what about Roy Keane as like an assistant? Seriously, like genuinely. What
18: he was
0: about
18: Martin O'Neill's assistant at Ireland a few years ago.
0: Yep.
18: Got to the Euros.
0: That went well.
18: Got to the Euros.
0: There you go.
17: If Roy wants to be an assistant.
18: What if it was Roy Keane and Martin O'Neill?
17: If it was Roy Keane and Conte, I'd do it.
0: Really?
17: Yeah.
18: That would be chaos.
17: Yeah. I'd do that. I'm up for that, Roy Imagine Keane.
18: Flex, given how bad things are at the moment, just for the content.
17: Yes.
18: Because it's not going to get any worse.
17: Yeah.
18: For the content.
17: That's why I'd take Conte.
18: But you wouldn't take Keane.
17: For content purposes, yeah.
0: Antonio content.
18: Roy Keane's takes are as sophisticated, insightful as old Bob's down in the pub. In his world, the only thing separating winning the league from getting relegated is effort. I mean,
17: yeah, that's what I'm saying.
1: Such a good point.
17: That's what I'm saying.
1: You such could, a good but point.
18: You're not putting in any effort at the moment.
17: No, we're not, but we're still, even if they did run, they'd still be rubbish.
18: Okay, but you'd stay up.
17: We still wouldn't have a left back. Oh, it's all right. Aidan Evans ran really fast. If it's not a left back, mate. We wanted Lewis Hall. Where is he?
18: Jay, Man United fans are mental. If they hound Carrick out after what he did last season, they've had a bad start, but they only need to get better. They have no fight. Expect to be right up there. They were a successful club 2 decades ago. That doesn't mean they should be now just because of that. So Jay saying Carrick should not be handed out based on what he did last season. Does he deserve more time?
1: Nope.
17: He's not good enough, mate.
21: Because
17: he's not. Yeah, he's out of his depth.
18: But we heard the butcher say yesterday that you can't keep chopping and changing the manager.
17: Yeah, but
0: you can though.
17: You can win the match.
0: You can.
18: Speaking of which, would you take Mick McCarthy?
17: Mick McCarthy?
18: Nah.
17: Well, he wouldn't bring
0: Roy Keane. And Roy Keane?
17: Yeah. I'd bring Matt Amorin before that happens. Yeah.
0: Honestly, and I think the problem you've got is that I think he still wants a longer break from football. Eddie Howe's perfect, mate.
17: Oh, he's not, man.
0: Why is he not perfect? I don't understand that. Why not? Why not? He didn't prove that to him.
18: Newcastle were at a bit of a low ebb when he took them over, weren't they?
0: Mate, they were 19, they were going down.
18: And you've got Tindall coming in as well.
0: Yeah. Tan Tindall on the sideline.
17: Yeah, he's running. I give him that.
0: So he's
17: running,
0: King
17: working
0: that,
17: hard, and he'll help us buy a real strong spine.
0: Mm.
17: But
0: and then you'd have to sell it all. Oh no, wait, you wouldn't.
17: Yeah, because we're a big club.
0: Anyway, this is the social here on TalkSport 2. Next up, we're going to run through the rest of tonight's Champions League action.
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0: to the social here on TalkSport 2 with me, Ollie Clink. I'm alongside Flex. Let's have a look, Flex, at some of the other Champions League games this coming evening. Liverpool boss Andoni Iraola has been giving his full backing to Florian Wirtz and Bradley Barkley, who haven't made the best of starts. The 200 million plus signings have come in for criticism, with both failing to sufficiently deliver on the pitch, of course, ahead of Liverpool's trip to LASK of Austria in the Champions League tonight. It's live on TalkSport 2. The manager has endorsed both players.
1: At the end, when you are in big clubs like we are, you don't have a good performance. I think the other day probably he didn't have his best game, but has had good games this season with us. Everyone starts looking for answers. I think he had some good performances in the national team. He scored one goal, and he will have better, worse games. But I would like to look at this more collectively, more how do they help us play well and get results. And after, I don't care if this one scores, the other one scores. I think it's more collective thing. Yes.
0: I'm sorry, Wirtz has been a complete flop. We'll talk about that in a minute. What about Barkley so far? He has,
2: though.
0: Why not after that? He has. He's been rubbish.
2: No, you're absolutely right, and I agree with you, right? It's just the way that, like, off the back of listening to the clip of, like, the manager trying to say, listen, he's gone away with Jurgen Klopp, scored one goal. If you want to talk about it as a collective, it just cuts to you. Listen, right, he's been an absolute flop, so what about Barkley?
0: It's true.
2: It's 100% it's true. He's been an absolute disaster. Barkley has also been rubbish in the six games he's played. The only reason why he gets a bit more grades is because it is only six or seven games. But he does not look good. He does not look like he has the appetite to get at people,
0: which is weird, because that's exactly what he did at PSG, like making life an absolute nightmare for fullbacks, getting at them, being direct.
2: It's different when you're the main guy starting Premier League, big price tag.
0: Yeah, but you're up against Mateus Nunes, mate.
2: Yeah, like, he didn't want it.
0: Yeah,
2: look at Victor Munoz, what he was doing to O'Reilly, going at him all the time.
0: He's gone under the radar.
2: Really good signing,
0: and probably one of Liverpool's better attackers. They're just on Wirtz. Like, I get what you're saying. It's quite funny to hear it after Iraola's trying to defend him. But the thing that I don't get is that it really upsets the balance of that Liverpool team. They have so many problems in that midfield
2: area. Hurting them.
0: And you're not getting the benefit from it. Like, if he was, you know, coming up with all sorts of goals and assists, you go, right, okay, they need to fix that midfield problem. But he's not. He's not doing anything.
2: He doesn't look like doing anything. He's bad off the ball. He's making poor decisions on it. He's not coming up with a clutch goal. Or, you know, like when Bruno Fernandes is playing terribly, there's still something in you that goes, like, you know, yesterday he hit the bar. Yeah. You know, he had the chance where he just, like, he still does things. Like, Odegaard would be the same, or players like that. He's just got no powers, nothing. Nobody fears him. The opposition's not worried about him picking up the ball in pockets. It's just been an absolute disaster. And it's gone past the point of, like, he needs time to acclimatise now. Mm. It's gone way past
0: He's a five-a-side player, mate. That's the issue.
2: Do you know what? If I'm being honest, right, as much as I think he's been poor, I do think he's a talented footballer. I just don't think he suits being in this league, and especially in this Liverpool team. You look about the best Liverpool teams, they don't tend to play sole tens.
0: No.
2: And actually, sole tens are a bit of a dying breed. There's only a few left. There's only a few who can really do it.
0: Yeah.
2: Most teams are playing two eights, or, you know, just a midfield three or two up top. It's not really that anymore. So you look at when Liverpool were in their heyday, when they had sort of two eights and a six. If you was to say now, it has to be right now, their team has to be Graham Burks, McAllister, and Szoboszlai. Mm. That needs to be their team.
0: Yeah, absolutely bang on. How do you think Liverpool get on this season, by the way? Where do they end up? I just can't work them out.
2: Yeah, they're very difficult. They might hit like a patch of form where they do all right. So you can't say they're going to just be completely horrible the whole season, but they're going to be patchy. They're going to be up and down. I think they can still get into the Champions League. They can, but they're going to be around, I would say, they're going to operate around fourth to sixth.
0: Tell you what, mate, honestly, Brighton have such a massive chance to get in the top four this season.
2: Yeah, brilliant.
0: Could even be in the title race. Never know. Elsewhere tonight, Aston Villa manager Unai Emery has said tonight's Champions League game with Fenerbahce is a great opportunity to get their first home win of the season. Their opening game was a 3-2 win at Club Brugge. Emery says there's plenty to inspire them.
3: To play Champions League is is a really huge challenge, and excited the moment that we can we can share in Villa Park and in all the season playing against the best team in the world. So reminding ourselves 1982 when Aston Villa won this title, reminding ourselves 2 years ago playing in Champions League, how much we enjoy it, how much we compete in the highest level. And now it's the same. I am very motivated, very excited. I want to share with the players my motivation. I want to share with our supporters our motivation. Tomorrow will be Villa Park again with the energy we need.
0: Yeah, it's interesting this, isn't it, in terms of the Champions League and Aston Villa. I saw Newcastle last season play 58 games. They end up coming 12th in the league. And look, Villa are going to have to play a similar amount of games. And I've seen how much it can scupper a season. It's not been a perfect start by any stretch, really. Let's be honest, they haven't won at Villa Park yet. How do you approach the Champions League this season if you are Aston Villa? Are there going to have to be games where they think, look, we just can't play our first 11 in this game because the domestic form's going to suffer?
2: Nah, I don't think that that's in their mantra. It's not in Unai Emery's mantra. They just go for it. Like, I'm not being disrespectful, but they don't know how many. They're not a club that's sort of guaranteed to take these. They can't take these moments for granted in the Champions League. Do you know what I mean? The Villa aren't established enough to be like, oh, we've got a round of 16 tie against this team or that team. Ah, we'll just make a few changes because we've got Bournemouth on the weekend. We need to win in the Prem. They just have to compete where they can. You know, they've won a trophy now with this manager. They're in Europe's elite. You don't play second string teams when you don't have an embarrassment of riches. You try to just put out the best team that you can put out in as many games as possible, injury permitting. So no, they're not in a position, nor should they be, for the journey that they've been on, to be sort of saying, no, we'll handpick this and handpick that.
0: Yeah, I hope they play a strong team because obviously they're coming to the James Park at the weekend. And do you know what's funny, I think once we get to the end of October in particular, we are going to see a table that probably reflects where everyone should be, because I think you're going to see, you know, the schedule go through the roof for so many teams, including Bournemouth, including Sunderland, etc. And that's going to show us where they're all at. Flex, been a pleasure, mate. Thanks
2: always
0: very much indeed.
2: Always
0: enjoy getting the bus home. Hope you manage to get on the top deck again.
2: Thank you.
0: This has been the Social on TalkSport 2. Coming up a bit later on, it's live coverage of LASK against Liverpool. But first up, it's Cult Heroes here on TalkSport 2.
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15: Asprilla, his time is wrong. Asprilla, yes! Lee with that perfect pass. And the finish from Asprilla.
16: And the second footballer we'll be looking at in great detail in the next half an hour or so here on TalkSport is Tino Asprilla. I don't know where to start. Tim describes him with a certain amount of mischief as Colombia's greatest export, and that is saying something, I think, is fair to say.
17: Yeah, that probably he could probably, at his best, he could give you a bigger buzz than some of the other substances that Colombia has exported over the years.
16: What do we know about his background?
17: Well, I just want to paint a picture of him playing. Because he was, as he himself would say, he was a one-off. He was very, very strange. And some people called him a gazelle, but he was a very uncoordinated gazelle. And his style of running, he was a big centre forward, a lot of skill as well, but his style of running, as he himself would say, he always looked like he was going to fall over. He was, you know, there wasn't the sleekness or elegance about him. He just,
16: there was no Klinsmann. He was no Fernando Torres running.
17: No,
16: was he?
17: And if he was a bowl of water, he'd be slopping about all over the place. He was kind of messy like that, and I think maybe for that reason, for the rather ungainly appearance,
16: he appeared to be a sort of a large windmill when he got on the move, didn't
17: that's
16: he?
17: It. Yeah. That's it. A thrashing machine.
16: And for another sport, right now, Deontay Wilder is a very similar kind of human being. Long and very long levers, not always perfectly coordinated, but very good at what they're doing. That's the comparison I'd make.
17: I think that's a very good one. And maybe because of his ungainly appearance, he wasn't picked up by one of his local sides. And he comes from an area of Colombia where the big city nearby is Cali. It's got two huge clubs, America and Deportivo Cali. But the normal way, someone of his ability from that would be picked up there. Instead of which, he went to a club called Cúcuta, which is near the Venezuelan border, a smaller club, made a name for himself there, was picked up by one of the big giants there in Medellin, Atlético Nacional, and did so well for Colombia in an under-23 tournament that Palmer, at a time when Palmer were a force, Palmer had a look.
16: With that brilliant kit.
17: That's
16: and
17: it.
16: Brilliant
17: yeah.
16: players, yeah.
17: Palmer had a look, and they thought, you know, we're going to take a flyer on that. And it was a flyer, and it turned out to be an absolute masterstroke.
16: Tim, if you don't mind, because I know you've lived in South America for a long time, without making South America sound like one place, because of course it's a million
17: huge.
16: Different places.
17: And Colombia is huge.
16: Yes, it is. But try and tell us how. I mean, we know, and we'll come back to it. The terrible troubles has been in with the Colombian national team. When it's up against the sort of narco industry. But how does football even keep going in Colombia, where the whole, it seems to me, as far as I know, it's only from watching Narcos, to be honest, that the whole society is based around trying to, you know, the military trying to fight the drug dealers and all the drug producers and all the rest of it. It's amazing even that they produced, as they did do, two generations of brilliant footballers.
17: Yeah, I mean, Colombia at this time, I mean, in the 21st century, Colombia has made huge progress. But at this time, when
16: we're talking about through the 90s, really,
17: yeah,
16: aren't we? Yeah,
17: the 80s and 90s in Colombian football. I mean, Colombian society had gone absolutely mad. It was Locumbia, as they called it, the crazy land, when the drug cartels were running absolutely amok. However, for football, there were real benefits here for a number of reasons. The drug cartels, they used football to launder huge sums of money. So suddenly, America of Cali, the side who passed on Asprilla, they had become a Latin American Real Madrid. They were signing World Cup winners. They got through to the final of the Libertadores in the mid-80s at South America's Champions League three times in a row, lost all three finals. So the drug cartels were laundering huge sums of money. They were also using football to do PR. good PR with a, and they're also fans as well.
16: Well, but famously, of course, Pablo Escobar himself, the most, by no means the only, but the most famous of all the
17: and a huge figure in this story.
16: Absolutely,
17: huge figure.
16: Escobar was so obsessed with football that when he had his own prison built, there was a full size football pitch. I remember two better things about it as well from reading a book about him. One, he played every game that he played on it in a new pair of sneakers, white shoes. And secondly, one of his mates had to, they had a built a commentary box, and there'd be a full commentary on the game as Pablo played five a side with his mates.
17: Well, and this is the atmosphere in which the Colombian national team played, and they were receiving death threats even before they qualified for the 1990 World Cup, which is before Asprilla. By the 1994 World Cup, Asprilla is a legend at Parma, and he's a legend with the Colombian national team. Firstly with Parma, and he does magical things with Parma. Magical things. And he is the man. At that time, Milan, AC Milan, were the greatest team in the world. And they went on a massive unbeaten run. Who ends it?
16: You're going to tell me Parma.
17: Parma, 1-0, Tino Asprilla. They were much more than a year unbeaten, and it's Asprilla who ended that.
16: Let me just give people the background here as well. It was impossible, really, to win the Italian league because AC Milan were just so brilliant. But think about this. During his time at Parma, they won the European Cup Winners' Cup in 93, the Super Cup in 93, the UEFA Cup in 95, the UEFA Cup in 99. They were a European superpower. Just you couldn't win the title in Italy.
17: And they were loved for their style of play. And I was at Wembley when they won the Cup Winners' Cup in 93. And unfortunately, he was injured and he didn't play. But I was desperate for him to play because we'd heard a little bit about him. We'd seen a little bit on you know, the old Channel 4. And one of the things he'd become famous for was celebrating his goals by running off to the corner flag and imitating a dog urinating on it. So we're thinking, please, can we have this at Wembley? Unfortunately, he was injured and they won it without him. But there's a game later on that year in 93. Which is it is an extraordinary game. It's one of the most important in the history of South American football. It's a World Cup qualifier. It's Argentina at home to Colombia. Argentina at this time have never ever lost a World Cup qualifier at home, and this is Colombia, who they regard with contempt. And the Colombian team, they go out onto the field before to soak up the atmosphere, and this is supposed to intimidate them. And what does Tino do? He's got a mobile phone. Now, not a lot of people had mobile phones back in 1993.
16: Tino Asprilla would have one, yeah.
17: Yeah, he certainly did, yeah.
16: Was it the size of a breeze block, yeah?
17: Yeah, you kind of had to flick it open like that. You know, and it's usually used for people to say, hey, Frankfurt, you know, buy low, sell high, and all that. Yeah. Instead of which, in front of this crowd, Tino just nonchalantly gets out his mobile and chats away to Colombia. And the message that he's passing here is, bring it on, bring it on. Final score, Argentina 0. Colombia, 5! Two goals to Asprilla. He tore them apart on the counter-attack. Colombia, at this point, are appointed by many, including the kiss of death himself, Pelé, as favourites for the 1994 World Cup.
16: Which takes us to, and we'll come back to when we get to know him when he comes to this country. We'll come back to that a little later on. But he is central to that great Colombian team that goes to the 94 World Cup with disastrous... and football's a disaster, but human life is a tragedy results.
17: Yeah, this is it. Pablo Escobar is dead. This is key to understanding what goes on there because he was their protector. Escobar was Medellin. It was very much a Medellin side. Without Escobar, the other drug cartels gain in strength. They're from other cities.
16: Thinking, just to get this, just so people understand it, bizarre as it sounds, Pablo Escobar's death unravels Colombian society even more.
17: Yeah, it does.
16: He was the glue that was holding it together.
17: It does. And you certainly see this with the national team because then they're in them. They are swanning around like ludicrous peacocks anyway, you know. So they're kind of riding for a fall. And that Colombian side, people forget how good they were. I think in something like 50 games going into the World Cup, they'd lost one.
16: Remind us of some of the people who were playing in that team.
17: Well, they had a midfield duo of Carlos Valderrama and Freddy Rincon, who against the Germans in 1990, when the Germans won that World Cup, the Germans couldn't get the ball off them. Colombia just toyed with them and played with them. This actually becomes a problem for Asprilla later on. We'll get there. But Valderrama and Asprilla, they didn't care about goals very much. They just kept the score in a number of little flicks and 1-2s. But it was mesmerising. It was as mesmerising as the salsa music that was their soundtrack, you know, which is really hypnotic groove. And watching that Colombia, they hit that. It was a short passing side. And Valderrama was one of those players who always had the ball and never had the ball. You've got to close him down and it's gone. And then he gets it back again. You've got to close him down and it's gone. Very, very tiring to play against. Beautiful to watch. It's my kind of football. I loved.
16: Which would explain as well why the TV directors in Brazil at the recent World Cup could not stop having pictures of Carlos in the stands. He was on television more than when he was playing.
17: Yeah, especially his wife is exactly the same hair, which I think is...
16: yeah, it's a great thing.
17: Yeah, it's wonderful. But anyway, that Colombia team... Remember, they're without another cult hero, the goalkeeper, René Higuita, who is imprisoned, the Colombian state now say, wrongly. And the goalkeeper came in, Oscar Cordoba, but he couldn't play the sweeper role. And in the first game, which is a great game in that World Cup, Romania with Hadji beat them. It's a fabulous game. Colombia play wonderfully well, but they're beaten. Pressure cranks on. Death threats are coming in. They take the field for the next game against the United
16: States. Why are they getting death threats, Tim? What's to be gained by the cartels from threatening the football team?
17: Because some of them are betting on them and some of them are betting against them.
16: All right.
17: And the assistant coach, who's now coach of Ecuador, Hernandario Gomez, coached Panama in the last World Cup. His brother's in the team. One of the cartels wants him out because they're betting on him and they don't think he's good enough. So they're trying to pick the team. So the death threats now are really coming in and it's really serious. And when Colombia take the field for that game against the United States, Asprilla said he looked around the stadium expecting the shot to come.
16: Wow.
17: That's how bad it was. You know, that they honestly, that's how scared they were. And that's the game in which they lose to the United States. Andres Escobar scores the own goal. And that means that they're eliminated after two games. They beat Switzerland in the final game. Too little, too late. Yeah. It's gone. On the flight home, Asprilla is sitting next to Andres Escobar. Now, Andres Escobar is cut from a very different jib. Upper middle class, educated man.
16: Certainly no relation to Pablo Escobar.
17: None at all. No, and he was a great player. He was about to go to Europe. He was a great player. But he was also the kind of wise voice in the dressing room. He was he helped the players out with contract stuff and that. And he was one they.
16: Yeah.
17: And so he's sitting next to Asprilla on the plane back to Colombia, and Escobar says to Asprilla, he says, "Look, I know you like going out.

0: It's a human tragedy. It's also a Colombian team, which people don't remember just how good they were. They were a magnificent side. But under that kind of insane pressure, I don't think any football team could have worked.
1: 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We come back in a few seconds' time. We'll talk about Quintino Asprilla's time in England and his subsequent time where he's much kind of mad show business as he is football. 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
15: Problems as you head anti-clockwise in the M25 through Kent this afternoon. One of the lanes out with a broken down vehicle there. From junction 4 at Orpington to junction 3, you meet up with the M20 at Swanley. Eastbound the M62 through West Yorkshire, not very much better. One of the lanes out with an accident. Junction 27 at Gilderson, junction 28 at Tingley. Also picking up queues as you head through St Austell in Cornwall. The eastbound side of Southbourne Road currently blocked there following an accident involving a motorbike. That's from Souls Road through to Woodland Road.
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0: chasing after him. The cross coming in, and it's a good one!
1: It's a hat-trick! A hat-trick for Asprilla! 3-0! Wonderful stuff from Newcastle! Bien, soy el agua
2: que mata tu sed. Yeah, just some of the great moments there from Tino Asprilla's career once he comes to England at Newcastle, including that sensational hat-trick against Barcelona, if you don't mind. Tim, I mean, was it a shock when he left Parma? I mean, or was the Premier League even then, and we're talking about 1996, such a big magnet?
3: It was one of those moments that told the world English football is really, really on the up. That year is crucial, I think, you know, because the players came here with Euro 96. Wow, you know, stadium, something's happening here. And then word gets around the grapevine, that's where the money is. And I think that's an absolutely key year. So Asprilla is part of the process by which we have a Champions League final involving English teams.
2: Of course, it was a mid-season transfer. And I know Rodney Marsh absolutely hated it because Rodney himself had joined Manchester City when they were running away with the old First Division and didn't win the league. And Kevin Keegan had his team running on rails, full of brilliant players. And people called them the entertainers 20 years ago, that Newcastle team. And then he's got the most entertaining team in England. He goes out and gets Tino Asprilla. It's like you've got the richest cake you can imagine. But what I've got down here is a can of whipped cream. And I'll just spray that on top of my lovely cake as well. And of course, it didn't work out. They didn't win the title. You know, I would love it and all that. And Manchester United, of course, who were like sharks in those days, hunted them down. But I have to tell you, Tim, because, I mean, obviously you were in South America here, the impact he made was extraordinary on the football pitch. We'll come on to the rest of his life and you can tell us all about that. But it was incredible because very early in the piece, I remember an early goal. I don't even remember who was against. I'm going to say Blackburn because I want to say Blackburn. But the ball comes out of the night sky at St James's Park and lands on the angle of the penalty area. So it's neither central nor deep. It's just a funny angle. Most players in the world would have brought it down, looked to have a shot or looked for a colleague in a better scoring position. Asprilla runs onto it, as you described, like a sort of a mixture of rubber limbs. And with the outside of his right foot and with his first touch, by the way, I'm seeing Tim Flowers, so I think I'm probably right here, lobs the ball into the Newcastle sky over the goalkeeper, who might as well have got into the crowd to applaud for all the good he was doing. And I remember rarely does this happen. I remember I exhaled watching on television. Whoa. Because I couldn't think of another player playing in England at that time who would have scored that goal. They wouldn't have had the vision to think about it, and then they wouldn't have had the technique to do it. And even though Newcastle got hunted down, he did lots and lots of brilliant things. Now, of course, when teams start to lose games that they're not expected to, people are always looking for reasons, and he got blamed. I don't think that was fair. Yeah, I think he played very well, but they just got, you know, Manchester United were a winning machine at that stage.
3: I did radio once with Peter Beardsley.
2: Right, there's the man who would tell you about him.
3: Yeah, and he said no blame to Tino at all. He was magnificent in almost every game that he played. It was an interesting one, wasn't it? I mean, one of the things that Tino was just dumbfounded about was the fans, English fans, getting excited by a corner. No, because for a Colombian, what an absolute drag. Someone's got to go all the way out there. Yeah. And then the English...
2: This isn't a free kick from 40 yards.
3: No. but the English fans going crazy for corners. And so one thing that happened to his game there, and it's really big in that magnificent hat-trick that he scored against Barcelona in the Champions League, direct service. He was a big centre-forward. He was magnificent in the air. And that ruined him with the Colombian national team, because going into that World Cup, the 98 World Cup, I sat down and did an interview with Freddie Rincon in the Colombian midfield, and I said, you know, well, Asprilla is now in England and he's thriving on a more direct service. And Rincon said, yeah, you know, it's something that he moans
2: Lee
3: about
2: Clark,
3: now when
2: David
3: he comes
2: Batty,
3: back
2: to,
3: you know, when he comes back to Colombia, it's something that he moans about because you know, we like to keep the ball more. It's a very different style. So they go to 1998 World Cup. They're in England's group, remember, and it's the swan song for the Valderrama Rincon generation.
2: Yeah.
3: So it's really important to them, and they want to put 94 in the past, and it really, really doesn't work. I think Tino substituted towards the end of the first game, And as he goes off, he's frustrated because he wants his David Batties and he wants his, you know, that he ain't getting it. He's getting Valderrama and Rincon. So he swears at the coach and it all gets out of hand and he gets kicked out of the squad. So he doesn't play England. You know, when England put the final nail in that generation, he doesn't play it. And that's sad that the World Cup never got to see the best of him. He did play on for Colombia a little bit in the next set of World Cup qualifiers, but by this time, he suffered an injury at Newcastle.
2: Yeah.
3: He'd suffered an injury, his knee injury, and he'd gone. He wasn't the same player, and bizarrely, and he went to Brazil after he went to Brazil, and he did well with Palmeiras. He won the Libertadores with Palmeiras. Then he came to my adopted city Rio with Fluminense, and you could see that he was on the downward slope. But Colombia then started using him a few times in the unsuccessful World Cup qualifiers for 2002. They used him in midfield, because he'd lost some of that gazelle pace. He was still slopping around all over the place, but just doing it a little bit more slowly. So he dropped back to midfield. And you could see that he could play. He could pick a pass. He could see it. But he wasn't quite the same force anymore.
2: I mean, I guess the extent of his injury at Newcastle is proven by... numbers can prove anything, but there's an ugly symmetry about these. He played these league games, 12 for Parma, 12 for Palmeiras, 12 for Fluminense... Incredible. 12 for Atlanta.
3: Mexico.
2: 11 for Atletico Nacional.
3: Yeah, back home.
2: 13 for Universidad de Chile. So that he can get through a third of a season before his injuries hurt him. But look, he was already a brilliant thing on the pitch, and you know, but he wouldn't be our cult football heroes if he wasn't very. How can I put it? His off field antics are antics. Good, a strong enough word.
3: Yeah, someone I think we referred to him earlier on as being like the complete package,
2: mm-hmm.
3: He hit headlines for his package. If I might put it that way, it was visible through white shorts in a photo taken during a World Cup qualifier, I think, and that got him quite a lot of modelling work, and that opened up some new doors for Tino, who in his subsequent career has been known for... In Colombia, they love their reality TV shows. They love them all. And René Higuita has done lots, and Asprilla has done lots as well. I don't think he usually lasts very long on those islands. He's a bit much to put up with. But also, I don't think they let him take his gun on these islands that he has to go to.
2: This is where I want to get to. I mean, first of all, I mean, again, I make no moral judgments here. I just make the course. Given the way he behaves, of course he's married to a porn star. That's what you'd expect of Tino Asprilla. And I wish them both long life and happiness. Of course I do. His gun...
3: Yeah, he's done a fair bit of gunslinging. He's a kind of Wild West figure, in a way, isn't he? You know, so he's shot up a few signs in his time, and he's had to pay a little bit of a debt to society, mm-hmm. for his gunslinging antics.
2: I mean, of course, he wouldn't be alone. That Maradona's got an air rifle, we know, so probably rather more real guns in the case of Tino Asprilla.
3: I fear so.
2: And when you were putting together the notes for us for this beautiful edition of our cult hero, the very last word in your notes just says condoms.
3: Yeah, I think that was your producer who put that in rather than myself.
2: Well, he's nuts about them for some reason. I don't know.
3: Yeah, so Tino has his range of multicoloured condoms as well, which is probably a blow to Colombian football because you would like him to reproduce himself as often as possible.
2: Tell me what his status is in Colombia. Does he maintain... I mean, does any of that 94 team maintain status because of what happened? Or he and Valderrama, are they still the figures of it?
3: Oh, they're huge. They're still huge. And he remains the reference. He is, despite what James Rodriguez... did, you know, and moving to Real Madrid and Bayern Munich, Tino is still the reference for Colombians of the one who did it big in Europe.
2: Is that right?
3: Yeah.
2: I'm just being informed as well, thanks to the wonders of headphones, that the aforementioned multicoloured condoms are sold in packets of three to celebrate that very hat-trick against Barcelona that we heard a few minutes ago here on Trans-Europe Express Cult Hero Summer Special, where you've just been hearing about the life, the times, the extraordinary talent and the antics of Tino Asprilla. Thanks to listening.
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20: Hello, this is TalkSport 2 and welcome to live commentary of the UEFA Champions League. It is an historic night in Austria as double winners LASK host six-time European champions Liverpool in their first ever home match in the competition's league phase. Dietmar Kubauer's side were beaten 1-0 by AEK Athens in match week one and now welcome an injury-depleted Liverpool side under Andoni Iraola. The Reds are looking for an immediate response to Sunday's defeat against Manchester City, their first loss of the new season. It is under the lights at the Raiffeisen Arena. It is LASK against Liverpool, and it's live on TalkSport 2.
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22: This is one of those where LASK have done brilliantly to get there.
23: What a night for LASK. Celtic are out of the Champions League. They've lost tonight by 5-1.
24: There's some quality in there, but yeah, they're going to find it tough, I reckon.
25: And he has it again! And scores! And Liverpool are back on level terms! McAllister! Rifle in from the edge of the penalty area! And Liverpool have turned it around!
26: The fact is that the players that they've bought in, they still don't 100% trust.
27: I think after this run of games that is really demanding, we will know better where we really are.
28: Laid back by Kirkes for McAllister. Now it's the shot from Gakpo! That's 2-0! That is firm and fierce!
29: This is the competition that just keeps giving always goals in the Champions League.
20: Well, it is the competition everybody wants to win, and Liverpool will hope that once again this season they are among the contenders. Their second game of the 2026-2027 UEFA Champions League league phase takes them to the city of Linz in Upper Austria to face LASK at the Raiffeisen Arena. We'll bring you all the team news very shortly. I'm Joe Shannon. Alongside me is the former England striker Dean Ashton. On a big night for Liverpool, Dean, after the defeat to Manchester City on Sunday, they need a response here this evening.
0: Yes, they do. Of course, really disappointing for them to lose at home in the manner that they did. But ultimately, until Gravenberch's red card, they were right there. So Gravenberch obviously can play this evening and be involved. But you would expect, with the players that have been selected and the quality that they have in their squad, albeit LASK, to get here was an incredible night for them against Celtic. You know, this should be something that the Liverpool players look forward to, away from home, looking to get a Champions League victory.
20: Well, let's give you the team news. Virgil van Dijk is among those rested for Liverpool as Antonio Raiola makes four changes from the defeat to Manchester City on Sunday. Frimpong, Tsimikas, who captains the side, Nioni and Ngamoah come in. Van Dijk, Kerkez, McAllister and Munoz all drop to the bench. Nioni and Luis Cumas making their first starts in the Champions League. And like Sunday, Liverpool are without Szoboszlai, Gakpo and Isak, who are all injured. So Alisson is in goal. Frimpong, Araujo, Xhaka and Tsimikas. Gravenberch and Nioni. Barkala, Wirtz and Ngamoah behind Cumas up front. The Liverpool bench, Mamardashvili and Woodman are the goalkeepers. Gomez, Van Dijk, Kerkez, McAllister, Munoz, Chambers, McConnell, Dans, Sonny Lambie and Lucky. So it is a youthful Liverpool bench tonight. Let's give you the LASK team as well. They have Lucas Jungwirth in goal, Mboyamba, former Chelsea youngster, Alamau and Andrade, the central defenders, Dibango and Jurgensen are the wingbacks, Scherpf, Bogard and Daniek in midfield, free-scoring Christoph Lang and the American Samuel Adeniran, one of the heroes of that incredible playoff victory over Celtic, are the two who are up front. So Liverpool stick with Wirtz, stick with Barkala, Dean, and perhaps, of course, Antonio Raiola's hand forced because of the injuries that he's got to deal with at the moment. But Liverpool need more from two players who cost them such a lot of money to bring to Anfield.
0: Yeah, I mean, look, they're not kids, are they? So you would expect the manager to stick by them, to continue to play them, and hopefully they play themselves into form. You know, there's a lot of expectation, of course there is, when there's such a price tag over your head. Wirtz, of course, second season at Liverpool, and big questions being asked of his output. There's nothing that we can't see in terms of the flicks, the little link-up plays, the endeavour, the effort, out of possession. All of those have been there, but it's the output, it's the assists, it's the goals, it's the being a threat in that number 10 position that he still has to start delivering on. Barkley's only just through the door, obviously the World Cup, came in late, maybe not the pre-season he would have wanted, turning up to Liverpool a bit like Isak last season, but there's no doubt of his quality. Again, it's about the manager, I think, finding the right system that's going to suit these players, and of course them trying to learn what the manager wants at the same time.
20: It is LASK against Liverpool here on TalkSport 2. Kick-off less than 10 minutes away. Let's hear from Antonio Raiola now on the recent form of Florian Wirtz.
1: At the end, when you are in big clubs like we are, when you don't have a good performance, I think the other day probably he didn't have his best game, but has had good games this season with us. Everyone starts now looking for answers. I think he had some good performances in the national team. He scored one goal, and he will have better, worse games. But I would like to look at this more collectively, more how do they help us play well and get results. And after, I don't care if this one scores, the other one scores. I think it's more collective thing. Yes.
20: And that's Sampdoria Iola, of course. A lot of criticism for Florian Wirtz-Dean after what we saw on Sunday against Manchester City, where he failed to have a touch in the opposition penalty box. But some have been speaking at the start of this week as though he should be written off altogether as a Liverpool player. Is it far too early to be talking in those terms?
0: Yes, I think it is. I still think there's a magnificent player there. We saw it at Bayer Leverkusen. We know he's got the talent. We've seen it even with Germany when he's stepped away from Liverpool. So I think it's a combination of things. I think it's probably still Liverpool trying to get the best out of him in terms of that system. I still don't think Liverpool, as an attack, since he arrived at the club, have been particularly good overall. Not just him, but overall as an attack. I think they've been pretty average at times, and been many games where, even at Anfield, where you look at the forward line and you think it hasn't got the threat that they had before with Mane and Salah, of course, and Firmino. So there's a lot to live up to, but when you know a player's got the talent, then it has to be something else. It has to be either the system, the way they're playing, the team's playing, or it's his own confidence that he needs to build.
20: Well, it's certainly a youthful Liverpool side tonight. First starts in the Champions League for Luis Cumas and Traoré. What did you make of Cumas over the course of the weekend? A lot of endeavour and enthusiasm against Manchester City.
0: Yeah, and I think he probably feels like he just needs a goal, you know, just to prove to himself almost that he can do it at the very highest level. I thought he was lively, I thought he was a threat. He obviously, you know, made Donnarumma make a brilliant save at one point with a great strike when he went through. And at the moment he's getting an amazing chance in the Liverpool first team at such a young age. And I think he could just do with that goal to really kind of feel like he's taking that opportunity.
20: But it's a special night here in Austria for LASK, their first ever home game in the Champions League proper, and the atmosphere is absolutely tremendous in the build-up to this game. Much more from former England striker Dean Ashton coming up very shortly here on TalkSport 2. First, though, let's take a look at the odds with William Hill.
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20: Lee Phelps is with us. Lee, I wonder what the odds tell us ahead of today's game. Could this be a tough trip for Liverpool? Good evening.
3: Yeah, the odds kind of suggest that Liverpool should get this job done. They're 2-5, which is as short as you want a team to be away from home. The draw 17-5. LASK Linz are 11-2. So, you know, it's a decent enough price. 5.5-1. It's another cracking night of football, by the way, isn't it? If you're looking for an accumulator, matches in the Championship, of course, in the Champions League, doubles activate Acca Boost at William Hill, and you get up to a 200% boost on 20 picks or more. Quick mention of the epic boost on the Man City game later. City to score in the first half. Even money from odds on. It's £10 max on that one in shops and on our app. LASK are interesting. The defeated on match day one to AEK was their ninth successive game without a win in the group or league stages as it is now. It feels like a must win for Liverpool against this level of opposition. I just worry, you were just talking about the front line there, and it doesn't instill you with massive amounts of confidence, does it? Cumas, yeah, you know, obviously talented player, but, you know, hasn't scored that many goals at this highest level. Barcola, we know, obviously, is of the highest level, but hasn't done it yet. Wirtz, well, it's all over TalkSport all the time, isn't it, his performances of late. And Gamboa, you know, can he step up and do it? Where do the goals come from in this Liverpool team? On the other side of it, there is a player who scores goals for fun at the moment, and that's Christoph Lang. 10-13 in all competitions, leads the line tonight. I'm not saying he definitely scores, but I think if you're looking at a bet builder, I'd be sticking him in with a shot on target. Some of the price boosts, LASK to lead at any time, 2-1, been boosted from 7-4. Liverpool to win 4 or more goals in the match, so just ignore everything I've just said about a lack of goals in the team, that's 5-2. Wirtz to score at any time with impacts of 11-4, and Bradley Barcola to score the first goal, 11-2. One of those two players, it feels to me, needs to step up here. If you're looking for that bet builder, like I said, I would be sticking, you know, and you're looking for a pro Liverpool bet, which I understand why people would be, then you're looking at shots on target from Wirtz, from Barcola, and I would also stick in Christoph Lang. I wouldn't be surprised if he gets on the score sheet here today. LASK games have plenty of goals in them in the Austrian Bundesliga. I wouldn't be surprised to see this one as a Liverpool win, but both teams to score. But you've probably gauged from me that I'm not 100% confident in Liverpool tonight. It's 7-4 for them to win and both teams to score then.
20: 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That was an odds update brought to you by William Hill. 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
20: And this game is brought to you with partnership in partnership with TNT Sports, the home of European football. The two teams are out onto the field of play here in the city of Linz, where the lovely streaks of red in the sky have given way to a much darker colour. The sun has now set, the floodlights are on, and we're just moments away from kicking off here live on TalkSport 2. A lot of live football to come over the next few days, and indeed the next few weeks, of course, as always, in and across the TalkSport network. Tonight at 8 o'clock on TalkSport 2, Aston Villa face Fenerbahce in the league phase. Over on TalkSport, it's Manchester City against PSG. 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Crystal Palace and Bournemouth both in Europa League action tomorrow on TalkSport 2. And next Tuesday, TalkSport is the only place on national radio for live full match Champions League commentary. Manchester City against AEK Athens on TalkSport. PSG against Barcelona on TalkSport 2. Liverpool in the change kit tonight. It's a retro style strip of all white with red trim, and it's Lask who are in all red with gold trim tonight. Dean Ashton is alongside myself, Joe Shannon. Dean, is this a tricky game for Liverpool tonight, or do you expect them to come through it relatively comfortably?
0: I mean, I think it's down to approach and application. If that is right, then they should have the quality to beat Lask. Of course, for them to be in this competition, the first game at home, the supporters, this tight, well-built ground, I think will produce a really good noise. And of course, if Liverpool were to be off it slightly, then they could certainly concede a goal. But I do think Liverpool have got the quality to really hurt this last side.
20: Yes, these are quite intimate surroundings here in the city of Linz. It is a night we're after. Antonio Raiola's first defeat as boss on Sunday against Manchester City. The Liverpool need to bounce back. Their storied European history needs no introduction, but at the moment there are concerns over squad depth and a lack of cutting edge. With a testing set of fixtures to come, these are intriguing times early on in this new Liverpool era. Two wins from two in the Champions League would help allay some fears that this could be a tough season at Anfield. It is another massive night of European football across the network, and it all starts right here on TalkSport 2. Liverpool all in white from right to left to get us off and underway. Six times European Cup winners, and the game begins as the ball is played back to Jeremy Jacquet. High arcing pass out towards the right wing position, dealt with by Dibango in the wing back position for Lask, and the ball goes all the way back down to the left hand side. Lask goalkeeper Lucas Jungwirth is out to clear it away. Lask playing from left to right in the first half. Reminder of the two teams, Liverpool with Alisson in goal, Frimpong, Araujo, Jacquet and Tsimikas, Gravenberg and Nioni, Barkala, Wirtz and Ngamoa behind Kumas up front. And Tsimikas wearing the captain's armband tonight, the Greek player plays the ball infield to the feet of Jacquet, and now Tsimikas once again 10 yards shy of the halfway line, picks out Ryan Gravenberg, who was sent off in the Premier League, of course, at Manchester City over the weekend, but is available to play today. We've had just under a minute. Lask nil, Liverpool nil is the latest score here on TalkSport 2 on an important night in terms of building confidence for Liverpool, Dean Ashton.
0: Yeah, of course, and I think being able to get the points early in this Champions League format is everything, because it means you can possibly towards the end rest players if you can guarantee that spot. This is obviously a great opportunity for Liverpool to get 3 points against a team that they are clearly favourites against.
20: Liverpool 2-1 winners on the opening match week of the UEFA
28: Champions League season at home to Atletico Madrid. Here is Nioni just shy of the halfway line. Across to Araujo, who has played most of his Liverpool career so far at right fullback, the man on loan from Barcelona. Out to the far side of the field and Frimpong, and now Nioni, right of centre, 10 yards into last territory. Out to the near side and Tsimikas, who rolls it further wide to the feet of Barcola with the bright green boots on. Now Gravenberg turns into the middle of the park. He's caught, he's fouled, and Liverpool win a free kick. And it looks as though in these early stages, Dean, Barcola appears to have started out on the left-hand side, and so Ungamoa is playing over on the right.
0: Yeah, I think clearly they both favour the left. But you would want Barcola certainly to be starting on the left-hand side. Ungamoa can certainly be a threat from the right.
28: Tsimikas with an early ball in towards Luis Cumas. Well dealt with by Alan Mao at the heart of the back line, the Brazilian of LASK. Now the ball on the edge of the LASK penalty area. Wirtz shifts it onto Frimpong. Left-footed curling effort, and that'll swirl high over the crossbar and behind it away for a goal kick, 0-0.
0: Yeah, I think we're still waiting for the best of Jeremy Frimpong as well. He will have plenty of opportunity to get forwards in this game if LASK allow Liverpool to have possession, and we'll sit deep. He just checked inside onto his left foot. It's a weak curling effort from Frimpong up and over the top. A really bright start from Liverpool.
28: Antonio Areola issuing instructions from the near side touchline at the Raiffeisen Arena, which holds just over 19,000. Close to 2,000 Liverpool fans have made the trip from Merseyside tonight. Alisson all in green, 34 years of age, blasts the ball long, and Mboyamba gets a touch with an initial back header, and then the slightly less convincing header is from Alamau, but it's gathered by goalkeeper Jungwirth, all in bright blue with short sleeves. LASK nil, Liverpool nil, with Aston Villa against Fenerbahce to come later on TalkSport 2. LASK go long, high up the field. Tsimikas with the back pass to Alisson. Jurgensen was chasing, not convincing by Liverpool. They give it away to Christoph Lang, the top scorer, corner of the penalty area now. Looks wide to the left-hand side. Dibanga with a deep cross. Danjek tries to reach it at the back post. Tsimikas was there, and rightly the referee has given LASK a corner.
0: Yeah, he just did enough, Tsimikas. In the end, looked like he might have been beaten there in the air by Danek. He does really well just to make sure that he gets ahead onto that, behind for a corner. Look, they've got players in their team that can score goals, clearly. Front two alone have got 17 already this season for LASK.
28: And it's a routine Champions League fixture for Liverpool. For LASK, it's anything but their first ever home game in the Champions League proper. Corner taken short. Bogart then whips the ball into the back post. It's half-headed away by Nioni. The clearance completed away on the far side by Gravenberg. And LASK retrieve possession but have to go all the way back to their goalkeeper. It's LASK who are the team in red tonight. Liverpool all in white, as the ball is thundered downfield, high up the middle of the park. One bounce and it's through to Alisson again.
0: I think that's always the importance, especially for new players coming to Liverpool. That's a great ball.
28: Cumas has skipped round the goalkeeper, right edge of the penalty area. The angle unbelievably tight. He was never likely to score, and it's cleared away behind by LASK for a corner to Liverpool on the far side of the field. Andrade it was who made the clearance. Fantastic pass by Frimpong. Perfect weight down the inside right. And Cumas scampered around the goalkeeper but couldn't convert.
0: Excellent ball, wasn't it, from Frimpong? Just down the side. Real pace from Cumas. What Jungwirth is doing coming out of his area, I don't know at all. He's really fortunate that behind him is centre-back Alemão. Really helped him out and took Cumas too wide to score.
28: Tsimikas will take the corner, left-footed and in, swinging into the six-yard box, and the goalkeeper goes up well. A much more convincing piece of goalkeeping by Jungwirth as he belts the ball high downfield. Alisson gets a good starting position to head it away, but midway inside his own half, Nioni retrieves the loose ball for Liverpool. But it's been a relatively confident start for Antonio Raiola's team. Away tonight in Austria, on what, as I say, is a huge week of, or midweek of, Champions League and Europa League football, live across the TalkSport network. As always, the best way to be across it is to download our free app. Lasker breaking in numbers here as the ball is played out to the near side, the right, and the wing-back Jurgensen, he looks for Danek into the penalty area now. Angle is against him, cuts it back across. Jacquet in the way. Lask get a corner, and this is quite a free-flowing start, Dean Ashton.
0: Yeah, they've looked a threat, haven't they? Already, when they turn over possession, Lask get numbers forward. Just a simple ball down the side. Liverpool's back line was in an awful line. We're allowed to get down the side there, Lask.
28: Well, this is at the end of the ground, away to the right-hand side. The Liverpool fans are in the far corner as we look at it. Plenty forward for the home team. Danjek delivers, in-swinging, punched away by Addison. The loose ball drops down to the edge of the penalty area, and it's struck over the top. Too much on it from Jurgensen. Got right underneath that. Sent it skywards, high over the bar, and it's a goal kick, but that goes down as a decent chance.
0: A mistake really from Alisson, just parrying it to Lang, who couldn't quite control it on the penalty spot, and then it reversed to Jurgensen, who struck it really well, probably 3 yards over the top, looking to curl towards the top corner. Too many bodies in the way, I think, in the end, which forced him to go high.
28: Dietmar Kubauer watches on with his arms folded from the near side touchline in his black suit, the Lask head coach, the man who led them to the Austrian League and Cup double last season, that second ever league title for Lask. And the first Austrian Cup in more than 60 years. Last season was as good as it has ever got, really, for them. And their reward is a place, of course, in the Champions League. Frimpong surging forward away on the far side, the Liverpool right. He darts infield and Gamoa. And now Nioni picks up possession. Back towards the centre circle, crossfield ball by Jacquet, high and deep out to the left, and Barkala gets away from the stumbler of the defender. Barkala, left-hand edge of the penalty area, can cut it back now for Liverpool, into the path of Nioni from range, and Nioni has fizzed a ball into the penalty area. I think he was maybe caught in two minds there, Dean Ashton. He's actually blazed it out of play for a goal kick. 9 minutes gone, Lask nil, Liverpool nil.
0: Yeah, beautiful though from Barkala, the first touch. As if he was going to take it down the line with his body, but with his foot he controlled it away from Jurgensen, who slipped over, misunderstanding what Barkala was trying to do. It was excellent from the winger, played it to Nioni, who tried to reverse it back to him, but well over here.
28: We know all about the elegance and trickery of Barkala from his time with Paris Saint-Germain and France. Surely only a matter of time before he gets off the mark in terms of scoring for Liverpool. This is his seventh appearance for the club, as the ball bounces out of play for a Liverpool goal kick away on the far side, the right. Jurgensen and Tsimikas going head-to-head in the wing position. The Liverpool man comes out on top. Frimpong forward to Ngamou on the halfway line. Still only 18 years of age. A sweeping ball crossfield right to left. A good ball. Barkala, corner of the penalty area, 0-0. Barkala goes on the outside of the defender. The ball has dropped to Gravenberg. Very congested in front of him. Lots of red shirts. He goes back to Tsimikas. Gravenberg marauding infield and whipping it across. Flicked on by Kumas and then headed behind by the defender Andrade for another Liverpool corner.
0: Yeah, that was better. Maneuvered the ball to Gravenberg, who was looking just to feed that in. Not much pace on the cross, just lifted it in. Kumas did well to flick. Andrade was there just to head that behind. But when that ball goes out to Barkala, he's got to do things much quicker. He just has slowed it down, and it allows Mbayamba to come across and double up.
28: Very intelligent flick that by Luis Kumas. Well dealt with by the Lask skipper. Liverpool corner, swept in by Tsimikas, headed away. Goalkeeper was rooted to his line, hit on the half volley. It's come back out to the edge of the penalty area, and Araujo. Araujo has two goes at it, then angles the ball out to the left-hand side. Florian Wirtz is there for Liverpool. Oh, lovely footwork by Wirtz, and he drilled it low, and it's gathered by the goalkeeper. Well, he scurried beyond two defenders there, Florian Wirtz, like they were nowhere to be seen. That was certainly a demonstration of what he can do, so fleet-footed, and in the end, the shot maybe not enough power to beat Jungvin.
0: Oh, the first bit was wonderful from Wirtz. Outstanding the way he got past two defenders. And then just as he was closed down, he struck it well. A little bit of sting taken off it from the defender. But then actually, the goalkeeper only just saved it. Ended up sitting on the ball.
28: little bit of fortune for Lukas Jungwirth, but encouragement for Liverpool and Wirtz, who has sprayed the ball out to the right-hand side, and Ungamoa, a couple of step-overs as he darts beyond the defender. Dibango skips into the area, chips in the cross, only half-headed away, bounces down to Barkner on the edge of the penalty area for Liverpool, and he's run into the challenge of Daniek. Lask can only smuggle it clear as far as Frimpong. Right corner of the penalty area, it's all Liverpool. Wirtz is down by the dead ball line in front of the home end, which is packed with supporters in black and white, waving huge flags, some of them behind the goal. Liverpool, with Lask having got everybody behind the ball, are forced to go backwards to the halfway line. But I think Iraola will be encouraged by what he's seen so far. Liverpool go on the attack again. Ungamoa, 1-2 with Frimpong, and then he checks back onto the left foot, whips in the cross, it's dangerous, headed away by Alemão, and hooked clear further, though not a great deal of distance on the clearance by Adeniran. Liverpool quickly retrieve possession, playing from right to left, and with 12 and a half minutes gone, they are dominating here. Kumas back to goal, tees up Florian Wirtz into the area, and the shot is blocked, all the power taken off it. And it's through to the goalkeeper team.
0: Yeah, they are sitting deep, Lask, and they're struggling just with the pace of play from Liverpool, something that we've been critical of them last season. Even parts of this season is kind of how pedestrian at times they've looked, building up the attacks. Not tonight, really sharp, good movement. Wirtz involved in everything so far. Unlucky there to have his shot blocked.
28: Just 7 goals in 6 games in the Premier League so far this season for Liverpool, their lowest tally at that stage of the season since 2015-2016. But some bright signs early on in the game so far tonight. 0-0, good ball by Araujo, angled down the right wing position looking for Frimpong. Couple of step overs from Jeremy Frimpong, he rolls the ball backwards to Nioni. Nioni with a long sleeve shirt on, out wide to the right-hand side. Ungamoa to take on Dibango. Couple of step-overs and he's nearly beyond him. Plays the ball backwards. One touch from Lang to poke it out of play for a Liverpool throw.
0: Yeah, they're just struggling in terms of the pace that Liverpool have got, especially in the wide areas. If it's not Frimpong, he lends it to Ungamoa, who's got pace and trickery. Barkley the other side, Wirtz in the middle. Even Kumas has got the pace.
28: Liverpool moving the ball with great dynamism at the moment, though Wirtz miscontrolled, 5 yards from the edge of the box. They have won it back very quickly. Barkala, the leggy Barkala, out in the left wing position, tries a 1-2 with Wirtz. It's smuggled away up into the air and cleared by the defender Mbuyamba, the Dutchman. Now Liverpool have it with Nioni, midway inside Lask territory. Lask 0, Liverpool 0 here on TalkSport 2 with Enterprise Rent-A-Car, whatever it is, they're here for it. Lask have won the ball back away in the left wing-back position, and now scampering forward on the attack is Bogard with a very deep early cross into the middle that was overhit and just had Alisson backpedalling for a moment there, unsure of his position, but in the end the ball is flying high over the top and away from danger.
0: Yeah, he was looking early for Jorgensen. Made a run on that far side. Just for a second, Alisson backpedaled quickly, thinking, oh no, surely not a cross like that going in your back of your net, but it was fine. That's what they're going to probably have. Lask is that counter-attacking option, because Liverpool in possession have been superb so far.
28: Just the one effort on target, Wirtz denied by the goalkeeper. The key thing for Liverpool is he looks bright, and Kumas likewise nearly got in behind down the inside right for Liverpool. It was smuggled away at the vital moment by Alessandro Scherf and away from danger. Kumas does look a player full of confidence, the youngster who of course has benefited from Liverpool's injury list as it is at the moment. Tsimikas has it for Liverpool, inside left, and Barkala further wide on the near side touchline. Nioni with a simple pass to Gravenberg, the number 38. Gravenberg goes across towards the far side of the field, and Araujo out to the Liverpool right, where Ngamoa takes up possession. Very assertive first 16 minutes for Liverpool, and actually if the game continues like this, Liverpool feels only a matter of time before they score.
0: Yeah, and of course, if they do, it means LASK then have to be a little bit more adventurous at the moment. You can't blame them. 5-4-1 their system.
28: Liverpool have played through the attacking third and set up Barkla, who scampers into the area beyond the defender, and the last-ditch challenge from Jurgensen is a good one to poke it behind at the expense of a corner. They certainly cut through that very deep LASK back line there.
0: He's just got such electric pace, Barkla. That if you don't get tight enough to him, you let him face you up, he's going to beat you for pace generally.
28: Another corner for Liverpool. This one's on the near side, and again Tsimikas will take it, but it will swing away from goal beneath the floodlights here in Austria, where it's goalless. In by Tsimikas and headed wide. Araujo inside the penalty area, 6 yards out, met it first. Jacquet was very close to him, but it's certainly the Barcelona loanee who got the touch and wide of goal.
0: Yeah, great delivery in from Tsimikas. In the end, Jacquet actually falls over in front of Araujo, which means he has to actually dive over him to try and get the header while he's wrestling with defenders. Couldn't quite get the header on target because his body was twisted away.
28: And Liverpool look bright. LASK though, had it with a Deniran away from the defender. Jacquet touches very heavy as he charges into the area. Tsimikas just manages to nudge it clear, and then he's swiped off his feet by the lunge of a Deniran. Rather clumsy in the end from the American, the initial touch and then the challenge on Tsimikas. And actually, a Deniran was clearly in an offside position in the first instance from that long raking ball upfield by goalkeeper Jungwirt, so even if he had scored, Dean, it wouldn't have counted anyway.
0: No, but he did show, didn't he? Made it difficult for Jacquet, got away from him. Tsimikas came across and did enough with a shoulder barge.
28: 0-0 it remains here. Live on TalkSport 2 with more Champions League football to come for you later on. Villa against Fenerbahce here on 2. Manchester City against PSG over on TalkSport. Wirtz ball through the middle to Barkla, and his shot is deflected behind off Alemão. It's Wirtz and Barkla combining. I think the flag may have been up anyway against the Frenchman, but that was really fine play by Liverpool. Wonderful weight on the pass by Florian Wirtz, and Barkla cannot have been offside by much.
0: No, it just strayed, but brilliant from Florian Wirtz. Lovely half turn in space. First time pass to Barkla. Just gone a fraction early, but that's the kind of combination that Liverpool fans will want to see more of.
28: Two players who've cost more than £200 million between them, of course. Didi Kupauer, the LASK head coach, was absolutely furious with his team. Just moments after that chance for Barkla, even if he was caught offside by the tightest of margins. Alemão at the heart of the back three stumbles as he rolls it back to Jungwirth. Jungwirth hammers it high upfield. It's spun off the head of Tsimikas, and Liverpool win the ball back effectively and immediately. And really what we've seen in the first 19 minutes is a Liverpool team who looks set to dominate the game, and LASK looking for scraps on the counter, aren't they?
0: Yeah, of course. And, you know, they're giving Liverpool the respect they deserve. You know, it's a historic fixture for any club to play Liverpool in Europe. And they know they've got quality players, LASK, and this is probably their best way of getting a result. And they're doing very well at the moment in denying Liverpool space, especially in behind with the pace that they have.
28: Szoboszlai, Gakpo and Isak still all unavailable for Liverpool due to injury. Araujo with the white boots on angles the ball out to the far side of the field. Lungomoa takes it off the toes of Frimpong, picks out Wirtz, 35 yards out, early ball into the box, and the defender waiting for the goalkeeper to come, and Jungwirth did not do that, and in the end Alemão has to steer the ball out of play for a Liverpool corner. He is a young goalkeeper, Lukas Jungwirth, and he has made a rather nervy start.
0: Yeah, that wasn't really fair on him, though. I think maybe a more experienced goalkeeper would have, you know, told his centre-back what to do and deal with that. In the end, centre-back was waiting for his goalkeeper. That was unfair.
28: Alemão tucked it out of play. Liverpool corner at the home end, drifted in by Tsimikas, left-footed, and it's spun off the head of Alemão. And eventually deflects behind for another Liverpool corner. This time, Jungberg was lost amid a melee of players, went out to try and punch it away one-handed and didn't really get anywhere near it. Liverpool still very much on top here in Europe, looking to make it 2 wins from 2 in the league phase, of course. And they have another corner beneath the lights here in Upper Austria. Simikas, one arm up into the air, outswinging delivery, fist into the area, Araujo hits it down and in for Liverpool. That goal has been coming, and Ronald Araujo, the man on loan from Barcelona, has his first for the club, thumping downward header beyond the dive of the goalkeeper. And on a night where Antonio Raiola and his team needed a response, so far they've got one. Last nil, Liverpool 1.
0: Well, of course, if a team denies you space in open play, there is always set plays that you can undo them. Liverpool have done that. Simikas with another brilliant ball, outswinging but begging to be attacked. Araujo was up, used the defender as leverage to get himself even higher, and then just guides the header brilliantly downwards. Makes it so difficult for Jungberg, who can't get there with his left hand. Ronald Araujo easing the pressure at the start of this game.
28: And off the mark in a Liverpool shirt, and nothing more than Liverpool deserve, in all honesty. They have been excellent so far, and Wirtz has looked for Kumas straight from the kickoff in the win position for Liverpool. Live here on TalkSport 2, they're a goal to the good. Ngamoa darts away from two in the red shirts of Lask, and now gets the 1-2 back from Gravenberg. Ngamoa, the ball sticking to his feet like glue as he surges infield from the right-hand side. What a brilliant weaving run. He's gone down, no penalty. Kumas to the follow-up. Barkala has steered it in. Liverpool have scored 2 in a minute. And Bradley Barkala is off the mark. That's what you get for more than £100 million. An unerring finish, right-footed into the far corner, and all of Liverpool's troubles of the weekend are forgotten now. They are cruising in Austria. Last nil, Liverpool 2, and that was a fine finish from Barkala.
0: Liverpool's kids have delivered for this second goal. First of all, it was Ngamoa, excellent on the right hand side, too much pace, too much skill. 1-2, gets away from three defenders, his pace, he drives into the penalty area, plays it in, he thinks he's fouled. Kumas then, great footwork. Barkala is just waiting. He knows the minute this ball gets played to him by Kumas, if he releases it, he's ready just to firmly side foot this into the corner. He's set ready for it. As soon as it's back from Kumas, brilliantly side-footed away from Jungberg into the far corner. Lovely, lovely finish from Bradley Barkala.
28: Well, it shouldn't be surprising that Liverpool are a class above here, live on TalkSport 2. They're making light work of Lask, and there could be more to come. Barkala immediately surging into the penalty area. The pace is tremendous, and across comes Alamau. At the vital moment, double deflection on that as Barkala reached the corner of the six-yard box. It's gone behind for a goal kick in the end. But the way that Liverpool are moving forward and manoeuvring the ball with such verve and zest, Dean Ashton, this could turn out to be any score tonight.
0: Yeah, it's the pace, isn't it, that's such a struggle for Lask to deal with. Pace right across that forward line. Just can't handle at the moment. And then to put quality on the end of that pace, which Liverpool have got with the players they have, this is what we should see from Liverpool.
28: And it's a night of firsts for Liverpool so far. A first for the club for Araujo, quickly followed by Barkala's opening goal in a Liverpool shirt. And the type of goal, actually, that you'd expect either player to score. Araujo with a thumping header and Barkala with a lovely sweeping finish with his right foot.
0: Yeah, but great for the two of them, of course. Many players at a new club, especially Barkala. Araujo, obviously, it's a bonus, centre-back getting you a goal, but for Barkala, they are important. Those first goals, those first moments to show the supporters and the players, he's done well to win it back.
28: away in the left wing position, and suddenly he looks a talent, a young player full of confidence. Tsimikas with the cross, headed away out to the edge of the last penalty area. Dibango scoops it long up to Adeniran. That's a clever flick into the path of Danjek, the number nine, who tried to take it in his stride inside the centre circle, quickly crowded out by a sea of white Liverpool shirts surrounding him. Liverpool have it back, and full marks to them for the first 27 minutes that they've produced.

0: And we try and defend and hold a 0-0. Liverpool have scored twice. Very difficult to keep that motivation, isn't it, for Lask?
1: It's a somewhat patched up Liverpool team, certainly a youthful one. And so far, as Dean Ashton was saying, the youngsters have certainly delivered. They lead 2-0. Aston Villa against Fenerbahce to come later on TalkSport 2. Manchester City against Paris Saint-Germain over on TalkSport. Tomorrow night we've got back-to-back Europa League commentaries for you. Lyon against Crystal Palace at 5:45 and Bournemouth against Sturm Graz at 8 o'clock on TalkSport 2. Araujo on the halfway line for Liverpool, and now Leone just dropping in between the two central defenders. We're approaching the half-hour mark here, and absolutely zero evidence to suggest at this stage that Lask would be capable of getting themselves back into the game. This is all on Liverpool here, really, to keep the tempo high. Tsimikas plays an intelligent ball down the inside left, and Kumas, whose work rate is tremendous, is after it quickly, and he forces the defender Alamau to knock it straight out of play for a Liverpool throw.
0: He's an absolute bundle of energy, isn't he, Kumas? Reminds me a little bit of Jamie Vardy, that kind of player that not only will he constantly threaten him behind with his pace, but he won't leave you alone as a defender. He won't let you just clear it easily. He's over at you, trying to win it back.
1: And Andoni Areola has certainly placed a lot of early season faith in Luis Kumas, who has a footballing pedigree, son of Jason Kumas, the former midfield player. Leone with an angled ball out to the right-hand side, and Frimpong, he's 5 yards from the corner of the box, looks for Wirtz. Frimpong with an early cross, away by Alamau. Lask have had everybody behind the ball for most of the first half, and yet Liverpool look like they can cut through them in the final third at will.
0: Yeah, I mean, they've been excellent, Liverpool, and when a team like Liverpool are this good, you have to kind of accept it and just try and weather it the best you can. They just can't get out, Lask. They just clear it wherever. Liverpool have won it back with their physicality.
1: 2-0 Liverpool lead. This game is brought to you in partnership with TNT Sports, the home of European football. Jeremy Jacquet, the 21-year-old who's certainly impressed since joining Liverpool from Rennes. Now Tsimikas scampering across from left to right, a good turn, and looking for Kumas right through the middle. Kumas round the keeper. It's three! Or is it? The flag is up on the far side of the field, and at least for now, the goal will not stand.
0: No, but excellent from Tsimikas, and just looked to play that straight through the middle to Kumas. It just strayed slightly. Didn't quite know where that defensive line was. Such a shame, because you can just imagine what that would have meant for him and his confidence as well. And he will have deserved it already in this game.
1: Well, his only Liverpool goal came on his senior debut in the FA Cup in February 2024. As Alisson has to come out to the edge of the penalty area and hook the ball away, had nothing to do so far. It's dropped to Schürrle for now. Daniek a long way from goal for Lask. Out wide to Jürgensen with a deflection on the cross. It's looping into the penalty area, dealt with by the two goal scorers, actually. Araujo to Barkla, who calmly nudged it back to Tsimikas. Barkla, who's shown some mesmeric footwork as this first half has gone on, and Tsimikas clatters the ball against the shin of Jürgensen. And out of play it goes for a goal kick to Liverpool. As a striker, Dean Ashton, you've got to be encouraged by the movement of Kumas.
0: Oh, excellent. Excellent. Yeah, it's not just that he's got pace. A couple of times he's got in with brilliant movement. Frimpong's found him. Good work for the Barkla goal. But just strayed, didn't he, for his own effort that was ruled offside.
1: Tony Areola delighted with Barkala's goal in particular, punching the air. And Barkala and Araujo both on the score sheet for Liverpool for the very first time. Now three in white surround Schürrle, who's lost it. Wirtz darting down the middle, thought about the shot, is nutmegged Schürrle with impudence, and he's rolled it wide left to Barkala. Forward to Gravenberg! Oh, that's off the post! Stunning football. Gravenberg back to Wirtz with a curling shot. Takes a deflection and loops behind for a corner. Liverpool are toying with Lask. Wirtz and Barkala have got them on toast at the moment, and it should have been three.
0: Oh, brilliant from Wirtz. I thought he just took too

0: long to start with, but then nutmegs the defender, plays it to Barkla, straight to Granberg on the overlap. He just hits the base of the inside of the post and comes back to him.
1: Corner's taken short, Ungermeyer with a chip into the area, Jacquet goes up, looping header over the bar, and a penny for the thoughts of Didi Kubauer, the last head coach at the moment, because with 33 minutes gone, as we welcome listeners from TalkSport, Liverpool are in total command at the moment. They lead by 2-0, and it could have been even more than that. Ronald Araujo and Bradley Barkla have both scored their first goals in a Liverpool shirt, and really from minute one it has been total Liverpool domination, Dean Ashton.
0: Yeah, it's a real lesson, isn't it, for Lask, in terms of the quality of the Champions League. If you think Liverpool have made changes, the injuries that they have, but still with this 11, a couple of youngsters in that 11 as well, completely dominant, both physically and technically. The big players have certainly turned up tonight so far. Wirtz, Barkla in particular, have been outstanding.
1: Liverpool have deserved more. There was a gorgeous flowing move just a few moments ago where Ryan Gravenberch ended up angling a left-footed shot against the post. At the moment, they are far too good for Lask here in Austria. The whole game live on TalkSport 2 as Liverpool come forward again with Barkla into the penalty area, down by the dead ball line, cuts it back to Ryan Gravenberch with a curling shot that's headed away by Alamau. Lask under siege at the moment, Liverpool totally in control. They lead Lask by 2-0. They have their sixth corner of the first half, taken short by Wirtz to Ungermeyer. A couple of step-overs, he's tried to twist one way and then the other, picks out Barkla, not next to the defender, tries to place the shot, turned over the top of the bar by Andrade. I mean, this is getting ridiculous now. The number of nutmegs that I've seen in the first half already must number 3 or 4, and every single one of these Liverpool attacking players fancies themselves against this last defence.
0: Adeniran was the latest to get nutmegged, and it was filthy for Barkla. It really was. He just rolled his studs over the top of the ball through the legs of Adeniran. Beautiful.
1: Tsimikas with the in-swinging corner, the goalkeeper catches it high above his head on the line. He'd do well just to slow the game down here, Jungwirth, with 10 minutes of the first half remaining. Liverpool leading by 2-0. This game is brought to you in partnership with TNT Sports, the home of European football. Back it goes to Jungwirth again, and a minor amount of respite here for Lask. 13 attempts on goal for Liverpool in the first half, one for the home team. The only criticism you could give Liverpool is that they haven't hit the target all that often. Here come Lask darting down the inside left with Lang into the area, and the low shot is dragged wide of goal. That probably their best moment of the game.
0: Yeah, it is. Liverpool just backed off, allowed Christoph Lang to get into the area and strike with his left foot, bobbled it in the end past Alisson, who just pulled his hands away knowing it was going wide. I did think they would be a threat at times last with the forward players they had, but Liverpool actually have just been so dominant and really shown that they're a total class above.
1: Yes, there is a huge chasm between the two teams in terms of quality tonight, and we're still only 8.5 minutes away from the end of the first half. Lask have never beaten English opposition, and they surely will not tonight. They've played 6, drawn 1, lost 5 is their record. Cleared away from the wing-back position by Jurgensen. It would take an incredible change of events here in Austria for that to happen. Clearance is cannoned off Tsimikas. Barkla collects, driving down the middle, steers the ball to the left, takes a deflection, goes behind Wirtz, who retrieves it. The number 7 picks up Barkla, great first touch, he rolls it past the keeper. It's 3-0 to Liverpool, and that is a goal of top class in quality. Bradley Barkla has 2 of Liverpool's 3, set up by Florian Wirtz, and Liverpool are all over Lask in the first half here in Austria. It is a sumptuous display of attacking football, surely their best of the season so far, and Lask do not know where to look. Liverpool cruising, they lead by 3-0.
0: I mean, Lask defenders are totally discombobulated. They haven't got a clue. The movement, the quality in possession that Liverpool have. And Virts, this is him showing his class. That's why Lass can't stop this goal, because Virts doesn't even look as if he's going to play this into Barkala. He's looking as if he's going to play across the pitch, go out towards Engamoa, and then he just fires it, reverses it in towards Barkala, who takes a glorious first touch and then just side foots it past Young Virts. But it was the pass from Virts that the defenders couldn't see. No one knew it was coming except Barkala, who took the finish brilliantly.
1: Lask will be shell-shocked by this. It is an exhibition of attacking quality from Liverpool on TalkSport 2 tonight. No doubt about it. 3-0 to the good, and still 7 minutes of the first half remain as Ngamur commits a foul in the wing position. But Barkala, two on the night, first two for Liverpool. And right foot, left foot now on a hat-trick, Bradley Barkala.
0: Yeah, he's been brilliant. And look, we know they're top quality players, but it's about turning up with the right attitude and looking like you're enjoying taking apart a team like Lask. And Barkala, Virts in particular have looked like that this evening.
1: They're enjoying themselves out there tonight, Liverpool. Free kick to Lask from the far side of the field. It's thumped towards the right edge of the penalty area. Jurgensen going up for the header. It's missed by Barkala. Ball nudge wide by Bogard to Jurgensen, and Alamau has found himself the centre half. Big central defender, 6'5" in the wing position. Early to Adeniran with his back to goal. The angle very tight against Adeniran here as he gets the cross in. Deflects off Xhaka, and Lask will get a corner, but very little respectability left in the first half as far as the Austrian team are concerned. They're trying their best, but they just cannot compete with this Liverpool team.
0: No. But you've got to just accept you're playing a top-quality side and just see if you can get something out of it, some positives, really.
1: Daniek tries to deliver a corner here. He's ballooned the ball to the back post, and it's headed wide at the far post by the leaping Jurgensen, who is very tall for a wing-back, the Dane. Addison has had nothing to do in the first half, away to the right in that all-green Liverpool kit. Addison with the long, dark hair. Liverpool were certainly the subject of question marks after the second half, more than anything against Manchester City. Indeed, actually up until the Gravenberg sending off, they were well in the game, Dean, but it ended, of course, on a very flat note for them. But Liverpool have looked a very different side tonight.
0: Yeah, I think, look, it was more a question of they didn't handle the sending off very well at all after that. I think that was probably the biggest criticism that they could have had, mainly aimed at Adeola as well, the manager. But tonight they've come, they've approached the game in the right way, and they've really enjoyed themselves in terms of, especially going forwards, they've really express themselves with freedom.
1: Well, Liverpool have been a pleasure to watch so far tonight here, live on TalkSport 2. Aston Villa against Fenerbahce to come later here on TalkSport 2. And don't forget that next Tuesday, TalkSport and TalkSport 2, the only place to hear a live full match Champions League commentary on national radio, as Adeniran tries a very low, tamely hit shot that was bobbling wide. Addison decided to make the save anyway, as though to give himself some work to do, and he quickly bowls the ball out to the right full-back position, and Jeremy Frimpong on that far side of the field, the Liverpool right. 3-0 Liverpool. Very sharp performance as Neoni is caught on the ball away in the right back area. Low ball towards Adeniran at the near post. The ball bobbled away from him. Gravenberg retrieves it for Liverpool and now picks out Kumas. He's gone wide left to Barkala. Virts is joining the attack. Barkala scurries forward into the penalty area now. Checks back onto his right foot. Twists onto the left-hand side. The angle is tight. Cuts it square. Looking for Kumas. Stabbed away by the captain, Andrada. Well, he was thinking about the hat-trick there, I think, Barkala. You can understand that in the circumstances in particular. Here come Lask on a rare, fleeting counter-attack. Schürp has played it back to Jurgensen. They're not coming forward with any great intent at the moment here, the team in red. Schürp goes backwards to Mboyamba. Lask allowing themselves the opportunity just to keep possession and string a few passes together late in the first half.
0: Yeah, but again, it was a good break from Liverpool. Kumas to Barker. It must be great for Kumas to play with somebody like Bradley Barker and that pace. I think he just needs to work a little bit, Kumas, just in terms of his movement when the ball is wide. A little bit static a couple of times, and he was there when Barker played it back to him. I'm sure that's something he'll continue to improve on, though.
1: Foul on Tsimikas just inside last territory, and it's the sort of half of football that Liverpool don't want to end. This is the Champions League live on TalkSport 2 with Enterprise Rent-A-Car. Whatever it is, they're here for it. And Didi Kubauer looks a rather disconsolate figure sitting in the dugout at the moment, the Lask head coach, as though he doesn't know what to do to stem the tide of Liverpool attacks near constant in the first half. Daniek has won it back in the right fullback position, and now they're a little quicker on the counter-attack. Raiding forward down the inside left is Lang, lodges it forward towards Adeniran, who has put in quite a clumsy performance in the first half, not exactly very mobile, albeit that time the ball was behind him, and it's gone through to Addison.
0: Yeah, again, you know, it's probably that panic, though, isn't it, when you do have a counter-attack, and Liverpool have been good out of possession. It's not as if they've made it easy for Lask. It's just that bit of panic to feel like you've got to get something done. It's good for Vers again.
1: Lovely glancing touch to find Gravenberg, 30 yards out. Gravenberg has played it wide to Ungermoa. Liverpool still very much on the attack here, looking for a fourth goal. Ungermoa twists, turns, teases, plays it back. Frimpong with the first time cross. Vers with a glancing touch. It skimmed off his head. It's trickled out to the left hand side. It's retrieved by Tsimikas. Plays the ball back to Barkala. Now Vers, edge of the area, looks to cut it square to Gravenberg, who dived in, won the ball fair but square. Vers with a curling shot, turned away by the goalkeeper. Florian Wirtz really looks in the mood tonight for Liverpool, and they've got it back again. Frimpong away on the right hand side. Liverpool relentless, leading 3-0. Frimpong tried to dart beyond Lang, couldn't get past him, cleared away, dreadful clearance straight to Nioni. No foul on Nioni by Adeniran, and now the ball is gathered up by Bogard, who charges over the halfway line. Bogard has Lang in support to his left hand side. Daniek in the middle, back to Bogard, corner of the penalty area. Nioni snaps back at him as we go into first half added time, a minute added, given away again, very sloppy by Lang. And here come Liverpool all in white on the counter once more, and they're backing off Florian Wirtz, who's played it through the middle looking for Barkala, just didn't quite get it right, cleared away by the goalkeeper Jungvir.
0: Yeah, you can see again, Barkala's just waiting to pull the accelerator, and they both just didn't see the goalkeeper. Wirtz or Barkala didn't see the good position of Jungvir.
1: Liverpool look like they can score every time they come forward. I have to say, Ungermoa has had a fantastic game. I can't remember him losing the ball in the first half, and he's won a free kick in the wing position. There should just about be enough time to take it, but this kid is pretty special. His feet are absolutely electric.
0: Just rapid as well in the movements, the little dab touches that he uses, and then the change of direction. It's actually been impossible for them to defend against. And he then draws in two or three players, and once he gets away and releases it, Liverpool can switch the play and have the extra player.
1: Tsimikas set up the opening goal from a corner. This free kick is whipped in high, left footed, headed away, and hit on the volley and wide by Nioni. Blazed it well wide in the end. That will probably do it as far as the first half is concerned. It does do it. Liverpool's best half of the season. You'd be hard-pressed to say so far that they have produced better. 3-0 to the good in Austria, and deservedly so. Ronald Araujo got the first with a downward header from a corner, his opening goal in a Liverpool shirt, and then it was the Bradley Barkala and Florian Wirtz show. Barkala scored twice. The latter of the two goals set up by a fine assist from Wirtz, and Lask just cannot live with Liverpool at half time on TalkSport 2. Dean Ashton, it's Lask 0, Liverpool 3.
0: I think you're right. I think it is the best we've seen them. Of course, you have to caveat that with the opposition that they're up against. They are a class above, that's for sure, but all you can do is put in a performance against the opposition that you face, and they have been fantastic. I just think that is the blueprint in terms of how they should be looking to attack. with the pace, with the movement, with the urgency, I think, that they've lacked at times. Liverpool, they had everything that you would want to see in that first half. Of course, the scoreline 3-0 and the goals at the end of it, but just not letting Lask relax at all. So every time they tried to play it out, even the defenders were nice and tight, they won it back. They were relentless in that first half. So impressive to watch.
1: How impressed have you been by Wirtz and Barkley in particular? Because they have been the focus of the criticism that has come Liverpool's way in the last couple of days.
0: Yeah, and you would forgive them almost for maybe sulking a little bit about it, but they're obviously not those type of players. And they look as if been given the chance to start again, that actually recognising the opposition they're against and trying to gain confidence by being the best version of themselves and playing with freedom. That's what I really noticed. Wirtz, in particular, genuine freedom in the way that he played and he attacked. Barkley using all his attributes, of course, and the two of them actually combining really, really well. Not just once or twice, five or six times. You could really see that understanding that they're starting to get. And of course, that's really encouraging.
1: And former England striker Dean Ashton is with us. Much more to come from Dean as we bring you second half commentary from Austria here on TalkSport 2. 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Stick with us, the second half and a preview of the rest of tonight's football in the Champions League is coming up next.
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15: 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Traffic and travel.
16: Picking up some delays as you head eastbound on the M4 through Wiltshire tonight. One of the lanes out there with an accident just after Junction 16 at Swindon West. Bulls picking up queues anti-clockwise the M25 through Surrey, following on from an accident around Junction 7 where you meet up with the M23. Clockwise the M25 through Berkshire, not very much better. All traffic currently being held because of a broken down car around 15 the M4. Clockwise the M60 through Greater Manchester, also suffering. Got a partial blockage there because of an obstruction around Junction 1 at Stockport.
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23: 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It's cribbed over the line! Pablo Barrios inside a minute! Barrios makes it Atleti 1, Manchester United 0.
0: Arsenal on the front foot again! 2-0!
24: Ezra! It's job done! Inside the first half of the second half, Arsenal 2, Lille 0.
0: Arsenal come forward again, ball pulled back and slotted into the bottom left-hand corner for 3 by Bukayo Saka.
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1: So that was how the Champions League sounded last night on the TalkSport network. This game is brought to you in partnership with TNT Sports, the home of European football. It is LASK 0, Liverpool 3 at half-time. Second half commentary coming to you shortly here on TalkSport 2. And this week, we are the place for live football commentary on all 5 Premier League teams in the Champions League. As you heard, Manchester United beaten by Atletico Madrid yesterday. Arsenal runaway winners against Lille at the Emirates. Let's look ahead to a few of the games happening on the rest of this week, starting with the game live over on TalkSport. Tonight, Enzo Maresca's Manchester City up against Paris Saint-Germain. The City captain, Ruben Dias, has been speaking ahead of the game about the current outside noise surrounding the club and, of course, the ongoing case on financial misconduct.
25: It really goes on the side. Yes, there's a lot of noise and it's almost impossible to avoid seeing something, even as being as private as we can be and just doing our own lives on your phone. It's impossible to avoid everything. But I feel like we're also very good at focusing ourselves in our work, in our job, doing it right, making the most of it, being happy every time we come to work, and our minds are very much there and only there. It's the things we can control, it's the things we can the things we've always been doing and enjoying so much. So we have full confidence on the club. We trust the club, and we love to win.
1: And that's the Manchester City captain, Ruben Dias, ahead of City's game with Paris Saint-Germain. Always an eye-catcher in the Champions League, regardless of the circumstances, but particularly, of course, in the context surrounding Manchester City at the moment. The game is live in full over on TalkSport at 8 o'clock. Former England striker Dean Ashton is with us here on TalkSport 2. Pep Guardiola will be in attendance tonight, of course, at the Etihad Dean. What do you make of all of that? And of course, the timing, given everything that's been going on, is it another sign of unity at Manchester City?
0: I think it's probably good timing for them to have him there at the game. But of course, none of this is going away, and it's not going away anytime soon. It's going to be constantly in the headlines until it's resolved, and it's something Manchester City, the ownership, Pep Guardiola, whenever he's interviewed or seen at games, of course, Enzo Maresca and the players, it's something, and the supporters, it's something they're going to have to continue to deal with. Maybe this is one of those games where they might have a little reprieve just because it is Paris Saint-Germain. What it will be is a magnificent game of football.
1: And that is the thing that keeps being overshadowed. Manchester City's performance away at Anfield at the weekend, immediately overshadowed by talk of how it will affect the Premier League, how the season could pan out with sanctions perhaps still yet to be decided, still to come as the season goes on. So you're absolutely right. Every game that Manchester City take place in is overshadowed. And in that sense, do you feel really sorry for the players and the staff who are going out and having to perform every week?
0: Yes, because, again, you know, they celebrated after what was a terrific win at Anfield. And straight away, what has been put to them is that they're over-celebrating. How dare they do that when there's this hanging over them? They're constantly going to be criticised, and they're constantly having to clear their names, in which they've had no influence on whatsoever. They haven't been involved in the finances. They just want to play for a football club that can win trophies. Ultimately, that's going to now be possibly tarnished, and they're having to kind of answer questions on it, and whether it is going to affect their medals, and was it right? And I think it's difficult, I think, for players. When you ultimately, we all just want to play football. We don't want anything else. We honestly just want to play the games and love the game that we're involved in. I think sometimes we kind of forget that's all we want to do.
1: Okay, it's Manchester City against PSG on TalkSport tonight at 8 o'clock. And following us here on TalkSport 2, Aston Villa take on Fenerbahce, the first home European tie of the season at Villa Park. Let's briefly hear from Unai Emery, who's been asked about the differences between preparing for matches in the Premier League and the Champions League.
2: Europe is very difficult. Europe is so, so difficult. So comparing Premier League with the European club in Champions League, more or less, there are a lot of teams in Europe could play in Premier League in the top position as well, fighting for the Premier League. And there are a lot of teams as well in Premier League, more than the five teams we are competing in Champions League, able to play in Europe in this level. I think the Premier League and Champions League, both competitions are very, very difficult.
1: Unai Emery there, Aston Villa against Fenerbahce on TalkSport 2 at 8 o'clock. We'll get team news from Villa Park shortly here on TalkSport 2, but the two sides are back out onto the field of play ahead of the second half in Austria. LASK 0, Liverpool 3 beneath the floodlights. Ronald Araujo and 2 from Bradley Barcola for Liverpool. And Dean Ashton, it kind of feels like it's up to Liverpool how many they get in this second half, as LASK make a half-time substitution. Kasper Jurgensen has gone off, and Florian Flecker, who actually has scored against Liverpool in the past, would you believe it, they lost that game 3-1 in the Europa League, has come on. But it's all about Liverpool's attitude, isn't it now?
0: It is, yes, and I think the way they approach that first half, if they do the same in the second, and it's not about taking your foot off the gas or feeling sorry for the opposition. This should be purely about what can you get out of the game. If Liverpool can get another half of a football that looked as electric as that, I think, again, it just gains massive confidence for them.
1: Well, the second half begins here with a terrific atmosphere still inside the Raiffeisen Arena. The home supporters have not stopped singing throughout on what is a landmark night for them, but Liverpool have already run away with it, it would seem. I remind you of the two teams in just a moment. Liverpool from left to right in the second half, all in white with red trim, and last from right to left, all in red tonight, unusually with gold trim. Liverpool 3-0 up, Alisson is in goal. Frimpong, who has the ball now in the right-back position. Araujo, Xhaka and Tsimikas are at the back. Gravenberch and Nioni holding. Ngamoah, Wirtz and Barkala behind Kumas up front. Barkala on a hat-trick. And last with Jungwirth in goal. Mbuyamba, Alamau and Andrade at the back. Flecker and Dibango the wing-backs. Scherpf, Bogard and Danjek behind Adeniran and Lang up front. I'll give you the Liverpool bench in just a moment. Frimpong in field for Liverpool to Traoré. First start in the Champions League for him and for Luis Cumas tonight. Liverpool look for Barkala, who skips away from Flecker straight away, away from the substitute. Good ball through the legs of the defender looking for Tsimikas. It's come back to Barkala. Oh, a couple of sidesteps there from Barkala to get away from another man in red. Eventually had it whipped off his toes. In fact, I think he might have carried it out of play. It is a goal kick to Lask, but not for the first time tonight, Dean Ashton. Bradley Barkala shows us some of that mesmeric football.
0: Yeah, I think Flecker just signalling to the bench, actually, I'll just come back off. Because he went to have a little bite of the ball there. Barkala just shifted it with a bit of skill and just drove away from him. He must have thought, oh no. This guy is unbelievable.
1: Has laid it off to Kumas. Kumas is 35 yards from goal, actually come back from an offside position, so it's a free kick to Lask, but the Liverpool bombardment continues. They have on the subs bench Liverpool, Mamardashvili and Woodman, the goalkeepers, Gomez, Van Dijk, Kerkez, McAllister, Munoz, Chambers, McConnell, Dans, Sonny Lambie and Lucky. And what is another good thing about tonight for Liverpool and the performance that they put in so far is that they're unlikely to need to use the likes of Van Dijk, McAllister, Kerkez ahead of the difficult-looking trip to Brentford in the Premier League on Saturday.
0: Yeah, and also it might give the manager a chance to reward a couple of the other youngsters that were actually on the substitute bench and have travelled with the team with an appearance in the European game.
1: And that may yet still be to arrive. Barkala races over the halfway line at pace, and he's got Flecker trailing in his wake at the moment. Flecker not up to speed at all. Barkala cuts it back behind Wirtz from the left-hand angle. It's retrieved by Bogard, and now Scherpf out to Flecker on the far side of the right. As Dean Ashton was alluding to already, the beleaguered-looking Flecker, only been on the pitch for a matter of moments. Good skill by Adeniran to get beyond Xhaka. There's a free man on the back post for Lask. It was Dibango, glancing touch by Nioni, takes it away from him. Dibango retrieves the loose ball, delivers the cross, headed away, out to Lang on the half volley, and he's drilled it narrowly wide. Addison, I think, did he half pull out of the dive? Was he confident it was going wide? Either way, it is a goal kick to Liverpool.
0: Yeah, he was confident. It's a really good break from Lask. Adeniran has probably been their most threatening player. His pace and power in behind. Played a good ball across. It found itself to Lang again. He was a bit snatchy with the shot. Trying to get the power in it, but kind of bobbling it wide. And Alisson just, like you said, was comfortable.
1: Liverpool look to be cruising tonight, and Liverpool fans, you can have your say later tonight on the sports bar over on Talk Sport with Jamie O'Hara and Jason Cundy. 03717223344 is the number to call as always. We've got Europa League football live on Talk Sport 2 for you tomorrow. Crystal Palace and Bournemouth in action in back-to-back matches. And the EFL returns on Friday night for Burnley against Wolves on TalkSport 2. Araujo nudges the ball back to the green-clad Alisson. The noise from the Lask supporters, to their credit, actually increasing, it feels like, as this game goes on. Certainly a night of celebration in some aspects for the home team, but Liverpool are looking like scoring against them every single time they go forward. Lasker were beaten on the opening game week of the league phase. Liverpool have it out on the left with Barkala. Very dangerous. Little tap forward to Tsimikas. Hooks in a high cross. Frimpong with the header into the net. Frimpong rose highest. Knocks it down beyond the goalkeeper. His first ever goal in the Champions League. What a night in Austria. This is turning into 2-4 Liverpool. Emphatic. Last nil. Liverpool 4. And we're only 5 minutes into the second half.
0: Fullback to fullback. That's the modern game. That's what we always see. Fullbacks getting forward. Tsimikas on the left-hand side. It's Barkley who just lent it to him as he went on the outside. And then he just lifts it towards the back post. And up rises what felt like off a trampoline was Jeremy Frimpong. Brilliant leap to get above his defender. He just catches the defender off guard. He gets up brilliantly above Dibango. And then he's so accurate with the header. Powers it down. Bounces once. Kisses off the inside of the post and gives Liverpool a 4-0 lead.
1: And that is a fair reflection of the game. Even as I say, after 52 minutes, Frimpong has finally scored a goal in the Champions League. The Dutchman on target. Liverpool with some defending to do here. Tsimikas, the captain for the night, makes a good interception. He's on a hat-trick of sorts, Tsimikas, looking for a hat-trick of assists. And Liverpool coming forward at every opportunity as Ngamo is robbed of possession by Lang. Just shy of the halfway line, and Lang tears up the middle of the field. He's got Dibango making an underlapping run. Out to his left is Andrade in support as well. Not sure what the centre-half is doing so far upfield. His delivery is a decent one. It's cleared away by Araujo. Addison then prevents the ball from going out of play for a corner. Liverpool reassert themselves in possession with Gravenberch on the edge of the D. And now Tsimikas in the left-back position. Wonderful left foot in this game. Terrific raking ball up the left-hand channel for Koemans. Liverpool lead by 4-0 tonight on TalkSport 2. Koemans to Barkala. Great to see the Liverpool players celebrating that goal with gusto in front of the 2,000 Liverpool fans away in the corner. And Koemans is clear now! It's 5! Oh, but it's been ruled out again. That's twice Luis Koemans has been adjudged to have been offside. He tucked it away beautifully into the bottom corner, but he did go early, Dean Ashton.
0: Yeah, he did. He did. Oh, he's got so much endeavour and enthusiasm. Just needs a little bit of guile now with the timing of his runs. Took it brilliantly, by the way. The finish was outstanding. Just see on his face the disappointment for the second time.
1: Angled the ball into the bottom corner beyond the reach of the goalkeeper. Liverpool have picked up where they left off at the end of the first half in dominant attacking form. Lask with a counter-attack, and Deniran bursting over the halfway line and accelerating forward at great pace, actually, though Jacquet quickly catches up with him, and Deniran pulls it back across from the dead ball line, and it's gathered at the near post by Addison. Rapid recovery there from Jacquet, which was enough to put a Deniran off his stride. Now Liverpool have it with their goal-scoring fullback Frimpong, who crosses the halfway line. He's got Koemans making an early run into the penalty area. Frimpong tried a low ball curling towards the corner of the six-yard box, but it's gathered by the goalkeeper. And for now, Liverpool have merely 4 goals away from home in the Champions League. Maybe many more to come. Do you believe it? They've had 40 touches in the opposition penalty area, Liverpool. We are not even 10 minutes into the second half. They are going second in the league phase table behind Barcelona. One of 4 sides who would have picked up maximum points at this stage.
0: Yeah, I think we were just talking at half time just about it's not as if Lask have been open. You know, they have no. They've defended in numbers. It's actually Liverpool that's just found the gaps and been so deadly once they've got into those positions.
1: Incisive ball by Tsimikas again. Double deflection on the clearance by defender Mboyamba, and he is a little lucky there that the ball didn't ricochet into the path of Barkala. Lask trying to counter all in red. You're absolutely right, though, Dean. They were shutting up shop at 3-0 down in the first half. They can't really drop any deeper. They're still playing with that 5-4-1 setup. It's just Liverpool have got far too much refinement in their play in the final third. One for Araujo, two for Barkala, another for Frimpong. Despite the cheers and the flag waving of the Hope support, it's Liverpool who lead by 4-0. Suddenly that trip to Brentford looks an increasingly intriguing one, though of course Liverpool will find that a much more difficult away game, you would think.
0: Yeah, they will. Brentford will be physically able to match Liverpool, whereas in this game Liverpool have looked physically dominant. Svertz has had his laces ruined by that challenge. He's not happy at all.
1: Retying his green boots, but he must have a spare pair or three in the dressing room.
0: I was going to say, Florian, you don't pay for your boots, mate, so relax.
1: There are more there somewhere. He's determined, it would seem, to keep this pair on. Worth noting that one of the smallest players on the field in Frimpong rose highest to score a header in this second half. That's been the highlight of it for Liverpool so far. Here come Lask with Lang, heavy touch, 25 yards out, took the momentum out of the attack totally. He only gets across efficiently to win Liverpool a throw in the right back position. This game is brought to you in partnership with TNT Sports, the home of European football. A clearance hammered through the night air by Alisson, clever flick by Wirtz, well retrieved by Kumas. He's so dynamic and quick to everything, is Lewis Kumas. Back Liverpool go to Tsimikas, and now Barkala just over the halfway line, still on a hat-trick of course. This time he is dispossessed by Flecker, and the ball with Schürrle inside the centre circle, raiding down the middle here for Lask. Schürrle has tried to thread it to the right-hand side and Daniek, but Barkala saw that coming an age ago. Shots back to win it back for Liverpool.
0: Yeah, and that'll please his manager and please his supporters. Barkala made the mistake, lost the ball, but didn't just sulk, got on with it, chased back, won the ball back. That's the attitude you've got to have, whether you're a £100 million player or 100 pence.
1: More weaving footwork from Ngamoah, who darted away from the captain, Andrade, not beyond Alamau in that instance. Lask have smuggled the ball back to the halfway line, where Wirtz has it at walking pace. Liverpool with Tsimikas, tattoos down his arms, infield to Leone. Tsimikas again, 10 yards into Lask territory. Liverpool absolutely cruising here, and look, certainly as we said in the first half, in the mood for further goals. They appear not to be finished yet, with more than half an hour to go. We have it now with Gravenberg, back to Tsimikas, who has turned arch creator tonight with two assists. Now Araujo, long sleeve shirt on, angled ball out to the right, misjudged by Frimpong. Out of play it goes. Aston Villa against Fenerbahce in the Champions League follows us on TalkSport 2, and Adam Bridge has all the team news for you.
3: Yeah, going to make four changes from match day one in Bruges. Cash, Barkley and Bye and Manzambi come in. Martin and Hemmings both injured. Buendia and Gomez drop to the bench. As for Fenerbahce, Edison, Ake and Guendouzi all start. Asensio not included, he's injured. And Conte and Lukaku also have knocks, so their place is only on the bench. We're underway at 8 o'clock.
1: Lask come forward with a Deniran down by the dead ball line, chips the cross in, very precise to the back post. Flecker hits it down, but the offside flag is up on the far side, and so it wouldn't have counted. Still 4-0 Liverpool here, so Villa against Fenerbahce to come. A lot of familiar names in that Fenerbahce squad, as Adam was telling us just a few moments ago. That should be a good listen on the way home on TalkSport 2. And of course on TalkSport, it's Manchester City against PSG. Another date for your diary most certainly is next Tuesday, because here on the network we're the only place on national radio with live full match Champions League commentary. Man City against AEK Athens, and PSG against Barcelona. Alamal stretches his long legs to retrieve the ball for Lask. Have they improved slightly in the second half? Maybe they have. They're on the attack now, away on the right-hand side. Opportunity for the shot left-footed is a decent one for Danjek, but it's gathered up by Alisson.
0: Yeah, that was the first genuine save Alisson's had to make. Danjek just cutting inside, Xhaka whipping it back towards the near post through the legs of Xhaka, which makes it a much better save because Alisson couldn't see it till late. Put down with a good left hand. I think they have improved, but I just think it's in terms of away again last. But I just think, I guess at 4-0, you're playing with absolute freedom when you go forwards because you know anything's just going to be a bonus.
1: Barkla is in behind down the Liverpool left. The angle is tight, cuts it back. Kumas swing and miss, and Alamal was there to whip it off his toes as Kumas prepared to drive the ball home. Then Kumas sends the giant Alamal sprawling. Liverpool are going to bring on Virgil van Dijk after all. So van Dijk and Gomez are going to make their introductions. Off goes Xhaka, first of all. Is there any surprise, Dean, that we are seeing van Dijk? And in fact, it's changes, two changes at centre-half, Araujo replaced by Gomez.
0: No, I've already seen this a couple of times, actually. Arsenal as well have used this tactic where they let certainly one or maybe even two of the centre-backs, usually one of the main centre-backs starts the game, the other one's on the bench, and they can rotate at around 60 minutes. It's about trying to keep them fresh, of course, with the Premier League and the amount of games that they have. And certainly this feels like a pre-planned substitution window.
1: Robert Ljubicic onto the field for Lask in place of Bogart. Here come Lask down the left with Dibango cutting it back. Ljubicic has scored with his first touch. Well, what an introduction that is. Some sloppy defending from Liverpool, and Ljubicic 7 or 8 yards out on the spot within seconds of coming on. It is surely only a consolation goal, but a landmark moment certainly for Lask's curly haired number 10. Lask 1, Liverpool 4.
0: Well, if you are going to cut Liverpool open, it probably is as they've just made two centre back changes. They get forwards, the ball in from Dibango into the feet of Ljubicic, who'd just come on, and probably no one was quite sure who was going to get hold of him. Just flashes it between Gomez and Van Dijk. Alisson can't see it, he's close enough to goal, but it just whips into the back of the net. It might be a consolation, but it's given these supporters who've continued to sing, even at 4-0, something to really enjoy.
1: Well, he scored, Ljubicic, in that famous comeback win in the playoff round against Celtic. 5-1 they won here to come back on aggregate. Surely there's no chance of a comeback against the mighty Liverpool here tonight, but they do have it again with Lang in the wing position looking for a Deniran, headed away this time by Gomez for Liverpool. And indeed the flag is up actually on the far side of the field, so it's a Liverpool free kick. And you're right, Dean, just as Liverpool changed both centre halves, I suppose it shows the vulnerability in making two quick changes in that position in particular.
0: Well, and Gomez had barely got himself onto the pitch once the game started. But yeah, it was sloppy from Liverpool to allow a player to be 7 yards out and completely free. You could see it annoyed Alisson, you know, yes. He'll want that clean sheet. There was no real danger.
1: Three clean sheets so far this season for Alisson, and it will stay that way. Dibango surges over the halfway line for Lask. On his outside is Lang. Well, it's certainly better from the home team. 20 minutes into the second half, reverse ball in by Lang is steered away on the volley by Joe Gomez. Liverpool still lead 4-1, so a handsome lead it is here on TalkSport 2. Dibango corner of the penalty area, further wide in support is Lang, left-hand edge of the box, back to Dibango again. He spins and turns, all left foot, didn't really want to use his right. He was caught there, Dibango. He's gone down. The referee isn't going to stop it. Ball whipped in by Scherf, high to the back post, over the head of the onrushing Flecker, and behind for a goal kick. He's rubbing the side of his head there, Dibango, but he has got to his feet, and the referee happy just to let play go on.
0: I think just at 4-0, Liverpool have relaxed just a little bit too much to allow Lask to gain this bit of momentum and confidence with the goal, but also three or four attacks. Liverpool just need to reset just in terms of that intensity in and out of possession.
1: This game is brought to you in partnership with TNT Sports, the home of European football. Liverpool 4-1 up in Austria. Here they come with the number 30, Frimpong. Liverpool all in white tonight. Playing from left to right in the second half. And Gamoh with the long curly hair darting away. Lovely turn away from Scherf. He's got Frimpong down the right. Lovely way to pass. Frimpong's low ball in. And Bradley Barcola is there to complete his hat-trick. A quality move. A quality goal from a quality player. No doubt about that. Barcola has scored three. Liverpool have hit five in Austria. Last one, Liverpool five.
0: Well, what a night for him, Bradley Barcola, in a Liverpool shirt. He said it was Liverpool all along that he wanted to join. He's got himself a Liverpool hat-trick. But he's got a lot to thank for his teammates. Engamoa, absolutely brilliant once again. Twists away from a player, then a really well-crafted pass in towards Frimpong, who then fires it across. And there's Barcola at the back post to easily side foot into the empty net for his hat trick. Not sure what he's going to say to his teammates. Is it merci? Is it danke? Or is it cheers, la?
1: Well, I'm sure he's already familiar with the local Scouse dialect. I suppose he's got to thank the Dutchman Frimpong, and I have to admit, I'm not sure what you is in
0: that's,
1: Dutch.
0: That's why I didn't use it.
1: Can anybody let us know? Here is Scherf for Lask. So Liverpool have responded immediately to conceding the goal, and maybe they were angered a little bit, but an excellent response it was. And Antonio Raiola with a double pump of the fist as the goal went in. You wonder whether they might think about taking off Barcola at this stage now that he has got the hat-trick. There are still 23 minutes to go.
0: They will. Yeah, they will. Wouldn't surprise me if it's Vance and Barcola next to leave.
1: Maybe a couple of the youngsters to come on for Liverpool. It feels like if you're to take young players, the likes of Sonny Lambie, Lucky, Dans, McConnell, Chambers, if they're in the squad for a Champions League night, 5-1 up away from home feels like an ideal opportunity. Wirtz has picked out Ungermoer, and Liverpool are far from finished yet. Ungermoer from the angle with a low drive, and it's turned away by Andrade. You can't help but feel that Ungermoer himself is due a goal given the quality of his performance.
0: I think he's done so much to free up the space for others in the way that he's played this evening. Ungermoer really been involved directly in the goals, but certainly his all-round performance has been eye-catching.
1: You're absolutely right. He hasn't been credited with an assist, but you feel like he's been involved in two or three of the goals in terms of the build-up play, and he certainly was for Frimpong's assist for Barcola's hat-trick goal just a few moments ago. And Barcola's in again down the left-hand side. He's dinked it over the keeper, and Alamau is there to get it off the line. An impudent touch from Barcola, who feels at the moment like everything that he touches could turn to goal.
0: He's just so quick, but also his movement, the intelligence of his movement, when you put the two together, how do you stop that? He's shown it's almost impossible unless you're such a well-oiled defence, or you're going to be really physical with him.
1: This is the Champions League live on TalkSport 2 with Enterprise Rent-A-Car. Whatever it is, they're here for it. 20 to go, 5-1 Liverpool. Simikas with the corner, Gomez with the header. Never scored a senior goal, Joe Gomez. One of those strange quirks. It's dealt with by Lask, who head the ball away to the midway point of their own half. It's retrieved by Neoni, who as it whipped off his toes by Danjek. I think, was there a touch off Nioni? Referee and assistant seemed to be a bit confused there as to which way the throw was going to go. Laskar going to make a double change, including Sasha Kalajdzic, the former Wolves front man. He's going to replace Adeniran, who's had a pretty thankless task up there. Scherf going off as well. His replacement is Daniel Infantli, who's making just his second appearance in a Lask shirt. Lask in the red tonight with gold trim. Liverpool all in white, and Scherf doesn't so much shake the hands of the coaching staff as slap the hands of the coaching staff. He cuts quite a frustrated figure as he leaves the field.
0: Yeah, despite hearing the noise of the Lask supporters, brilliant by the way, as players, pretty awful to have to play in

0: An early ball out of the penalty area, had to be quick with it. Frimpong has whipped it off the toes of Lang. Low ball into Kubas, through the legs of the goalkeeper. This one is going to count. Kubas celebrates in front of the Liverpool fans. The 21-year-old has scored just his second goal for the club. And after two goals were disallowed, thanks to the offside flag, it is third time lucky for Lewis Kubas. Six of the best for Liverpool in Austria tonight.
1: I'm so pleased for him, Lewis Kubas, because he has worked so hard this evening, both with or without the ball. He's had two goals disallowed for offside. You can just see what it means to him. Brilliant from Frimpong, by the way, to win that ball back and immediately see that Kubas was free in the area, and he just whipped that ball in towards the penalty spot. Kubas on the swivel, hits it down into the ground. He doesn't actually catch it that well, but I think that's what does for Jungberg, the goalkeeper. It goes through his legs, he sprints over to the corner and really enjoyed that goal. Kubas in Europe on the score sheet for Liverpool.
0: A glut of Liverpool goals. Barkla is now being substituted and Victor Munoz is coming on. But you get the sense that this young man, Kubas, the 21-year-old, really could be a key part of Liverpool's forward line, certainly for the next few weeks, with Isak's fitness, of course, uncertain, though he started the season quite well, actually. Alexander Isak in front of goal. But this academy graduate is already very much one to watch. 6-1 to Liverpool.
1: Well, I said before the game how important it would be for a young player like him to get that first goal this season, just to kind of cement the reasoning of why you've been given a chance and why then when players do come back, the likes of Ekitike, and that's a brilliant ball.
0: Through the middle to Dibango, who chips it over Alisson, and the diving header is in at the far post, and Lask have got another one back. It was a clever dink over the top of the goalkeeper by Dibango. Liverpool were exposed, and substitute Florian Flecker with a diving header in, almost on the goal line, and it is Lask 2, Liverpool 6.
1: Yeah, this is awful defending though. Jeremy Frimpong, brilliant going forwards, got himself a goal and two assists, but totally fell asleep there. He's easily 8 yards behind his defensive line, and he just plays on Dibango, who just runs inside and gets played through, clips it over Alisson, and then Flecker is there just to head into the empty net. It's just really poor defending from Frimpong, totally lost concentration.
0: That'll be the frustration in the second half for Iraola, as marauding forward is Ngamura again. Liverpool have conceded twice. Chip ball forward by Tsimikas, nearly found Florian Wirtz. His glancing header lands in the gloves of the goalkeeper. Well, Liverpool are winning the second half 3-2, but it probably should be more comfortable than that if they were more efficient in the defensive third on two occasions. And they'd be 6-0 up rather than 6-2 up. But here they come again, looking to add to their tally. It's Munoz who picks out Kubas. 10 yards from the edge of the penalty area. Kubas has knocked the ball away from goal. Wirtz in the wing position. Back to Kubas again. And now Virgil van Dijk on the halfway line turns and feeds it back to Alisson. A quarter of an hour remaining. Certainly we've been treated to great entertainment tonight so far on TalkSport 2. Stay with us, because Aston Villa against Fenerbahce is coming up very shortly with Adam Bridge and Andy Townsend. All the build-up and commentary once we're done here. And Manchester City against PSG tonight over on TalkSport. You're listening to the Champions League on TalkSport 2 with Enterprise Rent-A-Car. Whatever it is, they are here for it. Liverpool with Van Dijk. And of course, Andoni Iraola, man of details, like all top managers are, and conceding two goals, even if you've scored six, will frustrate him, Dean.
1: It will, and there'll be a few things to look at, of course. But he'll be delighted with, I think, just the all-round performance. Of course, in attack, they've been lightning against Lask. They've been too good, too quick, too much quality. but I think they're all

0: ground performance, not allowing Lass to relax at times, suffocating them with their pressure.
1: Oh, when Kumas has charged down the goalkeeper's clearance, relentless energy, ability to chase things down, Lewis Kumas. He got a bit fortunate there, Jungwirth, he got away with it. The ball bounced up off Kumas and right into the arms of the goalkeeper, but that just typifies the effort and endeavour in his performance as Dibango plays another good ball into the back post, hit by Flecker again! They've got another one back! Well, Liverpool sloppy defensively in this second half, to say the very least. Alisson is furious, and substitute Flecker gets his second with an impressively hit, right-footed shot on the half volley. It's Lask 3, Liverpool 6. It is raining goals in Austria tonight.
0: Well, again, really poor from Frimpong, just gets beat down the sides by Dibango again. And he just feeds that in right round the back of the Liverpool defence. Tsimikas doesn't get back quick enough towards Flecker. And I've got to say, the finish is immaculate. It came across, he just caught it beautifully as it rose up towards him. Flecker hit it down to the ground with his inside of his foot, and it went across Alisson into the corner. I mean, we're into daft score territory here.
1: 6-3 to Liverpool, with 12 minutes still to go, and you wouldn't be surprised if there were further goals to come. A third goal in his career against Liverpool for Flecker, a second of the night for the substitute, and now he's on a hat-trick. And the Lask fans get to their feet all around the stadium here. Well, who would have thought that there would be six more goals in the second half and that they would be shared between the two sides? And Liverpool, not exactly watertight defensively though.
0: No, not a great look for Van Dijk and Gomez in particular, who since coming on have conceded three.
1: Liverpool on the attack at the other end, attack against attack really at the moment, with defences going missing. Leone just inside Lask territory, thoroughly entertaining of course, a delight to watch. Kumas dropping deep up to the midway point of the Lask half.
0: Great for us, isn't it?
1: I mean, it certainly is.
0: It's been fantastic in terms of the attacks.
1: No complaints, and no complaints for most of the supporters watching on either. Good 1-2 between Ngamoa and Kumas. That's excellent link-up play, and Ngamoa is hacked down in the right-wing position. That will be a yellow card out of the pocket of the referee for Efadli, the substitute.
0: Yeah, and rightly so. Ngamoa too quick, just jinked past Efadli, and he just properly dived in.
1: Well, no question that it was a yellow card challenge. In fact, it was nearly in the penalty area. This free kick is only a yard or so from the right edge of the box. Lots of opportunity for Tsimikas to really whip this in devilishly here, having set up two goals already tonight, two of the six that Liverpool have scored. There are 10 minutes to go on TalkSport 2. Tsimikas to float in the delivery, headed on by Wirtz and headed behind at the back post by the captain Andrade. It was Munoz with the initial touch for Liverpool. Andrade having to do the sensible thing and head it behind for Liverpool's ninth corner of the night.
0: Yeah, his delivery's been excellent though, Tsimikas. Been on the corners and also a couple of free kicks. Been absolutely spot on with those deliveries, and it does make it difficult to defend against when that ball in is so accurate.
1: Corner taken short by Tsimikas to Ngamoa, who tries to dart away from two in red. He's played it back to Florian Wirtz. A long way out, dead centre, far too far away from goal for Wirtz to have a shot. Certainly he has rediscovered some of his form tonight. Tsimikas peels out to the left-hand side, early ball forward to Gravenberg. Van Dijk has stayed forward for Liverpool. He fancies himself a goal, hoisted in by Tsimikas, up to Virgil van Dijk with the header, and it's over the top of the bar.
0: Yeah, he could have maybe guided that back because he was under severe pressure. He could have guided that back where it came from towards Kumas, who was running in. He did try to go for the big header towards that far corner, just overdid it.
1: Well, certainly in goal-scoring terms, this is just the tonic for Liverpool after the heavy defeat to Manchester City in the Premier League. Dibango tries another cross from the last left. It's turned away by Frimpong. He's playing a bit further forward now, Dibango, and he's looked very useful, actually, out on the last near side of the field. And they're going to take off Christoph Lang and Nael Kay, a Canadian frontman, will come on to make just his sixth senior appearance, and in fact a debut in UEFA European competition. Turned into a bad night for Lask, in a sense, given how things look for them at half-time in particular, and I say that despite the fact they've still conceded six goals.
2: I mean, you can take certainly positives from the game, just in terms of scoring the three goals and looking a threat for most of the game when you've had the opportunity. Obviously, defensively, we've been totally outworked, and we talked about the betting before the game. Lask's games have had a lot of goals in them this season.
1: Certainly have. Nine tonight, six of them for Liverpool. They are on a pretty tough run of form, actually, Lask, having lost three of their last four coming into tonight. They've got the ball with a Fadley in the centre circle. He'll knock it out to the right, and Mboyamba, the central defender, with a high looping diagonal ball headed away by Frimpong, drops out to the edge of the box. Low ball in by Andrade, not a bad ball in the end, and the big front man, 6'7", Kalajdzic, was not really anywhere near it.
2: Not really his game. He'd probably want that in the air. Floated up, but I thought it was an excellent ball in by Andrade. Just didn't quite have anyone on the same wavelength as him.
1: Liverpool will look to Brentford on Saturday, then a home game in the Champions League against Villarreal, followed by the visit of Brighton to Anfield. In fact, a succession of home games if you include the visits of Chelsea in the League Cup and then Arsenal in the Premier League. So a tough run of fixtures to come for Antonio Raiola. Liverpool lose the ball in their right-back position, and now here comes Andrade, the underlapping centre-back, with a deep cross to the back post. It's cleared away easily by Tsimikas, and Liverpool retrieve possession with Victor Munoz, tigerishly tearing over the halfway line, hugging the touchline in fact here. He's had it whipped off his toes by Mboyamba. Oh, still playing with relative belief here, Lask, though surely even they cannot see themselves getting close to Liverpool ultimately in terms of the scoreline. Liverpool still lead 6-3. The ball has been put out of play here, because Ungamoa has gone down. Is that just cramped, Dean?
2: I think so. He's put a lot of work in, dynamic work as well, just in terms of the changing of direction. He's been absolutely superb.
1: Well, Ungamoa is going to be substituted here. On in his place will come Luke Chambers, who makes his first Liverpool appearance since 2023. The young man who joined the club's academy at the age of six. Gamoa is able to walk off, though it is a bit of a stumbling walk. And the other change sees Nioni leave the field. Had an excellent game, to be replaced by Alexis McAllister.
2: Yeah, Nioni's quietly gone about his business, actually. Not had a huge amount of work as such in that midfield area, but what he has done has been neat and tidy.
1: And it's certainly been in large part a very satisfactory evening for Liverpool, even despite the goals they have conceded in the second half, as Kalajdzic balloons a dreadful ball straight out of play. It'll be a Liverpool throw in the left-back position. And plenty for Antonio Raiola to take ahead of the trip to Brentford on Saturday. But of course, everybody's well aware of just how difficult a place to go the GTEC is in the Premier League nowadays, and certainly Liverpool will need to be defensively better, but if they can unleash the shackles again going forward, then there's a lot of promise for them going into the weekend. Ljubicic for Lask down the inside left, early ball to Kane, the tall leggy striker bursts into the penalty area, sandwiching between Gomez and Frimpong, goes down, no penalty, says the referee. It's won back by Andrade. Liverpool have lost a bit of control in the last few minutes. Dibango down the left, who set up two goals tonight for Lask. Lask 3, Liverpool 6.
2: Well, Lask are playing like they haven't conceded 6. They're playing with so many bodies forward, trying to just, I guess as many goals as they can against this Liverpool team. They are leaving gaps, but Liverpool, you're right, have just lost that bit of control.
1: Quite the dominant force that Liverpool have been, in fairness, for much of the match. Lask go long down the inside right. It's well controlled by Daniek, who cuts the ball back across, wins the throw. Dyke just letting it trickle out of play. There are 3 minutes plus added time remaining. Two more live games on the TalkSport network to come for you. 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Long throw into the Liverpool penalty area. Drops down for Kalajdzic, and now Dibango chips it in, and the looping header is onto the roof of the net from Alemán, the centre-half who is still forward. Liverpool, well, far from convincing defensively again.
2: Yeah, they've really lost their defensive shape, Liverpool, since the substitutions. And I think if Alemán lets this go, they're in real trouble. They had two players beyond him, and he was in an offside position anyway.
1: Liverpool tearing forward now at the other end with Munoz. Chambers to the left-hand side. Chambers is in the penalty area, the youngster. Onto his favoured left foot, whips the cross to the back post, and it's headed behind by Andrade. Liverpool are determined to have the final word here. 6-3 up, just over 90 seconds of added time remaining. Chaotic second half, really, Dean.
2: Yeah, I hope there aren't any sort of negative vibes around Virts not getting on the score sheet when they've scored 6 as such, because he's been a bit quieter in the last quarter of the game, but was terrific for most of it.
1: Kumas and Van Dijk lurking inside the penalty area for Liverpool. Lask have brought plenty back. Chambers from the near side will swing this in high, left-footed up towards Van Dijk. It's a simple take for Jungwirth inside the six-yard box. Goalkeeper's ball. Volley the ball high. It's a fizzing volley downfield. Takes one bounce. Kane stretching to keep it in play, and he does here for Lask into the last minute of normal time. Kane goes on the outside of Wirtz, cuts the ball back, and it's hacked away unconvincingly by Alexis McAllister, and then Gravenberg for Liverpool. McAllister steps across Dibango to win it back for Liverpool midway inside his own half of the field, and now they could be away on the counter. Alemão slides in, beats Munoz to the ball, and it is a Liverpool throw just over halfway. I suppose some of the criticism of Wirtz has come, Dean, because of this perceived way that he drifts in and out of games. Have we seen that a bit in the second half, maybe?
2: I think slightly, but he wasn't necessarily needed as much either.
1: They were 3-0 up.
2: Yeah, and I think, look, players at this stage, you know, will take a little break when the game's out of reach, which it has been for Lask. You know, there's a certain amount where you would go, actually, look, I've got to preserve myself, the game's coming up, we've done the hard work. But I'll tell you what, there's not been many games, by the way, that I've seen that have just not bothered to stop once the scoreline has got to a certain stage. This game's been so much fun to watch.
1: Liverpool have been relentless, and Lask, in fairness, seem to be intent on scoring as many consolation goals as they can. It's 6-3 Liverpool into 3 minutes added at the end of the game. Breaking ball down the far side, the Liverpool left by Tsimikas, and it's well collected by Chambers down by the corner flag. He's rolled it infield towards Gravenberg, who couldn't reach it. One back by Mbuyamba, who is caught from behind, and that'll be a free kick to Lask midway inside their own half of the field. Memorable night for Liverpool, and a memorable night for, well, you'd have to say Barkla with the hat-trick and Kumas with his second Liverpool goal in particular.
2: Yeah, you could see what it meant to Kumas to get that goal after a night full of work. Barkla showing his class, showing why Liverpool paid the big money for him. Obviously, there was the 3 goals, but he just looked dangerous every single time he went forwards.
1: Can hear the 2,000 Liverpool fans singing You'll Never Walk Alone in one corner of the stadium. Liverpool set to make it two wins from two in the Champions League to begin the season. And of course, the European Cup is always on Liverpool's radar, given the storied history they have in the competition. And even with a squad that is not at full strength, Liverpool will expect to potentially challenge. Frimpong back to Alisson, who belts the ball high upfield, first time right-footed. It's headed away from the midway point of his own half by the captain, Andrade. Now Gomez steering the ball into the feet of Wirtz. He held it up well ahead of Fadley, and now Liverpool with Tsimikas darting over the halfway line. Out to the left and Chambers. There's a minute of added time to go. Lask 3, Liverpool 6. There aren't too many empty seats at the end of the game, because everybody's still in anticipation that we might see one more goal maybe before the end. 6-3 actually probably flatters Lask in many ways, given the two goals that Liverpool had ruled out for narrow offsides and the other chances they've created. But it's a great night's work for Antonio Raiola. Van Dijk over the halfway line, Tsimikas to his left, and Liverpool, and really both sides now know that the game is over. It's just a case of playing out time. The referee's had a quick look at the watch. 15 seconds to go here on TalkSport 2, and Liverpool will finish the game in possession, it looks like here. Liverpool, who really from the off were the dominant force. And as the referee puts his whistle to his lips, final whistle blows in Austria. And Liverpool have bounced back in emphatic goal-scoring fashion. They score 6 at Lask to make it 2 wins from 2 in the league phase of the UEFA Champions League. What a night for Bradley Barcola in particular. His first Liverpool goals and a hat-trick here at the Raiffeisen Arena. Luis Cumas with just his second in a Liverpool shirt. The first goal for the club for Araujo. Frimpong with a header on the score sheet in the second half as well. Lask did score 3 second half goals, 2 for the substitute Flecker, 1 for fellow sub Ljubicic, but Liverpool's command of the game was never in question at any point. They cruise to victory here, and plenty of attacking positives for Antonio Raiola to take ahead of a tough looking game in the Premier League at Brentford over the weekend. It finishes Lask 3, Liverpool 6. And Dean Ashton, after the disappointment at the weekend, Liverpool have delivered a response.
2: Yeah, they have. A couple of changes to the starting 11. But real intensity, real purpose. These games, certainly, at times, can become horrible to play in. If you don't have the right attitude and the right application, a team like Lask, who this is a dream to be playing in the Champions League, you see from their supporters what it's meant to them, and they've conceded 6 but have continued singing. You know, these games can become very, very difficult and almost embarrassing at times. Liverpool didn't allow that to happen. They approached the game so positively right from the off. They got the best players involved in the game. They completely dominated, in particular that first half and the start of the second half. Fully deserved the win. Loads of positives to come with it. I'm sure they'll forget about the goals they've conceded. And of course, Barcola with one of those gorgeous Champions League balls under his arm to take away as a memento.
1: All right, well, let's get our man of the match from today's game with Enterprise Rent-A-Car.
3: 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Whatever it is, we're here for it.
1: Actually, quite a few contenders from a Liverpool perspective tonight, Dean.
2: Yes, there has to be. I mean, Engamoa, outstanding, Wirtz as well. But when you've scored a hat-trick, then you're going to get man of the match. I mean, Barcola, not only did he take his goals really well, he was just a threat. He must be a nightmare to play against. His pace, his skill, he embarrassed a couple of the last players tonight with a couple of nutmegs and a couple of changes of direction, and the speed that he's got. Must have been very enjoyable for lots of Liverpool supporters to see what a player they've got. Definitely signs of Thierry Henry about him in the way that he definitely played in this game. I saw lots of similarities.
1: Okay, Bradley Barkala is our man of the match. Here for it hero with Enterprise Rent-A-Car.
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1: Thanks to former England striker Dean Ashton. It has finished here. LASK 3, Liverpool 6. And a game brought to you in partnership with TNT Sports, the home of European football. Do not go anywhere. More live football to come over on TalkSport. Manchester City against PSG is next. And here on TalkSport 2, the Champions League action continues. We've got full commentary of Aston Villa against Fenerbahce over to Villa Park in the next few moments.
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0: Great Scott, it's 2026, and you're still tuning in on your radio. 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
33: Hello and welcome to live commentary of the UEFA Champions League. It's a massive night for Unai Emery's Aston Villa as they host Turkish giants Fenerbahce in this league phase clash. The villains enter this tie looking to maintain their strong European momentum at home, but they face a stern test against a Fenerbahce side backed by one of the most passionate fan bases in world football. Both sides are hunting three crucial points to push towards the automatic knockout spots on what promises to be an atmospheric night here in the West Midlands. It's under the lights at Villa Park. It's Aston Villa against Fenerbahce, and it's live on TalkSport 2.
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35: Begin with an in-swinging ball. Up goes Mancho!
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37: Even if Aston Villa finished 15th in the league, no one's going to say a word about Unai Emery, what he's done for that football club.
38: To play Champions League is huge. Challenge.
39: Manzambi gets it back to him, edge of the area, takes it beyond the defender and shoots into the corner and scores a second goal. Nicholas Jackson.
38: Villa Park again with the energy we need.
40: Fenerbahce, who have a lot of quality, but some quite ageing players as well.
41: Meunier drives it across. Lukaku! He's got one back. He's barely touched the ball since he came on in the second half. Lukaku!
40: Villa will grind them down. But I do have that quality from Ben.
35: There is nothing quite like the Champions League. The trophy everyone wants to lose.
33: Good evening and welcome to Villa Park. I'm Adam Bridge for another night of Champions League action. And yes, they won the Europa League last season. Yes, they had a terrific European campaign. But we know there is nothing like a Champions League night under the lights here in the West Midlands. The stadium, of course, slightly different at this moment in time. Away to our left-hand side, the North Stand under reconstruction. So we're three-sided, but you would still expect a terrific atmosphere tonight, particularly with the fan base of the visitors, Fenerbahce, on that far side. They will make some noise, that's for sure. As far as match day one went, it was a good away win in Bruges by 3-2 for Aston Villa, while for Fenerbahce it was a 1-1 draw against Roma as they return to Champions League action for the first time in 18 years. Let's run you through the two teams quickly, and then we'll hear from the man alongside me tonight, the former Villa captain, Andy Townsend, who's with us here on TalkSport 2. Suzuki is in goal for Villa tonight. Wan-Bissaka being asked to play at left-back due to the injuries to Martsen and Rujeli. He's alongside Lindelof and Pau Torres. Matty Cash comes in at right-back. He was injured for the first game of this Champions League campaign. Kamara and Barkley are in the middle with McGinn and Mbai providing the width, and Manzambi midfield tucked in behind Jackson. Leon Goretzka is on the bench for Aston Villa tonight, having proved his fitness to Unai Emery. Also, we saw Garnacho, of course, behind closed doors and in that friendly over in Spain, finding the back of the net too. He's amongst the subs, as is Bizot Wright, Mings, Buendia, Abraham, Bogard, João Gomes and Alisson as well. As for Fenerbahce, they line up with Edison in goal. It's a back four of Semedo, Skriniar, Ake and Brown, who's a Birmingham-born boy. The midfield three, Kvecci, Juksek and Guendouzi, with Greenwood, Muriqi and Aydin leading the line for Fenerbahce. Asensio, who we were looking forward to seeing tonight, of course, he scored three goals in his four Champions League appearances when he was at Aston Villa previously. He misses out through injury, but we do have names like Lukaku and N'Golo Conte amongst the substitutes for Fenerbahce. As I mentioned, Andy Townsend, the former Villa captain, is alongside me tonight. Andy, they're still hunting that first home win, but it has to be said, for the last few years, this place on European nights has been an absolute fortress.
0: Adam, pleasure to be with you tonight. Yeah, look, I've witnessed the games against Bayern, PSG, Celtic was another great atmosphere. I mean, those matches will live long in the memories, particularly for the younger Villa fans of today. Very special night. Again, as you mentioned, without the north stand and obviously that part of the ground seriously affected, so it's a slightly odd feel to this one. Game two is a game that, again, a home game that you would expect Villa to be very competitive in. They've obviously got the 3 points under their belt. Fenerbahce, I think they drew their first one, didn't they? So they're still looking for their first victory. So plenty to look forward to tonight, but a tough game. Not going to be easy at all.
33: You were here Saturday for the game against Brentford. Felt like a bit of a frustrating scoreline.
0: Did.
33: Given the fact they got themselves in front and then to concede so soon after.
0: I agree. I think they gave away a poor goal initially and then bounced back with a couple and got themselves in front. But within, well, literally a minute or minute and a half, they'd gone back 2-2. So credit Brentford. They're always going to be a tricky team, I think, to play against. And I do feel, Adam, that Villa are going to have to understand, or the Villa faithful are going to have to understand, that we're going to see a little bit of that at the moment from this current group of players. It's all very new to them. They're still getting accustomed to working with each other. There are relationships forming, I'm sure, on the training ground, and we'll hopefully start to see that out there on the park. But it's going to be a while, I think, before we see Villa at their absolute consistent best.
33: But to sum it up, Andy, I was quite astonished by this. They scored 22 goals in that Champions League campaign two seasons ago. Only players who scored seven of them are still at the football club. And that tells its own story, doesn't it?
0: It does. It does. Look, it was a significant summer for the club. It really was. It was one that probably most of us didn't really envisage happening. But look, hey, it is what it is. In football, and that's why I was saying last season, Adam, that it's very important when you've got a proper team, as Villa certainly had over the last couple of years, you make it count. They got that Europa League trophy in their back pockets. Now they've got to start to build up with a new team and try and find the next trophy.
33: Well, let's hear from the Villa boss, Unai Emery, who ahead of this game says he has a lot of motivation for his side's Champions League campaign.
38: To play Champions League is a really huge challenge, and excited the moment that we can share in Villa Park and in all the season playing against the best team in the world. So, reminding ourselves 1982 when Aston Villa won this title, reminding ourselves 2 years ago playing in Champions League, how much we enjoy it, how much we compete in the highest level. And now it's the same. I am very motivated, very excited. I want to share with the players my motivation. I want to share with our supporters our motivation. Tomorrow will be Villa Park again with the energy we need.
33: Well, that energy is coming right now. The flags are being waved all around the stadium. The lights are on, the light show's begun. The flamethrowers on the far side. It is a real Champions League night at Villa Park. The teams will be out shortly, so it's time now to get an odds update with William Hill.
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33: And I'm glad to say we're joined by Lee Phelps, who will tell us what the odds are, giving us ahead of kickoff here at Villa Park. Evening, Lee.
1: Evening, Adam. Yeah, the Villa odds on, you won't be surprised to know that. Obviously, English teams have got a domination in Europe against a lot of the European sides. Just a quick mention of all the other football on tonight. Goalless in the Championship matches that have already kicked off. You can get the in-play prices on those. But if you're looking for an acca on the rest of the football, including that one remaining Championship game and all the Champions League, remember, doubles do activate acca boost here at William Hill. There's an epic boost on the Man City game as well. It's Manchester City to score in the first half against PSG. You'd have to expect goals in that game. Evens from odds on, maximum £10 stake there in your shops or on the app. As far as this one goes, though, yeah, Aston Villa 8-13, could be shorter maybe, 3-1 just under the draw, and Fenerbahce are 19-5, so just a smidgen under 4-1. Loads of price boosts available here. Villa to lead at half time has been boosted to 5-4. Villa to win and both teams to score, which I don't mind, and I'll tell you why in a second, is 2-1. Now, Fenerbahce have just hit form domestically, scoring 11 goals in their last two competitive games. One of those was an 8-0 against a team called Eyüpspor, which sounded a bit more like a Yorkshire team than a Turkish team. But Mason Greenwood scored two in that one, and Verrat Muriqi's got four in that match. Archie Brown's worth a look if you're looking at a bet builder. Former Derby youth player, scored two in the Champions League already this season. Remember, they've come through qualifying, so Fenerbahce, I think this is their seventh game in the Champions League competition this season. If you're looking at Villa, I mean, there's just one man. You know, it's been an up and down season so far, lots of inconsistency, but the one consistent is John McGinn. You know, he's already got two goals this season, 12 European goals for Aston Villa in his career. It's remarkable, isn't it? So I'd be looking at him. A couple of other price boosts, Mason Greenwood to score at any time for Fenerbahce is 5-2. Nicholas Jackson just starting to find his feet, isn't he? 9-2 and boosted from 7-2 to score the first goal. You get impact sub on those two as well. And of course, with your bet builders, you can get impact sub on the featured player markets. For me, I think Fenerbahce get a goal. I think they're good for a goal, but I think Villa win. Villa to win, both teams to score. Just a smidgen under 2-1.
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33: This game is brought to you in partnership with TNT Sports, the home of European football, and it's a European night to savour at Villa Park then. The teams are in the tunnel, they're about to come out, and what an atmosphere, Andy Townsend.
0: Fabulous, wonderful atmosphere, Adam, everyone right up for it, revved up for it. Again, no doubt all of them are getting those images from that amazing run a couple of years ago. Let's hope this is the start of another belting campaign.
33: Smoke fills the air around Villa Park. The blue and claret flags are being waved all around us. The Fenerbahce fans on that far side packing out the far corner of Villa Park. They've travelled in real numbers to soak in the atmosphere as the Champions League returns to Villa Park. The players make their way out. Aston Villa, of course, led by their talisman, as ever, the man who scored the most goals in European competitions, 12 goals in total across the board for John McGinn. And of course, he had to find the net on the opening day as well. And he leads his team out in the claret tracksuit tops and the blue shorts. And the Fenerbahce side are in their traditional yellow and black shirts, shorts and socks, as the two teams line up. And the Champions League anthem resounding round Villa Park once more. A huge tifo away to our right-hand side of the Villa has disappeared as the two teams line up.

0: It's a moment the Villa fans have been waiting to savour. Having had a season away, they are back, and chapter two of their new European adventure will be written here tonight at what have become this fortress on the continental stage. 10 home wins in a row against opposition from across the water has only been bettered by both sides of Manchester in the last 20 years. The opening of the season's Champions League tail ended smoothly with the win in Bruges. A first goal for Nicholas Jackson and a first Champions League goal for Emi Buendia being significant plot lines. Now, between November 22 and January 2026, Villa won 44 of their 61 Premier League games here, losing just 9. Since January, it's a different story. And already this season, Villa are 3 without a win, and this three-sided arena doesn't feel the same without the famous North Stand imposing itself on opponents away to our left. Talking of opponents, Fenerbahce faced Villa for a fourth time in Europe, having lost the previous three encounters. They are in the Champions League proper for the first time in 18 years and are determined to put their 9 failed qualifying attempts behind them. An opening day draw to Roma was a steady enough start for a side containing a fair few former Premier League stars. But tonight should be all about Villa. No team has won more games in Europe in the last 3 years than Unai Emery's side. Not Bayern Munich, not PSG, or not the mighty Real Madrid. The Europa League win crowned them princes of Europe. The fairy tale ending would see them and Unai Emery become the kings of Europe. There's a long way to go. John McGinn is doing the necessary with Milan, Skriniar, the toss of the coins, and Villa will be attacking the north end away to our left-hand side. And Andy, you can tell these fans have been desperate to get back in this Champions League, haven't they?
1: Well, they have. Look, they enjoyed a different tournament last season, but a very successful one. I thought Villa were favourites to win it, and they went and got the job done brilliantly in some style in Istanbul just a few short months ago. So here we are again, another Champions League campaign. Got it up and running with 3 points in match day one. Can they back it up here? As you say, Adam, the added incentive tonight is just to get your home form going, is just to get your season up and running here at Villa Park with a victory.
0: Villa in their traditional claret and blue, of course, will kick from right to left in the opening 45 minutes. Suzuki in goal, Wan-Bissaka, Lindelof, Torres and Cash across the back. Kamara, Barkley in central midfield, McGinn and Bayer providing the width, Manzambi supporting Jackson. It's Edison in goal, Semedo, Skriniar, Ake and Brown across the back for Fenerbahce. Kvicic, Yuksek and Guendouzi in central midfield, with Greenwood and Aydin providing the width for Mariki, who's up front and in terrific form as well. 7 goals already this season for the Kosovan forward that they picked up from Mallorca for his second spell at the club back in the summer. And it's Villa who have possession far away on that right-hand side with Matty Cash, who's 7 or 8 yards outside his own penalty area. His throw is straight to the feet of Yuksek in the middle of the park, and it's picked up at the back here by Skriniar. He's got Ake alongside him, of course. A Champions League winner in 2023 with Manchester City, and another of those, of course, is Edison, a trophy they won in Istanbul in that final, of course. And they have it down this right-hand side, Fenerbahce. Semedo up this near touchline, the former Wolves man, driving forward. That's to pick up a neat combination on that occasion with Mariki, but Villa snuff it out and gain possession on the right-hand side. Here is Cash, infield again to Kamara. He's forced back towards his own half, and he finds Vin Lindelof, who is just short of halfway. In fact, it's right-footed. He plays the ball forward. Looks like Pau Torres has obviously taken up that position on the left-hand side of the two. Lindelof on the right.
1: Yep.
0: As the two centre-halves.
1: Yep, that's obviously the natural balance. Tyrone Mings on the left side of central defence against Brentford at the weekend. Pau Torres back in. Better with the ball, Pau Torres. Very comfortable there. So again, hopefully the service into Nicholas Jackson will be accurate and give him a chance to get hold of the ball and then look for those supporting players in and around him.
0: It's nice from Boubacar Kamara. He just steps away from Mariki, out wide on the right-hand side to Cash. McGinn's chasing that one down, but the pass from Cash was slightly overhit, and it's out of play for Edison away to our left-hand side, and Fenerbahce will have their first goal kick of the game.
1: Yeah, when you think this Fenerbahce team, a lot of players in there that we know a fair bit about, Adam, as you mentioned, Mason Greenwood, obviously Matteo Guendouzi from his Arsenal days, and you see Nelson Semedo, Nathan Aké on the bench, obviously the likes of Romelu Lukaku and N'Golo Kante. All it makes me think is, if he's sitting on the bench, they must have some engine in the middle of the midfield. So this isn't a team that I don't want to think you take too many liberties with.
0: There's a chance maybe for McGinn here, edge of the box, right-footed shot, Edison scrambling, but it was always wide of the right-hand post. McGinn just picking up the ball about 20 yards out, not too much power on the shot and slightly off in terms of direction.
1: Yeah, I think he was looking to drop it off to others, John, initially there, John McGinn, and everything kind of opened up, but he was on his right foot. It was a bit of a tame strike in the end, but his goals in European competitions have been crucial for Villa, they really have.
0: Loud through on this near side for a first touch of the game for Greenwood. You mentioned N'Golo Kante, of course. He was the player of the match in the final back in 2021, of course, when Chelsea became winners of the Champions League. Does have a slight hamstring issue, so he's amongst the substitutes, as we mentioned earlier. Marco Asensio was returning to Villa Park, or we thought he was in the travelling party, but again, he's been assessed and they decided too much of a risk with the amount of games coming up, because they're well into their Turkish season as well. Here is Pau Torres, midway inside his own half, just up towards halfway in the edge of the centre circle. To the right-hand side, it's Lindelof. Out on the far touchline is Matty Cash. The dearth of left-backs at this moment with the injuries to Martin and Rougerie, of course, mean Wan-Bissaka's playing there, but he's played there before, hasn't he? As a raking ball forward finds Mbaye at the edge of the penalty area down this left-hand side for Villa. Ball at feet, teasing. He's got Wan-Bissaka in support. He's also got Manzambi at the edge of the penalty area. Manzambi on a run here towards the byline. Manzambi's still going, and he wins Villa that first corner of the game.
1: Good play. Lovely ball over the top. 40-yard clip down Fenerbahce's right-hand side. Ibrahim Mbaye sprinting onto it, gets hold of it, waits for a bit of support, drops it off to Manzambi, who immediately goes 1v1 with Nelson Semedo, drives to the dead ball line. And the fullback Semedo has to knock it away for a Villa corner.
0: Unused sub Mbaye in a couple of Champions League finals for PSG. Corner's taken short by him to McGinn, headed back across the area, and Barkley with a flick header 8 yards out, just goes over the top of the crossbar and disappears behind the advertising hoardings. Not quite, I think, into the building site away to our left.
1: No, that's a chance actually there for Ross Barkley. Good deep corner, deliberately played by John McGinn, beats everybody. Victor Lindelof has peeled off to the far post, heads it back across the six-yard line. Ross Barkley's header, again, didn't have enough power on it.
0: Little spin inside the centre circle. We see it so often from McGinn. He gets the better of Guendouzi, of course, the former Arsenal man. He made his Arsenal debut in the tenure of Unai Emery, before, of course, heading off to Marseille and then now on to Fenerbahce. Was suspended for the opening day against Roma, but he's back in that midfield, already playing his 14th game of the season, is Guendouzi. Well, such a tidy little player.
1: Archie Brown with the ball at the moment, Adam. Tell me about it. He's a Birmingham boy.
0: Born in Birmingham, yep. Came through the academy at Derby. He was signed from Ghent in 2025 by Fenerbahce, having spent some time in Lausanne as well. Actually scored on his Champions League debut against Roma in the last round. Champions League proper, we say. He did score in qualifying as well. So he's got his family here tonight for sure. And I'll be hoping that inspires him on. The youngster, just 24 years of age. Ball forward towards Manzambi, who just loses out in the middle of the park. The loose ball is now picked up by Gavechi. Gets it out wide to that left-hand side. Brown's making a run outside of Aiden on that far side and slips the ball into him. And Brown inside the penalty area goes down. Appeals, of course, from the Fenerbahce players for penalty waved away by our referee, Ivan Kruzilak from Slovakia. But they win it again on the far side and have possession with Juksek. Tries to clip it down that far touchline. Just getting the crossover towards the back post. It has to be headed away by Wan-Bissaka. And it's taken down on this near side by Mbaye, who then combines with Manzambi, and Villa looking to attack with pace. Mbaye away down this left-hand side over the touchline. He's got support coming from Manzambi. He's got Jackson inside the box. Mbaye goes alone and fires the shot.
1: Good play.
0: And it's saved well by Edison low down in front of him. Just skipped up off the surface, and he did well, the big Brazilian.
1: Yeah, like that. Really positive work from Mbaye down the Villa's left-hand side. He had Manzambi in support, but decided to just keep it, take the shot himself. Goalkeeper actually dealt with that very nicely, but that's classic European football. Villa there, having to defend a little bit, get back behind the ball in numbers, then very quickly release those pacey players and let them go and do their stuff. Excellent work.
0: Just shy of £50 million he's cost Aston Villa from PSG, only 18 years of age as well. And there's already glimpses of what kind of signing he might turn out to be in the opening 7.5 minutes here on TalkSport 2 in the Champions League, where it remains Aston Villa 0, Fenerbahce 0. Here is Manzambi, plays the ball out wide to that right-hand side, nice pass, finds Cash. Cash is only ball in, Manzambi come to meet it and buys inside the box, takes it down left edge of the six-yard area. Oh. Manzambi gets the shot away, it's deflected and is gathered up in the end by Edison at the edge of his six-yard area. Good start from Villa.
1: Yeah, good start. Nice ball in from Matty Cash from the right side. Nice flight on it. Fenerbahce couldn't really hook it away or deal with it. Eventually it goes to Mbaye at the back post. He tries to find Manzambi in a crowd scene and Manzambi just couldn't get enough power or purchase on the strike. But it's been a positive start from Villa. What they're doing, as soon as they get the chance to turn Fenerbahce around and hit them with a bit of pace, they're doing that. They're not labouring the point at all.
0: Currently 17th in the Premier League, 5 points from their 6 games so far. It's a dreadful opening, but we've been here before with Villa, about this time last year.
1: Correct.
0: And it all turned out okay in the end. Here's Ross Barkley picking up a loose ball outside of the right boot, gets it to the edge of the penalty area. They're going to try and find Matty Cash, who was on the overlap, and then in the end it hits the hand of John McGinn on that right-hand side and goes out of play for a throw to Fenerbahce, level with the edge of the penalty area. And at the moment, they're struggling to get out of their own half.
1: They haven't really had much into the feet of Muriqi, their centre forward. Mason Greenwood's hardly had a kick. He's a couple of little shimmies on the ball deep in his own half of the field, but he's had nothing yet where he's running at Aaron Wan-Bissaka.
0: Currently fourth in the Turkish Super League, 13 points from their 7 games. They are top scorers with 19 goals. And as you heard from Lee Phelps during our betting update as well, they've been in decent form. They've won their last 2 league games 11-0. One of them was an 8-0 thumping victory. So there's plenty of goals in this team, that's for sure. And at the moment they're trying to find their way into the Aston Villa half on that left-hand side, where the ball's picked up by Aiden, goes back inside to Guendouzi, who's always moving and shuffling around. Kveci gets it back to Guendouzi again. On this occasion, Brown is also making himself an option further forward. He's very much tucked in, actually, in a central area is the left fullback, as they try and make an extra man count in there to win a bit of possession. But Semedo gives it back again to Skriniar on this right-hand side, and there's Nathan Ake. Well, a bad pickup for £8 million, still only 31 years of age, the Dutchman.
1: Always does a steady job, doesn't he, Nathan Ake, when he used to come into the City team.
0: Semedo's pass is poor, picked up by Wan-Bissaka. Played a few games for West Ham at left back last season, Wan-Bissaka. He's got that ability, hasn't he?
1: He has. I mean, look, again, I think defensively, Aaron Wan-Bissaka, that's his strength. 1v1s when he's up against anybody, and he's up against Mason Greenwood tonight. That's something he's got to deal with. At the top of the field, obviously his final delivery is a little bit questionable.
0: Well, that's a lovely ball slip through. Jackson tries to get in there in the penalty area. Ake's across to do the defending. He wins Villa a corner.
1: Yeah, good run there, Nicholas Jackson. Nice little spot from Manzambi on the half turn. Lets it roll past him. Plays it first time into that gully between centre-half and full-back. Jackson onto it. But Villa have a corner.
0: 11 minutes played on TalkSport 2. It's Aston Villa 0, Fenerbahce 0. Down this left-hand side, it's going to be Mbaye who tries to deliver. He doesn't beat the first man, who's Semedo, who gets that flush on his head just on this near side of the 18-yard area. McGinney's there as a short option. But Mbaye again, I think, is... Oh, he's going to go short this time to McGinn, who then works it onto his left foot. He'll then play a ball into the edge of the six-yard area. Manzambi ran the penalty spot, deflected it in! And Aston Villa lead in the Champions League! And Villa Park erupts! And Manzambi's shot, well, it looked on target, but it's taken a deflection off of Brown and ends up in the back of the net. He won't mind, it's his first Champions League appearance tonight, Manzambi, and he may well get credited with his first ever Champions League goal. It's Aston Villa 1, Fenerbahce 0.
1: Yeah, he's been really bright, hasn't he? Opening 12 minutes of the game. Probably Johan Manzambi's had more of the ball than any other Villa player. This time the ball is played short from the corner spot, but John McGinn then just whips it in with that trusted left foot. It's a poor header. I think it's Guendouzi at the at the near post, heads it right to the penalty spot where Johan Manzambi is waiting. One touch to settle it, gets it onto the left foot. Wicked deflection, has to be said, that gives Ederson no chance. But I think the shot's on target. I'd like to think because of that, Johan Manzambi would have been credited with the goal.
0: It's Skriniar who it took the deflection off. And it's his 21st birthday today, Manzambi. And what a way to celebrate with a goal at Villa Park in the Champions League. You couldn't ask for any more.
1: Brilliant. Really good start. Been positive, actually, Villa, from the get-go. Whenever they've had the chance to get Manzambi and Mbaye, Nicholas Jackson involved, they've done it. I like that. I think it's important.

0: And I like him. I think he's just one of those boys I think has got plenty about him. I really do.
1: Good interception in the middle of the park by Yüksek. Gets out wide to this right-hand side. Greenwood towards the edge of the penalty area. Cuts that one back to Yüksek again. Infield it goes towards the edge of the penalty area. Kveci out wide to that left-hand side. Inside the box, a chance here for Fenerbahce. Right-footed shot. And just flies past the left-hand upright of Suzuki. But it took a deflection on the way, that shot from Aidin.
0: Yeah.
1: And it will be a corner.
0: It's a nice play from Aidin. It was Victor Lindelof, I think, that just got his head on that. It's always I find interesting, Adam, when someone's going to take a shot. Every defender's got their arms behind their back, desperate to not let a hand or an elbow get in the way. But it was as it was, Victor Lindelof just nods that one away for a Fenerbahce corner.
1: It's going to be a left footer as well in front of the Holt end, away to our right-hand side. Kveci is going to take it for Fenerbahce. They have plenty of options. There are six yellow and blue shirts inside that penalty area. They've gone short here to Greenwood at the edge of the box. Kveci then swings it towards that back post, heading down. Great stop by Suzuki. It was a header in the end from Skriniar, I think, at the back post. Or it may actually have been a header from Muriki. And Suzuki did what he needed to do.
0: Did really well, didn't he? Zion Suzuki making himself big there as that ball was crossed towards the back post. The goalkeeper shuffling along the line towards that far post area. Just make sure he gets a knee, I think it was, in the way of that header from Muriki, just to knock it away.
1: Yeah, clean sheets haven't been too often here at Villa Park in a while. They're out the clean sheet in the last five in all competitions. Actually one clean sheet in 10, and that came against Hull. Ball in here from the right-hand side again. It's good work forward by Cash. He was trying to pick out Jackson, and the interception had to come. It's behind for another Villa corner on the right-hand side.
0: Tell you, that's a brilliant effort from Matty Cash to try and find Nicholas Jackson there. Matty Cash down the right side has thumped that as hard as he can, and it's fizzing across the six-yard line where Jackson is just hovering in behind Nathan Ake, who blocks it away for a corner.
1: Only goal in the 8 o'clock kickoffs in the Champions League is here at Villa Park. They lead 1-0. Little flick by Barkley inside the penalty area, but it's hacked away by Guendouzi up on that far side. Initial header not won by Mbaye, and now the counter's on. There was a feeling from Villa there may have been a foul involved, but the referee having none of it. Fenerbahce on the attack inside the penalty. Yeah, Suzuki again. Oh, another excellent save. May have taken a knock in the process to deny Muriki inside the penalty area. Guendouzi picks up the loose ball, gets it into the area. Claims of a handball. I think it struck a chest. Here's McGinn over the top, and buys after it. Edison will come out and just pelt it upfield, high into the night sky in the West Midlands, where it's taken down by Cash with a volley forward, and the ball breaks again once more to Muriki. End-to-end stuff at Villa Park. Right-footed ball swung out to this near touchline. Greenwood's going to take it down. He's challenged by Wan-Bissaka, who wins the ball first time. He's going to have to get back at the second time here, because Greenwood's done well to win it by the corner flag. Keeps it alive. Guendouzi helps it inside the box, and it's cleared away by Pau Torres, and then controlled just short of halfway by Mbaye.
0: Well, literally, the last few minutes, Adam, it's just the game has swung from end to end. Muriki very close. Zion Suzuki did brilliantly once more. 1v1 on the penalty spot. The goalie's out really quickly to front the Fenerbahce striker up, and just got a block on it. But some nice play. Best bit of football from the visitors, that.
1: Certainly is. 17 minutes played here at Villa Park. It's Aston Villa 1, Fenerbahce 0. On Talk Sport 2 right now, over on Talk Sport, it's Manchester City 0, Paris Saint-Germain 1. Désiré Doué with the goal after 13 minutes. That game live on Talk Sport right now. If you want to flick between the two, of course, you can via the Talk Sport app quite easily. And a reminder, Talk Sport's the only place on national radio with live four-match Champions League commentary on Tuesday next week of Manchester City against AEK Athens. As they break down the left-hand side, Fenerbahce, it comes to Greenwood, and his shot is fired and comfortably gathered by Suzuki in the Aston Villa goal.
0: Yeah, some nice work from Aidin at the end, down the left side for Fenerbahce. Mason Greenwood was hovering just on the edge of the box. It was nicely rolled to him on his left foot as well, but he kind of tried to guide it rather than get serious pace on it, and it was comfortably dealt with by Suzuki.
1: Away to our right-hand side, Torres has it at the edge of the penalty area. 18 minutes gone on TalkSport 2. Villa leading by a goal to nil. Manzambi, his shot deflected in. 21st birthday, first Champions League start. Of course, he was in that final in the Europa League for Freiburg. He had a terrific start to the World Cup before picking up that knee injury.

0: that delayed his Aston Villa debut as well, but now he's fit and raring to go. He looks like a very tidy acquisition.
1: Yep, he certainly does.
0: Newcastle fans will be looking on with envy.
1: Yeah.
0: Having felt they've got that deal done, of course.
1: Correct. It's been a good contest so far. What are we? Coming up 19 minutes. Villa can be encouraged by what they've seen. Obviously, they have the lead. But I think we can all tell that this Fenerbahce team can play. No worries about that.
0: Yüksek up to Mariki. Holds the ball up nicely. Out to the right-hand side to Kveci. Coming down this near touchline is Semedo on the overlap. He's closed out by Mbai. So it goes back to halfway where he finds Skriniar. Here's Ake. To the left-hand side is Guendouzi. Brown has gone charging forward down the middle. Out wide on that left-hand side is Aydin. Good challenge from Matty Cash. And it will be a throw on that far side for Fenerbahce, 10 yards inside the Aston Villa half. You're listening to the Champions League Live on TalkSport 2 with Enterprise Rent-A-Car. Wherever it is, they're here for it. United over on TalkSport, it's 1-0 to PSG against Manchester City. Here, Villa lead by a goal to nil. Two early goals in the Championship as well. Queen's Park Rangers are two up against Derby. Everything else tonight is goalless so far, although earlier we were treated to nine goals as Liverpool beat Lask 6-3. Ball forward to Nicholas Jackson. Looked offside to me as he and Kamara combined, and eventually the flag does go up.
1: Yeah.
0: A little bit tight, the pass, from about
1: yeah,
0: 3 yards
1: it was
0: away.
1: Actually. It was Boubacar Kamara who sort of burst forward just beyond that midfield line and was looking for Nicholas Jackson. That's a poor pass given away.
0: It is given away once more in the middle of the park by Yüksek. Picked up loose by Barkley. And Bae is out wide on this left-hand side. Instead goes short towards McGinn. Cash inside the penalty area, right-hand side. Cash pulls it back towards Manzambi, but pulls it back to the feet of Ismail Yüksek, and he will bring it clear for Fenerbahce from inside their own penalty area.
1: Yep, Matty Cash always willing to run beyond John McGinn, who's in front of him, which is good, and it's important for John because he wants to step in on his left foot. Can he just find a little better delivery? A couple of times he's had the chance, one or two of them not too bad, but that one there, he was in a really good position, just didn't really pick anybody out.
0: Make it Manchester City 0, Paris Saint-Germain 2.
1: Wow.
0: Over on TalkSport, Ousmane Dembele. 2 in 2 minutes for the champions of Europe against Manchester City. That game live over on TalkSport right now. Throw on the far side here for Villa. It's about 25 yards out. McGinn's just gone down in the corner in a tussle with Archie Brown. He's up and about now. Again, those two are battling hard. Brown is certainly holding on to McGinn, but you're not going to keep a good man like John McGinn down for long, and he doesn't. And John McGinn wins the corner on the far side. And I think, Andy, he'll probably feel he got the better of that.
1: Yeah, he did. He's great at that, John. Listen, he laughs and jokes about it, about when he backs that backside into people, and it's difficult to run round and try and get the ball, believe me. He's very, very good at it.
0: Here's the corner, and it is John McGinn to deliver from that far side, swinging towards Torres with a header, and somehow he's not got it on target. It's just over the crossbar. It was a free header from about 10 yards out, and Torres really should have done better.
1: He should have. That's a beautiful corner from John McGinn, flighted perfectly. Pau Torres between penalty spot and 6 yard line, slap bang in the middle of the goals, totally unmarked, gets above it nicely but just doesn't keep it down. And I agree with you, Adam, I think that one should have ended up in the back of the net, or certainly making Edison get his hands on it.
0: This game is flying by. The midway point of the first half on TalkSport 2 in the Champions League. Aston Villa 1, Fenerbahce 0. Elsewhere, Roma have taken the lead against Real Madrid in the Champions League as well. They lead by a goal to nil as this comes down the right-hand side for Fenerbahce. Kveci. He's got Semedo running outside of him. He's going to use him this time. Semedo's got the other side of Wan-Bissaka. Good cross to the back post, but no one coming in for the visitors. And it just runs out of play on that far side for a throw into Villa, level with a penalty spot.
1: Yeah, great run from Nelson Semedo. Remember him in his Wolves days. Again, another right back. Tremendous pace. Not always got the best delivery. I thought that one was always slightly overhit for Mariki. They just needed to get more numbers in the box there, maybe.
0: Well, if we get tomorrow night, we've got more European action for you. The Europa League, 5:45 here on TalkSport 2. Lyon against Crystal Palace. And then from 8 o'clock, it's Bournemouth against Sturm Graz in the Europa League as well. Before we're back into Championship action on Friday night with Burnley against Wolves. That's an 8 o'clock kickoff. All live here on TalkSport 2. Villa pick up the ball in the middle of the park. Very simple ball from Manzambi. Forward to Mbaye, who's on the charge with the ball at feet. And the final touch that he had just took it away from him and into the feet that time of Skriniar.
1: And do you know, he's running at Milan Skriniar there. Skriniar doesn't have any help at all. And Mbaye is a flying machine, as we know, but he just lost control of the ball. I think he was thinking about the step over or the little trick before really he had the ball under control, and it just got away from him. That was a chance lost.
0: Well, we saw PSG in the summer obviously lose Barcola. They lost Mbaye. I mean, they're not the type of club that sells players that they think are the complete package, are they? But I'm guessing they maybe didn't have the time to put into Mbaye that Unai's going to.
1: Listen, I mean, certainly, look, I think, again, they'll always want to be keeping an eye on their numbers and making sure that they keep the players that they really believe can go on and play consistently in the team. Certainly when you've got Dembele and Doué and Kvaratskhelia, you've got some proper players there, Ad. And so for Mbaye, probably was never going to quite figure.
0: It's Fenerbahce on the charge, having won a free kick into the box. It's a brilliant block. Kvaratskhelia's shot, and it's an excellent sliding challenge from Wan-Bissaka. And as he's gone in with the side, his right boot's come up, and he's blocked an effort that was definitely goal-bound to concede the corner.
1: That's what Aaron Wan-Bissaka is very good at. He tracked the run of Mariki there, who just peeled away from the penalty spot. The ball was cut back from down the left side and a brilliant sliding block.
0: Here's the corner on the left-hand side. Kvaratskhelia's going to take it for Fenerbahce, who trail here in the Champions League on TalkSport 2 by a goal to nil. Left-footed, swung towards the edge of the six-yard area. It's up in the air from Barkley, who's won the initial header. It's down by Mariki to the edge of the penalty area. They'll pick it up again and try and work it out on that far side, but Aiden's attempted pass was well intercepted by Mbaye, and now it's launched forward by Edison. High into the night sky, on that far side towards Kvaratskhelia again by the corner flag. Matty Cash does excellently. Doesn't put the ball out of play though. Fenerbahce keep it in. Edge of the box. We're trying to work the opportunity for a shot here maybe, or find Greenwood right edge of the penalty area. He's got Semedo outside of him. Greenwood though spins, keeps the ball himself. Edge of the box is Aiden. Aiden trying to find some room for a shot maybe. In the end, feeds it to the left. Here's Archie Brown. Left-footed ball over from Brown. It's a good ball into the box. Comes down off Manzambi and is hacked clear by Pau Torres in the end. And a chance maybe for Jackson to try and win a header. But instead it comes out to Greenwood on this near side. Picked up once more in the middle of park by Juksek. And Fenerbahce will keep possession on halfway. Unai Emery just telling his team in the middle of park to rotate as they watch. And Ake picks it up down this left-hand side to Guendouzi. Good bit of pressure for Fenerbahce.
1: Yep, nice spell of possession from the visiting team. Yep, a couple of decent crosses as well that actually Villa defended very well. But this Fenerbahce team are decent, Adam. They've got very capable players if they're given the opportunity. So when they get 40-odd yards from Villa's goal, you have to start getting tight, closing them down, shutting them down, and blocking all those little routes towards goal.
0: Elsewhere in the Champions League, Real Madrid through Kylian Mbappe have equalised away at Roma, one apiece. All the big guns are coming out tonight in the Champions League. Here's Manzambi aiming to be one of those big guns, but he's Aston Villa's goal scorer on the night, and they have the advantage against Fenerbahce. Here's Pau Torres to the right-hand side, to Lindelof at the edge of the centre circle. Villa are, of course, in action again, another home game next Wednesday night. And I can tell you TalkSport is the only place on national radio next Wednesday to hear the live commentary of Manchester United away at Como on TalkSport 2 from 5:45, and Aston Villa at home to Viking at 8 o'clock here on TalkSport 2 as well. So more Villa next Wednesday in the Champions League, exclusive to TalkSport 2. Here's Mbaye on the charge down this left-hand side. Just tried a couple of step-overs, but Milan Skriniar has got plenty of experience, the Slovakian. And he did enough to concede the throw right by the corner flag.
1: Yeah, nice play again. Good defending that time. Skriniar just makes sure that he gets a decent block in.
0: Here's Wan-Bissaka into Manzambi at the edge of the box. First touch just spins him away from goal. Out towards Boubacar Camara. Down that right-hand side is McGinn. He's got support from Cash. Camara instead gets the ball 25 yards out. Far side, McGinn. Just looking to tease, right-footed, swings it in. Too much on it, it's beyond everyone, but it will come out to Ibrahim Mbaye on this near side, the left-hand side, to Wan-Bissaka. Ponytail flowing at the edge of the penalty area. Barkley goes back to Pau Torres. Patient stuff from Villa. as they look to Mbaye down this left-hand side again. He's going to try and take on Semedo this time. They're doubling up on him. Mbaye towards the edge of the box. Manzambi's there. Lucky ricochet. Comes back to him a second time. Now it's forced out by Camara to the far side. Cash is there, diligently playing the ball once more to McGinn, who's still in that spot on the right-hand edge of the penalty area. Now back across to Camara again. Nicholas Jackson at the edge of the penalty area. Gets the shot away, and Ederson has to claw it away. May have been sneaking in the bottom corner. Certainly the Brazilian thought he needed to get hands on it. He spilled it, but no one coming in, and he'll gather at the second attempt.
1: Yeah, really good patient build-up that from Villa. All around the D on the edge of the 18-yard box. Passing from side to side. 1 minute it's out on the right, then it comes over the left, back into the centre where Nicholas Jackson picks it up. His shot was kind of blocked a little bit, but it might have been sneaking in the corner. It was one of those strange shots that had Ederson in a spot of trouble. In the end, he flung himself to his right-hand side and made sure he just kept it out.
0: It's Aston Villa 1, Fenerbahce 0 on TalkSport 2. This game is brought to you in partnership with TNT Sports, the home of European football. As we almost reach the half-hour mark inside Villa Park. Another special Champions League night. That's a good bit of running by Camara. Camara now has got Jackson alongside him. Camara goes down, Jackson fires the shot, fires the goal, and it's 2-0 to Aston Villa. And it's Nicholas Jackson once more in the Champions League for Aston Villa. It's a brilliant strike from the edge of the penalty area. And he scored on match day one. And he scored on match day two. It's Jackson. It's 2-0 to Villa. Much to the delight of His Royal Highness the Prince of Wales, who's here tonight watching on. It's Aston Villa 2, Fenerbahce 0.
1: What a brilliant goal. What a wonderful strike that is from Nicholas Jackson.
2: The goal scorer for Aston
1: Fenerbahce will be really disappointed because they gave it away carelessly. Boubacar Kamara was onto it very quickly, but when he gives that to Nicholas Jackson, he's about 20 yards out, middle of the goal. Still got plenty to do. A few yellow shirts confronting him, but he just shifts it onto the right side. It may well go through Nathan Aki's legs, or certainly very close to that, but once it's hit hard and true, and Ederson has no chance. That's a great first 31 minutes for Aston Villa to find themselves two up.
0: Yeah, it's a super finish from Jackson, a fourth goal of the season in all competitions. It's his fifth Champions League goal, untold, and only his 12th appearance. That's not a bad old return. We were talking about striker rates with Andy Gray earlier. That's not bad. That's 5 in 12, is it?
1: And look, Nicholas Jackson, I don't think anyone expected him to come here to be really prolific, but look, the rate of knots he started to knock him in at the back of the net already here is really encouraging.
0: Elsewhere in the Champions League, Shakhtar Donetsk 0, AEK Athens 1, and Slovan Bratislava 0, Stuttgart 1. Here come Fenerbahce trying to respond on that far side with Birmingham-born Archie Brown. His cross is put behind, and it'll be another corner for the Turkish side on the far side of the playing field. In that corner, where the Holt end meets the Dargelis, as that swung in, and Suzuki comes for it and doesn't get there. But the offside flag was up anyway, and that saves the blushes of the Japanese international. It was, in fact, Lindelof who got the flick on it.
1: It was. Zion Suzuki there decided, as you say, quite rightly, the flag went up anyway, but the goalie come off his line there, almost a yard beyond the six-yard line. Fists up in the air trying to get something on it. It was actually Victor Lindelof that... You can't let that go, even if you hear the shout from the goalkeeper. There's no way, if you think you're going to get a little bit on it, you don't duck. You just make sure you put something on it. I think there the goalie just got away with that one, offside flag given.
0: Penny for Ismail Kartal, the man in charge of Fenerbahce, to think about here. Two down already. It's actually his fourth spell with the club. He was appointed back in July. He's done the rounds in Turkey. 13 different Turkish sides he's been in charge of. And his first spell with Fenerbahce was some 12 years ago. But he's back for more. And at the moment, he's got a problem to solve because Villa in complete control of this game. 12 minutes to go to half-time on TalkSport 2. It's Aston Villa 2, Fenerbahce 0. Here they come, forward down that left-hand side, but just forced backwards towards Yüksek inside his own half. Here's Skriniar. Plenty of experience, of course, Skriniar. Formerly, of course, of Inter and PSG. And here's Guendouzi. Picks it up just over halfway. Back inside their own half with Kvaratskhelia. His left-footed ball is sprayed down that left-hand side. It's a delightful ball into the penalty area and hits the crossbar. The shot from Okazadin was fired goalwards and it's cannoned off the bar. They're claiming there was a touch from the keeper. The referee not interested, but what a strike and what a pass.
1: What a pass from Kvesi. Brilliant ball. The run from Aidin on this left side is timed to perfection. The pass is magnificent. It's 40 yards, it's pinged, and it's dropped right onto his left foot into the box. Takes one touch, hits it hard. Looks like it's, I think he thought it was a corner. Aidin, it looked like it hit the goalkeeper's fingertips, then crossbar. But brilliant play that, and I tell you, that's a little warning sign for Villa there. You give people too much room, they've got the ability to find teammates in the tightest of areas.
0: Well, we mentioned this inability to keep clean sheets. You only won in the last seven at home as well, and that was always one of the key things. Jackson's got the other side of Brown here, and there was no offside flag, but he just couldn't get it under control. He was surrounded by yellow and blue shirts, three in fact, to be precise. Villa pick it up. Camera coming forward into and by, lovely little touch to Jackson. It's lovely football from Villa. Jackson in the box, fires the shot left footed, and Edison has to palm it away, couldn't gather it. And Jackson firing from an angle where, well, a shot looked an impossibility, but yet somehow he got it on target
1: on his left foot as well. Did really well there, Nicholas Jackson, to hang on to that slightly on the angle just inside the box. Left foot strike, Edison's always behind it, but hit it really well.
0: Live over on TalkSport right now, it's Manchester City 0, PSG 3. Oof. Vitinha with a third for PSG in the first half, without response from Enzo Maresca's side. And here, Fenerbahce on the far side want a free kick for Archie Brown. It's not given, ball runs out of play.
1: Yep, he's not happy, Archie Brown. He felt he was bundled over there by John McGinn. Nah, he made a meal of it, made too much of that one. Just seeing a little run on our monitors here, Adam, there, of that strike from Nicholas Jackson on the left foot. Good hit. Hit that really well. Hit it nice. In fact, he hit it right at Edison, but the goalie didn't fancy catching it. Just bashed it away with his fist clenched, but really good strike.
0: Two games in the Championship tonight, of course. Portsmouth leading Sheffield United by a goal to nil. QPR now three up against Derby. Jackson does well, gets the bit of skinny out. Jackson inside the box. Is he going to pull it back? He does. He tries to tee it up from Bayer. Thought he was going to either try and maybe bend it into the far corner, but the outside of his right boot, he just tried to give it to Mbaye, who was arriving inside the penalty area, but it was blocked out and Fenerbahce can clear.
1: He's played very well, Nicholas Jackson. He's been a bit of a menace for Skriniar and Nathan Ake. He's been running hard, and I like that. I like that when strikers turn and run away from midfield players, you want them running at speed, and he's done that every time. He's always making himself available. Very unlucky there not to find a teammate in a tight area.
0: Yeah, good call by the referee as well. He played the advantage because there was certainly a foul going Villa's way. Greenwood towards the edge of the penalty area, intercepted by Mbaye. Ball runs loose and there's a foul and Kammer is penalised. It'll be a free kick to Fenerbahce to the right of the D, about 30 yards out from goal.
1: Yeah, I think that's the right call from the referee there. Boubacar Kammer it was who just tried to intercept. Mason Greenwood gets there first, draws that foul. Shooting distance this definitely for Fenerbahce. Whether it's going to be Mason Greenwood, but there's a posse of players around the ball. Could be any one of three or four of them here.
0: Good. Aidin is looking to get himself involved, as is Kvesi. We have 7.5 minutes to go to half time. TalkSport 2, Champions League football, exclusive to national radio. Aston Villa leading by 2-0. Greenwood steps away to the left. Kvesi to the right. It is to the right of the D, as we mentioned. Probably suits a left footer. And Kvesi puts it into the Holt end.
1: Yeah.
0: Away to our right hand side.
1: Yeah, it's a poor strike, that one. Kvesi it was who played that fabulous 40-50 yard pass moments ago. That just flew over Matty Cash's head. Dropped it on a sixpence for his teammate. That strike was always high and handsomely over the bar.
0: Yeah, not quite up to the standard of that pass earlier, for sure. You're listening to the Champions League live on TalkSport 2 with Enterprise Rent-A-Car. Whatever it is, they're here for it. Here's Jackson again in the air, trying to get the better of Ake. Ake does get the first header this time. Gets it down to Yuksek, but they lose out to McGinn. And now Jackson has it onto Barkley. Barkley, edge of the penalty. Back to Jackson, who fires the shot. And he fires his second of the night. Nicholas Jackson is on fire for Aston Villa. and they lead 3-0 in the Champions League, and we've only been playing for 38 and a half minutes. Jackson, from the edge of the penalty area, strikes once more. That's two on the night. It's Aston Villa 3, Fenerbahce 0.
1: Christ, another brilliant goal. I'm not sure whether Edison will be happy that this one has beaten him. But, do you know, probably ever since Nicholas Jackson's been playing football in this country, we've probably never seen a really confident young man operating up front. We're now starting to see it, because that's really good play from John McGinn initially to win the ball for his team. It looks like it may have gone through legs, this one, but it's a really good strike from Jackson. Right on the edge of the box, yeah, it looks like it goes through Nathan Ake's legs. But it's hit hard, it's accurate. And the goalkeeper doesn't have a prayer. He's not saving that one. That's another really good goal from Nicholas Jackson. And what a first 40 minutes this has been for Aston Villa.
0: Well, Man City are having a tough night at the Etihad, and two of their former players are having a tough night here at Villa Park in Edison and Ake. You're right about Edison there. Maybe he's a little unsighted by Ake, but it's pinpoint from Jackson, isn't it? Into that corner. Wan-Bissaka's going to be penalised here for a bit of a scything challenge on Greenwood in the left-back position of Aston Villa. So it's going to be across this one. Certainly not an opportunity to shoot here, because it's probably midway between the edge of the penalty area and the touchline on this near side, and probably about 20 yards out.
1: Yeah, just got a little too tight, a little too eager there, Aaron Wan-Bissaka, to test that first touch of Mason Greenwood. So Fenerbahce have a chance to respond. They desperately need something before half-time.
0: Certainly do. It's going to be Kaveci. Oh, in fact, it's left to Aydin, and it's gathered comfortably by Suzuki, who is immediately trying to set Aston Villa on the way down that right-hand side. Jackson's there. Brown goes in with a challenge and puts the ball out of play for a throw on that far side. Don't forget TalkSport, the only place on national radio with live full match Champions League commentary on Tuesday next week, as Man City, well, they'll try and bounce back from this impending defeat against PSG as they face AEK Athens. Plus, I mean, as if that wasn't enough, next Tuesday night on TalkSport 2, it's PSG against Barcelona.
1: Wow. Yeah, I watched Barca last night against Galatasaray. It's fair to say they've got one or two that aren't bad, Adam. Let me put it that way. My goodness, wonderful football when you watch it, and when they really start. And they chuck so many people in ahead of the ball, Barcelona. They've always got five or six ahead of the ball. Really brave and deliberate about the way they attack, and they're lovely to watch.
0: Since PSG, Barca live and exclusive TalkSport 2. Next Tuesday night, the only national radio station next Tuesday bringing you live Champions League commentary. Here's Guendouzi down this right-hand side for Fenerbahce. Dreadful passing. He's trying to find Semedo, but on halfway, he just picked out and by. Manzambi's away from Guendouzi, who's going to get the first booking of the game. A yellow card for the shirt pull and a free kick to Villa about 30 yards out. And there was a kick of the ball away.
1: There was. He's having a nightmare, Guendouzi. I mean, look, he's never been the best with the ball at his feet anyway. He's only a sort of a ratter in there that gets around people, but every time he's had it, he's been Villa's best player. He's give it to a Villa shirt, I think, consistently. And he's ended up getting a yellow card there because he's pulled Johan Manzambi's shirt. So he's now got to be extremely careful.
0: Free kick, which Mbai's over, McGinn's over, and they have, of course, sent people forward, but they've played it short. And by down this left-hand side, Manzambi, 25 yards out. Oh, skips past one challenge, tries to evade the second. There's three or four yellow shirts chasing after him. McGinn slams it into the box. Cash on the volley at the edge of the penalty area. And it's saved by Edison quite comfortably, having skipped off the surface again.
1: Nice strike. Matty Cash on the left foot. Came at him pretty quickly as well, adjusted his body very well. Could have took a touch, but I think he's right to hit it first time with his left foot. Nice hit, but straight at Edison, who's had plenty to do, hasn't he? The Fenerbahce goalkeeper, someone we're all accustomed with here. We know him very well. He's had to fish it out the net three times so far. And the way it's going, it could be more.
0: Well, he's used to winning. He's managed to win seven of his games against Villa during his time at Man City, of course. A couple of clean sheets as well. But he's had three in tonight. And we've got 2 minutes to go to half-time. Aston Villa 3, Fenerbahce 0. This game brought to you in partnership with TNT Sports, the home of European football. And you're listening to TalkSport 2, the former Villa captain Andy Townsend alongside me tonight for what's been an excellent night so far for Aston Villa. It's back towards Wan-Bissaka and then Pau Torres, who's been largely untroubled tonight in that Aston Villa back line. Lindelof raking the ball towards Mbaye down this left-hand side. It's delightful from the Swede. Here's Mbaye now, ball at feet, inside the penalty. Looking to square up Semedo. Gets to the byline, cuts it back, and it needed the intervention of Skriniar to put it behind for another corner.
1: Great ball, Victor Lindelof. Absolutely the right idea. I think their pass selection tonight, Villa, I think has been brilliant. They've gone long when the opportunities presented itself, and Lindelof recognising their Mbaye 1v1 with Semedo. Lovely 40-yard switch, and Villa have another corner.
0: Into the final minute of the first half. The vacant north stand away to our left-hand side is the backdrop for John McGinn as he gives the ball back to Wan-Bissaka. Then once more to Camara. To that right-hand side waiting for it is Matty Cash. Now Cash is going to drill a ball out to this near touchline, and Mbaye's there again, takes it down effortlessly. Then he's on the run to the edge of the box, fires a deflected shot. That's going to bounce in the direction on the far side of Nicholas Jackson, who keeps the ball alive brilliantly with some very quick feet on an awkward bouncing ball. Cash to Barkley, right-hand side again. They work it on that far touchline. Cash is there once more. Camara has it. And alongside is Barkley as that goes into Manzambi. First time touch to Lindelof. Manzambi down the right-hand side again. Cross comes over towards Jackson, and Skriniar has to cut out the ball in from Matty Cash. Otherwise, Jackson would have had an opportunity to complete a first-half hat-trick. We're into a minute added at the end of the first half.
1: I think they've been terrific. I really do. I think they've done everything right, Aston Villa. They started nice and bright. They got 1-0 up with Manzambi, which was great for him and great for the team, which settled them down. Fenerbahce, one or two moments, perhaps. Mariki might have felt he'd done a little bit better when presented 1v1, but since Villa got the second and now the third, they are totally superior, bossing it all over the park.
0: Here's Guendouzi, the only man on a yellow, on halfway, and he just gives the ball this time to Skriniar, his captain. They'll come forward once more on that left-hand side, Fenerbahce, but again at the moment reluctant to advance over halfway as we head to the final few seconds. And Ivan Kruziak, our Slovakian referee, says enough is enough, and Fenerbahce are put out of their misery at the end of an opening 45 minutes where Villa have continued their European dominance here at Villa Park. Manzambi on his 21st birthday with his deflected shot giving Villa the early lead, and then two from Nicholas Jackson, two strikes from the edge of the penalty area into the corner, two excellent goals to give a fantastic advantage at halftime to Unai Emery's side, who lead here by 3-0. The former Villa captain Andy Townsend has been alongside me throughout, and as 45 minutes go in the Champions League against a side that we thought might be quite tricky, that's some performance.
1: Brilliant. Absolutely did everything right. First class 45 minutes there from Villa. I think, again, you have to, when you're at home, it's up to you to, of course, to be positive from the get-go. I think they were always there. They were always getting in by Manzambi and Jackson involved as much as they could. When they got the first goal, I thought they deserved it. Settled them down a wee bit, and they've just grown into the game. The second and third goals from Jackson, excellent for him, so important for a new striker at any club to come in and get some goals under his belt. And Nicholas Jackson worked hard and has scored two terrific goals, and it doesn't flatter Villa at all. They are fully deserving of their 3-0 lead.
0: I was going to say, when you think about the changes that had to be made in the summer, the players that had to be sold, and then you look tonight at the recruitment and you look at the players who've influenced this game.
1: Yep.
0: You know, Mbaye has been lively and a threat all the time. Manzambi with his goal, but also he looked ominous in and around the penalty area. And then what we've seen from Nicholas Jackson, you kind of sit back and go, this Unai Emery fella really knows what he's doing.
1: He does. Think about Zion Suzuki, the couple of saves that he's had to make as well, Ed. When he was called upon, he was there to get a couple of important blocks. It's really encouraging signs. I watched them here against Brentford on the weekend. They never quite were able to consistently stitch it together. It wasn't a disastrous performance, far from it, but they weren't at their best. Tonight, they've really enjoyed it. They look confident. They look full of energy, full of running, as they should be. There's a lot of young, fresh legs out there, and it's really encouraging to see. I've been very impressed, mightily impressed, with what they've done out there.
0: in the case of Nicholas Jackson, obviously we saw, as Jamie and Jason would say, we saw signs at Chelsea. He had good spells, he had bad spells.
1: He did.
0: Never really got his chance at Bayern Munich.
1: No.
0: So it's almost like for him, this is his moment to shine, isn't it?
1: Correct. I thought that was a strange move, Adam. For Nicholas Jackson, I mean, obviously he's listened to his advisors and his agent there. I thought that was always a strange one. He's never going to get a kick all the time. Harry Kane's there, and Harry Kane don't miss too many games. So look, but Villa came for him. I thought they spent good money. I thought it was, I'll be honest with you, I thought it was quite a lot of money to give for him. I think it was in the 60s. Yeah, I thought that was good money for Nicholas Jackson. But let me tell you, so far what we've seen is really promising. I think he's looked more comfortable in the Clarenbrew than anything else I've seen in his career so far. Really good.
0: Do you think, bearing in mind what we've got on the bench for Fenerbahce, we may see
1: Definitely. The
0: likes of N'Golo Kante
1: Definitely.
0: And Romelu Lukaku?
1: I'd be surprised if Guendouzi comes back out, because he's done nothing. He's, as I mentioned, never the best with the ball at his feet, but he's not getting close to anybody. And we know that they've got N'Golo Kante, that they've got Romelu Lukaku, and they need a goal. They need something to get back into this one. Now, it's just whether or not Ismail Kartel, the coach, feels that this game has gone already. If he does, well, he might save some legs for their next league game and for next week's matches. But be very interesting to see whether or not he makes a change or two. I think most coaches would feel very tempted to do that.
0: Thoughts of the former Villa captain Andy Townsend, who's alongside here on Talk Sport 2 this evening at Villa Park, where the fans have gone off in very buoyant spirits, and understandably so. Their side 3 up at the break against Fenerbahce. 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Stick with us, the second half of Villa against Fenerbahce is next.
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20: He's looking back now, feeling sorry for himself in there, and the ball senses it.
25: What's going to happen the second time is going to be even more dramatic.
20: Oh, that's it, the start of the over. I've got to stop it.
23: Are you ready today?
25: 17th of October. The only difference will be is that my hand be raised.
0: Yeah, this Saturday, TalkSport has live heavyweight world title boxing as Daniel Dubois and Fabio Wardley run it back at London's O2 Arena. The pair last fought just 5 months ago in a dramatic fight of the year, with Dubois coming out on top. This time, Wardley aims to right the wrongs of the first bout. That's Dubois against Wardley, the rematch, this Saturday, live on TalkSport, the TalkSport Boxing YouTube channel, or of course you can watch live on DAZN. Now, both fighters were live in the studio on yesterday's White and Jordan show and said fans should be in for an instant classic.
21: I'm ready to fight. I'm prepared and I've gone through all the challenges, so I'm just ready to spill blood and go to war.
25: I am looking forward to it. As much as there may be hesitation in your voice about it, I am looking forward to it because, one, it's an opportunity to right a wrong and correct some mistakes. Prove some people wrong as well that think it's a step too far, or Daniel's got my number, or it's too quick of a comeback after the first fight. I revel in that aspect of it, being able to prove people wrong. That's been a long story throughout the duration of my career. So yeah, look, roll on Saturday. I'll get my job done one way or another. If I have to bleed a little bit, it comes with the game. It is what it is.
0: So that's Dubois against Wardley 2. The undercard is live on TalkSport 2 from 7:30. The main event live on TalkSport and the TalkSport Boxing YouTube channel from 9 p.m. That's going to be some fight, isn't it?
1: Oh, it's going to be a belter. And I'm going to be tuning in. I'm watching it.
0: Here at halftime, Villa against Fenerbahce in the Champions League. This game is brought to you in partnership with TNT Sports, the home of European football, of course. 5 games brought to you live across the TalkSport network this midweek. Already today, we saw a 6-3 victory for Liverpool over Lask. And yesterday, we saw Manchester United's 2-0 defeat away to Atletico Madrid. But the main story, well, that came after the game when Lisandro Martinez made comments, and that made all the headlines for the wrong reasons. Here are what he said, speaking to Amazon Prime.
26: We did a fantastic season last season, and now we expect more from the top, from up, you know, to bring more players to compete, because many teams bring many players as well, and today also Atletico, they have an amazing team.
27: But what you're saying is you expected more investment in the squad in the summer?
26: Yeah, 100%. I expect more from our technical director. I will have to be honest, you know.
27: Often in this situation, it's the manager who is the one that is removed. You can't necessarily go upwards.
26: You start changing manager, and but what about other areas? I can't say more.
0: Well, the thoughts of Lisandro Martinez. Andy is a former player and a captain, of course. It's a fairly straight and direct message to the board, isn't it?
1: Yeah, it is. Look, I don't think that the actual content of what he said is that damning and is that outrageous. However, with a coach under pressure, when the board hear a player talking like that, do you think Lisandro Martinez would have done that if Jurgen Klopp was in charge, if Mourinho's in charge, if Guardiola's in charge? Do you think so? I don't. I don't believe he would have dare gone near the mic with anything like that. So all that does to me is, as people upstairs at Manchester United questioning Michael Carrick a little bit more. And I don't think the coach needs that. Now, again, I don't know where the press officer was for Manchester United at that time yesterday, because usually when players give interviews, there's someone there hovering over it. If they don't like a question, they make sure they don't answer it. Where was everybody? So it's all a bit of a mess, if you ask me. And if all the players come out and start giving their two bobs worth at them, then you have chaos and you have a bit of carnage. And again, you have a manager that looks a bit like a dead man walking. Michael's got his voice has got to be the only voice they hear now, and he's got to take control of that sort of stuff.
0: As a former captain, at this point, would you, if you're Bruno Fernandes, be pulling Martinez in and saying, look, we don't air our laundry in public?
1: Well, look, again, the content of what he said isn't that horrendous. And do you know what? Accountability in football now has never been more apparent for technical directors, sporting directors, those in positions of power. So they've got to take a little bit of stick when it comes their way. But do you know what? Lisandro Martinez had his fingerprints on half the goals that have gone in for Manchester United this season against them. So I'd like him to just keep your mouth shut, get on with your game, and pull together everybody a little bit more. You can have your say in the dressing room, but if you start going out on a limb on your own, you then start to cause problems potentially for yourself and for others, particularly a coach very much in the spotlight and under pressure.
0: I think that's the bit that gets easily forgotten, that he's been at fault for quite a few of the Manchester United goals that have gone wrong. The teams are back out here. Nothing went wrong for Villa in that opening 45 minutes. I think the players will be speaking very highly of the recruitment in the summer at Villa Park, and of course of the manager as well. No changes at half time, which is perhaps a little bit surprising.
1: Yeah, I am. It does raise an eyebrow a little bit at that, but listen, we'll see what sort of a response we get from Fenerbahce now. Their message will be concede nothing else and then wait to see if we get a chance to nick one. Who knows? We might be able to just rattle Aston Villa a little bit, but at the moment, you fancy it's going to be all Villa.
0: And it is Villa who get us underway, kicking towards that beloved Holt End away to our right-hand side. Cash on this near side is just blocked out and it goes into touch. As someone who's done it, kicking towards that Holt End, does it feel special compared to the
1: does.
0: Other one?
1: Yeah, it does. Yeah, always. You win the toss, you end up normally going towards the North Stand. Obviously nothing there at the moment, but that's always been the case here. I would think pretty much every Villa captain down the years has done exactly that. It's a real noise, and they really do lift the team when they're right behind them.
0: Zion Suzuki has the ball. He's in goal for Aston Villa. It's Wan-Bissaka across the back. Oh, he's almost given away here. A bit playing around at the back with Torres, but they've got out the situation with Wan-Bissaka, who's the left back. Lindelof, Torres and Cash make up the rest of the back four for Aston Villa as McGinn plays it up towards Jackson. We've got Kamara and Barkley in central midfield. Manzambi, McGinn and Bai and Jackson further forward for Villa. There's a foul there just short of halfway, which Pau Torres will take the free kick from. Fenerbahce, as we mentioned, unchanged despite being 3-0 down here. Edison is in goal. Semedo, Skriniar, Ake and Brown across the back. Kvaratskhelia, Yuksek and Guendouzi in midfield. And Greenwood, Muriqi and Aiden are the three furthest forward. Villa have it on halfway then. You're listening to TalkSport 2. Live and exclusive to National Radio. Champions League commentary from Villa Park. Here's McGinn into the feet of Manzambi. He just tries to roll away from his defender inside the penalty area, but Brown did well. And Brown will bring it clear away down this left-hand touchline as far as Kamara, though, who can find Lindelof. And then a lovely turn to take him away that time from Aiden. He was just going to have a little pull, but Villa managed to keep possession.
1: Yeah, Bouba Camara there. Really nice play from him. He's just got that lovely knack, hasn't he, of finding his way out of trouble and just getting other players playing in front of him.
0: And Mbaye's on the charge, trying to slip a ball into Jackson inside the penalty area. Scorer of two goals in the opening 45 minutes, of course. He was trying to get on the end of that, but the ball just skipped away from him, and Pau Torres will just put it into touch just short of the Aston Villa half on that far side, and it will be a throw-in on that far touchline, which will be taken for Fenerbahce.
1: You know, Nicholas Jackson, great in the first 45 minutes. Two really good goals. His all-round game as well was really good. Now we really want to see him desperate to get that hat-trick, because I think tonight, if he gets a chance come his way, he's in the mood to take it.
0: Here's McGinn inside the centre circle. Goes to Cash. There was an early ball on towards Jackson at the edge of the penalty area, but decided to go to Cash on this near side. And it's picked up again by Lindelof. A quick word on Manzambi. We mentioned it's his birthday today. He's actually the second player to score in his Champions League debut on his birthday, alongside Spartak Moscow's Romelu against Barcelona back in 2012.
1: Wow.
0: And do you know what's the common denominator between those two players?
1: Go on.
0: They were both managed by Unai Emery, who was in charge of Spartak Moscow at that time. Quirks of fate. We don't mind a quirky statistic.
1: We certainly don't.
0: Here's Barkley on the charge. Dispossessed in the middle of the park quite easily by Kvaratskhelia. Down this left-hand side. Aiden has gone outside of him and he goes towards the edge of the penalty area. Camry's back doing the defending this time. Early ball into the box is dealt with by Lindelof. And it's picked up by Ake just over halfway. In short to the feet of Brown. Brown now 30 yards out from goal. Just pushes the ball to this near side where it's picked up again by Aiden. Back towards Ake. Patient build-up from Fenerbahce, who are keeping the ball, which is something they didn't do for long periods in that first half. Trailing by 3-0. Far touchline, it's Guendouzi puts it back towards the centre-half and captain Skriniar. Ake's going to have to move a little to pick this up. And they're keeping the ball, but they're just not doing much effectively with it.
1: No, it's finding the right path into Mariki, the centre-forward, and then getting Mason Greenwood and maybe Aiden off this left side involved.
0: And here he comes, Aiden on this near side, but he's got Cash with him all the way. Good block from Cash. Ball stays in, though. Aiden on this near side, looking for support. The only offer coming, really, from Buksic. Now Brown gets involved. There's two Aston Villa players around him, and in the end, the referee gives the free kick, and Matty Cash can't believe it. It's almost like Aiden had given up.
1: Yeah.
0: And the referee had a sympathy, kind of went, oh, OK, you can have the free kick.
1: Correct. Matty Cash very tight, forcing Aiden backwards. And it looked like he'd run out of options. In the end, the referee, I think, gave him the benefit of the doubt there. So they do have a chance from a wide free kick down this left side. Kvaratskhelia is going to take it. Can he whip in something dangerous?
0: They have got bodies forward. Ake was always a danger in the opposition penalty area during his time at Man City. Ball swung in and headed goalwards by Skriniar. And it's gathered quite comfortably by Suzuki, who had to make a few good saves in that first half, of course, but it was most comfortable for him. Manzambi wants a free kick after he claims he was felled in a challenge with Semedo just short of halfway. But again, the referee just going to give the throw on that far side of the field. Manzambi still protesting that he perhaps should have been given a free kick. I think VAR may have just had a little look at that.
1: Yeah, I think they did. Decided nothing of it. Just seeing Zion Suzuki there trying to release Johan Manzambi early with the nice ball that's fizzed out. His distribution is terrific. It's one of his biggest strengths. And at the other end, Ederson kind of transformed the game, didn't he, when he arrived, with the way the goalkeepers move the ball and distribute the ball. And there won't be too many better goalkeepers in one game on the same field.
0: Mbaye on the charge here towards the edge of the penalty area. Gets it across the box. McGinn with a first-time shot. Comfortably saved by Ederson. Struck it with that sweeping left foot of his, John McGinn. But it was quite comfortable.
1: Yeah. I think actually John could have took that in his stride, you know. Maybe tested him, maybe with his right foot. Tried to hit it first time with his left. It's come from Villa's left side. Swept it, as you say, but never really got it with the sort of power that he needed to worry Ederson.
0: Fenerbahce have the ball on the far side. We are 7 minutes into the second half at Villa Park. Villa still leading by those three first half goals to nil. Two for Jackson, one for Manzambi. a complete performance from Unai Emery's side in the opening 45 minutes. I'm pretty sure he will be looking for a clean sheet just to finish the day off. Here's Brown, ball across the six-yard area. Cash gets the block, chance to shoot, a brilliant block in the end as well from Lindelof, who's thrown his entire body on the floor to deny the effort that was coming in from Okazadin inside the penalty area.
1: Yeah, Archie Brown, good run actually, just got it, stole a yard on John McGinn. Matty Cash in, good defending initially, then gave it right to Aiden in the box. The shot was blocked brilliantly by Lindelof.
0: Brown will take the throw down this left-hand side. Short comes Aiden, picks up possession, McGinn comes with him. Aiden's right-footed ball in is half cleared away by Cash. And it's controlled on halfway by Jackson. In fact, he's been penalised for a little shirt pull on Yüksek, the referee blowing up. Fenerbahce get the free kick taken quickly. Aiden, who's trying to be far more influential in this second half, skips away from McGinn. Closed down by three claret and blue shirts, but in the end Aiden picks it up, this time on the right edge of the penalty area. Wan-Bissaka's across there with him. Aiden keeps the ball at his feet, and now it's out wide on that far side to Greenwood, onto his left foot, goes back towards halfway. Semedo is there on that far touchline. They work it again between Aiden, Semedo, and now joining in is Yüksek, and his ball in is headed out by Lindelof to the far edge of the penalty area. Semedo gets it in the air and camera takes it down and then finds Lindelof. And after your heart was in your mouth for a moment as Villa tried to play it out from inside that penalty area, they get it up to Jackson on halfway, and he'll step away from Brown. He's got Ake there with him too. You know, he's got the addition of Kveci, and he still keeps the ball brilliantly.
1: Terrific.
0: Much to the delight of the Aston Villa faithful.
1: Brilliant work that from Nicholas Jackson there. He had no support at all. Surrounded by yellow shirts, kept it, waited, and just engineered a little way out to safety so Villa can keep the ball. Perfect.
0: Had no right to keep that ball, really. 9 minutes into the second half, it's 3-0 to Villa, and they have it circling round the edge of the Fenerbahce penalty area. And Bay then breaks into that box, pays it across. In fact, he fires a shot on goal from a tight angle, and Edison will block at his near post and put it behind for a corner.
1: His speed over the first 10 yards, Ibrahim Mbaye, is worryingly good. If he was a fullback, he is so rapid, he is so direct. When he just gets that little bit of room to take players on, he will do that. And if they touch him, the sort of speed he's moving at in the box, they're going to be in big trouble if they do.
0: And Bailly will deliver the corner from the Villa left-hand side in front of that Holt end. It's a good header that's won this time inside the box by Nathan Ake, who puts it behind. And it will be another corner from that left-hand side. McGinn has gone out short to offer up another option, of course. They have a new set-piece specialist, Villa, following the departure of Austin McPhee to Chelsea. I think McGinn's going to be ignored again this time, maybe. And Bay is frustrated about the whereabouts and location of Kveci. Right-footed, he does swing this one in. It's half-headed away by Mariki. Comes down to Cash, who fires one! And it's deflected into the side netting. And it'll be another corner on this right-hand side this time for Aston Villa.
1: Lucky. He does strike a good ball, Matty Cash. He really does. And he hits that really well. I tell you what, Archie Brown still almost sticks an arm out there, doesn't he?
0: He tucks his hand round and it catches the edge of his arm. So it will only be a corner. The direction his hand was heading in is probably what's done him a favour there.
1: Right.
0: Because he was tucking it in as opposed to sticking it out. Here's McGinn this time, because it's from the right-hand side for Villa. So he's going to left-footed, swing that one in. It's half-headed away towards the edge of the penalty area. Wan-Bissaka keeps it alive. Cash will get there first, and he just plays the ball off the advancing Kveci and out on this near side for another throw down this right-hand touchline for Aston Villa. 11 minutes gone in the second half. 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Cash into the edge of the penalty area, headed away by Ake, flicked on by Vedat Muriqi. He's been in such good form, but he's not really had a sniff. Maybe one chance in that first half, but aside from that, he's been kept very quiet in this game by Aston Villa. Here's Manzambi, just tries to step away, but the loose ball breaks to Guendouzi in the middle of the park. Out wide to the left-hand side. Aiden's on the charge towards the edge of the penalty area. Brown's gone outside of him. Aiden cuts in onto his right foot. Aiden fires the right-footed shot and it's always high and wide of Suzuki's goal away to our left-hand side.
1: Actually, he's been one of their better players, I think, Aidan. He's always been dangerous when he's received the ball. He's really quick, and he's one of those players that takes lots

0: Sport, the game between Man City and PSG. Very comfortable for PSG in that first half, leading by 3-0, of course. It was an emphatic City half, pulled one back, and that come from Erling Haaland early in the second half. So it's now Manchester City 1, Paris Saint-Germain 3. Bodo Glimt to a goal up against Borussia Dortmund. Are they going to have another one of their special seasons? Real Betis lead Porto by 1-0. And Roma are now ahead against Real Madrid by 2-1. And in the Championship, Lincoln 0, West Ham United 3, as things stand. Fenerbahce on the attack here down that right-hand side. Lincoln have had two players sent off. They're down to 9 men. It's Portsmouth 2, Sheffield United 2, Norwich 0, Southampton 1, and Queen's Park Rangers 3, Derby 0. You are up to date with all the goals in the Champions League and the Championship tonight. Reminder, Europa League action for you tomorrow. We'll bring you Lyon against Crystal Palace and then Bournemouth against Sturm Graz. It's a double bill from 5:45 here on TalkSport 2. Here's Archie Brown in a good position to try and get a cross in, which he does at the edge of the six-yard area by the touchline. But he's tracked all the way by Boubacar Camara. And he does well because the final touch comes off Brown and it will be a goal kick for Aston Villa.
1: Yeah, really good defensive work again. Tracking that run of Archie Brown, who's gone all the way from that left-back position right the way to where the six-yard line touches the byline, the dead ball line. Tracked him all the way there and dealt with that really well. I think that's been really impressive about Villa this evening. I think players have done, they've scored some great goals, they've been in some lovely football, but I think players doing their jobs properly. Now when I look at Lindelof in possession now, some really sensible defensive work from him alongside Pau Torres. Camara tracking runners, getting a foot in. Same for Matty Cash in possession. I think they've all just been really efficient with what they've done.
0: This is their 23rd European League stroke group game phase, and they've only lost three of those so far. This would be the 18th win tonight. It's an extraordinary run. Yes, one of those seasons was obviously in the Conference League, and then of course the Europa League last season, but the Champions League spell in between, and this is the second of this new Champions League campaign. And again, we'll be looking at going up to, it'll be 14 in a row unbeaten here in European games. Some record for Unai Emery and Aston Villa. Ake midway inside his own half for Fenerbahce. They try and force their way back into this game. We've been playing for an hour on TalkSport 2. It remains 3-0 to Villa. Ping to the right-hand side. Decent pass that time. That's picked out the run on that far side. But they cheat. The ball into the box is sniffed out that time by Mbaye Wan-Bissaka. And it's another corner for Fenerbahce on that far side, who are having a little spell here.
1: Yes, they've had better possession. Nelson Semedo it was, who's rapid himself, the right back. But he's tracked by Mbaye. And just toe pokes it away for another corner for Fenerbahce on the far side.
0: Roma now 3-1 up against Real Madrid in the Champions League. Here's the corner swung in tight to the near post. Wan-Bissaka will just deal with that with closed legs and put it behind for another corner on that far side.
1: Jose won't be happy with that, will he? 3-1 against one of his old teams.
0: I think he was asked in the press conference, is everything starting to go wrong already? Is the honeymoon over? Vinicius Junior banned for 4 games today as well from La Liga. He'll miss El Clasico. I think he'll feel like everyone's against him. Again, this is swung in towards that near post. The header from Camara, and once more, it will be another corner for Fenerbahce on that far side. Yeah. That's 2 in-swingers to the near post.
1: It was indeed,
0: do you think they might go a bit deeper for the third one?
1: Well, we'll soon find out. Those two from Kavisi have not really had quite enough on it. There's a bit of pushing and shoving going on under the near post with Skriniar. He's the one who's trying to make that first contact, flick it towards the back stick.
0: Yeah, Ake's lurking around the back. Wariki is somewhere in the middle, though he's also made a move towards the back stick now as well. Oh, and hang on. Oh, VAR have checked, and it's not actually a corner. It's going to be changed for a goal kick. There we go. Well, we all thought that initial one had been blocked out again at the near post, either by Camara or Wan-Bissaka, but VAR's had a look and decided actually it's a goal kick, so Villa will have possession.
1: I think it's a good call that. Yeah, it comes off Skriniar, comes off his back, I think, going out for a goal kick.
0: And he certainly did have the final touch on that occasion. Villa, for the first time actually, for a while, with a bit of possession, but they've given it away and it's picked

0: up again.
1: I think it's difficult as well, Adam. I think when you're three up, as much as you want to look for number four and maybe really go for the rout, I think what's more important for Aston Villa tonight, they've worked so hard in that first period to get themselves into this position. Now, Unai Emery, and the way that he is, how meticulous he is, he'll be saying the game is in the palm of your hand. You've won the game as long as you act sensibly, defend properly. And they're doing that at the moment.
0: Well, only Arsenal have had more clean sheets in Europe since the start of that 23-24 campaign. So he'll want another one tonight, won't he? Because that has been the issue.
1: Yep. When you make lots of changes to the team, obviously, that can destabilise things a wee bit, but they've looked pretty assured and pretty confident tonight. Fenerbahce have been better, as you say, the last 10, 15 minutes, more of the ball.
0: Here's the long throw from Brown for Fenerbahce. Comes down in the six-yard area, and Lindelof is there, gets it away, helped on by Barkley towards the edge of the penalty area. And Bailly's fighting hard on that far side, but loses out as that ball's lifted into the Aston Villa box. It's headed away by Lindelof. Greenwood wants the free kick at the edge of the penalty area and gets one. And it's a couple of yards outside the box, 5 or 6 yards to the right of the D.
1: Yeah, Ross Barkley was who just was a little bit too harsh there with that challenge on Mason Greenwood, right on the edge of the box. Definite free kick. Again, I would have thought this is perfect for Greenwood himself on his left peg. I mean, they've got a few actually. Kavisi on that side as well with the left foot is dangerous. Zion Suzuki is lining that wall up. He's got a good three or four in there, big guys as well. Got to make sure he gets that right.
0: Lukaku is going to come on here. So it's Greenwood's right boot, it would appear, or Kavicic's left. The number 17 on that far side had to go in the first half and sent it over the top of the crossbar. Is he going to get the nod this time round? There's two in front of the Villa wall. No, it is Greenwood who strikes the wall with his shot. And Alan Bailly with a chance to counter. And if he looks to his left-hand side, he's got Nicholas Jackson with him. He gives it to Jackson. Manzambi's arriving in the middle. And Bailly's there! Oh. And he just tried to slide the ball beyond the goalkeeper into the path of Manzambi in the box. And out came Edison and managed to intervene for Fenerbahce.
1: Oh, nearly a fabulous counter-attack that. The free kick on the edge of the box was blocked and very quickly the ball released to Mbaye. was about 20 yards inside his own half and Jackson got up alongside him and Zambi was pouring forward. They had so much energy bursting through the middle of the field there, Aston Villa. I just felt actually Mbaye knocked it to Jackson a little too early. He got the return ball back, but it was well saved.
0: Fenerbahce on the attack down that right-hand side. Semedo trying to join in at the edge of the penalty area. It's deflected and the final touch comes off of Mariki, but the offside flag was up anyway, as it's easily gathered by Zion Suzuki. Here's a couple of changes coming. Lukaku is going to come on, and we're also going to see Dorgeles Nene, the Malian. Both of those are preparing. I mean, I guess the question now for Villa is, when are we going to see Goretzka?
1: Yeah, you might well do. I think it would be really nice for Unai Emery to give him 10 minutes. I'm sure the Villa faithful would love to see him, and his experience actually in the middle of the park would be useful.
0: And also, of course, a trip to Newcastle coming at the weekend, so maybe he'll want to save some legs. Here's Mbaye charging forward after the pass from Manzambi. Mbaye will pick it up. Manzambi, edge of the penalty area, left-hand edge, on his right foot, feeds it to Barkley, thinks about the shot. Barkley still trying to work it, but in the end he does a full pirouette and gets the ball out to the left-hand side to Mbaye again. Manzambi in the penalty area, skips past the first challenge, goes down. Penalty to Aston Villa. Manzambi with the trickery. Referee, no hesitation in pointing to the spot. The challenge from Ismail Yüksek is penalised, and it is a penalty to Aston Villa.
1: Yeah, Yüksek, it was immediate. I mean, the look on his face says it all. He's dived in, he knows he has. Really good work from Ross Barkley to just recycle it. Yüksek diving in foolishly, it's got to be said. Clips Manzambi, down he goes, definite penalty.
0: Well, there's Ross Barkley at the moment is looking after the penalty spot.
1: I just wondered, would you not give it to Nicholas Jackson?
0: Well, look, Villa have had their issues with penalties, haven't they, in recent times? Watkins has missed a fair few. It looks like Ross Barkley may well be the designated penalty taker.
1: I'd give it to the striker, honestly. I don't care who the designated penalty taker is. At three up, with 20 minutes left, I want the new centre-forward to have a hat-trick and go on with the ball under his arm.
0: Well, Jackson did have a word with Barkley, but it's been ignored. And it is going to be Ross Barkley from 12 yards for Aston Villa against Edison in the Fenerbahce goal. And he dispatches it into the bottom corner. He sends Edison the wrong way. And Aston Villa have a fourth. It's a second Champions League goal of his career for Ross Barkley.
2: Aston Villa are cruising
0: towards their second win of this Champions League campaign on match day two. They lead here. Aston Villa 4, Fenerbahce 0.
1: Yeah, great penalty, Ross Barkley. Played nicely tonight. He doesn't always, of course, start in this Villa team. Such has been the competition for places, particularly in that area of the field. But he's been nice and sensible and showed nice composure from the spot there, sending Edison the wrong way.
0: And the changes being made for Fenerbahce. See Romelu Lukaku coming onto the field of play. Dorgeles Nene also coming on. And the two players that are departing are the striker, Vedat Muriqi, and Mason Greenwood as well. And it will be Fenerbahce who get us back underway. Just having a look to see who's warming up for Villa. And no one kind of getting prepared at this moment in time. There's five subs out, but all just very casual.
1: Yep.
0: So, 4-0 it is. This game brought to you in partnership with TNT Sports, the home of European football. And here's Guendouzi on that far side for Fenerbahce, who are 4-0 down here on TalkSport 2 against Aston Villa, who have been performing excellently. There's been another change
1: as
0: well.
1: Yeah, Yuksek it is. Yeah. Adam Yuksek's gone off, the one who conceded that penalty.
0: And he's been replaced by Fartuk Elmaz into the middle of the park. So there was a third change for Fenerbahce in that set of changes. John McGinn, brilliant, gets it away from Aiden. Now the charge is on Jackson down this right-hand side. He's gone beyond Ake already. Looks up to see who's around him, and he didn't think he could go on for that extra kind of 30 yards required. So instead, holds the ball up nicely and allows his teammates to join in the attack.
1: Great play again, Nicholas Jackson. I think it's the best I've ever seen him play. Honestly, I think he's been absolutely terrific. He's done everything you need. And I think Unai Emery will fill him with confidence if he gets the chance to come off and soak up the applause from the Villa faithful tonight. I think that would be a really wise move from the coach to let Nicholas Jackson. He'd want to see him have a hat-trick, of course, but if he wants to give him a breather as well, the crowd will give him the best reception he's probably ever had in this country.
0: Akalush makes it 4-1 to PSG over on TalkSport right now. One of those five Champions League games we've brought you live this week. And remember, on Tuesday, TalkSport, the only place on national radio with live full-match Champions League commentary. That's next Tuesday night. Man City will try and lick their wounds against AEK Athens. And we've also got PSG against Barcelona on TalkSport 2. We are serving you up the Champions League this season like nobody else. Here's Cash on this right-hand side.
1: We're back giving you goals, Adam, aren't we?
0: Well, goals galore. We had, what, nine in our 5:45 kickoff today between LASK and Liverpool. There's five so far over on TalkSport, and we've got four, and you have a feeling there's more to come here on TalkSport 2 in our second game of the day in the Champions League. Here's Manzambi down this right-hand side. Looks just so leisurely in control, and then suddenly a burst of pace that just takes him away from Archie Brown, who recovers. Ah, here we are. We are going to see Alisson, and we're going to see João Gomes coming on for Aston Villa in the first of their two changes.
1: Yep.
0: I reckon Goretzka will be probably in Unai Emery's ear saying, go on, go on, just let me. Why not? Here they come on the charge down the left-hand side. And Baye again, plenty of pace, gets away from his man. Holds the ball up inside the penalty area. Looks for support. It arrives. The shot driven in. And he scores again, Ross Barkley. He's got his second of the night. And he's got Aston Villa's fifth. But Mbaye takes the credit. Another scorching run down that left-hand side. Holds the ball up. And he just tees it up for Barkley at the edge of the penalty area, who strokes it into the bottom corner. They're back for a home game in the Champions League. And who knows, maybe Unai Emery's side are back, full stop. Aston Villa 5, Fenerbahce 0.
1: Well, look, they're really enjoying themselves, I've got to tell you. They are so relaxed, so confident. They're knocking it about, stroking the ball around. It's another wicked deflection, in fairness to Edison. The strike from Ross Barkley with his left foot ends up in the other corner of the net. But again, It feels about right to me. Villa have been so superior in this game.
0: So, Boubacar Kamara is coming off. And Manzambi coming off. And Alisson and João Gomes are the two players coming on. So I assume McGinn maybe will drop into maybe a more central role.
1: Yep.
0: Gomes obviously will sit there.
1: Yeah, Boubacar Kamara again, always very steady, and another good job, Manzambi. Terrific. Really good.
0: Still coming back from his injury, of course, so you feel there's plenty more to come from Manzambi. He looked quality in the World Cup, didn't he?
1: Like
0: you say, you saw a lot of him last year.
1: Yes, I did see him three or four times last year, and every time I saw him, he was Freiburg's best player. And certainly, you know, for his national team, he's always prominent. As you said, he just had his start disrupted here with an injury from the summer, but he's getting there now and he looks a proper player. He really does.
0: Now QPR 4, Derby 0. I mean, that could be a difficult conversation for the Derby boss. Some of the fans not happy already, but that's a thumping they've taken at QPR tonight. The offside flag's going up here. Nene was inside the box, but you could see the assistant was itching, absolutely itching to put his flag up. But under the rules, he had to wait a few moments before he could do it. Some of the other Champions League scores tonight, by the way, still 1-0 to Bodo Glimt over Borussia Dortmund. Porto are now 2-1 up at Real Betis. That 3-1 advantage to Roma over Real Madrid is intact, and Stuttgart are 2 up away at Slovan Bratislava.
1: Do you know, I did Bodo Glimt a few times last season, that incredible campaign they had. They are a decent team. Let me tell you, they're a proper little team and they are very difficult to play against. They had some amazing victories last season in the Champions League. No surprises to me to see their 1-up, did you say, against Dortmund, Ed? Yeah, not a surprise.
0: Well, remember, Viking come here next week, next Wednesday night, having drawn against Bayern Munich last night. That's a game you'll hear live and exclusive to National Radio on TalkSport 2 next Wednesday. They won't be a pushover. You don't draw 3-3 against Bayern Munich, do you?
1: Not at all.
0: I know it's an artificial surface, but you would have thought that wouldn't catch Bayern out nowadays. It's not like the old days of the carpet at Luton, is it? Loftus Road. They're a little bit better nowadays. That bouncy pitch at Oldham that you used to see, I think, they're a little bit more respectable.
1: Oh, yeah. The second bounce was a header.
0: Yes,
1: it was on that Oldham plastic. Let me tell you, it really was.
0: It was a real advantage back in those days. I think there's no two ways about it. Here's Archie Brown for Fenerbahce on this near side. He goes down, shoving the back from João Gomes. It's the decision of the referee. It's a free kick for Fenerbahce around the penalty spot. Aston Villa leading here on TalkSport 2 by 5-0. Our exclusive national radio coverage of the Champions League game here at Villa Park tonight. And it's going to be a free kick that's level with the penalty spot, right-footed, in low towards the near post, dealt with by Cash. And then the charge is on and the breakaway is on. And Alisson's done brilliantly and he's got Jackson ahead of him if he chooses to use him at the right time, which he does. It's Jackson now at the edge of the penalty area. Tries to get the shot away. It's blocked. I think it's going to be a yellow card incoming here as well for the challenge on Alisson at the edge of the box after. There's a player down with cramp as well. He does look like... And we're going to see Tammy Abraham coming on. And we're going to see Garnacho as well. And another couple of changes for Aston Villa that I think are about to happen. In the meantime, Fenerbahce play on down that right-hand side. They keep possession with Nene. And it's right-footed, pinged to this near touchline where Adin is waiting. He will just hold the ball up and find Archie Brown. Not been the return to his city of birth that Archie Brown was looking for. Clipped over the top, the chase on. It's going to just spin and it's probably spun too far, has it? No, the assistant doesn't say anything. Brown inside the penalty area, tries to spin, then clips the ball to the far side where Semedo takes it down. And now Pau Torres will play the ball out for Jackson. And poor old Mbaye is still flat down, eating grass, when actually he's rolled over now onto his back.
1: I hope that is just cramp.
0: It looked the way he was trying to stretch it, wasn't it?
1: Yeah.
0: It looked like just cramp. That yellow card is now going to be shown. I think the referee is looking around to try and find out which player it was that committed that challenge on Alisson.
1: Yeah.
0: He's allowing the treatment to be given here. I think there's a reluctance for the physio to come on because they don't want to lose one of the substitutes for any amount of time. So I think John McGinn is actually being stretched out. Finally, the yellow card, by the way, has gone to Adin. And the stretching out is being done by Skriniar of Fenerbahce on Mbaye, who is, with a little help from John McGinn, going to make his way off on this near side and be replaced by Garnacho. And unsurprisingly, you look around Villa Park and the home supporters, and they're all slowly rising to their feet.
1: Well, they certainly are.
0: Off comes Mbai, and Jackson coming off as well. So no hat-trick tonight for Nicholas Jackson, but the two of these getting tumultuous reception, and you can understand why. They have both been superb tonight.
1: That's the best I've seen Nicholas Jackson play since he's come to the Premier League. I thought his all-round game tonight was terrific. Mbai, always dangerous. Hopefully that cramp will ease off over the next half an hour or so. Now he's off the field and he'll still be fine in the morning. But they both played really well.
0: Forward come Fenerbahce towards the edge of the Aston Villa penalty area. So it looks like Alisson has gone wide out on the right-hand side. Garnacho onto the left-hand side with probably McGinn tucking a little bit more in that almost kind of 10 role.
1: Have you ever had cramp that bad?
0: Well, I don't run far enough for it to happen, Andy, right, to be honest with you.
1: When you get it in both legs, let me tell you, right, you're in all sorts of trouble. I've had that. In the middle of the night, when you scream, jump out of bed, and you've got it in both hamstrings, that is not a good look.
0: The only thing I do get is old man cramp when my legs just stays a bit tight for too long. That's about as far as it goes. Fenerbahce on the charge down that right-hand side again. Semedo is inside the penalty area as the cross comes in vaguely in, well, I'd say no man's direction, maybe towards Romelu Lukaku, but it was easily dealt with by that Aston Villa backline. They'll be wary of Lukaku. His record against Villa is very good. His record at Villa Park is very good. He's got 9 in his last 8 against Villa, and he's got scored in his last 4 appearances at Villa Park as well. He likes it here. Well, he likes scoring goals, full stop, doesn't he?
1: I'll tell you what, they're 5 down. And nothing worse coming on in a game when you're 5 down, or you're certainly 4 down, I think it was, when they made their changes. Body language isn't great now, the Fenerbahce players.
0: They do have a corner, though, Andy, on that far side. So left-footed, it's going to be swung in again. Lukaku is lurking around in that 6-yard area. So is Archie Brown, but again, Suzuki very comfortable. Not really under any pressure at the back post with that take.
1: They didn't have anybody really that went really big towards the far post. Iron Suzuki read the flight of the ball perfectly and came out and grabbed it. Such a confident young goalkeeper, he really is. And I was talking before the game about when you change goalkeepers, you have to be so careful with that position, because, and particularly when, you know, Villa in Emi Martinez had one of the world's finest. This young man has arrived here and has been exemplary from day one. He really has.
0: And the Japanese international, born, of course, in the USA. But he impressed at the World Cup. I think there was many who thought he was excellent throughout that tournament. And then all of a sudden he was on Aston Villa's radar. I'm sure he was prior to that. There's a crunching challenge on Bartley there. Shoulder to shoulder from Kvaratskhelia, but the referee just felt maybe there was a little too much in it and gives the Villa free kick. 5-0 then, 10 minutes to go. You are listening to the Champions League live on TalkSport 2 with Enterprise Rent-A-Car, whatever it is. They're here for it. I wonder if we'll see Goretzka before the evening ends. That's the question mark. He's the substitute down on the Aston Villa bench, and maybe that he's getting himself ready to come off.
1: He is indeed. Just got his shirt on.
0: There's a free kick at the edge of the penalty area. McKinn's down. Barkley's down. They're both on the floor at this moment in time. McGinn is up and about. Barkley, though.
1: Oh, he's done his hamstring.
0: Discomfort. Yeah.
1: Yep. Oh, that's a shame for Ross. That is. That really is.
0: 2 goals tonight.
1: He's immediately felt something pop somewhere.
0: Yeah, he has.
1: Oh, that's a real blow for Ross Barkley. I thought it's been neat and tidy with a couple of goals tonight. Been very good, but it looks like he's got a muscle injury there of some description. That's a real shame.
0: Well, Goretzka is ready to come on. Barkley is just hobbling at the edge of the penalty area. I think at this point they'll be allowed to make the change. And it will be Barkley who departs. A penalty and a deflected goal to his name tonight for Ross Barkley. And again, another who's getting a standing ovation as we see the arrival of Leon Goretzka, the 31-year-old German, a Champions League winner, of course, back in 2020, formerly with Bayern Munich, and he makes his Villa Park debut in place of Ross Barkley. And you know, been picked up on a free transfer, but He's a player that we know has got some real quality in those boots.
1: Oh, yeah. Look, he's vastly experienced. And again, a player. I'm not sure what his English is like, Leon Goretzka, but it doesn't matter. He'll be expected to go in and pick it up very quickly. That's a decent ball in that.
0: It is towards the back post, and arriving to try and get onto the end of it was Nene, but he couldn't. And it's cleared away. And Fenerbahce will pick up possession 10 yards inside their own half. TalkSport 2, Champions League night, Europa League night, tomorrow night on TalkSport 2. Lyon against Crystal Palace, Bournemouth against Sturm Graz. Don't forget, Sports Bar will be taking your calls tonight, 03717223344. You can react to tonight's European action over on TalkSport at around about 10:15. As that ball swung into the box and half cleared away by Lindelof and then nodded down by João Gomes. And it's a driven shot from the edge of the penalty area, which is blocked out. Comes out to Alisson, and now Cash on this near side. Puts it down the line, intercepted by Brown. Brown will now charge forward towards the edge of the penalty area, into the feet of Lukaku, who just lays the ball off. And it's picked up by Elmas in the middle of the park for Fenerbahce, one of the substitutes. Here's Guendouzi. How he's still out there, I don't know. On this near side is Ayin. Ayin gets that crossover towards Lukaku, spins in the box, and it's cleared away by Wan-Bissaka at the edge of the six-yard area. Lukaku was almost doing what he does best then, sniffing around that six-yard area. Now on down this left-hand side, it's Aiden once more towards the edge of the box. On this near touchline, the left-hand side just clips the ball. Guendouzi didn't know what was coming. Probably not his fault on that occasion, and cleared away as far as Alisson, who will try and break. But Ake's there, and Fenerbahce just boxing Aston Villa in here, and they can't get out from the edge of their own penalty area. Brown to aid him once more on this near touchline. 5.5 minutes to go. 5-0 to Aston Villa. 4-1 to PSG over on TalkSport against Manchester City. Contrasting fortunes for the English teams in our 8 o'clock kickoffs tonight across the TalkSport network. Towards the edge of the penalty area it goes again. Here's Ake out wide to this left-hand side. Now, once more, Aiden fires the shot, and Suzuki, safety purposes, tips it over the top. Wasn't too threatening an effort, but it was on target, and Suzuki had no option but to concede the corner.
1: Yeah, taking no chances there, and I think that's sensible goalkeeping. Zion Suzuki there, just make sure he tips it over the bar. It might have been hitting the top of the bar, but look, don't take any risks, just deal with it.
0: They certainly did. They've taken the corner all the way out to Semedo, despite having loaded the penalty area. Now they're on the charge in, and Pau Torres will...
1: That was a strange corner, that, wasn't it? To go all the way back to your deepest man, who's Nelson Semedo, when he got the chance to whip it in under the bar. That's very odd.
0: Haaland has a second for Manchester City. Manchester City 2, Paris Saint-Germain 4, as things stand. And Betis have equalised at home against FC Porto. That's now 2-2. Shakhtar 2, AEK Athens 1. And in the Championship, West Ham have extended their lead over the nine men of Lincoln to 5-0. Finished Portsmouth 3, Sheffield United 2, Norwich 0, Southampton 1 in the Championship. 34,000 here tonight, so about 7,000 down from where Villa Park can be without that north stand. Does all your fan club go past?
1: Well, that can't be helped, Adam, can it, really?
0: They're not wearing their I Love Andy t-shirts tonight, are
1: they? No, they're not.
0: Surely that's the free bit of merch you get when you sign up.
1: I was selling them outside.
0: Or a pin badge.
1: I didn't get rid of that many, let me tell you.
0: 3.5 minutes left here for Aston Villa to maybe add to their 5 goals, or maybe keep that clean sheet to go with the one against Hull. It will be most welcome, particularly here at Villa Park. There's Garnacho. Ball comes back towards Garnacho at the edge of the penalty area. And away comes Skriniar up towards Lukaku in the centre circle, who holds the ball up really nicely, gets it into the feet of Guendouzi. Now on this near side, Aiden's going to try and come forward for Fenerbahce. Lukaku seems to be offering a slightly different option up there, a real kind of target man, ball into him and he'll lay it off, but also looking dangerous. We didn't really see much of that earlier on in the game. Here he is again, Lukaku, spinning again, holds the ball up nicely. They look dangerous down this near side. Aiden, they are 5-0 down, of course. Guendouzi helps it on to Brown, well shepherded by João Gomes, out of play for a goal kick to Villa.
1: Yep. Nice work, João Gomes. It'd be nice, actually, the last few minutes if we see a little cameo maybe from Alejandro Garnacho. Be good for his confidence if he can get the ball at his feet and maybe take one or two players on, but It's been a terrific night for Aston Villa. They have so deserved this. You know, we spoke earlier on, Adam, about, you know, they lost a couple of games here at home in the league, didn't they? Arsenal narrowly, Nottingham Forest. It's been a tricky start to the season, but it's getting up to speed now. Brentford, the game at the weekend was tight. So this one, everyone coming here tonight wanted to see Villa get the right result, but they've had a sparkling performance, a real five-star showing.
0: Goretzka clips the ball to the left-hand side to try and find Garnacho. Little far ahead of him. Both of those two had good international breaks, really. It was a good 3 weeks for Unai Emery to work with them. They appeared in a behind-the-closed-doors friendly. Also went off to Sevilla, of course, to play in a game there in Spain and won quite comfortably. Garnacho scoring again. So clearly the work that's being done with him beginning to pay off. This game is brought to you in partnership with TNT Sports, the home of European football. And Aston Villa leading here by 5-0 into the last 90 seconds of normal time. Don't forget, next Wednesday night, it's the only place on national radio to hear live commentary of Manchester United away to Como in the Champions League. That's on TalkSport 2 from 5:45, and Aston Villa at home to Viking at 8 o'clock here on TalkSport 2. So another big Champions League night next Wednesday night here at Villa Park, and we'll bring you all the action on TalkSport 2. The only place you can hear that game and Manchester United against Como. And who knows what will be going on with Manchester United by then. They're playing Leeds on Sunday afternoon, yeah. which is always a tense affair regardless.
1: Yep, I'm there on Sunday. I'll be watching that one. That's going to be a big test for them.
0: Yep, I'll be there as well. And you can hear it during game day live with Sam Matterface. Ball across the box. And Abraham just finishes that one off. Alisson with a setup. Abraham with a finish from close range. And Aston Villa have hit Fenerbahce for 6. Abraham's on target from about 3 yards out with his 7th Champions League goal of his career. And Aston Villa have finished the job in style. Aston Villa 6, Fenerbahce 0.
1: Yeah, great play down the right side. Matikash giving it to Alisson, who's been ultra positive since he came on the field. He just breezes past Archie Brown in that left back position, knocks it across the 6-yard box. Tammy Abraham, totally unmarked at the back post, has a tap in from a yard out. Brilliant night. That just absolutely puts the lid on it. I think Villa have been sensational this evening. They have overwhelmed Fenerbahce with a lot of experience, a lot of quality in their team. They've been nowhere near it. Villa have destroyed them.
0: Ivan Kruzliak, maybe one of my favourite referees. Just a minute of added time to come at the end of this game. He's going to put Fenerbahce out of their misery and dispatch them off back to Turkey as soon as is humanly possible, you feel. It's not been a night for them. I mean, it's the first time. The last time they went 9 games without a European win, you have to go back to the 1950s, through 59, through to 1968. It's been a chastening return,
1: Taz,
0: to the league phase of the Champions League for them tonight. Golfing class, very, very much abundant. Ake has it on halfway, inside the centre circle. And it's away on that right-hand side for Fenerbahce again with Semedo. And there's the final whistle. And it's been a dominant night for Aston Villa. They are back to winning ways this season at Villa Park. But the dominance at home in Europe continues. It's yet another win. An 11th in a row at home in Europe. And they've done it in some style tonight against Fenerbahce.
3: Final score, Villa Park.
0: A wonderful Aston night. Villa, Champions League nights back at Villa Park. Nil. And Aston Villa have marked it in absolute style. They've demolished Fenerbahce here. Six goals to nil. It's 2 wins out of 2. And who's to say, like last time they were in the Champions League, they're not on their way to maybe get to those knockout phases once more. And the other key thing for Villa is this maybe the start of Unai Emery version 2, the second Aston Villa coming under Unai Emery? Because, Andy, after what happened in the summer, you're just now starting to see those new signings and everything else. Look, the clean sheet tonight, the 6 goals. You just hope that this is the beginning for them.
1: Definitely. Look, that's as good as you're going to get. That's a brilliant, brilliant effort from the Villa boys. Their performance was full of enthusiasm, full of running. We said that they'd all be excited, or they should be excited about playing here in Champions League football. Well, they showed it tonight. They were absolutely fantastic. They were really good. fantastic. There was such, it was such a polished performance. They absolutely deserved it. And I think Nicholas Jackson was brilliant. Manzambi, excellent. Mbai, electric at times. So many positives to take from the night, and a clean sheet as well. Goalkeeper was impeccable, faultless once more. That's Villa, their season's up and running now, Adam. They really are. They were brilliant.
0: And it's this kind of performance that kind of does that, doesn't it? Sometimes
1: yeah.
0: It just literally kickstarts it, because all of a sudden you've got confidence you can keep those clean sheets.
1: Correct.
0: But what you also know is these new players who've arrived and are bedding in, bearing in mind some of them are coming from injury, some of them lacking in fitness. But tonight we saw from Mbai, from Manzambi, we saw the quality that Nicholas Jackson offers when you're filling big boots like that of Ollie Watkins. But we saw a glimpse tonight of what Emery 2.0 looks like.
1: Yes, and very encouraging. Alisson came on as a sub and was another player that as soon as he came on, he was direct and he wanted to take people on. I thought Aaron Wan-Bissaka in a left-back position, not his most comfortable position, but again, was very good. Dealt with the threat of Mason Greenwood comfortably, it's got to be said. Oh no, all round, there were so many pluses, so many positives. Just seeing Ibrahim Mbai limping off because he had cramp, didn't he, which just disrupted his evening. But you know what, that's as encouraging a night as I've seen from a fresh, vibrant Villa. John McGinn, big smiles as he leaves the field, and I'm sure he will smile because he's got tons of energy and youth and enthusiasm around him now, and he can guide these younger boys into hopefully another really good campaign.
0: Manzambi opened the scoring after 12 minutes. It was a deflected shot, but for him in his Champions League debut to get himself up and running in the first game so early on, he couldn't really have asked for any more, and on his 21st birthday.
1: Yeah, no, absolutely right. Just a really, really good performance. They started bright, and all you want to do in a night like this is get yourselves in front and see where the game takes you. And they were relentless, Villa. They really, once they were three up, then they just relaxed and just went and played, and they looked like they could score every time they attacked their last 20 minutes. I mean, Fenerbahce caved in. They looked the opposite. They looked like a team of experienced boys that actually didn't have any answers to the problems that they were faced up to tonight. So brilliant from Villa. Fenerbahce bang average, doesn't matter. Great win.
0: Two great finishes from Nicholas Jackson.
1: Brilliant.
0: You weren't happy you didn't get the penalty. And Ross Barkley took it.
1: Yeah, I mean, look, obviously Ross is the designated penalty taker, and if you are that person and you give it to someone else and they miss, then you can sometimes be in for a rollicking yourself from the coaching staff and the manager. But Ross took it, stepped up, knocked one in, got another one as well. Hopefully his is just more cramp related rather than a muscle pull when he had to come off the field. But I thought Nicholas Jackson tonight was the pick of the bunch. I really did. And I thought that, you know, for him to perform in the manner he did, get the goals that he did, is really, really encouraging for him. I have not seen him play as well as that. Certainly didn't see anything like that in a Chelsea shirt. And so good to see him amongst the goals again this evening.
0: How much of a challenge is it now for them to take that on to Newcastle away on Saturday? Because that's a tough game, 5:30 Saturday tea time, isn't
1: it? Yeah, tough game it is.
0: But I mean, they're going in with confidence.
1: And they got pumped.
0: Pumped by Coventry, yeah.
1: Newcastle the other night, so they'll need to respond. They'll want to bounce back. Look, and again, I think we've got to temper this evening with the fact that these are still early days for this new Unai Emery, the second version for him at Aston Villa. It is early days. They're going to have moments. They're going to have days when it doesn't quite happen, and they're going to have to live with that. But I think we've all seen a glimpse tonight of possibly what is there. There is powerful running. Alisson, Mbai, Nicholas Jackson, and of course Manzambi. All of those guys can get across the ground as quick as anything in the Premier League. And there'll be fewer, quicker front lines in the Champions League as well. So it's really lovely to see an exciting, vibrant young team playing with confidence, without fear, and destroying their opponent. And that's what we witnessed.
0: Right, time now to pick our man of the match of today's game with Enterprise Rent-A-Car.
3: 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Whatever it is, we're here for it.
0: so many candidates in amongst this Aston Villa team tonight. I mean, the fact they kept a clean sheet as well, you've got to give credit to that back line. Matty Cash was up and down like I don't know what, but it is that is the forward players when you've scored six goals that kind of take the eye, isn't it? The Jacksons, the Manzambis, the Mbai, the McGinns as well. Where are you going with this one?
1: Well, again, you mentioned them all. I think Manzambi was brilliant. Really encouraged by him, by getting a start this evening. But I'm going for Nicholas Jackson because, look, when you lead the line for a team like Aston Villa, you can run around, you can charge around, you can be all things to the team. You've got to get your numbers. And Nicholas Jackson has come to Villa Park. He got up running with a couple before tonight. Another two. He absolutely deserves man of the match. I think he was excellent the way he held it up, sensibly dropping it off, sensibly keeping the ball instead of perhaps looking for his third. He was unselfish with all his work. I just thought his all-round performance was as good as I've ever seen from him.
0: So Nicholas Jackson then, our man of the match, Here For It Hero with Enterprise Rent-A-Car.
3: 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Whatever it is, we're here for it.
0: It's been a long night of Champions League action here on TalkSport 2. Reminder earlier, LASK 3, Liverpool 6. It finished, and there we were saying we wouldn't quite see as many goals. Well, we didn't get nine, but we did get half a dozen regardless here at Villa Park. Another stunning victory for Aston Villa. Their form in Europe is fantastic. More wins than Bayern Munich, PSG and Real Madrid since the start of that 23-24 season, and that dominance continues tonight. Don't forget, they're back in European action next Wednesday night, the only place on national radio to hear live commentary of Manchester United away at Como, that's at 5:45, and Aston Villa at home to Viking, that's at 8 o'clock on TalkSport 2, is next Wednesday night. Coming up over on TalkSport, the Sports Bar at 10:15, taking your calls 03717 223 344 as you react to tonight's European action, and obviously all the fallout tomorrow morning on Breakfast with Mr. Brazil and Mr. Agbon Lahore, who I'm sure will be quite happy tomorrow morning.
1: I'm sure, well, he'll be delighted. He's had a little problem or two, I think, getting back from a holiday.
0: Oh, has he?
1: Apparently with flights.
0: But hopefully
1: he's managed to get back safely.
0: If and not, yeah. You'll be off the subs bench, aren't you?
1: No, I'm not. I can't do it tomorrow, I'm afraid. No. Listen, mate, a couple of nights on the bounce for me. That's it. I've got to have a couple of days to recover. So, but really enjoyed it with you tonight, Adam. Great performance. Love watching Villa in that sort of fashion here at Villa Park. It's wonderful.
0: Absolute pleasure as ever. The former Aston Villa captain, Andy Townsend, with us tonight here on TalkSport 2. Europa League action tomorrow night, of course, but we're done here at Villa Park in the Champions League. The game brought to you in partnership with TNT Sports, the home of European football. It finished Aston Villa 6, Fenerbahce 0.
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23: Hello and welcome to EFL All Access with me, Hugh Wisencroft. The Championship returned after the international break this weekend. So much for us to dive into. And it was Southampton who took the bragging rights in the South Coast Derby.
24: And Zazwa coming off the left flank, getting the better of Swanson. Referee's position did him no favours. He's got it through for Bree! Southampton lead the derby!
23: So the Saints come marching away with a win, whilst Middlesbrough were also victorious this past weekend. They put the league on notice against Wolves.
24: Left-hand corner of the area, has a run at Trippier, gets past him, chips it to the far post. Lancashire! It just had to be! Will Lancashire on the mark again for Middlesbrough.
23: Whilst in League One, Robbie Savage had a day to remember against his former club, Leicester City.
25: It was an amazing feeling, disbelief really. I didn't want the day to end. I didn't get to sleep till 4 a.m. Because that feeling to go back to my old club, first game, quite a lot of negativity really.
23: The new posh boss certainly enjoying himself after that 3-1 win. You're going to hear an exclusive sit-down interview with the man himself, Robbie Savage, a little bit later on. Plenty of other stories with the former Luton and Swindon Town striker Sam Parkin as well, who's going to be alongside me for the next hour. You are listening to EFL All Access. Busy weekend for me. Hope you all enjoyed yours. Friday night took me to the London Stadium. I was at Deepdale on Saturday. St. Mary's for the derby yesterday as well. Thoroughly enjoyed the games that I watched, albeit a bit shortchanged. Thought I would have got more goals than I did in the end. Four in total in three games. Yeah, I'm looking for a little bit more. Sam, were you out and about? Did you watch any games this weekend? And firstly, how are you?
26: Really good. Yeah, really good, Hugh. Very busy start to the season. Probably felt a bit off kilter with the 3 week international break. I think it was difficult to predict a lot of the EFL games going into the weekend. But yeah, I think given that there's been more midweek rounds and less time to recover, I could see the benefit to it as well. And of course, we're going to get onto some teams who really probably responded to having a little bit of a break and maybe an opportunity to work on the training ground. That game that you referenced, QPR, certainly would be one of those at West Ham. Looked like they came up with a great game plan, and that was a fine way to start the weekend. I thought it was a brilliant London derby.
23: Absolutely, it was. Drama at the end, we'll discuss it very shortly indeed. But we're going to start our discussion at the top of the table where West Ham probably wish they were, but that position is Swansea City's right now. They continued their impressive start, coming from behind to beat Norwich City 2-1. They trailed to Jacob Wright's first half opener. The hosts pounced twice inside the first 15 minutes of the second half, though, with goals from Moussa Yao and the former Canary striker Adam Eder as well. That win maintained Swansea's momentum from before the international break, and they now make it three wins on the spin. For Norwich, it really continued a concerning trend, I think, having now lost for the third time in a row, and that's despite opening the scoring in each of those games as well. It was a lovely headed winner from Eder. Was it a deserved win for Swansea in your view?
26: Yeah, I think so. It's, you know, one of the fast developing stories really in the EFL, seeing Swansea leading the pack at the moment. It's been an incredible start to the season. Obviously, they ended last season well under Vitor Matos. That continuity, of course, which you want really at your club. He seems to have struck the right balance, I think, in terms of, yes, Swansea, probably when they're going to be flying and competitive and aligned with the supporters, they're going to have the lion's share of the ball, but they seem to have that intensity as well. He's obviously a disciple of Jurgen Klopp, or worked with Jurgen Klopp previously, so they seem to have that ability to go and be very aggressive and win the ball back, and that was evident in their victory at the weekend. And I think really smart recruitment, which has probably not always been the case across the last couple of years. Centre-half Stephen Welsh getting rave reviews, and Yeo, I think, three in his last three now off one of the flanks. And nice choice up front. Vipotnik, I noticed Ross Stewart obviously not even getting off the bench at the moment, who probably hasn't featured in any conversation so far this season for obvious reasons. But either or Vipotnik or Stewart to come, there's a little bit of strength there as well. So I'm not going to suggest it's a flash in the pan. But we need to wait a little bit longer, probably, until they've probably faced off against some of the likely teams that are going to be in the promotion shake-up until I go all in on Swansea. But
23: I was going to ask how seriously you're taking them as promotion candidates, but I think we've got our answer.
26: Yeah, well, I think one thing I scribbled down, I know we're only nine games in, but they've only beaten one team inside the top 15 at the moment. And I know we're still waiting for it to take shape, naturally. Mm. But, you know, a lot of those teams, West Ham, Middlesbrough, Wolves, I'd probably put Birmingham in there. They're Southampton, you know, just sneaking into the top half. They're going to be in the shake-up, those teams. So, yeah, I just need to wait a little bit longer, probably. Stoke's the only team they've beaten who are currently fourth in that top 15. So, a few more weeks maybe. And three games against London opposition, Millwall, West Ham and QPR. I think that's a decent test for them, their credentials, really, given the way that we know what West Ham are going to be like, but given the way Millwall and QPR have started, of course, as well.
23: Are you concerned for Norwich City and their form under Philippe Clement? It's six defeats so far this season, 19 conceded in their nine games. They're down in 18th at the moment. We expected a lot more, really, from them.
26: We did, really did. You know, more surprised rather than concerned about their, you know, their championship status. I think that would be a bit of a grab at this early stage. They obviously didn't have Touré, the main marksman, at the weekend, but that's not the issue. You just mentioned it. It's conceding goals, and that was happening prior to the international break, and it's continued. And you look at the personnel, and it's a bit of a head scratcher. Yeah, Kenny McLean not playing at the weekend. I think the goalkeeper's had a tough start to the season. He's not continued in the same manner that he did last year, but the two centre-halves, Cordoba and McConville, for the majority of last year were very good. So I'm not entirely sure why they're looking so disjointed at the moment, but no, I would expect them to climb the table, but obviously they need to tighten up defensively, that's for sure.
23: Yeah, got some decent games coming up. They do play Southampton tomorrow, which is a tough one, but then a run of Portsmouth, Charlton, Watford and Derby after that, and they'll be looking to pick up a number of points in that game and at least a few wins in there as well. There was a bit of a statement win from Middlesbrough this weekend, celebrating their 150th anniversary. That man again, Will Lankshear, seventh league goal of the season. He settled a close game with Wolves, 1-0. It was a meeting of third and fourth going into it, sold out Riverside Stadium as well, scored in the 57th minute. Really stretching for a header, doing so well to get it on target. Once again, enhancing his reputation. Kim Hellberg's side going above West Ham to second in the table, 2 points behind Swansea. Only a second defeat of the season for Wolves. They do, though, have a game in hand and all the teams around them. Now, it wasn't a classic this game, but Lankshear showing us once again the value of having that predatory striker in the box.
26: Oh, absolutely. It was the missing piece of the jigsaw last season. So, you know, he could be the difference between another, you know, failed promotion attempt and getting over that line. And you said statement there in your question there, Hugh, and that is exactly what I thought it was, because it was the manner of the victory. We've been used to Middlesbrough being pretty free scoring, of course, so far this season, that's for sure. And last season, very entertaining, especially in between the two boxes. But if I had one concern about their credentials this year would be about that defensive solidity. Yes, the goalkeeper is a huge upgrade to what they had last year, but I think there hasn't probably been a consistent back line in terms of the players, but also the shape of the team, which can be a strength, of course. You have to, you know, change things up to negate the opposition. But I just felt that was probably the best back four, certainly the two best centre-halves in Malanda and Phillips at the weekend. So not too much on either goal, but yeah. I just felt that that was a real kind of sit up and take notice of Middlesbrough winning in that fashion. It'll be interesting in the weeks ahead if he sticks with that kind of back four. I think Borges was very good at left back as well to complement the work of the two centre-halves. So yeah, both teams didn't make loads of opportunities, but a brilliant win for Middlesbrough, who had the same points they had through nine last season. So they had that phenomenal start under Rob Edwards. Cool, that's testing me if my memory serves. Mm-hmm. But yeah, they've had an identical start in terms of points, conceding a few more, but obviously scoring more with the addition of Langshear, who's looking like the best bit of business probably in the second tier.
23: Wolves have won half their games. They started looking a lot stronger. They obviously didn't have Raul Jimenez out there this weekend. Fer Lopez on the bench, didn't come on. Are we expecting a little bit more from Cesar Peixoto's team? What do you think of them at the moment? I think fans are saying they lack the firepower they really need to be in the conversation at the top right now.
26: Yeah, they're what they need there. Their talismanic forwards to be available, don't they? Because maybe they don't have quite enough in reserve. And when you see Adam Armstrong coming in for Jimenez, that sentiment probably sounds a little bit greedy, because Adam Armstrong has been a brilliant striker in the second tier in particular. But maybe he's got a role to play in some games, especially away from home, maybe off one of the flanks or in behind a more physical centre forward. So I probably think they're a centre forward short, in truth. I think they need to get Jordan James in the team, would be my sentiment. I thought he was, you know, incredible in a really poor Leicester team last time out. I think he's got the charisma. I think he's got real desire to be a success whenever he's on the pitch. And I think they could probably do with him in that midfield right now. But I wouldn't get too bogged down in the last few results. Obviously, they got over the line in the derby against West Brom. The goals have dried up to a degree, but you know, a lot of that is probably the absence of the aforementioned Jimenez. And of course, Fer Lopez comes back from international duty, unable to start the game. And he's been very talismanic for them so far this season. So, yeah, maybe the squad's not in an ideal position, but the way they're defending, which I think was probably a bigger concern coming into the season, you know, they've conceded the fewest XG against, and you know they're shipping very few goals, so I wouldn't have a massive concern about the kind of structure of the team. It's just probably getting back to where they were the first few weeks of the season.
23: Absolutely. Okay, not to be for Wolves this weekend, but big wins for Borough. Swansea stay at the top. 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We're going to look back on the South Coast derby between Southampton and Portsmouth next. We'll assess Stoke City's turnaround in form. Never write off Mark Robbins. All of that coming up next on EFL All Access.
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6: Yes, this is EFL All Access. I am Hugh Wisencroft alongside the former Luton Town striker Sam Parkin. We'll continue our conversation about the Championship with St Mary's, a massive fixture, the South Coast Derby. And it was the Saints who took victory against Portsmouth to win their first league match against Pompey in almost 22 years. Saints scored the only goal in the first half through James Bree. They were reduced to 10 men before the break. Cameron Bragg, the 21-year-old, shown a second yellow card after pulling Ebo Adams to the ground. Saints held on, though. It was a pretty bitty second half. I was at this game as well, of course. And they managed to claim the bragging rights in the end, moving up to 11th in the process. This was the first game, of course, for Southampton's head coach Tonda Eckett since being handed that suspended six-week ban, £28,000 fine as well, by the FA and the Regulatory Commission for his role in the Spygate scandal. These were his post-match thoughts as he spoke to our very own Ian Abrahams.
7: These games are what they are. It's, they throw some challenges at you. Maybe the one today was a little bit bigger than we expected. But then you need to find a way. And that one today for me belongs to the players and the support that was outstanding, especially in the second half.
8: This place is a massive fortress. You've won every game here this season. If you could just do it away from home.
7: We have the chance on Wednesday.
8: But do you ever think why it's so different?
7: Yeah, I think you need to look at it game by game. Obviously, there's always many factors that come into the equation. I think that we deserved a little bit more in some of the away games, but it's just like you say, the reality is that we've won everything at home and we are still waiting for our first victory on the road.
6: Well, Ian Abrahams putting some levity into the situation, not letting Tonda Eckett getting too carried away with the victory. Firstly, on the game, Sam, Southampton deserved winners in the end. It felt very tight from where I was sitting, and in the end, maybe that red card didn't help the flow of the game. It ended up with Southampton not coming out too much and really nullifying Pompey, who struggled to create, to be fair.
9: Yeah, I think that's fair. I think even before the red card, of course, they got the goal, really well-crafted goal, and probably the Larin opportunity was maybe the biggest other chance of the game, which came within the first 2 or 3 minutes. So, yeah, there wasn't too much in terms of goal mouth action, but, of course, disappointing that, you know, Portsmouth didn't create a little bit more, especially when they were playing against 10, and I think that's probably been a feature of the season so far. You know, they've been very good in defence, even though they've had to shuffle the pack regularly in terms of those central defensive partnerships. But going forward, they just haven't had enough. There's not enough goal threat in their ranks, albeit it's a little bit new look with Shade coming in just before the end of the window. Kavuma McQueen, obviously the 17-year-old from Chelsea's had a decent impact, but they're toiling a little bit in terms of making opportunities and, of course, converting them. So, yeah, I was disappointed with Portsmouth on that front. And Southampton managed it really well. They managed it, defended their box excellently. Schlotterbeck's been a very good signing from what I've seen alongside the recalled Jack Stevens, and they dealt with everything that Pompey could throw at them, really. So, yeah, they've got very good players, Southampton. There's no getting away from that. And you can see, even in the early part of yesterday's game, just how well-drilled they are, the patterns in terms of the way they build and the way that they can hurt teams is very evident to me. And they're a good side. And, yeah, they're 100% at home, you know, and we're well into October. That shows you just what a fortress they've made St Mary's, and it had to be this season for obvious reasons. They're going to get tested away from home. They're going to play in some really tough atmospheres because of what's gone on across the last 6 months. But at home, with the quality, I expect them to win the majority.

0: of the games.
1: First time we've had the opportunity to talk on EFL All Access about the lack of a ban, really, for Tonda Ekert. 6 weeks suspended. That's, of course, if he behaves himself and doesn't spy on anyone else's games between here and the end of next season. He's fined £28,000 as well. Remember, of course, Saints put out of the playoffs at the end of last season. They started this campaign with a four-point deduction, but many have seen that punishment as being pretty lenient. Remember, of course, it was for spying on three games. The FA actually recommended a three-month ban from all footballing activity, and they do still have the chance to appeal the suspension or the suspended ban that's been given to Tonda Ekert. I guess your reaction to it and whether you feel the FA probably need to appeal.
0: Well, I know it's different governing bodies involved, but yeah, I mean, my sentiment is probably the punishment is the wrong way round, if you like. I feel, still thinking back, I was absolutely astonished that Southampton were thrown out of the playoffs. And, I'm not suggesting that they were by any ways innocent or didn't need punished, but I didn't think the sanction was going to be as great as that. I was, very, very surprised at the level that the EFL went to punish the Saints. And likewise, really, I think the club have been punished enough, but likewise, I was surprised that Tonda Ekert got nothing but a slap on the wrist. So I felt that he is a very lucky man to still be in the dugout. I think he's a very lucky man that Southampton didn't sack him. And I think he's a very lucky man that he hasn't been given some kind of ban in light of the wrongdoings of last season. I know, obviously, there's been an investigation, there's been an appeal. There sounds like there was a few mitigating circumstances, mm-hmm. especially where one of the games was concerned, one of the games which they were obviously thought to be spying on the opposition. So I understand this is very complex and he would have obviously given his side of things. And it sounds like, he's very remorseful and has spoken to mm-hmm. various managers. But still, I just felt that maybe the punishment for the club has certainly, it's hugely outweighed what has happened to the chap who was actually orchestrating the proceedings.
1: A fortunate man, but delighted this weekend to get the victory over their big South Coast rivals, the first in the league for nearly 22 years. So he will go down in Saints folklore, that is for sure. Let's move on to Stoke City. Lamine Cisse and Ben Wilmot scoring. Stoke City's 10 men beat Bolton 2-1 to climb up to fourth in the Championship. They were bottom at the start of last month after losing the first three games. They've now shot up the table. They've taken 16 points from the last 18 available. They played over 70 minutes of the tough sheet with 10 men after Maxim Talierov was sent off. It spurred them on, though, to win at Bolton for the first time since October of 1990. It's good to see some reward for the support that the club's given Mark Robins. It's going well this season. What do you think's changed from actually a pretty poor end to last season and a difficult start to this?
0: Do you know what? It was my exact sentiment, watching the highlights of that game back, seeing that packed away end, really, and how much enjoyment they got from that victory. It's been such an awful decade or so, hasn't it, for the Stoke City fans, so many false dawns. So, yeah, there was something quite special about seeing that. I know a relatively localish game for them to travel up to Bolton, and they were rewarded for a real kind of backs to the wall performance. The thing that jumps out to me really is just some really clever signings, and that is absolutely not something that we can say about Stoke in recent history. The likes of McGlynn coming in from MLS, Deveni. It was a little bit more obvious to go and get Ethan Galbraith, who's been a standout in the Championship for a couple of seasons now, or certainly was brilliant previously for Swansea. So a little bit more obvious there. There seemed to be a bit of a switch early part of the season where they were playing a back four. I think Luke Graham, actually, who's been very good since the early days of the season, came in and played as a centre-half, one of two. They've since gone to a back three, so I think a little bit of a formation shift in there as well. Again, like Swansea, the fixtures look like they've been relatively kind, and there has been a few outstanding goals flying into opposition nets. So the statistics will show you they're not one of the most creative teams thus far in the division, but five goals from outside the box is the most. Scoring for fun off an XG that's lower than probably the goals suggest. So I think you'd have to wait and see a little bit more time, but I'm sure the Stoke fans won't be kidding themselves that this is going to be a season which they fly to a finish in the top six. I'm sure they're going to have some lean periods and some difficult days ahead, but it's been an outstanding start for them. And to get back-to-back victories at Watford and now at the weekend at Bolton will give them that confidence that they can pick up some results on the way on the road as well as they've done at home recently.
1: Let's hope they've got the longevity this time around. They finished far too low at season on season for quite some time, Stoke City, but going very well under Mark Robbins right now. And just to take you back to that game, we brought you live on TalkSport 2 on Friday night at the London Stadium, finished level in the London Derby between West Ham and QPR. QPR goalkeeper Pierce Charles pulling off a remarkable double save in injury time to stop West Ham moving to the top of the table. The Hammers were kind of below par for most of the game. They looked, though, set to have a comeback victory after Pablo was pulled down in the area by Amadou Mbengue. Charles diving low to his left to keep out Jared Bowen's penalty and then reacted quickly to brilliantly keep out Arnie Engels' rebounded effort, if you like. QPR had taken the lead from the spot in fairly controversial fashion. That was after Thomas Suchet was very harshly adjudged to have fouled Paul Smith. Suchet appeared to really just nick the ball away in a fairly innocuous challenge. That also looked like it was outside the area, but Nicholas Madsen stepped up, rolled home the penalty before the Bowen equaliser for West Ham in the 70th minute. That was their first shot on target. There were a few incidents for us to deal with in this game. I was kind of disappointed with the team selection from Nuno Espirito Santo, bringing Thomas Suchet straight back in when the team clearly had a rhythm going. Four wins and a draw in their last five games. Mikasa and Engels broken up as a midfield, if you like. It became a three and they really struggled to get to grips with that rotating midfield. But in the end, it was controversial fashion that put them behind. I mean, incidents like this, we can't really have. It was a shocker.
0: Yeah, it really was. I don't exactly know what the referee saw. Well, I presume he felt that there was a collision and no touch on the ball. But yeah, to get it so badly wrong, especially when it looked to be outside the area, was outside the area, was a terrible decision. And, you know, it handed QPR the impetus, a QPR team who I thought played brilliantly, but a QPR team that clearly lack a little bit of cutting edge. And, you know, that is my hesitancy when it comes to QPR. As well organised as they look, as well drilled, as much as I rated the manager, I think he's terrific. I think if he's there for the long haul, you know, QPR could very well make a good fist of getting back in the Premier League. But I think right now that lack of predatory goal scorer when Burrell's not available is an issue, because they're not stocked in that department. They didn't make many opportunities, but they didn't have to, because West Ham were very indifferent themselves in attack. And I think you're right, Pirou and Castellanos and Bowen and Solomon, that quartet looked to have really found their rhythm. I know for 45 minutes at Millwall they were dreadful, but that can happen to the best teams in the Championship when they go to the Den, because of the intensity of that home performance so often is. So yeah, I was a little bit disappointed with West Ham. They came back into it when Pirou came on and Kemper went off, who had a great game for QPR on the left-hand side. And I think that reshuffle just kind of rocked Rangers to a degree. But a brilliant point for QPR, and they roll into the next game really confident. Can trust in a very good goalkeeper, a top outstanding young goalkeeper, and a very good defensive structure. It's just whether that can be married with a little bit more goal threat at the other end.
1: I did say Pierce Charles could one day be a fantastic goalkeeper for Manchester City in the Premier League at the end of that game on TalkSport 2, because he had a great performance, ended up with our man of the match. Our TV colleagues gave him man of the match as well. And after I came off air, someone put it to me, well, he might be a great goalkeeper for them next season in League 2. Who knows? So there you go. Pierce Charles, a bright future ahead, wherever it is. You're listening to EFL All Access on TalkSport 2 in partnership with Sage, the official accounting software partner of the EFL. Up next, we're going to look back on a much-needed victory for Nicky Hyans' Burnley. We'll analyse the task at hand for the new Preston manager, Graham Alexander, as well. That's next.
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5: Can you hear that?
6: 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Oh, my God.
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1: Yes, EFL All Access here. Sam Parkin 2 alongside myself, Hugh Wisencroft. Sam, the former Ipswich striker, of course. Let's talk about Graham Alexander's arrival at Preston. It was a losing start, unfortunately, for him on his Deepdale homecoming. Kamil Negley with a late winner for Millwall. It was a first victory in 4 championship games for then. Ended 1-0. Of course, a former North End fullback, Alexander, he took charge for the first time after replacing Paul Heckingbottom, but was unable to really inspire a huge improvement from his side. Negley scoring 11 minutes from time. Millwall's victory lifts them to 8th place. North End have just 1 win so far this season and sink to the foot of the table. I was at this game. I thought North End looked just a little bit more secure defensively, and they did give a few chances away in the game, but they haven't been great before. I felt there was a bit of a response there. There was a good atmosphere and a positivity in the stadium as well. It would have been great if they could have got a clean sheet and a point, but in the end, a decisive chance, really well taken from Negley, and I would say a deserved victory for Millwall on the road as well. How did you see it, Sam?
0: Yeah, I think it's really unlikely that Graham Alexander's going to be able to wave a magic wand and them to rise up the table very quickly. I think it's going to be a real challenge to keep them in the division this year. That's my gut. I think they've probably just about got enough to do so. I've got huge admiration for what Alexander did at Bradford. I think it's one of the best jobs across the last 5 years, probably at any club in the EFL. He has changed their fortunes around and some, and thoroughly deserves an opportunity to go to a club in a higher division. But this is a really challenging time, I think, for Preston North End. And yeah, I think at both ends of the pitch, they've got problems. And I think that's probably not a lack of transfer activity, but a lack of quality coming in through the door. I think they're definitely a centre half or two short, which will be one of his first tasks to stop them shipping goals and start keeping clean sheets, which has never been an issue really for a Graham Alexander side. So that's probably one of the most challenging aspects of going into a team that, you know, under Paul Heckenbottom at times were really hard to beat. They're not that at the moment. So he'll want to change that. And of course, it's coming up with a formula with the front players and instilling confidence in them. And he was able to do that at Bradford with Adley Cook, who was their main goal getter. And then when he was unavailable, he came up with a new system, which obviously led to the promotion from the second tier. So he's been able to do that before. And I think this is a real challenge for him at the moment with a squad I feel was better last season, a squad that's lost quite a lot of goal power, quite a lot of creativity. And at the moment, there's not too many of the new boys that are pulling up trees. So I don't expect it to improve overnight, but hopefully it's going to prove to be a good appointment and one that sees Preston remain in the division, because you never want to see such a hero at a place go back and have a tough time. I hope he goes there and, you know, kind of replicates what he did as a player, which was heroic at times.
1: Okay, all right. Not the start that Graham Alexander would have wanted. Good win for Millwall on the road. Burnley are off the mark. Of course, that's left Preston at the bottom of the table. A big win for them. Nicky Hine getting his first championship win as manager as well. They thrashed Watford 4-0 at Vicarage Road. Nicky Hine's side, as I mentioned, rampant in the first half. They took the lead through Jakob Brunn-Larsen's lovely finish. Seki Amdouni, Ria Hatate made it 3 before the break. Marcus Edwards' fantastic volley wrapped it up late on. Now, despite getting that first win, Hine isn't getting carried away.
8: It was a good performance, to be fair, but okay, it's just one win, a win in a new window. So there were a lot of reasons why we didn't perform in the first window. The first window was horrible, but okay, we come back after the international break with a lot of positive energy, and I think today was a good example of it.
1: So, Nicky Hyen very happy indeed, but it was a sobering afternoon for Watford. They've now lost 3 straight league games, 5 of their past 6 as well. Even former Watford owner, the one and only Elton John, made his feelings known after the game in a now deleted response, acting like an 18-year-old academy player. But anyway, he said, as a lifetime supporter of Watford FC, I am very upset and disappointed at the decline over the past few weeks. I really feel for the supporters who have to watch this. Not exactly a ringing endorsement from up above from Elton John. What is happening at Watford? Also, the fan group, by the way, behind Watford's singing section in the Rookery, the 1881 movement, have declared no confidence in the Hornets ownership. It looks like it's going to be another traumatic season for Watford. What's going on?
0: Yeah, well, I saw them, relatively soon before the international break at Bristol City. And it's a squad, a team that's been, you know, ravaged by injury early stage of the season. And you know, that's not the only ingredient, of course. And you can point to injuries at all clubs. But my bigger point and bigger issue is that, you know, they seem to have come into this season hugely undercooked in certain areas on the pitch. And that is not down to a new manager who's trying his utmost from what I've seen. And I've said it a few times in recent weeks that there generally is goodwill towards managers. And I think at Watford, that is always the case as well, despite the fact that I'm changing so regularly. And there is goodwill towards Dionisi. And, you know, they went into the season really light in the fullback area where they've lost players. And in midfield, I mean, at the moment, Kayembe's playing in there, Kyprianou at the weekend. I think they've only had 4 kind of senior options in midfield. 2 of those guys have been injured. Pajero was back on the bench at the weekend. So I think it's just a squad that's imbalanced. I think it's a squad that hasn't been put together with enough thought. And it's left the manager incredibly light. And if you throw in just the uncertainty that it brings being Watford manager, the overhaul that seems to go on in terms of the squad from window to window, I think it's just been a recipe for disaster really coming into this season. So, you know, there's been a couple of shining lights, really. And Nabizade has been pretty good off the left-hand side at the weekend. I've liked what I've seen from him, but that is a bit of a grab. There's not too many Watford players that are playing at the required level. So we'll see. I hope they stick with the manager, but we know that, you know, that has been a long-term issue at Watford. But this was a very sobering afternoon for all the Hornets fans.
1: Great for the Burnley fans and the Burnley players to get the monkey off their back, get that first win.
0: Yeah, absolutely. And it looked like the break had done them the world of good. I think probably too many quality players in that squad, not for it to happen. They got Sapayev back on the bench at the weekend, who's been a bit of a standout for them, the loanee from Chelsea. Very good in his first couple of appearances, and unfortunately injured for a few weeks. Looks like there's probably going to be a spread of goals. They've had 9 different goal scorers already. I can't really hang my hat on anyone to, you know, get well into double figures for them, but they need the likes of Edwards to step up and get goals, and Larsson getting up and running for the season. Hatate was probably the standout with a goal and assist and a really good all-round performance at the weekend. So I think that could be a result. Let's not forget, they've played the top three already, the current top three already. It's been a difficult start to the season with a new manager and lots of new players. Just probably felt they needed a bit of time, and I'm sure they'll go on a little bit of a run now.
1: Hopefully they can for the Clarets. All right, we're going to hear exclusively from the new Peterborough manager, Robbie Savage, next. He seems to have had an instant impact. That's all to come on EFL All Access.
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1: Yes, Hugh Wisencroft and Sam Parkin with you on EFL All Access. Up next, we've got an exclusive interview for you this weekend. One of the most notable results saw Peterborough brush aside Leicester in League One in what was Robbie Savage's first league game in charge, and that heaped more pressure on the Foxes' boss Russell Martin. Awuru Edwards, Harry Leonard and Warren O'Hara's own goal, gave Posh a 3-0 halftime lead before Emil Reese pulled one back for the Foxes. But they left the pitch to booze after a third league home defeat of the campaign. Now, a bit of a disclosure. I know Robbie Savage pretty well. I used to make him the teas and coffees before his radio shows when I was kind of making my way in the industry. I've seen him up close. It's been great to watch his managerial journey take shape in recent years as well. And I had the pleasure of speaking with a new Posh Posh earlier today and began by asking him just how special Saturday's victory felt.
0: Yeah, it was amazing to you. Firstly, you know what kind of person I am from 15 years ago, the way I like to get the best out of people. I try and treat people how I would want to be treated. And that's gone throughout me in the media and now as a manager at Macclesfield Forest Green. And the Posh, it was an amazing feeling, disbelief, really. I didn't want the day to end. I didn't get to sleep till 4 a.m. Because that feeling to go back to my old club, first game, quite a lot of negativity, really. In terms of some Posh fans, but I think the week I had in the build-up with Dara, with Ian, with Barry, fans forums, up the Poshcast, a podcast by Peterborough fans, saying the way we're going to play, and we delivered it in two games, one again at Ipswich Town under 21s, and then the big one Saturday against Leicester.
3: Yeah, I'm going to get to your style of playing a little bit as well for those fans that haven't seen too much of you as a coach. But on the game itself, it was a great win against a side with a lot of quality players, as we know. What was your message to the players going into the game and how do you think they performed against that?
0: Have fun. Youngsters who are desperate to do well. I said, listen, everybody's got different styles and different philosophies. We're going up against a team, a very good manager. I believe you that Russell Martin is a brilliant manager and they've missed so many chances this season. And when they click, I believe they'll be in the playoff places undoubtedly because they're getting some unbelievable positions. They missed a couple of chances at the weekend, 20 shots they had to our 13. Their XG was really high. And that's what it's been like all season when you're watching them. I watched every game, wanted to press them, wanted to get after them. And I said to the group, now you've got to have a different mentality where we're not going to have 600-700 passes. What we're going to do, we're going to get the ball into the final third through the thirds as quickly as possible, because for me, the most creative and the best players in most teams are at the top end of the pitch. So if we can utilise that, and if you've got a mentality of this game's going to last 60 minutes for me because I want you to give everything, I want you to win tackles, I want you to drive, I want you to go one-on-ones and give me absolutely everything. And then we've got five subs to come on, the finishers, as now we like to call them. So give me everything for 60 minutes. If you do that, I'll carry off on my shoulders. Whether if you're playing poorly, if you're playing well, it's not a negative if you come off, because you could be the best player on the pitch for 60 minutes. But if you're exhausted, that's what I want. And the team, the staff, the fans delivered all that energy and it was a collective great win.
3: It was also great to see all of your squad and yourself in front of those travelling fans at full time, the way that you celebrated. How important is it to you to build that bond? I know you spoke about some of the doubters last week, but that connection with the fans.
0: It's a one club mentality. Listen, it's been a great weekend. The under 18s won, we won, the women's team won, and we all celebrate together. We've got a fantastic training facility, all the staff behind the scenes. I just want to give them that energy and positivity. 3,500 travelling fans, I think it's the biggest away support we've taken to a league game in 15 or 16 years. Of course, there was a nervous energy. Of course, I was nervous. But my players had a belief, they had a desire, and they had a freedom. And I think we both know, Hugh, that, this team have finished 18th last year and they were 23rd. Now, with me being the manager, they can go and play with a freedom. Because I said to them, listen, let me take it on my shoulders. Let people say that I'm not good enough if we don't do very well, because people will say to you, the manager wasn't ready. He's got no experience at this level. So go and play free. You've got nothing to lose, guys. Go and give it your best shot. What will be, but just don't leave anything in the dressing room. And they were magnificent. And but now, Hugh, they've proven they can do it. You know, we were called weak, feeble and fragile by other managers in the league when I asked three or four managers of what's their thoughts on Peterborough. But no team of mine is ever going to be called that. You know me, Hugh, as a person, as a character. Yeah, we might not play well at times, but we're going to leave everything out there. On Saturday, we had the most high sprint distance and number of sprints combined that we've had all season. We've ran the most we've ran in the league, and that was on the back of doing very well against Ipswich also. So that this young team can do it. Now they've got the standard set. No excuses. Accountability for us all. They've proven now to go to Leicester at 23,000 with 3,500 travelling posh fans, they can do it.
3: What's interesting, you mentioned the mentality, the way that other people have described the team, and some might say, oh, that's going to take time to change the players, to give them confidence. And yet it seems like an immediate switch. You can see the body language has changed so quickly. How have you managed that in such a short space of time?
0: I've managed it with my staff, you know, Dan and Semps, you know, Ryan and Connell, who were there previously, really contributed to that win also. On the training pitch, people, it's amazing that people just see me as a man manager, a motivator. But tactically, you know, working in the media for so many years, working with some brilliant managers, brilliant players, being a sponge in the green rooms, as you know, Hugh, asking questions. Tactically, I love that side of the game. Yeah, I can motivate. Yeah, I can, you know, be hopefully a good man manager, but also I can see games. I'm decisive in substitutions. The game needed really when we'd under a little bit of pressure towards the end of 4-5-1. But that's not negative. You know, that's still getting, you know, players forward. At times with a, you know, the shape is unbelievable. A 2-1-1-6. I won 6 on the back line, and we are going to be open. And the game could have been different if Leicester would have taken a couple of their chances. They didn't. The game could have been different if we'd have, you know, when we've got 3, got 4, 5, 6, which we could have. So, yeah, listen, tactically, I love that side of the game. You know, different formations, studying players. I'm a student of the game. People won't think that. You know, I hear people say, well, tactically, you know, I believe... I can still learn, but that's why I love. I just watch every game of football from the Premier League down to Step 5. The voice of the fans also. I love listening to fans, as you know. And listen, I'm going to enjoy this journey. And I turned round to the bench when the whistle blew, and I said to all my staff and the subs, I said, have you got your seatbelts fastened? Because it's going to be a great ride.
1: Great to chat to Robbie Savage, the new Peterborough United boss. You can hear, actually, that was just about half of our chat. So you can hear the rest of it on the EFL All Access podcast. We'll get it wherever you get your podcast from, as you know. Let's head back to Sam Parkin. I wanted to ask you, and listen, it was a great weekend for Robbie Savage, celebrating on the touchline at the King Power. That's a feeling that Russell Martin hasn't had enough of by half, really. I wanted to ask you what you thought of how things are for Russell Martin. He actually said after the game that sacking him would be no quick fix for the Foxes. What do you make of his situation?
4: Yeah, sad, really. Been incredibly tough few weeks for him. You hope that he gets the time. I think when you're appointing Martin, you have to factor in that it's going to take a little bit of a bedding in period. We saw that at Southampton in the Championship. The early weeks of the season were painful, and once they got used to his methods, they picked up and went on that incredible run. The problem being is that he's gone into Leicester, where the supporters are baying for blood for obvious reasons. That's not initially directed at him. That's directed at what the hierarchy they believe has done, and what has been a series of mistakes and a catalogue of disappointing times for the home support. So, if anyone, in my opinion, deserves the criticism, it's the people that have appointed Russell Martin. Yeah, could he have done better? Probably in some of the games. Could the players have done better? Of course. But I think, you know, some of the criticism is really OTT, and I hope that they do pick up his methods and start to win games, because it just feels like there's such a fractured, you know, fan base there for obvious reasons. And at the moment, he is having to ride a hell of a storm.
1: Okay. All right, Sam, just before we go, we've got time for our Pundit's Picks with Sage.
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1: Yes, just time to pick our player, club and goal of the weekend. The floor is yours, Sam.
4: Okay, yeah, player, I was going to go with the aforementioned Piers Charles, but I can't give it to a goalkeeper. so I'm going to go Jamie Donnelly at Luton. I thought it was a standout result for the Hatters. I thought it was much needed. He's a quality player and he scored a wonderful goal and made another. And I just thought maybe that's a moment for him to really kickstart his Luton career. But a great result and so needed for Jack Wilshere.
1: Yeah, 4-1 win away at Wickham this weekend. Let's go for club of the weekend.
4: Yeah, there was some Luton being one of those, some brilliant away victories we've just heard about Peterborough. But I'm going to go for Reading. And again, this is an outstanding collective performance on the day to win 5-1 at MK Dons. But they are in great form. They were without Jack Marriott, who's obviously the leading goal scorer in the division. And I think in a defence and attack, Reading are looking the real deal.
1: Yeah, 5-1 win at MK Dons. By the way, MK Dons, still the only side in the EFL without a league win this season. So worrying times for Paul Warne. I think we would have agreed on this one. There was an unbelievable goal this weekend. Who have you gone for?
4: I'm actually going to go Carl Dempsey.
1: Oh my, we've disagreed.
4: At Port Vale. I thought it had, well, it had whip on it. It had a bit of placement, had the power. And again, you know, the narrative, they're very good at home, Port Vale. Back-to-back home wins now to nil. I thought it was a very, very important goal and a very quality one at that as well.
1: I have to go for Zach Williams of Barnet. If you haven't seen the clip, by the way, of the commentary team of the club celebrating that one, it's well worth a watch on social media as well. Great half volley. The centre-back striding up, left-footed top bin. So beautiful goal there. But I appreciate Dempsey's as well. Fantastic goal this weekend. Sam Parkin, thank you very much indeed. That was all thanks to Sage.
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1: Sam Parkin, thank you very much. Been a pleasure to have you with us.
4: Cheers, Hugh. Good to catch up.
1: Yeah, mate. Thank you very much indeed. Just to let you all know, we do have some more exclusive action coming from the Championship. Not this midweek because we're full of Champions League football across the TalkSport network, but Friday night we're back with Burnley against Wolves in the Championship. Very big game there. And we'll have a massive one on Saturday, 3 o'clock start. The top two going head-to-head as Swansea host West Ham United. So make sure you're with us for those exclusive commentaries. And reminder, of course, EFL All Access available as a podcast. Get it wherever you get your podcast from. And make sure you listen to that extended interview with Robbie Savage. If you missed it, you only got half of it anyway. So make sure you check it out. We'll be back next Monday dissecting all the big stories. We'll see you then.
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22: If you love your boxing, this is the show for you. Fight Night Extra with myself, Adi Oladipo, the great Gareth A. Davis. Huge heavyweight title fight this weekend. Daniel Dubois and Fabio Wardley meet 5 months after their fight of the year epic back in May. Can Wardley produce an upset so soon after taking so much punishment? Or will it be a case of Daniel Dubois stamping his authority as the top dog now in the division? Speaking of heavyweights, Fury versus AJ sold out in less than 1 hour, proving that the public are very much interested in this fight. And could we see Jaya Pattaya versus Deontay Wilder on the undercard? Big rumours suggesting we will. Plus, we're going to round out the rest of the boxing news too. Callum Smith confirms his fight with Dmitry Bivol in Russia. That's a day after Fury versus AJ. So December is becoming very, very busy. All right, this is Fight Night Extra on TalkSport 2.
23: It's a world title. This time I'm going to break him up easier.
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25: Could have got the win, could have gone a very different way and could have finished it up.
24: And it'll be bombs away from the opening bell.
26: Bombs away.
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24: This is brutal. Absolutely brutal.
28: Repeat or revenge.
24: He's looking banged up, feeling sorry for himself in there, and Dubois senses it.
28: What's going to happen the second time is going to be even more dramatic.
24: Oh, that's it. The start of the over. Hard force to stop it.
26: Are you ready today?
28: 17th of October. The only difference will be is that my hand be raised.
22: Gareth A. Davis, how are we, sir?
30: I'm very well, thank you. How are you, Adi Oladipo? What have you been doing in the last week?
22: Not much. Watching you get around bare knuckles scene. That's what I've been watching. Watching you and Lee Selby. By the way, very quickly on that, because my critique of bare knuckles always been, I'll be very open and honest with you, it's always been, yeah, but it's guys right at the end. I don't like it. And I heard Lee Selby say, well, you know, there could be a swing where you start to get a few youngsters you know, people deciding that they don't want to. And look, I disagree with him, but it's good to hear people deciding that, you know, we won't go the boxing route. You know, we're coming out of the amateur setup and we'll go the bare knuckle route, which I found quite interesting to hear.
30: I think what BKB Bare Knuckle are doing, have set up very smartly, is that they're allowing fighters to activate a duality. You can be a young boxer in your prime, but also come over to Bare Knuckle as well, and they don't want you just under contract with them. Like Fernando Vargas' sons, Amado and Fernando, they're, what are they, 17 fights into a career, 14 fights into a career, and they're coming over. We're going to see that more and more, as well as the Yuriorkis Gamboas and the Lee Selbys, Victor Ortiz and Paulie Malignaggi, who now fight each other in Los Angeles. I'm going there before Fury and Joshua fights on December the 11th. They've got an event.
22: Let me come with you. Let me come.
30: Of course you can come, as long as you're not doing one of those DAZN shows in the provinces.
22: No, I'll come to LA. Ask them if Ade can get a seat next to the big Gareth A. Davis. That's a good one to come for.
30: While we were in our own green room in the studio here before we started, you said, where have you been in recent weeks? Obviously, I've been on travels as well. I've done about 5 bare knuckles in the last 10 weeks, I think. You know, and I've been away, I've been travelling. But you said, why haven't you been at the event? I wasn't at Ben Whitaker. I was watching it from afar, very fascinated. There's a truism in the fact that once these two big heavyweight fights are over, this week, Daniel Dubois and Fabio Wardley and Tyson Fury and Anthony Joshua, who are really winding it down, let's be honest. We really are in search of our next group of stars. I remember this conversation 6 or 7 times in my career when Joe Calzaghe and Ricky Hatton were coming to an end, when Amir Khan was coming to an end, when Carl Froch was coming to an end. Where's the next big star going to come from? And it's not obvious at the moment, because Daniel Dubois is a great heavyweight, really exciting, can't wait for him to fight, but he's still that guy that, you know, you really got to squeeze him to get a conversation out of him, to get a storyline, to get a narrative out of him. The best story about him so far was the pre-fight party, wasn't it? But that wasn't of his own doing, where they had a shindig hours before he fought Usyk, Alexander Usyk. But it's a really interesting conversation to have at the moment. And is it swinging to America, where the group of stars are now? It's a real good one for fight fans at the moment, that conversation.
22: Yeah, it's a good one. It's also, I guess, in the same breath, a scary one. Because again, you are looking at, okay, who are we passing the baton to? And you know, you're correct to point out that AJ and Fury are kind of winding it down. It could be the end for both of them come December 11th. Who is the guy? Did we try and fast track Moses because we knew there would be a big vacuum there, a big void? Ben Whitaker, we thought, would maybe fill that gap. He hasn't. So yeah, you're right. It is a scary conversation to have. But as you also said, every time we think there's no star, one does appear. Every exactly. time we think, okay, where's the next Carl Froch? Well, someone else appears and does stadium fights. So I think we'll be okay. Let's talk about the big one on the weekend. Just 5 months since a Fight of the Year contender back in May. Are you surprised it's this quick, 5 months, considering, and look, both took punishment. Obviously, Fabio took a lot more punishment. Are you surprised that we are turning this around so quick?
30: I am, but I'm not surprised that Fabio Wardley took up the opportunity of an immediate rematch, because time and tide waits for no man. He's in his early 30s already. He came late to the sport. We might have said he hasn't got a lot of miles on the clock, but now he has got some miles on the clock. 12 rounds with Parker, 10 rounds with Hooney, 12 rounds of Fraser Clark, all hard fights, and particularly the last one, and particularly rounds 9, 10 and 11, or 10 and 11 particularly, against the dangerous dynamite Daniel Dubois, the D's there. And he really needs an A-star performance coming into this fight. Yes, I am surprised that it is so quick, 5 months, but I'm May the 8th, wasn't it? But I'm not surprised he took it.
22: Yeah. Let's hear from Frank Warren, a promoter of both, who's almost taken over, has taken over the heavyweight division. This is what he had to say about Fabio Wardley turning this around so quick.
0: He had the option to call for the rematch, and he chose to do that and wanted to do it as soon as possible. So that's what he and his team wanted, and they were, you know, we were legally obliged to do it, so we've done it. But he seemed very confident, Fabio, as is Daniel. That first fight was just an unbelievable, exciting fight from the first Bell onwards, and I think we're going to get the same again on Saturday. Yeah. I really do not believe this fight will go to distance. I think it's going to be White last. I think it's going to be electric.
1: Is it unusual for you to promote both fighters in a fight?
0: No, that's all we're doing at the moment. Everybody moans about fights not taking place because of politics and so forth. All we're doing is matching the guys up. You know, we're promoters. They want the fights. They want to get well paid, and so we're making them happen.
22: Yeah, Frank, basically, almost repeating what we're saying. Yes, he's surprised that Fabio has taken the fight so quick, but ultimately it was in the contract. There was a rematch clause put in the first fight, and Fabio almost had to do it. And look, these heavyweight title fights don't come around every so often, right? There's so many heavyweights over the years that have been, you think of how long Dillian White waited for his heavyweight title fight, and Agit Kabeyal begging for a heavyweight title fight for ages. So sometimes if one's in front of you, yes, it's a bit early, but you've got to take it or you're going to be waiting in the queue. And it's a big queue right now, isn't it? So I guess if you're Fabio, in an ideal world, you really would have wanted it in January, February, maybe. But if it's put in front of you, O2 Arena, I'm guessing very good money, you've got to take it.
30: Yeah, it's exactly that. And that's what I was touching on before you made the point very clearly, of course, that the world title's on the line again. You know, he lost the world title. He's got a chance to win it back. And it could have been an 18-month hiatus. It could have been a 24-month hiatus, 2 years, for him to get back into that rhythm and back onto the plate to be able to pitch that ball again, which he's got to do on Saturday night. And he's got to really... he's got to come up with a very good game plan, which I'm sure Lee Wiley, Ben Davis and Lee Wiley and his team out in Suffolk are going to create for him. You know, out of that noise... I see Daniel Dubois as a big favourite, but he has capitulated before. So Fabio Wardley knows he's got a great opportunity. And he put him down twice in the first three rounds. The danger is Daniel starts off, they've got him into a mindset to start him off from where he left off in the last fight. Rather like Fury in the second fight against Deontay Wilder, second fight against Deontay Wilder, where you come out and remind your opponent exactly where they were the last time they were stopped and that referee stepped between them.
22: Yeah, it's a great shout. You know, if you can, do you remember your thoughts leading up to the first fight, like who you had as a favourite for the first fight?
30: I do, because you asked me last week, and it was very plain and obvious that I was torn for weeks and weeks and weeks. And then a week out, I spoke to Stan, Daniel Dubois' dad. I had an interview with Don Charles and an interview with Daniel. And I just thought, this kid is flying. He was happy. He was content. I spoke to Don about the game plan, which I couldn't really write about or broadcast until fight night when we were there with Talk Sports. And I was obviously there with the Telegraph as well. But the point being that they were going to make him... outbox Fabio as soon as he could possibly do that in the fight. Didn't look like that till the fourth round, Addy, but I went very strongly for Daniel Dubois completely outboxing Fabio Wardley. I looked like a fool for three rounds, but after that, his superior skills took over and he peppered and marinated Fabio for the best part of six rounds.
22: Yeah, you're right. From rounds... four up until the stoppage, it kind of was one-way traffic. I mean, Fabio had his moments, as he always would. He's that wounded animal, isn't he, when he fights? It felt like it was Dubois all the way through.
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6: For Dubois, again, you've known Dubois since he was a kid, right? Before he even turned pro. He's matured so much in the last 12 months.
7: I agree.
6: A lot more comfortable doing the media. He bites back a bit now. He's his own man, it seems. And look, Stan will always be that big figure behind him. He's his dad. He's going to. But I feel like we're seeing a different Daniel Dubois now, which I think is dangerous for the heavyweight division. He's now, obviously we know what he's like in the ring, but I feel like he's a very confident man outside the ring as well.
7: I just think he's a particular kind of character. People always critique the fact that his father is too involved with him, but I think he needs his father. I think his father is a huge guiding light. He needs his father like Caroline Dubois doesn't need her father. Mm. Like young Solomon, who plays the trumpet, saxophone, plays the cello, speaks Chinese, and wants to be the heavyweight champion in the world. He can box a bit already, and he's 13, and he's won his age group championship already, may not need his father so much either, because he looks to be the most gifted of the family. They are an incredibly gifted family. You know, I've always had my reservations about people critiquing his father, Stan, because he's his father, but he's his guide, his mentor, his psychological pillar. And you can even see the way that Daniel even looks towards his father during a fight sometimes. We saw it in the Hergovich fight, we saw it in the Miller fight, and to a certain extent we saw it in the Fabio Wardley fight, where he takes a knee in that first fight 5 months ago and looks over to the corner looking for his dad as if to say, guidance please, father, give me some guidance now, papa. Well, that guidance is receding. It'll always be there, and my understanding is Stan doesn't want to step away because he knows how much his son needs him. And I'm not going to go into places here where, like an amateur psychologist, but what I will say is I think that without Stan, and Daniel told me this before the last fight, he wouldn't be where he is right now.
6: Yeah, look, couldn't agree more. And I think he's an important factor in this. I mean, you go back all the way to when I think this version of Daniel first sort of showed his face, and it's that Jarrell Miller fight. And if it wasn't for Stan being in that corner against Jarrell Miller, where it felt like Daniel was starting to slip away again, and you see Stan sort of go into the corner and scream and shout, and then obviously Daniel came out like a man possessed and got the job done. And he's been on a rocket ship since then. Yes, Usyk has somewhat derailed it, but any other fighter he's got rid of. If Daniel were to win, I'm going to ask you if Wardley were to win as well, but if Daniel were to win, is it the winner of Khabib Hissa? Are we going for unifications, or is it another voluntary of someone? Or is Daniel going to say, okay, it's time to try and become undisputed again? Is he going to try and collect all the belts? Do we go straight for another champion?
7: If he wins, I think if he wins, that there is... Isn't there a possibility that he'll fight Hergovich in a rematch? Isn't there a possibility that he'll fight Ajit Kabayel? Isn't there a possibility that they'll try and

0: get Murat Gassiev if Gassiev still holds the belts. If Derek Chisora hasn't ripped them off him in Moscow on the undercard of Dmitry Bivol and Artur Beterbiev. I'm just teasing you there. I don't know it's happening on that date. That is
1: that's a very good tease. That's a very,
0: it's a very,
1: very
0: good
1: good
0: possibility
1: tease.
0: Because, yeah. You know, if Beterbiev and Bivol goes to Moscow, there's a good chance that Umar Kremlev and the IBA can get...
1: Beterbiev and Bivol or Bivol Callum Smith?
0: Oh, sorry. What am I on about? I'm just dreaming of a trilogy. And Callum Smith, apologies. Apologies to Callum Smith and yourself there. Because I was one of the things I was thinking about was trilogy fights next year that was in my mind. But yes, I could see him being on the undercard of that. But Derek and Gassiev. But the world is his oyster. And just to go back to what you said about Alexander Usyk and the two losses for Anthony Joshua, two losses for Tyson Fury, a loss for Derek Chisora, a loss for Tony Bellew. What other Brits has he beaten up, Alexander Usyk? There's seven wins against Brits there alone.
1: Probably about 20 others in the amateurs.
0: Well, eight, yeah, but he did lose to, he lost to Sean Porter, didn't he, in middleweight in the amateurs. That's a weird and wacky fact that I'm sure I've said before in this show. The thing is for Daniel Dubois, if he stops... Fabio Wardley this time, I have a weird sense of this fight not going beyond eight rounds. Either way, I just think he becomes the most dangerous heavyweight in the world right now. I want to say in November, Frank Warren probably can forgive me saying this, but. And Ajit Kabil, but he's got a bit of a gimme against Nelson Hissa, in my view. It's a big ticket seller. The arena's sold out, and Hissa brings a lot of Albanian fans and a great record. But at 40, I think Kabil should be able to handle him quite handily.
1: Yeah. Couldn't agree more, by the way, with that. And look, Kabil's a big favourite for a reason. So I don't think you're going to upset anyone by saying that you think Kabil wins that one, because I think he wins that one comfortably as well. I think it's going to be a great atmosphere, but Kabil should be able to get through Nelson Hissa, should be able to get through, and then sets up, again, unification fights with either Hergovic, Dubois, if he comes through, or Gassiev. Quick word on the undercard, a couple of interesting fights, especially in the heavyweight one. Bakadir Jalalov takes on Solomon Dacre. Jalalov, double Olympic gold medalist, hasn't performed, I don't think, yet as a pro. We haven't seen that crossover yet. Everyone expected him to kind of run through a lot of heavyweights. Dacres is looking better. I did his fight against Vladislav Serenko at Wembley Stadium. He looked better there. Big opportunity for Jalalov, but even bigger opportunity for Dacres.
0: Massive. And when you think that Jalalov, and I don't think this is merited, obviously it is by his Olympic and amateur performances in which he's a standout. You know, when you think he's number four ranked IBF fighter behind Frank Sanchez and Anthony Joshua, and I think he's seven with the WBO. He really needs some kind of performance to look good. Like you say, massive opportunity for Solomon Dacres, who's not, I don't think, is in the top 15 of any of the sanctioning bodies. So should he get a victory, and like you say, he looks like he knows his way around. I don't know if the step in power's there for him at heavyweight. That's the big question mark around Solomon. But he's one of those guys. He reminds me of how Denzel Bentley came through in his career and how others have come through who they creep up on you. They're doing the work behind the scenes the whole time. And, you know, if he catches Jalalov on another bad night, because he has looked poor twice in the last year, catches him on a bad night, he might wake him up. That's the problem, because I think there's a beast inside Jalalov. But I'm looking forward to seeing it. It's not the biggest, strongest undercard we've ever seen for a big event like this. But, you know, British and Commonwealth lightweight title, Louis Doherty and Michael Gomez, always fun. They'll both bring it. And Tony Curtis, who I've known for a long time. I don't know if Roy Jones Jr. is coming over to train him. He has been for years. I remember when Tony was 17 and the youngest pro in the UK at Super Flyweight against Kerim Agius. I'll be looking forward to seeing Tony, and hopefully Roy Jones Jr. will be there and you can do a little bit of Oh no, it's a Queensbury show. It's a DAZN. Are you doing the interviews on stage?
1: Yes.
0: Is Roy coming?
1: Yes.
0: Good. There you go. And you will be interviewing him, no doubt, and I will be for TalkSport.
1: There you go. And to round it up, Leighton Birchall takes on Luis Vara Carrillo. The Birchalls, loads of them. Three brothers, all very, very good. Leighton, yes, maybe the best of the bunch. All right, you are listening to Final Extra on TalkSport 2. Up next, we're going to talk about AJ versus Fury, all sold out in less than 1 hour. And the undercard is being spoken about as well now. Are we going to see Jai Oppertaia versus former WBC heavyweight king Deontay Wilder?

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0: 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Adi Oladipo, the great Gareth A. Davis. Both of us home, which is rare. It's a rare sight, this, people. Very, very rare. I don't know if we're going to be home next week, but we'll see.
1: Yes.
0: We will be. Oh, there you go. We will be. One place we both will be come December 11th is in Cardiff. That's the big one. Anthony Joshua versus Fury. Or should I say Fury versus AJ? Let me get that right. That's important. That's on the poster. It sold out in less than an hour. Nearly 700,000 people were in the queue for tickets. The most expensive ones being nearly 13,500 pounds ringside. Those were snapped up in a second as well. Dana White saying that this is on course to be a $34 million gate, which we never praise those type of things over in the UK. I mean, America loves talking about the gate. We don't really do that over here. But again, for anyone that maybe thought that this fight wouldn't capture the public's imagination, they were wrong. Again, sold out in less than an hour.
1: Yeah, amazing. And I've been on the phone in the last, well, just before the show to Jamie, who's very involved in the ticket sales, works very closely with Gold Star, an absolute legend in the sport in terms of, you know, World Cups, football tickets, all these kind of things. And he said he's told me the sales have been incredible and the demand has been great. Now, if you listened to the noise on the internet, the great kind of group of people that critique everything from, you know, what colour shirt you're going to wear in the morning to what tickets should or shouldn't cost, you would have believed that no one was interested in this fight. Yes, there was a degree of boredom over the toing and froing from a lot of people, even in the industry, but this was always going to be an enormous fight. It is an enormous event. It's an enormous fight. The fact that it's got these undercurrents, these sub-stories of, you know, one in the morning or two in the morning, who's the A side, who's the B side, which families are involved training who, is Ben Davison still texting Tyson Fury as friends, does Ben Davison know Tyson Fury inside out, is he giving the inside track to Anthony Joshua? Yes, of course he is, but the big thing is people want to be there because this is a where were you when moment, and expect it. We don't say on the front, middle and back of the papers anymore, because we're not in linear media anymore, in digital media. But this is the biggest event that we will argue we've ever covered in our careers so far. I mean, I've covered some big events, but this will rank with all of them, especially for Britain. It is the Battle of Britain. That's why we don't need the WBA super title. This is the battle of each other in Britain, end of era, bragging rights fight. Yes, it's come late. They're not in their prime. What have they got left? Let it roll, baby. The undercard doesn't even matter that much, in my view.
0: No, it doesn't. You're right. It almost could have been one of those fights where it's just one fight, which is rare, right? Just bring out the main event and we can all go home. Like, just make
1: Dua Lipa for 2 hours. a circus show. Three fights could have done it.
0: That's all you could have done it. How quick do you think it would have sold out MSG?
1: That's a really good question. I mean, I was speaking to the same people who were in the background working on this. And they were concerned that only maybe 10% of the gates or 15% at the max would have been Brits travelling to this, and it would have been filled up by American fans and Brits in America that would have made up a half the audience, of course. There's a lot of travelling Brits on that East Coast. Maybe they'd have come from the West Coast as well. But I think it's a very good point. It's a very British event now, you know, and it's in the middle of the night. Hotel rooms are scarce. People are making their plans. They'll stay all the way down to Bristol, to Chepstow, to the Celtic Manor golf course, all over Wales they'll be staying 20, 30, 40 miles away. Some people even stay in Bath, which is an hour and 15 minutes drive from Cardiff. The key is they get the infrastructure right at the beginning, the middle and the end, and that the policing's done properly. I'm talking to colleagues in Wales who say that the taxi queuing and all that thing is very, very well run from the stadium. But frankly, I can remember 2007, I think it was, in Calzaghe and Kessler late at night, and the streets were full of people at 3, 4 in the morning, and they will be full. But thankfully, if they are full in a way, people will be safer in some senses. But it's going to be an amazing occasion and an incredible week.
0: Yeah, that's I think that's important as well, what you just said there, week. I don't think this is just going to be a Friday night event. I think this is going to be events leading up to it the whole week. I think it's going to be an incredible celebration of British boxing, and hopefully they do that. Hopefully it is a celebration of British boxing, and there's something, there's events throughout the week leading up to it, which would be good. All right, ear to the ground, Mr. Gareth A. Davis. Are we getting Opetaia versus Wilder?
1: I think we are.
0: Wow.
1: I think we are. And I think they're close to signing it. It's a really good fight. It's a trigger moment for Opetaia to become a big star. I mean, I think you can read between the lines as well in the way that Dana White's been talking about the promoters in the UK, and particularly Eddie Hearn, and that there's kind of been a coalescing and an easing of tensions between the two warring camps. And it's been very obvious. And there's been a little bit of a climb down in the kind of linguistic barrage from Dana White towards Eddie as well. And Eddie's gone quiet for the last week or so. So whether they sat around a table and had war talks or peace talks, I don't know. But I think someone's shaken the rod and said, guys, come on, let's all just sell this fight now. I mean, I liked and clapped an Instagram post from Dana White the other day where he was promoting the fight, and he'd done 1.5 million views, a little Instagram post. And it was just before the tickets went. It's just as the tickets went on sale on October the 9th, I think it was. And they're all working together now. It'll be fascinating because there'll be digs and barbs, and it'll be a subplot to the story of how Eddie Hearn and Dana White get on. But you know, it's all guns blazing, and I think it needs to be a good undercard as well, in my view. I don't necessarily agree with you. I don't think it needs to be a long undercard, but I think it needs to get going at 9 p.m. and finish at 2 in the morning, and you know, maybe 5-6 fights would be good.
0: Yeah, there's been this talks of Eddie and Dana sitting down around a table for a while. I do know that Eddie's in America right now, so I wouldn't be surprised if those talks have happened in the last 48 hours or 72 hours, because you're right, there has been a come down from, you know, going on their Instagram and one of them going, or both of them going back and forth with each other. That stopped. I haven't seen anything in the last 3 or 4 days. So it would suggest that there's been a handshake of, let's make this the biggest fight we've ever seen. And we're both the biggest promoters. Let's just be kumbaya for one event, and then we can go back to killing each other if need be. And I'm happy you said that we could get Opetaia Wilder, because in terms of a co-main, when all the eyes are starting to get a bit tired, that's a co-main that will keep you awake. I mean, if you want to attract a new audience and keep the American audience invested, getting Deontay Wilder on it against Jarre Opetaia, I mean, I am sold. Like, take my money. I'm fully sold. And Opetaia probably walks around the same weight as Wilder anyway. I mean, these are two probably guys that walk around exactly 225 pounds. It's a risky fight for Opetaia, considering that Benavidez is supposedly next, and he only had a fight, in September against Mikalayan, which was quite tough. So I like it, but it's risky for Opetaia, this one.
1: Yeah, it is, but I think I still see him as, you know, he's very fresh, he's in his prime. I still see him as a big favourite in this contest. Mm. And I think, because Wilder's got the name, you know, him against the Bronze Bomber is a brilliant step up to heavyweight. It's the perfect fight for him in many ways. And if he gets his marbles in order and gets his the right game plan against Deontay, he ought to be able to walk him down. And because he loves to walk his opponents down. Deontay likes to fire up like a sniper or line up like a sniper. Yes, he's still got power, we know that. Obviously, it's the last thing to go for an aging heavyweight. But Deontay is 40 now, and he is well past his best. I mean, he did very well against Derek Chisora earlier in the year. And I see a Jarre Opetaia knockout. And it will, again, it does a lot for Zuffa, and it does a lot for Jarre Opetaia. It signals, because he probably won't put on a lot of muscle mass. He probably just won't cut weight. Like you say, he'll be 215 to 218, 220. Deontay will be in the early 220s. And like you say, it's two big names, and the British fans love Jaya Pitaya anyway.
0: Yeah, no, they do. I think it's a really good co-main event. Final one, just to wrap up the bow on this. What does this mean for Usyk? Because there's been this talk of Usyk Wilder for way before Usyk fought Rico Verhoeven. And everyone assumed when Usyk said, okay, I'm vacating all the belts and I'll do what I want to do. He sat down with Dana White. He's always had these conversations with Turkey. I think everyone thought, okay, it's all systems go now for Usyk versus Wilder. What does this mean for Usyk? I feel like Usyk's in the wilderness somewhere and can't get a fight.
1: Yeah, I mean, the talk is that he wanted too much money. And we know he was paid extraordinarily well for the two fights with Fury and the Rico Verhoeven fight. So, you know, he's in that huge money bracket. And I don't think... Usyk against Wilder in the United States was a giant sell.
0: No.
1: I think that was one of the issues with it. The idea that how are they going to break even with the gate? How are they going to make money? Were Netflix interested in it? Probably not. Even though he's the number one in the heavyweight division, he does not cross over. And forgive me for saying this, I love Alexander Usyk. He's amazing. He's made himself the king of this era. But he doesn't cross over in the same way that Anthony Joshua and Tyson Fury do commercially for Netflix. So I think that's still on hold. It's still possible. But right now, it will require Wilder to win in order to make that fight happen. Wilder to win his next fight.
0: Gareth, one other massive, massive fight that I guess intertwines with this Opetaia situation is Opetaia versus Benavidez. You would have seen, obviously, Benavidez getting in the ring after Opetaia's last fight. Everyone saying this is going to happen, Cinco de Mayo. Does this change that? Does this move it in any way? Or are we still all systems go, providing both Opetaia and Benavidez get through their next fights?
1: Well, I spoke to David Benavidez, outside the arena in Vegas on September the 12th for Talk Sports, and he was absolutely made up. And you know, very soon afterwards, he was fighting Michael Sislak for the WBC title that was taken away from Noel Magalian. Yes, on the Monday. And Sislak placed in position Michael Sislak to defend against David Benavidez. So he's got a fight in the interim anyway as well. And they were already talking about Cinco de Mayo next year, the 5th of May, on a big Zuffa boxing card. So I do think it still goes ahead. Obviously, we're looking at semi-finals here for the big one. And we know that that's the undisputed crown when Benavidez and Opetaia fight for the title. We all want that fight. It was amazing seeing them together because they matched up so well physically. I remember the hairs on my neck standing up, seeing them in the ring together. Mm. And Benavidez came out and he was buzzing. It was just outside that back entrance from the T-Mobile where the VIPs come through, and I caught him there with our camera guy and editor, Romario. And he literally wanted to talk. He was buzzing from it. So I think that fight's in their mind and in the making anyway.
0: Yeah, let's hope it does happen. Let's hope that Opetaia, if he does fight Deontay Wilder, has no hiccups, because what we don't want is to somehow see this big, big cruiserweight fight derailed. And we haven't seen that many big, big cruiserweight fights in the last decade or so. This one will be number one by some distance.
1: Don't say that about Tony Bellew and
0: Alexander Usyk.
1: Whatever you do, Tony will never forgive you. You'll be working with him at the weekend.
0: So, well, you highlighted it now. He probably didn't know about it. He does now. sorry, Tony. All right. You're listening to Fight Night Extra on TalkSport 2. Up next, we are going to round up the rest of the week's boxing news.
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0: Welcome back. 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Adi Oladipo, Gareth A. Davis. All right, let's look at some of the news, the stories that have done the rounds in the last 7 days. I guess the big one, and finally, it has been confirmed. It isn't Bivol versus Berterbiev. It is Bivol versus Callum Smith. It's been confirmed for December 12th in Russia. That's the day after Fury versus AJ. It's a great weekend of boxing. Callum Smith, by the time this fight rolls round, Gareth, Callum Smith would have been out of the ring for 22 months. His last fight was Joshua Buatsi. He obviously was supposed to fight David Morrell, got injured. It's a long time. It's a long, long time to be out of the ring. Especially when you're fighting someone as good as Dimitri Bivol, someone who moves like Bivol, and you're going into Bivol's backyard. Callum Smith can do it, but he's a big underdog.
1: Yeah, but he always stays in condition. I've never seen him, you know, out of shape. I think he lives in the gym. I think, you know, he's got his three brothers, Paul, Stephen and Liam around him. The family live boxing. Yeah, I mean, you're right about the ring rust, but he's a seasoned professional. You know, he was the number one super middleweight in the world before Canelo took that, Saul Canelo Alvarez took that mantle off him. He's been there, done it. This is one of his crowning moments against Dimitri Bivol, because if he can beat Bivol, this is an opportunity to become undisputed. And I don't give him enough credit. I mean, I said earlier in the show about the trilogy, Berterbiev and Bivol. This is a huge opportunity for Callum Smith, his family, and the legacy of the boxing Beatles of Liverpool, the four brothers, because he can become literally an undisputed in two weight divisions. And that is extraordinary. or the number one in two weight divisions. Yes. What an achievement. This is a guy that, remember, has fought Canelo and has been around. Yes, he had a tough night against Artur Beterbiev in Canada. I was there covering that event, working with Top Rank that night. But he's got it in him. And that last performance against Joshua Buatsi was arguably, for me, one of the greatest performances of his career, if not, because it was the way he took to Joshua Buatsi's style just completely suited him in what was a brilliant fight. But like you say, the ring rust at, what is he, 33 now, something like that? The ring rust may tell, but he knows how to condition himself.
0: Yeah, it's tough, isn't it? I mean, you look at the big fights that you mentioned that he's had, and they've all been away from home as well. I mean, fighting Beterbiev in Canada, which is Beterbiev's base, is tough. Fighting Canelo in America is tough. And now you're going to Russia to fight Dmitry Bivol. It's tough. But this is the top tier of the sport. If you want these big titles, you are going to have to go away and try and grab them. I think he's got a good opportunity. But again, I think Dmitry Bivol's the number one in the division. It is the number one in the division. So we're going to see how that plays out. But he does have a chance, as you say, to become a two-weight ring champion, which I think it's insane. It's incredible. So good luck to Callum Smith. Off the back of that, it has just been announced now that the Joshua Buatsi-Willie Hutchinson fight will now be for the WBC light heavyweight title. David Benavidez vacating that belt. Massive opportunity for Buatsi. I'll start with him first, who has beaten Willie before. Everyone's been saying Buatsi needs to fight for a world title, needs to, you know, Anthony Yard fought for it three times, Callum Smith fought for it. Buatsi gets his chance now. It's going to be hard though, because I think Willie's got a lot better since they fought nearly 2 years ago.
1: Yeah, and it was a tricky fight. By the way, Callum's 36, not 33.
0: Wow.
1: Yeah, and that's crept up as well, hasn't it? You know?
0: Wow.
1: 2 years
0: didn't know that.
1: Yeah. And also we should mention that Bivol's number 6 pound for pound on the Ring magazine rankings and can even be higher, frankly. It was a brilliant fight first time round, in a way, for Willie Hutchinson, because he learned so much. He's a very clever fighter. It's all about how much desire Joshua Buatsi's got to be at the top still. I still make him marginal favourite in it. He's a very tough fighter. He's naturally very powerful at the weight because he barely cuts any weight apart from the last couple of days, and is naturally a very strong, powerful man. But if Willie Hutchinson is vastly ambitious and believes in himself, I think he could pit this on points, but I still favour Buatsi in this fight to win it.
0: Should be a good fight. That one's creeping up on us. It's only a couple of weeks away. That one, loads of big fights being made and happening all the time. This one, a bit of a surprise one for me. Lauren Price is going to fight Mikaela Kotoskova. Obviously, there's a lot of talk about Lauren Price versus Clarissa Shields. Maybe too soon for Lauren in that one. So she's going to have this one. This is going to be on the BBC, obviously part of that boxer BBC deal. I actually thought there could be, and I understand contracts are contracts, right? But I actually thought there could be a way in where Lauren Price fights on the AJ Fury card. Obviously, you know, it's in Wales. Let's get a couple of Welsh people on it. Joe Cordina, Lauren Price. But in the end, she does fight this Kotoskova on the BBC.
1: Yeah, I mean, I don't want to say I'm disappointed in it, but this is the same Kotoskova that lost to Chantel Cameron in whenever it was, April or May. It might have been April at that brilliant venue in Olympia. And she lost by unanimous decision over 10 rounds, 10 twos, obviously. She's a tough, tough fighter out of Czechoslovakia, or Czech, a Czech fighter, Chechia. But I just don't think, like, if you were to put Lauren Price in a ring with Chantel Cameron, I'd be more excited about that right now.
0: Yeah.
1: And I was definitely very excited about her facing Clarissa Shields. I suspect it's come down to the money in the end, in some ways as well, that there might have not been a big enough purse to get Clarissa Shields to come over. And what is a dangerous fight for her? You look at, she's gone up and down the weight divisions, dominated the women's sport. For me, she isn't the GOAT, but she's very close to it. For me, it's Katie Taylor, sailing off into the sunset as she did 2 months ago. But I imagine it's come down to purse, and that will be available at some point, that fight, in the future, in my view.
0: Yeah, I actually think Chantel might have jumped in front of her, especially Chantel coming off the Michaela Mayer, obviously more known to the American audience. I wouldn't be surprised if we get Chantel versus Clarissa rather than Lauren versus Clarissa. I think Chantel's just built up a bit more of a resume to the point where everyone knows who Chantel is. So be interested. That would be a good fight as well. As you just mentioned, Chantel Lauren would be a very good fight if that can be made. All right. You've been listening to Fight Night Extra on TalkSport 2. We crammed in quite a lot as always. Big thank you to Gareth as always for joining me today. Remember, if you've missed any of this show, you can catch it and listen to it as a podcast. You can find it under the Fight Night banner on the TalkSport app, on YouTube, or wherever you get your podcast from. As always, we'll be back next week.
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17: We had Freddie Trueman, Bob Platt, Melville Ryan, with Ray Lingworth off spin, Don Wilson left arm. It was just a great sight to be with.
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17: 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They replaced me with a bloke who'd gone to Oxford. 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
2: Plus, Sir Ian Botham joined us to pay tribute to Brian's huge influence on both his own career and cricket as a whole.
21: 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I think we'd all turn around and say we'd have him as captain any day of the week. 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
2: Dennis Brian Close, born the 24th of February 1931 in Rawdon, West Yorkshire in England. Brian is one of the great personalities in the history of English cricket, having captained England, Yorkshire and Somerset during a long and hugely distinguished career. At county level, he spent over 20 years with Yorkshire, playing 536 matches between 1949 and 1970, and captained the side to four county championships and two Gillette Cup titles between 1963 and 1970. His time in international arena is notable for him becoming both the youngest and the oldest player ever to play Test cricket for England, a remarkable span of 27 years, during which time he won 22 caps over 11 series. He captained England from 1966 to 1967, a period in which the team remained unbeaten, with a win rate of 85%, giving him the highest of any England captain since 1900. He finished his first-class career with Somerset, spending seven seasons at the county ground and being hugely instrumental in bringing through the young Ian Botham. He scored more than 1,000 runs in a season on 20 occasions and twice achieved the double of hitting 1,000 runs and taking 100 wickets in a single season. Personal accolades have also come his way. He was named as one of Wisden's Cricketers of the Year in 1964, and while later on Brian's achievements were recognised by the Queen when he was awarded the CBE for his services to cricket in 1975. His sporting talents also extended to football, where he had spells with Leeds United, Arsenal and Bradford City, becoming the first Leeds player to represent England at youth level. Since retiring from first-class cricket, he was at Leeds United, Arsenal and Bradford City, becoming the first Leeds player to represent England at youth level. Since retiring from first-class cricket, he was a test selector from 1979 to 1981, while he was also elected to the Yorkshire County Cricket Club Committee in 1984, beginning a lengthy period as chairman of the cricket subcommittee. On Talk Sport this evening, I'm joined on My Sporting Life by the England and Yorkshire cricket legend, Brian Close. Brian, welcome to My Sporting Life here on Talk Sport. As someone who excelled in county cricket, just very briefly for now, how do you view the current county championship scene?
17: Well, Yorkshire are leading the championship at the moment.
2: So you're happy?
17: Oh, yes, they're doing very well. But we play too much of this limited over cricket, but that's all because of the money side of the game, I suppose. And unfortunately, I do believe that the bowling abilities aren't as good as what they used to be.
2: OK, well, over the next 2 hours, we'll get a chance to discuss that in detail, as well as every detail of your life in cricket, including your time playing for Yorkshire, with whom you captained the county of the county championship in 1963, a year when these sounds and events were making the headlines.
27: At the heart of the scandal was this woman, 19-year-old Christine Keeler. John, also known as Jack Profumo, was an up-and-coming Conservative politician.
28: How do you do? My name is Alfred Hitchcock, and I would like to tell you about my forthcoming lecture. It is about the birds.
29: Nicholas sinks it, and by the margin of one stroke, at 286 total, he's the new Masters champion. At 23, Jack Nicklaus from Columbus, Ohio, is the youngest golfer to win the title.
30: When you walk.
31: There has been an attempt, as perhaps you know now, on the life of President Kennedy. He was wounded in an automobile driving from Dallas Airport into downtown Dallas. Up high.
32: It is the sworn duty of all officers to try to escape.
33: There will be no escapes from this camp.
34: The great
0: escape.
1: On August the 8th, 1963, 15 men robbed the Glasgow to London mail train of £2.5 million. The Great Train Robbery.
3: United's captain, Noel Cantwell, leads his men up to the Royal Box. The whole world of English football congratulates Manchester United on a wonderful victory.
2: Yeah, music there from the Beatles, Jerry and the Pacemakers, the Dave Clark Five and the Ronettes. British politics is rocked by the Profumo Affair. The Byrds and the Great Escape are box office hits. World in Action makes its television debut. John F. Kennedy is assassinated in Dallas. Jack Nicklaus becomes the youngest golfer to win the Masters. The infamous Great Train Robbery takes place. And Manchester United win the FA Cup. All from the year, Brian, that you captained Yorkshire, the County Championship, 1963. Brian, you were born and grew up in West Yorkshire. What kind of childhood did you have?
17: Oh, well, Dad was a good footballer and cricketer, and he served in the First World War, so it affected him a bit. But, no, my dad and my mum encouraged me to play games, you know, anything with a ball. And I was lucky, of the five boys that Daddy

0: dad sired, I inherited his ball sense. I kept running in later on as I got into the game. I kept running into the old ones that used to say to me, "You'll never be as good as the dad."
1: Aha! obviously, you're also born at a very interesting time, insofar as you know, as a child, and then as a young teenager, you lived through the war. What are your memories of that?
0: Well, I can't remember a lot other than hearing sirens and what have you when air raids were happening, but. It didn't really affect us a lot because we were at school, normal times.
1: Mm-hmm.
0: I went to Ebra Grammar School, which was one hell of a good school, and learnt everything there. We had good teachers and particularly a good sportsmaster, and sport was always encouraged there. So it helped me tremendously.
1: And although we're going to hear over the next 2 hours about your amazing cricket career, an amazing and long cricket career, we could easily have lost you to football.
0: Well, I was a better footballer as a teenager than I was a cricketer. I played both games. As at the end of the football season, I was looking forward to the cricket season. At the end of the cricket season, I was looking forward to the football season. So it was one non-stop games throughout the year.
1: I mean, you were good enough at football. I mean, we'll talk about your football career in a little while, but you actually signed for Leeds United when you were 14, and you went on a tour with the West Riding FA to Holland, is that right?
0: That's right. Yes. How did you know that?
1: We've been genning up a little bit, Brian.
0: Just after the war.
1: What kind of footballer were you?
0: I was an inside forward, inside left, or centre forward. It didn't matter which.
1: And given that we're going to be talking a lot during the next couple of hours about how tough you were as a cricketer, were you a tough footballer or were you all silky skills?
0: Oh, I think I was reasonably skillful. I played for the England Youth International against Scotland in 1948, I believe, and played in representative games. I played against full-time professionals when I was 15. So,
1: yeah.
0: I was always learning. The unfortunate thing is I got a couple of bad injuries that rather finished it off.
1: Do you have any regrets about that, Brian? I mean, you had a brilliant cricket career. Do you ever regret missing out on the football?
0: Well, no, not really, because in those days we played it for fun, you know. I mean, the money side of things in sport in those days was not very good. Unfortunately, it wasn't like it is today. The maximum wage at football was £14 a week and in winter and £12 in summer. £2 if you won the game, and played first-class cricket, and all I earned throughout the year was £1,000, as it were, and quite a bit of that had to go in expenses. So we did it because we loved the games.
1: OK, well, listen, thank you very much for giving us some feeling for your early years. And next we'll be hearing about you playing football at Leeds United and the start of your first-class cricket career, which involves getting you an England cap before you even got a cap for Yorkshire, and then, of course, just at the age of 18. You're listening to My Sporting Life on TalkSport. My guest this evening is the remarkable former England and Yorkshire cricketer, Brian Close.
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0: Let's do this. Simple enough, right? But sometimes they're just the nudge you need to start putting a little more away, to get the ball rolling on those big life plans or the small ones. And then, before you know it, well, you're actually doing it. 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And wherever that is, we're in your corner. NatWest, let's do this.
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14: Yeah, this is My Sporting Life here on TalkSport. Tonight's guest is one of the great names of Yorkshire and England cricket, Brian Close. Brian, we only mentioned briefly in the previous section about you were a good enough footballer, and we'll come on to the cricket in a second. You were a good enough footballer to play. In 1948, you played for English youth against Scotland. I mean, you must have been... don't be modest, you must have been a very good footballer.
15: I was a better footballer than I was a cricketer. I played in various representative sides. I played for Leeds United in the Central League when I was 16 and 17, and that was against full-time professionals. Mm-hmm. But, I was at Eber Grammar School then, and you couldn't say, I'm going to be a soccer player, I'm going to be a cricketer. You had to sort of look forward to pick out a vocation in those days. So I wanted to go to study medicine at university. I got through my HSC and all that to go to study medicine at university. But in those days there were so many young people that were coming back being demobbed from the army, the Second World War.
14: Yes.
15: And nearly all the places at universities were taken up by those lads. So I got provisional acceptance when I'd finished my national service, which we had to do. So I finished it up. I left school and signed professional at football.
14: So you find yourself in a very tricky position there then, because you want to do medicine, you want to play, you could play, you're assigned to play football, you're a good cricketer, and you've got to do your national service at some stage. Very complicated situation.
15: It was. You didn't know what was going to happen the following day. But my headmaster wanted me to go and study maths at Cambridge. I wanted to go and study medicine at Leeds, but it couldn't happen.

0: So I was 17 and a half then, so I finished up. I'd been at Leeds as an amateur player for quite a while, you know, ever since I was 16. So I finished up signing professional. I hadn't been called up then. I signed professional for Leeds United.
1: What kind of?
0: So I was a professional footballer before I was a professional cricketer.
1: What kind of a club was Leeds in those days, Brian?
0: Well, when I first joined it and played as an amateur and what have you, it was a very good club.

0: Well, the whole point was it was football in winter and cricket in summer, and it kept you occupied all the year round.
1: So by the by 1949, you made your way into the Yorkshire cricket team. How did that happen?
0: Well, I'd played in a lot of league cricket. I played against full grown-ups at cricket when I was 11 years old with Rawdon, and I had 4 years with Rawdon, and I went and had a couple of years with Geisley, and then Yeadon, one of the big Bradford League clubs, invited me to play for them, and I think I did pretty well. So eventually, the following year, I was invited to play for Yorkshire in the two university games, Cambridge and Oxford, and went down there with Freddie Truman, was a young lad as well. He was being given a chance. And as it turned out, we both finished up Yorkshire players.
1: Tell me about the young Freddie Truman. Was he the ball of fire that he turned out to be in later life?
0: Oh, he was a great lad, was Freddie. Great character, and a wonderful bowler as well. He did a whole world of good for Yorkshire in his days.
1: So as you say, you had these great games against the universities, and you're into the Yorkshire team. People say to me when I first started researching this, said, "Well, Brian played for England before he got his Yorkshire cap." I can't even know how that could happen. How could the selectors have known about you, Brian?
0: Well, I played for Yorkshire in the 1949 season, and finished up doing the double by the end of the season. But somehow or another, you know, we were playing New Zealand in England were playing New Zealand in this series. But they were all 3 days. There weren't 5 days then.
1: Right.
0: And funnily enough, in the third test at Manchester, I was picked to play. I was down to play, to bat at number 7 when England were batting. But because it was 3 days, we needed some quick runs. So Freddie Brown, the captain, sent in number 8 before me. And then he sent in number 9 before me because we needed quick runs in order to get New Zealand to bat again. And then eventually there was only Eric Collins and Les Jackson. Well, they couldn't bat. So they were the only ones left, so I went in at number 9.
1: You went
0: and
1: in?
0: And Freddie Brown gave me instructions. Have a look at a couple and then give it a go.
1: How did you get on?
0: Well, a fellow called Bert, I believe, was bowling at the time, a slow left-arm bowler. I pushed the first two back to the bowler, and then I went down the wicket and gave him a real crack. And in those days, they didn't play on these shortened boundaries. We played on the full field.
1: Yeah.
0: And there was fella, and he was a tall fella, and he leant back on the fence and stuck his right hand up and caught me one-handed for a duck.
1: So although you were unsuccessful with that duck, I should make the point. The historic thing about this, you were 18 years and 149 days old, and you were and remain the youngest player to represent England at Test level. We'll come on to hear later on how you're also the oldest player as well, which is an incredible record to have. As you say, you did the double that year in 1949. I think you shared the county championship with Middlesex
0: at
1: Yorkshire.
0: That's right, yes.
1: Before we come on then to the Ashes tour of 1950-51, talk to me about how did your national service work? What was it like being in the army and playing all these games?
0: Well, funnily enough, I was called in on October the 6th. And, of course, I'd started playing football at Leeds. And I went in, unfortunately, with an injury from the previous game. So I was put on 6 standby, as it were. Anyway, I went through it all. And I had to do my square bashing, had to do my training. I went into the Royal Signals and I can say that I enjoyed some of it, but it was obviously a bit of a delay, you know. It was delaying my cricket and football. played for the Army and Combined Services at cricket, and I played for the Signals. And

0: the Army of Football.
1: Brian, you'll know what's behind my next question. Were you a good soldier? Were you good at taking orders?
0: Well, I had to. I had to, otherwise I'd have been square bashing. Yeah.
1: All right, listen, your national service, notwithstanding, you're also taken to Australia on the 50-51 Ashes tour, a very unhappy tour for England. They lost by 4-1, but I don't think you were happy either with the way you were treated by the senior players. Is that correct?
0: No, I wasn't. I didn't really. I enjoyed the tour, don't get me wrong there. Mm-hmm. To go to Australia
1: at 19
0: and go out to this on the Strathaden, oh, it was just out of this world. And of course, we were rationed in England then, but not in Australia, and the food and everything else was in. But then, what happened is, I was a 19-year-old lad in the army, as it were, mm-hmm. and the senior players didn't want to bother with a youngster who. You know, don't forget, I felt a little bit miserable on this side. But the whole point was that these older fellas, they'd lost 5 years of their cricketing life
1: because of the
0: Second World War.
1: Yeah.
0: And they didn't want to be bothered with a young upstart from Yorkshire.
1: No.
0: So that I came to the conclusion afterwards that I couldn't blame those fellas. They were trying the best.
1: After you left the army, you left Leeds United as well, but you weren't quite finished with football. You signed for Arsenal, of all people.
0: Yeah, I signed for the Arsenal, and I had a good season there, playing in their reserve side. The unfortunate thing was, at the end of that season, the 51-2 season, Yorkshire were playing MCC at Lords, and it clashed with a combination cup final on the whatever night it was.
1: Yes.
0: And I said to Norman Yardley,
1: captain
0: who was
1: of Yorkshire.
0: Yorkshire's captain, mm-hmm. I said, Skipper, would you allow me off early so that I can get across to Stamford Bridge?
1: Hang on, you're going to play the cricket match and the football final the same day?
0: Yes. But what happened was, and Norman Yardley's wife was expecting twins, so he didn't come down with the team. John Nash, the secretary, came down to sort of look after affairs. And when I realised that Norman Yardley wasn't there, I went to see Don Brennan, who was vice-captain. I said, look, Don, Norman was going to let me off at tea time so that I could get across London and what have you. Oh, he said, you better see Mr Nash. So I went to see the secretary, Mr Nash. He said, your job's cricket from now on, you know. And I didn't get away until, after six. I dashed across London and I got there at Stamford Bridge at about half time.
1: Oh, dear, oh, dear.
0: Oh, golly. And George Mayle, the old England Arsenal player, he was in charge. And that was at the time when the Arsenal manager, what was his name, was retiring, and there was a bit of a fight underneath as to who was going to take over from him, Jack Crayston or George Mayle. Anyway, as it turned out, it went to Jack Crayston.
1: Dear.
0: And I had mucked this game up because we lost under George Mayle, and the next morning, I was told to ring up, and George Mayle turned round. He said, "You've been sacked."
1: Oh dear!
0: I was a bloody great footballer, better footballer than a cricketer.
1: Oh.
0: Anyway, not to worry. I went up and signed for Bradford City the following season. I played about seven and a games or so, scored 9 goals, and got my knee smashed and jiggered me up, never played again.
1: You're listening to the Radio Sports Programme of the Year, My Sporting Life, here on Talk Sport with the England and Yorkshire cricket great Brian Close. And next we'll hear about the early years of his Yorkshire career.
0: We had 7 grounds that we played on. Headingley, Bradford, Bramall Lane, Hull, Middlesbrough, Scarborough, Harrogate. We found it was hard work.
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1: Yeah, you're listening to the sports programme of the year here, My Sporting Life on TalkSport with me, Danny Kelly. I'm delighted to say tonight's studio guest is the former England, Yorkshire and Somerset all-rounder, Brian Close. Brian, in this section, I want to focus on your time playing for Yorkshire throughout the 50s, a time when you were scoring thousands and thousands of runs, taking lots of wickets, and Yorkshire were a powerful side, but initially at least, a bit under the cosh from Surrey.
0: Well, yes, Surrey had a great side, and in particular they were great in the field because they had such as Alec Betzer, Peter Loader, Tony Locke, Jim Laker, their bowling strength. You know, well, we had great bowlers as well, but not quite the strength and abilities that what they're for. On top of that, they played all their home games at the Oval.
1: Right.
0: And the groundsman, who was called Locke, no relation to Tony Locke, but Bert Locke, and he used to make wickets that they could win matches on.
1: Yeah.
0: You know, it spun a bit on the spinner's length. it seemed a bit on a seamer's length. Whereas we played on a totally different game. We had seven grounds that we played on. Headingley, Bradford, Bramall Lane, Hull, Middlesbrough, Scarborough, Harrogate, you know, and the groundsman was informed to make the best possible wicket for our games. And so we found it was hard work, bloody hard work, to bowl the other side out at times.
1: Well, what changed then to what? I mean, all through the 50s, I know you were second in 54, second in 55, third in 57. It takes until 1959 for Yorkshire to finally win the county championship. What changed, Brian?
0: Well, we had Norman Yardley for the first few years, then Billy Sutcliffe for a couple of years. And then it went to Ronnie Burnett in 59.
1: The captaincy, yeah.
0: And, well, unfortunately, we were always pressing against trying to beat Surrey, as it were, in the championship. Billy Sutcliffe wasn't a great captain. He was a useful player, but in those days, Yorkshire had to have an amateur as captain.
1: Oh.
0: And often it was a player who, set on ability, shouldn't have been in the team. And then, of course, in 59, Ronnie Burnett came in. Well, all he'd been was he was getting on a bit in age. On top of that, he'd only played in Bradford League cricket. And Vic Wilson started as senior pro, but he didn't make many runs, so he was sort of left out of the side, and Ronnie Burnett came to me and said, well, look, Brian, you're the senior professional now. Do a good job.
1: Well, listen, sorry, Brian.
0: So I told Ronnie Burnett, I said, well, look, Ronnie, I said, if I come to you and ask and say something to you about who should be bowling and which end and all that sort of things, I said, if you do not follow my sort of directions, as it were, then you can find someone else as a senior pro. Oh. Anyway, fortunately, Ronnie started to do as we advised, because my advice was often a result of talking generally to our players. Ray Illingworth, Freddie, all that sort of thing.
1: Well, let's hear from another one of those players now about that Yorkshire team of the 50s. And we'll come on to you were captaincy in the 60s in a little while. Brian Stott is a great mate of yours and a former teammate, of course, with Yorkshire. Hello, Brian.
17: Hi, Danny. Brian speaking.
1: Thank you very much indeed for joining us. We're talking about the other Brian Close. Tell us about the Yorkshire team of the 50s and eventually winning that title in 59 and the part that Brian played in it.
17: Well, Brian, in 59, acted as senior pro, as you know. As you know, I've known Brian since we were at school together, so I sort of know all his ins and outs. But the thing is about the lad, he knows cricket so well. And when Brian's on the field, you've got to accept what he's thinking about, because he's forever thinking about it. And so when Ronnie Burnett took on, it was common sense, effectively, to use the expertise and the knowledge that Brian had got. And indeed, as Brian had mentioned earlier, with Freddie and Raymond and Jimmy Binks as well. And Brian, we used to always keep an eye on Brian at first slip or sort of gully, wherever he was. And he would move the field about and you kept your eyes on Brian rather than Ronnie. But Ronnie accepted this, you see. This was the whole point.
1: Brian Close has explained the situation, Brian Stott, to us about the senior pro and all, and about the captain being an amateur and all the rest of it. Brian Close wasn't made captain of Yorkshire till 1963. Do you think that was a mistake?
17: It was. Vic, we all expected Vic to actually retire at the end of 1959. He'd been brought in again. This is where Brian, we haven't told you this probably, but Brian had mentioned to Ron that Vic had not been in the side for most of the year, and he'd been with Yorkshire such a long time that Brian suggested that because it's the first time that he might have played with a championship winning team, that he play in the Champions League the rest at the Oval. And Vic did, and got 100, which was, we all felt, was his swan song, you see, from Yorkshire. But during the winter, Brian Sellers had told Ronnie Burnett that he'd got to sort of stand down from captaincy, and insisted basically that Vic should be captain. When Brian, really, there's no doubt in any of our minds that Brian should have stepped in and been captain in 1960. And so it wasn't until probably another 3 years before he really got a chance to do the job that he should have done, to all our minds, certainly to my mind, he should have done in 1960.
1: Well, we'll come on to hear how successful he was. Brian Stott, what I'd like you to do now.
0: Let me just say that, because Brian brought one or two things about Vic Wilson. And funnily enough, in 59, when we won the championship under Ronnie Burnett, Vic Wilson hardly made a run. And he was dropped off out of the team. But then, in those days, whoever won the championship played the rest. It was Champion County versus the rest at the end of the season. And like an idiot, I went to Ronnie. Well, Ronnie was going to play Jackie Birkinshaw and leave, because Vic had, because of his long period with Yorkshire, was going to be left out as 12th man. And I said to Ronnie, I said, look, you can't go into this match against the champ, against the rest, with three off-spinners, which was Ray, me, and Jackie Birkinshaw. I said, for heaven's sake, I said, play Vic in the side and leave Jackie as 12th man. His time will come. And, of course, what happened? Vic scored the top score in both innings, including 100, and we beat the rest. So that was my fault. So then, of course, Vic was made captain the following year. Well, when Ronnie retired,
1: and you had to wait your turn, and we'll Brian Stott, just because he's a very modest guy, Brian is close occasionally, and tells us he was a better footballer than a cricketer. Tell us about his qualities as a cricketer to finish this section off, please.
17: Well, they were super, David, because obviously I've known him a long time, and the thing about Brian, you see, really, is first and foremost, cricket comes first. A lot of players play for themselves over the years, but for Brian, the game of cricket comes first. The team is second, and Brian comes third. And this is the way he's played his cricket for the whole of his life. And unfortunately, he suffered from it in a lot of instances, and not being acknowledged as he should have been. And particularly, I know Brian still has had a complete blockage as far as Brian was concerned. Brian has done some daft stuff in his life. Don't get me wrong. As I said, I've known him a long time, and he's done some daft stuff. But when you get him on the cricket, really, he's absolutely incredible. He's accepted, I think, certainly during our era, which, of course, is different to now. In our era, he was definitely accepted as the one man in the whole of the championship, with all the counties, that really understood cricket, and he had the respect of every county cricketer that played in that championship. And I don't think you can ask for anything more. And Brian had it.
1: Thank you very much, indeed, Brian. That's Brian Stott, a former county cricketer at Yorkshire, of course, and close teammate and friend of Brian Close. And Brian, we might finish this section by saying that the decision to give you the captaincy, although it was late, it was certainly successful, because in your first year as captain of Yorkshire, you win the championship again in 1963.
0: Well, yes. I mean, I'd done a fair bit of it. When Vic was captain, I used to go and say, for heaven's sake, get the bowling changed.
1: Yeah, yeah.
0: Anything for fun. Anyway, we won championships, and of course I had to continue. So, of course, by this time, Yorkshire were one hell of a good side.
1: The former England cricket captain, Brian Close, is tonight's guest on My Sporting Life. And next we'll hear how he got blamed for England's 1961 Ashes defeat to Australia.
0: I was only the fourth wicket to go down. There were six more wickets left. I was trying to win the game. But as soon as I'd got out, they should have said, right, let's save it. And we would have saved it. It would have been the easiest thing on earth.
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1: Yeah, you're listening to My Sporting Life here on Talk Sport with Brian Close and me, Danny Kelly. Brian, we talked about Yorkshire in the 50s and how well you'd played and how they had a very decent team. And yet, particularly in the 50s and 60s, your England career, it was stop, start, it was bitty. First of all, just as an overview, do you believe you were given enough opportunities that your talent deserved?
0: Well, it wasn't for me to say anything about that. But, no, what happened, I went to Australia in 50-51 with the England side. And, of course... I was only 19 then, and I suppose a bit out of my depth. Funnily enough, on that occasion, prior to going to Australia, the only cricket I'd played for a year was army cricket. That wasn't the kind of start-up that you wanted before you went out to Australia. Australia is one of the hardest cricket countries in the world, you know, and you have to be top notch and you have to have your mind right and all that sort of stuff. But I didn't have that. I'd spent the previous year in the army, and the only cricket I'd played was army cricket.
1: So that was a bad start. But you got back in the England team in the mid 50s.
0: Well, I made 200s whilst I was in Australia, one at Perth and one at Canberra. But unfortunately, my mind wasn't right. You know, I wasn't thinking right. And the only one that tried to help me was, of course, Bill Bowes, who was there as a pressman, former Yorkshire and England fast bowler. And he tried to help me out of the various troubles. And then, unfortunately, when I made the second 100, I also tore a tendon in my groin. And that finished me off.
1: Well, as I say, you got back in the England team in the mid-50s. When you look at I'm looking at the team you played with for one test against South Africa at the Oval in 1955, And it's like a who's who of English 50s. Graveney, May, Compton, Bailey, Laker, Locke, Statham. What was it like being in the England team that time?
0: Oh, it was great. Great fun. I knew all these lads and played against them and with them and all that. But, I mean, don't forget the South African side was one hell of a side. You know, their two main bowlers, Heinie and Adcock, Christ, they were fast. And Dudley Nose, the captain, and all that, and I think we won the first two tests, and then lost the second two, and so the last one was a decider.
1: Yeah.
0: And as it turned out, they chose me to open the batting, and Johnny Aiken and I were the only ones who had put on 50 for the first wicket and all that. Anyway, I did all right, and we won that game and finished the series in front.
1: Indeed you did. You then went on a tour of Pakistan in 55-56. Yeah. I'm moving this through because you only played four tests there, then one test against India in 59, and then you got back in the England team in 1961. I mean, these are, you know, a test here and a test there. Tell me about the test match in 61 at Old Trafford, where after it, people said that you would never play for England again.
0: Oh, yes. No, well, you see, what happened is, it was rather funny, but in the first innings, I was given out LBW, and I'd actually edged the ball onto my pad. And Wally Grout, behind the wicket, straight away, said, "Oh, bad luck, Brian." But the umpire's finger was up, so off
1: no,
0: I
1: no
0: went.
1: No DRS, off you went, yeah.
0: And I'd made 30-odd or something like that. You know, I was going strong. And then, in the second innings, because we, in the field, we rather messed it up and allowed their 9th and 10th wicket to put on over 100 runs. So, when we finished up batting second, by which time, just off the wicket, all the fast bowlers run through and all that and made it very rough. And we had to score at about 70-odd an hour to win. Ted Dexter played a nice game. The Lancashire lad, what was his name? Never mind. Mm-hmm. And they played well. It gave us a nice start. So, of course, we had to try to go on to win it. And then Richie Beno, he was the Australian captain.
1: Yeah.
0: One of the best captains I have ever seen in the game of cricket. And Richie went round the wicket, even to the right-handers. And as soon as he went round the wicket, he bowled Peter May round his legs. He had Ted Dexter caught at slip. And I was sent in number four. And we were still trying to win it. In other words, scoring at 70-odd an hour at that time it was. And so how was I going to do that against Richie bowling into the rough? He started against me, first of all, bowling over the wicket, pitching on the proper wicket, which was still good. And I hit him for six over long on. And then he went round the wicket, and he went round the wicket primarily to stop England winning. Because if he'd have kept on bowling on the good wicket part of the wicket, I think we might have got the runs. But he went and bowled round the wicket into the rough. And I thought, well, when am I going to get the runs now? I couldn't play against the spin and the bounce and all that he was getting out of the rough. So, of course, I tried to lap him, yeah. Sweep him. And when I tried to do it, obviously I wasn't going to hit every one because they kept coming through at different heights. And I hit one pretty reasonably, and it was behind square leg. And Norman O'Neill at backward, saving the one just behind the umpire, as it were, jumped up, reached up with one arm and caught me one-handed. If I'd have got away with that, you know, and not being out then, we might just have gone on and won. But the only trouble is, I was only the fourth wicket to go down. There were six more wickets left. It was a game that we shouldn't have lost. But what the hell were the other six wickets afterwards? who should have had the instructions, for Christ's sake, go out there and hold the fort and not lose.
1: Well, they did
0: but
1: lose.
0: But I got the... Yeah, because they all went
1: down,
0: chucked the bloody bats all over the place, and I got the blame for it. I was trying to win the game, but as soon as I'd got out, they should have said, right, let's save it. And we would have saved it. It would have been the easiest thing on earth.
1: In 1963, you, Brian, played an era without helmets, without padding, and your reputation as a man, of course you knew the game and could play the game, but also you had a tremendous reputation for bravery. And it's that, we'll come on to that in a little while as well, because it means that people remember you in the 70s as well. But the West Indies came over here and you played the full series against the first inkling we had of the great fast bowlers they were going to produce, Wes Hall and Charlie Griffith, legendary pair. Talk to me about the second test in, I think it was it Old Trafford?
0: No, Lords.
1: Lords, absolutely. It was at Lords. Second test, of course, was at Lords, where you, for the first time, we saw the Brian Close special tactics against fast short bowling of letting the ball hit you, Brian.
0: Well, it wasn't a case of letting the ball. I didn't want it to hit me. No, what I mean, Wes and Charlie were a great attacking fast bowlers. Wes was the fastest one that I have ever come across. He was reckoned at Lords on that occasion of bowling one at about 104 mile an hour.
1: Wow.
0: He was timed at 104. And don't forget, they bowled then off the back foot no ball rule, which meant that their front foot, which is where they released the ball from, was a yard and a half past the crease.
1: So they were bowling from 20 rather than 22 yards. Oh, my God.
0: And the bowling from the pavilion end at Lords, there was a ridge at the other end. And if you pitched it just short of that ridge, it lifted unusually. And if you pitched it over it, it kept a bit low. So Wes was bowling, and it kept lifting. And, of course, he had short legs, he had slips and gullies and what have you, so I couldn't afford to defend myself with my bat, because I would have literally, one of the lifting balls, I could have easily knocked it into one of the fielders. So as soon as it lifted unusually, I had to take the bat and hands out of the way. But I couldn't get my body out of the way.
1: And Brian, well, look, part of your reputation as a man and as a player is based on that amazing innings there of 70, when Hall in particular hit you again and again and again. The photographs the next day of your body looking like you've been hit by a train, the bruises all over your body from shoulder to waist, I think it's a very famous photograph. Anyone who knows anything about the history of cricket will remember it. You were a hero, Brian, but England went on to lose that series 3-1. And although you got 300 runs against that ferocious West Indian attack, you were dropped. Why do you think that was, Brian?
0: Well, the MCC didn't... the MCC ran the game then, don't forget, not the County Cricket Board. And the MCC were very much inclined to the amateur side of the game. So I wasn't... I wouldn't say I was one of the favourites. But...
1: You're being polite.
0: And that 63 job, you know, I was hit about 20-odd times by Wes. I mean, it's laughable now. It wasn't.
1: Well, you're laughing now. I'm sure you weren't then, as you quite rightly say. It seems incredibly strange, but you've explained it, I think, that the professional, northern, and occasionally outspoken man like yourself perhaps wasn't to the taste of the MCC. Well, that's their loss, actually. Thank you very much indeed for telling us about that, Brian. We'll talk about it. You do come back, though, to become England captain.
0: Funnily enough, a minute. Let me just...
1: Yeah, sure.
0: About that match at Lords.
1: Yeah.
0: In fact, don't forget, Cowdrey had got out protecting himself, you know, from a bit of a bouncer. Sharpie got out, edging a lifter. So, of course, my job was to not play at those balls, you know. But I might have got my hands and bat out of the way, but I couldn't get my body.
1: I mean, you're right to say that Colin Cowdrey did get out fending one off. To be fair to him, he did break his arm.
0: Well, they should have got out of the way.
1: Absolutely. We'll hear later on how you did get back in the England team and indeed became a very successful, if short-lived, England captain. Another controversy that's dogged you.
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